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1: A warm welcome to all of you joining us in the United States and the world over as we celebrate our 30th year. We've got a great show for you tonight. If you'd like to comment, send me an X post. I'm at Raymond Arroyo and at Arroyo Grande Show on YouTube. He's an actor, producer, and screenwriter, best known for his iconic films and TV roles in Steven Spielberg's Minority Report, Band of Brothers, and so many other projects, Yellowstone, Tulsa King. He's also a devout Catholic husband and father of five. His latest film, which he co-wrote and co-produced with his wife, is The Last Rodeo from Angel Studios. It opens in theaters on Friday, May 23rd. Here to tell us about it, please welcome Neil McDonough to the show. Neil, thanks for taking the time. I know you're on set this week. I know you're doing Tulsa King with my pal Sly, so we're going to make this quick because I don't want to upset him. Let's talk about The Last Rodeo, Neil.
2: Well, if there's one thing I know about Sly, if it's talking about the great Catholic Church, he's like, he would tell me, take my time and enjoy the moment.
1: Okay, well, I'm going to hold him to that then. Let's talk about The Last Rodeo. You wrote this script, and in the movie, you play this down and out rodeo star who really makes a major decision to return to the sport. Tell me where this story came from, Neil.
2: Well, you know, it's funny. When I'm not around Reveille and the kids, I was doing a film called The Warrant, Breaker's Law, and we're filming in Arizona that Reveille and I were producing the film, but she was home with the kids. And whenever I'm away from Reveille, I just get melancholy and sad, and it's I don't like being on location. I just don't. I consider it kind of a prison sentence. But this one day in particular, I was driving home and I got gut punched with this thought that what would ever happen to me if something happened to Reveille? And I pulled over to the side of the road, just kind of buckled, and then this other thought entered my head that I know is a gift from him. And it was, write a movie about Rocky on a bull where you have to go save your grandson because he's dying from the same brain tumor that your wife died from. I don't know where that came from. And I told Reveille, I called her, I said, I got this great idea. And she said, well, voice dictate it into your phone, which is how I usually start my scripts.
1: Yeah.
2: And I sat there in the side of the 10 freeway for 2 hours while semis were ripping by me, voice dictating and crying and laughing the outline of The Last Rodeo. And then a week later, my writing partner and I wrote the first draft, and then a week later, Reveille and I found, Reveille in particular, found the financing, and Angel jumped on board, and 2 years almost to the date, here we are, and I'm so blessed and fortunate because of it.
1: Incredible. And I saw shadows, and maybe I'm reading too much into this, but I saw shadows of your own journey in this story. I mean, in 2010, some of our viewers will know, you were fired from a show, Scoundrels, mainly because you didn't want to do love scenes on camera with someone other than your spouse, which, you know, is normally a commendable thing, but not in Hollywood. After that, you didn't work for a few years. Tell me what happened.
2: Oh, boy. That was, you know, I've had a lot of people die on me in my life, and I've had lots of horrible things, as we all have. But that was, that may have been the toughest moment of my life, because for 2 years, I didn't work. I didn't have any money, and I, you know, we lost our house, we lost our cars, we lost everything. So it was really hard. And then I remember one day, when things were just got so bad, and I was drinking tons of alcohol, and I was trying to drown it and trying to just hide it from everyone. Certainly wasn't hiding it from Reveille. And one day I said, Lord, why have you forgotten all about me? And as soon as that came out of my mouth, Raymond, and you know, we talked about it before, I fell to the ground in tears, realizing I was making this whole journey about my pain instead of what was happening to Reveille and the kids and everyone else around me. And from that second forward, I just changed, and I stopped drinking alcohol and started going to church daily and really started to rev my engine back up and get closer to him. And 10 years later now, whatever it is, Reveille and I are about to start our 11th production together.
1: Wow.
2: All of our films give glory to him. And we're so blessed and fortunate that sometimes you need to go through a crucifixion to realize what the glory is all about. And I went through mine, and I don't wish it to anybody else, but it's good. It's good to be called out and see what you're really made of at times. And
1: yeah.
2: So the story with Joe Wainwright in this film is semi-autobiographical with my life

0: and the pain that I went through when he lost his wife and how he got through it and how he failed getting through it. And then finally he was called out, and what is he going to do to protect his family and provide for his family? And that's what the movie's really about. Yes, there's bull riding, and the bull riding sequences are just
1: incredible.
0: Unbelievable. And John Avnet, the amazing director, pulled out all the tricks. PBR backed us 100%. They gave us their riders, wow, got to use their real names, gave us the bulls, kitted out the arena to make you feel like you were actually at a PBR event in the movie. And
1: well,
0: I'm so
1: and you, Neil,
0: proud
1: we should
0: of this
1: tell
0: movie.
1: People, you do a lot of these stunts in the movie. And tell us how you prepared for this. I know you were, there's a mechanical bull not far from your house, and you were a frequent visitor
0: That's
1: for
0: right.
1: a while.
0: Yeah, you know, I haven't been to a nightclub in I can't tell you how many years, ever since I gave up alcohol. But there was a nightclub right around the corner from my house where I trained so often for months and months and months beforehand. But Buddy Joe Hooker, our stunt coordinator, you know, I've been riding horses since I was a little boy, but he had me riding horses all the time, just getting in the saddle, getting to work, doing the things. Because what we didn't want to do is have any authentic, true bull rider think, meh. So we worked hard to make sure there was none of that. So Kyle Sherwood, a champion himself in the PBR, coached me daily. And I worked so hard to make sure that we're doing it right. And bumps and bruises and, you know, separated shoulder and cranked up some ribs and a few things along the way. It was worth every bit of it because I knew something important was happening. I knew that we were making a film that was going to give glory to God. And, and for that, beat the heck out of me. I'm fine.
1: Yeah,
0: you were doing something.
1: I was hurting watching you, pal. I'm watching this movie going,
0: When I got launched off that one time and I landed on the ground, John thought that I died. Abner was like, oh my gosh, what just happened? But it was worth it. It was. It's an incredible film, and you know, I get to finally do what I've never done in a movie before. Yeah. I get to be the hero and kiss the girl in the end, and that girl that I kissed in the end is none other than my wife, Reve. So,
1: yeah, well, I love you. You ruined one of my questions. Months. That was my full circle moment.
0: Sorry,
1: I love that.
0: Sorry.
1: No. I love that you finally get to kiss the girl in the end. You know, and it ends up being the wife that you really gave up a piece of your career for some years ago, which I thought was so beautiful seeing that moment.
0: I wouldn't say that I gave up a piece of my career. I think that the choices you make define what kind of man you are. And the choices that I make were just the choices that fit for me. Some other guys can do certain things and whatever. I don't judge. Look, we all make mistakes. Mm. We're all sinners. None of us are perfect. There's only one who is perfect. Mm. So, you know, to try to emulate, to be as close to Jesus as you can, to be the man that you can be and try to always do the right things is what we should always strive for.
1: Well, Neil,
0: and that's what we did in this film, and I'm just blessed to be part of all of this.
1: Yeah, it's a beautiful film and emotionally gripping. It's there's action. I mean, you've had an incredible career, we should say, from Captain America to the Band of Brothers to, of course, Tulsa King and Yellowstone. Years ago, though, you may have forgotten this, Neil, I produced a Truth and Life audio Bible, and we cast you as Jesus, but for whatever reason, and these casting directors keep offering you villain roles. Why do you think that is?
0: Well, I won't kiss another woman on screen. So that leaves two things, Raymond. I can either be the villain or I can be a soldier in the middle of a war with no women around. So I'm always searching for those things. But thank goodness for Angel Studios and taking a shot on me with, you know, The Shifted very well.
1: Yeah, that's right.
0: And then Homestead started seeing me going into the good guy range, and then they had faith in me for this, and investors all had faith in me that because they knew who I really was and what I was striving for, and to finally get to play the hero is something that I've always wanted. I always wanted to be John Wayne in the Cowboys. Yeah. I always wanted to be those types of guys, and I finally get to play that character who's really as close to me as possible.
1: Yeah.
0: But back to the audio tape of playing Jesus.
1: Yeah.
0: That was my first job back after everything had happened.
1: Wow.
0: And I can't tell you what an amazing gift that was, because it was without question the hardest thing I've ever done. For months and months and months, we'd be in the booth, and I remember the person who was running the director on the show, every once in a while we'd just stop because we felt it, and we knew that Jesus was in the room when we were doing it. It was just so emotional, and the carpet that I stood on for those 3 or 4 months when I was doing it, I had that carpet at home, and I step on it all the time to kind of ground myself and make me realize, okay, what is my job? My job is to work for him, and I'm going to do the best that I can to make sure that my boss is happy with everything that I do in every aspect of life, as a dad, as a husband, and as a movie and TV star. So, movies and TVs are distant third place between God, family, and then this work.
1: Well,
0: and country too.
1: Your work on that audio Bible, I have to say, I may put a link up for it just so people can hear it. Your performance there is so beautiful. Understated, powerful at moments, but deeply felt. We were all blown away. I remember when I first heard it, and I thought, oh my gosh, you know, it was just incredible.
0: And then they have the Pope bless it and say, right? You know, we can use this as a tool to spread Catholicism throughout the world. I was like,
1: yeah,
0: Pope are you Benedict. Kidding me? It was special. It was one of my favorite things I've ever done.
1: I love that. Well, The Last Rodeo is also, it fits you like a glove. It hits theaters on May 23rd, Memorial Day, co-produced by you and your wife. You play, as you mentioned, Joe Wainwright, who's an aging champion bull rider who's been widowed, and he's facing a whole new set of family crises. Here's a taste of The Last Rodeo.
2: Cody needs surgery. I can't afford it. I have no money.
0: How are you feeling?
3: I told you I've got this.
4: I want to ride like the wind for my grandson. Can't stop.

0: keep blaming you. I just gotta let go and move forward.
1: Joe Wainwright, 3-time world champ, rides again for Kobe.
2: That's a genuine truth.

0: Focus.
1: It's not my first rodeo, Pops.
2: Is this what, your 10th project working with your wife? Was this movie the 10th?
0: Yeah. It's, you know, we started with a $350,000 budget on a movie called Red Stone, and then we did part two of that called Boone, and that was 1.5, and Reve raised the money for that, and then we did The Warrant and The Warrant Part Two, and The Greater was our first one, and then we started doing films with Angel, and you've done a couple of other films in between, but when it's an Angel film, and it's the McDonough Company alongside Angel, you know it's going to be a film that makes you think about, how can I be a better person? What can I do as a man or a woman to get closer to him? Yeah. And I love being able to play in that arena, and that's what I've always aspired to do. That's the opportunity that we have now, and we're going to keep doing it until, you know, until my last breath, because I love being in the position to be able to tell stories that not just some people can go to, but the whole family can go to. And you don't have to be Catholic or Christian. You can be Jewish and agnostic, Buddhist, Muslim. It doesn't matter. They're morality plays. And at the end, someone has to go through a very difficult time and get through it with faith. Yeah. And those are the motifs that we really love playing with. And gosh, we're so blessed to have The Last Rodeo coming out this weekend.
2: Yeah, well, but it's a beautiful,
0: as I've said,
2: go ahead.
0: If anyone out there who loves these types of films where you can bring the whole family and not worry about covering eyes and ears and wondering if kids are going to be okay or if grandparents are going to be okay. This is a film where everyone can go see the film. Everyone can be entertained by the amazing bull riding, but everyone's going to feel the emotion of the film because it's truly about a fractured family. Mm. What happens when you have a fractured relationship with your daughter? My wife has passed away. I have a grandson now. He's sick. Mm. Well, what am I prepared to do to provide for this family? And every single mom and dad goes through that. So this is a family film. It's got edge to it. It's got action to it. It's got all those things you want in a really great movie. But it has that faith backdrop that I'm so proud of.
2: Yeah, no, it's a wild ride, and it has real meaning. I mean, you come away full after seeing this movie. What do you want people to take from this movie?
0: Exactly what you said. I want them to be full of life when they leave the theater. Mm. We've shown it now to several different places, and you know, I've been in movies where as soon as the credits start to roll, people start to leave.
2: Yeah.
0: The Last Rodeo, not a single person moves out of their seats because they're so emotionally struck. And it just, whenever I think about it, I get choked up because God has chosen Reve and I to make movies that give glory to him. What more could you ask for as a human being who's a faithful guy? I can't think of anything more.
2: Neil, I've been a longtime fan of your work, but I am equally a fan of the way you've conducted yourself as an actor and as a Catholic actor. And I think, and I hope, all of the viewers and listeners of this show will go see The Last Rodeo. It's an incredible movie, and the entire family can go see it, and you'll come away with something so much more than I think is being offered to us, you know, at the Cineplex and on the streamers. The Last Rodeo, starring Neil McDonough, hits theaters Friday, May 23rd. Visit angel.com/Last Rodeo. Neil, thank you for being here. We'll catch up with you again soon, I hope.
0: You're awesome, Raymond. Thank you. God bless you.
2: According to recent statistics, over half of marriages in the U.S. end in divorce. What are the leading stressors in those relationships that cause marriages to fail? And how can couples avoid the mistake that can often doom a relationship? My next guest is a clinical psychologist, longtime host of The Doctor Is In on EWTN Radio. He's also the father of 10 adopted children, and he's here tonight to offer some techniques to strengthen your marriage and share his appropriately titled new book, Simple Steps to a Stronger Marriage. Please welcome Dr. Ray Guarendi. Ray, thanks for being here. I want to start with the CDC statistics. Nearly 700,000 couples in the U.S. reported divorce in 2021 alone. That's about half of the number of marriages reported that same year. What, in your experience as a marriage and family counselor, what is driving those numbers and the high rates of divorce?
3: I want to preface this, Raymond, by saying I'm getting a little tired of having to write books just to get on your show.
2: Well, that's the fast pass. You write a book, you get to come on if it's a good book. And so you pass the first part of the test. We'll see how long this interview lasts.
3: A lot of those stats are second marriages, third marriages. The statistics on second marriage is 66%. The statistics on third is 90%. So that's a bit skewed. Better stats are about 40% of first-time marriages end in divorce. That's still pathetic. Why is this? Overall, one, you give God the boot. You don't have the commitment. Multiple secular studies indicate as religion goes, marriage goes. That's straightforward.
2: Yeah, no, that's so important. And again, a component rarely discussed or mentioned, but there is that third person in the marriage that you need to consider and welcome in early on. Let's talk for a moment about some of the most common reasons given for divorce. These include things like career choices, parenting differences, division of household labor, relationships with family and friends, and finances, according to a Forbes survey. The top two reasons given were career choices and parenting differences. Does that mesh with what you see in your practice?
3: About 80% of marriages, Raymond, end because I don't like you anymore. I don't want to be around you. I don't want to live with you anymore. That's about 80% of them. The bulk of marriages don't have severe pathology. There isn't alcoholism, there isn't abuse, there isn't mental disorder. For the most part, it's two people who have stopped getting along. One of those areas, of course, is what do I do with my career and what do we do with these kids? Interestingly enough, Raymond, we live in a culture that says you can have sexual relationships with anybody, anytime, anywhere, just don't have more than 1.86 children in marriage, then we will belittle you.
2: Another interesting finding, and it brings us nicely to your book. 63% of divorced couples said having a better grasp of commitment prior to getting married could have helped them avoid divorce. Only 5% of couples said their marriages were irretrievably broken. Dr. Ray, tell us about Simple Steps to a Stronger Marriage. Why did you write it now? And are they right? What can you do to strengthen that bond, if you will, that understanding of commitment before you start the marriage?
3: A parent will walk into my office totally frustrated by their 7-year-old. There's no affection. There's no connection. They don't like being a parent to this child. I will give them a couple quick suggestions to try before the next time we meet. 50% of the time, Raymond, they will come back and they will say, I can't believe this. I'm living with a different child. He's more affectionate. He's happier. We fight less. I said, all I did was give you a couple simple steps. It was a cascade effect, Raymond. That's what I call it, which is these tiny little things you can do to improve your marriage have a reverberating effect throughout the whole marriage. Here's the problem. Any psychologist will tell you the hardest part of doing therapy is not so much knowing how to guide somebody. The hard part is convincing them to do it. In the book, I spend about 80% of my time convincing the people this is good for you to do for your marriage and for you.
2: Yeah. And you include a counseling scenario at the end of each chapter, which I like. Why did you decide to structure it that way? And how have readers responded? I'm sure they've called into the radio show and told you.
3: Well, my mom thinks it's one of the best books she's ever read. So that's good. That's a good thing. She didn't think that of the first few books. So this one she did. The reason I put those scenarios at the end is because people want real life stuff. They want to look at how things unfold. You don't want to just write a narrative and say, okay, here's what you do. You want to say, this is reality. Right. This is what you can expect. And here's a way to smooth this out. That's why I jump into the scenarios and I give suggestions on the spot.
2: In your introduction, you write this: to be sure, some marriages are seriously disturbed. They're plagued by major psychiatric disorders, spousal or child abuse, infidelity, alcohol and substance abuse. Overall, though, you mentioned this earlier, most struggling unions are not marked by severe pathologies. They are more accurately termed daily discontented. Overall, husband and wife want their marriage to work once they loved each other with more fervor, but their problems mounted over time and they drifted apart, or as life brought more stressors. Dr. Ray, explain what you mean by daily discontentment, and how can falling into that trap of complacency, giving up, best be avoided?
3: Raymond, are you familiar with the physics law, the law of entropy? Have you heard of it? It means everything decays, right? There is a parallel in marriages. I call it the law of social entropy. We get sloppy. Mm. We get lazy. We don't use manners like we used to. We don't compliment like we used to. We certainly don't say, I'm sorry. It's not so much necessarily that there's overt hostility. It's that we just drift into a sense of social apathy in a marriage. And that's what takes a lot of them down. The effort that needs to be put in is not there anymore. It's complacent.
2: Yeah, as I read the book, I kept thinking, you know, that old song, little things mean a lot. You know, that's the whole game. You cover a few of these simple steps in your book, and I want to dive into a few of them. Let's start at the beginning. And you mentioned a moment ago, saying I'm sorry. How can sincere apologies improve a marriage? And why does that go sideways, do you think?
3: I'll ask clients in my office, when is the last time either one of you said, I'm sorry? And I'll get answers like, when our child was in kindergarten. Well, how old's your child now? Oh, she's in law school. Well, wedding rehearsal dinner. I spilled coffee on her napkin and said, sorry about that. So you quickly realize, Raymond, that I'm sorry is about as pleasant in their marriage as a root canal. So given that, one of the main reasons people don't say, I'm sorry, this is a big one, and most folks don't realize this in a marriage. If I can't say I'm sorry to you, it's because in my mind, I'm sorry doesn't mean for what I did at that time. It means you're better than me. It means I'm wrong, you're right. It means I'm inferior to you. It means I'm a failure. We fill it up with all kinds of extraneous psychological meaning, so we won't say I'm sorry because it means too much. There's something I call the personal apology percentage in the book. And this, Raymond, essentially says, how wrong do you have to be before you will say I'm sorry? Now, for most people, it's 50% or more. But in fact, especially among Christians, you should apologize for whatever percentage, independent of whether the other person says, I'm sorry, for their 94%.
2: What I really like about the book is the common sense approach to communication. You know, like knowing when to hold your tongue, knowing the value of silence and listening. Talk for a moment about silence. How does silence complement listening to one's partner? And this should not be confused with the silent treatment.
3: Yes. There's two ways, Raymond. There's two levels. The first one is, most of the time when people say things they regret, it's at a moment of peak emotional surge. I'm upset. It's going to come out of my mouth. And later on, when I cool down. So one of the steps is, when you most feel like saying it, delay. Hold for 20 seconds, and the physiological urge, believe it or not, will taper enough for you to control it. That's the one level. The other level is this. Somebody will come in my office and the woman will say, he does not stick up for me with his mother. I'll turn to the guy. Do you know why she thinks that? No. How long you been married? 24 years. Have you ever listened to why she thinks that? As a shrink, Raymond, I have to listen to people. And what I hear may shock me. It may make me tremble inside. I have to listen. I have to understand what's going on in their head. Mm-hmm. Spouses have to understand what's going on in the other person's head. You may not agree with it. You may think it's ridiculous. You may think it's irrational and neurotic, but you gotta at least understand it. Most people want to be understood even more than they want to be agreed with.
2: Speak to something Mother Angelica used to talk about, and it was, you have to be in the present moment, and so many of us are living in the past or concerned and anxious about the future. What impact does that mode of thinking have on a marriage when you're just ruminating, digging through the yesterdays, or so anxious about the future, you're paralyzed?
3: I had a lady call me on the radio show. She said, my husband has not said I'm sorry in 52 years of marriage. Do you still get yourself upset over this? Yes. Why? Because he's never said I'm sorry. I said, well, you already know after 5 decades he's not going to say I'm sorry. When will you accept that? When will you say that is what he is, that is who he is, therefore I'm not going to look into the past and say, why doesn't he change? He can't make it any better. So typically in marriages, one of the big things, Raymond, is that we cling to former behaviors that hurt us. We don't let them go. We just grasp it and we make ourselves miserable.
2: You write about something in the book called dumping the D word, divorce. Talk about the cavalier use of that word, particularly in a struggling marriage and how it can be devastating.
3: The D word is the big club. If you don't realize how unhappy I am, maybe I'll start saying things like, maybe we're just better off apart. I think we ought to relook at this marriage and see if we were made for each other. So what we do is I'm going to threaten you with this because I'm going to shake you up. The problem with that, once you let that word enter your vocabulary, it becomes a possibility. Once you do that, you crack the door open to that option. Soon as couples come in my office, I will ask one very quick question. Is divorce an option? If they say no, I will say good. Now we can each do what we need to do, whatever it takes to make this marriage work. But if I have that option to get out of this, I'll only work at this so hard because I can leave.
2: You devote a chapter to good old-fashioned manners in dealing with a spouse. How can something as simple as good manners save a struggling marriage? And why is that forgotten, do you think?
3: Many spouses don't have the manners of a five-year-old. Five-year-olds out in public get something from somebody. What do you say? What's the magic word? Many parents grab them and say thank you. We expect manners from five-year-olds. But in a marriage, we get very sloppy with our spouses. Hey, get me a cup of coffee, would you? We don't say please. When somebody has a meal that was prepared by a spouse, thank you. Boy, that was good. Thank you. Please, thank you. Those kinds of things express dignity, and we get sloppy with them. It's part of that law of social entropy, Raymond. We just get sloppy. We don't use the manners of a five-year-old with our spouses.
2: Talk to me for a moment about the small step of touch, how important a touch as a part of physical affection, as a barometer of the health of a relationship.
3: There was a study done. They studied waitresses. And they noted that if a waitress touched a customer, that's all, nothing sexual, just hand on the shoulder, anything like that, they got 30 tips. Touch conveys acceptance. A touch says a lot more silently than what I'd say with my mouth. And I'm amazed at how many people in my office come in and I ask them, when was the last time you had relations?
4: A year and a half ago.
3: When was the last time you hugged?
4: when does Halley's Comet come around? Every 76 years, I think it is, something like that.
3: They've given up. I tell guys, okay, if you're going to leave the house, say you're going to work, just touch your wife goodbye. It doesn't have to be anything fancy. Just touch her goodbye.
4: Oh, I'm not an affectionate guy.
3: Well, you don't have to be an affectionate guy. A touch is a step this big.
2: Mm-hmm. Well, but your first example, though, touching the waitress, that can land you in HR. So I wasn't talking about that kind of touch. I meant a touch at home with your spouse. I have to be very clear and put that forward. I take all these seminars on harassment. And you got to be very careful today, Dr. Ray, very careful. According to one survey you cite in the book, when couples contemplating separation who stayed together were asked 5 years later about their relationship. 86% reported it was much improved. For anyone watching who might be in a difficult marriage, how can just being patient sometimes be the key to overcoming difficulties in a marriage? What would you tell people who don't think they can carry on any longer?
4: There's another part to that study, Raymond. They asked those folks right on the edge of divorce who got divorced. 5 years later, they said, are you happier now than you were when you were married? Are you more stressed now than you were when you were married? Half of them said that they are more unhappy now than they were when they were married. This is what I do in the office. People will say to me, how do you deal with someone who doesn't have any kind of moral commitment? Their view is, I don't like this. I met somebody else. I'm out of here. How do you deal with that? I say, well, one of the things I do is I walk them through the complications. So you have three children. Your daughter's what, 16? Do you think she'll have a relationship with you for breaking up her family? Oh, no, she's already not talking to me. I see. Well, this woman that you're with, does she have children? Oh, yeah, she's got an 8-year-old and 6-year-old, and they're both obnoxious little brats. Oh, do you think she'll allow you to discipline them? And what happens if you have a child by her? Do you think there'll be some favoritism you'll have to struggle with? I just walk them through the complications of this, and it indicates what can happen 5 years down the road when you think you're getting out of a bad marriage only to jump into a much more complicated situation. You've already lost two of your kids who won't talk to you because they're mad at you.
2: Right. And now you're in a worse situation than you were before, to say nothing of the payouts every month. I want to mention for a moment, because you brought it up earlier, and it's an important theme in the book. Tell me about faith, the power of faith, not only in a marriage, but to help in the reconciliation of a marriage and to avoid divorce.
4: It's very straightforward, Raymond. The studies are clear. If one spouse is faith-filled, the marriage has a much longer chance of success. If both spouses are faith-filled, the divorce rate is much, much lower. As a matter of fact, for example, among those spouses who practice natural family planning, the divorce rate is under 5%. The natural family planning indicates that they take their faith very seriously. So, in fact, I'm committed to this marriage, and I'm going to do what it takes to make it work. There's a place in the book where I say the number one way to change your spouse is to change you first. Now, people resist that, Raymond. They don't like looking at themselves first. But if you change you, and if you believe in a Savior who says you need to be a better person, a better disciple, most spouses are going to respond at some level. They may not respond as much as you had hoped, but they are going to respond. Unless they're Satan, they will indeed start to be a little easier to get along with.
2: Before we run out of time, what advice would you offer to single people out there who may be considering marriage? How can they prepare themselves? Also, those who might be engaged. I have a son who's about to get married. Not that I'm asking for free advice for him. I think he's okay. But about what the commitment to marriage requires before you say yes.
4: Excuse me, Raymond, just one second. Hey, guys, start the money thing on this for Raymond. Yeah, we're just starting the clock on it, Raymond, okay, if I'm giving you this advice. They say opposites attract. That's false. Opposites attract if you want an exciting relationship short term. Likes attract. I have seen many marriages fail because they didn't get to know each other enough and they didn't have enough commonality. The first commonality is faith. If you're marrying somebody that you think that you're going to bring around to the faith, good luck. That's the first thing. Secondly, take the time you need to really get to know this person. And by the way, you won't get to know them by living together, because the stats are real clear on that. Divorces are much higher when you live together first. That's a given. That shatters that cliche. Secondly, make sure this person views life as you do. Children, finances, family, parenting, people around them, the sphere. But most important, Raymond, and this is the toughest part now with young people who are faith-filled, is to find a potential spouse who takes the faith like you do. That is getting much tougher.
2: Well, your book, Simple Steps to a Stronger Marriage by Dr. Ray Guarendi, is available at bookstores everywhere online, including EWTN's catalog, EWTNRC.com. Tim Conway was a true show business legend. He made us laugh for well over 50 years, from his start on The Gary Moore Show to McHale's Navy to his 11-year run on The Carol Burnett Show. He was a beloved national treasure. My next guest is the eldest of Tim's seven children, and she's here to tell us what it was like to grow up with a comedy legend. She's written a brand new book about her experience called My Dad's Funnier Than Your Dad, Growing Up with Tim Conway in the Funniest House in America. And of that, I have no doubt. Please welcome from Los Angeles, Kelly Conway. Kelly, thanks for being with me. I had the pleasure, as I told you a little earlier, of interviewing your dad twice, visited him several times thereafter. Look, I know a lot of actors and comedians. The sunny side that you often see on TV or in public isn't quite what the family gets at home. Was Tim Conway as fun and lovable as the characters we saw him play on TV?
5: If it's possible, I think it was more, honestly. He just, he didn't change on the drive home, you know? It was fun-filled circus activity house forever. He was exactly how you think he would be.
2: He was always delightful and fun and self-deprecating and hilarious every time I saw him. Now, you start the book, and I want to get this out of the way. You start the book, My Dad is Funnier Than Your Dad, with a kind of painful recollection of the day in 2019 when he passed away. You were in the middle of a wardrobe fitting. You're a costume designer. Tell us about that difficult day.
5: Well, it kind of started... My former stepmom, decided a couple of years before that she didn't want me to see my dad anymore, or visit him or talk to the doctors or be involved in anything. And that was a battle, because my dad was my best pal, and it wasn't like I was a, you know, every 4 years, happy Father's Day daughter. It was just, I talked to him every day or saw him every day. Because I'd rather hang out with him than anyone else I know. So we were super close, as close as it gets. And so I was pretty rattled by that. And it turned into an ugly lawsuit. And I didn't have anything magical to cure him or to save him. My goal was just to help him suffer less. So that morning... I got a call from a friend of mine, or a text from a friend of mine in New York. And she said, "I'm so sorry to hear about your dad." And I said, "What? What happened?" I was actually getting dressed to go see him.
2: Oh my God.
5: Because he was in a facility. But to find out, I actually pulled up the phone and Fox News feed. That's how I found out my dad had passed away.
2: You're right about the loss. You said, "Over the past year, I've watched helplessly as the father I loved succumbed to a terminal illness. Many people who've lost a loved one compare it to an abduction." Your dad had been suffering from dementia since 2018, so many people can relate to that pain of watching a loved one slip away from them. When did you first notice there was something wrong? Because I always found him so sharp, Kelly. He was always so on his game and observant, and, you know, the insights and quips fell out of him like, you know, rain from the sky.
5: Yes. He had something called, normal pressure hydrocephalus, which is fluid. We all have this fluid running around our brains and our spinal cord, and it's supposed to drain in and out as your body works, how it's supposed to, but his wasn't. Mm-hmm. And so it creates this pressure in your head and fluid. And so that's what kind of started it. And the dementia part, it wasn't, you know, I think that just came from the disease he had, which was the hydrocephalus. So,
2: Kelly, tell me, when did you first realize that you were living with this comedic genius? I mean, you were born and grew up around the time that the Carol Burnett Show was on, and your dad was such an integral part of that show.
5: You know, my parents raised us, like, my dad's from Chagrin Falls, Ohio. My mom's from Dearborn, Michigan. Yeah. And they kind of raised us like we were in the Midwest. So we had this great house and property filled with tennis courts and volleyball and things and stuff everywhere. It was like a playground. So we never realized, I don't think, how he impacted other people and how people recognized him. I mean, yeah, if we went out to dinner, people would tell him, you know, graciously how much they loved him. And he would always, you know, talk to them and answer back and, you know, have a conversation with them. But it wasn't any much more than that, because in the 70s in the Valley, it was kind of like being in the country.
2: During one of my interviews with your dad, I asked him what made the Carol Burnett Show such a success. Here's what he told me.
6: What was it about that group of people and that time that made the Carol Burnett Show work?
7: Well, we were all alcoholics.
6: Oh,
7: so
6: that's a good start.
7: Gave a certain relaxation to the show. I guess it was the rhythm of the show, and Harvey and I were the best of friends, and Carol is the most generous person you can imagine, and so we never had any problems with a star going, I'll say that, and she was always willing to share the show, and I think that's what made it so good. Mm. I didn't necessarily want to do the show, but she said, you know, you better come in and do it.
6: Or she was going to recall the loan.
7: Yeah.
6: That's what
7: I did. Yeah, right.
2: He always had a joke. And, you know, he told me later, the thing that really defined the show was love. They all loved each other. Did your dad ever talk about those days and those people? I mean, his friends whom he got to play with every week.
5: He did, and he did used to say how I'm the luckiest guy in the world to work with my friends every day, and to, you know, like you said, Carol was generous in the way that, you know, some people might not have wanted him or Harvey or anybody on the show to upstage them, or to be funnier than them or prettier or, you know, sing better. She let them do what they do best.
6: What was it like working with Harvey Korman? What was it about his particular straight man to your wacky, uncontrollable self that made those scenes crackle and work?
7: Well, Harvey was probably the most intelligent person I have ever met. I mean, he knew everything about everything, but the man could not tie his own shoes. Mm. So I could put him on rather easily. And I would tell him things that... had no way of being true, and he would buy them. So whenever I had the opportunity, I would stab him.
2: Tell me about that relationship between your dad and Harvey Korman. I know he had a lot of close friends, but this was a different relationship.
5: They adored each other, and they're opposite. You know, Harvey, they're upbringing's a bit opposite. Their personalities are kind of opposite. They traveled together. They talked to each other. I think my dad liked to torture him also, because Harvey was a little bit paranoid.
2: Their relationship, again, that affection and that, even that relationship played out so many times in the skits, and even in, I saw them tour together. So it was, you know, it was still alive and well all those years after the Carol Burnett Show. Now, what was your father like at home? I mean, in the book, you describe Tim Conway as a bit of a prankster, a ringleader.
5: Everything was an event to him. You know, it wasn't just, like I said, it wasn't just let's go swimming or let's watch a movie. It was, okay, get your bathing suits on, get everybody in the neighborhood. we were having a swim meet, and he had teams. He had a trophy. Like, he would pick up an old swim fin and cover it in aluminum foil and nail it to a piece of wood, and that was the trophy. He put lanes in the pool. He had an Olympic podium, you know, for gold, silver, and bronze winners. He had a barbecue for the athletes afterward with announcements and photographers. And, you know, he set it up so it was a fun afternoon no matter what we were doing. And
2: I have to show you this moment, Kelly. This is a little moment that we shared together. You'll probably remember this room. Watch.
6: Now, during that interview, there was a little piece of video I want to share with you. Tim Conway referenced that he is a tailor. I want to show you how he's used that skill in the room where we shot the interview. Take a look. Now, is this your normal attire when in this room?
7: Yes. I come down here and relax. I have a bedspread made out of the same material, so I'm comfortable wherever it's on.
2: Kelly, he's wearing the wallpaper. You know that he had the jacket that matched the wallpaper. He is hilarious.
5: He made that because he had extra fabric. His mom was a master seamstress, so she taught him how to sew, and they both taught me how to sew. So he had extra fabric, so he took apart a jacket that he bought, and he made a jacket out of a pattern of a jacket that he took apart, and he wore it to dinner that night. So he converted, and she became his godmother, if you can believe that. That was a weird turn of events. So my mom is my dad's godmother.
2: It sometimes works out that way.
5: Yeah. Well, they, you know, you have to say volunteers, and there was nobody else there. So she said, "Oh, I'll be it." And so we went to church every Sunday, so they could kind of control us and grab our arm if we were making paper airplanes out of the Bible.
2: What did you learn about your dad after sitting down to write this memoir, through all the joy and the tears of it? And what do you most miss about Tim Conway?
5: I learned that he kind of, and I honestly, I mean, I'm old, and throughout the years and what he taught us was taught in a way, he and my mom, that was kind of sneaky. They were teaching us lessons without saying, okay, you can do this, you can't do that. In all these stories that I tell, he taught us how to be resourceful and handle situations without us knowing it. And, you know, it took this long to realize it. The lessons that they taught us. And I mean, gosh, I miss him every day. He's just, when I would go visit him on a set, I go, "Dad, I'm coming down for lunch. Where are you?" He goes, "Oh, I think I'm either at Universal or Warner Brothers." I go, "Well, you need to tell me where you are." He goes, "I don't know. Go to the gate and keep talking until you find me." I go, "Okay." He goes, "Cause I don't even know what stage I'm on. Just find me." So I would eventually find him, and I would be in the back, you know, if a stage is dark and behind cameras and he was blocking or rehearsing something on stage, I would be say hi to somebody or be in the blacks. And when my dad and I saw each other, when we locked eyes, it was the most magical.
2: He was a magical person. I mean, he was a wonderful, gentle man, and his comedy was always so sweet, and everybody was pulled in, you know, no matter where you came from. You could not resist his comedy. And I think that came from his sweetheart. He always had that tender touch and a kindness about him, you know. And that's from the time I was growing up till the time I finally met him. I mean, he was a hero to me. So and an American treasure. My dad's funnier than your dad. Growing Up with Tim Conway in the Funniest House in America by Kelly Conway is available now at bookstores everywhere. Kelly, thank you for being here.
5: Thank you.
2: A Louisiana business owner and father of five is paying a hefty price for his expressing his Catholic faith. This follows an Instagram post where he commemorated the celebration of the Sacred Heart of Jesus. A backlash followed, as did national headlines. Joining me to discuss what has happened since is Louisiana native and business owner of Backwater Foie Gras, Ross McKnight. Ross, thanks for being here. Last weekend, you put up this Instagram post, and I'll read it to people. It said the push to have every mainstream value and holiday represented in some way in our Louisiana ought to make no sense at all to any Louisians unless recognized as a forward offensive by an ever-encroaching enemy that has sought to, for generations, to destroy our unique culture, which is so intimately tied to our Catholic identity. The attempted coup of the month of June is part of that offensive, but I can suggest some antidotes to a false pride. And you go on to list enthroning of the Sacred Heart in your home, wearing the Sacred Heart badge, praying the rosary for the conversion of souls. Now, you own a small family business, Ross, and you've lost two-thirds of your customers since that post appeared on Instagram. Were your clients predominantly restaurants in New Orleans? What's their beef here?
8: Certainly. So thank you for having me. Ave Maria. I lost two-thirds of our restaurant accounts, which is significant for us because that's the predominant part of our business. We do much less as far as retail goes. I think it's a mounting frustration that they have with us, you know, because if we maintain our Catholic faith and we do speak about that, we're not quiet about that. I think throughout the years that's been apparent with at least our farm, or at least within the last year. Mm-hmm. And, seeing, of course, Pride Month becoming more and more prominent, I had a sense of righteous anger and wanted to promote the Sacred Heart and reclaim the month, as many have said before. I know there's a Reclaim the Month movement out there, but it's for the Sacred Heart. It's always been for the Sacred Heart. I mean, we can go back to 1856, but this is something that heaven has wanted to promote for hundreds of years, and so that's our job as Louisiana Catholics.
2: Why do you think this post enraged activists and these businesses who had contracted with you for years? I mean, where's the diversity of thought here?
8: Certainly, I think it's probably just a tipping point, right? A little more pointed than things perhaps I've said before. But it is, I suppose there's irony here in that my criticism was that this culture that is from outside, right, is something that's being forced on us, and then the response was indeed to express that sort of force and rage against our business. So I think that was all that they had left, was to let us go, you know. And so that's what happened.
2: You have very deep roots in Louisiana soil. You celebrate your French ancestry. You live out your Catholic faith. And you've said that you don't have a litmus test for your customers. And you've been open about your faith. I mean, you signed several of your posts with "For God and King" in French. Are you surprised by the reaction of customers toward you? I mean, this didn't come out of left field for them.
8: No, I'm. You know, it was... Yeah, I guess it was interesting that it happened now, because it's not like they don't know who I am, right? Mm-hmm. These are people I see very frequently. Anybody who wants to know what type of person I am can go look on our Instagram page, right? Mm-hmm. Or look on our Facebook page, or look at our farm blog. But I guess it was just for some person who was more than others offended by our rejection of Pride and our support for the Sacred Heart. I suppose it was just the tipping point, because it was in very close succession that we received those two cancellations.
2: And what are they telling you? What did those businesses tell you? And tell me the most surprising thing that came out of this entire controversy for you.
8: Certainly. The first one, mentioned the word, you know, essentially because I'm a homophobe, they can't purchase my products. I always find the word homophobe very silly, because I don't think we're afraid of them, right? That's certainly not the case here. And then the other statement was a chef saying that they were, we'll just say that they were proudly, you know, identified with sexual disorder themselves, right? Which is, of course, a very interesting thing to want to share and be proud of, I think. And the surprising thing is that, you know, we went from from a day of just utter distress, right? Thinking, how can we, what are we going to do now?
6: Mm-hmm.
8: And, you know, having those moments of just, it felt insane to be, for instance, preparing to receive birds that were being shipped to us in the morning that, the majority of which didn't have a home, right? Mm-hmm. That had to be eventually processed and go to one of these restaurants. Mm-hmm. So all of that, of course, sort of more than reversed itself almost overnight. And I've mentioned to a couple of friends, I've just been a babe in the hand of God, you know, just providence has taken care of us ever since then. And I haven't had to think about much as far as what decisions I need to make. It seems very clear.
6: Hmm.
8: And it seems that, you know, the outpouring of God's love is, I guess, the most astounding thing.
2: So you've especially. I know you've lost some business because of these posts and this expression of your beliefs and faith. I imagine you've gained business as well. I mean, you made national headlines. I saw you on Fox. I read about your story in papers. I mean, this has been a national story.
8: Yeah, I actually need to apologize because my business is so tiny. I have probably gotten a lot of calls that are extremely valuable. You know, a lot of emails are extremely valuable, but my phone is a complete and utter war zone, and I'm just one guy, essentially. You know, it's like me and my parents and my wife and children. So handling all of this is not something we're equipped for. And but I would say that there are two well-known Catholic chefs in Louisiana specifically that have reached out to us to help and to meet with us. And so that's ahead of us. And, you know, even before, you know, the news came out, friends were coming to the farm and buying product and they wanted to help. And so that outpouring of support, we are extremely grateful for. We've been very well taken care of. There's nothing we need. And I would encourage people, you know, if you want to help us, just make that devotion to the Sacred Heart. Pray the rosary. Yes. And throw in your home. Pray a novena to the Sacred Heart. Make the morning offering of St. Therese, which, of course, is a prayer to the Sacred Heart. Those are the things that we have to keep the Sacred Heart as the focus here and keep the message pure, because this is the battle's pitched here, right? It's been given to us. The Sacred Heart and the burning love of the Sacred Heart of Jesus for all mankind has been pitched against the false claim of love, right, in pride in our nation. And so it's very clear what standard we need to fight under.
2: Ross McKnight, we will leave it there. Thank you for your time. For more information on Backwater Farmstead, visit Backwater Foie Gras. That's Backwater, FOIEGRA.

0: Thank you for being with us on the Feast of St. Gregory Barbarigo. Our top story tonight. As the brand new memo of understanding kicks in, President Donald Trump says he expects a complete ceasefire on all fronts. And he also tears into the detractors of his agreement with Iran. He says, these fools who think I haven't been tough enough on Iran when the stock market just hit a record high and oil prices are tumbling down are either jealous bad people or stupid. His vice president also responded to critics while laying out more details of the MOU. White House correspondent Owen Jensen reports. Owen.
1: Veronica, good evening to you. Vice President J.D. Vance says President Donald Trump's peace plan in Iran is already bearing real fruits for the American people. And he replied to my question about Pope Leo.
2: All right. Good morning, everybody.
3: Good morning.
4: In a packed White House press briefing room where virtually every question was about Iran, Vice President J.D. Vance, who plans to lead negotiations with Iran, tells reporters,
2: I would say to anybody, any of the critics, is number one, have a little bit of faith in the President of the United States. The idea that he is going to strike a deal that's been bad for the American people, it's preposterous.
4: He said it's all about behavior.
2: And so you really have a win-win situation for the United States of America. If the Iranians don't change their behavior, their military and their nuclear program is still destroyed. If they do change their behavior, then they are going to have a transformative relationship with the Middle East.
4: Vice President Vance says it bothers him that critics include some members of the Israeli cabinet.
2: The problem for Israel is not Donald J. Trump. And anybody in Israel who thinks their biggest problem is the President of the United States needs to wake up and smell the reality of the situation that country is in.
4: And more Iran fallout overseas. U.S. War Secretary Pete Hegseth announced a six-month Pentagon review of American forces in Europe. Hegseth criticized NATO allies for not providing access to bases for U.S. forces to launch attacks on Iran.
5: These allies, they put America's sons and daughters, our sons and daughters, at risk by denying them the predictable access, basing, and overflight that never should have been in question at all.
2: Go ahead.
4: Back in the briefing room, I asked Vice President Vance about Pope Leo's reaction to the deal with Iran.
6: He says he welcomes the agreement between the U.S. and Iran. He says it hopes it will help strengthen mutual trust, security and stability in the Middle East, and he also hopes that it's truly a solution to the war and that the war is really over. What do you say to the Pope, sir?
2: My response to that is praise Jesus. I'm glad that the Pope has positive things to say about our MOU. I think that the Pope is fundamentally accurate, and it's going to be good for the entire world, but we got to keep working at it to make sure that the Iranians honor the commitments that they've made.
1: Also tonight, the U.S. has lifted its blockade of Iran, and Iran's supreme leader, who was severely wounded earlier in the war and has not been seen in public since, has endorsed direct negotiations with the U.S. That's according to Iranian state media. At the White House, Owen Jensen, EWTN News Nightly.
0: Joining us now is Joel Rayburn, senior fellow at the Center for Peace and Security at the Hudson Institute. Thanks so much for coming on.
7: Yeah, my pleasure.
0: Now, this, of course, is not the final deal. It is the MOU, the administration. It's calling it a major victory. What's your assessment?
7: Well, I expect that because both sides do have a strong interest in seeing the Strait of Hormuz reopened. I mean, obviously, the U.S. has a strong interest in seeing the global energy markets stabilized, energy prices coming down. And so on. And the Iranian regime, which has had its cash flow severely disrupted, they have an interest in that as well. So I think you will see that implemented. Where I think you run into problems is that the Iranian regime, when it senses that the other party has an interest in a deal and is committed to a deal, that's when they begin trying to shift the goalposts and trying to stuff in more concessions, relitigate issues. They'll try to stretch it to extend to the protection of Hezbollah, even against Israeli self-defense and so on. So I think watch that space, especially in Lebanon.
0: Now, of course, in the MOU, Iran pledged that they will not develop nuclear weapons. When we look at that, you know, what are you thinking moving forward? As you said, sometimes they go back on their word. Can you talk us through this process? Because now 60 days of intense negotiations resume again.
7: Yeah, I think the 60 days, that time limit is very important. And what will happen, because the Iranian regime, their pattern over decades of negotiating, including over a nuclear agreement,

0: Look at what they did with the Obama administration. They dragged out those they dragged out the JCPOA negotiations for 2 years. So I have a feeling the decision makers in Tehran are thinking along those lines to try to drag it out as long as possible. And they're going to test, I think, President Trump's patience. And they're going to keep trying to kick the can down the road unless he really shows that he's willing to reapply the pressure, whether that's military pressure or economic pressure. They're just going to try to keep it going and try to get past the U.S. midterms, past Israeli elections, and on into the space where they think actually time is on their side.
1: We saw the Trump administration launch a massive high-pressure campaign. So, you know, if they're talking the talk, and it seems like they will walk the walk. We heard Vice President J.D. Vance today say that if they don't hold up their end of the deal, that they will not get anything. Do you think that changes anything, you know, moving forward with how they might behave?
0: Well, look, the Iranian regime never makes concessions out of goodwill. And they always misinterpret accommodation as weakness that leads them to push further. So the only way they will make concessions, the only way, the only chance there's a hope of them altering their behavior in the way that the president and the vice president want to see is if they believe there's a credible threat of a return to pressure, military pressure and economic pressure, first and foremost. Either that there's that the president is willing to return to military force, which he showed a week ago he was willing to do, and I think that's actually what forced them over the finish line of the MOU, or a return to really severe economic sanctions, really tightly enforced economic sanctions, which Secretary of the Treasury Bessent has shown he's willing to do. They've got to have that credible threat of pressure if they expect the Iranians to stick to the deal.
1: Well, we'll continue to watch. We know that you will as well. Joel Rayburn, thank you so much.
0: Yeah, my pleasure.
1: Kyiv launches its biggest attack on Moscow since the beginning of the full-scale war. The Russian Defense Ministry says over 500 drones were shot down overnight in multiple regions, including 200 approaching the Russian capital. The attack set a key oil refinery on fire. At least 17 people were injured. The Kremlin says the latest Ukrainian attacks push back the prospects of the face-to-face meeting between Presidents Putin and Zelensky. It also accused Europe of trying to influence President Trump to take, quote, a more clearly pro-Ukrainian position. While speaking ahead of the NATO summit, Ukrainian President Zelensky said all of the attacks are completely justified as retribution for Moscow's attacks on Kyiv.
2: You've probably all seen how Russia struck the Kyiv Pechersk Lavra with drones. And it's one of the most important Christian holy sites, not only in our region, but for the entire Christian world. It was from the Lavra and the hills of Kyiv that Christianity spread eastward across our part of Europe. Taking such places is, in fact, a crime against humanity. Of course, we are preparing our responses to such Russian attacks. And today you can see one of those responses in the Moscow region this morning.
1: Joining us now is Brian Pickens, a U.S. Army Green Beret and Ranger veteran who spent 20 years in uniform, including deployments to Iraq, Afghanistan, and Ukraine. After retiring from active duty, he led a volunteer drone team fighting alongside Special Operation Forces in Ukraine. Thanks so much for coming on.
3: Thanks for having me.
1: So you've been on the ground in Ukraine working with drone teams. How significant is a strike like this against a Moscow refinery from a military standpoint?
3: I mean, it's huge. It's letting Moscow understand that when they think they can reach out and touch Ukraine, Ukraine can reach out and touch back. They're capable now of, you know, affecting the infrastructure of Moscow and Russia and what's funding this war effort.
1: So Ukraine was able to launch one of its largest drone attacks of the war deep into Russian territory. What does this attack and the scale of it say about Ukraine's drone capabilities now, but also what we could be potentially seeing in the coming days and weeks?
3: I mean, Ukraine has innovated drones to a level that is just completely incredible. You know, I worked in Ukraine for about 7 years as a Green Beret training Ukrainian forces, and towards the end of that, I was actually learning more than I think I was teaching. And then after serving there and serving alongside Ukrainians, I it's incredible how they've innovated and really created and revolutionized the world of combined arms drone warfare. And the technology that's coming out of Ukraine is almost unmatched, if you will. And I think what's incredible with that is, you know, these drones flew 500 kilometers from, you know, Ukraine into Moscow. They weren't intercepted. They weren't stopped by Russian Air Force. They made it all the way to their target. So, you know, what that says to the world, you know, and how that affects everything as we understand as far as projecting military power or defending ourselves, it's really changing the world, and Ukraine is at the forefront of it.
1: We continue to see drones as part of modern-day warfare. Technology has caught up to the battlefield. President Zelensky says these strikes are meant to force Putin to negotiate. In your opinion, will this strategy work, and what kind of pressure actually gets Moscow's attention?
3: You know, that's a kind of a complex question. You know, mm-hmm. When has a Russian not suffered in history? I think the you know, sanctions don't work as well as we think they would. I think the only thing that actually makes Russia come to a table or them want to change regimes or whatnot is by showing actual military strength and moving the line where, you know, the average Russian citizen can say, not only am I suffering due to economic problems, but I'm also suffering. Not only am I suffering, but we're losing the conflict. You know, that's unacceptable, you know, from a Russian culture. So I think the continuance of this and this pressure forcing, you know, losses economically and militarily on the Russian side is how you end up bringing Russia to the table. You're not going to do so by just sanctions and, you know, economic stress.
1: You have tremendous insights from down on the ground, and we really appreciate you sharing all of that with us today. Brian Pickens, thank you.
3: Thank you.
1: President Donald Trump says he won't sign the extension of a popular surveillance tool known as FISA Section 702 that expired last Friday unless Congress first passes a voter fraud prevention bill known as the SAVE Act. It would require proof of citizenship to register and to vote in all federal elections. The president's demands are increasing the simmering tension with Senate Republican leadership. For the latest, let's check in with Capitol Hill correspondent Eric Rosales. Eric, it's getting heated.
4: It sure is, Veronica. Good evening to you. The president's demands have reached a boiling point up here in Congress. Sources tell me during a closed-door meeting this week, Republicans revolted against President Trump's demands to attach the SAVE Act to FISA reform. For weeks, Leader Thune has said that he doesn't have the votes to pass either of them, and now the president's demands have brought the Senate floor to a standstill.
5: The president's insistence on the Save America Act being on that bill would put that in some jeopardy. Now, I'm a strong supporter of the Save America Act and a co-sponsor of it. Most Republicans are, but not every Republican is, and none of the Democrats are. So it would be complicated. It would almost certainly kill the bill.
4: The White House says Congress should at least try to pass it.
6: One of the things that, you know, sometimes frustrates me about the legislative process is that people will go into it saying, this isn't possible, therefore we're not even going to try. Well, let's actually see. Let's try it. And if it's not possible, then let the people put their name on it.
4: Democrats are already sounding off, saying the president's demands will go nowhere.
7: Introducing wholly unrelated topics like the SAVE Act into an already difficult debate over FISA, it makes no sense except someone who either wants to distract from what a terrible deal this Iran deal is, or someone with his age is just acting increasingly erratic.
8: And if he thinks that he is going to save his SAVE Act by attaching it to FISA, he's got something to come. We will never pass the SAVE Act. Never. It is so damaging to our democracy.
4: Another related issue, Bill Pulte's appointment as acting Intel director, which is scheduled to begin tomorrow. Democrats say that they won't support FISA unless Pulte is removed from that post.
9: Bill Pulte is not a capable, qualified career professional in intelligence. He doesn't have a clearance. He's never worked in intelligence. He's supposedly still going to be running two very large mortgage agencies. It makes no sense.
4: Bottom line, it is a risky strategy for Democrats to block FISA from passing with the World Cup games underway and the nation's 250th anniversary celebrations taking place. Some national security experts say that it's a grave threat to let the surveillance law expire, which aims to prevent terrorist attacks. At the Capitol, Eric Rosales, EWTN News Nightly.
1: The Federal Trade Commission, along with four states, is suing the World Professional Association for Transgender Health. The complaint accuses the group of deceiving parents about pediatric care standards to help its members profit. Federal regulators claim WPATH concealed the side effects of hormones and lied about the safety of puberty blockers and surgeries. WPATH has pushed back, stating their guidelines focus on individual patient care and accused the FTC of retaliation and meddling in healthcare decisions. We have a lot more still to come on EWTN News Nightly. Grand opening. A new museum honors the legacy of a former president with big names in attendance. Who it's for coming up. And a long-awaited celebration for a big win. How New Yorkers are commemorating their historic NBA victory.
10: 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I'm Montse Alvarado with some great news. 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
1: President Barack Obama wiped away a tear today during a star-studded dedication ceremony for his new presidential museum in Chicago. It was a notable gathering of well-known individuals from both the political and cultural sectors. Former Presidents Biden, Bush, and Clinton were in attendance, as well as former German Chancellor Angela Merkel and media mogul Oprah Winfrey. Also there, legendary musical performers Bruce Springsteen, Stevie Wonder, and Jennifer Hudson. The $850 million Jackson Park campus opens to the general public tomorrow for Juneteenth. General admission tickets for the center are sold out through the end of October.
12: Democracy can be frustrating. It can be slow. It can be inefficient. And yet, more than anything, I hope this center will serve as an affirmation of just how special, how precious our democracy truly is. And remind us what we can achieve when we embrace our shared responsibilities as citizens.
1: A sea of blue and orange completely flooded Lower Manhattan today for a parade 53 years in the making. Thousands of elated fans packed the Canyon of Heroes to celebrate the New York Knicks' monumental NBA championship. While the team won titles in the 1970s, this marks the first ever ticker tape parade in franchise history. At a massive City Hall rally, the mayor presented the team with the keys to the city as the team's MVP hoisted up the Larry O'Brien Trophy. As the excitement for the World Cup continues, a new viral star has stolen the spotlight in Mexico City. Following Mexico's opening match victory, a two-year-old duck named Merlin became an overnight internet sensation. Dressed in a miniature national team jersey and socks, Merlin paraded through the capital's celebrations with his owners. Social media clips of the feathered fan have racked up millions of views, with many declaring the local celebrity the tournament's unofficial mascot. Up next on EWTN News Nightly, Earthly Farewell, Pope Leo presides over Cardinal Ruini's funeral mass, remembering him as a wise brother who helped shape Catholic life in Rome. Plus, one step closer to sainthood, which American the Holy Father declared venerable.
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0: The funeral for Cardinal Camillo Ruini was held in the Vatican. The Pope presided over the ceremony in St. Peter's Basilica. Cardinal Ruini was an influential figure in the Italian Catholic Church. In the 1990s and 2000s, he was the head of Italy's Bishops' Conference and the Vicar of Rome. He passed away on Tuesday. Today, Pope Leo remembered his strong faith.
1: Looking at the life of Cardinal Ruini, at how he lived and how he left this world, we can see a sign of the strength and steadfastness with which a man grows and matures when he finds in the truth that comes from God the center and cornerstone of his existence.
2: Il perno della propria esistenza.
0: Exciting news out of the Vatican for the faithful in Peru.
1: We had nearly 2 hours of discussion with him. And he confirmed that he would be in Peru during the first half of November.
0: Peruvian President José María Balcázar met with the Holy Father at the Vatican. The Holy See press office said the conversation between the two was cordial. They noted the good relations between the Holy See and Peru, adding a desire to strengthen them. Some of the topics they discussed included socioeconomic trends, illegal mining activity, and the commitment to social

0: to remember as we as the laity continue to participate in everything that we do at our local parishes and in our communities.
1: For viewers who may not be familiar with the St. John Vianney Center, could you tell us about your mission and the work that you are doing?
0: Absolutely. This year we celebrate 80 years of ministry to the church. St. John Vianney Center is located outside of Philadelphia. We offer residential behavioral health care and addiction services for our church leaders, our sisters, our brothers, and our clergy. We also offer outpatient services, and we do over 100 vocational assessments to the priesthood and religious life. And perhaps just as importantly is the preventative services that we offer, sharing our 80 years of ministry with priests, sisters, and brothers all around the world to be able to live healthy in mind, body, and spirit.
1: The church often focuses on caring for the spiritual needs of others. Why is it so important that we also talk openly about the mental health needs of clergy themselves?
0: Well, again, clergy are human first. So just like all of us, we come preconditioned with certain situations that we may be predisposed to. So making sure that spiritually, physically, and emotionally, we are always caring for our clergy and religious is so essential because they are being challenged every single day to do more with less. And we as a laity can continue to support them with our time and our talent, and also, most importantly, our prayers.
1: David Schellenberger, President and CEO of the St. John Vianney Center, thank you so much.
0: Thank you very much. God bless you.
1: Before we leave, we have one last bit of exciting news. Pope Leo has declared an American religious venerable. The Holy Father signed a decree recognizing the heroic virtue of Mother Mary Teresa Talon. She's the foundress of the Parish Visitors of Mary Immaculate in New York. She entered into religious life in 1887 at the age of 19. In 1920, she formed the Parish Visitors. Mother Mary Teresa passed away in 2013. We thank you for watching tonight. Remember, you can follow us on social media, Facebook, X, YouTube, and Instagram at EWTN News Nightly. I'm Veronica Dudo. Good night and God bless.

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7: This is Julie Carrick, inviting you to join me as we pray a rosary for America, asking our Blessed Mother, the Immaculate Conception, to place the grace of this rosary where it is needed most. O Immaculate Mother, Queen of our country, open our hearts, our homes, and our land to the coming of Jesus, your divine Son. With him, reign over us, O Heavenly Lady, so pure and so bright with the radiance of God's light shining in and about you. Be our leader against the powers of evil set upon wrestling the world of souls, redeemed at such a great cost by the sufferings of your Son and of yourself in union with him from that same Savior who loves us with infinite charity. We gather about you, O chaste and holy Mother, Virgin Immaculate, patroness of our beloved land, determined to fight under your banner of holy purity against the wickedness that would make all the world an abyss of evil without God and without your loving maternal care. We consecrate our hearts, our homes, our land to your most pure heart, O great Queen, that the kingdom of your Son, our Redeemer, and our God may be firmly established in us. Reign over us then, O Virgin Immaculate, with your Son Jesus Christ. May his divine heart and your most chaste heart be ever enthroned and glorified among us. Use us, your children of America, as your instruments in bringing peace among men and nations. Work your miracles of grace in us so that we may be a glory to the Blessed Trinity who created, redeemed, and sanctifies us. May your valiant spouse, Saint Joseph, with the holy angels and saints, assist you and us in renewing the face of the earth. Then, when our work is over, come, Holy Immaculate Mother, and as our victorious Queen, lead us to the eternal kingdom, where your Son reigns forever as King. Amen. I believe in God, the Father Almighty, creator of heaven and earth, and in Jesus Christ, his only Son, our Lord, who was conceived of the Holy Spirit, born of the Virgin Mary, suffered under Pontius Pilate, was crucified, died, and was buried. He descended into hell. The third day he rose again from the dead. He ascended into heaven and sits at the right hand of God the Father Almighty. From there he shall come to judge the living and the dead.
8: I believe in the Holy Spirit, the Holy Catholic Church, the communion of saints, the forgiveness of sins, the resurrection of the body, and life everlasting. Amen.
7: Our Father who art in heaven, hallowed be thy name. Thy kingdom come, thy will be done, on earth as it is in heaven.
8: Give us this day our daily bread, and forgive us our trespasses, as we forgive those who trespass against us. And lead us not into temptation, but deliver us from evil. Amen.
7: For an increase in the virtues of faith, hope, and love, for each and every one living in these United States of America. Hail Mary, full of grace, the Lord is with thee. Blessed art thou among women, and blessed is the fruit of thy womb, Jesus.
8: Holy Mary, Mother of God, pray for us sinners, now and at the hour of our death. Amen.
7: Hail Mary, full of grace, the Lord is with thee. Blessed art thou among women, and blessed is the fruit of thy womb, Jesus.
8: Holy Mary, Mother of God, pray for us sinners, now and at the hour of our death. Amen.
7: Hail Mary, full of grace, the Lord is with thee. Blessed art thou among women, and blessed is the fruit of thy womb, Jesus.
8: Holy Mary, Mother of God, pray for us sinners, now and at the hour of our death. Amen.
7: Glory be to the Father, and to the Son, and to the Holy Spirit.
8: As it was in the beginning, is now, and ever shall be, world without end. Amen.
7: The first luminous mystery, the baptism of our Lord in the Jordan. For the President of the United States of America, all who work in the District of Columbia, and all local and national elected officials. Our Father, who art in heaven, hallowed be thy name. Thy kingdom come, thy will be done, on earth as it is in heaven.
8: Give us this day our daily bread, and forgive us our trespasses, as we forgive those who trespass against us. And lead us not into temptation, but deliver us from evil. Amen.
7: We pray the grace of God over Alabama, and every soul in that state. Hail Mary, full of grace, the Lord is with thee. Blessed art thou among women, and blessed is the fruit of thy womb, Jesus.
8: Holy Mary, Mother of God, pray for us sinners, now and at the hour of our death. Amen.
7: We pray the grace of God over Alaska, and every soul in that state. Hail Mary, full of grace, the Lord is with thee. Blessed art thou among women, and blessed is the fruit of thy womb, Jesus.
8: Holy Mary, Mother of God, pray for us sinners, now and at the hour of our death. Amen.
7: We pray the grace of God over Arizona and every soul in that state. Hail Mary, full of grace, the Lord is with thee. Blessed art thou among women, and blessed is the fruit of thy womb, Jesus.
8: Holy Mary, Mother of God, pray for us sinners, now and at the hour of our death. Amen.
7: We pray the grace of God over Arkansas and every soul in that state. Hail Mary, full of grace, the Lord is with thee. Blessed art thou among women, and blessed is the fruit of thy womb, Jesus.
8: Holy Mary, Mother of God, pray for us sinners, now and at the hour of our death. Amen.
7: We pray the grace of God over California and every soul in that state. Hail Mary, full of grace, the Lord is with thee. Blessed art thou among women, and blessed is the fruit of thy womb, Jesus.
8: Holy Mary, Mother of God, pray for us sinners, now and at the hour of our death. Amen.
7: We pray the grace of God over Colorado and every soul in that state. Hail Mary, full of grace, the Lord is with thee. Blessed art thou among women, and blessed is the fruit of thy womb, Jesus.
8: Holy Mary, Mother of God, pray for us sinners, now and at the hour of our death. Amen.
7: We pray the grace of God over Connecticut and every soul in that state. Hail Mary, full of grace, the Lord is with thee. Blessed art thou among women, and blessed is the fruit of thy womb, Jesus.
8: Holy Mary, Mother of God, pray for us sinners, now and at the hour of our death. Amen.
7: We pray the grace of God over Delaware and every soul in that state. Hail Mary, full of grace, the Lord is with thee. Blessed art thou among women, and blessed is the fruit of thy womb, Jesus.
8: Holy Mary, Mother of God, pray for us sinners, now and at the hour of our death. Amen.
7: We pray the grace of God over Florida and every soul in that state. Hail Mary, full of grace, the Lord is with thee. Blessed art thou among women, and blessed is the fruit of thy womb, Jesus.
8: Holy Mary, Mother of God, pray for us sinners, now and at the hour of our death. Amen.
7: We pray the grace of God over Georgia and every soul in that state. Hail Mary, full of grace, the Lord is with thee. Blessed art thou among women, and blessed is the fruit of thy womb, Jesus.
8: Holy Mary, Mother of God, pray for us sinners, now and at the hour of our death.
7: For the conversion of our country, glory be to the Father, and to the Son, and to the Holy Spirit.
8: As it was in the beginning, is now, and ever shall be, world without end. Amen.
7: O my Jesus, forgive us our sins, save us from the fires of hell, lead all souls to heaven, especially those in most need of thy mercy. The second luminous mystery, the wedding feast at Cana. For the Holy Father,
9: Pope Leo XIV,
7: for bishops, priests, and religious, and all who are being called to serve the Church, may they be guided in spirit and in truth.
8: Our Father, who art in heaven, hallowed be thy name. Thy kingdom come, thy will be done, on earth as it is in heaven.
7: Give us this day our daily bread, and forgive us our trespasses, as we forgive those who trespass against us. And lead us not into temptation, but deliver us from evil. Amen. We pray the grace of God over Hawaii and every soul in that state.
8: Hail Mary, full of grace, the Lord is with thee. Blessed art thou among women, and blessed is the fruit of thy womb, Jesus.
7: Holy Mary, Mother of God, pray for us sinners, now and at the hour of our death. Amen. We pray the grace of God over Idaho and every soul in that state.
8: Hail Mary, full of grace, the Lord is with thee. Blessed art thou among women, and blessed is the fruit of thy womb, Jesus.
7: Holy Mary, Mother of God, pray for us sinners, now and at the hour of our death. Amen. We pray the grace of God over Illinois and every soul in that state.
8: Hail Mary, full of grace, the Lord is with thee. Blessed art thou among women, and blessed is the fruit of thy womb, Jesus.
7: Holy Mary, Mother of God, pray for us sinners, now and at the hour of our death. Amen. We pray the grace of God over Indiana and every soul in that state.
8: Hail Mary, full of grace, the Lord is with thee. Blessed art thou among women, and blessed is the fruit of thy womb, Jesus.
7: Holy Mary, Mother of God, pray for us sinners, now and at the hour of our death. Amen. We pray the grace of God over Iowa and every soul in that state.
8: Hail Mary, full of grace, the Lord is with thee. Blessed art thou among women, and blessed is the fruit of thy womb, Jesus.
7: Holy Mary, Mother of God, pray for us sinners, now and at the hour of our death. Amen. We pray the grace of God over Kansas and every soul in that state.
8: Hail Mary, full of grace, the Lord is with thee. Blessed art thou among women, and blessed is the fruit of thy womb, Jesus.
7: Holy Mary, Mother of God, pray for us sinners, now and at the hour of our death. Amen. We pray the grace of God over Kentucky and every soul in that state.
8: Hail Mary, full of grace, the Lord is with thee. Blessed art thou among women, and blessed is the fruit of thy womb, Jesus.
7: Holy Mary, Mother of God, pray for us sinners, now and at the hour of our death. Amen. We pray the grace of God over Louisiana and every soul in that state.
8: Hail Mary, full of grace, the Lord is with thee. Blessed art thou among women, and blessed is the fruit of thy womb, Jesus.
7: Holy Mary, Mother of God, pray for us sinners, now and at the hour of our death. Amen. We pray the grace of God over Maine and every soul in that state.
8: Hail Mary, full of grace, the Lord is with thee. Blessed art thou among women, and blessed is the fruit of thy womb, Jesus.
7: Holy Mary, Mother of God, pray for us sinners, now and at the hour of our death. Amen. We pray the grace of God over Maryland and every soul in that state.
8: Hail Mary, full of grace, the Lord is with thee. Blessed art thou among women, and blessed is the fruit of thy womb, Jesus.
7: Holy Mary, Mother of God, pray for us sinners, now and at the hour of our death. Amen. For the conversion of our country.
8: Glory be to the Father, and to the Son, and to the Holy Spirit.
7: As it was in the beginning, is now, and ever shall be, world without end. Amen.
10: O my Jesus, forgive us our sins, save us from the fires of hell, and lead all souls to heaven, especially those in most need of thy mercy.
7: The third luminous mystery, the proclamation of the coming of the kingdom. For all married couples, families, and holy singles. Our Father, who art in heaven, hallowed be thy name. Thy kingdom come, thy will be done, on earth as it is in heaven.
11: Give us this day our daily bread, and forgive us our trespasses,
8: as we forgive those who trespass against us. And lead us not into temptation, but deliver us from evil.
7: We pray the grace of God over Massachusetts and every soul in that state. Hail Mary, full of grace, the Lord is with thee. Blessed art thou among women, and blessed is the fruit of thy womb, Jesus.
8: Holy Mary, Mother of God, pray for us sinners now and at the hour of our death. Amen.
7: We pray the grace of God over Michigan and every soul in that state. Hail Mary, full of grace, the Lord is with thee. Blessed art thou among women, and blessed is the fruit of thy womb, Jesus.
8: Holy Mary, Mother of God, pray for us sinners now and at the hour of our death. Amen.
7: We pray the grace of God over Minnesota and every soul in that state. Hail Mary, full of grace, the Lord is with thee. Blessed art thou among women, and blessed is the fruit of thy womb, Jesus.
8: Holy Mary, Mother of God, pray for us sinners now and at the hour of our death. Amen.
7: We pray the grace of God over Mississippi and every soul in that state. Hail Mary, full of grace, the Lord is with thee. Blessed art thou among women, and blessed is the fruit of thy womb, Jesus.
8: Holy Mary, Mother of God, pray for us sinners now and at the hour of our death. Amen.
7: We pray the grace of God over Missouri and every soul in that state. Hail Mary, full of grace, the Lord is with thee. Blessed art thou among women, and blessed is the fruit of thy womb, Jesus.
8: Holy Mary, Mother of God, pray for us sinners now and at the hour of our death. Amen.
7: We pray the grace of God over Montana and every soul in that state. Hail Mary, full of grace, the Lord is with thee. Blessed art thou among women, and blessed is the fruit of thy womb, Jesus.
8: Holy Mary, Mother of God, pray for us sinners now and at the hour of our death. Amen.
7: We pray the grace of God over Nebraska and every soul in that state. Hail Mary, full of grace, the Lord is with thee. Blessed art thou among women, and blessed is the fruit of thy womb, Jesus.
8: Holy Mary, Mother of God, pray for us sinners now and at the hour of our death. Amen.
7: We pray the grace of God over Nevada and every soul in that state. Hail Mary, full of grace, the Lord is with thee. Blessed art thou among women, and blessed is the fruit of thy womb, Jesus.
8: Holy Mary, Mother of God, pray for us sinners now and at the hour of our death. Amen.
7: We pray the grace of God over New Hampshire and every soul in that state. Hail Mary, full of grace, the Lord is with thee. Blessed art thou among women, and blessed is the fruit of thy womb, Jesus.
8: Holy Mary, Mother of God, pray for us sinners now and at the hour of our death. Amen.
7: We pray the grace of God over New Jersey and every soul in that state. Hail Mary, full of grace, the Lord is with thee. Blessed art thou among women, and blessed is the fruit of thy womb, Jesus.
8: Holy Mary, Mother of God, pray for us sinners now and at the hour of our death. Amen.
7: For the conversion of our country, glory be to the Father, and to the Son, and to the Holy Spirit.
8: As it was in the beginning, is now, and ever shall be, world without end. Amen.
7: O my Jesus, forgive us our sins, save us from the fires of hell. Lead all souls to heaven, especially those in most need of thy mercy. The fourth luminous mystery, the transfiguration of our Lord. For all citizens and those who live here who are seeking a home of justice and peace.
11: Our Father, who art in heaven, hallowed be thy name. Thy kingdom come, thy will be done on earth as it is in heaven.
7: Give us this day our daily bread, and forgive us our trespasses, as we forgive those who trespass against us. And lead us not into temptation, but deliver us from evil. Amen. We pray the grace of God over New Mexico and every soul in that state.
8: Hail Mary, full of grace, the Lord is with thee. Blessed art thou among women, and blessed is the fruit of thy womb, Jesus.
7: Holy Mary, Mother of God, pray for us sinners, now and at the hour of our death. Amen. We pray the grace of God over New York and every soul in that state.
8: Hail Mary, full of grace, the Lord is with thee. Blessed art thou among women, and blessed is the fruit of thy womb, Jesus.
7: Holy Mary, Mother of God, pray for us sinners, now and at the hour of our death. Amen. We pray the grace of God over North Carolina and every soul in that state.
11: Hail Mary, full of grace, the Lord is with thee. Blessed art thou among women, and blessed is the fruit of thy womb, Jesus.
7: Holy Mary, Mother of God, pray for us sinners, now and at the hour of our death. Amen. We pray the grace of God over North Dakota and every soul in that state.
11: Hail Mary, full of grace, the Lord is with thee. Blessed art thou among women, and blessed is the fruit of thy womb, Jesus.
7: Holy Mary, Mother of God, pray for us sinners, now and at the hour of our death. Amen. We pray the grace of God over Ohio and every soul in that state.
11: Hail Mary, full of grace, the Lord is with thee. Blessed art thou among women, and blessed is the fruit of thy womb, Jesus.
7: Holy Mary, Mother of God, pray for us sinners, now and at the hour of our death. Amen. We pray the grace of God over Oklahoma and every soul in that state.
11: Hail Mary, full of grace, the Lord is with thee. Blessed art thou among women, and blessed is the fruit of thy womb, Jesus.
7: Holy Mary, Mother of God, pray for us sinners, now and at the hour of our death. Amen. We pray the grace of God over Oregon and every soul in that state.
11: Hail Mary, full of grace, the Lord is with thee. Blessed art thou among women, and blessed is the fruit of thy womb, Jesus.
7: Holy Mary, Mother of God, pray for us sinners, now and at the hour of our death. Amen. We pray the grace of God over Pennsylvania and every soul in that state.
11: Hail Mary, full of grace, the Lord is with thee. Blessed art thou among women, and blessed is the fruit of thy womb, Jesus.
7: Holy Mary, Mother of God,

0: soul in that state.
1: Hail Mary, full of grace, the Lord is with thee. Blessed art thou among women, and blessed is the fruit of thy womb, Jesus.
0: Holy Mary, Mother of God, pray for us sinners, now and at the hour of our death. Amen. We pray the grace of God over South Carolina and every soul in that state.
1: Hail Mary, full of grace, the Lord is with thee. Blessed art thou among women, and blessed is the fruit of thy womb, Jesus.
0: Holy Mary, Mother of God, pray for us sinners, now and at the hour of our death. Amen. For the conversion of our country.
1: Glory be to the Father, and to the Son, and to the Holy Spirit.
0: As it was in the beginning, is now, and ever shall be, world without end. Amen.
1: O my Jesus, forgive us our sins. Save us from the fires of hell. Lead all souls to heaven, especially those in most need of thy mercy.
0: The fifth luminous mystery, the institution of the Eucharist, for the restoration and protection of religious liberty and a true respect of life from the moment of conception until natural death. Our Father, who art in heaven, hallowed be thy name. Thy kingdom come, thy will be done, on earth as it is in heaven.
1: Give us this day our daily bread, and forgive us our trespasses, as we forgive those who trespass against us. And lead us not into temptation, but deliver us from evil. Amen.
0: We pray the grace of God over South Dakota and every soul in that state. Hail Mary, full of grace, the Lord is with thee. Blessed art thou among women, and blessed is the fruit of thy womb, Jesus.
1: Holy Mary, Mother of God, pray for us sinners, now and at the hour of our death. Amen.
0: We pray the grace of God over Tennessee and every soul in that state. Hail Mary, full of grace, the Lord is with thee. Blessed art thou among women, and blessed is the fruit of thy womb, Jesus.
1: Holy Mary, Mother of God, pray for us sinners, now and at the hour of our death. Amen.
0: We pray the grace of God over Texas and every soul in that state. Hail Mary, full of grace, the Lord is with thee. Blessed art thou among women, and blessed is the fruit of thy womb, Jesus.
1: Holy Mary, Mother of God, pray for us sinners, now and at the hour of our death. Amen.
0: We pray the grace of God over Utah and every soul in that state. Hail Mary, full of grace, the Lord is with thee. Blessed art thou among women, and blessed is the fruit of thy womb, Jesus.
1: Holy Mary, Mother of God, pray for us sinners now and at the hour of our death. Amen.
0: We pray the grace of God over Vermont and every soul in that state. Hail Mary, full of grace, the Lord is with thee. Blessed art thou among women, and blessed is the fruit of thy womb, Jesus.
1: Holy Mary, Mother of God, pray for us sinners now and at the hour of our death. Amen.
0: We pray the grace of God over Virginia and every soul in that state. Hail Mary, full of grace, the Lord is with thee. Blessed art thou among women, and blessed is the fruit of thy womb, Jesus.
1: Holy Mary, Mother of God, pray for us sinners, now and at the hour of our death. Amen.
0: We pray the grace of God over Washington and every soul in that state. Hail Mary, full of grace, the Lord is with thee. Blessed art thou among women, and blessed is the fruit of thy womb, Jesus.
1: Holy Mary, Mother of God, pray for us sinners, now and at the hour of our death. Amen.
0: We pray the grace of God over West Virginia and every soul in that state. Hail Mary, full of grace, the Lord is with thee. Blessed art thou among women, and blessed is the fruit of thy womb, Jesus.
1: Holy Mary, Mother of God, pray for us sinners, now and at the hour of our death. Amen.
0: We pray the grace of God over Wisconsin and every soul in that state. Hail Mary, full of grace, the Lord is with thee. Blessed art thou among women, and blessed is the fruit of thy womb, Jesus.
1: Holy Mary, Mother of God, pray for us sinners, now and at the hour of our death. Amen.
0: We pray the grace of God over Wyoming and every soul in that state. Hail Mary, full of grace, the Lord is with thee. Blessed art thou among women, and blessed is the fruit of thy womb, Jesus.
1: Holy Mary, Mother of God, pray for us sinners, now and at the hour of our death. Amen.
0: For the conversion of our country, Glory be to the Father, and to the Son, and to the Holy Spirit.
1: As it was in the beginning, is now, and ever shall be, world without end. Amen.
0: O my Jesus,
1: forgive us our sins, save us from the fires of hell,
0: lead all souls to heaven, especially those in most need of thy mercy. Hail, Holy Queen, Mother of Mercy, our life, our sweetness, and our hope. To thee do we cry, poor banished children of Eve. To thee do we send up our sighs, mourning and weeping in this vale of tears. Turn then, most gracious Advocate, thine eyes of mercy towards us, and after this our exile, show unto us the blessed fruit of thy womb, Jesus. O clement, O loving, O sweet Virgin Mary, pray for us, O Holy Mother of God,
1: that we may be made worthy of the promises of Christ.
0: Let us pray. O God, whose only begotten Son, by his life, death, and resurrection, has purchased for us the reward of eternal life, grant, we beseech thee, that by meditating upon these mysteries of the most holy Rosary of the Blessed Virgin Mary, we may imitate what they contain and obtain what they promise, through the same Christ, our Lord. Amen. Mary, my Immaculate Mother, help me to imitate your sinlessness by keeping my soul free from every willful sin by the faithful observance of God's commandments. 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Through prayer, may grace fill my soul with the life of God and transform me into a living image of Jesus, just as you were.
1: O Immaculate Conception, pray for us.
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7: 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Even when the people of God are not faithful, he is faithful to them. It is as true today as it was in the time of Elijah. God's faithfulness will never end.

Chapter 8. The first book of Kings, chapter 22. Judah and Israel join to fight the Syrians. For 3 years, Syria and Israel continued without war, but in the third year, Jehoshaphat, the king of Judah, came down to the king of Israel, and the king of Israel said to his servants, "Do you know that Ramoth-Gilead belongs to us, and we keep quiet and do not take it out of the hand of the king of Syria?" And he said to Jehoshaphat, "Will you go with me to battle at Ramoth-Gilead?" And Jehoshaphat said to the king of Israel, "I am as you are, my people as your people, my horses as your horses." And Jehoshaphat said to the king of Israel, "Inquire first for the word of the Lord." Then the king of Israel gathered the prophets together, about 400 men, and said to them, "Shall I go to battle against Ramoth-Gilead, or shall I forbear?" And they said, "Go up, for the Lord will give it into the hand of the king." But Jehoshaphat said, "Is there not here another prophet of the Lord of whom we may inquire?" And the king of Israel said to Jehoshaphat, "There is yet one man by whom we may inquire of the Lord, Micaiah, the son of Imlah, but I hate him, for he never prophesies good concerning me, but evil." And Jehoshaphat said, "Let not the king say so." Then the king of Israel summoned an officer and said, "Bring quickly Micaiah, the son of Imlah." Now the king of Israel and Jehoshaphat, the king of Judah, were sitting on their thrones, wearing their robes at the threshing floor at the entrance of the gate of Samaria. And all the prophets were prophesying before them. And Zedekiah, the son of Chenaanah, made for himself horns of iron and said, "Thus says the Lord, with these you shall push the Syrians until they are destroyed." And all the prophets prophesied so and said, "Go up to Ramoth-Gilead in triumph. The Lord will give it into the hand of the king." Micaiah's prophecy. And the messenger who went to summon Micaiah said to him, "Behold, the words of the prophets with one accord are favorable to the king. Let your word be like the word of one of them, and speak favorably." But Micaiah said, "As the Lord lives, what the Lord says to me, that I will speak." And when he had come to the king said to him, "Micaiah, shall we go to Ramoth-Gilead to battle, or shall we forbear?" And he answered him, "Go up and triumph. The Lord will give it into the hand of the king." But the king said to him, "How many times shall I adjure you that you speak to me nothing but the truth in the name of the Lord?" And he said, "I saw all Israel scattered upon the mountains, as sheep that have no shepherd. And the Lord said, 'These have no master. Let each return to his home in peace.'" And the king of Israel said to Jehoshaphat, "Did I not tell you that he would not prophesy good concerning me, but evil?" And Micaiah said, "Therefore, hear the word of the Lord. I saw the Lord sitting on his throne, and all the host of heaven standing beside him on his right hand and on his left. And the Lord said, 'Who will entice Ahab that he may go up and fall at Ramoth-Gilead?' And one said one thing, and another said another. Then a spirit came forward and stood before the Lord, saying, 'I will entice him.' And the Lord said to him, 'By what means?' And he said, 'I will go forth and will be a lying spirit in the mouth of all his prophets.' And he said, 'You are to entice him, and you shall succeed. Go forth and do so.' Now therefore, behold, the Lord has put a lying spirit in the mouth of all these your prophets. The Lord has spoken evil concerning you." Then Zedekiah, the son of Chenaanah, came near and struck Micaiah on the cheek and said, "How did the spirit of the Lord go from me to speak to you?" And Micaiah said, "Behold, you shall see on that day when you go into an inner chamber to hide yourself." And the king of Israel said, "Seize Micaiah, and take him back to Amon, the governor of the city, and to Joash, the king's son, and say, 'Thus says the king, put this fellow in prison, and feed him with scant fare of bread and water until I come in peace.'" And Micaiah said, "If you return in peace, the Lord has not spoken by me." And he said, "Hear, all you peoples." Defeat and death of Ahab. So the king of Israel and Jehoshaphat, the king of Judah, went up to Ramoth-Gilead. And the king of Israel said to Jehoshaphat, "I will disguise myself and go into battle, but you wear your robes." And the king of Israel disguised himself and went into battle. Now the king of Syria had commanded the 32 captains of his chariots, "Fight with neither small nor great, but only with the king of Israel." And when the captains of the chariots saw Jehoshaphat, they said, "It is surely the king of Israel." So they turned to fight against him, and Jehoshaphat cried out. And when the captains of the chariots saw that it was not the king of Israel, they turned back from pursuing him. But a certain man drew his bow by chance and struck the king of Israel between the scale armor and the breastplate. Therefore he said to the driver of his chariot, "Turn about and carry me out of the battle, for I am wounded." And the battle grew hot that day.
And the king was propped up in his chariot facing the Syrians until at evening

he died, and the blood of the wound flowed into the bottom of the chariot. And about sunset, a cry went through the army, every man to his city and every man to his country. So the king died and was brought to Samaria, and they buried the king in Samaria. And they washed the chariot by the pool of Samaria, and the dogs licked up his blood, and the harlots washed themselves in it according to the word of the Lord which he had spoken. Now the rest of the acts of Ahab, and all that he did, and the ivory house which he had built, and all the cities that he had built, are they not written in the book of the Chronicles of the kings of Israel? So Ahab slept with his fathers, and Ahaziah his son reigned in his stead. Jehoshaphat reigns over Judah. Jehoshaphat, the son of Asa, began to reign over Judah in the fourth year of Ahab, king of Israel. Jehoshaphat was 35 years old when he began to reign, and he reigned 25 years in Jerusalem. His mother's name was Azubah, the daughter of Shilhi. He walked in all the way of Asa, his father. He did not turn aside from it, doing what was right in the sight of the Lord. Yet the high places were not taken away, and the people still sacrificed and burned incense on the high places. Jehoshaphat also made peace with the king of Israel. Now, the rest of the acts of Jehoshaphat, and his might that he showed, and how he warred, are they not written in the book of the Chronicles of the kings of Judah? And the remnant of the male cult prostitutes who remained in the days of his father Asa, he exterminated from the land. There was no king in Edom. A deputy was king. Jehoshaphat made ships of Tarshish to go to Ophir for gold, but they did not go, for the ships were wrecked at Ezion-Geber. Then Ahaziah, the son of Ahab, said to Jehoshaphat, "Let my servants go with your servants in the ships." But Jehoshaphat was not willing. And Jehoshaphat slept with his fathers and was buried with his fathers in the city of David his father. And Jehoram his son reigned in his stead. Ahaziah reigns over Israel. Ahaziah, the son of Ahab, began to reign over Israel in Samaria in the 17th year of Jehoshaphat, king of Judah, and he reigned 2 years over Israel. He did what was evil in the sight of the Lord, and walked in the way of his father, and in the way of his mother, and in the way of Jeroboam the son of Nebat, who made Israel to sin. He served Baal, and worshipped him, and provoked the Lord, the God of Israel, to anger in every way that his father had done. The Second Book of Chronicles, chapter 23. But in the seventh year, Jehoiada took courage, and entered into a compact with the commanders of hundreds, Azariah the son of Jehoram, Ishmael the son of Jehohanan, Azariah the son of Obed, Maaseiah the son of Adiah, and Elishaphat the son of Zichri. And they went about through Judah, and gathered the Levites from all the cities of Judah, and the heads of fathers' houses of Israel, and they came to Jerusalem. And all the assembly made a covenant with the king in the house of God, and Jehoiada said to them, "Behold the king's son. Let him reign, as the Lord spoke concerning the sons of David. This is the thing that you shall do. Of you priests and Levites who come off duty on the Sabbath, one-third shall be gatekeepers, and one-third shall be at the king's house, and one-third at the gate of the foundation. And all the people shall be in the courts of the house of the Lord. Let no one enter the house of the Lord except the priests and ministering Levites. They may enter, for they are holy. But all the people shall keep the charge of the Lord. The Levites shall surround the king, each with his weapons in his hand, and whoever enters the house shall be slain. Be with the king when he comes in and when he goes out." Joash crowned king of Judah. The Levites and all Judah did according to all that Jehoiada the priest commanded. They each brought his men, who were to go off duty on the Sabbath, with those who were to come on duty on the Sabbath. For Jehoiada the priest did not dismiss the divisions. And Jehoiada the priest delivered to the captains the spears and the large and small shields that had been King David's, which were in the house of God. And he set all the people as a guard for the king, every man with his weapon in his hand, from the south side of the house to the north side of the house, around the altar and the house. Then he brought out the king's son and put the crown on him and gave him the covenant, and they proclaimed him king. And Jehoiada and his sons anointed him, and they said, "Long live the king." Athaliah slain. When Athaliah heard the noise of the people running and praising the king, she went into the house of the Lord to the people. And when she looked, there was the king standing by his pillar at the entrance, and the captains and the trumpeters beside the king, and all the people of the land rejoicing and blowing trumpets, and the singers with their musical instruments leading in the celebration. And Athaliah tore her clothes and cried, "Treason! Treason!" Then Jehoiada the priest brought out the captains who were set over the army, saying to them, "Bring her out between the ranks. Anyone who follows her is to be slain with the sword." For the priest said, "Do not slay her in the house of the Lord."
So they laid hands on her, and she went into the entrance of the horse gate of the king's house, and they slew her there. Jehoiada's covenant. And Jehoiada made a covenant between himself and all the people and the king that they should be the Lord's people. Then all the people went to the house of Baal and tore it down. His altars and his images they broke in pieces, and they slew Matan, the priest of Baal, before the altars. And Jehoiada posted watchmen for the house of the Lord under the direction of the Levitical priests and the Levites whom David had organized to be in charge of the house of the Lord, to offer burnt offerings to the Lord, as it is written in the law of Moses, with rejoicing and with singing, according to the order of David. They stationed the gatekeepers at the gates of the house of the Lord, so that no one should enter who was in any way unclean. And he took the captains, the nobles, the governors of the people, and all the people of the land, and they brought the king down from the house of the Lord, marching through the upper gate to the king's house. And they set the king upon the royal throne. So all the people of the land rejoiced, and the city was quiet after Athaliah had been slain with the sword. The Song of Solomon, Chapter 8. Metaphors of Love. Oh, that you were like a brother to me that nursed at my mother's breast. If I met you outside, I would kiss you, and none would despise me. I would lead you and bring you into the house of my mother and into the chamber of her that conceived me. I would give you spiced wine to drink, the juice of my pomegranates. Oh, that his left hand were under my head, and that his right hand embraced me. I adjure you, O daughters of Jerusalem, that you stir not up nor awaken love until it please. Who is that coming up from the wilderness, leaning upon her beloved? Under the apple tree I awakened you. There your mother was in travail with you. There she bore you who was in travail. Set me as a seal upon your heart, as a seal upon your arm. For love is strong as death. Jealousy is cruel as the grave. Its flashes are flashes of fire, a most vehement flame. Many waters cannot quench love, neither can floods drown it. If a man offered for love all the wealth of his house, it would be utterly scorned. We have a little sister, and she has no breasts. What shall we do for our sister on the day when she is spoken for? If she is a wall, we will build upon her a battlement of silver, but if she is a door, we will enclose her with the boards of cedar. I was a wall, and my breasts were like towers. Then I was in his eyes as one who brings peace. Solomon had a vineyard at Baal Hamon. He let out the vineyard to keepers. Each one was to bring for its fruit 1,000 pieces of silver. My vineyard, my very own, is for myself. You, O Solomon, may have 1,000, and the keepers of the fruit 200. O you who dwell in the gardens, my companions are listening for your voice. Let me hear it. Make haste, my beloved, and be like a gazelle or a young stag upon the mountain of spices. Father, we know that it's true. Stern as death is love. Love is as strong as death. His relentless devotion is relentless as the netherworld. And so we recognize that not only is love as strong as death, but love led you, God, to death for us, for our sake, in pursuit of us, so that you could draw us near to your heart, so that you could make us your children, so that you could love us in the way that you desire to love us. Love is as strong as death. And so we pray, set me as a seal. Set me as a seal upon your heart, as a seal upon your arm. And help us live every day as yours, as your beloved. In Jesus' name we pray. In the name of the Father, and of the Son, and of the Holy Spirit. Amen. Okay, so here we are. We have kind of a remake here today. We have 1 Kings chapter 22, which is a throwback to what we read in 2 Chronicles already of how Judah and Israel joined to fight the Syrians. We have Jehoshaphat, king of Judah, right in the south, and we have Ahab, the king of Israel, in the north. And what's happening? They're going to go fight against the Syrians. And so what do? Jehoshaphat, who's a pretty legit guy, and he says, hey, let's inquire of the Lord first about this. Ahab gets all the prophets who are agreeing with him. Yeah. They're all saying legit, let's go for it. But Jehoshaphat basically asks, okay, this is all unanimous. Are we sure? Are we really sure that these are all the prophets of God, that this is what God has said? And Ahab, being Ahab, says, well, there's one guy, and I don't like what he says, because his name is Micaiah, and he always prophesies bad against me. We already heard this story. Micaiah comes up and says, nope, go ahead. You'll have the victory. And
Ahab knows that he's lying to him. So he says, no, tell me the truth. And Micaiah basically says, yeah, you're going to die. And so there's this, that's what happens. We have the death and defeat of Ahab and the end of the book, first book of Kings, chapter 22. We have the death and defeat of Ahab. And yes, just like the prophecy had said, that dogs would lick up his blood and that harlots would bathe in his blood because he bled out into the chariot and they rinsed the chariot out in that water. Dogs drank and harlots bathed. And then we also have Jehoshaphat reigning over Judah, his death, and Ahaziah coming into power at the very last chapter of 1 Kings chapter 22. Remember, Jehoshaphat, good king, just like Asa, his father. And then what we have then is Ahaziah, who is going to be a bad king. And then all the way in 2 Chronicles chapter 23, we have this story of Athaliah. So Athaliah, remember, she is the daughter of Ahab. She was the wife of Jehoram, and she was the mom of Ahaziah. And after Ahaziah died, what did Athaliah do? Athaliah killed the rest of the royal family of Judah, wanting to eliminate any claim that Judah had to the throne. It made herself essentially the queen. For 6 years, she reigned as queen, but she didn't know that one of her daughters, one of the daughters of Ahaziah, had hidden away her son, Joash. So here we are in 23, chapter 23, where Joash has been hidden away for 6 years, and all of the rulers of Israel, they know that Athaliah is not a good egg, that she is not someone they want to be the queen forever. And they also know that, so importantly, even more importantly, is that Joash is in the line of King David, in the line of Abraham. And this is just massively, massively important. It's from the line of Judah that the ultimate king is going to come, that this promise was David and his successors forever. And so they gather around. All the priests gather around, and Joash is crowned king of Judah at a tender age, young boy, and Athaliah is slain. Jehoiada the priest, makes a covenant between himself and all the people and the king that they should be the Lord's people. And this is so important. There's a bit of restoration. Joash is only 7 years old when he begins to reign, but he has some good people around him, at least at first, some good people around him. And so there is a great start to Joash's reign. Jehoiada, the priest, making a covenant between himself and all the people and the king that they should be the Lord's. This is a restoration because under Athaliah, remember, the daughter of Ahab, that there's no faithfulness to the Lord. So this is how the life is up in the north, just constant unfaithfulness. And so the prophets are going to be sent to the north many, many times saying, if you don't repent, the Lord is going to allow you to disappear from the face of the earth. In the south, we have good kings, we have bad kings. We just had one of the bad kings, Ahaziah, followed by a bad queen, Athaliah, and now a good king, Joash. And so we're going to follow this up and down journey, but all the while we're following God's promise. And God's promise is he is going to be faithful even when his people are not faithful. And that is true for every one of us, that God is faithful to us even when we are not faithful followers of him. We're not faithful sons or daughters. He is a faithful dad. And so we pray for each other. I'm praying for you. Please pray for me. My name is Father Mike. I cannot wait to see you tomorrow. God bless.

0: That was day 169 of Bible in a Year with Father Mike Schmitz. And now we'd like to share audio from a video called Signs, Wonders, Miracles, and Healings. Do they still happen? With Father Mark Mary and Father Columba from the Ascension Presents YouTube channel.
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2: Hi, I'm Father Columba.
1: And we are the Franciscan Friars of the Renewal, and this is Ascension Presents. Father Columba from our friary in Bradford is with us again. And he's going to teach us a new word. He just taught me a new word a few minutes ago. He's going to teach us a new word and talk to us about signs and wonders and a healthy relationship to them.
2: Mm. Even from the Old Testament, they talked about signs and wonders. And they had loads of them, Old Testament stuff, especially if you think of like Exodus. And in the New Testament, there's lots of them as well. Jesus, of course, working piles of them. And it was very remarkable. And then you see, as soon as Jesus ascends and you see the church, especially the apostles, they're all doing signs and wonders. And it becomes this thing. And there's this connection where Jesus kind of commissions them to do this, the same thing. But just read that a little bit. In the end of Mark's gospel. So this is the very, very, very end of Mark's gospel. And it says, "And they went forth and preached everywhere while the Lord worked with them and confirmed the message by the signs that attended it." Just prior to that, he also says, he commissions them to go out, and he says, "Signs will accompany those who believe in my name," and he lists a couple. So there's this thing of him commissioning, not just to proclaim the gospel, not just go out and be like me, be good Christians, but he said, they do these signs. St. Paul, especially in 1 Corinthians, he talks about it to the whole church, because we can think, oh, well, it's just the apostles. And St. Paul, well, he was an apostle. But St. Paul talks about like the whole church. They're all manifesting these amazing, these signs and wonders. Yeah, so then you kind of go through all of church history and there's this continuing experience of this. St. Augustine, he had an interesting one where he said, I think it stopped. He thought, well, maybe it was just in the early church and it's not anymore. And then he kind of, he scratched his beard. I don't know if he had a beard. And he had to think about it, and he sort of, I need to check this. And he did something of a survey. I don't know what exactly that looked like, but he basically repented of what he had said because he got so many testimonies back from all over his diocese. And this is just one diocese in the whole wide Christian world back in the 4th, 5th century. The Catholic Church has never said that miracles like this, signs and wonders, have stopped. That's called cessationism. Was that, that's the new word. No pressure. Cessationism, meaning to have ceased. It definitely came out big time among the reformers in the 16th century because the Catholics apparently were saying to them, well, if your doctrine is true, show us the proof. Proof meaning show us your signs and wonders. And their emphasis, particularly on the sign nature of miracles, that they point to something, just as it says here in Mark, they went forth, they preached everywhere while the Lord worked with them and confirmed the message. So that's what the sign aspect means of this, signs and wonders. It confirms that, like, yes, God is saying, this is from me, big thumbs up. This wasn't happening among the reformers, Martin Luther, etc. So they developed this thing called cessationism. They said, oh no, it was just the apostles, it was just the early church, because then that covers, the church of Corinth. Like, but as soon as, St. John, the last of the apostles, died, it ceased. But the Catholic Church has never held to that. So we believe, in modern day, you have Lourdes, Our Lady of Lourdes appearing, and her giving this gift of the fountain there and saying, if you wash, you'll be clean. And the number of testimonies it's off the charts. And then the saints. So it's not just that, your man back in the day, he worked loads of miracles. He's a great man. He's a great saint. Padre Pio is Saint Pio is the big one. Oh my God. In Derry, Northern Ireland, where I used to live. They're not sure about Jesus, but they're really sure about Saint Pio. To become a canonized saint, a blessed in the church, it's not enough to be virtuous, but also there must be evidence of supernatural activity. There must be particularly miracles, signs and wonders, which are wonderful, but they're also signs. And I would say that in terms of like a healthy attitude, it can be tempting if you are in a situation where there's miracles happening, healings or other things happening, to kind of make them the goal, almost like a little idol. such and such was healed of cancer because we prayed to, you know, Saint so-and-so, which is amazing. It's like, oh, praise God, that's great. And think that's the goal of miracles, but it's not. The goal of them in this before, you know, the final coming and we're all, you know, with the Lord, the purpose is to point to God. The purpose is to reveal that God is real, to confirm, especially the message of the gospel, which is what Jesus did. My dad likes to describe the miracles of Jesus as Jesus' advertising campaign. That's why people, like the guys with the paralytic friend, you know, they bring their friend, not because, oh, this guy's doctrine is amazing. We have to go and hear Jesus preach. It's like, no, that wasn't their first attraction. It was because their friend is paralyzed and they've heard stories. This guy can heal. So they went, but then there's this whole interaction about the guy's sins being forgiven and him seeing the faith of the four friends. So they're all sort of brought into this engagement of faith, of hearing the word, of hearing the testimony that Jesus has the power to forgive sins. Like the heart of the gospel is communicated in the midst and inseparably from this beautiful act of God's mercy and kindness. And plus it also, it's a sign of his heart. You know, he's not the God of, but Jesus reveals that God is the heart. He is a heart of mercy. That word compassion, especially in Luke, he sees us in our misery, even our physical sufferings, and he's moved and he wants to help us. And that reveals his greater mercy of the forgiveness of sins, etc.
1: Mm-hmm. I'd say, you know, in my own religious life and in the communal life of being a part of the community, we've seen loads of signs and wonders in many different ways, right? Next week, Father Columba will be back to share a bit of like a testimony of how he's just kind of a very concrete example of this happening and the fruit of it. But one of the reasons I think it's helpful for me to hear about it again and why I wanted to share again here is just, I think personally, for most of my life, I've had a temptation towards, I wouldn't have called it sensationalism or sensationism. Sensation? So what is it?
2: Cessationism.
1: I wouldn't have called it cessationism, but it's almost like a bit of like a materialism as well, or just kind of like a not wanting to be weird. And so, like, you know, for the other people, and so like downplaying like the supernatural component of our life. But it's, we follow Jesus and we're responding to the gospel, and it's just abundantly clear that the Lord was doing signs and wonders and healing people, and that it continued in the early church and it's continued in the saints and it continues today. I think it's important to be confronted with these and to allow this to communicate like faith and encouragement and confidence. I really believe deeply that the signs do confirm the word, that the Lord is who he says he is. The church is who the church says she is. It's just all true. We can sometimes get caught up in some like little argument about this or that or discussion on this or that. But it's like, let's just look at the concrete facts and realities, and that the Lord continues to heal and to do mighty works in the world today. And for me, again, this is a great source of encouragement and faith as well.
2: Just to tack on there, that we don't want to slip into sensationalism where it's all about the miracle for the miracle's sake.
1: Correct.
2: It's confusing because they're very similar words.
1: They are very similar words, yeah.
2: We want to stay in the middle. You know, to be truly Catholic, not cessationist or sensationalist, but just like Jesus did this stuff. Therefore, it's normal for Christians. It's normal for Catholics. This is what it means to be a Catholic. And yeah, let the Lord challenge you. Is there a bit of materialism there that wants to deny a little bit the supernatural? And back in the day, like it was big with some scripture scholars are like, oh, you know, the miracle of the loaves of fishes. It was a miracle of generosity. They just grabbed their, you know, their tuna sandwiches and they shared. Denying, they had this thing of denying even Jesus' miracles, you know. But we know Jesus is really God. And these things point to him, point to that. And it's real and it's God's real.
1: Thanks, Father. Thanks for being here again with us, for sharing this. Thank you all for watching. And we used a lot of isms today, sounding smart. Hopefully I didn't turn you off. Anyway, we'll see you again next week. Remember, we are pilgrims on this earth, somos peregrinos, poco a poco, little by little.
0: That was audio from a video called Signs, Wonders, Miracles, and Healings. Do They Still Happen? With Father Mark Mary and Father Columba from the Ascension Presents YouTube channel. Thank you for joining us for Bible in a Year with Father Mike Schmitz. 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
4: 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You can follow along in any recent version of the catechism of the Catholic Church. A reading plan and all Catechism in a Year episodes can be found at ascensionpress.com/CIY or on the Ascension app. Today we're continuing our look at the sacrament of baptism, going through every element from the sign of the cross to the anointing with oils and the water itself. Father Mike reflects on how baptism is just the beginning of our sacramental journey, but stays with us as we walk through our lives as children of God.
0: Hi, my name is Father Mike Schmitz, and you're listening to the Catechism in a Year, where we encounter God's plan of sheer goodness for us, revealed in Scripture and passed down through the tradition of the Catholic faith. The Catechism in a Year is provided by Ascension, who produced and funded this program. In 365 days, we'll read through the Catechism of the Catholic Church, discovering our identity in God's family as we journey together toward our heavenly home. This is day 169. We're reading paragraphs 1234 to 1245, 1234 to 1245. Today, the title is called Mystagogy of the Celebration. What's that mean? Mystagogy is, the unpacking of the mystery, essentially the teaching of the mystery of the celebration of the sacrament of baptism. What we're going to do here is virtually every paragraph is another aspect of the rite of baptism and then its explanation. So at the beginning, we're in paragraph 1235. It's the sign of the cross. We do this at the beginning of the celebration. In marks with the imprint of Christ, the one who's going to belong to him, signifies the grace of the redemption Christ has won for us by his cross. And we go through that every step, basically, in baptism, like the white garment, the candle, the anointing of the sacred chrism. We're going to hear about all of those, and there's going to be an explanation of why we do all of those things with each of these paragraphs, which I think is pretty incredible. That's called mystagogy, an explanation, teaching of the mystery. So as we enter into mystery, let's call upon our God and Father in prayer. Father in heaven, we give you thanks. We praise you for your glory. We praise you for who you are. We thank you. We thank you for the gift of baptism. We thank you for the gift of not only declaring us to be your children, but making us into your children. We thank you for allowing us to have access to your Father's heart. We thank you for giving us your only beloved Son as our Savior, our Lord, our God, and our brother. We thank you for your Holy Spirit that dwells in us. Thank you for making us the temple of your Holy Spirit. Lord God, as we unpack the mystery of the celebration of baptism, we ask that you please give us a fire of love, a fire of faith and hope, a fire that wants to rekindle what you placed in our hearts at our own baptism. Give us a love for you that will never end, so that in you, our lives will never end. In Jesus' name we pray. Amen. In the name of the Father and of the Son and of the Holy Spirit. Amen. It is day 169. We're reading paragraphs 1234 to 1245. The Mystagogy of the Celebration. The meaning and grace of the sacrament of baptism are clearly seen in the rites of its celebration. By following the gesture and words of this celebration with attentive participation, the faithful are initiated into the riches this sacrament signifies and actually brings about in each newly baptized person. The sign of the cross on the threshold of the celebration marks with the imprint of Christ, the one who is going to belong to him, and signifies the grace of the redemption Christ won for us by his cross. The proclamation of the word of God enlightens the candidates and the assembly with the revealed truth and elicits the response of faith, which is inseparable from baptism. Indeed, baptism is the sacrament of faith in a particular way, since it is the sacramental entry into the life of faith. Since baptism signifies liberation from sin and from its instigator, the devil, one or more exorcisms are pronounced over the candidate. The celebrant then anoints him with the oil of catechumens or lays hands on him, and he explicitly renounces Satan. Thus prepared, he is able to confess the faith of the church to which he will be entrusted by baptism. The baptismal water is consecrated by a prayer of epiclesis, either at this moment or at the Easter Vigil. The church asks God that through his Son, the power of the Holy Spirit may be sent upon the water, so that those who will be baptized in it may be born of water and the Spirit. The essential rite of the sacrament follows, baptism, properly speaking. It signifies and actually brings about death to sin and entry into the life of the Most Holy Trinity through configuration to the Paschal mystery of Christ. Baptism is performed in the most expressive way by triple immersion in the baptismal water. However, from ancient times, it has also been able to be conferred by pouring the water three times over the candidate's head. In the Latin Church, this triple infusion is accompanied by the minister's words, "N, I baptize you in the name of the Father, and of the Son, and of the Holy Spirit." In the Eastern liturgies, the catechumen turns toward the east, and the priest says, "Servant of God, N, is baptized in the name of the Father, and of the Son, and of the Holy Spirit." At the invocation of each person of the Most Holy Trinity, the priest immerses the candidate in the water and raises him up again. The anointing with sacred chrism, perfumed oil consecrated by the bishop, signifies the gift of the Holy Spirit to the newly baptized, who has become a Christian, that is, one anointed by the Holy Spirit, incorporated into Christ, who is anointed priest, prophet, and king. In the liturgy of the Eastern churches, the post-baptismal anointing is the sacrament of chrismation, confirmation. In the Roman liturgy, the post-baptismal anointing announces a second anointing with sacred chrism to be conferred later by the bishop, confirmation, which will, as it were, confirm and complete the baptismal anointing. The white garment symbolizes that the person baptized has put on Christ, has risen with Christ. The candle, lit from the Easter candle, signifies that Christ has enlightened the neophyte. In him, the baptized are the light of the world. The newly baptized is now, in the only Son, a child of God, entitled to say the prayer of the children of God, our Father. First Holy Communion. Having become a child of God, clothed with the wedding garment, the neophyte is admitted to the marriage supper of the Lamb, and receives the food of the new life, the body and blood of Christ. The Eastern churches maintain a lively awareness of the unity of Christian initiation by giving Holy Communion to all the newly baptized and confirmed, even little children, recalling the Lord's words, "Let the children come to me, do not hinder them." The Latin Church, which reserves admission to Holy Communion to those who have attained the age of reason, expresses the orientation of baptism to the Eucharist by having the newly baptized child brought to the altar for the praying of the Our Father. The solemn blessing concludes the celebration of baptism. At the baptism of newborns, the blessing of the mother occupies a special place. All right, there we have it, paragraphs 1234 to 1245, the mystagogy of the celebration. I don't know if you caught that. Every little element of the baptismal rite is recaptured and explained. Everything from the sign of the cross. You know, when we have the sign of the cross here in the Latin rite, it's not merely, you know, the priest standing in the front and everyone kind of mimicking the priest, right? We touch our forehead, touch our chest, touch our shoulders and say the Father, Son, Holy Spirit. But there's also a claiming of the child. There's a claiming of this one to be baptized by tracing the sign of the cross on this child's forehead and inviting parents and godparents to do the same. There's something so powerful in that moment, not only because, you know, as a priest who does baptisms, I get to do that, but because I get to see parents trace the sign of the cross on the foreheads of their children. And essentially saying, "I claim you for Jesus Christ." That's, of course, what baptism is. But by tracing that sign of the cross is, "I claim you for Jesus Christ." And that's something that as parents do on the day of the baptism of their child, they can do for years and years to come. I remember being at a men's conference once years ago, and the priest presenting is an awesome priest out of Pennsylvania. And he had invited all the men, all the fathers. He said, "If you're a father and you know, you're in this relationship with your children and you're praying for them, you want them to choose the right thing. And although we're in the middle of a broken world and we all suffer and all struggle," he said, "you know, praying with your children, praying over your children, even sometimes making the sign of the cross, tracing the sign of the cross with your thumb on your children's foreheads can be so powerful." And I remember at one point, my dad, I was sitting next to him during this men's conference, and not too long later, maybe months, maybe a couple of years later, One of my siblings was having a really rough time. I remember being in the kitchen, standing there with the family, you know, and whatnot. And there was heartbreak going on, and there was disagreement, and there was being misunderstood, all the things like normal families experience. And then at one moment, my dad walked over to this sibling of mine, and he placed his hand on this person's head and just traced the sign of the cross on a, on the forehead. And it was one of those, you know, my dad doesn't do that often, but it was one of those moments. And then he embraced him. They hugged. And, but it was one of those moments where it was just, wow, this is, yeah, this is, you know, I gave you to Jesus on the day of your baptism and you're still his. You know, the Father's blessing is so incredible, and you can do that. That's part of the rite of baptism. And then what happens after that? Proclamation of the word of God, right? God's word is read, because the response to that must be faith, and the sacrament, yeah, baptism is a sacrament of faith. And then there's also 1237, a rite of exorcism that happens in the rite of baptism. And the reason why the rite of exorcism belongs there is because we recognize that scripture says it pretty clearly that when we're born under the reign of darkness. We're born under the domain of darkness, under the dominion of the evil one. And we need to be transferred from the kingdom of darkness to the kingdom of God. And so there's an exorcism that does call upon the name of our Lord Jesus Christ and explicitly renounces Satan and transfers that person from the kingdom of darkness to the kingdom of light, the kingdom of Satan to the kingdom of God himself. And that takes, helps us take the next step to towards baptism. And the essential rite, you know, all of these rites, you know, there's anointing with chrism later on, there's the white garment and the candle. All those pieces are, those are good pieces that are part of the rite of baptism. But in 1239, it highlights this. It says the essential rite of the sacrament follows baptism, basically saying that all these other things are very good. They are, they belong there. They mean something. But the essential rite of sacrament is baptism itself. And it signifies and actually brings about death to sin and entry into the life of the Most Holy Trinity by our being configured to the paschal mystery of Christ, right? His life, death, and resurrection. And it's performed in the most expressive way by triple immersion. That's meaning like, you know, dunking, getting all the way under the water, triple immersion. And yet, even from the very, very beginning, baptism has also been able to be conferred by pouring water three times over the candidate's head. And so keep that in mind, that baptism, yes, it means immersion, means washing, that kind of sense. And that is, it's again, that's the fullness of the expression of the symbol, but also can be effective, right? The baptism is still effective if there's merely the pouring of water over a person, that that they're both legitimate and they both accomplish the task. And the task is, right, transferring us from the kingdom of darkness to the kingdom of light. The task is bring about a death of sin and new life in Jesus. The task is that our sins are forgiven. The task is that we're adopted as God's beloved sons and daughters. Like, all those things are happening, even if I'm not immersed in the water. But the words must be along the lines of, I baptize you in the name of the Father and of the Son and of the Holy Spirit. In the East, it says, so-and-so is baptized in the name of the Father and of the Son and the Holy Spirit. That Trinitarian formula must be there. Water must be there. The intention to baptize must be there. So that is the, those are the essential elements of the sacrament of baptism, which I think is just remarkable. But we know that this is the last thing, but that's not the last thing, right? Baptism is just the beginning. Because baptism is just the beginning, the next steps are preparation for First Holy Communion. The next steps are preparation for confirmation. And in the Eastern Church, as we noted, that happens right away, right? In the Eastern Church, someone is, a child is baptized. They're immediately chrismated, right? Or confirmed. And they're immediately receive Holy Communion. How do you give a baby Holy Communion? Well, there's a little spoon and there's a whole thing. It's beautiful. It's wonderful. And it's part of the Eastern rite in the church. And that's how they do that. Of course, in the West, later on. But this is the big piece, is that baptism is just the beginning. It's the beginning of this new life. And the idea, the implication is that after taking this first step, a person would continue to walk, right? After taking this first step, the person realizes, I am not done. This is just the first step. How do I continue to walk as a child of God? And that is the challenge every one of us gets to face every single day. If you've been baptized, you get to ask that question. Okay, Lord, that was not the end. When you made me your adopted son or daughter, that was not the end. When you made me a temple of your Holy Spirit, that was not the end. That was just the beginning. And I'm called to now walk as a child of God. God, how do you want me to walk today? How do you want me to walk today? How can I walk in courage? How can I walk in faith? How can I walk in hope? How can I walk in love? How can I walk in justice and in fortitude? How can I walk in prudence and temperance? How can I walk in generosity and graciousness and patience? All of those ways are the questions we get to ask the Lord today. Because our baptism was not the end. It was just the beginning. And I think that's incredibly exciting. Anyways, I'll tell you this. I'm praying for you. Please pray for me. My name is Father Mike. I cannot wait to see you tomorrow. God bless.
4: That was day 169 of Catechism in a Year with Father Mike Schmitz. And now we'd like to share audio from a video called What is Stopping You from Becoming a Saint? 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
0: Hi, my name is Father Mike Schmitz, and this is Ascension Presents. So I was having a conversation with someone relatively recently about being a saint and about how it seems like really, really hard to be a saint. They were saying that, well, I know they know the stories. I know the story. You probably know the stories, a bunch of saints that seem to live really incredibly extreme lives. Like they didn't have normal prayer. They had like extreme prayer. They didn't have normal fasts. They had extreme fasts. They didn't just normally serve. It kind of just your day to day. Here we are, you know, getting up and getting the kids ready for school and getting to work. Like they seem to have really incredibly extreme lives. And the question that came back was, do I have to, in order to be a saint, do I have to have that same extremity, extremeness, extremosity? Do I have to be that extreme as well? It's a really good question, I think. Because I think being a saint can seem so out of reach in this day and age, particularly when we compare it to other days and other ages. And yet, it's always possible. It's always possible to be a saint. Quick clarification. What's a saint? I think we have a video about that as well. So you can just, we can link it or you just look it up. I mean, you have Google. Come on. But essentially what we're talking about is someone who makes it to heaven. A saint is anyone who's in heaven, not necessarily someone with a capital S, T period in front of their name, but like anybody who makes, anyone who makes it to heaven. But I think there are three obstacles that every person in this day and age and has to encounter and overcome in order to be a saint. Now, obviously, it's due to God's grace, right? This is very, very important that we understand this, that no one muscles their way to heaven. No one white knuckles their way to heaven. No one takes heaven for themselves. No one earns heaven. That should go without saying, but I need to say it because I think there's some people who will think like, oh, then I have to do it myself. Or they'll think, oh, those typical Catholics, they think they're doing it themselves. Absolutely not. Like God's grace must be active in our lives. And without it, we got nothing. Like we have nothing. So it's all God's grace, but we cooperate with God's grace. And that's what I'm saying is we have to cooperate with God's grace in many ways, but I'm going to nail it down, focus on three ways. Okay. Here's three obstacles we experience in our day and age. One, we're so accustomed to things being instant. We get instant gratification all across the board. Amazon now has, as you know this already, they now have buildings in some of the major cities, so you can order something on Amazon and then within 2 hours, it's at your house. Like, so we have this culture. We've created not just a culture, that culture has then shaped our hearts. And now we don't just have a culture of instant gratification. We have hearts that long for instant gratification, not just long for. To long for something would be big. We want it. We want instant gratification. And yet to be sanctified, the process of becoming more and more like Christ is just that. It's a process. I don't like process. Our hearts are now conformed to instant gratification. And yet, becoming a saint is a process that will go through many, many days and many, many years. Now, yes, are there people who, with like in a flash of God's grace, seem to like be instantly changed? Yes. In fact, there are moments in many people's lives where that kind of thing happens. For most of us, however, the process of sanctification is just that. It is a process. And so what do we need to do? We need to resist the temptation to instant gratification. And we need to, here's the phrase, learn to love the process. We had an athlete here on campus who, he said one of his coaches used to always say that, like every practice, learn to love the process, that you're not going to instantly become an incredible athlete. You have to, it's going to be a lengthy and often difficult process. And so, you can resist it. You can say, I wish it was already done. I wish I was that athlete I wanted to be. Or you could say like this, I wish I was that saint that God wants me to be. You have to learn to love the process. And that process is going to involve dryness, is going to involve distraction, is going to involve difficulty. That process is also going to involve joy and consolation. It's going to involve a lot of things. But we have to learn to love the process and resist instant gratification. Number two, our culture, and then therefore our hearts, have been formed in a certain way where, how would I say this? We like keeping our options open. I mean, we have a culture of non-committedness, lack of commitment. We have a lack of commitment. Again, I could point to culture, but it always comes back to our own individual hearts. And our own individual hearts in this kind of culture really, really does not do well with commitment. So we have a problem, and that problem is I don't want to fully give myself to anything or anyone because I want to keep my options open. I remember a buddy of mine calling it optionitis. We have optionitis and we like our options. And so if I make a decision, if I commit to something or someone, then now I don't have as many options. And so I don't like that as much. And yet, what is it to be a saint? Is to say, Jesus, you and none other. God, your will and not mine. It's to say, I have done with all the other options. Lord, I am wholly and fully yours. I'm completely yours. I mean, that's ultimately what this is. When it comes to being a saint, is it's going to cost you everything. Why? Because being a saint is this. I mean, Father Benedict Rochelle once said, a saint is someone who says yes to God and then just never stops saying yes. A saint is someone who says yes to God and just never stops saying yes. So again, doing penances, doing all those prayers, all those kind of things, those extreme things. If God is calling a person to that, yes, that's what they should do. Ultimately, though, a saint is simply someone who has conformed their will to the Father's will. That's it. They've conformed their will to the Father's will, which means I can't keep my options open. It's that sense of saying I committed myself to the Lord. His grace is present. His grace is active. And I will recommit myself to the Lord and recommit myself to the Lord. And when I fall, I will recommit myself to the Lord because he's constantly calling you. He's constantly calling me to recommit ourselves wholly and fully to the Lord. This process, this thing is so unusual and it's so rare because it will cost you less. It will cost you nothing less than everything. To become a saint will cost you nothing less than everything. And that's the third thing. Okay, first thing is we have this instantaneous stuff we like. Second thing is we have a optionitis. The third issue is we lack a fighting spirit. Our culture, we lack a fighting spirit. We think like, no, I mean, just that sense of like, you just kind of grow into the thing and I don't want to be too extra, you know? You don't want to be too over the top, you know? You don't want to be, why cause a ruckus when everyone around us is kind of like, you know, mooing, chewing on the cud, you know? And buying like sheep. A saint is someone who's going to say, no, I have a fighting spirit. I have a warrior spirit. There's no saint who ever lived who didn't have a warrior spirit, who didn't have a fighting spirit, who didn't have what you call courage. And courage is that sense of like, okay, I can discipline myself. I can say no to myself. I can say yes to God's grace. I can say yes to serving another person. I can say no when another person wants to walk away from the Lord or walk to take me away from the Lord. The willingness to fight, it seems like so few of us have this right now. So few of us have this fighting spirit, this warrior spirit, because we think that maybe Satan has made a truce with us. We don't realize we're still in a battle. But the saints are the ones who realize, no, this is a process. I'm going to love the process. That involves a whole full commitment to, I belong to the Father. I am my beloved. My beloved is mine. That whole commitment to doing the Father's will. And thirdly, this fighting spirit, this warrior spirit. I remember someone once saying this. It just was so powerful and it struck me to the core. They said, actually, all these options, all these reasons why I'm not a saint yet. So there's only one reason you're not a saint yet. Because you don't fully want to be. There's only one reason I'm not a saint yet, you guys. Because I don't fully want to be. Why? Because God's grace is overabundant. Christ's work is sufficient. His Holy Spirit has been given to us through his church. I have access to all of the grace that I possibly would need to be the saint of God, the saint he wants me to be. I don't choose it. There's only one reason you're not a saint, because you don't want to be. You haven't chosen it yet. Let that not discourage you, because the grace is still absolutely accessible. The Father's heart is completely accessible. We just need to fight these battles. We need these three things. We need to love the process. We need to commit fully to I'm his. And we need that warrior spirit, that fighting spirit. You can do it because he gives us the power and the grace and the spirit to do it. For all of us here, this is Presents. My name is Father Mike. God bless.
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5: This is Life News Radio. I'm Jim Anderson. The abortion industry says mail order abortion numbers are skyrocketing. Pro-life analyst Dr. Michael New says the most recent numbers show pro-life efforts may best focus on stopping telehealth abortions. He says Lozier Institute work also shows telehealth abortions to be largely unregulated. While states seek EPA involvement, members of Congress, like New Jersey Representative Chris Smith, also want closer examination of mifepristone. In the year 2000, the FDA's original approval issued an environmental finding of no significant impact based on low expected use at the time. The dramatic surge in usage has had no subsequent evaluation. Members of Congress say residual amounts of these forever chemicals and their metabolites could potentially interfere with a person's fertility regardless of sex. This is Life News Radio.
6: After facing the reality of abortion, the next thing to face is that there are millions of women, men also, with an abortion in their past who need and deserve love. Yes, love and healing after an abortion. If you or someone you love is hurting after abortion, call 877-HOPE-FOR-ME. 877-HOPE-FOR-ME.
5: David DeLeiden and his Center for Medical Progress are back doing investigative journalism. His new documentary says New Jersey's Cherry Hill Clinic performed an abortion designed from the beginning to create abortion specimens. The born alive procedure was not only hard on the mother, the clinic apparently waited for her to be under duress before demanding a signature of documents she could not then read. The parents are calling the case a kidnapping of their daughter Clementine. For pro-life headlines delivered to your email address daily, sign up at lifenews.com. 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
7: I am unapologetically pro-life. When the pro-abortion community in Michigan created a committee to amend the state's constitution to go from being one of the states with a strong abortion ban to implementing one of the most radical pro-abortion laws, a group of us started talking. We knew that communicating on social media would come with attacks, so we intentionally shared facts and data. We also discussed the proposal face-to-face with as many people as we could. And once we shared what was on the actual ballot proposal, we couldn't find one person who said they would vote for it. In fact, most people were appalled by what was being proposed. And although we failed in defeating Proposal 3, we were able to educate a lot of people. We're all called to share truth and love, as difficult as it may be, and that includes communicating the value of life with love and charity. This has been an Epiphany Insight. I'm Vanessa Denha-Garmo, a communications evangelist.
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11: Ave Maria in the Afternoon is a co-production of Ave Maria Radio and EWTN Radio and carried across the EWTN Global Catholic Radio Network. Welcome to Ave Maria in the Afternoon, examining the world through the lens of faith from the heart of the Church to help us navigate the culture. Here's Dr. Marcus Peter.
12: Good afternoon. Thank you very much for joining us on this hour of Ave Maria in the Afternoon. I'm Marcus Peter. I want to open today by taking a look at an issue that was brought to my attention. This has to do particularly with smartphones and how they have impacted what we can rightly call a fertility decline. Now, I want to be very clear here. This is the result of studies that can demonstrate a causative effect. That doesn't mean that smartphones are the exact and sole reason why we've gotten where we are right now. But we are heading toward a demographic cliff.

0: lifestyles and lifestyle decisions, those are the things that get expensive, and they can get expensive very quickly. And so the response here typically tends to be anywhere from a certain sense of financial prudence to frugality to a change in the lifestyle and the way we live so that we can accommodate and open our lives and hearts to the gift of children. Now, I bring all of this up because this commentary is going to focus on how the digital revolution and the screen, the smartphone screen revolution, has resulted in generations that have become so isolated from the human person that we've lost the basic virtues, skills, and frankly, the desire for the hard work of relationships. And without relationships, one cannot have courtship and therefore marriage and therefore long-lasting marriages that results in the gift of children being raised in stable homes. So that's the opening commentary. After that, my dear friend Dr. John Bergsma was in the studio with us today, and I was blessed to be able to record with him about, in the light of the biblical covenants, how you and I in our baptism are called to exercise our royal priesthood and what that means practically for our lives. For now, the headlines.
1: Thank you, Marcus, and good afternoon, everyone. This is your Ave Maria Radio News for Thursday, June 18th. It's the feast of St. Gregory Barbarigo. And today's news is brought to you by the Ave Maria Family of Funds at AveMariaFunds.com. President Trump says a memorandum of understanding between the U.S. and Iran has been signed. NBC's Matt Bradley reports he confirmed the signing to reporters as the G7 summit was wrapping up in France.
2: There had been reports that he and other leaders had signed that deal on Monday, several days earlier. It was unclear whether this signing was all that different. But the really big news that came out last night is that the administration actually allowed for a copy of this memorandum of understanding to be released publicly.
1: The White House says the memorandum is now in effect. It includes the reopening of the Strait of Hormuz, an easing of financial restrictions against Iran, and expectations moving forward regarding discussions on the country's nuclear program. Delegations from the U.S. and Iran are scheduled to begin talks on the implementations of the deal tomorrow in Switzerland. Falling gas prices are bringing some relief to customers after months of elevated prices due to the conflict with Iran. According to Motor Club AAA data, gas prices have fallen below $4 per gallon for the first time since March. While prices have dropped sharply from this year's peak at $4.56 to $3.99, the cost is still more than 34% higher than before the start of the war. And the opening ceremony for the Obama Presidential Center took place this afternoon. Former Presidents Bill Clinton, George Bush, and Joe Biden were all in attendance with their respective first ladies. The Obama Presidential Center will officially open to the public on Friday. From the AveMariaRadio.net news desk, I'm Dan McGraw.
0: Good afternoon and welcome back. I'm Marcus Peter. A great deal of modern commentary on declining fertility rates focuses on things like economics, breakdown in family, housing costs, education. Typically, things are too expensive is where everything lands. And the narrative is that childcare places immense pressure on family budgets, or inflation is eroding confidence in having children. Now, these concerns, sure, you know, they have some explanatory value. But really, what we're seeing here is a deeper cultural transformation that has altered the very way in which we think about children. I personally, and I don't care how many people dislike what I'm about to say, but it's true, I personally detest the language that children are expensive. It's a horrible way to think about a child because the child itself is not a commodity. The child is a gift. Sure, particular lifestyle choices can be expensive, but anywhere from growing in virtue to making the willing sacrifices to even change the way we live for the sake of welcoming these lives into our family, into our marriage. That's crucial. The problem is we're increasingly living vicariously through particular standards of living set by, particularly I want to focus on here, screens, rather than through virtuous Catholic relationships. A recent study from the National Bureau of Economic Research argues that the introduction of the iPhone in 2007 might explain between one-third and one-half of the fertility decline amongst younger American women during the years immediately following its release. Now, scholars are debating

this. They're debating how to properly adopt that methodology, but the study nevertheless identifies a factor that many social scientists have been commenting on for years and suspected. Technology has fundamentally altered the nature of human interaction and relationships. And because of that, after at least one generation onwards, it has therefore altered marriage and childbearing. That observation surprises nobody. Fertility is the fruit of fruitful relationships. Relationships require human communion, encounters, presence, attention, hard work, frankly, investment in the relationship, intentionality. Smartphones systematically fragment all of those natural, virtuous, laborious things that are needed for the sake of a relationship to thrive. And therefore, one can safely argue that smartphones affect fertility. The issue, however, is far beyond birth rates. Fertility is the final indicator of this larger social issue. Before we can talk about fewer babies, we can also talk about the fact that there are fewer relationships, fewer dates, fewer conversations, fewer friendships, fewer opportunities for friendships. And effectively, what the digital world and what the screen world now has created is a style of life that increasingly isolates individuals while remaining perpetually digitally connected to others through our devices. The late sociologist Robert Putnam, in that book, Bowling Alone, this was one of Al's favorite books, I greatly encourage us reading it at least once, documents the collapse of civic participation throughout American life. He observed that social capital was steadily eroding across communities. The smartphone has accelerated that process. It was already underway, especially in the era of the television and so the screen world, that environment began. But that isolation continued to develop and got exacerbated in the digital world. The irony is difficult to miss. Humanity now possesses more communication tools than ever any civilization in history, ever before. But simultaneously, every survey about loneliness is showing rising and therefore record levels of loneliness unparalleled in human history. Former U.S. Surgeon General Vivek Murthy noted, loneliness has become a significant public health concern whose effects rival those of smoking and other major health risks. So in other words, society has been steadily losing human interaction while gaining constant communication. This would be the stuff of comedy if it wasn't so tragic. Human beings are embodied creatures. Aristotle describes man as a political animal. Our flourishing occurs within communities. Christianity deepens that insight. Human persons are created for communion. We reflect the image of a triune God. Every technology that weakens embodied relationships damages something essential within human nature. And to that end, I want to speak to this reality. No matter how much one would argue for this, AI will never replace the human person, even if you have androids that can become perfect simulacras of the human person. They cannot, because this kind of communion can only happen from soul to soul as bearers of the divine image and likeness. And that's why it's particularly evident in the world of dating today. Previous generations did the hard work of encountering potential spouses through churches, neighborhoods, workplaces, schools, family gatherings, social organizations. Today, though, young adults are encountering each other through dating apps designed through the logic of consumer choice, preferences. I'm not knocking individuals who have found their spouses by means of dating apps. The problem is many individuals now are inadvertently approaching relationships with the mindset of preferential shopping. It's a psychological reality, examining an inventory rather than connecting with the person and discerning a vocation from the get-go. Psychologist Barry Schwartz famously described how excessive choice frequently produces a kind of paralysis. It's called the paradox of choice. He argues that more options often create greater anxiety and diminished commitment. And dating apps place thousands of alternatives within immediate reach and thereby encourage perpetual analysis and evaluation. And therefore, it kills the need for decisive and frankly urgent commitment. Smartphones continuously provide alternatives to human interactions. Loneliness once compelled individuals towards building friendships. Screens today
unfortunately, anesthetize any of those experiences. Today, entertainment arrives instantly. What pick your poison is really what it is. Validation, gaming, artificial intelligence, distraction, almost perpetual entertainment. Human relationships cannot compete because relationships with another human person are hard work. They are inconvenient and they require effort. They are the only fruitful thing in this scenario, but they take a lot of work. Neil Postman warned us in Amusing Ourselves to Death that the media does more than transmit information. It actually alters how societies think. Smartphones teach people to expect speed and efficiency, convenience, immediate gratification. Marriage, relationships, requires patience. Parenthood requires tremendous sacrifice. Anyone with a child will willingly tell you they cannot afford to be selfish. It's the very nature of parenting and marriage as well. Family life requires endurance and continued commitment. Those virtues aren't given the avenue to develop because of these environments that are dominated by instant satisfaction. Pornography use, unfortunately, exacerbates that problem, but that's a large topic for another time. The point I want to stress in all of this is that we're seeing a fertility decline, and there is a reality in which we have facilitated a digital avenue that has exacerbated that entire problem and unfortunately created a complete spiral toward loneliness. So yes, this issue may involve economics, housing, cultural uncertainty, what have you, but there's a simpler truth here. We've become a society that struggles to encounter human persons. And if we become that, we will struggle to marry, period. A society that struggles to marry will struggle to have children, or will refuse to welcome children, even if they do get married. The path forward has to be where we started from the get-go. Christian civilization begins with human persons knowing, loving, and encountering Jesus Christ, and by virtue of that, within the covenant family community, encountering each other. Building communities of prayer, families who pray together, and other families who pray alongside other families. Friendships rooted in virtue, husbands and brides turning to one another again and again, rather than toward their devices. And it begins with turning always, in the beginning and in the end, to Jesus Christ in the Eucharist. That's what authentic human communion truly means, and I sincerely believe that alone is going to restore these necessary fibers of the covenant bond that will bring about the avenues for the flourishing of the human race, and therefore the remedy of the fertility decline. Stay tuned, I'm Marcus Peter.

0: Ave Maria School of Law is the Roman Catholic law school in the United States. 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Ave Maria School of Law provides a traditional legal education while emphasizing how the law intersects with the Catholic intellectual tradition and natural law philosophy. Ave Maria School of Law, unabashedly Catholic, consistently excellent. 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
3: Welcome back. I'm Marcus Peter. I'm joined by a dear friend, Dr. John Bergsma. He is a biblical theologian with Franciscan University of Steubenville and the St. Paul Center for Biblical Theology. His particular area of interest is one that I share very deeply in my heart, and that's viewing the scriptures through the lens of the covenants. But over and above that, he is a virtuous man, husband, father. And he joins us to talk about, today the conversation is going to be about the theology of the priesthood and how that comes out throughout the language of the covenants. John, thank you for joining us. How are you?
4: I'm doing great. It's a privilege and honor to be with you.
3: Well, the privilege and honor is all mine, my friend. And I think before we begin, if you don't mind, I want to ask you to just share a little bit of your heart with our listeners, especially to seek their intercession for your family and everything you guys are going through.
4: Yeah, absolutely. So, Marcus, I mean, the obvious fact of the matter is that we lost our son, our 17-year-old son, Francis Xavier, at the end of February of this year. And we're kind of still processing through that. And, you know, there's a sadness that's natural and understandable that kind of hangs over the home. And, you know, when we're cleaning up items and come across something that was a favorite of his, a toy, an animal, you know, his, you know, favorite T-shirts and things like this, you know, it calls to mind the happy times and then also the fact that he's not with us anymore and that absence. At the same time, I know so many people have been praying for us, and we really feel those prayers. We feel that supernatural support. As many times as I wondered to myself, how are we doing as well as we are? You know? And it's really because of people's prayer support, and so we really appreciate that. And we know that we're not the only ones who've lost a child and other loved ones, spouses. One of the great treasures of going through this experience is that in the midst of our suffering, which has been kind of public because of the nature of my work, many people have felt comfortable because of what we're going through, sharing with us personal sorrows of their own that otherwise would not be known. And so we feel like we've been initiated into a kind of a privileged community within the church of those who've lost loved ones and undergone some serious tragedy. And that's been a great comfort to us, knowing that we're not alone and we're not the only ones that have walked this road by any means. And there's so many others that have as well. And their prayers and their holy example has been an inspiration to us. So we're doing okay by God's grace, and there's many poignant insights and beautiful moments of God's grace along the way, and we know that God's working out His plan for our lives through this time.
3: I thank you for sharing that, and this is going to sound a little odd in terms of a segue, but I actually think it's very fitting because our entire conversation has to do with the concept of the royal priesthood, the priest-king, in the life of the covenants. And central to that reality is that a priest is one who offers sacrifice, offers their life in liturgical sacrifice.
4: Absolutely.
3: In our baptismal call, for those of us who share in this royal common priesthood, you and your bride and everything you're going through right now and everyone you shared about, that's how we participate in this priesthood in a unique way.
4: Right, yeah. I mean, the very common, very simple prayer, you know, the morning offering, oh my Jesus, through the Immaculate Heart of Mary, I offer to you my prayers, works, joys, and sufferings of this day. That's a very, you know, traditional prayer. It's the one I use for my morning offering. And it's a priestly act. That's an act of my royal priesthood, of my common priesthood, by virtue of my baptism. And prayers, works, joys, and sufferings. You know, God asks different sacrifices of us. So in a sense, to return our son back to the hands of God, you know, it's what Abraham was asked to do in Genesis 22. I, like Jesus in the garden, I prayed for months and months, Lord, please don't ask this of me. It was God's sovereign will to nonetheless make that request, and not my will, but His be done. But it's the kind of thing that God asks of us. And, you know, Marcus, it's so important. You know, the question arises, like, why does God ask of us these kinds of things that we would never choose for ourselves? And I think our Lord loves us so much. He wants us to come to realms, experiences of love and experiences of holiness that are only possible through making the priestly sacrifice. And sometimes we would never in an eternity be able to ask for the kinds of experiences that are necessary to enter into that greater kind of love of our own will because of the sacrifice and because of the suffering that's involved. And so sometimes God, out of His great love, gives us things that we could not have asked for and could never have requested. Because, you know, he wants us to be closer to Himself ultimately, and he knows that it's worth it for the greater intimacy that we're going to experience with Him in eternity.
3: And so, as you rightly touched on, our baptism inducts us into covenant life. Now, you're a covenant theologian. I aspire to be. By definition, I am. And so this is the water we swim in when we read the scriptures, right?
4: Indeed.
3: The covenants are the core theme that unlocks the entirety of sacred scriptures.
4: I would argue.
3: But let's presume that for the average Catholic, even if they've heard the word, it's still a bit of an alien concept. How ought we to think of covenants?
4: Yes, it's extremely important that we clarify. Covenant does not mean law. And it does not mean obligation. These are rabbit trails that different scholars have run down. A covenant is family formation.
3: Mm.
4: It's family formation by oath swearing. And the oath can be by words or rituals or both. And so when you look through the Bible, sometimes covenants are formed by verbal statement, a verbal oath. Sometimes they're formed by ritual actions that have a meaning that is as powerful and as specific as words. So, you know, to give an example, and, you know, Abraham at one point forms a covenant by the sacrifice of animals in Genesis 15. That's a ritual. Again, in 17, by circumcision, another ritual. But in Genesis 22, God forms a covenant with Abraham by a divine statement where He calls from heaven and swears by Himself but you have that oath statement. For us in the New Covenant, the family bond that's being formed is that we share in the sonship of the Son. So we share Jesus' filial relationship with his Father by becoming Jesus through the Eucharist. The body and blood of our Lord comes into us. You are what you eat. So we become Jesus. We become, as St. Jose Maria says, alter Christus, ipsa Christus, another Christ, Christ himself. And because we become little Christs, incorporated into Christ, we share that filial relationship, that relationship of a son, or in the case of our sisters, of a daughter, to God the Father. And we kind of assume that all religions teach the same thing, all religions are paths up the same mountain, but you pick away a little bit and press a little bit, and you find out other religions do not teach divine sonship. They don't teach that we become children of God. They have other ways of understanding the divine, etc. But it's not sonship. This is actually unique to the Christian faith, and especially to Catholicism, because as I've found out in some uncomfortable and awkward moments, divine sonship isn't necessarily shared to the same degree by non-Catholic Christians. Mm. Many Protestant theologians or non-Catholic theologians think that the language of sonship that's used in Scripture is merely metaphorical. But, it's not merely metaphorical. No, we truly, as it says in 2 Peter 1:4, we become partakers of the divine nature. Jesus gives us his Spirit to really bestow on us a share of the divine life. And so I like to tell my students, many people think, oh, heaven is like Disneyland forever, okay? Kind of like all the best parts of human existence without any end to its duration. But that's not heaven. That's too low. That's not good enough. What heaven is sharing God's life, sharing what it is to be like, to be God through this.
3: We're going to pause on that cliffhanger. We're going to take a break, and when we come back, Dr. John Bergsma continues to exposit to us what covenant is and what divine sonship is within the context of that covenant. Stay tuned. I'm Marcus Peter.
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11: 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Lord, I want to see you. I want to recognize you. I cannot live without you. Are we saying that?
12: 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Live Catholic. just who is to blame for Jesus' crucifixion? The church blames you, me, and all sinners for the suffering of the Savior, says the Catholic Catechism. We would like to heap all the blame on the Jews of Jesus' era and forget our own guilt. But the church will not allow it. We are reminded that Christ came to save all sinners through all ages. Moreover, the church points out our responsibility is even greater than the Jews of Jesus' day. We know who Jesus is. Many of them did not. They acted out of ignorance. Every time we sin now, we wound the Lord again in our hearts, which is where he lives. An awesome and sorrowful thought. This is Peggy Stanton, and this has been the Order of Malta's Minute with the Catechism.
8: Strained or broken relationships are a given in most of our lives. Friends fall away, siblings drift apart, children sever ties with their parents, and despite our best efforts, these painful fissures are difficult to mend. Hi, I'm Dr. Ray. 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
3: Welcome back. I'm Marcus Peter. I'm joined by Dr. John Bergsma here in the studio with us, and he generously is offering his time to talk with us about covenant and divine sonship, divine filiation as a central concept of the Catholic faith. I love that you mentioned that. So in the Assemblies of God, it was really hammered into us that our sonship sort of didn't matter because we were in him. Okay. And so it's really his sonship that matters. And so this language of being a co-heir is when God looks at you, he sort of sees Jesus. And so, you know, it's
4: yeah.
3: But thank God for the Catholic soteriology of divine filiation.
4: Right. It's not just that. Yeah. We truly become transformed, you know, each one of us. I've heard Protestant theologians, you know, I heard an hour-long talk, and many of us were there, Dr. Tim Gray, Dr. Scott Hahn, a bunch of us were there at an ecumenical theology conference maybe 6 or 7 years ago, and a Protestant New Testament scholar gave this hour-long talk on 2 Peter 1:4, and mm-hmm. at the end of it, he basically denied that we are partakers of the divine nature. It's like all these exegetical backflips, as I'm sure you're familiar with, ways of trying to get around the plain meaning.
3: What
4: Peter
3: really meant was
4: exactly right. He didn't mean what he looks like he meant. You know, it's just some other obscure thing. And I could do this too. You learn in grad school all these exegetical backflips to get around things that you don't like. But yeah, it's a bit shocking. The church affirms that we share the life of God through the Holy Spirit. This is the gift of the Holy Spirit. There's what philosophers and theologians call an ontological change. That's not merely juridical. So it's not just a courtroom where the judge slams down the gavel and says, "I declare you innocent because Christ took your punishment upon you." Catholic salvation is more like going into that pod that Captain America went into. You know, when he comes out, he's transformed, right? He's become different. Something has changed in him, essentially. And so baptism gives us the gift of the Spirit, really makes us different. And the other sacraments can continue to renew that and give us divine grace so that we can be transformed, that we can live a different life. St. Paul likes to say we're seated with him in heavenly places now. Okay, it's not merely a future reality. So, you know, a moment ago I said that heaven is sharing in divine life, but it's not just in the future, it's now. And the mystery of it is that we're sharing divine life in the midst of these sufferings and these challenges, and not despite the sufferings and challenges, but actually through the sufferings and challenges, we're learning to share the divine life because Jesus set an example for us and showed how you can be divine and suffer, okay? How you can be God and man and experience the challenges of this finite existence as human creatures and divinize this, you know?
3: So if I may play on the Marvel analogy just a little bit more.
4: Sure.
3: The Protestant version of this would be more Iron Man. You know, you put on the armor, you become something different.
4: Yes.
3: But interiorly, you're effectively the same person.
4: That's right.
3: No, but there's something.
4: It's just a shell, as it were. Yeah.
3: Right. But there's something about us that actually changes. So we've got three words, right? Three big words that are thrown around. Divinization.
4: Sure.
3: Theosis. And, I'm forgetting the third one.
4: Koinonia or participation or...
3: I'm blanking out now. Divinization, theosis, and it will come to me. And when it comes to me, I'm going to kick myself. But the concept is the same. Something about us gets to partake of a nature that's entirely not our own, and we don't deserve it. And that's a uniquely Catholic claim.
4: It is. But it's grounded in the scriptures, and human beings are unique. We're made in the image of God. It says in His image and likeness, in Genesis 1 and 2. Now the fathers understood the image to be the potential to be children of God, and the likeness to be the actuality of being a child of God. And so every human being has the potential to be a child. The likeness is conferred by the entrance of the Holy Spirit. So if you look at the creation story, it's God first creates the body of Adam by forming it. It's the language of pottery there, of like a potter making something out of the clay of the earth. But then he breathes into Adam's nostrils the breath of life. And the fathers understood that to be the gift of the Holy Spirit in our original state of innocence. So the human person of Adam, that was the image, but then the breath of life that was given, that confers the likeness. And so for each one of us, we're born in the image, but the likeness of God is conferred by baptism when the Spirit is given to us. And so we're unique, like dogs, cats, and sea slugs were not designed to be vessels of God's presence, but the human person, in a strange way, we're incomplete by ourselves. We're incomplete if we're only, as St. Paul describes it, in the flesh, which is the term he uses for the human person without the divine presence. But we're kind of we are made to be containers for the presence of God, and that's not even a good enough metaphor, although it is used in Scripture. But yeah, indeed, children who share the Father's nature,
3: and as children, therefore, heirs. And,
4: correct.
3: And a big part of being an heir is that we get to mirror. It's a privilege to mirror the Son, who is the master heir, so to speak. And He allows us to share in His, going back to the themes we started with, His kingship, right, and His priesthood.
4: Yes.
3: And this isn't isolated to the clerical hierarchy alone.
4: It's not. When you study Scripture, you begin to realize that priesthood is a kind of sonship. Mm-hmm. Okay. So when the Levites, for example, during the majority of the period of the Old Testament, we have what we call the Levitical priesthood. But if you go back to their origins, you find out that at the golden calf in Exodus 32, the Levites gained the status of firstborn sons honorarily of the people of Israel because of their zeal in standing up and opposing this false worship. If you read very carefully between the lines of the narrative of Exodus, you can kind of figure out that prior to the Levites, it was the firstborn sons of the people of Israel that served as priests. And this is why you have a reconciliation ceremony later in the Pentateuch, in the book of Numbers, for example, where they count up the firstborn sons and they count up the Levites, and there's a ritual to accommodate the differential of numbers. And then God says, I take the Levites instead of the firstborn. So there's many other indications of this as well, and it was just a commonplace in the Jewish and Christian interpretive tradition that before the Levitical priesthood, there was a kind of natural priesthood of the firstborn son, Adam being the firstborn son of all humanity, and then passed down from father to firstborn son through the generations of the patriarchs down to the time of Aaron, the high priest for the people of Israel. And so you have this theme. And this, I think, Marcus, is one of the reasons why in God's providence, in the church, we call our priests, we call them priests. Well, what's the origin of that? Well, it's a contraction of presbyter, which in Greek means the old one or the oldest
3: the
4: one.
3: The elder one, yeah.
4: The elder one, exactly. And so why are our priests the elder? Well, they are the elder sons. They are the firstborn sons of the family, not chronologically, but spiritually. And so our priests are the ones who take on the role of the elder son. And our nomenclature reflects that. And, you know, when we go to Mass, it's this is the local family, and Father is the firstborn son, and he's leading the family in worship of the Father. Yeah.
13: And then you take it a step further, episcopate for the bishops, it's the overseer of the firstborn sons, because he himself is a firstborn son.
4: Indeed.
13: Then you go to the Pope, and gosh, dare we call this guy Papa? Right? And so that language of fatherhood and sonship in the priesthood is reestablished in Christ. So in that sense, help us understand that the Levitical priesthood was a temporary imposition, if you will, because of the hard-heartedness of the Israelites. But Christ came to reestablish the royal priesthood.
4: He did. He comes to reestablish that priesthood of the firstborn sons. And remember, you know, Exodus 19, 5 and 6 is key here. When God first invited the people of Israel into that covenant relationship with himself, which is really founded on a covenant with their ancestor, Abraham. But regardless, in Exodus 19, 5 and 6, when they're gathered at the foot of the mountain at Sinai to enter into the covenant, God says to them, if you keep this covenant, you will be to me a royal priesthood. So royal priesthood is both the role of king and priest. And if we
13: can pause right there.
4: Yes.
13: We're going to take a break talking with Dr. John Bergsma, and he's showing us how this concept of the royal priesthood really comes out in the scriptures and is traced through every one of the biblical covenants fulfilled in the person of Jesus Christ. Continuing on the other side, stay tuned. I'm Marcus Peter.
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22: 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There are differences of opinion in Catholicism. But in Catholicism, you expect that people will take the teaching of its supreme authority seriously. To go diametrically opposed to those teachings is to not be a Catholic. Someone in the name of Catholicism is sponsoring the destruction of human life, lives of unborn children. And you get the name Catholic on the door. The highest authority in Catholicism and the encyclical Humanae Vitae, Evangelium Vitae, is absolutely clear that no Catholic can support abortion and that Catholics are responsible to take serious action against legalized abortion.
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23: Christ is the answer with Father John Ricardo.
24: John 14. This is Jesus in the upper room with the disciples before he's going out to his sacrifice of himself for our salvation. And Philip says to the Lord, "Show us the Father, and we'll be satisfied." Jesus looks at Philip and says, "Philip, have I been with you all this time? Don't you understand? When you see me, you're looking at the Father." In fact, only two people throughout human history have given rise to the question, not who is he, but what is he? The two people are Buddha and Jesus. Buddha's answer was, "Don't come to me, don't look to me, look to my doctrine, look to what I teach." Jesus' answer was, "Come to me, all you who are weary and heavy laden, and take my yoke upon you and learn from me, for I am gentle and humble of heart." Jesus is explicitly claiming to be God.
3: Welcome back. I'm Marcus Peter, joined by Dr. John Bergsma here in the studio, and he's so generously sharing of his time to share with us how the theology of the royal priesthood that really comes out from the first pages of Genesis gets exposited deeper and deeper with each successive covenant finding fulfillment in the person of Jesus Christ. So, John, let's pick up where we left off earlier.
4: Sure. Yeah, so the Lord is telling the people of Israel at Sinai, if you keep this covenant, you will be to me a royal priesthood, that is to say, a race of kings and priests. Looking at that in biblical context, that goes back to Adam, because Adam was the original king and priest. He was told both that he would have dominion over the world. That's a royal term. He was also placed in the garden to work and to guard. The Hebrew there is priestly terminology. So he was both king and priest. So that Adamic status is being offered once more to the people of Israel. And they enter into the covenant. So they're kind of corporately priests and kings. And the firstborn sons among them would lead them in exercising that prerogative corporately. Now, in the calf incident, which happens 40 days later, the firstborn sons did not rise up to put an end to this apostasy, but the Levites did, and so God said, well, I'm going to take the Levites then in place of the firstborn, and that's how we got this kind of plan B priesthood for most of the rest of the Old Testament. But our Lord comes back to restore the people of God as a royal priesthood. And so we see that in 1 Peter 2:9, where Peter addresses the early church and says, you are a royal priesthood. Okay, so that the privileges that were offered to Israel and were never fully assimilated because of the calf incident and other violations of the covenant are now renewed in the new covenant to the new kingdom of David, which is the church gathered around the faithful remnant of Israel, and then all the Gentiles gathered around as well. And we are offered this status of royal priests led by the elder sons. So Jesus establishes a new, as it were, a new order of oldest sons, the presbyteroi, who are going to lead the other sons and daughters in their priestly service. You know, we need to understand that that includes all of us. When we say, you know, I offer to you, O Lord, all my prayers, works, joys, and sufferings, this isn't just like empty, pious phrases that we recite because our mothers taught us or something like that. This is the real sacrifice of the church. And when we go to Mass daily or on the weekend, you know, what we're doing at Mass is we're bringing all the fabric of our lives and we're offering it together with the man in holy orders who offers the Eucharist. And our personal sufferings, our personal challenges, the fabric of our lives that we are trying to sanctify, make holy, and give as an offering for the glory of God gets assumed into the Holy Eucharist as one offering of the church to the Father.
3: And because of that powerful imagery, if I may ask you to speak with your fatherly wisdom into one of the issues we do see in the church, especially if we don't grasp of this royal priest rightly, is we the laity can then shift the entire onus of the faith and the sacrifice and the offering to those in the clerical hierarchy. I'm here to participate and receive only. Mm-hmm. And that's really a reduction. Yeah, a reduction. I was going to say rejection. That's too strong. But yes, a reduction of what Jesus came to establish and fulfill. So this is not a Levitical priesthood to the exclusion of all others.
4: Right.
3: There really is a royal priesthood of fatherhood and sonship.
4: Absolutely. You know, and the Catechism treats this in paragraphs 900 through 909, talking about our three roles as prophet, priest, and king in imitation of Christ. And not just imitation, but, you know, through the sacraments, it's really, really transformed, as we discussed earlier. But, Marcus, I think that the priesthood of the faithful, the royal priesthood, the common priesthood, is one of the most undeveloped aspects of Catholic theology, especially when it comes to anything practical or like pastoral application of this. It's just kind of like latent. It's sitting there, but it's a sleeping giant. Mm-hmm. If we could awaken a proper understanding of the fact that we have all been made priests in Christ and we're called to sanctify the fabric of our daily lives. This would be transformative, and this would set the church on fire. But I want to make a couple of points here. In Ephesians 4, St. Paul talks about those in leadership roles, folks like apostles, teachers, evangelists, etc. And these special roles, which would include those in holy orders, St. Paul says not that God gave them those roles so that they would do the ministry, but Paul says they have those roles in order to equip the saints for ministry. So we don't pay Father to do all the work of the church. Father, you know, our local pastors of our local congregations, he is there to feed us and to equip us to do the work of the church. We are the ones on the front lines. We as the laity should be evangelizing, catechizing, raising up our children, converting our neighbors, all of that. That is the front lines of the church's mission, and we go to Mass on Sunday to get powered up for that. Father is there to celebrate the sacrament, to assure that the sacrament is validly and licitly celebrated, so that we receive the grace from God, which is the divine power to then exit and for the rest of the week do the work of the church in the trenches. And so that's why, you know, one of the least also developed aspects of the Mass is the conclusion. I like the abruptness of the Latin at the end of the Mass, which is just basically, it was just ite missa est, which is like, get out of here, it's done, right? And it's so abrupt, and in English translation, they always try to soften it and say, like, go in the peace of the Lord, or something like this.
0: Go advancing the gospel, yeah.
4: Yeah, so something like this. But the abruptness of the Latin is great, which is basically, get out of here, it's been done, which is kind of like, it's kind of like, get after it, you know? Get out of here and get into the trenches. You've been powered up. You've been transformed. You've received divine grace. So, you know, split. It's like the team, you know, running out of the tunnel to go play the game. And the coach said, go get them, you know? So, ita missa est is basically Latin for go get them. Get into the game. You've received all that you need. You know, the Lord is our shepherd. There is nothing we shall want. The Eucharist has all the grace that we need to fight the fight for the coming week. This is the message of the abundance miracles of our Lord in the Gospel of John, the abundance of wine at Cana, the abundance of, I like to say, fish and chips at the feeding of the 5,000 in John 6. You know, the wine and the food, you know, the wine and the bread there that are multiplied, they're both Eucharistic. Mm-hmm. And they have so much left over in both cases. And that's a sign that the grace that we receive in the Eucharist, which both of those miracles are types of, is abounding, and it's more than enough for whatever we need to be the church for the coming week.
0: In the beautiful exposition, you also just validated my present research.
4: Good.
0: So I'm very grateful for that. I completely agree. I think it's an untapped resource. We barely scratched the surface of this theology of the royal priesthood. And both of us coming from a non-Catholic background into the Catholic Church, to know that this treasure is there. Mm-hmm. And in fact, so much of our work is really just blowing the dust off of what is otherwise gems that have been laying there dormant. And so for all of our listeners right now, and those watching this, can you please, in practical but also just deeply exhortative ways, encourage us? This is our priesthood.
4: It is.
0: Whether we like it or not, we're baptized and confirmed into it, and so we have to live this.
4: We do. And again, it's through our daily labor, the prayers, works, joys, and sufferings that we face each day in our God-given vocations. I mean, it's not like, oh, if you have a vocation, you go into religious life, but if you're raising a family, that's not really a vocation. No. Okay. Fatherhood, motherhood, even singleness, all of these are a vocation. You know, the circumstances of our life are God's calling for us this present day. We don't start serving God some later down the road when our circumstances change and our life really begins. No. Our priestly service for the Lord is today, in the present moment, in the circumstances that God sends our way. And we're called to sanctify them. That's what a priest did. A priest made things holy. He made things holy by offering them to God. And so the people of Israel would bring these animals forward, and the priest would consecrate that animal and then offer it on the altar to God. But we can consecrate all of our works and labors as well. But what does that look like on a practical level? Well, St. Jose Maria had a very elegant little triplet that he liked to teach about sanctifying our daily labors. And he said, seek to sanctify your work. That's like make your work holy. How do we make our work holy? Well, by doing it with professional excellence, because in the Old Testament you could not offer a blemished animal. So we want our natural work, whether that's carpentry or homemaking or teaching, we want it to be excellent and without stain by natural standards so that it can be an offering to God. So sanctify work. Was it do it with excellence, do it with the right motive, which is for God's glory, and do it with prayer. That sanctifies work. So sanctify your work, St. Husserl said. Sanctify yourself through your work. So in the process of trying to do work with professional excellence, that is at a natural level, without stain and blame, and doing it for the right purpose and doing it with prayer, all of that requires sacrifices on our part in the development of virtues that assist to our growth in holiness. And it's also not possible without calling continually on God's grace, because, Lord, I don't have the strength to do this. You know, I don't have the strength, I don't have the motivation. You need to help me through this. I just want to lay down and flop in a puddle on the floor. I don't want to face up to what I...
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0: And so far, Jesus was born, he was baptized, and then he was tempted before his preaching, and he said, the kingdom of heaven is at hand. The kingdom of God is at hand. He called disciples and had the Sermon on the Mount, as well as healing and dismissing demons from people. The Lord gave the apostles this authority to go out and do the same. But he sends them specifically to the lost sheep of Israel. He says, don't yet go to Samaria. Don't yet go to the pagans. He sends them to those that were lost, but had been the ones that God originally called. Well, first, let's think about what we've received freely. We received a God who loves us dearly. In our baptism, we received the chance to be called adopted children, sons and daughters of an almighty creator. We received the chance of eternal life through the crucifixion of our Lord. And at that same cross, we received a beloved mother who loves us dearly. And so we've received so much. And now the Lord desires for us to go to those that are lost, those that might have been in the faith but now have stepped away, and we give to them freely. And what we think about is what my challenge for you this week will be. Think about what the Lord has given you intentionally in prayer. Think of what you might be taking for granted. And then to those that are lost, we'll say two people. Share, this is what my Lord has given me, and I just want you to know he wants to give you so much too.
1: 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For more information, visit their website, arlingtondiocese.org.
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3: This is Ann Augerton of the Arlington Catholic Herald. 7 unique paths, 7 new priests. Earlier this month, Bishop Michael Burbage ordained 7 men at Arlington's Cathedral of St. Thomas More. Their stories span the globe. One moved from South Korea and another from Togo. One was the radio sportscaster, another heard the call while working at a pizza counter. Now they share one mission, to serve the church in the Arlington Diocese and beyond. Bishop Burbage warned the priests of a modern digital age that often dehumanizes. He echoed Pope Leo's call to, quote, rebuild what has collapsed. During the ceremony, the men lay prostrate in total surrender. Then came the laying on of hands and the anointing with Holy Chrism. Emotions ran high, families wept tears of joy, and newly ordained Father Aaron Zanka told the Catholic Herald that his nerves vanished, replaced by total peace. Read more at CatholicHerald.com.
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0: Welcome to your show, Take Two with Jerry and Debbie. We've been going 11 years strong because of you, and we are so grateful to the Take Two family because you show up each and every weekday. It is so amazing how you come in with your lived experiences, and we have another topic, another question to put forth to the Take Two family, and we want to learn and grow together. I'm Debbie Giorgiani with the one, the only, Jerry Usher, who's in seminary to be ordained as a priest in just under 2 years. This is so exciting. I mean, we've been praying nonstop. It's getting, you know, we want this to happen now.
1: Well, the nonstop prayers have kept me going, I can assure you of that. So please, Take Two family, do not stop the prayers for me and for all men who are on the road to holy orders, women who are entering religious life. I always like to say the devil's always at the door, you know, trying to tempt and present alternatives and dissuade and discourage and all of that stuff. So, but I am happy, I'm peaceful, I'm joyful, I'm excited. And so God willing, with the grace of God and the approval, the acceptance of my bishop, whoever that will be, We're probably going to have a new bishop in Orlando by the time I'm ordained, because John Noonan, our bishop, submitted his retirement back in February, so I doubt he's going to be around in 2 years when I'm ordained.
0: Oh, wow.
1: But today we have an interesting topic. Speaking of my being back in the seminary, this kind of fits in with today's topic, because here's the question, Take Two family.

0: healthy, good, vigorous swim. I always say to myself, if you'd have offered me that at the door when I came in, I would have taken it and turned right around and left again. So if someone had offered you who you are today 30 years ago, give us your take on that. Maybe we expected a certain career, marriage, a certain family, things to go a certain way financially. Health-wise, health issues are always a big factor. Conditions, lifestyle, some of those dreams come true and others don't. So if you had, if someone could have shown you the person you would become 30 years later, with all of the strengths and weaknesses and joys and sorrows and victories and failures and the whole works 30 years ago, would you have taken that? Would you? In other words, are you happy with who you are? Pretty much is what we're asking today, Debbie.
1: Are you happy with who you are? So are you happy with who you are today? Is that where you're going with
0: this? If someone had offered you who you are today 30 years ago, are you content enough with who you are that you would have taken it 30 years ago?
1: I'm much stronger than I was.
0: Great.
1: 30 years ago. That's about it. I'm much stronger. I was a terrible people pleaser 30 years ago. Yeah, I mean, I wasn't crazy about that because that put so much stress on me. Mm-hmm. Is that what you're referring to? Like the image you are now, the person you are now, Would you have wanted that in your earlier years? Is that it?
0: Yeah, the life you have now, the person you are now, the life you have now. If somebody had said to you 30 years ago, here's what it's going to be like for you. Here's who you're going to be and what your life is going to be like. So basically, you just look at your life right now and just say, you know what? If somebody had said 30 years ago, this is what it was going to be, would you have accepted that? Would you have said, yes, I'll be good with that? 833-288-EWTN. Phone lines are starting to ring. That is a good sign. Couple lines are still open. So jump on one of them. 833-288-3986.
1: We have Matt, Michael, and Rich as the show team today. And we have the phone lines lighting up. So that's great. You can call or text to that same number. 1-833-288-EWTN. That's 833-288-3986. You know, Jerry, I have to tell you, I've loved every stage of my life, like every decade. I've loved everyone. I find it fascinating. I find life in general very fascinating. Maybe because I'm 60 now that I just feel, I really love that theater discount we get as you turn 60. I love that. It's $2 off every ticket. But anyway, seriously, I just love every stage. I really appreciate, and I have like, I think a healthy curiosity of life in general. Like I often think about Bishop Barron. He talks a lot about life being an adventure. And I've always seen life as an adventure. So for me, this is an interesting topic, and I'm trying to wrap my head around it. But you know what? You've really got the phone lines going because people have things to say about this. And the Take-Two family, if you want to weigh in on this, like, let's talk about that. How do you view your life and, you know, where you're at today, you know, looking back at your younger days? I mean, there's so many things, so many angles we can cover this, but let's do it the Take-Two way. So you don't have to be Catholic to call in, but you do have to call in. 833-288-EWTN. That's 833-288-3986, or text to that same number.
0: Yeah, I mean, here, just kind of set the table here. I'll kind of give my own take on this topic here. Going back 30 years ago, I was, of course, much younger, but that enabled me to play basketball all the time, and my health was probably a little bit better, and I was more active. But then, you know, over the years, I've battled depression a couple times. I spent a month in the hospital with back surgery. So these are some of the difficult chapters of life. So if you take it all as a whole, if somebody would have offered me the life I was going to have and that I have today 30 years ago, you know, Debbie, I think I would probably say yes, you know, even though those times with depression were horrific, I am, you know, I would never have known 30 years ago I'd be back in formation for the priesthood. So I think I can probably answer cautiously in the affirmative on this question.
1: I agree with you. I would be the same way. I mean, it's interesting as you look back on your life. Let me ask you this question though, Jerry. Is there something you miss in your younger days? Is there something you're really, I mean, I know basketball comes up a lot.
0: Mm-hmm.

0: Yeah, that would be one of the things that I miss the most. Absolutely.
1: So playing basketball.
0: Yeah, being able to play basketball. I played sometimes twice a day, almost every day during the week. So, yeah.
1: But you could watch basketball now.
0: Yeah, you know, I don't watch that much.
1: Gotcha. So it's not the same thing.
0: No.
1: All right.
0: All right, we'll take two family. It's your show here. If someone had offered you your life today 30 years ago, would you have said yes? 833-288-3986. A lot of you we're going to get to on the phones in just a minute.
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3: We have another call. Hello?
4: Hello, Mother.
3: Hey, where are you from?
4: I'm from Rhode Island.
3: And what is your question?
4: We just buried another young brother. 59 years old, another sudden death. It breaks our heart because we were a family of 12. Now we're down to 6. All sudden deaths. Now my sister just called me, dear mother. She has a husband in a nursing home who's 80 years old with Alzheimer's disease. She was really crying tonight because he's failing so fast. And you know, sometimes it makes her wonder why she lost her brother so full of life and her husband who is 80. Mother, I told her to turn your program on because you've always lifted my spirits. I told her to listen to you because we don't know why. Only God knows why.
3: Well, I think it's natural for people when you have someone young or middle-aged die and then you see somebody. You say, well, they're old. But see, we're thinking the thoughts of man, see? We would give the Lord great honor and glory if we could say, Lord, I don't know why. I don't understand, but I trust you. Oh, he's so happy when you say that. You can trust the Lord. Whenever he calls, whatever time he calls, whoever he calls, you can trust.
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5: We're asking the question today, if you had been offered your current self 30 years ago, would you have taken it? 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Think about it for a moment. We did get a call from Flagstaff, Arizona. I'd love for them to call back. I think it's Angela, if it pertains to the topic. I love Flagstaff, Arizona, Jerry. It's so beautiful. It's up north in Arizona. My son went to college there. It's just an amazing area. I would have loved to have lived there, but it costs a lot of money. Okay. But before we talk more about this topic and get to the phones, Bart, hold on. Joe, hold on. 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
0: All right, again, today on Take Two, which is your show, you drive it with your calls, your lived experiences. If you could have seen your life today, 30 years ago, would you have accepted it? What part of your present life maybe would have surprised your younger self the most? And What hardships would you have tried to avoid? Were there blessings along the way that would have been impossible to foresee? Have you become the person you hoped you would become? These are the questions we're asking today. They all fit nicely into the topic at 833-288-EWTN, 833-288-3986. As Debbie said, we'll start with Bart, who is in Illinois, listening on Sirius XM 130 today. Hi, Bart. Thanks for being up first. Welcome.
7: Hi, guys. How's it?
0: Good.
7: How's everybody feeling today?
0: Not too bad. How about you?
7: Okay. The question, would I have accepted myself 30 years ago, what I am now 30 years ago? And the answer is absolutely not. Absolutely not.
0: Okay.
7: 40 years ago, 50 years ago, 60 years ago, would have thrown it in the scrap crusher immediately. I know that sounds harsh and rough, but well, that's what I'm feeling.
0: Yeah, and I'm just curious. Don't want to get nosy, and you don't have to share anything you don't want to, but is it because life was just like really super good back then, or have there just been some bumps along the way, Bar? What's the reason for your stance?
7: Falling down into canyons, buried under rock slides, avalanches. I mean, it hasn't all been completely gloom and doom and disaster, but again, like I said, what I've accepted, what I 30 years ago, what I am today, or even farther back, and the answer is no, not at all, not for a nanosecond.
0: Interesting.
7: I wish I had done things a lot differently, and I wish things would have happened a lot differently too.
1: Yeah. Bart, let me ask you a question. Can't you appreciate all the things you've learned from all those experiences in the past? It shaped you to who you are today?
7: Some of them, Deb, some of them. But overall, I'm just disappointed. And I don't want to drag anybody's faith into the mud, but my relationship with the Lord is really, really minimal. And
1: okay,
7: sometimes I just storm away from him saying,
1: right.
7: Yeah, fearfully and wonderfully made, but I get the fearful part, but I don't get the wonderful part.
1: Right, but
7: Bart, I hate to sound cynical, guys, but
1: no, you're not. You're being real, and that's okay. But Bart, it's up to you. It's up to you. It's a relationship. God is there. We know God is all loving, all kind, all merciful, all justice oriented. We know that. Okay, that's what we know, and we can't even grasp, you know, the fullness of God. We can only grasp a little bit of God on this side of the veil. But Bart, it's really up to you. He loves you. He wants to have a relationship with you. You just have to kind of surrender some things and say, okay, Lord, let's have this relationship, how it's going to look. Your relationship with God is not going to be the same way I relate to God. It's not going to be the same way Jerry relates to God. It's your personal, intimate, very unique relationship with God, Bart. I really encourage you to just kind of enter into that and not put up any barriers and not put up anything that's going to stop you from connecting with God. Your main goal, this is my humble opinion, is to connect with God on every single day, every moment you can, because that's what's going to get you to ultimately be united with him. And when you're done serving this time here on earth, like the rest of us, I mean, it's the St. Carlo Acutis method. I just want to say that, Bart, because honestly, you know, you're sharing what a lot of people feel, and I understand that, and I can relate to a lot of it. But it's really up to us. I mean, we know who God is. We have to make the first step towards God. What do you say, Bart? I'm just curious, because honestly, you can stay in the place that you're at, but wouldn't you want to be in a better place?
7: Most definitely. I agree and believe what you're saying 100%, Deb. Mm-hmm. It's just the tough part. I mean, when I was a Protestant, I joined the church in 96, 97, and it was a very wise decision. When I was a Protestant, nobody talked about you got to have a good relationship with the Father, Son, and the Holy Spirit. You got to cooperate with grace. Jesus did it all on the cross. There was very little we could contribute, and I'm not talking as a Calvinist, but I didn't really have to do anything. It was all settled already. That, and like I said, sometimes that sounds really, really attractive to me. to go back in that direction.
0: Well, I tell you what, Bart, I like everything that Debbie said, and all I could possibly add was that, you know, even if you haven't signed up for the journey, perhaps there's something to be grateful for in the person standing at the end of that journey today. You know, you survived it. You've learned from it. Hopefully, that's the key. Hopefully, you've learned from it. You're still here, and that counts for something. And, you know, none of us gets to choose all of our life experiences, but we do get to choose whether we'll see any value in what those experiences produced in us. So I echo what Debbie said, and really just want to encourage you, Bart. You know, it's either the glass half full or the glass half empty type of thing. And if you can maybe just ask the Holy Spirit and your guardian angel to just tweak your thinking, even just a little bit, maybe if you just get a little bit of a glimpse or a glimmer of hope in the midst of what you see as a, you know, not a very really good situation, maybe that'll start to turn you around. Okay, Bart, we're going to let you go on that because we've got a lot of other calls here today. But you'll be in our prayers. I know you're in the prayer book. Debbie has certainly done that. But we will definitely be praying for you, and the Take-Two family will be 24/7, Bart, that you get to see a silver lining here at some point. We'll pray for that.
1: Absolutely. Thanks for checking in with us, Bart. We appreciate it. 833-288-EWTN is the number to call, 833-288-3986. You can call us, be on air with us, or you can text us. It's a great feature if you don't have a lot of time to wait and get on air with us. That's fine. We love the texting, but sometimes it's hard because we get a lot of calls, which is great to weave in your text, but we read everything.
0: All right, we're asking the question today, are you happy with the life that you have? If someone had offered it to you 30 years ago, maybe when things were a lot easier, a lot simpler, a lot more innocent, a lot happier, maybe you're all of those things right now more than you were 30 years ago. So if someone had offered you your current life, your current self, 30 years ago, would you have taken that? It's an exercise really in honesty, and really it can be an exercise in gratitude as well. So give it a shot. Ponder it for a moment and then share, because there are people listening right now who are probably grappling with this very question, and something you share could change their way of thinking and maybe change their life. 833-288-EWTN. 833-288-3986. Let's go to Joe in Doylestown, Pennsylvania, tuned in today on Holy Spirit Radio. Hi, Joe. Welcome.
8: Hi. Good morning. Good afternoon. Sorry.
0: Yeah,
8: good
0: welcome.
8: I went to a seminar, or it wasn't really a seminar, but it was a week-long thing from grief to grace that is handled by the same people that do Martha's Vineyard.
0: Mm-hmm.
8: I'm almost 70, so I always had a very unable to accept and forgive myself for all the things that happened many years ago. And the From Grief to Grace helped me to really incorporate that into my life, the being forgiven, but then also forgiving myself. And that's just little steps that I take every once in a while to be able to forgive myself. When I have the opportunity to stand before and get the body, blood, soul, and divinity of Jesus Christ, I put a big smile on my face. I'm so happy to do it because I'm free. I'm honest. Everything is clean at this point, and I'm very grateful that I was able to do those sort of things. So I'm very happy where I am now. I'm 21 years after a cancer diagnosis. Mm. Still have active cancer, but everything is under control. Praise God. I am very, very happy with who I am now. I'm a grandpa. I have five wonderful grandchildren, I'm lucky to enjoy it. I when I was diagnosed with cancer, I took voice lessons, and I'm at that point now where I've been told by several people I've really improved a lot, and I'm grateful for that. And the being freed because I'm honest with who I am and what happened to me many years ago, and I'm not happening now, so I'm not that person anymore, is so wonderful. It is. It's just the grace of God. That's all.
0: Yeah, well, you know what, Joe? That is really what it all boils down to. We live our lives, and things happen to us. Events take place, circumstances, you know, wounds happen. We offend. We get offended, things like this. And thanks be to God, you know, you mentioned how it's been a kind of a journey for you to get to that point of being able to accept forgiveness, but most importantly, to be able to forgive yourself, you know. And what I'm hearing, I'm not a rocket scientist, rocket scientist to come up with this, but I'm hearing deep gratitude in your voice, you know, not because life was easy, but, you know, gratitude because, as you said, God wasn't finished with you. Gratitude because healing came. Gratitude because you discovered the mercy applied to you too, and many of those life circumstances that you mentioned now, especially the grandkids, you know, you're just, it sounds like you're just in a very beautiful place, and I know Debbie joins me in just congratulating you for that, and we're very, very happy.
1: I agree.
8: Yeah.
1: Wisdom. You've gained a lot of wisdom. I totally agree. I feel the same way. I wouldn't want to go back to my younger years because I think that I made so many foolish mistakes and so many things that I just didn't have the maturity to handle or the understanding of the bigger picture. But now, you know, I love being the age I am because I can look back and I'm like, wow, I've really survived a lot, accomplished a lot, and also, you know, endured a lot, right, Joe?
8: Right. Oh, yeah. I had 25 years of international travel. I'm an engineer, and I loved what I did. I always enjoyed what I did, and not many people get a chance to do in life and make money at what they like to do. I did. I have to understand that many of the things that I regret were not part of, well, they created in me the ability to accept the faults in others and say, hey, they're going through life the way I am. They're going through the difficulties and craziness that they have to go through, and praise the Lord that there's grace for them to be healed and to be grateful for the good things they do have. And gratitude, an incredible amount. There were many people that came and walked alongside me to help me get to this point. Was I able to get to this point back 10 years ago, 20 years ago? No. I wasn't ready for that. My head wasn't ready for that. My whole being wasn't ready for that. Good. That's one thing. God is very patient. He was
1: so
8: very
1: true.
8: Patient with me. You know, even my wife, my kids say that I'm wonderful with the grandchildren because, you know, I just look at them and I know the wonder of who they are and mm-hmm. what they will become. I know the mistakes they may make, but I'm also, I encourage them to, in love, to accept the mistakes, learn from them, and move forward. Everyone has the cross that they need to bear, and that grace is far beyond whatever cross there is need to bear. By multitude, 7 times 7.
0: It is, Joe. And you get to look at those grandkids and see them the way God sees every one of us, and that is they can do no wrong. They may, you know, make a little faux pas, a little mistake once in a while, but there's always love and forgiveness and only that for those grandkids. And that's the way God sees us. We've all got to try to come to that realization that God sees us. He tells us, you know, unless you become like little children, you can't enter the kingdom of God. So bless you, Joe. We're going to get to a break here. You hear that music coming up underneath us here. God bless you, brother. You are in a beautiful place, and we rejoice with you at that. So give those little grandkids a hug next time you see them, hopefully soon. Laura, hang on, and we've got Sandy and Jim. And a line open today. If you had been offered the life you have, the person you are today, 30 years ago, would you have taken it? 833-288-3986.
9: This is a Pro-Life Minute with doctors Stephen and Gracie Christie.
10: Steve, here's a pro-choice argument that really upsets me. The one that says abortion empowers women and it's essential in order for women to have equality with men.
11: Right. It's a strange argument, because abortion has never empowered women. It's empowered men, though. Empowered them to use women for sexual pleasure without any long-term consequences. Abortion has normalized men's ability to use, exploit, manipulate, abuse, and then abandon women. And somehow they say this empowers women?
10: You know, what really empowers women is to see their children and fertility as blessings, not threats. It's a perversion of feminism to believe that women and children are each other's natural enemies. Women shouldn't have to kill their children to achieve their dreams or fully participate in society. If a pregnant woman or mother can't participate in society, then something's wrong with society, not with their fertility. I think that's a true feminist response.
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0: Well, if you have something to say about today's topic, now is the time to call. 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Maybe an exercise in a tiny bit of frustration. We heard from Bart. He was a little bit frustrated with his, and when he came to answering the question. And that is, you know, if you look back, if somebody 30 years ago had told you what your life was going to be like, the person you were going to be today, would you have said, I'll take that, I'll accept that, I'll sign up for that? That's the question today, 833-288-EWTN, 833-288-3986. And the reason you're hearing our voices is because of our great EWTN radio affiliates. One of them needs to hear from you next week. It's Catholic Community Radio with four stations serving Baton Rouge and New Orleans, Louisiana, kicking off their summer pledge drive on Tuesday. 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
1: Well said. Okay.
0: Thank you. I was practicing that all day.
1: Good thing. Okay, let's get to Laura. Laura has been waiting so patiently, Jerry, in Toledo, Ohio, listening on our friends at Annunciation Radio. Hi, Laura. Welcome to Take Two.
14: Hi. Thank you. Can you hear me okay?
0: Real well.
14: Okay, wonderful. Thank you so much. Answering the question, 100% yes. I would take the life I have. Although I was a new mother with three wonderful sons, the main thing was I didn't have a relationship with God. And I walked around, and the best way I describe it is I walked around with this cheer over my face, you know, running into things and looking for things to fulfill me, to bring the happiness. And I went through, made so many mistakes and went through a lot of things and did things I shouldn't have or missed opportunities. But today, I am grateful, so grateful to have a wonderful relationship with God. I'm a caregiver for my uncle. Bless his heart. He just broke his hip yesterday or 2 days ago. And I'm running on very minimal sleep and exhaustion, but I'm discovered one of the beautiful gifts that, thanks be to God, that I have is a serving heart. And I didn't know these things until I came to the church and discovered, you know, his gifts that we all have. And mine, one of mine is I serve. I love to serve. And to have, to be able to care for my uncle who now lives with me is such a blessing. And it's such an honor because I didn't have patience. I called a couple, I don't know, maybe 3 months ago about being in the military and the things. I don't even remember the question, but he was, it was extremely exhausting. So I didn't realize that what I had in me to serve and to be able to care for him, that I get everything I need from God. And I go to, you know, mostly daily mass as well as the Sunday. And so I go, and he just feeds me. He feeds me what I need. Mm-hmm. And I'm exhausted. I am beat. But I just pray, Lord, give me the hands. Let my mouth speak, you know, your words and give me what I need so I can do what I have to do. I cry. Give me what I need, Lord, and I pick up and I cross and I carry on. And I'm so happy. I'm so happy to do that. Mm-hmm. And I could not imagine, you know, and I pray for the people like Bart who, man, it's so worth it. And you just got to ask God, give me what I need. You know, above all things, give me what I need. And I will do it.
0: Wow, Laura, we're getting you on voice only. Obviously, we don't see your face, but I can picture a huge smile on your face as you're talking there, because you can, you know, when people are talking, when they're smiling, you can always tell because there's a little bit of a something characteristic about someone when they're talking, when they're smiling. But, you know, what I'm hearing is so beautiful. You know, 30 years ago, you had many blessings already present in your life. You know, the three sons you mentioned. But the thing is, you didn't have the one who gives meaning to all of those blessings. And I'm reminded of two things. One, you know, St. Augustine, as you probably know, his famous quote, "Our hearts are restless until they rest in God." It sounds like you had a kind of a restless heart. And you mentioned your love of service. And what did Jesus say? You know, when we have, Jesus says, "I have come to serve, not to be served." And when we have Jesus in our life, we're going to want to imitate him in every possible way. And I think just naturally, when we have that love and that relationship with the Lord Jesus, we're going to want to serve just the way that he did. And so you're living out that relationship, I think, in many, many beautiful ways. Deb, did you have something?
1: Oh, no, you said it just so perfectly. Laura, what do you think? I mean, you know, we can hear the gratitude you have in your heart. It's coming out loud and clear. And I think that's what happens when we age and we learn with the experiences and the wisdom that comes upon us and the understanding and the knowledge and then the depth of relationship like you're sharing with our Lord. I mean, it's beautiful. And I agree with you. I wish that for Bart. I want Bart to feel that because it's possible. Everybody has that opportunity. What do you say to that?
14: Absolutely, 100%. And what I realized was, and I've heard this before, was just ask him. He's there, and you may not like hear it or see it or whatever. It just comes to you, and you just do it. You know, and it's you know, to know that back, like I said, back then, 30 years ago, my children didn't have a relationship with God because I didn't. And I didn't tell, it was very vague, my, you know, Christmas and Easter, and that was about it, you know. Mm-hmm. And we didn't go to Mass, we didn't do anything like that. So they grew up without him. And so now, thanks be to God, they know him and they're calling on him. And they're, my one son is, you know, a Catholic and the others are, they're on their way. I know it. And I have faith. And thanks be to God, he's given that to me, too, to say, going to call them. He's going to bring them. And it's all going to be good because he is all good. And I believe that. And I'm so, so thankful. And I just pray that people know. All they have to do is just say, give it to me, Lord. Give me what I need. And he will. It's just that humility of just saying, give me what I need because I cannot do this without you. I can't. We can't. We cannot do this life without him. And that's all we have to say is just say, give it to me.
0: He will, yeah. He would be a cruel God if he wouldn't, and we know that he would never withhold from us what we need. I love what you're saying there, Laura. You know, so many times I'm the leader of the pack on this. I always say, God, give me what I want. God, I want this, I want this, I want this. If we change the wording there, like you said, God, give me what I need, it's not only going to be for our good and for the best of us, but it's going to make us happy, ultimately, as you were saying, Laura, so... You've had a great contribution to our discussion today. Anything else you wanted to add?
14: No, no. And just I would say just pray for yourself and pray for everyone else because that we are supposed to. We are supposed to pray for each other and rely on each other. And those who don't serve, you know, we serve them. And those who don't, you know, that's why we all have different gifts, and mine is a serving and praying heart, and I'm happy to do that. And once we build that, our own relationship and understand our purpose to glorify him by helping and serving and loving each other, it'll all work out. It always does.
0: Mm-hmm. Absolutely.
14: But that would be it.
0: Yeah. No. You have shared a lot of great wisdom today, Laura, and I know it's come, you know, with a little bit of a price. Like you said earlier in your life, you weren't all that close to God, but he has gently smoothed out that road for you, and now you're shouting from the rooftops what God has done for you, and I know a lot of ears and hearts have heard that today, Laura, and are really going to take away from this some great inspiration and follow your advice and ask God, Lord, give me what I need.
1: Mm-hmm.
0: So thank you, Laura.
14: Thank you. Have a blessed day.
0: You as well.
1: You as well.
0: Wow.
1: Thank you, Laura. Wow, great contribution today. Jerry, I just wanted to say to our listeners, because some, you know, folks may be thinking about this question that was posed to them, you know, today for this episode. You have time to call in, okay? If you feel prompted by the Spirit, even if you have something to say, like maybe about the previous callers, Bart and Joe and Laura, please do so. We are family. That's what we're here for. Let's use this platform wisely and really help others today. So all you have to do is call in 833-288-3986.
0: Yeah, we're asking a fascinating question. If your younger self 30 years ago could have seen the person you are today, would you have signed up for that life? Not just the highlights, not just the successes, but everything. And who would have said yes? Who would have said no? 833-288-3986. We'll go to Sandy in Texas, a first-time caller tuned in on Sirius XM 130. Hi, Sandy. We're so glad that you called in. Welcome.
15: Thank you. It's good to be here.
0: Good. Good to have you. So go right ahead.
15: Well, I'm a cradle Catholic, but I took many detours. And my life was like the Samaritan woman's life, multiple marriages, alcoholism. I made a living and everything for myself, but I lived a sinful life. And I have to say that God hunted me down like the poem, the Hound of Heaven.
0: Mm-hmm.
15: And through the years, I knew he was hunting me, and I kept running from him. And I stopped and gave my life to Jesus. I got myself right with the church. I had wonderful priests that helped me get my life back in order. And I'm happy today. I'm so happy today. I'm grateful for everything I went through just because I'm where I am today. And God's mercy is unending.
0: Mm-hmm. Yeah, no, there is absolutely no doubt about that last sentence that you shared there, Sandy. You know, what a beautiful testimony to God's persistence. Yes, God is indeed the hound of heaven. Whoever you are listening right now, I want you to really take to heart what Sandy just shared, mm-hmm. because God is looking for you. We know we have a lot of people, Debbie and Sandy, listening to EWTN and to our show, who are just, they stumble upon the station, they're curious, they're Catholic curious, they're Christian curious, you know, they're God curious, they don't really know what to think or what to believe. So, Sandy, you have just really done a big favor for a lot of people. You know, you describe yourself as taking all those faith detours and, you know, the multiple marriages, the alcoholism, living apart from God, you know, and running from God. Yet through all of that, he never gave up on you, you know. You may have been running from God, but he's always not too far behind. God is a good sprinter. He'll sprint right behind us, and he may not tackle us and force us into a relationship with himself, but when we stop running and turn around, he's always right there. So
15: absolutely, and the Catholic Church, people are afraid sometimes to go before the Catholic Church with their problems, but I have to say that God's mercy, he'll take you to the right person, and you'll get the what you need to be right with the community as well as with God. And I just can't say enough of it, because I hear so many things sometimes against the Catholic Church with you know, people that have been married before and all. But they're about mercy too. They're, you know, they're Christ-like, the churches, and that's our head. And there's mercy available to anybody that wants it, and you just have to ask for it.
1: Right.
0: Amen.
15: In fact, I got mercy from the Lord. He touched me without me even asking for it. He just, you know, zapped me, and I'm so happy today. I've got a wonderful family. I've got, I feel clean. I don't have guilt running with me because Jesus paid the price. And I am just one happy Catholic lady today. And I plan to stay that way till the end. I'm 76, and I still feel like I got more years ahead of me than I have behind me because I feel so good.
1: Good.
0: Oh, praise God.
1: That's a good place to be. I hope you stay
15: Amen.
1: There. That's wonderful.
15: Yeah,
1: you have such a positive outlook. I love that, Sandy. Way to go. You
15: Thanks.
1: You really appreciate the journey of life. I can see it.
15: Absolutely.
1: Mm-hmm. Good for you. Good for you. I hope there are thousands and thousands of folks listening to you, Sandy, today, because you've helped a lot of people. Because I think there's so much regret and going into the past and feeling shame and guilt and all sorts of things. And the past, we know, can cripple us, can keep us stuck, and it can make us go backwards away from God. But, you know, you've decided to let it, you know, move you into the future in a bright, beautiful way. So, Sandy, God bless you. I put you in the prayer book. I hope and pray for many. We both hope and pray. Jerry and I think mm-hmm. I can speak for Jerry, for many blessings around you and for you, Sandy.
15: One time dressed in rags, and now I feel like a queen.
1: Oh, I love that.
15: And it's
1: Queen
15: all because
1: Sandy.
15: Of God's grace.
1: Right.
15: Yes.
1: We're going to call you Queen Sandy. Make sure when you call back the second time, you say, this is Queen Sandy calling in.
15: Well, we'll give all the credit to the head queen, our blessed lady.
0: Yes.
1: All right.
0: Well, that makes sense in light of the prodigal son. You mean, you know what God did, what the father did with the prodigal son? You put the purple robe on him and
1: That's
0: the
1: right.
0: ring and all of that.
1: That's right.
0: And treated him like royalty. So, Sandy, you ought to feel like royalty because you were the prodigal who came back to the father's house. So beautiful. Thank you, Sandy. Yeah. Have a blessed
1: Thanks,
0: day.
1: Thanks, Sandy.
0: Yeah.
1: That's we got to give her like the virtual crown or tiara or something.
0: Virtual royalty award today. Or,
1: yeah, let's do it. We do virtual awards, Sandy. We're known for it.
0: They're cheap.
1: It's very inexpensive.
0: Yeah, right.
1: Keeps our costs down. Yeah. Okay, Jerry, please, you got to tell us about, you know, what I love about Open Line is I learn something new every time I tune in.
0: Well, it's on every weekday at 3 p.m. Eastern Time, and Fridays it happens to be with EWTN's Vice President of Theology, Colin Donovan. And so tomorrow at 3, there's a brand new recorded show of Open Line Friday. Again, it's EWTN's Vice President of Theology, Colin Donovan, Open Line Friday, tomorrow, 3 p.m. Eastern Time, right here on most of these same EWTN radio stations.
1: And Jerry, if we have time, we have some very long texts that have come in from the Take Two family. So if you can scroll down to the bottom of the document, because my eyes are a little wonky today because I'm on pledge drive, I'm in pledge drive mode with Catholic Radio Network. So we've got those texts coming in. But before we get to the text, let's go to Rita in Las Vegas, Nevada. And Rita's on, listening on Sirius XM 130. Hi, Rita. 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
1: Hi.
16: Anyways, listening to Sandy, the caller before me, the Lord called me in my 30s, so I'm blessed. I'm 69, and he transformed my life completely. I would say yes again to serve him. I feel bad because my children, like she was saying, when we're young, we don't always teach our children what we don't know. And so I didn't know the faith. I grew up in the Catholic Church, but I went to church with my family and weddings, funerals, quinceañeras, whatever it was, we went to church. But when I moved to Vegas, I didn't have any family. So I honestly did not know that the church was my family until God woke me up. And when God woke me up, he called me to go to the church and ask what I could do. So I did, and that's when I became a lector. And he called me again, so then that's when I became a teacher. And then called me again to become a Eucharistic minister. That was my welcome home back to the family of God. I didn't never know that the church was my family. My mom didn't teach me that, but I feel bad that my children, their faith has taken a different route. And they're in God's hands, and my job is to pray. And so that's what I do. I pray that the Lord will bring them back. He's using them in different ways in this world, and I'm very happy about that. My crosses that I carry, they're pretty heavy sometimes with my health, but my faith is what has gotten me through all of it. And I'm here today because God loves me and because the breath of the Holy Spirit lives within me. And I wouldn't change at all the good times, the bad times. They have been learning experience that have drawn me close to God in the respects that he's taken me all over the world where the saints have walked, where Jesus has walked, where Mary walked. And I'm so honored to be a child of God. So I am an heir. I am a real princess of God. And Mama Mary is the queen. And I love it. I love our holy family.
0: Beautiful. Wow, Rita, what I hear in your story is not only gratitude for what God has done in your life, but also, you know, there's a sense of humility and honesty in your voice. You know, you didn't know when you were younger the faith that well. You know, you've got obviously the concerns about your kids who you said are on a different path, but I love what you said. You've just put them in the hands of God, and that's really all that we can do at a certain point. And, you know, the faith has become the center of your life, and but I don't hear, you know, despair, like I say, in your voice over your kids. You know, I hear hope. I hear trust. You know, I hear a mother who continues to pray and who has entrusted her children to God's mercy and love. And we know, we hear it all the time on this show, and we all know that God wants them back in his, in relationship with him far more than we possibly could. So it's definitely going to happen in his time and with your prayers. And we'll definitely add our prayers as well.
1: I added you to the prayer book, Rita.
16: Can you pray for my husband, Bill? He suffered a stroke a couple years ago, but we'll be celebrating our 25th anniversary and his 80th birthday on July the 18th. So we're truly blessed to still have him with us, and we're truly blessed that God's given us a silver wedding. So he is a Vietnam vet, so we're truly, truly, truly, truly blessed to have him. And if you'll just keep us in prayer, because I'm carrying a few crosses that I'll have to make some decisions on surgical procedures and stuff, but my life is in God's hands, so I truly trust the Lord.
1: Be assured of our prayers, Rita, absolutely, for you and Bill and your entire family and the whole, you know, supporting team around you with the medical people as well, professionals. You know, just know that we go big with God, okay, Rita?
16: Oh, yes. You're my Take Two family, and you're
17: bigger than just my community family here in Vegas. So, yeah, it's a world thing, you know?
1: Yes, absolutely. Yeah. Mm-hmm. Absolutely. We take it very seriously. It's the one thing we really do well.
17: Amen, amen. Yeah. Thanks be to God.
1: All right, Rita. You're awesome. Thank you so much for gracing this beautiful episode today. Jerry, wow. Another wow. That's all we ever say about the Take Two family. Wow. Have you noticed that in 11 years? We always say that. That's our word.
0: Yeah, well, we get off the show, and with our producer, Michael, Debbie, and I, we always just say, you know, that was just a great conversation. You know, the Take-Two family, you guys are amazing. We love you. And as we get down to winding down another episode of the show here in a couple minutes, you know, we just want to say thank you for all of your prayers, your participation in the show, and just for being part of the family. I wanted to say, you mentioned the text messages we received. Ash, we got your text. It's rather long, and it's rather sensitive, so I'm going to choose not to read it on the air right now, but we're going to be praying for you. A lot of intentions, a lot of deep, deep needs. Debbie has all of these in the prayer book, Ash. Yep. Be assured of that. Tom says, yes, I would have accepted my life today 30 years ago. I'm very happy. I was a Tom Sawyer kind of kid. Some would say I was a free spirit. Now I've been married 42 years. I have 5 grown Catholic kids, 50 years of work. Still working and considered very responsible, which I find totally humorous. Still enjoy working and doing God's work. And that is by Theo via text. And Joe on YouTube says, hello, everyone. Great topic. The answer to the question for today, yes, I would take it, because even though life was simple back then, I always struggled when it came to know my work situation. Now I'm happy with my work situation. Have a great day.
1: Wow. Great text messages coming in to us. We're reading all of them. Thank you so much for participating in this episode. Jerry, I just want to thank again our wonderful show team. Matt was on the phones today. Michael at the controls, making us sound crystal clear to the Take Two family. And Rich on social media. Jerry, please wave to everybody.
0: Yeah, thanks for watching on the video stream on YouTube. Thanks for calling in. Thanks for texting in. Thanks for tuning in. We've done tomorrow's topic before. In fact, we did a 3-day, 3-part series on this. It was so popular. And it's going to be maybe a tearjerker tomorrow, but get ready. Have you had to put down a beloved pet? We're going to revisit that topic because we do that from time to time by popular demand of the Take Two listeners and the Take Two family. So have you had to put down a beloved pet? That'll be our topic for tomorrow. In the meantime, thank you again, as Debbie said, to the show team. Thank you, Take Two family, for always making this show what it is. We know that each and every day, what you share on this show, your lived experiences are impacting lives around the world. So hope you can feel good about that. Take that with you today and every day. Until we talk to you tomorrow again, have a beautiful and blessed day.
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2: Have you ever heard someone say that Christians have committed some of the worst atrocities in history? Well, G.K. Chesterton says that it's very right to rebuke our religion for falling short of our own standards and ideals. 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In other words, the savages and heathens have had some pretty savage and heathen ideas and practices. Chesterton says the Christian has not been worse than the heathen in an absolute sense. The Christian is only worse because it's his business to be better.
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6: Good evening and welcome to The Journey Home. I'm Marcus Grodow, your host for this program. Our guest tonight, Rebecca Freck, is a... Will you try and use a couple of terms to kind of summarize the whole journey to give you a flavor for what our story is going to be like tonight? A revert, but former agnostic.
7: Yes.
6: Is that a good summary?
7: All right. Yes.
6: There's some homeschooling stuff in there, too, we'll talk about later, though, right?
7: Yes, absolutely.
6: Okay, very good. Okay. So let me back out of the way and invite you to go way back. Let's start the journey.
7: Way back in the beginning.
6: Yep.
7: So like a lot of children from the 70s, I was raised not really Catholic as much as hippie Catholic. Like my parents, my father was in the military. My dad was a naval officer. My mom was just amazing. And they were so into the reforms of Vatican II. They were so happy that the altars had turned. They were thrilled that Mass was in the vernacular. They were all about the guitar masses and
6: the tie-dyed stuff.
7: Oh, the tie-dyed and the stoles and the felt banners and all of the things that people go, oh my gosh, now. Like, my parents loved that. One of my earliest memories of Mass is actually a Godspell Mass on Easter Sunday morning, and my father and another man from the choir walking in with their ram's horns and going, doo-doo, and then they took like four more steps and doo-doo, and then my mother and the women from the choir with their ribbons on sticks, like dancing their way down the aisle as the processional of Mass. And so that's really very much the way that I was raised. It was very... emotion rather than theology, and very, very strong in that all through the 70s.
6: You would say, though, well-meaning.
7: Very well-meaning. Oh, no, absolutely well-meaning. Yep. They were very alive in the 70s, especially in the joy of God. Yep. Maybe not rooted so much in the word of God, but very, very much in the joy. And it was reflected in the way that they celebrated Mass. Mm-hmm. And so that was very much the way that we were raised. And

0: to hear you talk. Like, this is not a thing that people do. And so now when I go out and I speak at conferences, I always start with that, and I tell the audience that this is what my mother said, and I take my phone out, and I have everybody wave and say, hi, Mom, and I just, like, scan the audience. So, like, hi, Mom, I'm on TV talking. And she thinks it's hilarious, and she goes, okay, perhaps I was wrong. She does think it's very funny to this day. But I was raised in Catholic school, but I was raised also in the military, and so we moved every 6 months to 2 years. And my parents would look for the most liturgically liberal church that they could find. Not socially liberal. They were very socially conservative. You know, they were very pro-life. They were, you know, very,
1: very Catholic.
0: They were solidly Catholic in their morals. But they would look like, the more guitars you could put up on the altar, the happier they were. They really, really loved the reforms of Vatican II.
1: I was going to say, and we look back, and we might, with hindsight, have criticism, however.
0: Right.
1: But in the time, I think I wasn't a Catholic then, but I was a Protestant involved with the same stuff.
0: Right, yes.
1: You know, so at the time, a majority of those celebrating that way would have thought, this is what's happening. Right. This is right. This is in line. This is good.
0: Great. This is a wonderful thing that we're doing. Yes. Yeah. And
1: those are the seeds that were planted in you way back when.
0: Those are the seeds that were planted way, way back, right. And I was always a reader. And so all through elementary school, I would always, you know, go into the library and just pick up whatever books I could find. And I remember we moved to Kingsville, Texas, which is where I lived the most of my life. The military kept sending us back to Kingsville. But I went to the library in the St. Gertrude School in Kingsville, Texas, and they had a whole shelf of saint stories. And I read my way through this entire shelf of saint stories and came home convinced that I wanted to be a saint. And prayed in the fourth grade every night that God would give me the stigmata so that everybody else would know I was a saint. Like, I didn't really need it for myself because I was pretty sure, like, I was holy. But if I only had the stigmata, like, that was, like, the golden ticket to heaven. The story of Padre Pio just really hit me, the fact that he had the stigmata, and I was convinced that that was what I really, really needed. And told everybody. I mean, I didn't care what denomination you were. I didn't care where you went to church. I didn't care who you were. If I even knew you at all, I was, you know, I'm going to be a saint and I'm going to have the stigmata. And my mother would shush me. Like, we don't need to tell everything we know to every person that we know. And
1: yeah, I was going to say, those Baptists in the Bible Belt really would not really sure what you were talking about.
0: Well, we went to the Bible Belt. So we were very South Texas. Kingsville is south of Corpus Christi. So it's 30, 45 minutes from Mexico. So there's not a lot of Bible Belt going on in South Texas. There's a lot of Hispanic Catholicism and very deeply in the culture there, and which was very different than what my white parents with their felt banners were kind of pushing. So it was very different. And our small town of, gosh, at the time, 15,000 people, 16,000 people had three Catholic churches. I mean, it was very, very Catholic, the community that we were raised in. And still my mom was like, shh. Like, we don't need to tell everybody that we're going to get the stigmata. And as I got older, I started to take that as we shouldn't talk about our faith. And I started to really internalize that. And, you know, my mom would impress upon me that some things were private and they needed to be between you and God, and that you didn't need to go out. And there were other people whose job it was to go out and evangelize. And there were other people whose job it was to go out and tell everything that they knew. And that maybe in the fifth grade, that wasn't my job, or the sixth grade, or the seventh grade, or the eighth grade. And so, you know, over the years, I began to internalize this idea that faith and religion were not something that we talked about. In the meantime, I was confirmed in the sixth grade, and we had to pick a confirmation saint. And I flipped through one of these saint books and picked Catherine of Alexandria, because she was hard to kill. Like, you know, the Egyptians just kept trying to kill her, and she wouldn't die. The sword would break. The wheel would break. Everything they tried would break. And finally, at the end, she was like, all right, God, I've had enough. Like, can you just let them kill me already? And I thought she was kind of funny. And as a sixth grader, I picked her. what I didn't realize, I think actually she probably picked me. She's like the original big mouth girl and wouldn't stop talking about God no matter who told her to, no matter where they put her, and ended up evangelizing and converting everybody around her. So she was my girl. I always say, you know, she just kind of looked down from heaven and was like, I'll take the little loud one. You know, like, that one's mine. And, you know, she's been there.

0: ever since. And so that was kind of my way. And I wandered through the church, and we put on a good show. Appearances were very important to my parents because of their own backgrounds and where they'd come from. My mother had grown up incredibly poor. My father was adopted and felt that very deeply. Yeah. And so appearances were very important to them. Mm-hmm. So we looked like the perfect Catholic family. My mother was in the choir. My dad played the guitar. I lectured. Both of my brothers served Mass. There was nobody sitting in our family pew. Like, everybody was up and performing on the altar.
1: Our guest is Rebecca Freck. With all wanting the stigmata, being a saint, all that stuff.
0: Yes.
1: Was it in here?
0: It was when I was young.
1: Okay.
0: It was when I was young. And then my mom was in a horrific car accident when I was 14 years old that left her brain damaged. She was in a coma for a month. She was in rehab for 9 months. Left her physically and mentally disabled. And that really just kind of ripped the rug out from under all of us. And I got very angry at God. My brothers got very angry at God. Like, how could you take our mother away? And my dad, she was really his touchstone. And so when she was gone, he really had nothing to lean on. And so he would leave us with family members and disappear for days at a time. And so our entire family fell apart at the time of my mom's car accident. And I think my dad was probably internalizing a lot of anger at God too, but we as children never heard it. Just as an adult, I can see it in his actions. And so by the time he came back to being with us all the time, because he would come in and out, by the time I was 15 and a half, I had moved in with my aunt. My mother had come home from the hospital, and like a lot of brain injured people, as they're healing, she had some violent tendencies. And so I was sent away to live with my aunt. And would come home on the weekends, and I had wandered away from the church. I just couldn't see how I could reconcile the love that I had for God with the implosion of my family. And I would say just flat out to people, there may be a God. He may be there. I don't see why I should worship somebody who allowed this tragedy to happen in my family. And my father actually applauded me for being, you know, this open-minded, broad-minded thinker. So I wandered away, and I stopped going to Mass at the age of 16 and never went back. And had I been in a different situation, had I had different parents, had somebody, anybody said to me, just come with me, had I been invited to come back, I probably would have gone. But I think our situation with our family was so frightening to the people in our parish, because we had been the backbone of the parish. And so to see our family fall apart, people just kind of scattered to the wind. And
1: they probably didn't feel they had the answer either.
0: They didn't have the answer. To be fair, I was an incredibly angry 16-year-old at that point.
1: But you kept it all in. You didn't talk.
0: Oh, no. That's never been the way. It's never been my way, Marcus. So actually, at the age of 16, I was so angry at my parents that I went to court and had myself declared an emancipated minor because I was so angry at my mother for being brain damaged. I was angry at her for being disabled. And I was angry at my father because he had left and come back and the way he had run the family, that I went to court and had myself emancipated so that I could be responsible for myself and make my own decisions. And I explained that to the judge, who agreed with me that of the three of us, I at 16 was the most capable of making the decisions for my life. And so at 16, I was an adult. Legally.
1: Well.
0: And worked and moved in and out of my parents' house, moved in and out of my aunt's house, went to college at 17. I was going to start my life, and it was not going to include the mess that was in my parents' house. And just led exactly as dissolute a life as you would think a 16-year-old put in charge of herself would live. I discovered boys, and I liked them a lot. I was never like a drinker or a drug person. I watched people do drugs and I watched people drink, and I was afraid of their loss of control. And so I stayed away from that. But, you know, boys I liked kind of a lot. And by the time I was 18, I was just kind of burned out on everything. I'd been in charge of myself for 2 years and not really equipped to handle that. And just before my 19th birthday, I went out on a blind date with a guy who lived in our apartment complex. Our apartment manager set me up on this date and said, there's this guy and you should meet him. And I went out on a date, and he didn't talk, and I did. And I thought he was a snob, and he thought I was obnoxious. And at the end of the night, he leaned in to kiss me goodnight anyway. And the moment that his lips touched mine, I had this vision flash through my head of us as old people with lots of grandchildren. And I stepped back and I just looked at him and I thought, no, God, like, I don't even like this person. And, you know, I have this very clear picture of us 60 years down the road with this huge family. And I'm not even sure that I want family because I don't even really like children. And so I went in and I looked at my roommate, Carrie, and I said, I think I went on a date with a guy I'm going to marry. And she was like, okay. And I said, he was awful. He's the most obnoxious, like, rude, snotty person ever. And she's like, well, what's his name? And I said, it's Ben. And she said, Ben what? And I was like, I don't know. And she said, well, I guess you should go on a second date with him to find out what his name is if you're going to marry him. And she was joking. And he called me the next day and asked me out. And we went to a movie. And I was really not sure. We went to go see Bram Stoker's Dracula, which, you know, was the thing at the time. And the whole story of it is that Winona Ryder and Keanu Reeves and Dracula, that she has an affair with Dracula. And about 10 minutes into the movie, my now husband disappeared. And I started looking around and I got up and I found him and he's in the lobby reading a newspaper. And I said, you know, where'd you go? Because we were watching a movie. And he said, I see absolutely no entertainment value in infidelity. But if you want to keep watching the movie, you can. It's just not for me. There is nothing attractive to me in a woman who's cheating on her husband or a husband cheating on his wife. And I just went, I have found the promised land. And I found out that his last name was Freck. And I found out all kinds of wonderful things about him and met his family. And they were just
1: warm. He wasn't obnoxious. He was just quiet.
0: Welcome. He was just very quiet and listened. And, you know, so here's the thing. Like, God's so smart, right? Because he puts a girl who likes to talk with a guy who likes to listen. And it worked. And it's worked 26 years, 24 years of marriage, but 26 years now together. And it still keeps working. And it was just this moment. But I still didn't understand, you know, this blanket of humanity that had been on my lap in this vision. And then we got married and had our first baby within the first year, despite our efforts, because I was still a nice agnostic girl, and I was on the pill because we were going to wait until we graduated from college to have babies.
1: Where was she coming from?
0: He was Lutheran, but he went because it made his grandparents happy. We got married in the Lutheran church because his grandparents had literally built the church. And so they said to us as a favor to us, will you get married in this church? And I was like, well, I mean, it's as good a place as any. So we got married in the Lutheran church and had our first baby within the year, despite our best efforts. And she was baptized in the Lutheran church because his grandfather asked us to. And so we did. And then she was about 6 months old. And I realized that I didn't know how to raise a Lutheran. And I went on a walk with my husband and I said, we need to decide. She's in her little stroller and we're still poor college students. And I said, but we need to decide. Are we going to raise her agnostic, in which case we need to stop going to church? Are we going to raise her Lutheran? Are we going to raise her Catholic? And I guess what I'm asking is, which one of us is going to be in charge of her religious upbringing? Because I don't know how to raise a Lutheran. So if you want her to be Lutheran, that's fine with me, but then you have to raise her. Like, you're in charge of the God stuff, because I mean, I know stigmatas and saints. I don't know Martin Luther, you know.
1: At this time, you were still agnostic, or were you?
0: I was still agnostic. I mean,
1: you were an atheist.
0: I was never an atheist. I always entertained the idea that there was probably somebody in charge, that there really wasn't any, that randomness didn't make sense to me. Okay. Coincidence didn't make sense, that there had to have been some sort of purposeful creation. But I had a really hard time believing that whoever had created the world wasn't just sitting back and like watching it on TV. Yeah. You know, that actually was compassionate and loved us and was in charge of things. I thought we were more like an entertaining television program for God.
1: Okay.
0: Yeah.
1: But it wasn't a main issue between you and
0: We were both in the same dispassionate place. And so he said, I don't want to be in charge of religion. And I said, well, then we're going to be Catholic. And he went, okay. And so we started going to the Catholic Church. I mean, it was just that easy. It was, well, if we're going to raise her something, and our families both say we should raise her something, So in order to keep them quiet, we'll raise her Catholic. And so that first Sunday that we took our sweet little baby, Madeline, to Mass, and I sat in the pew, and I hadn't been to Mass since I was 16, and they started to play one of the songs from the 70s that I can't even remember which one, Eagle's Wings or something, yeah. That you know, people roll their eyes about now. But to me, that was familiar, and that was church. Yeah. And the chords of the organ just kind of washed over me, and I just started to weep because I had come home. And that was really the beginning of my reversion back into the faith.
1: Right.
0: Was that moment of, well, I mean, I guess if this is what we're going to do, this is what we're going to do.
1: I said, you know, seeds.
0: Seeds.
1: Seeds were planted in you.
0: Seeds were planted.
1: They're well-meaning people. They're experimenting a bit, but that hymn, the power of that hymn.
0: Right, the power of it. And I had a grandmother, my father's mother, who was a daily communicant, who prayed for me the entire journey. She prayed me the whole way back into the church. So, I mean, grandmothers just need to know that how powerful those prayers are.
1: Well, then two things. So you're back in the church. I mean, literally, you're back in the church.
0: In the church,
1: In the church. But that doesn't mean that you're a full-flung Catholic.
0: No, no.
1: Or that your husband's even close.
0: No, he wasn't even close. He was just going through the motions because we were there and we had agreed to do something. We had a miscarriage, and then I got pregnant with our second child, Wyatt. And he was born 10 weeks premature. Mm-hmm. He was 3 pounds, 1 ounce. Everything had been fine up until the moment that my water broke and we had this baby. And he was in the hospital dying. He was not doing well. He had contracted this horrible bacteria. And they called me at home and said, you need to come to the hospital right now. Because he deserves, the nurse said to me, he deserves to die in his mother's arms. And I got in the car and drove myself, which I don't recommend anybody in that situation doing, because I made a 45-minute car drive in about 25 minutes. I don't even remember the ride. I just know it was 25 minutes. And walked in, and I walked into my husband standing there holding our son's hand, and he was very clearly dying. And he was holding his hand, and my husband was saying to him, it's okay. It's okay if this is too hard, if this hurts too much, if you are in too much pain, it's okay to let go. I'm your dad, and I'm going to stand here with you to the end, and you have already in 6 weeks fought harder than any man could ever be asked to fight, and it's okay. It's okay if this is the end for you. I'm going to hold your hand all the way to heaven, little boy. And I have never been angrier at my husband in my entire life. I think it took three nurses to hold me back from trying to, don't you dare give my baby permission to die. And my husband was right. I mean, I'll say that. He was the better parent in that moment. And losing my last support, which was my husband, losing that, all that I could do in that moment was hit my knees and pray. And finally, at last, I called on God the Father to have mercy on my son. And 6 hours later, he was out of the woods, and now he's 20 years old and in college to become a teacher. And just, in fact, we laugh because he had this horrible, horrible sick start to his life, and he is the child who never gets sick. Like, the flu will sweep through our house, and Wyatt will be the one that's making soup for everybody, and he is the one who will make soup for everybody. And
1: I was putting myself in your husband's shoes doing that, and yeah, his words weren't so much to your baby as to himself,
0: yeah,
1: to let go. He was, you know,
0: yeah,
1: it's tough,
0: it's hard, and it's okay to quit, and he was right. He was gonna walk our child all the way to heaven, and that's what parents are supposed to do. Like, that's my job as his mom, is to get him into heaven.
1: So you saw an answered prayer.
0: I did.
1: Did that kickstart even
0: it
1: more?
0: It did. It really, it began to kickstart it for me. And then the next step on my journey back was, we had a neighbor move in next door to us who was a very devout Baptist. And nobody will make you learn the Catholic faith quite like having a Baptist next door neighbor. And she would ask me all kinds of questions that I didn't know the answers to, because I was catechized in the 80s when it was, you know, God loves you, and that was all you really needed to know. And so she would ask questions, and I would start doing research so that I could give her answers. And then I would give her answers and feel so proud of myself. And then she would ask me another question, and I was like, oh, I don't know that one either. And so I would have to go back to researching it. So I became a furious researcher of the faith. And about the same time, my brother was sent to Iraq. My younger brother was sent to Iraq. And he had run into Protestant circles over in Iraq. And they were asking him questions he didn't know the answers to. And so he would use his one phone call home every 2 weeks to call me and ask me, like, these are the questions they're asking me. I don't have the answers. Can you look them up? And unfortunately, I could not research fast enough for him. And my brother fell away from the church and is now a Baptist minister out in Utah. So Thanksgiving at my house is very, very fun when we get together. It can be very loud, but we all admit that we love the same Jesus.
1: I was going to say, you celebrate Jesus.
0: We love the same Jesus. Like, there was a day I pointed to the crucifix on my wall and I said, listen, the bottom line is we both agree who that is, what he is, and what he's doing. And he was like, yes, we do. So we both love Jesus very much, and we just come at it from very different angles. Mine is right. And I tell him that all the time. You're coming from a different angle. Mine is right. And someday you'll know that. My grandmother used to say, you know, you can be whatever you want on earth, but everybody in heaven is a Catholic. So eventually, one way or another, he will come back to the church. But that was really, really the push, is that through trying to find answers for my neighbor and my brother, it really forced me to catechize myself. And then we came out the other side, and I found that I really knew the faith pretty well. And I started looking for maybe deeper liturgy than the felt banners of the church that we were going to. And there was nothing
1: wrong
0: with our church.
1: Well, had your research at this point had an effect on Ben, right?
0: On Ben, yes. Kind of. I mean, I think he was kind of tired of listening to me because I kept having these aha moments, and I would like reach over and shake him awake and go, oh my gosh, this unbroken line of popes, and like, here they are, and I can read them to you. And he would be like, okay, great, it's 2 a.m. And I'd be like, I know, isn't this exciting? And
1: I can envision him during this time. He'd reach over and look at your hand and say, well, no, not yet.
0: Yeah, no, not yet. No,
1: you know,
0: it's yet.
1: Not there yet.
0: No, stigmata yet. Nope. No, not at all. And then we started homeschooling. And by accident. So the first time I ever heard of homeschooling was in People magazine, and one of the girls from the show, The Facts of Life, was homeschooling. And I can remember being in high school, and I read that story, and I thought, oh, that's so ridiculous. Like, what on earth is wrong with her? Why would you homeschool? Like, there's perfectly good schools. Like, why would you do this?
1: I'm going to pause there.
0: Yeah.
1: Let's take the break on that question. Why would you homeschool?
0: This?
1: And what cracks me up a little bit now, which we might want to talk about, is that during this COVID crisis, with the way it's affected schools, there are a whole bunch of people that think they've been homeschooling.
0: Yes.
1: And it isn't exactly.
0: No.
1: They're saying, well, I've homeschooled, it doesn't work. And that's not really.
0: It's not quite the same.
1: It's
0: no,
1: not the same.
0: It's not.
1: So anyways, we'll pause right there. Okay,
0: sure.
1: Rebecca, and we'll come back for the rest of Rebecca's story. Again, before I take a break, I want to remind you of our website, chnetwork.org, where we have not only lots of stories like Rebecca, but she's going to talk about homeschooling a little bit and how that connects with the faith. And I think if you went to our website, if you're wondering about that, you'll find lots of other members and converts who have explored the issue of homeschooling for lots of reasons. So check out chnetwork.org. We'll be back in just a moment.

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2: Hello, Father Mitch. 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
2: 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It is so Father Mitch. Oh, I love you so much. I love everyone there. You guys are absolutely amazing.
4: 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It's so vital.
5: Welcome back to The Journey Home. I'm your host, Marcus Grody, and our guest is Rebecca Freck, revert, former agnostic. We've got her in the church.
6: Yes.
5: You're in the church.
6: I'm in the church.
5: Her husband's still somewhere along the line.
6: He's on his way.
5: But you said the last question before we took the break was a question someone would say, why would anybody
6: homeschool? What a crazy person. What kind of crazy person would do that? And then our beautiful, brilliant oldest child taught herself to read just before her fourth birthday. She was three and about 10 months or so. And we were walking through the grocery store and she started reading the signs that didn't have pictures with them. And I just kind of looked at her and was like, yeah, we're not doing this at three. And by her fourth birthday, she was really reading. And very clearly, I mean, there was no doubt about it. And we were getting ready to enroll her in the local preschool. And I went to them and I said, this is great socially. Like, put her with the four-year-olds, please. Because, I mean, I had graduated early and I knew that that was a mess that she didn't want to be in. So please put her with the four-year-olds, but what are you going to do for her mind? And at the time, we lived in Oklahoma, and the school district said, the state of Oklahoma does not do any advanced placement classes until second grade. And I thought, oh no, because she's advanced and she needs some advanced help here. And I said, so what will she be learning in preschool? And they said, well, her colors and her letters. And I said, well, no, she knows her letters. So she's reading and you know, you're going to be wasting her time. She's going to end up being that nightmare student that won't stop talking in class. My poor mother. And so I went to the local private school and I said, what can you do for her? And they did have an advanced curriculum. And so we downsized houses and put her into the local private school, which was just a non-denominational Christian school, because we could not afford the Catholic school. We had gone to them and there was no way we could eat or we could put her in Catholic school. So we decided we like to eat. And so we put her in this non-denominational Christian school. And she was there and she was doing well for about 4 months. And there was a bully in her class that she kept coming home with bruises. He was swinging toys around and hitting her. And they wouldn't remove him from class because he was the principal's son. And so he was the principal's son. So they would not remove him from class. And so he jumped off the monkey bars one day and landed on one of the girls in her class and broke this little girl's arm. And that's the day we pulled our daughter out. Yeah. Because if you can't keep her safe, the rest of it doesn't matter. But then what were we going to do with her? Because, you know, she's now even more advanced than she was. And so I said to my husband, okay, this is what we're going to do. I'm going to homeschool her. It's preschool. How hard could it be, right? Like, so we're going to homeschool her, and I'll homeschool her until the second grade, till the end of first grade, because that's when they do advanced, you know, placement. And so we'll go to the end of first grade. I don't want to do this forever. This is a crazy, ridiculous thing. And he said, okay, kind of tentatively, but okay. And by the time we got to second grade, Madeline was reading on a sixth grade level and was doing fifth grade level math. And we went to the school district and said, okay, this is who we're bringing you. And they said, we can't make that big of a leap. Like, we can't send her to junior high as a second grader for reading classes. And they were really in a conundrum. And our son Wyatt was coming up behind her and was loving everything we were doing. And he was absorbing it like a little sponge. And I went, okay, so I'll keep homeschooling her and maybe him, but anybody who comes after him, like, they're all going to school. Well, Lincoln, who was after them, had severe learning disabilities. And I was spending 4 days a week up at the local school the year we put him in school to see if they could teach him. I spent 4 days a week up there trying to teach the special ed teacher how to teach my son. And I thought, this is ridiculous. What a waste of my time. And so I ended up bringing everybody home and ended up, I'm like the accidental homeschooler. We just sort of fell into it. It was never our plan from the get-go. I love these people who, before they're even married, they're like, we're going to homeschool. And I'm like, wow, I didn't even know what homeschooling was at that point before we had children. But we sort of fell into it. And
5: I'm wondering if that happens more often than not.
6: I think it does. Yeah. I think it becomes
5: a last resort
6: that you just end up falling in love with. And I loved having my children at home and being the person who got to hear them learn to read and got to teach them about history. And I love history. I'm such a history nerd. And now all of my children are these giant history nerds. And they absolutely get it from me. And so it has been this great joy. And then somewhere along the way, we moved to this neighborhood, which was all elderly people. So it was, everybody was retired. And then our little family of, I think at the time we had four children, we just had Ella. And I was so lonely. I've never been so profoundly lonely in my life. And I started blogging just because I needed to talk about grown-up things with grown-up people. And through blogging, I started to find other Catholic writers that I hadn't even known were out there. I didn't know that there were people like me, that there were women in their 20s at the time. I was in my late 20s, and I didn't know that there were women in their late 20s who had large families and loved the faith, and that I wasn't alone, and I wasn't this weird freak. And the bloggers really pushed me to read Humanae Vitae, because although we were Catholic, we were still contracepting. It wasn't working particularly well. We are the failure rate.
5: I
6: had never heard anybody preach about contraception. I had never heard anybody talk about contraception. It just wasn't, it wasn't touched on. It was, you know, kind of the third rail of religion, and nobody was going to discuss it. But people kept talking about it on their blogs, and I kind of wanted to join in the conversation, but I didn't know. And and somewhere in the back of my head, I thought, well, I mean, I'm a woman with all these children, so clearly I know better what's good for me than these old men in Rome who've never even been married. And I was so dismissive of the old men in Rome. And then I read Humanae Vitae, and it was beautiful. And I sat there and held it. And my husband came home, and I was crying, and I just looked at him, and he said, what's wrong? And I handed it to him, and I said, it's right. And when you know something is right, you have to act upon it. And this is so beautiful, and it's so true, and it's so right. And oh my gosh, what are we going to do? Because we had four children, and we were beyond done. So when we got married, I had said I wanted four children, and my husband said he wanted one. And we were at four. So, you know, and so we were done. And my husband had scheduled a vasectomy. I mean, like it was on the books. It was scheduled. And his doctor required that I sign a paper that said I knew he was going to have a vasectomy and that I have a pregnancy test done. Because they'd found that sometimes if the wife was pregnant and then lost the baby, that she would change her mind and want to have another baby. And so they wouldn't do, his doctor would not perform a vasectomy if I were pregnant and if I refused to sign the paperwork that said I knew he was having this done. That was just their office policy. And here I am, you know, having just read Humanae Vitae, sitting there holding this, we call it the permission slip, holding this permission slip for my husband to have a vasectomy and sobbing. Like I had this huge mental breakdown, sobbing in our bathroom going, I don't want to go to hell. I just don't want to go to hell. And he was like, okay. And I was like, I can't sign this. And he's like, listen, it's me. This is, you know, my choice I'm making. And I was like, and that would be fine, except I have to sign this paper. And I can't sign this paper. And so.
5: And he wasn't on board yet.
6: He wasn't on board. He wasn't Catholic yet. Yeah. And so we went in the next day and he was going to talk to the doctor. Can we do this without my wife signing this permission slip? And the doctor said, I can't do this. Your wife is pregnant. And I went, oh no, like this is not the plan. Four was the plan. And we found out I was pregnant with my daughter Bernadette, who went on to be my favorite saint. Bernadette was stillborn. And this child that we hadn't wanted, that, you know, had been such a sore spot between the two of us because we were done after four. He was done after one. We were done after four. And then this beautiful, sweet baby died before she was born. She died on the 4th of July and was born on the 6th of July. And we buried her on the 9th. And I don't know what moved the priest in our parish. They were renovating the parish. And we were still kind of pretty nominal Catholic. We were not, I mean, I knew the catechism, but we were not like the daily mass goers. We were, you know, we were not the people you would say were super on fire for the faith. And he called me and he said, God has really moved my heart to say to you, we have pulled up the marble tiles that are underneath the tabernacle because we're replacing the floor. And would you like the marble that has sat under the tabernacle to line the inside of her grave? And so she is buried surrounded by the marble.
5: Wow.
6: Yes, that had been directly underneath Jesus. And then they offered us, they had to jackhammer out a piece of the slab that was even under that. And he offered that to us, which now is her headstone. We had a brass plate bolted to this slab of concrete that sits on top of her grave. And then she's surrounded by the marble. So she is surrounded by the presence of Christ.
5: Wow.
6: And she's the most powerful intercessor that I know, my daughter. Because it had become, as I was becoming more Catholic and my husband wasn't, it had become a real sore spot in our marriage. And it was becoming a lightning rod. And I said to her, sweet little girl, you are standing before the throne of God and you need to pray for your father. You are standing there. This is your job. This is your only job. I'm your mother. I'm telling you so. Go talk to God. Like, this is on you. And about 6 weeks later, my husband, we were doing something and he kept looking at his watch. It was a Wednesday night. And he's like, yeah, I got to go take a shower. I got to go. And I was like, where are you going? And he goes, I'm going to RCIA. And that was it. And he went. And the next year he was confirmed a Catholic. And on our 10th wedding anniversary, we had our marriage vows convalidated in the church. And pretty soon after that, we had our son, Cullen, who I had gotten pregnant with almost immediately after losing Bernadette. And went on to have quite a few more children after Cullen is our number five. And we now have nine. And so, you know, God knew what he was doing when I was, you know, too pregnant for my husband to have a vasectomy. But our sweet little Bernadette is, you know, our favorite intercessor. And when we're in times of need, and we've had several friends who have been in pregnancies that they thought they were losing. And every time I say to them, you know, ask Bernadette for help, because tell her mom said. Oh. And every one of them has somehow miraculously kept their pregnancies. Oh. So she is our sweet girl.
5: You've homeschooled these children?
6: Yes.
5: Has the faith been, you look back on your own upbringing.
6: Yes.
5: You know, the way you learned the faith or didn't learn the faith and the seeds that were planted. Has that been a real strong impetus for you in your homeschooling to make sure this is an opportunity for witness?
6: It wasn't in the beginning, but it became. Being Catholic became just a flavor in everything that we do in our lives. I have a friend, my Baptist friend, who pushed me to learn my Catholicism, and she said, the difference between then and now is, she said, now it's almost like Catholic bouillon, you know, like bouillon cubes that you put in soup. And she said, your Catholicism is just the flavor that kind of infuses your whole life. Like, it's your whole life has been steeped and stewed and cooked in the Catholicism that just kind of permeates everything. And we're seeing that with our children as they're growing, that it is the flavor that colors their lives.
5: An email from Catherine,
6: yes.
5: Maryland. As an RCIA director, I'm interested in learning ways to better welcome and integrate fallen away Catholics back into the church. Does Rebecca have any idea for how to make parishes more welcoming to those wishing to return to the Catholic Church?
6: Yeah. So this is actually one of my beefs with how we do things. Right now, there is no mechanism for Catholics who are coming back into the church. You just show up. You just show up and sit in the pew. You should go to confession, but nobody even says to you, you should go to confession. You just show up and you just come back. And so we have these people who are coming back who still don't know the faith, who still are not catechized. It would be
5: because for Catholics, you can be very committed to the externals.
6: Yes, and have it not touch your heart.
5: So when you go away and you come back, you just jump into the externals.
6: You just
5: again.
6: Run right back in. Right, you're just right back in Mass, and it still may not be something that you know. And so I would say to invite them. That would be my first thing, is invite them. Invite them to RCIA. Maybe invite them to a Bible study or a catechism class or a something. But reach out to them and say, hi, I'm so glad you're back. Let us help you learn what it is, the reason that you left in the first place. Why did you go? And how do we help to fix that?
5: We can have these little badges that say, I was a Catholic and gone for 15 years, but I'm back.
6: I would have walked up to that person and been like, tell me your story.
5: The reason I say that facetiously is that one of the problems I've often thought with Catholic churches, you know, that when we work with men and women coming to the church, they often say, well, there's no fellowship. They don't talk to me and all that. Well, part of the problem with the Catholic church is that you have a big Catholic church that's got five masses.
6: Right.
5: So when you see somebody that you've never seen before, you don't know if they're a new person or they just went to the other mass all their life. So Catholics aren't very good at reaching out to do just what you said. You know, how do you invite somebody when I don't know? So how do we encourage Catholics to actually reach out and invite someone?
6: Right. I think that has to start at the top. That has to start with the priest. You know, he is the father of that family. And I have seen for my own children that children tend to follow the lead of their father. And so if you have a priest who is open and welcoming and a part, an active part of the family life of the parish, that it helps definitely to influence the people around you. But also to encourage small groups and to encourage people to reach out and do you know the people around you? And to be welcoming and to help people in their moment of need. That was an issue for us. We had a daughter who became disabled and could not get the church to return our phone calls. We were in the hospital and called repeatedly and said, we need somebody to come and bless, you know, anoint our daughter, and got a return phone call a month later. And so there is this gap. And it has become better now. We came to learn later that part of that gap was our priest had Alzheimer's and they were just not telling people. So I would say also that the church needs to be honest with the people who were in the pews about what's going on. Had somebody told us he was sick, we probably would have reacted differently, you know. But our Catholic church, I was talking with a friend about this earlier today, that we still assume that people live with their family. We still assume that grandma's across the street and your aunt and uncle are around the corner and that you have this network. And people in America don't live that way anymore. And so we need to reach out to each other and help to create kind of family units within the parish.
5: Our guest, again, is Rebecca Frick. We have another email here, but yes. I want to make sure before we jump up into the email to let them know that you did more than teach homeschooling. You actually got involved with curriculum.
6: I did. I actually wrote a book on homeschooling.
5: Okay.
6: 7 years ago now. I wrote a book. I went out, and I'd been homeschooling for about 4 years, and a friend of mine said to me, can you help me find a book? I need a book. I need somebody to tell me how. I don't feel like comfortable just jumping in. And I started reading all of the books that were out there, and they were so intimidating. I called her and I said, this is ridiculous. I can't homeschool. And she said, no, you've done it for 4 years. And I said, no, but I'm reading these books and I can't do this. And I realized that the books were written for a different personality type than I was. And they were written for people who were more introverted, who were definitely more organized than I was, who had a vision and a plan for this, rather than the person who says, oh my gosh, my daughter can read. She can't go to school because she's too advanced. Now what do I do today? And so I set out to write a book for the kind of scatterbrained, extroverted, fly-by-the-seat-of-your-pants, what-are-we-doing-today kind of Catholic homeschooler.
5: Well, in the process of homeschooling, and my wife, Marilyn, did most of it. So, I mean, I got to be careful because she'd be sitting here. She was the expert in homeschooling. But we learned in the process that homeschooling can happen in lots of different ways.
6: Yeah,
5: it doesn't have to be type A ordered.
6: Right. It doesn't have to look like school at home.
5: Right. That's amazing.
6: No, you don't have to have a teacher's desk and children's desks and a blackboard.
5: I think most of our boys learned homeschooling, just doing stuff on the farm. It was all kinds of stuff.
6: Yeah.
5: But they were readers. I mean, that was a big part of it.
6: Yes.
5: If they become readers, then you're...
6: Then, right. And to me, in my opinion, and other people have their own opinion, but in my opinion, the purpose of homeschooling is to teach your children how to learn.
5: Yeah.
6: And how to teach themselves, how to acquire information. And if you have taught them how to assimilate information, how to go find it, research it, take it in, sift it, and figure out what it all means, that will last them for the whole rest of their life. It doesn't matter what they've memorized or not memorized.
5: I want to be careful. I don't want to be critical of schools.
6: No.
5: But the one thing that homeschooling does, depending on where you're living, is you can make sure that the faith element is a part of what they're receiving.
6: You have a lot more control over what your children are learning and what the influences on them are, yes.
5: What about, get your answer for this, because the number one question about homeschooling is, what about the social aspect? They don't get to know other kids. They don't learn how to talk with other kids.
6: That's the easiest one. I know everybody always thinks that's the big one, and I always flash back to those days in Catholic school when I got in trouble for talking. And Sister Agnes Marie, the principal, would say to me, you know, Rebecca Lynn, the purpose of school is not socialization. And I would have to put my head on my desk, and I can't even tell you how many days I spent with my head on my desk because I was socializing too much in school. Unless you are locking your children in a basement, unless you are keeping them away from every human being they will ever see, your children will learn socialization.
5: Yeah.
6: Get them out there, expose them to other children. Take them out into the world. Socialization is more than just being able to operate within a framework of 30 kids who are your same age. It's also being able to talk to the people at the grocery store and have conversations with, you know, the elderly woman next door and play with the children across the street. It's being able to hold down a job and hold down a conversation and know how to be in the world and how to have relationships with other people. And I actually am not 100% convinced that a classroom of people all the same age is the best and most appropriate way to learn that.
5: I can say you have a better control as parents over a selection of who they socialize with.
6: Yes.
5: And our boys were in community theater, which was a huge input, and then they were in local sports, and we had good Catholic families that were our closest friends.
6: And the truth is that you cannot pick your children's friends. They're going to befriend who they befriend. But you can absolutely select the pool of applicants from which they're going to pick.
5: Right. Another email. Danny from Grand Rapids. What does Rebecca think are some of the things that are most likely to help draw lapsed Catholics back to their faith roots? A number of friends I had in youth group growing up are no longer practicing their faith, and I would love them to return to the sacraments, but don't know how to reawaken their interest.
6: Invite them. Reach out and ask them. I think that's the number one thing that we as Catholics don't do. We don't call our friends and invite them to church. You know, my Baptist next door neighbor invites me to church three or four times a year.
5: How long? You were never asked.
6: Nobody
5: back.
6: Ever asked me. No, I left the church at 16, and nobody between 16 and 20, nobody ever invited me to come to Mass with them. Oh. So if you have friends or family members who have lapsed, ask them. Just reach out and ask them.
5: Yeah. I remember my last Protestant church, every September we called it Phil A. Pugh Sunday. We had a picture of a guy named Phil A. Pugh, and we had a cookout afterwards, and the goal was you invite everybody you know. Come fill the pews.
6: Right.
5: You know, and sometimes I hear about churches closing down because the pews. Fill the pews before you close it down.
6: If you truly believe that we have the answer of how to get to heaven, if you truly believe that we have the answer of eternal life, how selfish do you have to be to not tell everybody you know because you're afraid of being embarrassed?
5: There you go.
6: Tell everybody, invite everybody. I mean, so they say no. So what? Ask them again.
5: All right. Got an email from Nancy from South Carolina. As a mother of several small children, I'd like to build a culture at home that helps encourage them to grow in their faith, especially as they get older. I'm overwhelmed, though, by all the great ideas I read about in mommy blogs and Instagram.
6: Yes.
5: Where do I even begin to help create a holy home?
6: Okay, first of all, realize that what you see online is a lie. That everybody who has those beautiful homes on Instagram, if you go to their houses, and I've been to a lot of these like influencers' houses, I know them from writing circles. It's beautiful here, and a huge mess has been kicked behind them. So first of all, do not compare your outside, your inside to everybody else's outside. That's the first thing. And the second thing is to start small. Nobody says that you have to jump in today and do all of the things and celebrate all of the, the saints and all of the feast days and all of the everything and go to mass and, you know, and do all of the things. Pick one thing, pick one and start small. So this week we're going to go to daily mass on Wednesday, and that's going to become a part of our routine. And once Wednesday becomes an easy part of your routine, then you add one more small thing, and you just do small things, because that's how you do big things. You do them a small thing at a time.
5: Yep. And of course, we have that part that was so much a part of our lives on Friday, fasting, that's kind of been lost by the wayside. You know, how do we communicate to our family? That's maybe still something to try and get back up again.
6: Right. I mean, first of all,
5: when all the traditions are changing all around.
6: All the traditions are changing. I mean, I think you just do it. You know, you just look at your kids and you go, listen, it's Friday. We're not eating meat. I mean, it's not going to kill them to have, you know, cheese pizza on Fridays or a salad or some kind of a, you know, casserole.
5: A lot of catechesis there. We got a little over a minute here. I'm thinking there's someone watching who's left the church and is angry and just happened to turn on this program. What would you say to them?
6: You're not hurting God by your anger. You're only hurting yourself. I mean, there's like that old saying about anger, that anger is drinking poison and expecting the other person to die. So if you think that you're punishing God with your anger, all he's doing is looking at you in sorrow and saying, come home to me. So set down as much of the anger as you can and take a step toward God until you can set down more, and then set down more and take another step. Because before you know it, you will have set it all aside and you'll be back home.
5: And you seem to also be a witness for those whose spouse isn't quite there yet.
6: Not quite there yet. Just keep inviting and keep loving. And keep praying, and ask my Bernadette. I mean, apparently she's really good at this. Ask my Bernadette for some help. Tell her mom said. Ask the saints for help. And also look to the saints for inspiration. Go and find saints like Saint Rita, who had a spouse who was not in the church, and she loved God so much that, you know, she prayed him home.
5: Thank you, Rebecca.
6: Thank you.
5: Thank you for sharing with us all that you are doing for the Lord and all that the Lord has done in your life. Thank you very much for
6: having me here.
5: Program. And thank you for joining us on this episode of The Journey Home. I do pray that Rebecca's story and her return to the faith is an encouragement to you. God bless you. See you next week.
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13: And so far, Jesus was born, he was baptized, and then he was tempted before his preaching, and he said, the kingdom of heaven is at hand, the kingdom of God is at hand. He called disciples and had the Sermon on the Mount, as well as healing and dismissing demons from people. The Lord gave the apostles this authority to go out and do the same. But he sends them specifically to the lost sheep of Israel. He says, don't yet go to Samaria. Don't yet go to the pagans. He sends them to those that were lost, but had been the ones that God originally called. Well, first, let's think about what we've received freely. We received a God who loves us dearly. In our baptism, we receive the chance to be called adopted children, sons and daughters of an almighty creator. We receive the chance of eternal life through the crucifixion of our Lord. And at that same cross, we received a beloved mother who loves us dearly. And so we've received so much. And now the Lord desires for us to go to those that are lost, those that might have been in the faith but now have stepped away. And we give to them freely. And what we think about is what my challenge for you this week will be. Think about what the Lord has given you intentionally in prayer. Think of what you might be taking for granted. And then to those that are lost, we'll say two people, share, this is what my Lord has given me. And I just want you to know he wants to give you so much too.
14: 2 Minutes to Virtue is a production of the Catholic Diocese of Arlington, Virginia. For more information, visit their website, arlingtondiocese.org.
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1: The most glorious work of all, to praise God in His kingdom.
0: Moved by the Spirit.
1: Anyone who lives in love lives in God. And God lives in him.
0: What a wonderful thing is our church. This whole network is built on trust. The essence of evangelization is to tell everybody Jesus loves you. We're all called to be great saints. Don't miss the opportunity.
1: Well, welcome. We have a beautiful group of our family here this evening, and a great big group out there with you. You know, we talked about the stations, and then we talked about the Our Father last week. And I would like to talk this evening about an act of contrition. Now, what is an act of contrition, huh? Well, it's a formula, but you don't need to say that formula, but it really says that you are sorry for all your sins. Now, why do you have to do that? And you wouldn't think that we would even have to talk about it. Because you'd think, well, you know you commit a sin, so you're going to say you said you commit a sin. You're going to go to confession to get reunited to God, maybe even to the church. So why do you have to say you're sorry? Well, because if you don't, you're not really sorry. You have to say, I'm sorry. And you can't say that until you know you did something wrong. Today,

Well, everybody talks alike. What does that mean, everybody talks alike? First of all, everybody doesn't tell lies. And secondly, how does that affect you? But if you do, you can tell a lie over and over, and the first thing you know, you begin to believe it. The bad thing is that every time you tell it, you change it. But you don't know you changed it. It's so ingrained in your mind, a lie, that you begin to believe it. You say, but that can't be. Oh, yeah, we do that a lot. And we don't understand what a lie is. Did you ever hear the old saying, you know, it's only a white lie? What's a white lie? Well, it's not too bad. What does it mean, not too bad? A lie is a lie. Well, if I tell somebody to tell somebody I'm not home, it's just a white lie. It's a lie. It doesn't mean white lie. I never understood what that meant. It's like the woman who told her son when she saw somebody coming, she didn't want to talk to her, he's coming to the door. She says, go tell him I'm not home. So he opens the door and says, my mother said to tell you she's not home. But see, he didn't know how to tell a lie. She told him, tell him I'm not home. Did my mother tell you I'm not home? But we don't have a sensitive conscience anymore. Because the world lies. How you know that? Did you ever see an ad? Any ad? Well, your ads can't lie. Oh, do they lie? Did you ever see, you know, ads I hate? And I don't watch television that much. In fact, at all, hardly. But they'll have an ad and they'll have four different kinds of pain relievers. And they're visible. You know exactly what they are. And what they're saying is none of these work, but ours works. That's a lie. They all work. If you look at the label, they all got the same thing. Basically, the same thing. Maybe one element, caffeine, is different, but you could take an aspirin and a Coke, you'd have the same thing. But they lie. Labels, new. Ah, new. You go and you get a can, and you look, you have to look at the very bottom of the contents is something new. So you buy. If we took the word new out of our vocabulary, advertising agencies would go out of business. They wouldn't know what to say. So we are so accustomed, we are insensitive to lies. Okay? So our conscience must be sensitive. Not scrupulous. Not guilty the wrong way. But sensitive. When you lie, do you feel bad about it? Some people think God can't lie. They get red in the face. Their eyes go narrow like this. And you say, uh-uh, here it comes. They don't know how to lie, thank God. But you see, you need to feel, after you have told a lie, something inside, very uncomfortable. We call that conscience. Today, we're geared to no conscience. We're geared to kill our conscience. Because nothing is a sin. Now, an act of contrition. An act of contrition says, oh my God. Oh my God. It starts out with, oh my God. From the very beginning, you are acknowledging God as your superior, your father,

0: Your Lord, your Master. Oh my God. Right away, you put yourself in a mood of repentance. Repentance. Now, if I have said, oh my God, why do I make a cry to God? We go on and we say, I am heartily sorry. I like the word heartily. You don't hear it anymore. That kind of dates me, but I don't mind being dated. It's what we call pre-Vatican word. It is not inclusive language. It is not political language. I am heartily sorry. Plain, good old English. From the heart. Political language, inclusive language, you don't know what they said. They're trying to make the whole world diplomats. Did you ever talk to a diplomat? You haven't the slightest idea what he said to you. I talked to a few one time and I left and they said, what did you say? I said, I don't know. He said, you look very attentive. I said, I was trying to figure out what he was saying. They're the only people in the world that can tell you to go down, you know where? And you'd never know they said it. It's a special training. They have diplomatic schools. So I tell you how to say something that nobody understands, how to make everybody feel good, and how to say, in time, things are definitely going to be better. You're supposed to be better from that point on. Nothing ever changes. That's a sophisticated lie. Educated, too. That's an educated, sophisticated lie. Professors can do that, although they're not lying and not being diplomatic. But if you find a professor that's an atheist, he'll walk you around the world, tell you there is no God in big words. Woo. And the fact you don't understand the words, you're convinced he's right. I had a boy come here one time years and years ago. And he was, so excited about this professor. Oh, I never heard such a presentation. I said, oh, wonderful. What did he say? He said, I don't know. I said, what do you mean you don't know? You just told me it was beautiful, it was wonderful. Oh, but you don't understand. I said, no, I don't. He said, it was so intellectual. I said, but what did he say? That's not the point. I said, yeah, it is. Your father's paying good, hard-earned money to send you to school, and you don't even know what the professor's saying. Oh, you don't understand what it meant to sit there. Yeah, and be stupid. See, we get so mixed up. We're so mixed up on every single level. That we're not heartily sorry means from here. I gotta be sorry, not here because all people saw me, or people are scandalized, or I'm gonna get in trouble, but from the heart. And why are you sorry from your heart? Why? Because you have offended a most loving God. How do you like that? See? Now today, our good liberal brothers and sisters deny that there is such a thing of sin and deny that you should be sorry Why do they deny that? Because the great God is infinite compassion, and he understands. Well, I'm sure he understands. He gave you the commandments. I found something here the other day, and I lost it. And now I haven't the slightest idea where it is. I do know, though, it was extremely good. I can't find it. Thank you, Lord. He wants you to hear it. Okay. I just want to prove to you, if you've been deceived, why you have to be heartily sorry. Now, being sorry from your heart doesn't mean you're going to weep and wail and have a feeling about it. It means, I am so sorry I offended God. Now, let me just say, this is really good. It's Matthew 13, 36. Leaving the crowds, he went to the house, and his disciples came to him and said, this is kind of cute, explain the parable about the darnel in the field. Everybody else heard it. Everybody else understood it. But not the apostles. That make you feel good? See, what the Lord had said is the kingdom of heaven. Well, it may be compared to a man who sowed good seed in his field, and an enemy comes and sows darnel, which is weeds. Now, I want to explain to you, just so you won't look at your sins in a tra-la-la kind of way. So Jesus said, wasn't he patient, huh? I would have said, you dummies, for goodness sakes, I've been with you 3 years and you don't understand the simplest parable. But you see, I am not God. He was patient. What did he say? Well, the sower of the good seed is the Son of Man. The field is the world. And the good seed is the subjects of the kingdom. I know we got a separation. Now, the darnel, the weeds, are the subjects of the evil one. Oh, you were just told not too long ago there was no evil one, there was no hell. But this is the words of Jesus. The good seed are subjects of the kingdom, and the kingdom in heaven, the kingdom on earth. The weeds are subject of the evil one. Now, the enemy who sowed them is the devil. Oh, now you were told there was no devil. The harvest is the end of the world. Now, some of you are saying, well, I got a long time. Oh, your end, sweetheart, may be around the corner. My asthma's bothering me, so since I'm in your home, you won't mind. Since you're in my home, I don't mind. We'll try again. So, what would happen if you died tonight? Ever think of that? Before you go to bed, do you say an act of contrition? Do you say, oh my God, I'm heartily sorry for having offended thee? Well, let me tell you why you should. Now, the reapers are the angels. When then the darnel, the weeds, are gathered, they will be burned in the fire. So it will be at the end of time. They will be burned in the fire. The Son of Man will send his angels and gather up out of his kingdom. Now listen to this. All things that provoke offenses. Ooh, now isn't that interesting, huh? What's he going to gather up? Murderers and thieves? He's going to gather up all the things that provoke offenses, and there's two things here now, all who do evil. How many times do people provoke offenses? Deliberately do something to make someone fall. Deliberately put them into temptation. And the worst of all, deliberately teach false doctrine. You know what the Lord says to those? They shall be burned like fire. You see, we kind of dance around everything today. Oh, this person is so nice. On my way to church, he shakes my hands and pats me on the back. Hello, Mary, how are you? Good to see you this morning. Maybe when he preaches, he says there is no Eucharist. Or we don't have a rosary in this church. Or he'll teach birth control. Or he'll secretly advise someone to have an abortion. Or he doesn't believe in confession. You should be of a merciful God. Put your sins in this bowl, everybody, and just burn them up. That's all. You know what that is? Let me tell you what it is. You provoke offenses against God. All your CCD teachers, those of you who teach religion, do you realize what you say when you lead these little children astray? Isn't it a shame that we are forced to have homeschool? That parents have to take on that added responsibility of teaching their children from first grade to eighth and high school all the way through? Because they're scared to death of their children being led, provoked to offend God. Provoked to lose their faith. Now, he says they will be thrown into a blazing furnace where there will be weeping and grinding of teeth. See, don't allow anyone to tell you, here we go again, to tell you that the doctrines of the church, the new catechism, are not right. They're old-fashioned. They have to be changed. You lead people into error is to provoke offenses. The virtuous, listen to this, will shine like the Son in the kingdom of their Father. Once you say, oh my God, I am heartily sorry for having what? Offended thee. Today you're told you can't offend God. Oh, you can, and you do. You do offend God. I offend, we all do. But you have to say, although you are heartily sorry for having offended such a good God, that's a pure act of contrition. You're not sorry because you're going to get in trouble. You're not sorry because you may have to go to purgatory. You're not sorry because you did this or that. You're heartily sorry because you offended God. Only to look at the New Old Testament. The Old Testament. And we have to admit that even the greatest saints were sinners. And they offended God grievously. Take Moses, for example. He was known, God himself said, he was the gentlest of men on earth. Right? He killed a man. In a fit of temper, he killed one of the Egyptians. David. The Lord promised David his kingdom would last forever. Committed adultery and murder in a fit of weakness. Composed that beautiful Psalm 50. We are all sinners. But I must say from the bottom of my heart, I am heartily sorry for having offended thee, O God. And I detest all my sins. That looks like a nice sentence. Do you? Do you detest all of your sins? Do you hate them? Do you hate your sins? Do you detest those sins? Or are you just sorry for now and knowing that tomorrow you're going to do the same thing? And not that we don't do a lot of little things every day, but big sins you must detest. Why? Because they are grievous sin. A girl wrote to me not too long ago and said, is fornication a sin? My religion teacher said it was love. Religion teacher? You gotta be joking. What kind of religion teacher tells you that fornication is love? No. You lead people to sin. And thank God down in her heart she knew she was wrong. That teacher was wrong. I said, oh yes, it's a great grievous sin. You cannot break the Ten Commandments and not grievously sin. Nobody's going to tell you that today. Very few people. They don't want to. It's almost like we don't trust people. We don't trust that they'll understand. I have to tell you that these things are grievous sins, and grievous enough that if you become habituated in them, you could lose your soul for all eternity. If nobody tells you that, they don't love you. They love themselves. You must detest these sins. Why? Because I dread the loss of heaven and the pains of hell. I dread. I'm scared to death at the possibility of losing heaven and ending up in hell. You say, well, that doesn't seem like a pure act of sorrow. It means you're just afraid of going to hell and missing heaven. No, wait a minute. Don't get too in a hurry. It says, but most of all, here we come, because I have offended thee, my God. What a beautiful thing to say, huh? What it really says is, I'm afraid of not being with you, Lord, forever. I'm afraid I won't have that personal relationship with you, that I will never see your glorious face. I will never see the joy and the ecstasy of heaven. And yeah, I'm afraid of hell. It's a healthy fear. But most of all, there's a beautiful word, most of all, Lord, because I have offended thee, my God. See what a beautiful prayer that is? Ask your children outside of home school. Ask your children if they learned that in school. Now, why do we say any of this in an act of contrition, huh? Why do we say, I'm afraid I'll lose heaven, I'm afraid of going to hell, and most of all, I'm so sorry because I offended thee? Why do we say all of that? Because you, my God, are all good and all deserving of my love. Isn't that a beautiful way? Isn't that absolutely phenomenal? That I am sorry, not for myself, but because God is so good. Do you realize there are not two snowflakes alike? Or two blades of grass? Or two people? In all of heaven, there shall not be another one like you. Isn't that amazing? You think he'd run out, start the same pattern again, you know, the same mold. Had nothing to do with short, fat, skinny, tall, beautiful, ugly. Had nothing to do with any of that. Every soul is so different and so unique that if you don't go to heaven, God forbid, no one will ever take your place. Huh? Did you know that? That spot, that you, with all your differences and all your graces and all your talents and all your love, will never be substituted. I'm so amazed at the sun. It'll melt butter and harden clay. Same son. Make one thing green, another blue, another yellow. Isn't it amazing that the mountains are closer to the sun, but the snow never melts? Isn't that clever? Now, don't explain it to me. I like to be dumb. I like the awesomeness of not knowing why it happens. And even if you know why it happens, you don't know why it happens. Scientists today, since we got that Hubbard camera up there, they don't know. Everything they've ever thought proved not to be true. Now they're telling you, oh, it's different. Yeah, I could have told them that without a camera. And so we're constantly aware of new things about God. Raindrops. Water, for example. Water is a liquid. But you can freeze it. It makes ice, cools you off. But if you melt it and you boil it, it's hot. Goes off into steam. All water. Isn't it amazing? Your skin. Your skin. If anybody could invent skin, they'd be a millionaire. Why? Well, it lets water out, don't let it in. You take a bath, you don't come out 20 pounds heavier. Do you? I don't think you do. You can sit in that tub an hour, you don't come out any heavier. You go out in the sun, oh, you're sweating. I think it's wonderful. Let water out, won't let it in. And heal. Oh. Doctor took a little tumor off of my back, and I tell you, it looked like a crater. And he looked at it, oh, don't worry about it, it'll heal. I said, yeah, it's not yours, you know. It was like a crater. I was amazed. Got smaller and smaller and smaller. And all of a sudden, I didn't know where it was. You can't do that. What a wonder is a baby, huh? Oh, little tiny fingernails. The whole thing is there. Fingernails, little feet, beautiful eyes, hair. All intricately made, so meticulous, and a soul that one day will see God. That is the God we offend, because He is so good. He is so good to us. And we offend so good a God. Now, when I have said all of that, in a very short prayer, I'm just kind of adding on to it. What do we say that's real important? I've said I'm heartily sorry. I've said why. And I've said I'm sorry because I offended you, Lord. You know, words are important. Like heartily is important. Now here comes another one. I firmly resolve. Oh, not half-heartedly, not I will try, or maybe I firmly resolve. Now we know ourselves. We've been to confession last week, and we rattled off the same thing. And I've tried and fell again. But how can I firmly resolve anything? The next sentence of the masterpiece, it says, with the help of thy grace. What a beautiful act of humility, huh? What I'm saying is, Lord, I can't do it myself. Now, what am I going to do? I'm kneeling by my bed, and I knew I goofed off today. If I woke up Father in the middle of the night, he'd kill me. So what do I do? Why? What do I need grace for? A lot of you have to ask for grace. To confess my sins. It takes grace. It takes a gift from God to confess your sins. What else? To do penance. You just can't do something and walk away like nothing happened. You can't steal something without giving it back or doing something, some kind of retribution. Sometimes we don't understand our sins. We don't. To confess my sins, to do penance, and what? To amend my life. That is one of the most, next to the Our Father, Hail Mary, and Gloria, the Credo, I think the act of contrition is the most beautiful. It's the most beautiful prayer because it has everything in it. It's everything in it. Why don't we recite it together? Can we do that? Oh my God, heartily sorry for having offended thee,
1: and I confess all my sins because I just have lost. I promise you to all. Because I have offended thee, who are good and deserving of my love, I firmly resolve, with the help of thy grace, to do penance,
0: to confess my sin, and to amend my life. Amen. I have to do penance and amend my life. Amen. I must do all of that. If you've forgotten it, get yourself a good old-fashioned tiny book. I got one here. Where is it? Right here. Anyway, it's called a basic catechism. We used to have a lot of these. I don't know if we have any more left. It's called Basic Catechism of Christian Doctrine, but it's got everything in it. The rosary, the act of contrition, it's got everything you can think of. Talks about the sacraments. Anyway, we have a call. Hello?
2: Good evening, Mother. This is Jim.
0: Good evening. Where are you from?
2: Delaware.
0: Oh, wonderful. And what is your question?
2: Well, first of all, I want to thank you very much for being there. It's the first time I've talked to you. And we can't get you on cable because the company won't allow it. We've tried. So I'm listening on shortwave radio to you. The question is, just recently, I normally go to my spiritual director for confession, but your subject tonight was very interesting, and I just recently went to a priest for confession, and he didn't ask me to say the act of contrition.
0: Mm.
2: So I did it to myself as he was absolving me. Could that be an invalid confession?
0: I'm sure our dear Lord saw your heart, but I'd go to somebody else next time. Don't go to a priest that's nice to you. Go to somebody that says, you better shape up, sweetheart. Or you're going down, you know what I mean? Don't go to somebody that says, oh, that's all right. They talk you out of it. Why do you want to go in there? You could do that yourself. Oh, that wasn't a sin. Look, Father, I think I committed a sin. Why do you think I'm sitting in this confessionalist hot box telling you all this if I didn't think I was sinning? So anybody that says, oh, that's all right, God understands. Believe me, he understands. He understands exactly what's going to happen to your soul if you don't straighten up. If you go to a confessor, not one that's rude or mad or not loving, excuse me, go to one who knows you did commit these sins, who's ready to help you to amend your life, tells you how to avoid these sins. Is compassionate? Yes. But compassion and truth have to go together. If there's no truth, then you have misdirected compassion. Misdirected compassion. If you tell the truth with anger, or you tell a penitent how evil he was and you're angry with him, then he'll never go back. You have to have both. Lovingly truthful. Lovingly tough. We have another call. Hello?
3: Hello.
0: Where are you from?
3: New Jersey.
0: New Jersey. And how old are you?
3: 10. I'm turning 11 in April.
0: Wonderful. In April what?
3: 19th.
0: I'm going to be 71 April 20th.
3: Oh, wow.
0: Oh, well, happy birthday.
3: Thank you. I would also like to tell you that I like to watch your shows and everything.
0: Well, thank you, sweetheart.
3: And can I say my question?
0: You what?
3: My question.
0: Yes?
3: Okay, my first question is that I went to confession once and I didn't have sins. The priest said to me not to come to confession if I didn't have any sins. Why did the priest say this to me? Aren't we supposed to go to confession even if you don't have any sins?
0: I'm just trying to calm down, sweetheart. Better take a little water. That was an injustice. I know the new theology is that you don't have to go to confession, and we have so many general absolutions and everything else. But that's wrong. Because as a 10 or 11 year old, that priest should know you're very vulnerable to sin. There are children your age on drugs, have already had sex. They have done everything an adult does. You cannot tell me that a 10 or 11 year old cannot sin. And you can't tell somebody, don't come back until you have a biggie. Do you know what confession is, sweetheart? Confession is not only absolution. And maybe you ought to think if you didn't have a few sins. I mean, were you really obedient to your mother? Did you say something nasty about someone? Huh? Sins are not only big sins, but they're little ones. Being uncharitable, being unkind, saying something nasty. See, these are all little sins. You can go to communion and be absolved from all of them by Holy Communion, but that's not the point. Confession is also a strengthening sacrament. It strengthens your soul to say no the next time. It's not just something you go if you commit adultery or you steal or you lie or you cheat or you're greedy. No, it's for little things. See, confession is for everybody that wants to be holy and wants to be like God. Let's put it this way. if your mother never dusted, nobody's dust, huh? Now, if you had a table and your mother never dusted it, I'd hate to look at it after 3-4 weeks. It looks terrible. But it's only dust. You say, well, there's a difference. What happens if somebody comes in and puts a whole can of garbage on top of that table? Isn't there a difference between the dust and the garbage? Or a dead cat? You want to get rid of that in a hurry. But every week, every day almost, your mother has to get a rag and dust that table. That's what confession does. I can be just as dirty with a lot of dust as I'd be with garbage on me. So confession is not only we're sorry for even the slightest offense against God. We are also there to get the strength to desire God more, to be more like Jesus, to be closer to Jesus, to be able to pray better, and to be stronger against temptation. All of that is why you go to confession. It's such an injustice to the soul. My sisters go to confession as well I do once a week. We don't do any biggies. Does that mean we shouldn't go to confession? Ah. No, it's those little things, that dust that keeps piling up. Sometimes bad thoughts, sometimes our failure to act or to defend somebody or to defend Jesus. All these omissions and commissions we do. You find yourself a priest, sweetheart, that understands the spiritual life. He really understands what confession's all about. Our Holy Father goes to confession every week. Every holy priest I've ever known, or sister, or lay person went every week. Now I know, you got to go once a year. I cannot imagine any human being thinking for a moment that you're so good you're going to go once a year. Oh, God have mercy on your little dusty soul. It's not the right thing. You go to confession. You find a priest that understands and can start you on the highway to holiness, maybe even vocation. But once you begin to think nothing matters, and they're only small ones, it's only dust, there's nothing worse than a house that's never been dusted. So, we've taken our act of contrition. I hope you make one before you go to bed. I hope we all are able to make one before we die. That I can say to God, I am heartily sorry for having offended thee, and I want to be with thee in thy kingdom, and I'm sorry. I want to amend my life. God bless you. See you tomorrow.

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3: Of the sea instantaneously
4: today we celebrate Saint
3: at the
4: Romuald.
3: Sound of his voice,
4: after a wasted youth,
3: one of the most
4: Romuald saw his father kill a relative in a
3: after
4: duel
3: all, normally,
4: over
3: winds die down
4: in horror,
3: slowly,
4: Romuald
3: and the
4: fled to a monastery
3: takes a
4: near
3: long
4: Ravenna
3: time
4: in Italy.
3: To calm after a storm.
4: He founded monasteries and hermitages
3: Christ,
4: throughout Italy in the early 11th century.
3: In
4: during
3: Greek,
4: part of his life,
3: Jesus
4: he suffered great
3: says,
4: spiritual dryness. One day, as he was praying, Romuald
3: and the sound of his voice controls that which is
4: which never left him.
3: And
4: his reinvigorated faith
3: world.
4: Helped him immensely
3: what a
4: when he was wrongly
3: it is
4: accused
3: for all of
4: a scandalous
3: us
4: crime.
3: Anxiety.
4: Amazingly,
3: all of the
4: his
3: worries
4: fellow monks
3: of things
4: believed
3: that might be,
4: the charges.
3: That could be,
4: Romuald
3: that might come to
4: was given
3: pass,
4: a severe penance,
3: silenced,
4: forbidden to offer Mass, and excommunicated.
3: He, has this whole
4: he endured
3: world in
4: his unjust
3: hands,
4: sentence
3: friends.
4: In silence
3: your
4: for 6 months at the Campus Mondoli Monastery that he founded in Tuscany. Romuald began
3: and
4: the Maldolese Benedictine order, which united the monastic
3: our
4: and hermetic traditions.
3: To be rocked
4: eventually, Romuald's father became
3: control.
4: A monk as well,
3: we must
4: regularly
3: not be
4: turning to his son for the
3: things.
4: Courage to remain
3: though
4: faithful.
3: The world might
4: Romuald
3: rock,
4: died
3: Jesus,
4: in 1027.
3: Our rock
4: he is often depicted in art with
3: security,
4: his fingers to his lips,
3: trust in
4: requesting
3: him,
4: silence.
3: And let him take care of you.
4: There's more about the saints, along with inspiration and Catholic resources, at our website, saintoftheday.org. From Franciscan Media, this has been Saint of the Day.
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7: 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I am Johnette Williams. 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We're looking forward to hearing from you if you are a first-time caller, too, and if you are, I do want to know about that, because I've got my first-time caller bell sitting right here to my left, and I love to ring it for you to welcome you for your debut right here on Women of Grace Live, where we do love having that holy conversation with you. I always like to send you out to our website here at the beginning of the program, because all kinds of good things are happening, and if I don't get them in at the front end, sometimes I just am not able to weave them in because I get so involved talking with you and about all kinds of cool stuff in our Lord. Do want to remind you about a beautiful, beautiful webinar that is coming up on Monday, June the 29th at 7:30 p.m. The Battle for Woman's Soul, the Feminine Genius versus Radical Feminism is being presented by our own Sue Brinkman. You know Sue from Wacky Wednesday. She was with us yesterday. You heard her. We answered all kinds of good questions then. She'll answer your questions at the end of the webinar, too. And this is going to be a beautiful opportunity for us to understand what is radical feminism and why is that that not consistent in the life of a Christian woman? Well, you know, where is the divide there? And I think it's going to be quite amazing when you begin to discover what the roots are to radical feminism, when you understand out of whence it came, so to speak. You know, it's just a fascinating exploration. But it also helps us to understand why it is that we're seeing some of the things that we're seeing taking place within the culture of the day. So I do think that this is an important webinar, not just for women, but also for men. So it's open to all of you, and I certainly do want to invite you to join us. That is Monday evening, June 29th. Monday evening, June 29th at 7:30 p.m. All of the information is available for you at the website. It's number one in our slideshow. You're going to see it listed under events as well. You can click on either place. That's going to take you to a landing page. It's going to share with you about the evening, but also give you an opportunity to register right online. The beautiful thing about these online webinars is that, you know, you don't have to go anywhere. You can watch them in the convenience of your own home. And that makes it very accessible to lots of people. And we're hoping for lots of you to show up for this beautiful webinar. We can accommodate hundreds and hundreds of you. So please do not be shy. Do join us. See what Sue has to say on this very fascinating topic.

0: a marvelous opportunity for women to gain a certification in Catholic women's leadership. We offer you excellent classes that are going on, and this one is going to be no exception. It begins on June 29th. Everything is available to you on June 29th so that you can begin your course of study. It is an online course, Essentials of Carmelite Spirituality. Essentials of Carmelite Spirituality. It is being presented by our own Dr. Donald Wallenfang. He is our academic advisor. You will watch the teaching videos right there online. You will know what your assignments are via online. You hopefully will do your assignments. That's your benefit, right? And then you'll have an opportunity to talk with Dr. Wallenfang on Thursday evenings from 6 until 7 p.m. Eastern time. But all of that, all of the mechanics of it are explained for you at our website, womenofgrace.com. If you feel the Holy Spirit prompting you to enter into this marvelous exploration of Carmelite spirituality, I think that this is the course for you. So I do encourage you to check it out. You can use this course towards that certification in Catholic women's leadership, or you can simply do it for spiritual enrichment. Either way, it is going to serve a great purpose in your life. I think it will enhance your relationship with our Lord Jesus Christ. And certainly, I think that it's going to give you new insights into Carmelite spirituality and, you know, what authentic spirituality looks like. So all of that being said, a beautiful course. Again, starting on the same day, June 29th. So all of the info is out there. We'll answer your questions about any of these events. There's ways to do that. We give you those opportunities there online as well. So get on out there and check out those two upcoming events that are happening in the very near future. Here we are. It's June 18th already. Can you get over that? I can't. I don't know where June has gone. I have lived through it. Yay, praise God for that. But I'll tell you what, it just has grown wings and it's taking off in its own direction. I do want to remind you, too, about our upcoming Women of Grace retreat that's happening at Malvern Retreat House the last weekend in July. The retreat is July 24th through the 26th, begins on that Friday evening. The 24th ends Sunday right after Mass. I would say it'll be over by 12:15. Beautiful panel of speakers joining us. We're going to be discussing this issue, emotional balance in an upside-down world. It is true. We are living in a very topsy-turvy world and trying to maintain that equilibrium in the midst of it all, you know, especially with the rush of it all, the press of it all that's coming at us from all different quarters and sectors and truly impressing itself upon us. You know, sometimes we get caught up in a whirlwind, you know, and we need to know that there is a way to establish that equilibrium, that God never changes. Isn't that good news? God never changes. He is the same today as he was yesterday, and he is the same as he will be in the future. God never changes. How is it then that we can hold on to that reality, dig into that reality, and live that reality when everything around us seems to be spinning out of control or is moving faster than we can keep up with? How do we do it? We're going to talk about it. We're going to give you the godly way to maintain that emotional balance in an upside-down world. Also, recognizing and realizing that we are body and soul composition. So, therefore, we've got to meet the needs of that emotional side of ourselves, that psyche of ours, right? So, I'll tell you, this is going to be a deep dive, and it's going to be great. Excellent speakers. They're all lined up for you out there. Gary Zimek is going to be with us. Vivian Akel is going to be with us. Dr. Robert Enright is going to be with us. Father Hunt Chamora is going to be with yous. Listen to that. Is that Pittsburgh or what? Every once in a while it creeps into my speech. Is going to be with us. And I'm going to be there too with my Pittsburgh on. So please do join us. Again, as I say, that begins Friday, July 24th, running through the 26th. In addition to that, it's preceded by the Benedicta Enrichment Seminar being presented by Dr. Robert Enright. We're going to be talking about understanding forgiveness. But all of the info is there for you at our website, womenofgrace.com. 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

0: Ever struggled with anxiety, fear, worry, depression, or something more challenging? 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Our speakers, Johnette Williams, Father Hans Chamorro, Dr. Robert Enright, Gary Zimak, and Vivian Akil will address these concerns, give us insight and practical tools to establish emotional balance so that we can live free in Christ Jesus. 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
4: How should we pray? The disciples asked our Lord that question, and he gave them the Our Father, or the Lord's Prayer. But he also gave them the liturgy, which is the most privileged form of prayer in the Catholic tradition, especially the Holy Sacrifice of the Mass. We can pray with the whole church in the liturgy of the hours, or the Divine Office. And we should also pray in our own private room, our secret chamber, as Jesus says. And then our Father, who sees us in secret, will reward us.
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0: Well, welcome back, everybody. You are listening to Women of Grace Live. I am Johnette Williams. So happy to be with you today. Hey, listen, our phone lines are wide open for you right now. So this is a really good time to call with your question or comment on anything you want to talk about. We'll see where we take the program, where the Holy Spirit takes the program. 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That's 833-288-3986 is the way that you can reach us right here. 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Tom Price is going to collect your message and get it up on the board for us. 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We have Matthew Gabensky out there in social media land. And the wonderful Ace McKay is in today producing our program. So we want to welcome Ace and Tom and Matthew, and we want to welcome you too. 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EWTN has something I think that you're going to really enjoy. 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And that is the way that you can access your free ebook and read it right there on your computer at home. 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It's free too. It's a free toll-free number for you right here at Women of Grace Live, where we do love having that holy conversation with you. Yeah, no, so I was telling you about the beautiful Benedicta
8: online course that's coming up beginning on June 29th, Essentials of Carmelite Spirituality. And I've been sharing with you too occasionally on the air there that I'm just bound up and working on a study on the spirituality of Saint Thérèse of Lisieux. And I'll tell you, I've grown so much by way of the study, and I really want to encourage you, you know, if you don't set time aside at least once a week to spend an hour or so really learning more about the faith, learning more about the way in which we can enhance our relationship with our Lord Jesus Christ by way of the biographies of the saints or their own autobiographies, as is the case with Thérèse and Story of a Soul, you know, you're doing yourself a disservice. And so I really want to encourage you to think about it. And maybe you've been looking at certain aspects of the faith that you want to become more imbued by. You know, I'm thinking about the sacramental structure of our church, for example, the Eucharist, etc., and reading books about the Eucharist or doing some of the devotionals that are out there now, 33 days with for the Eucharist. All of these things can really, really aid us and really help us. If you're maybe you're doing something right now or studying some aspect of the faith right now that has really been an encouragement to you or that you found absolutely fascinating, then I would invite you to give us a call here and we can talk about it. 833-288-EWTN. That's 833-288-3986. You can also text your insights to us right there by using that very same number. But do share with us. Oftentimes I found that as somebody's telling me about something that they're looking at, something that they're studying, boy, that'll spark something in me and I'll immediately order it. That happened yesterday. A couple of times in this past week that's happened to me. So be on the lookout, Jack. There's more books coming to the house. You know, I really always want to be an eager student, not so much just a student as a practitioner of that which I'm studying, right? It's one thing to study. It's another thing to put into practice that which we're learning. And I've been learning all kinds of things through St. Thérèse and through some of the people who have written great volumes on her spirituality and how brilliant this young one was. So brilliant that it appears as though it's outrageously simplistic, but that was the real reality of it, right? The more simple we become, I don't mean simple-minded, but the more childlike we become in the Lord, the more depth we actually end up having. And some of the things that I've read about her are absolutely amazing. And I'd like to share some of them with you. One of them really had to do with her understanding of the Eucharist and her understanding of how this our Blessed Mother is all tied up in the Eucharist. And she actually has some words that are quite interesting, you know, just quite interesting. And here's something that she expresses in one of her poems that I think is beautiful, and I'm hoping it'll inspire you as much as it inspired me this morning. She writes this: "When the white host comes down into my heart, Jesus, your gentle lamb believes it is resting in you." She's referring to herself as the gentle lamb. "When the white host comes down into my heart, Jesus, your gentle lamb believes it is resting in you." And I was thinking about that in reference to receiving our Lord, body, blood, soul, and divinity. Do we really consider that? Do we really consider that? Do we consider the fact that we are receiving the very same Jesus that walked on the face of the earth? We are receiving the very same Jesus that our Blessed Mother gave birth to. We are receiving the very same Jesus that hung on the cross for us. This Jesus, whole and entire, is coming into the inner confines of our being. Can we imagine that? And can we imagine that this obviously has an efficacy for us? And the more fervently we receive him, the more open we are to that reality that this is indeed the whole of Jesus coming into me. The more that we invest ourselves in that belief and are simply present to the mystery of it, the more efficacious the reality becomes. And for Thérèse, this was obviously true. And we gain that just by that little phrase, that little verse that comes from a poem. Again, I'll read it. "When the white host comes down into my heart," she's acknowledging that she's receiving our Lord into her heart. "Jesus, your gentle lamb believes it is resting in you." She's acknowledging that this white host is Jesus, that he is coming into her heart, and that she is resting in him. And I think that that idea of resting is very, what do I want to say, imbued with a great reality, that it is through belief and resting in the Lord that we, in the inner confines of our being, we, in the center of our soul, we, through the intellectual capacity of the soul apprehends the mystery. Something that's inexpressible by words, something inexpressible by intellectual capacity, but nonetheless something that's very expressible to that aspect of the soul that is, in a sense, its own intellect and apprehension of the eternal realities, you know, that defy analysis, that defy logic, that defy calculation, right? So, you know, that you could spend hours in prayer with that, couldn't you? You could just sit there with that whole mystery and just be open to the presence of the Lord and let him impress it upon you, right? And this is some of what we gain by way of opening ourselves up to a deeper exploration of the treasures of our faith and what we have through the lives of the saints, those who have gone before us and have plumbed these mysteries and can guide us in our own way of moving into their depths. We have Jerry with us. Jerry is a first-time caller. Yay! From Michigan, Holy Family Radio, ringing my bell for you there. Jerry, welcome for your debut here on Women of Grace. So share with me what's going on. Hello?
9: Excuse me?
8: Go ahead. You're on the air. Hi, you're on the air, Jerry.
9: Okay. We're calling about a gargoyle that's located in my wife's sister's front yard. It's a statue. It's quite large. Mm-hmm. It's not like hooked to rain troughs or anything like that. I guess what those things sometimes are. Yes. And we're wondering, is there any implications or anything like that, related to that? It was given to her husband who died like 9 years ago. Uh-huh. And we asked her to remove it, but she doesn't want to. Again, yeah. Are there any repercussions to something like that?
8: Well, you know, it's an interesting thing, and I would say two things on this. I think one has to do with the intentionality. Why is it there? And number two is, does that person have a superstitious belief in it? So if it's there because of a superstitious belief, if it's there because this person is trying to make a statement about things that are dark, then that's a whole other matter. But, you know, gargoyles really have quite a long history, and they were used in a lot of on the corners of a lot of old cathedrals, especially Gothic cathedrals, and they did serve a function. Most gargoyles, that term in and of itself comes from a French word. And listen, I cannot speak French, and I would just murder it if I tried to pronounce it in French. But what it actually means is throat or gullet, the gullet being another word for throat. So that's kind of like the origin or the etymology of that word. But what were they used for? Why were they found on the corners of cathedrals? It was really a type of gutter system, because the water would catch up in the eaves of the cathedrals, but it would rush forward and come through, the mouth of this gargoyle, right, that would spit it out. So it was sort of like a drainage system, so to speak, a bit of an archaic one to be sure, but nonetheless something that protected the cathedral from erosion. And so this is why in many cases, even when people are still using a gargoyle like in their garden or something, it's in a fountain, because that was the original use of it. So I would have to say that it really depends upon why it is that your sister-in-law has this in the yard. If she's trying to make a statement about things that are dark and sinister, that's one thing. But, you know, if it's simply there because it's something in memory of her husband or whatever, I wouldn't concern myself too much about it. I think that a lot of grotesque kinds of looking things, and why these things were grotesque, I have no idea. But, I mean, they're not attractive. There is a French legend that has something to do with Saint Romanus, who defeated a fearsome dragon that was named La Gargoyle. As I say, my French, I can't even pretend. But the creature's head, according to the legend, the creature's head could not be burned, and so the town mounted it on the church wall, which actually did inspire the first water spouts. So, you know, it's got that kind of a history to it. But, you know, if we're using it in relation to, you know, a mythical monster kind of a thing, or some kind of a magically animated creature, then, you know, I would have to take a look at it in a different light. But you might ask her that question. Why don't you just ask her, you know, like, why do you have that out there? And if she says, well, because, you know, it was meaningful to my husband, well, you know, I would just leave it at that, and I wouldn't worry too much about it. What do you think?
9: Well, yeah, okay. You know, again, he's passed away, so we don't know yet at this point, but we could ask, why did he get that, or why did they get it in the first place?
8: Yeah,
9: and see if we could go from there. You're saying that it's got more like to do with the intent.
8: I think it does. I mean, in and of itself, it's a piece of cement, probably. You know what I mean? But if there's been like some kind of a, you know, curse put on it, or some kind of an incantation put on it, or something like that, that's a whole nother matter. So you'd have to ask her, you know, like, you know, why did you get it and why do you keep it? You know, it's not a very attractive thing. And see what she says. But it might well be because it was her husband's, you know, and it reminds her of him in some way. I don't know, Jerry. I wouldn't labor over it too much, especially if she is not attaching any kind of power or you know, superstitious capacity to it.
9: In itself, it doesn't have any, let's say, power or incarnation or something like that.
8: No.
9: It would be what would be attached to it.
8: There you go. Yep, that's exactly right. You got it.
9: Okay. Anything you want to say?
10: Well, thank you, Janet.
9: Thank you, Janet. Maybe we can, you know, try to get more information. It just really looks weird there, and we see no purpose. And if it was a Blessed Mother statue, that, you know, if we could get her to replace it with a Blessed
8: that would
9: Mother
8: be much.
9: Statue,
8: that would be much. That would be much better, Jerry. There's no question about it. You know, I totally agree with you. You know, there's an old saying. I'm sure you've heard it. There's no accounting for taste, right? So I don't think that would be a very tasteful thing. I sure wouldn't want it in my yard. If it troubles you, just don't look at it. But, you know, as I say, you'll have to talk with her a little bit more to kind of isolate why she's got it there. But I do thank you for your call. Thank you for calling in, friends. We love our first time callers. 833-288-EWTN. That's 833-288-3986. Let's get to Dennis. He's there in New York today. Eager to hear from Dennis. And how is Dennis listening to us? It's through Sirius XM channel 130. Good morning, Dennis. How are you?
11: Jeanette, great. And thank you. Your prayers always work. I'm with my beautiful 11-year-old granddaughter, Tegan. She's getting ready at 12 o'clock to take a science exam with her classmates. And Tegan is the future with her classmates of our church. I just wish if you could say a prayer for Tegan, say hello to her, and a prayer for her classmates too, that they'll be successful.
8: Oh, I'll do it for sure. So, Keegan, I'm happy to have you on the air with me today. Let me ask you a question. Are you in seventh grade?
12: I'm in sixth.
8: You're in sixth grade. Okay. Very, very good. I remember sixth grade. And I'll tell you a little story about some of my teachers when I was in school. And so I went through Catholic school and I had all religious sisters who taught me. And I can remember from my youngest days, the teachers telling us when we were going to take a test that we should pray to the Holy Spirit. And we should ask the Holy Spirit to bring into our minds all of the facts that we had studied in preparation for the exam. And so we're going to pray to the Holy Spirit and ask for that together right now. And there is a great saint that I have become very familiar with. She's become a friend of mine. And her name is Saint Elena Guara. Saint Elena Guara, and she is actually called the Apostle of the Holy Spirit. So we're going to ask for her intercession too. Now you hear that music, and that music tells us that we're going to a break. So I'm going to ask you and your granddad to hold on to the phone there so that we can pray together for this test when we come back from this break, okay? So you hang on there, Keegan. We're going to come right back to you. And friends, we want to remind you that our phone lines are open. Carol is waiting for us. We're going to get to you, Carol, on the other side of the break too. And friends, we're looking forward to hearing from you. 833-288-EWTN. That's 833-288-3986. It's the way you can join us live here on Women of Grace Live. We're coming right back. Stay tuned.
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16: This is a Did You Know moment with Sandra McDevitt. Did you know the origin of the word blessing? The word blessing appears over 100 times in the Old Testament. The original biblical Hebrew word means cistern, which overflows the aqueduct, the water sustaining life. The first time the word blessing is used in the Old Testament is the fifth day of creation. God blesses the fish and the birds, tells them to be fruitful and multiply. A few verses later, he blesses Adam and Eve with the same words. It's about generating life. God, who is the ultimate source of life, is telling them to also be a source. In the New Testament, John chapter 4, verse 5, Jesus says, "Whoever drinks the water I give will become a well of water springing to eternal life." A very cool connection to the Old Testament. I'm Sandra McGavitt for EWTN Radio.
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8: 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We have Keegan on the phone, and I am so delighted by this phone call. Dennis, her grandfather, called in today. Keegan's going to take a test at 12 noon. That's pretty soon here. And she's asking for prayer, or he's asking that we pray with her so that she'll do well on her exam. And I was sharing with Keegan before we went to the break that when I was a little girl in elementary school, our religious sisters always told us to ask the Holy Spirit to help us when we were taking an exam. And I mentioned to her about a saint that I became familiar with a few years back from a beautiful friend of mine, Patty Mansfield, who actually gave me a first class relic of her, and that is Saint Elena Guara. And Saint Elena Guara is called the Apostle of the Holy Spirit, because she begged and begged Leo the 13th, Pope Leo the 13th, to write more about the Holy Spirit, which he did. And she is actually responsible for the novena to the Holy Spirit that we pray between what is the dates between Ascension Thursday and Pentecost Sunday. So she is a great one, and we're going to ask for her intercession too. So Keegan, are you still with me on the line?
11: Yes.
8: You're still here. Okay, very good. So we're going to pray, and this is actually St. Thomas Aquinas' prayer to the Holy Spirit. So we're going to start, Keegan, the way we begin all prayer, in the name of the Father, and of the Son, and of the Holy Spirit. Amen. Oh, Holy Spirit, we come before you in this moment, and we pray this prayer that the brilliant, scholastic, wonderful theologian St. Thomas Aquinas gave to us. And in this prayer, he asks for your intercession as we face the challenges in life that come by way of examinations and tests, asking for the illumination that we need to have to come up with the right answers that we might do our very best on the exam. Creator of all things, source of light and wisdom, grant Keegan a keen understanding, grant her a retentive memory, grant her the grace to express herself clearly, and guide her work this day from beginning to end. And we offer this prayer through our Lord Jesus Christ. Amen. And we do ask, Holy Spirit, that everything that Keegan has studied, all of the good work that she's put in through this particular semester in school, all of the homework that she has attentively completed, all of that would come into her mind as she sits there and as she takes this exam. I would ask that you would free her from all anxiety, that you would calm her mind, that any stress that she might be feeling would be reduced, and to guide her through the examination. And I turn to you too, St. Elena Guara, and I ask for your intercession for her, sweet holy apostle of the Holy Spirit. You who have been so instrumental in my own work here lately, expanding time for me and obtaining for me the gifts that I needed, I'm asking that you would do the same for Keegan, that you would grant her, through your intercession, that beautiful, beautiful gift of receiving from Jesus all that she needs to excel in this examination. And I pray, too, that beautiful, beautiful calm that comes by way of the presence of God would be hers. And we offer this prayer to you, Father, in the name of your Son, our Lord Jesus Christ, by the merits of his cross, through the power of the Holy Spirit, and with the maternal beatitude and intercession of Our Lady. Amen. So, Keegan, thought for you here that comes into my mind. When you're taking an exam, the best thing to do, obviously, is to start with prayer. We've prayed now, but you pray, okay, right ahead of taking that test, asking the Holy Spirit to come once again. And through the test, you know, if you feel as though you're not excelling in the way that you want to, if there's a question there that stumps you, which can happen, then just say, Jesus, I trust in you. But from a mechanical point of view, the best way to take an exam is to go through and to answer all of the questions that you know first, right? Because if you start to try to figure out all of the other ones, you might not get the test accomplished. So go through, answer all of the ones that you know first, and then the ones where you're uncertain, then you go back and you begin to puzzle through those, always asking, again, that the Holy Spirit would be with you and letting Jesus know that you're trusting in him, so therefore, to give you that gift of knowledge that you need. I'll be very happy to hear how you do on the exam, and I'm sure that you're going to just pass it with flying colors, okay?
11: Thank you, Jeanette. Sunday, before Mass, I'm lighting a candle for you, your entire family, your staff, and all your listeners for this prayer.
8: Oh, thank you, Dennis. That's, I'll tell you, that is such a joy and such a pleasure to know. And I will call upon that intercession that will go with that candle for all that we're facing as a ministry today and all the good work that we're about. So thank you so much, Dennis. You're a good friend, and we appreciate you so much. Oh, boy. Well, remember Keegan at 12 noon, which is in the very near future here. She's probably rushing off to take that test, or maybe she's being homeschooled. I'm not really sure. But all of that being said, remember her, wing a little prayer her way. You remember what it was like to take a test. I remember what it was like to take science and math tests. Oh, my. I was always filled with a lot of anxiety before those. Let's get to Carol. Carol is in Cleveland, Ohio today, listening to us via Living Bread Radio. We're eager to hear from you, too. 833-288-EWTN. That's 833-288-3986. Looking forward to hearing from you today. Good morning to you, Carol. How are you?
15: Good, Jeanette. Good morning to you. Thank you for taking my call.
8: You're quite welcome.
15: A little history. Several years ago, my husband of 51 years was diagnosed with Lewy body dementia.
8: Oh.
15: And it's one of the very aggressive, and in that time, I became his caregiver, and all was good. Hard, but it was fine.
8: Yes.
15: This past winter, he became very aggressive, not saying the word. He was a threat to me and to himself.
8: Mm-hmm.
15: And through prayer and talking with our six children and doctors, we thought the best thing was to place him in memory care for his safety and my safety.
8: Yes.
15: So we did that. We found a great place, and we did that. And he's been there since February. And he's safe. I know that. And I'm safe. But I'm having a very hard struggle that he's there and I'm here.
8: Mm-hmm.
15: And I, you know, I've been having, like, I want to bring him home. You know, why can't I do what they're doing? My children are not on board with that. He's had episodes at the center. And I probably am living in a delusion that I could take care of him again. But I am struggling terribly. And I just don't know what to do about it.
8: Oh, sweetheart, I am so sorry for you. I understand your pain. I really, really do understand your pain. There is nothing worse than watching a loved one lose one capacity after the other and in some ways becoming someone they never were. I experienced that on one level with my own husband, and I experienced it with my mother when she too went through Alzheimer's. And it's very, very painful. You know, there's the practical considerations, which I know that your children are helping you to navigate. And there's the reality. You're married 51 years, so I know that you're not a young woman, right? And just the absolute attention that is necessary, to care for him in this state is something that would be, I think, probably beyond the capability of most people. Remember that in a facility like he's in, the staff changes, right? You know, it's not the same staff there 24/7, but in your case, it would be. And they also have ways that they're used to working with individuals like this, and they're schooled in that, educated in that, and they know how to best care for them, especially when those episodes arise. My mother at one point in time became very, very combative, and it was very, very difficult for all of us. My late husband was another matter. He suffered from terminal brain cancer, And he and I grieved together the loss of one capacity after another. It was very difficult to see him go from being a virile, active man in control of himself and really in control of us as a family, knowing what was best for us and executing that, and to see him become incapacitated. And sweetheart, what I think that you're experiencing here is just that. I think that you're experiencing grief because your husband is not the man that you once knew. But besides that, it doesn't change your love for him. And your love for him, even in his weakened condition, probably has grown. Because now it's not just the love of a husband and a wife, but in a certain sense, it's a deeper love than that. It's a love. It is the compassion, the deep compassion that God has for his children that you're experiencing. And so that in and of itself makes you want to do everything that you can do for him. And there's ways to do that that do not involve bringing him home. There's ways that you can attend to that, obviously, by visiting him, but even praying for him. And so I think that in a real way, you are grieving. You are grieving the loss of the husband that you once had. And it's difficult, sweetheart. There's no way to make it less painful. And your pain speaks to the depth of love that you have for your husband and that you've had for your husband all of these years, and I can tell you this, you will continue to have for him. And this is the marvelous thing about love. Love is, as Saint John tells us, God is love. And you're experiencing in your own heart God's love and compassion for your husband as well as your own. So this is also beautiful at the same time as so very, very difficult. I would turn to our Blessed Mother, because our Blessed Mother lost her husband on earth, Saint Joseph, and then our Blessed Mother lost her son through a tortured death. And she understands your pain. She understands it probably even more deeply than you understand it. And her maternal beatitude is there for you. And that font of God's mercy that is the totality of our mother's heart will pour out those eternal waters of God's love, of comfort, and of strength, and of perseverance as you walk this very difficult path. Don't let the evil one tempt you towards guilt, because that's what he'll try to do. He's going to try to enter into your vulnerability at this moment and just play unholy havoc in there. Don't let him in. Every time that guilt presses down on you, just turn to our Blessed Lady. Turn to her Son, our Lord Jesus Christ. Blessed Mother, pray for me. Jesus, I trust in you. Until that weight of guilt ceases to have reign in your heart, and only the love of God remains there. So, I think that you're doing a great job, Carol. I really do. And the very fact that it troubles you so and you're grieving is a testimony to what you and your husband have shared together all of these years and will always be something from which you will be able to draw great strength. I hope that that helps you, honey.
15: I want to talk to you about it because no one really understands.
8: Mm-hmm.
15: But you do.
8: I do, baby, I do. And let me tell you, too, you know, I never made use of a bereavement group after the death of my husband because I was blessed. I had Father Edmund Silvio with me, my dear friend, who was also part of our staff of our apostolate. And I had him to talk with. And I would encourage you, you know, of course, I'm here for you on radio. But, you know, I would encourage you to find somebody close Maybe if there's a special friend that you have, or maybe even one of the groups that are there for people who are in the same position as you, the place where your husband is might know of a support group, or they might even have a support group. But, you know, if you can find like-minded individuals who have a deep faith, that would be the best thing. So maybe even at your own parish, but I would talk to your parish priest, because we do need holy companions to walk with us on these paths. And I was blessed. I was blessed with Father Ed. I was blessed with very dear friends who stood with me and never tired, or if they did, they never let on to me of hearing me just pour out my heart, both during my husband's illness and when he died, and then when I had, prior to that, lost my son. So we need each other at times like this. It's not a sign of weakness. It's a sign of great strength to reach out. So I would encourage you to do that. But whenever you feel particularly blue, you know when I'm on the air, and I'm here for you.
15: Thank you.
8: You're welcome, honey. I'll tell you what I will do. I'll take you to Mass with me. I'll tuck you right into my Mass, right into my communion, and right into my rosary. You'll have it all. Okay?
15: Thank you.
8: You're welcome, honey. Bye-bye. That was a beautiful testimony, wasn't it, friends? I mean, really and truly, I'm so moved right now by the love that Carol has for her husband, you know. And, you know, we don't know what's in our future, do we? We don't. We don't know what portion of the cross God will entrust to us, right? But he will. Entering into the sufferings of our Lord Jesus Christ by way of the crosses that are entrusted to us is one of the great gifts that we have as Christians. We don't necessarily always acknowledge it that way, but it's so true. It's so true. And when we take that suffering and we embrace it, and we unite it to the cross of our Lord, great grace flows into this broken and poor world in which we live. You know, St. Paul tells us that in Colossians chapter 1, verse 24, for I make up in my own flesh what is lacking in the sufferings of Christ for the sake of his body, the church. And it helped me, you know, when I was going through those times, it really did help me to be able to pull upon passages like that from sacred scripture. And to make them real in my life, okay, Lord, right now I'm really grieving. I'm grieving the loss of this capacity. You know, I'm grieving this, and this is happening, Lord. And you know how painful this is for my husband. You know how painful this is for me. You know, but I attach this to the cross of your Son, Lord, and I know that there's grace in that for me, and there's grace in that for others, and it's truly concretizing our faith in those moments, right? It's making it real. It's making it vital. It's making it tangible in the present moment. And that's what we've got to do. And God takes that, and he does amazing things in that. He really does. He works in deep, deep levels of our soul. You know, levels of our soul that we don't even know we have, because we don't understand. We don't understand this reality of who we are, this composite of body. And so we don't understand the depths of our own being. We'll only begin to understand it when we're in heaven. And it's going to be a tremendous discovery that's never ending. But God knows these depths, and he enters into them, and he does amazing things in them through the power of the cross. The cross is he offers us, that are replete with the redemptive blood of his Son, our Lord Jesus Christ. Even the smallest splinter of a cross that he entrusts to us is drenched in the blood of the Lamb. Think about that for a moment. It's true. So that suffering that you're experiencing, Carol, a very heavy cross right now, but maybe you, just a smaller one, I don't know, maybe even little Keegan there, right? The anxiety of this exam that she's going to be taking. You know, that little cross, it's drenched. It's drenched in the power of the blood of Jesus. It's drenched in it. Can we savor the reality of that completely? No, of course not. We cannot. We cannot savor it. No, no. But we can taste it. You know, with that taste of the Spirit, we can taste it. And even the smallest taste of it begins a process of restoration. Gives us a strength and a perseverance beyond our own capacity, because it's the strength and the perseverance of Christ Himself that takes up residency in us and begins to make all the difference. Begins to make all the difference. And it's no longer just a thought that we read on a piece of paper, but it's a living reality that's happening, because it's the God life in us, and it truly does make all things possible. It makes all things possible. Okay. So Kathy, excuse me, is out there in Maryland, and she's listening on Sirius XM's channel 130. And here's her question. She says, my question is, we were created to have relationship with God, but it seems like too much responsibility that what we do or don't do affects salvation of another soul, especially family. How responsible are we really for that? Well, here's the thing. We are not responsible for the salvation of another person. We are responsible for living out the great grace that is ours by way of the passion, death, resurrection of our Lord Jesus Christ, and participating in His desire that all souls be saved. And so we pray. We pray. But we can't save a soul. Only Jesus Christ can save a soul. And to the extent that we cooperate with that grace, do we enter into the salvation of our soul and the salvation of souls of others. So pray. That's what God's asking you to do. Pray. He'll do the rest. Well, God bless all of you today. Bye-bye.
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0: I worked in pro baseball for a long time, and we play on Sundays. 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
9: Of all the apparitions of Our Lady, La Salette is where she wept. She wept for her people. She wept for the world. She left a spring that flows to this day. Perhaps there's something that moves you to tears. Bring it to her or to the village at Ars, where St. John Vianney, the Holy Curé, heard confessions for 18 hours a day and drew France to God. 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
11: 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Father Larry is a captivating teacher, preacher, retreat master, and author. 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Father Larry Richards' website is thereasonforourhope.org. 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
12: Okay, the title of this book is going to be called Surrender with an exclamation point. And they put the second title underneath it. So, a key to experiencing peace in your life. So, well, first of all, when we sit there and talk about that word surrender, don't you just hate that word? I do. You know, it's usually not a very strong word. It's a surrender, like, okay, I have to give up everything. I'm going to lose here. Okay, I lost. Or there's something coming at me, so I got to go running away. But that's not what we're talking about at all when we talk about the word surrender. You know, the way I use this word in this book of discernment is abandoning one's life to the one who loves us and gave his life for us. You know, when you fall in love with somebody, you give them your life, correct? Or you're not really in love. When you fall in love, you almost become a slave to this person because you want to make them happy. So when we're talking about this surrender, that's the kind of surrender. It's a surrender of love to the one who loves us and surrendered everything for love of us. You ever think about that God of the universe who gave up everything when he became a man for you and me? As we just celebrated Christmas, this God that the universe cannot contain humbled himself and took the form of a little boy, a slave, for love of you. He surrendered himself to you and me. And so when we're going to enter into this relationship with God, we got to surrender ourselves to him. So it's nothing to be afraid of. It's something that's going to make you more of who you are, not less of who you are. The more you fall in love, the more you become like the one you love. And the one we love is the God of the universe. And so the more we surrender to him, the more we become like him. Huh? It says in John chapter 15, verse 13, there is no greater love than this, than to lay down one's life for one's friends. There is no greater love than to lay down your life for your friends. If Christ is your friend, you're going to lay down your life for him. And that's a surrender. He laid down his life for us. And that's a surrender. Once I was speaking to about 300 men at 6:30 in the morning in a church in Memphis, Tennessee, who had come to hear me speak on male spirituality. And whenever I speak to anyone, I always talk about the need to surrender ourselves to the God before we can do anything else. Now, after my talk, I fielded questions from the men. And one of the questions was, Father, why don't we hear more of the need of total surrender more often? It was one of the few times I did not know how to answer, except to say that I think most people are scared to death of the whole concept of surrender because they're afraid that it will cost them everything to surrender. And it will. That's the point. So if it's going to cost us everything, we're afraid of it. But I'll never forget when that man said that to me. And it was just like, Father, this is the first time we're hearing this. You know, that when it came to male spirituality, I'm talking about, gentlemen, before we can do anything else, you better make sure you have your life surrendered to God. And that means totally, completely, forever. Lord, I give you my life. I am here to do what you want me to do. And so that's where it all begins, huh? You see, when we decide that we want to live God's way instead of our way, then we're going to have to give up our way of doing things and trust that God has a better way. Now think about that. God can see

say that it's the surrender is an act of trust. Lord, you know better than me. Lord, I trust in you, so I will give you everything, because I can't see tomorrow, but you can. Again, I love to sit there and talk about my spiritual director, Father James Peterson. And he has a great thing, and I've used it for many years. People think it's mine, but it's not. It's Pete's, about the theme song of Everybody in Hell. You know what the theme song of Everybody in Hell is? I did it my way. Huh? And he loves to say that because most people live life their way, correct? You know, I'm reading a good book now called The Christian Atheist. And it's a great book written by a Protestant minister. And he talks about how people who call themselves Christians are really atheists that go through the motions of Christianity. And he talks about while he was flying, you know, and again, it's same with me when I'm flying. You know, people are always quite interesting to sit next to when they sit next to a priest or a minister. And so this one guy, he's going, he's sitting next to, and the guy says, I'm an atheist, I don't believe in any of this stuff. And, you know, he went on and on and on. That was a regular atheist. And we're used to them. But then he said there was a girl that sat next to him, was 20 years old. Oh, minister, I gave my life to Jesus Christ when I was 16 years old, huh? And so she talked about how she gave her life to Christ. But at this very moment in her life, you know, she's living with her boyfriend, having sex with her boyfriend, getting drunk all the time, getting high. But I just wish everything would be so much better, said she, if only my boyfriend would come to know Jesus. And he said, she is a Christian atheist. Right? Because she talks about how Christ is her Savior and she believes in Him, but she does everything the exact opposite of what a Christian does. So she's a Christian atheist. And he talks about, he says, I sometimes am a Christian atheist. We all have to go to, like he says, AA meetings and stand up and say, hi, I'm Larry. I sometimes am a Christian atheist. That we live our life in such a way that we're in charge. We do it our way. We want to do things the way we want to do it. And then we pull God in every once in a while and say, He's my Savior. He's my Lord. He's my God. He's really the one I'm following. But if we look at it practically, we're following our own will and fitting God into our lives. Huh? So it's the exact opposite of what we're talking about here. We cannot even take our next breath, as I said, without God saying, okay, we're very dependent people. It's that simple. God can take your breath away right now. We need to know that He loves us and He wants us to be more happy than we want to be happy. And that's what it comes down to, the reality of the who made me. Who made me? God made me. Why did God make me? God made me to know Him, to love Him, and serve Him in this world so I can be happy with Him forever in heaven. When we learn to trust God, we take that ultimate step that God wants you and I to be happy forever. That's what He wants. You know, isn't it amazing, some of our concepts of God is we make God this big ogre, you know, that He really just a miserable God who just sits there and, you know, when He creates us, says, okay, most of you are going to hell, so I'll see how many of you are worthy of me, you know. Let me give you a hint. There are lots of people that are like this, huh? Some people, their whole life of religion is trying to please this angry God. And again, as I've said 1,000 times, if that's the way God is, I don't want to be with Him for a day as opposed to forever. I don't know about you. Why do you want to spend time with someone who every moment of his existence is just waiting for you to mess up so He can send you to hell? Think about it. That's not the God of Revelation. The God of Revelation is God is love. And He wants you to be happy. Forever He wants you to be happy, huh? Now, that is going to take some discipline now in our lives to get there with anything, huh? I have to lose 25 pounds because I got fat again and I'm a diabetic. And my doctor looked at me the other day and he says, Father, we're going to have to put you on medication or you're going to have to lose 25 pounds. Now, I'm not going to be happy losing these 25 pounds, am I? No, I will be a miserable human being for a while. But it's something good for me. Because when I lose these 25 pounds, I will be much happier. I will be much healthier. I'll be able to have more energy. All kinds of good things will happen to me if I discipline myself now and do the things I got to do, right? It's not going to be pleasant, but it's necessary for me to be happy. Same thing with our lives on earth. You're going to have to go through some hard times, yes, but it's be necessary because God wants you and me to be happy. Okay? Now, this is the purpose of the book, to give you some practical steps to daily surrender your life to the will of God. It is not about giving up your free will and becoming a cult member. It's about putting your will freely under the will of your Heavenly Father, God. Jesus is our example, the primary example on how to do this. Jesus throughout His life said, "The world must know that I love the Father, and I do."

0: all that the Father has commanded me, as we read in John chapter 14, verse 31. The whole purpose of Jesus Christ's existence was the world must know that I love the Father and I do what He's commanded me to do. What's the purpose of your existence? Is it that the world would know that you love the Father and you'll do everything that He commanded you to do? Why are you here? Why do you do what you do? The reason Jesus did what He did was that the world would know that He loved the Father and did everything He commanded. That must be why we exist, that we love the Father and we do as He commands. It's a slavery of love. It's a surrender of love. Point. This surrender is not like the surrender of Islam. Now, the surrender of Islam is one of the meanings of the word. Islam itself is to surrender. But this surrender is usually shown as a passive sense. As if God wills it, He wills it. Whatever He wants, that's what I'll do if this is what God wants. The surrender I'm talking about that is found is the example of Mary when she says, "Let it be done to me." Now, again, much different. Islam surrender is like, okay, if this is what He wants, I accept it. It's a passive surrender. The surrender of Mary is this fiat, this let it be done to me. And it's an eager searching out. God, what I want more than my next breath is Your will. Your will be done in me. It's an active, a very, very active surrender. It's a giving away everything for something greater. Huh? It's that treasure of great price that we're willing to sell everything in our life for, to find this pearl that'll keep me happy forever, that'll keep my Father happy forever. That's the point. Are you and I willing to do that? To surrender everything to the One who surrendered everything for love of you? When Mary said yes to God's will, she brought salvation to the world. The same thing happens when you and I say yes to His will. We become instruments of salvation to ourselves, to our families, and to the world. To surrender is to love. This is the ultimate surrender, and it's the only one that really matters. It's the surrender which is life-giving. This loving surrender is what we are going to explore together and are seeking to know and to live God's will. This is not a surrender of fear or of self-interest, but a response to a loving invitation and a journey towards eternal life. When you daily surrender your will to the will of our Father, then you will discover the joy of totally giving yourself to the One who has totally given Himself to you. You will enter into the relationship of trust and love with the God of the universe. You don't have to be afraid. You just need to trust. He promises that He will never leave you or forsake you. He promises that He will lead you and that He will guide you. He promises that He will give you His peace. Are you ready? Get excited. God has great plans for you. Let's start to surrender. Chapter 1. Surrender and go to heaven. God chose us in Him to be holy and blameless in His sight, to be holy and to be filled with love. Ephesians chapter 1, verse 4. God wants you in heaven. Isn't that a great thought? The will of God is for you and I to go to heaven and be with Him forever. This is what God wants. God's will is not for you to go to hell. God's will for you is not to go to purgatory. God's will for you is to go to heaven. That's why He created you and me. He wants us to be with Him forever. And so once we sit there and realize this is the ultimate will of God, He wants me in heaven. And the way you and I go to heaven is by what? By becoming saints. Huh? Leon Bloy, in his book, The Woman Who Was Poor, stated this: there is only one tragedy not to be a saint. There is only one tragedy not to be a saint. This is where we need to begin before we can even begin to discern God's will for us. God wants you and me in heaven. And the way we'll do that is by becoming holy and blameless in His sight. Now, by definition, holiness is something who we are, right? It's something you and I were created. The day you and I got baptized, God took you and I and set us apart for God. Now, we need to grow in this holiness, right? Once I was up in Nova Scotia speaking to about 1,000 high school kids. It was a big youth conference up there. And I was the first speaker. And always people get nervous when I'm the first speaker. It's just the way it is. Because my style, particular style, is to not offend people. That would be something. Well, sometimes it is. But it's to make people think. So sometimes I will say shocking things. On purpose, huh? And some people just hate my style, but it's a style that's important for me anyway, because think about it. Think about how many homilies you remembered in your life by various people. Most people don't remember anything, you know? So if I say something that's really shocking, it's going to stick longer. It's going to have an emotional effect, and that's why I do it in various things. I do it in my confession. I do it purposely to get people's attention. So here I was the first speaker. There were 6 bishops behind me. 6. And it was the middle of Mass, and I'm the one preaching. So as I get up, I looked at the 1,000 kids, and I said, "Ladies and gentlemen, you have 2 choices. You become a saint, or you go to hell." Well, you should have seen those bishops, because I turned around, everyone looked. You could tell they were like, "Oh my gosh, where is this guy going?" You know, and that's the thing. All the kids went, "Whoa!" And instantly I got their attention, and that was the point. Now, the bishops got better with me as time went on. You know, I brought it together, and we brought it out, and all the bishops were smiling by the end of the homily. But they sure weren't at the beginning. That when I hit them with this reality, I like to make it very black and white. That this is God's will for you. You become a saint, and by definition, a saint is someone who makes it to heaven, correct? That's what a saint is. It's a great thing that John Paul II, he made over 1,000. He didn't make them, but he brought them forth in canonization or beatification. Over 1,000 people, good, holy people, real people. John Paul II canonized more saints and beatified more saints than any other pope in the history of the church. And I love that because what he did was show that real people could become saints. Huh? So the first thing you got to ask yourself is, do you want to be a saint? Is that your goal? I mean, Teresa Little Flower, one of her first things was her desire for sanctity, that she wanted to be a saint. That got to be your and my goal, that we want to become saints. Now again, that can't be the goal as an end in itself. The reason we want to become saints is to please the Father. It's not, I was watching TV once and this guy was sitting there saying, "I want to be a saint, but I just want to be any saint. I want to be a great saint." But there was a lot of self-interest in that. You know, he wanted to be like one of the top saints in heaven. You don't want to be the lowly saint. You just, you know, and why do you want to be a saint? Do you want to be a saint for the people who pray to you? Come on. That's interest, self-interest. Do you want to be a saint so that you can be great? Or do you want to be a saint simply because you want to be with the person you love forever? That's what it is. See, sanctity, holiness, is a byproduct of love. It's not an end in itself, huh? These people, it's they're so focused on their own life and whether I did something holy, whether I didn't do something holy. Oh, I did this sin. Oh, I did that. I just want to beat them sometimes. Get over yourself. Would you just get over yourself? It isn't about you. If I can say that 1 billion times, Christianity isn't the focus on self. It's the forgetfulness of self. It's a surrender of love to the Father. And when you and I fully surrender, that's when we become holy. When you and I focus on our own little acts of holiness, our little acts of sins, we become Pharisees. And the Pharisees get this, did everything right. They not only did not break the 10 commandments, they didn't break the 700 commandments of Leviticus. But they're probably all in hell. And yet they didn't commit any sins. It was all about them. About how they were going to earn holiness. How they were going to earn heaven. That's a lie, people. That's not what God's will is. So let's focus on ourselves and think, why do I want to go to heaven? Is it because I'm afraid of hell? Again, if that's the only reason, it's an act of selfishness, correct? I don't want to go to hell, so I guess I'll go to heaven. And so our whole life of Christianity is focusing on that reality, huh? You know, again, as I look at my own life, I'm a very imperfect person, in case anybody doesn't get it. And there's a lot of imperfect people around me. There's a lot of imperfect bishops. There's a heck of a lot of imperfect deacons. There's a lot of imperfect people all around us, huh? But the reality is, that isn't what God's calling us to. He's calling us to be people of love, which is people who are real. Do you know you can have sex every day with your husband and wife? 4 times a day sometimes. And still become a saint? Huh? You know, sometimes we make these things about, well, you know, priests and nuns are really holy. Trust me, we're not. And then these other ones are really holy. Again, it's a byproduct of love. So if you're doing the will of God in your life, being married, having sex every day, or being a celibate priest and never having sex with anybody, if you're doing God's will and you're living a life of love, then you're being holy. You're doing what God created you to do. Again, that's what's so great about John Paul II. He made so many lay people saints. To sit there and show holiness is for everybody. But you got to desire it, huh? Because you got to have that as one of your goals. Because if you don't have a goal, then you end up nowhere. So again, if I was to hand you a piece of paper, and I was going to say, okay, I want you to write your 10 goals. Would holiness have ever even made one of them? One of those goals in your life? But again, it says in Hebrews chapter 12, strive for that holiness without which you will not see the Lord. Again, everybody believes they're a good person. If I was to ask you, are you a good person? I bet you everybody here would say, oh yes, Father, I'm a pretty good person. You know, I go to this church and I do all these things. I'm a pretty good person. Are you a holy person? I bet you the same people say, oh no, I'm not holy, Father. I'm not holy. And I'd say, well, you darn well better be. God created you to be holy. That's who you are. Now again, we got to grow in this holiness, huh? Like you don't come out of your mother. Anybody here come out of their mother and start walking? Anybody? I bet you know. It took time. And as you came out of your mother, it took a while. You're just crapping on yourself and peeing on yourself and laying there and doing all that stuff. And that took a while before you turned over. And then you might start crawling a little bit. And then maybe you stayed in one place and moved like this. But eventually you tried to walk and you fell a lot. I bet you did. Before you could finally walk. It's the same in the physical life, same in the spiritual life. Holiness is something we grow into. It's who we are. Who God created us to be. We're all holy, and now we got to grow into that, huh? When Paul was writing a lot of his letters, he called the whole church the what of God? The saints of God. That we are the saints of God. Now, we're not saints who have already made it, but we're saints in process, huh? And I love the whole reality that, you know, the church isn't a museum of saints. It's a hospital for sinners on their way to becoming saints. That's the point. We're all in different stages of this journey, but we got to be on the journey. We got to be, this is what God's calling you and I to do. He wants us to be with Him forever. And the way we do this is we grow into the holiness that God is calling us to. But it's a choice, huh? You know, He has to create a hell, right? Because if God is a God of love, there must be a choice. If there is no choice, there is no love. Ultimately, as I've said a million times, the day you and I drop dead, the God of the universe will look at you and me and say, I love you very much. I will now give you what you love the most forever. And if that's Him, congratulations. Now you knew what it was to be a saint, and you'll enjoy heaven forever. But if it's not Him, oh dear, sad for you, because you'll go to hell. Because He'll give you what you want. And it wasn't Him. See, that's why the greatest of all commandments is what? You shall love the Lord your God with all your heart, all your mind, all your soul, and all your strength. It wasn't the greatest suggestion. It was the greatest commandment. Why? Because that's the way God loves you. He loves you with all His heart, all His mind, all His soul, and all His strength. So He will not force Himself on any of us. He won't force Himself on you forever. So if you don't want to be with Him, He'll give you what you want. He loves you. That's the point. And so when we come to know that we're loved by God, we want to respond in love. We want to be with Him who wants to be with us. If we don't want to be with Him, then He'll give us what we want. So it's a choice that everyone makes. Do you want to be with Him forever? Huh? Again, when I taught at prep, you know, I was a miserable priest down there, and I'd have coffee and bagels and donuts in the morning. And so a lot of times the kids would come up to my office, and they get into my office right next to my office. You had to walk up the steps, and my office was to the left. But if you just went on about another 5 feet, you were in the chapel. And the Blessed Sacrament is there right in the middle. So they had to pass Jesus and the Blessed Sacrament to come into my office, huh? And so often the kids would come walking in, and I'd say, did you go say hi to Jesus? No. Well, get over there and say hi to Jesus. What do you think this is? No donuts for you unless you go say hi to Jesus. So then a lot of times I'd go running over, hi, Jesus, and come running back to my room. No, you go and spend time with Jesus. Tell him that you love him. Oh, and they were mad. They didn't want to. Don't you get it? They didn't want to spend time with Jesus, right? You know, I gave them the opportunity every day, and I almost had to force them in to be with Christ. And I'd say to them, you want to go to heaven? Oh, yeah, Father. Why? I think you're a liar. Because there's Jesus right there waiting for you, and you can't even spend 2 seconds with him every day. So God will give you what you want, and it's not him. See, it's the way we practically live our life every day that says whether you and I love Christ or whether we're a Christian atheist. If we love God, we're going to spend time with him and we're going to obey him. The only way you and I can prove that we love God, Jesus says, is what? If you love me, obey my commandments. So you can say all you want that you love God. If you don't obey him, your very actions are showing you don't love him. Again, it's a process. And again, it's most be the way I'm normally going. I'm walking towards God is what God wants of us. Now, every once in a while, we're going to be following. But that's okay, it's our humanity. But our number one direction has to be, you know, there's no reason why everybody can't give God 5 minutes a day. None. There is absolutely, positively no reason. If you can't give God 5 minutes a day, you're a pagan who says you're a Christian. Because it's a lie. If you can't give God 5 minutes a day, think about it. Again, when I'm asking men so often on men's conferences, and I'll say, do you pray every day? And the number one answer is, I try. Number one answer. And then I always go, whack! And I hit him on the side of the head and I'll say, you try. Do you try to eat every day?
1: Well, no, Father.
0: Do you try to go to work every day?
1: Well, no, Father.
0: You try to read the paper every day?
1: Well, no, Father.
0: Then why would you try to pray? What's more important, praying or eating? Praying. Then it should never be, why try? Try is not do. Huh? There is no try. Everybody here, everyone who reads this book, if you're not praying at least 5 minutes a day, you're a pagan. Absolutely, positively. Let that sink into you. It's time you change. It's time you start saying, God is what I love the most. And what you love, you give time to. So if you have no time for God, you prove you don't love God, no matter how holy you look when you go to communion on Sunday. Doesn't really matter. Woo, look how holy. If you're not praying every day, or if you're trying to pray every day, you're a pagan. So that's the first thing that has to change in your heart and your life. For the rest of your life, from this moment forth, you promise Almighty God, you're not going to try to pray. I'll try to pray. Shut up. You promise God for the rest of your life, you will pray every day. Period. Nothing's more important than praying. Nothing. Absolutely nothing. So live it. Now, this is what it comes to. The general plan for God for everyone, as we've already alluded to, is written in 1 Timothy chapter 2, verse 4. God tells us he wants all people to be saved and come to the knowledge of his truth. Now, to be saved means that you go to heaven. So the will of God is for everyone to go to heaven, as we already said. Now, this is what it means for us to have to cooperate with God's will for our lives. He does, and I love this, he does everything in his power as God to save us, right? God does, let that sink in. God does everything in his power as God to save us. Who messes that up? We do. Because we go against the will of God. You see, when we go against the will of God, we kill ourselves. It's an act of self-destruction. Eve was the first one to do that, correct? When she decided she was going to do it her way instead of God's way and to disobey God, then death came to her, suffering came to her and to all the world because of an act of, no, I don't want to do it your way. I'd rather do it mine. God does everything. He creates us and then he dies for us. He becomes one of us. He pays the price for our salvation. We're the ones that mess that up by doing it our way. When we surrender to God's plan for us, now we're on the road to eternal life, because He'll give us what we want. We don't have to be afraid. You know, the fear of the Lord is the beginning of wisdom. But it's the fear of, like, God. It's this awe. You ever have these experiences, like when you're in the woods or something's happening, you look up and you see the most beautiful sunrise, and you are in absolute awe. You are humbled to nothingness. When you see someone being born, you know, you see a birth of your child, you're like, whoa, that's the fear of the Lord. It's that you are God, I am not, and I am in awe of you. It's not this going around like, you know, Jesus, again, was the best example of what it is to be a man or a woman, if you will. He didn't go around afraid of his father, did he? He went around in awe of his father, in love with his father, knowing his father was greater than him, obeying his father in all things because of trust. But he wasn't walking around afraid all the time. When you and I walk around afraid of God, that's an awful thing. That isn't what God wants. Remember again in John's letter, he says, when there is fear, love has not yet been perfected. When we are in love, casts away all fear. So when we're talking about this God, we're talking about our wanting to be one with Him, our trusting Him, trusting that He loves us. You know, in my men's book, often people will say, Father, what's the most important chapter of your men's book? Huh? And I always think I'm going to say chapter 3 because it's a chapter on repentance. Not even close. The most important chapter in the men's book is chapter 2. Chapter 2 is, be a man who knows that he's God's beloved son. Before you can ever repent, before you can ever do any of these things, you have to know you're beloved. That you're beloved of the Father, right? For everything, Jesus' whole ministry began when he was baptized, as we'll talk about this Sunday. When he was baptized and the sky opened up and the Holy Spirit came upon him, and the Father said, you are my beloved Son, with whom I am well pleased. Again, let's go back to the whole image of a child. You know, again, we think that every time we mess up, God's like, I'm going to get you now. I've been waiting for this. And whack! You know, like, yep, I deserve it. You know, and that's the thing, that we have this image of God. But again, when you find your child and your child's trying to walk and he falls, you say, come here, whack, you stupid little child. You should be walking by now. Get up, walk, walk. Huh? You don't do that. If you do, you're a sick human being. And neither is God. When we fall, we fall. But God is still pleased with us when we're wanting to do His will. When we're striving for it, huh? He is pleased. You are beloved. You got to change. Oh, yeah. You're still selfish. Oh, yeah. So am I. Does that got to change? Absolutely. Can I go to hell? Absolutely. If I'm doing it my way. So I got to be afraid, because this God who loves me will give me what I want at the end. And if it's not Him, I'm going to hell. But that's not what God wants. Is that what we want? And it can't be, you know, and again, the teaching of church has always been clear. Fear of hell is enough to get you to heaven, right? Oh, but we got to go so far beyond that, huh? If your kids are just listening to you because they're afraid of you, you failed as a parent, right? Here, I'll do everything I tell them because they're afraid I'll kill them. Oh, that's nice. My dogs do everything I tell them because they're afraid I'll kill them. My dogs aren't my kids. Big difference. Huh? And so it must be with us. So, we don't have to be afraid. God loves us more than we could ever even begin to love ourselves. We need to surrender and to trust. Sometimes this is hard because there can seem to be so much darkness around us. But we are called to trust our Father. And we are caught in the third floor of our house, of a house burning. We cannot get out. And then we hear our Father's voice that cries out, jump, jump! And though we can't see anything around us, we jump. And the Father catches us. This is the type of surrender we're talking about, huh? And again, when we're people that are doing this, no matter how dark the darkness is, I've said this so much lately because there's been so much darkness in life around us. No matter how much darkness there is, the light of Christ can never be conquered by the darkness. So we need to be people of great hope. We need to be people that, you know, no matter how crazy the life gets, no matter how bad it gets, God is bigger than everything. If I could say it a million and one times, Rome, the emperors of Rome tried to kill us, horribly martyred us, let us be eaten by the lions. But Rome and the emperor does not exist anymore. It's the Church of Rome that sits on top of the Roman emperor. The power that thought was great and mighty is gone forever. The power of love always conquers the darkness. Always. So we got to be this hope in the midst of the darkness. Think about how often, you know, as I was driving from my house today, I'm out there doing some work, and as I was driving in, there's a big billboard. It says, May 31st or 21st, 2011 is Judgment Day. And I said, ooh, promises, promises. Oh, please. The world's going to, we're going to go for judgment. It said, I looked up on the internet. It's a group out of Pennsylvania, this fundamentalist group. And so the 21st or 31st of May, I can't remember, this year, Judgment Day. And then the whole world ends in October. So you better get yourself in gear, because there'll be no Christmas next year, because the world's going to end. Just so you know. So that's the reality. And I when I looked it up, I go, oh, if only. If only. Huh? Think about it. You know, this world isn't home. It just isn't. I mean, how many times we can sit there and figure that? Again, we are pilgrims on this earth. Even if you live to be 100, this world isn't home. We're just pilgrims walking through. So we got to be bringing the light to all the darkness, huh? And a great image that'll help you in the midst of all that is the reality that God, if you will, like again, I always, if I'm doing a parish mission, I always freak people out in more ways than one. I'll say to the kids, I'll say, kids, look, if your mother's next to you, look, you look at your mother, and all the kids will look at their mother. And I say, now look at your mother's belly. And the kids will start looking at her belly. And I'll say, now think about it. You were inside of her for 9 months. And they always go, ew. And I said, when you were in there, you could feel your mother, you could experience your mother, you were in this embryonic fluid, huh? And I go and I talk to everybody, and I say, I want everybody to think about it. You, every one of us were in our mothers once, right? We were in there, we didn't breathe the way we breathe now. We swam in our own crap and urine, it was kind of disgusting to think about it. And you're all in there, when your mother went to the bathroom, you were there, right? You were very intimate. You could feel your mother, you could experience your mother. Everything you had came from your mother. But you couldn't see your mother until when? You were born. We're in the womb of God, if you will. It doesn't make God a woman, it's an analogy. That we're in the womb of God, if you will. We can feel God. We can experience God. Everything we have comes from God. But we can't see God until when? Until we're born to eternal life. Huh? Now, how many here want to go back inside their mother? Anybody? It's amazing. Nobody wants to go back. Isn't it amazing, right? Even though you didn't want to come out, you came out kicking and screaming, literally. You liked it there. Well, so to us, we like it here, but this isn't home. We can't see God because we're inside of God. He's all around us. We have to wait to be born. That being said, who's the one most blessed? The one that dies at 4 years old or the one that dies at 90? The one that dies at 4, right? It's an altogether way different way of looking at life. It just is. You know, everybody who says they're a Christian, right? You all want to go to heaven, right? But nobody wants to die to get there, correct? Well, there's no other way to do it there, people. That's it. And when we start looking at life from the other perspective, then there's no fear of death. Because that's where I'm truly supposed to be. And once I'm on the other side, there is no coming back. Like there's no going back inside your mother. You see, God gives us these images all around us to take away our fear. So we don't have to be afraid. So I don't care who the president of the United States is. I don't care who's this or who that. It doesn't really matter. God is my God, and He loves me. And we're going to live with Him forever. So no matter how bad it gets on the earth, our job is to bring the light of Christ, to bring the light of the kingdom, and to shine the light of salvation to everybody, not to be cursing the darkness with everybody else. You know, it's just crazy. You know, you sit there and you watch the news and that, and some of the Catholics and the other ones are the most negative people in the world, right? You know, they just go nuts. Ah, this is wrong, and this is wrong, and this is wrong, and this is wrong. Oh, please, you got that right. It is wrong. But like, again, when I was in seminary, I've always been a complainer. It's just the way I am. And I'll never forget, as I was complaining once about this and that, my spirits director was Father McCullough. And he looked at me and he says, "Richards, you curse the darkness more than anybody I know. Why don't you light a light and show you can be different?" And I did. That's been the whole point. Whole priesthood, LI ministry, is purposely to be different. I don't want to be less like everybody else. Not even close. We got to be the light of Christ in the midst of the darkness, huh? And we do that when we surrender our life and our will to the will of the Father. His will is always better. His will is always life-giving. His will always brings salvation. And we need to cooperate with it. Now, before we go on much more in this book, let me make one thing clear, please. We're not talking about salvation that comes from only what we do. It comes about cooperating with what God has done for us on the cross. And again, this is making it very clear that we're saved by grace. It's what Christ did for you. That's the teaching of the Catholic faith. We got to cooperate with the grace, right? Again, when you and I stand before God and he says, "Why shall I let you into heaven?" The only answer is, because Jesus Christ died for my sins. Then God will respond to you, prove it, and then you'll have to show him the way you lived. But again, salvation comes from the grace of God. That's why all Catholics and Protestants, our number one theme song, if you will, that people love to sing is what? "Amazing Grace. How sweet the sound that saved a wretch like me." Unless you're one of those liberal Catholics, don't want to call yourself a wretch, so you change it to something else, you know. But we're wretches, let me give you a hint. But us wretches are going to be saints if we keep cooperating. But in ourselves, that's what we are. So we're saved by grace, all of us. So let us go beyond the centuries-old fighting. Let us stop looking at ourselves and start looking at the will of God. Now, part of surrendering is to allow ourselves to grow in holiness. In the book of Ephesians, chapter 1, verse 4, as we've already said, St. Paul teaches us that God chose us in him before the world began to be holy and blameless in his sight, to be full of love. Holiness is who we are, not what we do, as we've said. This is very important to understand. We are holy because of our baptism, because we have been set apart for God, because God dwells in us, not because of what we do. Now we need to grow in his holiness, like we said. Now, he also gives us the power to grow in holiness, right? He is not just like some parent that has some unrealistic expectations on us. It is by his grace that we will be all that he created us to be. We surrender to his plan. So get excited. Now let's look at that for a moment. That, you know, some people think that God, I can't be holy, it's beyond me. God not only calls you to holiness, he gives you all the tools to become holy. You know, God doesn't say, "Okay, I want you to be holy, but yeah, yeah, good luck on that." He wants you to be holy. When you and I surrender in prayer, that's when we can surrender and become more holy. Now, the vehicle of the holiness of God and the grace of God is what? Does anybody know? The Holy Spirit. The Holy Spirit gives us his gifts and gives us his fruits, where the way we grow in holiness. But again, just like if I give you the gift of, you have a great ability to be a football player, basketball player, whatever, you have to practice every day to grow in that, right? The gift has been given to you. You have all of it. You can become a great player, but you got to work with it. You got to cooperate with it. You got to put it into practice what has been given to you. Same with the gift of holiness. God gives you the gift, but now you got to grow in it. This is where we do focus on what we do, and that's where we come to surrender, to let the Holy Spirit take control of us, and then work with the Holy Spirit every day by the way we live, by seeking to obey the will of God in our life. So, basically, we obey the commandments. Now, again, I was talking to one of my kids, came home the other day, and we were at the lunch, and he just says, you know, he's going through an atheist stage. You ever have kids that go through atheist stages? Ooh, you know, like they're afraid. I'm like, oh, shut up. You know, like, okay, same old questions, same old stuff. You know, everyone they go through these things, like they're going to hit me with something I haven't heard a billion times before. So he sat there and he talked about, you know, I think God is just, you know, he doesn't, even if he does exist, he's like mean. And I, oh, shut up. You know, he said, just stop it. God loves you, you little pagan child, and you got to let yourself be loved and start cooperating with that. Well, he says, well, doesn't he want, he's taking away all our fun. You don't know what fun is, son. And he was talking to me about how he gets high all the time and different things, and he says, well, God doesn't want me to get high if God exists, right? And I says, son, if you need to get high to feel good about yourself, think about how sad that is. Think about it. If you need to get drunk or get high to feel good about yourself, then you're running away from something. God says, you come to me and I'm going to tell you and I'm going to help you to know that you're my beloved son or my beloved daughter and you're going to feel great love. You don't need alcohol or drugs to make you feel peace inside your heart. You need love. And that comes from the God of love. So our thing, instead of running away to all these things that we think are going to make us happy, we go to the source of love and peace and we surrender to it. And then we have that. You know, just to think about when we say the St. Francis prayer, huh? It's God, make me a instrument of your peace. You know, you can't be an instrument of peace to anybody unless peace goes through you first. Correct? So when you're doing that and you're saying, make me an instrument of peace, it has to go through you first. So you got to have peace first before you can give it to somebody else. So that means in your prayer, if you're every day spending time being still, we'll talk about more of this prayer, what prayer is later, and you're sitting there and you're letting God fill you so you can go pour yourself out to others. You're filled with peace and love so you can pour that peace and love to others. Again, the only commandment Jesus Christ gave us was what? Love one another as I have loved you. Period. And the only way that's going to happen is when we know we're loved. And then we can give that to others. Again, it's something we grow in, huh? So, God gives us His power. So before we can look at the particular will of God, which we will in later chapters, we need to first focus on the general will of God for everyone. So the general will of God is that we get saved, we become holy, and we go to heaven. Let's go on with the teaching of the church. Do you know the meaning of life? Of course, we all do. The church has taught us from the beginning. This is most perfectly reflected in the old Baltimore Catechism, number one, lesson one, question number six. Why did God make you? God made me to know Him, to love Him, and to serve Him in this world so I can be happy with Him forever in heaven. He created us to be happy, as we already talked about. What does it mean to know God? First of all, to know God, you have to. It's not about knowing about God. It's about having an intimate relationship with God. Huh? Again, you can know a lot about God, correct? You can know a lot. Like, again, I have almost 160 CDs out now. And all my talks are on, you can pick them up on iTunes now. And some people, when I go to different places, they'll say, oh, Father, I know everything about you. I go, oh, yeah, you know everything about me, but you don't know me. Well, sure I do, Father. I know all your talks. I've listened to every one of your talks. You poor person, that'll get you out of purgatory just by itself. And I'll say, but you sure don't know me. And I'll talk to them all the time, and I'll say, like the kids at prep when I was there, they used to say, Father, how come you always sound so nice on those CDs? Because they know I'm not always nice, huh? Like everywhere I go, it's just amazing when I'm going and doing parish missions and talks, and they come up and say, oh, Father, your parish is so blessed to have you. I says, yeah, just ask the parishioners. They'll tell you how blessed they are. Why? Because I am not this perfect person. I'm not even close to one. And so they can have all these images, but they don't know me. The people in the parish know me, huh? For good or for bad. It's always amazing, right? The people that love you in spite of all your bad qualities. The people that hate you in spite of all your good qualities. It all depends on what you decide to look at. We all have them. We all have good. We all have bad. Huh? Every one of us. And so we have to grow in this. That's the point. We have to let our good qualities go beyond. But to know me is much different than knowing about me. To know God is much different than knowing about God. You can know all the commandments. You can obey all the things. You can learn all the things from the catechism. But the question is, do you have this relationship with God? Do you spend time with this God? Because in the end, that's the only thing that matters. It's this relationship with a two-way street. It's an experiential knowledge, huh? Why Pope Benedict calls us, it's friendship with Jesus. When Pope Benedict was speaking in the United States, in almost every talk he gave, he called us to have this friendship with Jesus. If I was to ask you on your list of your top 10 friends, would Jesus Christ ever even make your list? If I'd say, okay, write out your list of who your friends are, would Jesus even make your list of friends? But Jesus said in John 15, you are my friends. He is a friend, but are we his friend? Holiness flows out of this friendship with Jesus Christ. He is our friend, we are his friend. It's by spending time with him is how we grow in friendship. This is true for our relationship with God. To know him, I have to spend quality time with him. This is not an option, like I said earlier, huh? This is the secret. I mean, it says in 1 Thessalonians chapter 5, verse 17, it says, pray always. This is the secret of all the saints. They were ordinary people. Yes, ordinary people. With all their hearts strove to seek and to live the will of God in their lives. I've always defined holiness is when God's will and our will become one. Thus, the number one goal in our life must be to live God's will. When you look at some of the statues of the saints, they look perfect, but saints are not statues. They had good days and they had bad days, like all the people around us. God calls you and me in the same way, to live His will in our own personalities. So let's look at some of the saints, examples of saints. One of the first examples of saints to me is Blessed Pier Giorgio. He's over in our Adoration Chapel, and he's the guy kneeling there. He didn't want to be a priest. He died at 24, but he had great love of the Eucharist. He had great love of the poor, and he was so real. You know, he'd love to climb mountains. He was an athlete in that. He smoked a pipe, even though you get these nutty, prude wackos, in my opinion, that don't let the picture of him going around with a pipe in his mouth, because that's a bad example. Oh, just stop it. You know, these people that want to make all the saints so perfect, they're beyond our reach. He loved to climb mountains. He loved to joke with his friends. And he loved to smoke a pipe. Get over it. He's in heaven. So with us, in all our imperfections, we too can be like Pier Giorgio and make it to heaven. You look at Mother Teresa. You know, Teresa Little Flower. Both her parents are canonized. Both of them. Had a lot of kids. They were canonized on October 19th, 2008. And they're great examples of people who are regular people. They had sex, and God still called them to be saints. Can you imagine? Yes, you can have sex with your spouse and have many kids and still be a saint like we talked about before. There are real people who struggle with things and they persevere through many tragedies and focus on God instead of themselves. Listen to this. She says of this is Teresa Lisieux's mother, one of her children had died. When I closed the eyes of my dear children and prepared them for burial, I was indeed grief-stricken. But thanks to God's grace, I have always been resigned to His will. I do not regret the pains and sacrifices I went for them. She then goes on to say that she doesn't understand people who say, you have been better not to have gone through all that. She adds, they're enjoying heaven now. Moreover, I have not lost them always. Life is short. I shall find my little ones again in heaven. You imagine if you lost your child or children as she did, go through that suffering and realize that even this, one of the darkest darknesses you could ever go through in life, is nothing. One day she'll be with them forever in heaven. So to go through all our struggles, all our sufferings, all our doubts, and to still know that you and I are called to be holy, called to be saints. In the midst of the darkness, we are called to be light. Here's some things I'm going to give people to the steps to discerning God's will. The first thing to do on your step is to have one of your goals is to be a saint. It's got to be your goal. It's got to be one of the things you put down and you start writing down. One of my top goals in life is to be a saint. Okay? The second is to desire God's will more than your own will every day. And the way you can do that is say that, God, your will be done in my life today. Huh? That's how everything began with the Blessed Mother, as we talked about, when she said, fiat, let it be done to me. A good thing you and I could do every morning is fiat, let it be done to me today, God. And again, as an aside, when then God gives you your will, don't complain about it. You know, once someone came to me and says, Father, what, I'm having a bad day. I said, oh, did you thank God for that? I did not. Did you say the Lord's Prayer this morning? I did. Did you say your will be done? I did. Well, this is His will for you. Why aren't you thanking Him for that? I really hate you, Father. So, to say fiat, let it be done to me, to desire God's will more than your own will, okay? And this is a prayer will help you on the way. So at the end of each chapter, I'll give two or three steps to discerning God's will, and then a prayer to help you on your way. And the prayer today is from St. Augustine of Hippo, and it's a prayer to the Holy Spirit. And it's, breathe in me, O Holy Spirit, that my thoughts may all be holy. Act in me, O Holy Spirit, that my work too may be holy. Draw my heart, O Holy Spirit, that I may love what is holy. Strengthen me, O Holy Spirit, to defend all that is holy. Guard me then, O Holy Spirit, that I always may be holy. Amen. The Lord be with you. May Almighty God bless, keep, and protect you. He who is Father and Son and Holy Spirit. Amen.
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9: 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Most Catholics haven't. Yet France has been visited by Our Lady perhaps more than any country on earth. At La Salette she wept. At Pontmain she appeared to children with a message of hope. In Paris she gave the world the miraculous medal through a novice named Catherine Laboureux. This September, JMJ tours pilgrimages to all of these places and to Lisieux, Ars, Rouen, and the American Cemetery at Normandy. On the 180th anniversary of Our Lady's apparition at La Salette, Our Lady will receive prayer intentions in the very places where she appeared and promised to help. Led by Father John Heisler and Father Randy Valentin with the Sisters of La Salette, departing from Washington Dulles Airport September 23rd through October 3rd. 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
11: This is Life News Radio. I'm Jim Anderson. The abortion industry says mail-order abortion numbers are skyrocketing. Pro-life analyst Dr. Michael New says the most recent numbers show pro-life efforts may best focus on stopping telehealth abortions. He says Lozier Institute work also shows telehealth abortions to be largely unregulated. While states seek EPA involvement, members of Congress, like New Jersey Representative Chris Smith, also want closer examination of mifepristone. In the year 2000, the FDA's original approval issued an environmental finding of no significant impact based on low expected use at the time. The dramatic surge in usage has had no subsequent evaluation. Members of Congress say residual amounts of these forever chemicals and their metabolites could potentially interfere with a person's fertility regardless of sex. This is Life News Radio.
12: After facing the reality of abortion, the next thing to face is that there are millions of women, men also, with an abortion in their past who need and deserve love. Yes, love and healing after an abortion. If you or someone you love is hurting after abortion, call 877-HOPE-FOR-ME. 877-HOPE-FOR-ME.
11: David DeLeiden and his Center for Medical Progress are back doing investigative journalism. His new documentary says New Jersey's Cherry Hill Clinic performed an abortion designed from the beginning to create abortion specimens. The Born Alive procedure was not only hard on the mother, the clinic apparently waited for her to be under duress before demanding a signature of documents she could not then read. The parents are calling the case a kidnapping of their daughter, Clementine. For pro-life headlines delivered to your email address daily, sign up at lifenews.com. 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
15: In the name of the Father, and of the Son, and of the Holy Spirit. Amen.
16: You expired, Jesus, but the source of life gushed forth for souls, and the ocean of mercy opened up for the whole world. O fount of life, unfathomable divine mercy, envelop the whole world and empty yourself out upon us.
14: O blood and water, which gush forth from the heart of Jesus as a fountain of mercy for us, I trust in you. O blood and water, which gush forth from the heart of Jesus as a fountain of mercy for us, I trust in you. O blood and water, which gush forth from the heart of Jesus as a fountain of mercy for us, I trust in you.
16: Our Father, who art in heaven, hallowed be thy name. Thy kingdom come, thy will be done on earth as it is in heaven.
14: Give us this day our daily bread, and forgive us our trespasses, as we forgive those who trespass against us. And lead us not into temptation, but deliver us from evil. Amen.
16: Hail Mary, full of grace, the Lord is with you. Blessed are you among women, and blessed is the fruit of your womb, Jesus.
14: Holy Mary, Mother of God, pray for us sinners now and at the hour of our death. Amen.
16: I believe in God, the Father Almighty, creator of heaven and earth, and in Jesus Christ, his only Son, our Lord, who was conceived by the Holy Spirit, born of the Virgin Mary, suffered under Pontius Pilate, was crucified, died, and was buried. He descended into hell. On the third day, he rose again from the dead. He ascended into heaven and is seated at the right hand of God, the Father Almighty. From there, he will come to judge the living and the dead.
14: I believe in the Holy Spirit, the Holy Catholic Church, the communion of saints, the forgiveness of sins, the resurrection of the body, and life everlasting. Amen.
16: Eternal Father, I offer you the body and blood, soul and divinity of your dearly beloved Son, our Lord Jesus Christ, in atonement for our sins and those of the whole world. For the sake of his sorrowful passion,
14: have mercy on us and on the whole world.
16: For the sake of his sorrowful passion,
14: have mercy on us and on the whole world.
16: For the sake of his sorrowful passion,
14: have mercy on us and on the whole world.
16: For the sake of his sorrowful passion,
14: have mercy on us and on the whole world.
16: For the sake of his sorrowful passion,
14: have mercy on us and on the whole world.
16: For the sake of his sorrowful passion,
14: have mercy on us and on the whole world.
16: For the sake of his sorrowful passion,
14: have mercy on us and on the whole world.
16: For the sake of his sorrowful passion,
14: have mercy on us and on the whole world.
16: For the sake of his sorrowful passion,
14: have mercy on us and on the whole world.
16: For the sake of his sorrowful passion,
14: have mercy on us and on the whole world.
16: Eternal Father, I offer you the body and blood, soul and divinity of your dearly beloved Son, our Lord Jesus Christ, in atonement for our sins and those of the whole world. For the sake of his sorrowful passion,
14: have mercy on us and on the whole world.
16: For the sake of his sorrowful passion,
14: have mercy on us and on the whole world.
16: For the sake of his sorrowful passion,
14: have mercy on us and on the whole world.
16: For the sake of his sorrowful passion,
14: have mercy on us and on the whole world.
16: For the sake of his sorrowful passion,
14: have mercy on us and on the whole world.
16: For the sake of his sorrowful passion,
14: have mercy on us and on the whole world.
16: For the sake of his sorrowful passion,
14: have mercy on us and on the whole world.
16: For the sake of his sorrowful passion,
14: have mercy on us and on the whole world.
16: For the sake of his sorrowful passion,
14: have mercy on us and on the whole world.
16: For the sake of his sorrowful passion,
14: have mercy on us and on the whole world.
16: Eternal Father, I offer you the body and blood, soul and divinity of your dearly beloved Son, our Lord Jesus Christ, in atonement for our sins and those of the whole world. For the sake of his sorrowful passion,
14: have mercy on us and on the whole world.
16: For the sake of his sorrowful passion,
14: have mercy on us and on the whole world.
16: For the sake of his sorrowful passion,
14: have mercy on us and on the whole world.
16: For the sake of his sorrowful passion,
14: have mercy on us and on the whole world.
16: For the sake of his sorrowful passion,
14: have mercy on us and on the whole world.
16: For the sake of his sorrowful passion,
14: have mercy on us and on the whole world.
16: For the sake of his sorrowful passion,
14: have mercy on us and on the whole world.
16: For the sake of his sorrowful passion,
14: have mercy on us and on the whole world.
16: For the sake of his sorrowful passion,
14: have mercy on us and on the whole world.
16: For the sake of his sorrowful passion,

0: and on the whole world.
1: For the sake of his sorrowful passion,
0: have mercy on us and on the whole world.
1: For the sake of his sorrowful passion,
0: have mercy on us and on the whole world.
1: For the sake of his sorrowful passion,
0: have mercy on us and on the whole world.
1: For the sake of his sorrowful passion,
0: have mercy on us and on the whole world.
1: Eternal Father, I offer you the body and blood, soul and divinity of your dearly beloved Son, our Lord Jesus Christ, in atonement for our sins and those of the whole world. For the sake of his sorrowful passion,
0: have mercy on us and on the whole world.
1: For the sake of his sorrowful passion,
0: have mercy on us and on the whole world.
1: For the sake of his sorrowful passion,
0: have mercy on us and on the whole world.
1: For the sake of his sorrowful passion,
0: have mercy on us and on the whole world.
1: For the sake of his sorrowful passion,
0: have mercy on us and on the whole world.
1: For the sake of his sorrowful passion,
0: have mercy on us and on the whole world.
1: For the sake of his sorrowful passion,
0: have mercy on us and on the whole world.
1: For the sake of his sorrowful passion,
0: have mercy on us and on the whole world.
1: For the sake of his sorrowful passion,
0: have mercy on us and on the whole world.
1: For the sake of his sorrowful passion,
0: have mercy on us and on the whole world. Holy God,
1: Holy Mighty One,
0: Holy Immortal One, have mercy on us and on the whole world. Holy God,
1: Holy Mighty One,
0: Holy Immortal One, have mercy on us and on the whole world. Holy God,
1: Holy Mighty One,
0: Holy Immortal One, have mercy on us and on the whole world.
1: Eternal God, in whom mercy is endless and the treasury of compassion inexhaustible, look kindly upon us and increase your mercy in us, that in difficult moments we might not despair nor become despondent, but with great confidence submit ourselves to your holy will, which is love and mercy itself.
0: In the name of the Father, and of the Son, and of the Holy Spirit. Amen.
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1: Welcome, friends. This is Peter Herbeck, your host, and we have the great blessing of being able to spend one more day with Dr. Ralph Martin, who's been our guest here all week. And if you haven't had a chance to tune into the program, I encourage you to go to our website at renewalministries.net. You can hear the programs from Monday through Thursday. They were really excellent, very, very inspiring. There's so much while you're there. Spend some time on the Renewal Ministries website. There's just a lot of good stuff to build up your faith. We've got a lot of good YouTube videos that are very current, kind of assessing the moment. Ralph, my good friend, you know, yeah, has done so many. I've done some in our team, and I think they've been a tremendous blessing to people. We've got articles, newsletters, and take a look at the different work we're doing around the world as well. And wanted to ask you also, if this program and other things we're doing have been a blessing to you, you can also hit the donate button on the front page and help us continue this work in this ministry to bless the Lord. So, yeah. Welcome back, Ralph.
2: Thanks, Peter. And it's really true. Sometimes people just know us just through Fire on the Earth or just through a YouTube video or just through reading a book or something, and they don't realize that everything we're talking about here, we're trying to bring to the whole world. And the Lord's given us lots of opportunities to bring it to the whole world. And you're our director of missions as well as executive vice president. And as you say, sometimes between 30 and 40 countries in a year we'll be serving in. I just got back from Uruguay a couple of weeks ago, and Bishop Scott and I were in Peru and a couple of months before that. And you're going to be on a mission in Hungary, and a team's leaving for Tanzania in a little while. And we're just trying to strengthen the church all over the world. And we do need people's support in order to do that. So I'm glad you mentioned that. It's
1: good.
2: An opportunity.
1: Yeah, and the subject we're talking about today, you know, the coming judgment, are we ready? You speak to a lot of priests around the world and bishops, clergy conferences all over the world, and you talk about these very things with them, don't you?
2: I do. Yeah. I do. And I feel like the Holy Spirit has given me the confidence of the incredibly importance of these truths, but also wisdom sometimes about how to say them to a particular group in a way that they can receive it and know that they're being spoken to in love. So, yes. But at the same time, I am very relieved that so many people are willing to stand with me in this book and just say, yes, his theology is sound, his scripture scholarship is sound, what he's saying is true, it is what the church teaches. So, if it's okay with you, I'd like to read a few more of the endorsements.
1: Good. I was just going to ask you to do that because I just did a wonderful, wonderful endorsements.
2: Well, you know, Jeff Cavins is doing so much today to help people. He's done so much for so many years with his Bible timeline and everything. And he gave an endorsement. He said, "The Coming Judgment is a timely book that prepares this generation for the ultimate and certain end of time. This is one book you will not regret reading, as it just might be the wake-up call that this generation desperately needs." They're just a very encouraging.
1: Can I read one?
2: Yes.
1: Yes. I just opened it up and I saw Father Dave Pavanka, the president of Franciscan University, in the first line, "People of God, pay attention!" Exclamation point. Right?
2: Yeah.
1: And he said, "This book is important for so many ways. Dr. Martin brings a sobering and honest and convicting light to these fundamental truths."
2: Then he ends it by saying, "I have no doubt that this book will place readers before eternal realities in a way that will lead to repentance and conversion." It's so nice to have this network of friends that we're all on the same page, like Father Dave and I. You know, we were doing fire rallies together when Father Mike Scanlon was still alive, and he's trying to lead Franciscan University in a direction that's faithful to the whole Word of God and the Holy Spirit and everything, and it's great to have his endorsement. Another one of my favorite religious orders, I know you're inspired by them too, is the Friars of the Renewal, Father Benedict Rochelle's order, and the current Superior General, I think they don't call him Superior General, I think they call him Chief Servant or something. Mm-hmm. He says, "Ralph Martin, with his prophetic, loving, and clarion voice, lays out the essential roadmap and study guide for our ultimate journey into eternity. He speaks the truth with love. Listen to him and hear the voice of Jesus calling anew." I got to stop.
1: Yeah.
2: I'm so encouraged that you and I, Peter, both say some pretty radical things, but we're not trying to be radical. We're just trying to be faithfully handing on what's been given to us, faithfully handing on the deposit of faith.
1: I think because along the journey, and I think we've both had lots of moments, and we've talked about it, where we just, have been reading something in the New Testament or the Old Testament, something in the Bible, it just hits us new, like, wow, this might be the 50th time I've read this, and all of a sudden, this one's just leaping off the page. And we have these moments like, did you hear what Jesus is actually saying? Even at this stage of our journey.
2: Absolutely, I know.
1: It's such a living word, and it's just so important, and the Lord's talking to us through it.
2: And I know you wanted to talk a little bit about the subtitle of the book, Are We Ready?, and how we can get ready. And quite honestly, one of the very best ways of getting ready after we've made the initial decision about whether we're going to follow Jesus or not, whether we're going to believe and repent or not, is to actually spend some time each day precisely prayerful reading of the Word of God. I think everybody needs to have a daily time where they just are quiet before the Lord. You call it a prayer time, where they actually read God's Word and expect the Holy Spirit to help them to see it, to hear it, to be formed by it. And it doesn't happen every day in a very intense way, but some days it does. And I just can't imagine being sustained in what the Lord's called any one of us to do without that time with the Lord. I like to describe your prayer time as paying attention to God. Like, we need to pay attention to God, and we need to give him some time, and we need to listen to what he's saying. And he's saying so much to us in his revealed word. He's saying so much to us in sacred scripture that, like you say, it's almost inexhaustible. Like, it's there's more and more to it, more than we've ever seen. Even the most familiar parables, we'll see new dimensions of it, new implications of them. So, number one, preparation after we've decided to repent and believe and follow the Lord is to spend some time each day paying attention to the Lord, taking a time for prayer and meditating on his word or doing a solid spiritual reading.
1: One of the things that I know you do every day or nearly every day, and we encourage many people to do as well, to attend daily Mass. And I think one of the things that happens there for me is the, again, what's being represented to us. And we're given the real body, blood of Jesus, but it's being represented, his passion, his death, his resurrection. And it's an open heaven in that moment, too. Yeah. Like, the revelation of what the Lord has done is being celebrated in heaven, and heaven is open to us, and he's being honored as King and Lord. It's very, very real.
2: Yeah.
1: And he's feeding us spiritually. He's strengthening us. And just to see the cost and the magnitude of the whole thing, it's really, really so helpful. And it's like, it's the foundation of the Christian way of life and the culture and everything about us in that liturgy of the truth that's constantly being represented to us in his real presence.
2: Yeah, so this relates very much to how personal it is that the Lord wants to have a relationship with us. And he says, unless you eat my body and drink my blood, you won't have life in you. And that, I mean, that is so intimate, it's hard to ascribe what's going on there in the Eucharist. We call it transubstantiation, but it's a real contact with the Lord. It's not his kind of physical body or blood, but it's his real body or blood, sacramentally present, but it's so intimate. He really wants us to be so close to him. He wants to be in us. He wants to be with us. He wants us to be one body, one spirit with us. That's what it says in 1 Corinthians chapter 6. You're one body and one spirit with the Lord. And even when Paul talks about sexual sins, he says, every other sin a man commits outside of his own body, but a sexual sin he's committing with his own body, that's part of Christ's body. You're a temple of the Holy Spirit. You're holy. God himself is dwelling in you. So it relates to that very personal kind of dimension of salvation. Salvation is not just believing a doctrine, but it's being intimately united to the person of Jesus.
1: I think one of the things that, in terms of preparing for the coming of the Lord, preparing for meeting the Lord, and reading some of these things, I think there's sometimes it can have a tendency, like serious people can get caught up in scrupulosity and fear.
2: Yeah.
1: Like, I don't know if I'm ready. I need to do more of this and more of that and more of this. And there's a kind of underlying anxiety and fear and somehow security of the love of God is not there. What kind of wisdom might you have for people in that situation? Because they might ignore these things, like it's scary to them.
2: A lot of Catholics don't even want to talk about these things because they find them scary.
1: Yeah.
2: But after you get through the shock of it, the radicalness of it, the reality of it, it's trying to lead us into a place of intimate confidence in the Lord. John Paul II, in his vision statement for the Catholic Church, talked about this kind of prayer, this kind of regular paying attention to God, meditating on His Word, is going to lead us to a point where we're totally possessed by the divine beloved, completely under the Lordship of Christ, vibrating at the touch of the Spirit, sensitive to the Holy Spirit dwelling with us, but then resting filially on the heart of the Father. And we have that beautiful image of the beloved disciple resting his head on the heart of Jesus. Mm-hmm. And many a saint has said, that's a place available to all of us. It's a place that talks about security, peace, confidence. We're in the hands of somebody. We're related to somebody who infinitely loves us, who cares for us, who knows our weakness, is helping us in our weakness to make progress. And when you fall, you get up and you confess your sin and you get back up again and keep going again. And that's all I can say. But I want to say something about the cover of the book.
1: Yeah.
2: I love the cover of the book. Mm-hmm. I know people on radio can't see it right now.
1: Yeah.
2: But I have an icon of Jesus the Pantocrator, Jesus the Almighty, coming again in glory. And I suggested that they use that for the cover of the book, and they did. And this is supposedly one of the earliest icons we have of Jesus, way back in the 4th century or something like that.
1: Mm-hmm.
2: And whether it's built on a tradition of how Jesus really looked or not, I don't know, but this goes way, way back. And I look at it in the morning when I'm praying, and sometimes it just reminds me about how real and how personal Jesus is, how this is like, he's real. He's a real person. And sometimes I'll feel like Jesus is looking at me with mild disapproval.
1: Mm-hmm.
2: But it's just mild disapproval.
1: Mm-hmm.
2: It's kind of saying, Ralph, I think he can do better. I mean, you don't have to keep looking out the window, or you don't be mm-hmm. distracted by this, that, or the other thing. Other times I'll feel like it's like really encouraging, saying, yeah, keep on. Yeah, yeah, keep on. Keep on. So I would encourage when people get the book to actually pay attention, look at the icon of Jesus on the cover.
1: Contemplate it, yeah.
2: Yeah, contemplate it, you know, type mm-hmm. of thing. So,
1: well, we just have about a minute left, Ralph. Do you have any final thoughts you'd like to share?
2: He loves us so much. Let's pay attention to what he's saying.
1: Yeah.
2: Let's pay attention.
1: Amen. And it's just as we've been reflecting today, like there's no one, so to speak, in our corner, more in our corner than Jesus.
2: Yeah.
1: And it's important for us to be able to say it. I think I'm often inspired by the Last Supper discourse in John's Gospel. And in 14, it begins chapter 14. Amidst of all the intensity and the drama of that discourse and the depth of it, over and over again, it begins with, do not let your hearts be troubled.
2: Yeah.
1: And as you think about it, he wants us to be sober about the future, but he doesn't want us to be afraid in the sense.
2: For those who are Christ Jesus, there's no condemnation. He wants us to be confident.
1: Yes, yeah. And there's a joy he wants to have in us that the apostles talk about, that we can abide in a joy which comes from a security of knowing that we're loved and we know our destiny, and our life has unbelievable meaning, like just incredibly meaningful, every single one of us.
2: Yeah.
1: And some of us feel like, well, I'm a nobody in this world. Well, guess what? The Son of God came to save you, because in the eyes of the Father, you are significant, every one of us. And I think living in that is really, really important. That's where the Holy Spirit helps us in a living community together that you can share that with. And so, anyway, Ralph, thanks for being here this whole week. It's really been good. Really, really do appreciate all that you're doing. And friends, you can go to our website at renewalministries.net, where you can get a copy of The Coming Judgment. 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
7: This is Franciscan Media's Saint of the Day for June 19th. Today we celebrate Saint Romuald. After a wasted youth, Romuald saw his father kill a relative in a duel over property. In horror, Romuald fled to a monastery near Ravenna in Italy. He founded monasteries and hermitages throughout Italy in the early 11th century. During part of his life, he suffered great spiritual dryness. One day, as he was praying, Romuald experienced a deep sense of God's presence, which never left him. His reinvigorated faith helped him immensely when he was wrongly accused of a scandalous crime. Amazingly, his fellow monks believed the charges. Romuald was given a severe penance, forbidden to offer Mass, and excommunicated. He endured his unjust sentence in silence for 6 months. At the Campus Mondoli Monastery that he founded in Tuscany, Romuald began the Camaldolese Benedictine Order, which united the monastic and hermitic traditions. Eventually, Romuald's father became a monk as well, regularly turning to his son for the courage to remain faithful. Romuald died in 1027. He is often depicted in art with his fingers to his lips, requesting silence. There's more about the saints, along with inspiration and Catholic resources, at our website, saintoftheday.org. From Franciscan Media, this has been Saint of the Day.
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0: The Sorrowful Mysteries of the Holy Rosary with Mother Angelica and the nuns of Our Lady of the Angels Monastery.
1: In the name of the Father, and of the Son, and of the Holy Spirit.
2: Amen.
1: I believe in God, the Father Almighty, Creator of heaven and earth, and in Jesus Christ, His only Son, our Lord, who was conceived by the Holy Spirit, born of the Virgin Mary, suffered under Pontius Pilate, was crucified, died, and was buried. He descended into hell. The third day he rose again from the dead. He ascended into heaven and sits at the right hand of God, the Father Almighty, from whence he shall come to judge the living and the dead. Our Father, who art in heaven, hallowed be thy name. Thy kingdom come, thy will be done, on earth as it is in heaven.
2: Give us this day our daily bread, and forgive us our trespasses, as we forgive those who trespass against us. And lead us not into temptation, but deliver us from evil. Amen.
1: Hail Mary, full of grace, the Lord is with thee. Blessed art thou among women, and blessed is the fruit of thy womb, Jesus.
2: Holy Mary, Mother of God, pray for us sinners now and at the hour of our death. Amen.
1: Hail Mary, full of grace, the Lord is with thee. Blessed art thou among women, and blessed is the fruit of thy womb, Jesus. Full of grace, the Lord is with thee. Blessed art thou amongst women, and blessed is the fruit of thy womb, Jesus.
2: Holy Mary, Mother of God, pray for us sinners now and at the hour of our death. Amen.
1: Glory be to the Father, and to the Son, and to the Holy Spirit.
2: As it was in the beginning, is now, and ever shall be, world without end.
1: The first sorrowful mystery, the agony in the garden.
3: Dear Jesus, your example of resignation, acceptance, and love makes us realize that the Father has our lives in His hands, and nothing happens to us that is not for our good.
1: Our Father, who art in heaven, hallowed be thy name. Thy kingdom come, thy will be done, on earth as it is in heaven.
2: Give us this day our daily bread, and forgive us our trespasses, as we forgive those who trespass against us. And lead us not into temptation, but deliver us from evil. Amen.
1: Hail Mary, full of grace, the Lord is with thee. Blessed art thou among women, and blessed is the fruit of thy womb, Jesus.
2: Holy Mary, Mother of God, pray for us sinners now and at the hour of our death. Amen.
1: Hail Mary, full of grace, the Lord is with thee. Blessed art thou amongst women, and blessed is the fruit of thy womb, Jesus.
2: Holy Mary,
1: Hail Mary, full of grace, the Lord is with thee. Blessed art thou among women, and blessed is the fruit of thy womb, Jesus.
2: Holy Mary, Mother of God, pray for us sinners now and at the hour of our death. Amen.
1: Hail Mary, full of grace, the Lord is with thee. Blessed art thou amongst women, and blessed is the fruit of thy womb, Jesus.
2: Holy Mary, Mother of God, pray for us sinners, now and at the hour of our death. Amen.
1: Hail Mary, full of grace, the Lord is with thee. Blessed art thou among women, and blessed is the fruit of thy womb, Jesus.
2: Holy Mary, Mother of God, pray for us sinners now and at the hour of our death. Amen.
1: Hail Mary, full of grace, the Lord is with thee. Blessed art thou amongst women, and blessed is the fruit of thy womb, Jesus.
2: Holy Mary, Mother of God, pray for us sinners now and at the hour of our death. Amen.
1: Hail Mary, full of grace, the Lord is with thee. Blessed art thou amongst women, and blessed is the fruit of thy womb, Jesus.
2: Holy Mary, Mother of God,
1: Hail Mary, full of grace, the Lord is with thee. Blessed art thou amongst women, and blessed is the fruit of thy womb, Jesus.
2: Holy Mary, Mother of God, pray for us sinners, now and at the hour of our death. Amen.
1: Hail Mary, full of grace, the Lord is with thee. Blessed art thou among women, and blessed is the fruit of thy womb, Jesus.
2: Holy Mary,
1: Hail Mary, full of grace, the Lord is with thee. Blessed art thou among women, and blessed is the fruit of thy womb, Jesus.
2: Holy Mary, Mother of God, pray for us sinners, now and at the hour of our death. Amen.
1: Glory be to the Father, and to the Son, and to the Holy Spirit.
2: As it was in the beginning, is now, and ever shall be. World without end. Amen.
1: O my Jesus,
2: forgive us our sins, save us from the fires of hell, and lead all souls to heaven, especially those in most need of your mercy.
1: The second sorrowful mystery, the scourging at the pillar.
3: Dear Jesus, this incident was not only painful, but humiliating. Each stroke of the whip made you wince with pain, and the gaze of the onlookers made you feel like a worm and no man.
1: Our Father, who art in heaven, hallowed be thy name, thy kingdom come, thy will be done on earth as it is in heaven.
2: Give us this day our daily bread, and forgive us our trespasses, as we forgive those who trespass against us. And lead us not into temptation, but deliver us from evil. Amen.
1: Hail Mary, full of grace, the Lord is with thee. Blessed art thou among women, and blessed is the fruit of thy womb, Jesus.
2: Holy Mary, Mother of God,
1: Hail Mary, full of grace, the Lord is with thee. Blessed art thou among women, and blessed is the fruit of thy womb, Jesus.
2: Holy Mary, Mother of God, pray for us sinners now and at the hour of our death. Amen.
1: Hail Mary, full of grace, the Lord is with thee. Blessed art thou among women, and blessed is the fruit of thy womb, Jesus.
2: Holy Mary, Mother of God, pray for us sinners now and at the hour of our death. Amen.
1: Hail Mary, full of grace, the Lord is with thee. Blessed art thou among women, and blessed is the fruit of thy womb, Jesus.
2: Holy Mary, Mother of God, pray for us sinners now and at the hour of our death.
1: Hail Mary, full of grace, the Lord is with thee. Blessed art thou amongst women, and blessed is the fruit of thy womb, Jesus.
2: Holy Mary, Mother of God, pray for us sinners now and at the hour of our death. Amen.
1: Hail Mary, full of grace, the Lord is with thee. Blessed art thou amongst women, and blessed is the fruit of thy womb, Jesus.
2: Holy Mary,
1: Hail Mary, full of grace, the Lord is with thee. Blessed art thou amongst women, and blessed is the fruit of thy womb, Jesus.
2: Holy Mary, Mother of God, pray for us sinners now and at the hour of our death. Amen.
1: Hail Mary, full of grace, the Lord is with thee. Blessed art thou among women, and blessed is the fruit of thy womb, Jesus.
2: Holy Mary, Mother of God, pray for us sinners now and at the hour of our death. Amen.
1: Hail Mary, full of grace, the Lord is with thee. Blessed art thou amongst women, and blessed is the fruit of thy womb, Jesus.
2: Holy Mary, Mother of God, pray for us sinners now and at the hour of our death. Amen.
1: Hail Mary, full of grace, the Lord is with thee. Blessed art thou amongst women, and blessed is the fruit of thy womb, Jesus.
2: Holy Mary, Mother of God, pray for us sinners now and at the hour of our death. Amen.
1: Glory be to the Father, and to the Son, and to the Holy Spirit.
2: As it was in the beginning, is now, and ever shall be, world without end. Amen.
1: O my Jesus,
2: forgive us our sins, save us from fires of hell, and lead all souls to heaven, especially those who most need thy mercy.
1: The third sorrowful mystery, the crowning with thorns.
3: Dear Jesus, our lack of confidence in your mercy and the lukewarmness of our love braided the crown of thorns, this instrument of torture, into a wreath of unspeakable pain.
1: Our Father, who art in heaven, hallowed be thy name. Thy kingdom come, thy will be done on earth as it is in heaven.
2: Give us this day our daily bread, and forgive us our trespasses, as we forgive those who trespass against us. And lead us not into temptation, but deliver us from evil. Amen.
1: Hail Mary, full of grace, the Lord is with thee. Blessed art thou among women, and blessed is the fruit of thy womb, Jesus.
2: Holy Mary, Mother of God, pray for us sinners now and at the hour of our death. Amen.
1: Hail Mary, full of grace, the Lord is with thee. Blessed art thou amongst women, and blessed is the fruit of thy womb, Jesus.
2: Holy

0: thou amongst women, and blessed is the fruit of thy womb, Jesus.
1: Holy Mary, Mother of God, pray for us sinners now and at the hour of our death. Amen.
0: Hail Mary, full of grace, the Lord is with thee. Blessed art thou among women, and blessed is the fruit of thy womb, Jesus.
1: Holy Mary, Mother of God, pray for us sinners now and at the hour of our death. Amen.
0: Hail Mary, full of grace, the Lord is with thee. Blessed art thou among women, and blessed is the fruit of thy womb, Jesus.
1: Amen.

0: is with thee. Blessed art thou amongst the women, and blessed is the fruit of thy womb, Jesus.
1: Holy Mary, Mother of God, pray for us sinners now and at the hour of our death. Amen.
0: Hail Mary, full of grace, the Lord is with thee. Blessed art thou amongst women, and blessed is the fruit of thy womb, Jesus.
1: Holy Mary, Mother of God, pray for us sinners now and at the hour of our death. Amen.
0: Hail Mary, full of grace, the Lord is with thee. Blessed art thou amongst women, and blessed is the fruit of thy womb, Jesus.
1: Holy Mary, Mother of God, pray for us sinners now and at the hour of our death. Amen.
0: Hail Mary, full of grace, the Lord is with thee. Blessed art thou amongst women, and blessed is the fruit of thy womb, Jesus.
1: Holy Mary, Mother of God,
0: Hail Mary, full of grace, the Lord is with thee. Blessed art thou amongst women, and blessed is the fruit of thy womb, Jesus.
1: Holy Mary, Mother of God, pray for us sinners now and at the hour of our death. Amen.
0: Glory be to the Father, and to the Son, and to the Holy Spirit.
1: As it was in the beginning, is now, and ever shall be, world without end. Amen.
0: O my Jesus,
1: forgive us our sins, save us from the fires of hell, and lead all souls to heaven, especially those who most need thy mercy.
0: The fourth sorrowful mystery, the carrying of the cross.
2: You loved us enough, dear Jesus, to take upon your bleeding shoulders the wood of your cross. May our cross be one cross, dear Jesus, that together we may glorify the Father and save souls.
0: Our Father, who art in heaven, hallowed be thy name. Thy kingdom come, thy will be done on earth as it is in heaven.
1: Give us this day our daily bread, and forgive us our trespasses, as we forgive those who trespass against us. And lead us not into temptation, but deliver us from evil.
0: Hail Mary, full of grace, the Lord is with thee. Blessed art thou among women, and blessed is the fruit of thy womb, Jesus.
1: Holy Mary, Mother of God, pray for us sinners now and at the hour of our death. Amen.
0: Hail Mary, full of grace, the Lord is with thee. Blessed art thou amongst women, and blessed is the fruit of thy womb, Jesus.
1: Holy Mary, Mother of God, pray for us sinners now and at the hour of our death. Amen.
0: Hail Mary, full of grace, the Lord is with thee. Blessed art thou amongst women, and blessed is the fruit of thy womb, Jesus.
1: Holy Mary, Mother of God, pray for us sinners now and at the hour of our death.
0: Hail Mary, full of grace, the Lord is with thee. Blessed art thou among women, and blessed is the fruit of thy womb, Jesus.
1: Holy Mary, Mother of God, pray for us sinners now and at the hour of our death. Amen.
0: Hail Mary, full of grace, the Lord is with thee. Blessed art thou among women, and blessed is the fruit of thy womb, Jesus.
1: Amen.

0: Lord is with thee. Blessed art thou amongst the women, and blessed is the fruit of thy womb, Jesus.
1: Holy Mary, Mother of God, pray for us sinners, now and at the hour of our death. Amen.
0: Hail Mary, full of grace, the Lord is with thee. Blessed art thou among women, and blessed is the fruit of thy womb, Jesus.
1: Holy Mary, Mother of God, pray for us sinners, now and at the hour of our death. Amen.
0: Hail Mary, full of grace, the Lord is with thee. Blessed art thou amongst women, and blessed is the fruit of thy womb, Jesus.
1: Holy Mary, Mother of God, pray for us sinners, now and at the hour of our death. Amen.
0: Hail Mary, full of grace, the Lord is with thee. Blessed art thou amongst women, and blessed is the fruit of thy womb, Jesus.
1: Holy Mary, Mother of God, pray for us sinners, now and at the hour of our death. Amen.
0: Hail Mary, full of grace, the Lord is with thee. Blessed art thou amongst women, and blessed is the fruit of thy womb, Jesus.
1: Holy Mary, Mother of God, pray for us sinners, now and at the hour of our death. Amen.
0: Glory be to the Father, and to the Son, and to the Holy Spirit.
1: As it was in the beginning, is now, and ever shall be, world without end. Amen.
0: O my Jesus,
1: forgive us our sins, save us from the fires of hell, and lead all souls to heaven, especially those who most need thy mercy.
0: The fifth sorrowful mystery, the crucifixion.
2: You gave your life for us when we were yet sinners. Help us, Jesus, to see your loving gaze as you looked up to the Father with abandonment, at the thief with mercy, and at your mother with love.
0: Our Father, who art in heaven, hallowed be thy name, thy kingdom come, thy will be done on earth as it is in heaven.
1: Give us this day our daily bread, and forgive us our trespasses, as we forgive those who trespass against us. And lead us not into temptation, but deliver us from evil. Amen.
0: Hail Mary, full of grace, the Lord is with thee. Blessed art thou amongst the women, and blessed is the fruit of thy womb, Jesus.
1: Holy Mary, Mother of God, pray for us sinners, now and at the hour of our death. Amen.
0: Hail Mary, full of grace, the Lord is with thee. Blessed art thou amongst women, and blessed is the fruit of thy womb, Jesus.

0: thou amongst women, and blessed is the fruit of thy womb, Jesus.
1: Holy Mary, Mother of God, pray for us sinners now and at the hour of our death. Amen.
0: Hail Mary, full of grace, the Lord is with thee. Blessed art thou amongst women, and blessed is the fruit of thy womb, Jesus.
1: Holy Mary, Mother of God, pray for us sinners now and at the hour of our death. Amen.
0: Hail Mary, full of grace, the Lord is with thee. Blessed art thou amongst women, and blessed is the fruit of thy womb, Jesus.
1: Holy Mary, Mother of God, pray for us sinners now and at the hour of our death. Amen.
0: Hail Mary, full of grace, the Lord is with thee. Blessed art thou amongst women, and blessed is the fruit of thy womb, Jesus.
1: Holy Mary, Mother of God, pray for us sinners now and at the hour of our death. Amen.
0: Hail Mary, full of grace, the Lord is with thee. Blessed art thou amongst women, and blessed is the fruit of thy womb, Jesus.
1: Holy Mary, Mother of God, pray for us sinners now and at the hour of our death. Amen.
0: Hail Mary, full of grace, the Lord is with thee. Blessed art thou amongst women, and blessed is the fruit of thy womb, Jesus.
1: Holy Mary, Mother of God, pray for us sinners now and at the hour of our death. Amen.
0: Hail Mary, full of grace, the Lord is with thee. Blessed art thou among women, and blessed is the fruit of thy womb, Jesus.
1: Holy Mary, Mother of God, pray for us sinners now and at the hour of our death. Amen.
0: Glory be to the Father, and to the Son, and to the Holy Spirit.
1: As it was in the beginning, is now, and ever shall be, world without end. Amen.
0: O my Jesus,
1: forgive us our sins, save us from the fires of hell, and lead all souls to heaven, especially those who most need thy mercy.
0: Hail, Holy Queen,
1: Mother of Mercy.

0: Pray for us, Holy Mother of God.
1: That we may be worthy of the promises of Christ.
0: Let us pray. O God,
1: whose only begotten Son, by his life, death, and resurrection, has purchased for us the glories of eternal life, grant us, we beseech thee, that we may take upon these mysteries of the most holy Virgin, of the blessed Virgin Mary, we may imitate what they contain, and obtain what they promise, through the same Christ our Lord. Amen.
0: May the divine assistance remain always with us. In the name of the Father, and the Son, and the Holy Spirit.
1: Amen.
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2: News from the Archdiocese of Baltimore, from the newsroom of the Catholic Review. The National Eucharistic Pilgrimage brought a visible witness of faith to Maryland June 9th to 11th, as more than 2,200 people joined processions, masses, prayer services, and historic events across the Archdiocese of Baltimore. 9 young adult perpetual pilgrims traveled from Florida, eventually through Maryland, heading up to Maine and back to Philadelphia under the theme One Nation Under God. 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In Baltimore, a Howard County pastor carried a monstrance containing the Blessed Sacrament to the top of the Washington Monument to bless the city. Hundreds gathered for special events at St. John in Severna Park and St. Mary in Annapolis. 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For more, visit CatholicReview.org.
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0: It is Friday the 19th of June. Let's begin together in prayer in the name of the Father and the Son and the Holy Spirit. Lord, forgive us our pride. Forgive us our stubbornness of heart. Forgive us our anger against one another. Forgive us our greed in all its forms. Forgive us our mercilessness. Forgive us the harm we have done. God of mercy and compassion, you hold out to us the hand of your mercy to raise us up from the misery our selfish sinfulness has brought upon us and upon those whose lives we touch. Teach us to weep where we have caused weeping, to mourn where we have caused mourning, and to lift up what we have brought low. In hope and trust, we turn to you for healing through our Lord Jesus Christ, your Son, who lives and reigns with you in the unity of the Holy Spirit, God, forever and ever. Amen. It is a better way to start a Friday in this month dedicated to the Sacred Heart of Jesus, the Sunrise Morning Show on EWTN. I'm Matt Swaim. Anna Mitchell has news. Paul Lachman at the controls. And up this hour, we'll talk to Al Smith, who has always got some great thoughts from Fulton Sheen. He's helped put together a bunch of books compiling Sheen's writings, and he's always given us updates on how things are going to be ahead of the beatification of Fulton Sheen this September. We'll talk to Rita Heikenfeld, get some recipes for ribs for Bible Foods, and she'll talk about the patron saint of pork. Bet you didn't know there was one of those. And Andrew Pettiprin is going to be with us. He's going to discuss the difference between being a tourist and being a pilgrim. And then Father Hezekias Carnazzo will preview the Sunday Mass readings. So stay with us if you can. Right now, it is 2 minutes past. Here's Anna Mitchell with news.
1: Good morning. Israel's military says its forces struck targets throughout southern Lebanon overnight as Hezbollah reported intense fighting in the area. Lebanon's state-run news agency reported at least 18 people were killed in the airstrikes. The fighting into Friday morning came as planned talks in Switzerland between Iran and the United States over their efforts to reach a permanent end to the Iran war were delayed. Israel's occupation of southern Lebanon and its continued attacks on the Iranian-backed Shiite militia Hezbollah have been a key issue in the talks. Israel maintains it must continue to hold the territory and have a free hand to battle Hezbollah as it has been launching attacks into northern Israel. Pope Leo met yesterday with representatives of the Hebrew University of Jerusalem, encouraging them to be artisans of true peace. From Vatican Radio, Deborah Castellano-Luboff reports.
2: In a time that is often characterized by violence and pointed rhetoric, the members of your diverse university community can continue to be artisans of true peace.
3: Pope Leo went on to recall that universities have been longtime places of encounter, bringing together students and faculty to grow in wisdom. While not always easy, he admitted universities must constantly work to ensure that opportunities for meaningful encounters remain available. The Pope said this constitutes an essential part of the life of any institution of higher learning. Universities, Pope Leo said, have traditionally been privileged places for dialogue. In an atmosphere where respectful dialogue is possible, he said, everyone can grow in knowledge through learning from the points of view and living testimonies of others, even those with whom they might disagree. In these settings, with patient perseverance, Pope Leo underscored it is possible to gradually work toward breaking down any barriers of misunderstanding and distrust that may arise. The Pope said that God asks us to be his instruments to bring peace to the world, but we must start with ourselves. Pope Leo said that rather than believing peace to be impossible and beyond our reach, we must seek to promote it in our communities and to welcome and recognize it in our own lives.
2: Through forming artisans of peace, the university community may continue to be a beacon of hope and unity in a world that is increasingly divided.
3: I'm Deborah Castellano-Luboff.
1: Pope Leo also met yesterday with participants in the plenary session of the Reunion of Aid Agencies for the Oriental Churches, or RIOCO. He praised them for their work this week, for their focus this week on the formation of clerics and monks in Eastern seminaries and colleges, and went on to say that the Eastern Rites, quote, have a great gift to offer the entire Catholic community, which is often unaware of the diverse ecclesial traditions within its ranks. He said, quote, "It is good for us to delve deeper into these treasures together with millions of our Eastern Catholic brothers."

0: is giving Ohio permission to restrict children's use of social media. Mark Mayfield reports.
1: The 6th U.S. Circuit Court of Appeals on Thursday overturned a ruling which put Ohio's parental consent law on hold and found the law did not violate free speech protections guaranteed by the First Amendment. The law had been put on hold at the request of the tech industry trade group NetChoice, which said it remains fully confident that the law will ultimately be struck down. The ruling comes as countries around the world have started restricting children's access to social media over mental health concerns. I'm Mark Mayfield.
0: Attorneys for alleged UnitedHealthcare CEO shooter Luigi Mangione are withdrawing his psychiatric defense. That's according to court documents filed in his New York State murder trial yesterday. Mangione's legal team was going to argue he was experiencing a, quote, extreme emotional disturbance when he allegedly shot and killed UnitedHealthcare CEO Brian Thompson in Manhattan in December of 2024. Mangione is set to go on state trial September 8th. A federal trial is set for next year. Another day of World Cup action in the books. Czechia and South Africa ended in a draw in Atlanta to start the day. Then Switzerland beat Bosnia-Herzegovina 4-1 in Inglewood. Later, Canada dominated Qatar in 6-0 in Vancouver. In the nightcap, Mexico defeated South Korea 1-0 and became the first team to advance to the round of 32. Meanwhile, the U.S. back on the pitch tonight for its second match of the World Cup, battling Australia.
2: Australia.
0: In Group D at Lumen Field in Seattle.
2: We don't have Father Nixon on the show today, do we?
0: No.
2: Better make sure that we are not.
0: I know. Thank God it wasn't.
2: Our Australian.
0: Thank God
2: friend.
0: It wasn't yesterday.
2: My goodness, the next week's conversation could be awkward. With our Australian correspondent.
0: But you know, in our local hour, we have Joseph Pierce, going to have all kinds of things to say. I think
2: he'll have plenty to say about the World Cup. Joseph Pierce does.
0: His English won over Croatia? I think.
2: Yes, they did. Yeah. Yes.
0: Yeah.
2: I do know that much.
0: He said it was a good win and that he hopes it bodes well for his team.
2: Well, I hope so, too. Well, we are glad that you are with us on this Friday, the 19th of June. It's 8 minutes past the hour. It's always great to catch up with Alan Smith, a member of the advisory board for the cause of Archbishop Fulton Sheen. He's put together a number of books of Sheen's writings, and we're going to talk about why to make a holy hour. Alan, good morning.
3: Hey, good morning, Matt. It's always great to be here.
2: I talk to all kinds of Protestants, including Protestant pastors, in my work at the Coming Home Network, who they go to adoration chapels because they're open, or even go visit a Catholic church because it's open. Well, why would a Catholic church leave its doors open during portions of the day where they're not actively engaging in some kind of liturgy? It's because of this reality. You know, I like to say that for me, the Adoration Chapel, it's like a cross between a bunker and an oasis and a time machine, right? Because it's, sort of stepping out of the craziness in the world into someplace safe and peaceful, but also a place of refreshment. And also, I always think that I'm going to not have time to stop in, that it's going to slow down my progress and my productivity, but I always feel actually more productive when I actually go do some time there in the chapel with the Lord. It's kind of crazy how it works.
3: Yeah, I know Mother Teresa, her sisters were complaining to her, because Mother Teresa was very big on the holy hour. She made her community pray a holy hour every day. And, they just say, listen, we got so much work to do. This is going to cramp our style. And she said, you know what? Let's trust in the Lord. And in fact, there was times where she doubled up and said, let's do two holy hours. And they got even more done. So it's amazing. The Lord blesses our efforts. We spend time with him. He blesses our apostolates. So again, that formula works. It really does. But, I think we live busy lives, Matt. I mean, we are just constantly bombarded with another activity here, another thing there. But yet people who practice the holy hour say, it's kind of like on the road to Emmaus. You have to shake off the noonday devils and you have this conversation with God. But by the end of the hour, you're saying, we're not our heart's

0: burning within us. You know, we had that time with the Lord, and so it may take time to shake off, as again, those noonday devils, but it's time well spent, because it's time with our Lord just to pour our hearts out to Him and to listen to Him. And, you know, I think, you know, the third reason that Fulton Sheen gives, and this is very important, is that our Lord asks for it. He, you know, in the Garden of Gethsemane, we see that beautiful story where He says to His apostles, could you not spend 1 hour with Me? And that cry goes out today still. Our Lord is still waiting and asking, could you not spend 1 hour with Me? So I think when we're trying to decide, do I do this or do that, who's asking us to be with Him? It's our Lord. So let's respond to the Lord and spend that hour with Him.
1: Yeah, absolutely. And you know, for people who are coming into the church, sometimes they're like, well, I want to do a holy hour, and I want to pray the rosary, and I want to do some spiritual reading every day, and I want to, you know, read the scriptures every day. I don't know how to fit all that in, but there's nothing wrong with going in there and taking your Bible, right, and saying, I'm going to read a couple of passages, and then I'm going to close it, and I'm just going to sit, you know, allow in the presence of God, you know, Him to sort of, you know, tell me what to think about what I just read from His own word. I mean, you can, you know, sometimes people think if you go to a holy hour, you just have to sort of sit still, not moving. And there's a beauty and a value in that. But also, you know, take something in there with you that says, you know, Lord, these are Your words. Show me something today. Let me hear from You. I mean, this is a beautiful practice.
0: Yeah, it is. So, you know, again, it's relationship. We're spending time with the Lord, and, you know, being in His presence, it's beautiful. But the Word of God is what strengthens us. It's, of course, the Eucharist strengthens us, but do we get to know who God is? And when we read our scriptures, we get to know who Jesus is. And I think it's all part of what we need to be, those great witnesses. We can't preach about Christ if we don't know who Christ is. And so spending time with Him, reading the Word, it's all part of our training to be good disciples, to be great apostles and ambassadors for Christ. But it's spending time at the foot of the Master to learn from Him. And of course, it's the book that is inspired. And so let's take that to heart. And Sheen recommend that time and time again. Bring your Bible with you. Open the Bible. You can play Bible roulette if you want, to just open it up as the Spirit inspires and read His Word. And again, it's so beautiful. So these are all little things that are so important, because, you know, it helps us to practice what we preach. As I said earlier, Fulton Sheen talked the talk, and he gave reflections and homilies and sermons and retreats about the Holy Hour. And of course, he did that beautiful journey with the Lord for 62 consecutive years. But it's this idea, we get to make reparation for our sins. We get to say to the Lord, I love You. I'm sorry for offending You. Please give me the strength and the grace to continue this journey. So there's so much there, and I think we're just scratching the surface this morning, Matt. But again, there's not just 10 reasons to make a holy hour. There's actually 100 reasons, and we'll go through those over time.
1: Yeah, I mean, imagine you're on a road trip this summer, and you think to yourself, I don't have time to stop for gas. I got to keep driving. Well, that would not go well for you, right? You have to stop and refresh, renew, to give yourself fuel to charge the battery, you know, as it were. That's part of this, for sure. But if our listeners want to get a copy of this book, Lord Teach Us to Pray, or find out more about what's going on with the beatification coming up in September, how do they do so?
0: Well, the beatification is getting closer and closer as we speak. We have the website, celebratesheen.com, and there there'll be an opportunity for you to purchase tickets for the event itself. 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
0: Thank you, Matt. God love you.
1: All right, we're back with headlines after this. It's 16 past.
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4: 18 past. Here's Anna with headlines.
5: Negotiations in Switzerland between the U.S. and Iran have been delayed. Pope Leo yesterday met with representatives of the Hebrew University of Jerusalem, encouraging them to be artisans of true peace. And the executive director of the Catholic Conference of Ohio is welcoming the outgoing governor's call for an end to the death penalty in the state.
4: Next newscast coming in about 12 minutes. Anna Mitchell, I want to take time to remember Sister Roz. Those of you who listen perhaps in the St. Paul, Minnesota area may be familiar with her. She, Sister Rosalind, joined the Religious Sisters of St. Joseph of Carondelet in 1948 at the age of 19 and then passed away earlier this week. Now, we have talked about her on the radio before, but it's been a number of years. The reason we talk about her is because her background was in nursing and chiropractic work, and she got into massage therapy when she was taking care of her elderly mother in the 1960s, and it was a way to alleviate her mom's chronic pain and actually help with her mood, so she got into much more of this. So that was part of her work. And in 1993, when the St. Paul Saints began their minor league baseball team there in St. Paul, Minnesota, she began to offer massages at the minor league ballpark for fans who wanted to just stop and, like, get the kinks in their neck worked out and stuff.
7: That's awesome.
4: And became, like, a fixture at the ballpark for, like, 20 years. So much so that at one point they had a Sister Rosalind bobble hand night at the ballpark.
7: That's so incredible.
4: But it is interesting. There's some really wild stories from her experience, including the fact that just a few years ago in, I guess it was 2015, she went skydiving at the age of 84 for the Aging but Dangerous charity.
7: Oh, my gosh.
4: But, you know, there were people who would hear that this nun was giving massages, and they'd call and, you know, prank her and say rude and suggestive things. And she says that on one occasion she said to one of the men who called, "One of these days you'll die and you'll be face to face with the Lord. Is this call the kind of thing you want to be judged for? Do you feel good about what you're doing?" She said that the guy broke into sobs on the other side of the phone.
7: Oof.
4: So Sister Rosalind, now you're face to face with the Lord. May your soul and the souls of the faithful departed, through the mercy of God,

0: And so far, Jesus was born, he was baptized, and then he was tempted before his preaching, and he said, the kingdom of heaven is at hand. The kingdom of God is at hand. He called disciples and had the Sermon on the Mount, as well as healing and dismissing demons from people. The Lord gave the apostles this authority to go out and do the same, but he sends them specifically to the lost sheep of Israel. He says, don't yet go to Samaria. Don't yet go to the pagans. He sends them to those that were lost, but had been the ones that God originally called. Well, first, let's think about what we've received freely. We received a God who loves us dearly. In our baptism, we received the chance to be called adopted children, sons and daughters of an almighty creator. We received the chance of eternal life through the crucifixion of our Lord. And at that same cross, we received a beloved mother who loves us dearly. And so we've received so much. And now the Lord desires for us to go to those that are lost, those that might have been in the faith but now have stepped away, and we give to them freely. And what we think about is what my challenge for you this week will be. Think about what the Lord has given you intentionally in prayer. Think of what you might be taking for granted. And then to those that are lost, we'll say two people, share, this is what my Lord has given me, and I just want you to know he wants to give you so much too.
1: 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For more information, visit their website, arlingtondiocese.org.
2: Go for your soul.
3: It is time for Bible Foods with Rita Heikenfeld, and as we head towards Father's Day, there are some foods that are often associated with Father's Day, and did you know that some of those foods have patron saints? We'll talk about that this morning with Rita. Good morning, Rita.
4: Well, good morning, and I love this segment for all our dads out there.
3: We might as well start with bacon. let's talk about St. Anthony and his patronage.
4: Oh, yeah. You know, St. Anthony, he's called St. Anthony the Abbot, and he was an Egyptian monk. And he's the patron saint of butchers, Matt. And a lot of times he's depicted, shown with pigs. And here's the thing that I didn't know, I found interesting. It's possible that he might have used, like, the renderings of the pig fat in his healing medicinals, because he was also a healer. But he was adopted by pig butchers as their patron saint. So I thought the recipe that we're sharing for Dad's ribs today would be a perfect way to honor him, too. And also, we think of Dad, St. Joseph, too, that humble saint.
3: Of course. And, you know, St. Joseph, there's not any specific patronage related to this, but often on his feast day, you get all kinds of breads and, you know, big feasting then as well when his feast comes up in March. But, you know, I hate to not mention also, since we're going to be talking about ribs today, we got St. Lawrence, who is the patron saint of grilling, because of the way that he was martyred, as a matter of fact.
4: That's right.
3: He's, he was told to present the treasures of the church to the local magistrate, and he said, okay, I'll be right back. And he came back with the poor, the disabled, the widows, the orphans, and said, these are the treasures of the church, which is, of course, 100% true, but also a stick in the eye of the local authorities. And so they had him martyred on a gridiron. And while they were grilling him to death, he said, turn me over. I'm done on this side. He's also patron saint of comedians.
4: Perfect. So, you've got, laughter and food.
3: I hope that's how your weekend goes, Rita. But let's talk about your ribs recipe, because I bet you if you polled the audience right now, you'd find 5,000 different ways that people do their ribs.
4: Oh, yeah. And you and I have both done them so many times. I like this recipe. It's just a tad different. And you're going to start off with about 2.5 pounds or so of the baby back pork ribs. And I usually use those. They're sort of lean, and they're real curvy. And then you could use St. Louis ribs, too. And those look like those, the baby backs, but they're flat, and they have a lot more fat in there. Or you could use the country-style ribs. And I don't know if everyone knows this, but those ribs, they're usually cut separate, and they're pretty thick and boneless.
3: Yeah, they're boneless. They're a cheaper cut of meat, but I find that they work pretty well.
4: Oh, yeah, because they're from the pork shoulder, and that has great marbling. Anyway, about 2.5 pounds of rib, and you got to remove that that film, that silver skin, because it'll just roast up tough. And then
3: so now I have to ask you this, Rita, because I know how I tend to peel that off. It can be a little bit tricky.
4: Yep.
3: Do you have a method that you use for peeling that skin off?
4: Well, what I do is I start at the smaller end. It seems like it works for me. And I'll take a little paring knife and sort of start lifting that skin off and then grab it with a paper towel and pull
3: That's
4: it
3: exactly
4: in.
3: What I do. I
4: is
3: do
4: it?
3: The paper towel grab method because otherwise it's
4: go.
3: So slippery.
4: It is, and then usually it'll pull off pretty much in one piece for me. How about you?
3: That's usually the case, but, you know, if it doesn't tear clean, then I just get another paper towel and go after it. But, yeah, no, definitely use the paper towel and the paring knife.
4: Yeah, but and it works every time. So then you've got a tender, you know, bunch of ribs. And then I season them. You can season them with your barbecue rub. The last time I did this, the other day, I just did salt and pepper. And you want to bake them a long time at low temperature, 275, anywhere from 2.5 to 3 hours or so, Matt. And you'll know when you check them after about 2 hours or so, they'll be fork tender. And when you pull them out, I got to tell you, they're not going to look attractive. They don't brown in there. They basically steam. While they're cooking in the oven, I just, the last time I did this, I had a new barbecue sauce, and I want your opinion on this. It, very simple. Didn't make a huge amount, so you could double it. And basically, you just film a pan with olive oil, and you're going to put some diced onion and some cumin, and some ketchup and some brown sugar, apple cider vinegar, salt and pepper, and the secret ingredient of a few shakes of hot chili sauce like sriracha. And that gives it a little bit of a kick. You just cook it for a few minutes. You could do this ahead if you want and then just brush it on later. And also the ribs can be done ahead and then just warmed up. And right before you serve them, you want to brush them with the sauce. And I run them under the broiler on both sides so that, you know, the sauce gets a little caramelized. You could do them on the grill.
3: A little bit.
4: But I was going to ask you, because I know you love Old Bay, how would you tweak the sauce. What would
3: you
4: do?
3: Well,
4: you
3: know, Old Bay goes in the rub for me, for sure. You know, that's usually where the Old Bay goes in. But the one thing that I do like about if you're using sriracha in that barbecue sauce, that's got a bunch of garlic in it, too.
4: Yeah.
3: So, you know, the garlic is a great flavor with the ribs, for sure. I might go a little light on the brown sugar just because I like my ribs a little bit more tangy than sweet.
4: Mm-hmm.
3: But, well, I have to tell you as well, since we're talking about saints connected with food, King St. Louis, St. Louis himself, is patron of barbers and carpenters and kings, but he is not patron saint of ribs.
4: Well, dang.
3: How is that possible?
4: I don't know. St. Louis ribs are popular.
3: We got to call the Pope. Make King St. Louis the patron saint of ribs. My goodness.
4: Yeah, you do that. You have a better connection.
3: Man, I don't have that great of a connection, but Pope Leo, if you are listening, that would be a good move. St. Louis ribs make St. Louis the patron saint of them. Anyway, you can find Rita's recipe for ribs. Do them this weekend for Father's Day at sunrisemorningshow.com in the show notes. Half past the hour, here's Anna with news.
5: Good morning. Israel's military says its forces struck targets throughout southern Lebanon overnight as Hezbollah reported intense fighting in the area. Lebanon's state-run news agency reported at least 18 people were killed in the airstrikes. The fighting into this morning came as planned talks in Switzerland between Iran and the United States over their efforts to reach a permanent end to the Iran war were delayed. Vice President J.D. Vance is saying the deal with Iran is, quote, already bearing real fruits for the American people. More from Mark Mayfield.
6: He provided an update during a White House press briefing Thursday morning. The only way the Iranians get any of those resources, not a single penny, by the way, from the United States of America under any circumstances, but the only way that they would ever get any benefit of the bargain is if they comply fully and change their behavior.
7: Vance said 12.5 million barrels of oil had already traveled through the Strait of Hormuz. He also reiterated that Iran's nuclear program has been destroyed. A memorandum of understanding between the two countries was signed by President Trump Wednesday. A signing ceremony in Geneva had been set for Friday, but that has now been canceled. I'm Mark Mayfield.
5: Secretary of War Pete Hegseth says the Pentagon will review U.S. forces and bases in Europe. Speaking at a meeting of NATO officials yesterday, he announced the six-month review, blaming it in part on, quote, shameful inaction of U.S. allies during the war with Iran. He criticized European allies for denying the U.S. the use of certain bases during the war. Pope Leo met yesterday with participants in the plenary session of the Reunion of Aid Agencies for the Oriental Churches, or RIOCO. From Vatican Radio, Devin Watkins reports.
8: Pope Leo XIV praised the meeting's focus on the need to support the formation of priests and monks in Eastern seminaries. He said the Eastern Catholic churches have a great gift of spiritual riches to share with the Universal Church, noting that formation of ministers remains essential for growth. However, he said, the Christian East can only be preserved if it is understood, which requires investment in formation. Pope Leo XIV then turned to the heavy burden of war and instability brought about by so many who foment wars. While you generate life, they sow death, he said. While you reach out to your brother, they seek enemies to crush. While you create paths of hope, they lock people into fear. And while you build the future, they destroy the present. The Pope recalled the painful exodus of Eastern Christians from their own lands, caused above all by war, which only creates tragedies forgotten by the world. He then called instability due to war a plague and a scourge that drains the lifeblood of the Eastern churches. Even after a war has ended, he noted, societies remain scarred by the past through the presence of armed gangs, weakened institutions, and manipulative external influences. Pope Leo added that this situation leaves people in precarious situations that weigh most heavily on ordinary families and young people. Finally, the Pope appealed for everyone to reflect on the vast consequences of war and instability, including how violence often backfires on the same people who carry it out. Let us pray to Jesus, the Lord of Peace, he said, and appeal to people's consciences so that they may be moved by indignation and may respect for humanity and a proper sense of civility be restored. I'm Devin Watkins.
5: President Trump is awarding the Medal of Honor to three brave soldiers. Tammy Trujillo reports.
9: In a ceremony at the White House on Thursday, Trump honored retired Army Major Nicholas Dockery, deceased Marine Colonel John W. Ripley, and retired Reconnaissance Marine Major James Capers, Jr.
10: Men who went willingly to the darkest and most dangerous corners on earth to defeat evil so we could live free.
9: Capers led his team through a deadly ambush in South Vietnam in 1967. Injured and bleeding, he got his nine-man team to a helicopter for evacuation after 4 days and nights of fighting. Dockery's platoon was ambushed by Taliban fighters in Afghanistan, and he risked his life to protect and evacuate three wounded members of his platoon. Ripley stalled a North Vietnamese attack in 1972 by blowing up a bridge before the would-be invaders could attack. He passed in 2008 and received the honor posthumously. I'm Tammy Trujillo.
5: The executive director of the Catholic Conference of Ohio is welcoming the outgoing governor's call for an end to the death penalty in the state. Governor Mike DeWine earlier this week said the moral justification he made earlier in his career for reinstating it simply no longer exists. That's the news. It's 35.
3: We're finally in ice.
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3: Sunrise Morning Show continues. I'm Matt Swaim, joined now by Andrew Pettiprin. He is from the Space Salvi Institute, and we have all kinds of interesting reflections on culture, theology. Who knows what comes up in these kinds of conversations. It's always great to have you on, Andrew. Thanks for coming back.
14: Glad to be here, Matt.
3: So I was reflecting on this. In my days as an evangelical, the word pilgrim did fly around a little bit. But in terms of how I heard it used, I thought of course, the pilgrims at Plymouth Rock. I thought of John Wayne referring to people as pilgrim as almost like a condescending thing. And, we talked about living life here as an earthly pilgrimage. I even heard of Pilgrim's Progress, but I never... Whoops, there's Andrew. Andrew's gone. There went my set. I had a great setup for Andrew.
5: You were talking to... Well, you were talking to our listeners. That's not true. You weren't talking to nobody.
3: Well, I mean,
5: it's just
3: I was talking
5: that the
3: directly
5: person,
3: to nobody,
5: the person that you expected, the person that you expected to respond to that was not actually listening because we lost him. But he's back, so you got to redo this setup because he's
3: I'm not
5: going to
3: redo
5: love,
3: the whole setup.
5: But he's going to love the John Wayne one. You got to do that.
3: All right, Andrew, you there?
14: I'm back. I'm sorry, guys.
3: I was just going to go through how I talked about how I heard the word pilgrim tossed around. John Wayne. Pilgrim's Progress, these kinds of things, these were all on my radar as a Protestant. I never went on anything that I would call a pilgrimage as an evangelical Protestant. Did you?
14: No, I did not. It's funny, though, because even though in the Protestant world you don't have a sense of pilgrimage, you did encounter people who would go on trips to the Holy Land sometimes. And, kind of walking in the footsteps of Jesus was important. And, if you had the means to be able to go to Israel and kind of see where Christ was crucified and risen and all that sort of thing, that was important. But there was no, in my opinion anyway, there was no kind of theology of the incarnation to back it up. There was really no
3: sense. Interesting about this, Andrew, just to key on this, I knew some people who really wanted to go to the Holy Land, but I knew some other people who thought those people were nuts, who were like, why would you need to go there? Everything we need, we have in the Word of God. Yeah. And so I heard people who would ridicule folks for spending all that money to go all the way over to the Holy Land when we had what we needed in the Bible.
14: Yeah, you're right about that. I mean, at the very least, it was just sort of an extra special way to kind of turn our attention towards what we already had in our hands and sitting in our laps in the Bible, right? It was like a sort of, if you go to the Holy Land, then you can kind of have a more vivid picture of what you're thinking about when you open the Bible and read Jesus, when you read the Sermon on the Mount, you have a kind of better idea of like what it looked like or something like that. But there was no theology, as I was saying before, of kind of a God who pitched his tent among us, right? Of like the idea that spaces are sanctified in a special way. I mean, that the whole world is sanctified, by the glory of God because God came to dwell among us, but that in the tradition of the church, we understand that just as time can kind of be infused with a special grace, places can as well. And so for us to kind of go to places as pilgrims, underlines the idea that our lives of faith are not just about me and my Bible and my personal God, but are actually about a corporate journey that we are on towards heaven.
3: Yeah. Also, if you are in that world, there's only like one part of the world you can go to.
14: Yeah.
3: Right. To count that, because if you're looking at these sorts of things, you know, you're looking specifically at the scriptures, and if it's in the Bible, you can go there. And there's only really one region of the world that's mentioned in the Bible. Now, that being said, now I'm a Catholic, and literally everywhere we go on vacation, everywhere we go for a weekend trip to visit family, not only is there a sense of local pilgrimage when we go to whatever place we go to visit Mass, right? Because it's the Eucharist manifested in another spot, right, in the world.
14: That's right.
3: But also, it's become like the thing I look forward to the most about our time going on family trips is like finding some place. Like this summer, we're going to go and have a chance to stop by the place, you know, stop by some stuff related to the North American martyrs. And it's going to be like incredible and amazing. And I would have never have thought about trips that way. I mean, if my devotional life on trips as an evangelical Protestant was Sunday morning, I read my Bible on the porch looking out at the water.
14: Yeah. Yeah, that's right. I mean, you know, and that kind of highlights the distinction, I suppose, that some people have in their minds between just a kind of vacation and a pilgrimage, where, you know, you know, vacation thinking is sort of getting out of time and finding a place where you're separate, in some respects, separate from the whole world, certainly separate from your work life and, you know, all the pressures that you normally experience. Now, that's fine. I mean, you know, that's a kind of a retreat mentality as well, which can be good. But when you have a pilgrimage mentality, even when you're kind of stepping away from the world, as you say, you're always kind of interested in the work of God in that particular place. You want to know kind of, you know, who are the holy people who once lived here, or what is the community life that still thrives here now? Like, what are the interesting places where we can, you know, sort of commune with God in an extra special way? At the very least, as you say, you know, where's the church that has the tabernacle with the Lord dwelling inside it right now? And I'm with you completely. I mean, it does like create a whole level of richness to life that even when you take a family trip now, or, you know, no matter where you go, a road trip or getting on a plane and going to Europe or whatever it is, there can always be a pilgrimage element to it, which is a very cool part of our lives as Catholics, which I do fear that other brethren in the Lord are not so keen to experience.
3: Well, and it's, I think, partly because they haven't opened their eyes to thinking of the world this way. It's a worldview thing rather than a, you know, kind of concrete objection to a proposition. It's just not how they look at the world.
14: Right.
3: They think kind of abstractly, I appreciate God when I look at the Smoky Mountains and think, He made that. How could anybody not, you know, thank Him for it? But, you know, the concreteness of it is kind of the coolness of it, and even the smallness of the concreteness. So many years ago, I and, you know, a few other people, Catherine Lopez, probably most notably, decided we were going to start taking pictures of the Sacred Heart of Jesus at wherever little spot that we happen to be, at whatever little church. And it's become kind of like the thing that I look for. When I go to a parish, it doesn't matter how big or small that parish is, how tucked away it is, how ornate or whatever it is, 99 times out of 100, they have a statue of the Sacred Heart somewhere in the corner of the church, in the garden or whatever. And, you know, that's a manifestation of that devotion and the life of that parish community. And it connects me to that concretely by standing in front of that statue and reflecting, huh, this is where the people who love the Sacred Heart of Jesus in this town pray.
14: Yeah. Yeah, I think that's a great way to kind of pursue this, like, you know, pilgrim life. Lumen Gentium, the Vatican II document, talks about how we're a pilgrim people. And so, yeah, I mean, just like going about in the world, like, if you're devoted to a particular saint, you know, looking for stained glass windows or statues or, you know, churches that are dedicated to that saint or to the Sacred Heart or whatever, is a great way to kind of pursue that pilgrim life. And, you know, and more than that, I mean, yeah, we were talking before about the Holy Land. I mean, what a wonderful experience some people are able to have to go to the Holy Land and experience that. But you know, there are all kinds of pilgrimage sites because there are all kinds of people's lives that are connected to the life of our Lord and revelations of our Lord, of Our Lady, you know, all over the place. I was just talking recently to a couple who made a movie about the Sacred Heart, speaking of the Sacred Heart. And,
3: yes,
14: you know, their movie is all about kind of, you know, the power of this place, Paray-le-Monial, where our Lord, you know, revealed the kind of devotion to the Sacred Heart. And there are all kinds of people in France and in Europe and in North America and beyond who are going there and having this, like, sort of incredible life-changing experience. I've never even heard of this place. And, you know, I mean, I've heard of a lot of pilgrimage places, and there's a lot that I don't know. But it was just very cool to learn about that, and I want to go there now.
3: Well, it turns out God's doing stuff everywhere.
14: Yeah.
3: So who knew? Who knew?
14: Yeah.
3: Exactly. We got the Space Solvay Institute linked at sunrisemorningshow.com. Andrew Pettibrin, thank you as always. Have a great day.
14: Thanks. You too, Matt.
3: All right. 14 till. We're back right after this.
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5: Joining us again on the Sunrise Morning Show is Father Hezekiah Carnazzo from the Institute of Catholic Culture. Good morning, Father.
21: Good morning, Annie. It's such a blessing to be with you and your listeners today.
5: It is a blessing to have you back. And we are looking ahead to the readings for Mass on Sunday, the 12th Sunday in Ordinary Time. We're going to look at this in light of Pentecost a few weeks ago. But I think first, maybe we can talk about like an overall theme here, which I think will be helpful for understanding the readings in general. We see a lot of persecution, I guess. Expecting persecution, I think, would probably be an adequate theme for the readings this weekend. Would you agree?
21: Well, maybe we could say expecting persecution, but expecting hope.
5: Yeah.
21: So two things that the church is placing before us in this time in which we're still very much living in the light of Pentecost, reflecting on the church's call, the church being us, our calling in the Lord, to go out and let our light shine, if you will. The gift of the Holy Spirit has been given to us, and we are now sent out, as we hear in the gospel reading with the apostles, to shout from the rooftops what we have heard in secret, in our churches, in the reading of the scriptures, and all of this, to let that light shine and to expect, as Jesus told us, if they hated me, they will hate you also. If they persecuted me, they will persecute you also.
5: Yeah, and so that lays the foundation for us to look at the first reading from the book of the prophet Jeremiah. And I mean, talk about helicoptering in the middle of a story. Jeremiah said, this is the beginning of the reading, Jeremiah chapter 20. Jeremiah said, I hear the whisperings of many, terror on every side. Denounce, let us denounce him. And it goes on from there.
21: Yeah.
5: What is happening here? What is going on with Jeremiah?
21: Annie, this is why I love coming on your Sunrise Morning Show every week. I love doing our study, an in-depth study, the Institute of Catholic Culture every week with you on these texts, because you're right. You just helicopter in. You have no idea what's going on. Jeremiah is living in a very difficult time in the life of the Church of the Old Testament, in which the people have basically given themselves over to pagan worship, so much so that it says that when Jeremiah was growing up as a boy, that the king who was reigning actually sacrificed his son to one of the false pagan gods in the valley of Hinnom or Gehenna in Jerusalem. And so Jeremiah has been called by the Lord to denounce this kind of stuff going on, and he's filled with, he says, the vengeance of the Lord, the wrath of God, and he can't hold it in any longer. And so he begins prophetically telling the people, look, you're going to be taken, you're going to lose everything. Your houses are going to be burned. Everything's going to, because of what you're doing. And he ends up being arrested by one of his childhood friends, one of his childhood buddies, a priest who he most likely grew up with. He's in chains, and he's crying out to the Lord. So it says to him, my friends on all sides are whispering against me. And then he comes to the point where he gives his life to God and trusts, through all of this, he trusts in the Lord because he knows that the Lord will be victorious.
5: Which is exactly the message that Jesus has for the 12 in Matthew chapter 10 this weekend, where Jesus is saying, fear no one. Even all the hairs of your head are counted. Like, God's got this.
21: Yeah, he says, the big word is anxious. Don't be anxious. And we always read this, of course, like you said, helicoptering out of context. Just trust in God. Don't be anxious about what you're going to, you know, your clothing or your things or all these things. No, it's part of a story. The apostles have just come down from the Mount of Beatitudes, and they're being sent out for the first time on their mission without the Lord. And he says, go out there and don't worry about how it's all going to work out. Well, guess what? All around them the whole time are the persecutors, right? The Pharisees are already in the gospel at this point, seeking to arrest and put Jesus to death, and the apostles know it. And so they're anxious. They're nervous about what's going to happen. And the Lord says, don't worry. The Lord is in control. God is in control. And at the end of the day, through all of that persecution, believe in the resurrection. And this is what we get in can I just share the words of the epistle, because it brings all of this together, Annie?
5: Yeah.
21: It says, we rejoice in our sufferings, knowing that suffering produces endurance, and endurance produces character, and character produces hope, and hope does not disappoint us, because God's love has been poured into our hearts through the Holy Spirit who has been given to us. It's the beginning of chapter 5 of the book of the epistle to Romans, from which we're going to hear our epistle this coming Sunday, a few verses later. So in other words, this is all part of God's plan. And for us today now, applying this, all of this to what we're doing. You know, Christians today, so too oftentimes we kind of put our tail between our legs, if you will, and we're sheepish about our identity, about what we believe. We have to be willing to stand up and be confident in who we are. The gift of the Holy Spirit has been poured into our hearts. You have been chosen by God for a mission. You are the tabernacle of God, and you are the presence of the Lord in the lives of those whom you meet. Have confidence in that, and speak about the ways of the Lord. Speak about the gifts that you've received. And yes, you may be persecuted, you may be made fun of, you may be exiled, but we have hope in the resurrection. The Lord will be victorious. He will have the final word.
5: We've been talking to Father Hezekias Carnazzo. And, Father, if listeners want to go find out what's happening over at the ICC, how do they find you?
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5: 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Yeah, Bishop Thomas Paprocki speaking on Eucharistic coherence in the age of relativism. That's coming up on July 14th. Before that, Sunrise Morning Show regular Father Sebastian Walsh will be speaking on Aeterni Patris, which is an encyclical of Pope Leo XIII on the restoration of Christian philosophy. So lots of good stuff. 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
1: Sister Carolyn Martin of the Little Sisters of the Poor.
22: I was helping our resident Barbara move to a higher staffed care area due to her advancing memory loss. Barbara had worked in various jobs in her active years and had even served as a nursing home ombudsman at one time. In her old age, she has retained her charming personality and is such a delight in daily life. But little did I know what a profound spiritual life she has lived until I began packing her things for the move and came across those notes and spiritual reflections which she'd written through the years, revealing her sincere efforts to grow in humility and charity and to walk ever more closely with Jesus. While Barbara can no longer articulate those spiritual sentiments and desires, I feel such reverence for her and for the spiritual life she has lived, and I'm so inspired by the sincerity of her striving for holiness. Even in their weakness and frailty, the elderly can teach us so much.
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2: Good morning, my friend. Welcome back to Morning Joy, where truth matters. I'm your host, Nick De La Torre. What a great thing. We made it to another Friday. We survived the work week and maybe even thrived it. And this morning, all morning, all week, I do believe some thriving has been going on. Some joy has been found. Some grace has been experienced and discovered and received here on Morning Joy. We've had a phenomenal week of Morning Joy, truly. And we're not finished yet. Today, we're going to put a nice little bow on this week with another excellent edition of Morning Joy. Special thank you to all of our faithful sponsors and the guardians of GRN, people just like you who lock arms with us on this road to holiness and try to evangelize through not only Catholic radio, but the digital medium here that we call the internet. 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And, you know, today, being Friday, it is the end of the work week, but it's not the end of good, maybe even excellent Catholic programming. Because we're going to keep trucking through the whole weekend with great Catholic programming. Today is Friday, June 19th, in the 11th week in Ordinary Time. Before we get into the content of today, let's rightfully begin in prayer. In the name of the Father, Son, and the Holy Spirit, amen.
4: Amen.
2: The angel of the Lord declared unto Mary,
4: and she conceived of the Holy Spirit.
2: Hail Mary, full of grace, the Lord is with thee. Blessed art thou among women, and blessed is the fruit of thy womb, Jesus.
4: Holy Mary, Mother of God, pray for us sinners, now and at the hour of our death. Amen.
2: Behold, the handmaid of the Lord.
4: Be it done unto me according to thy word.
2: Hail Mary, full of grace, the Lord is with thee. Blessed art thou among women, and blessed is the fruit of thy womb, Jesus.
4: Holy Mary, Mother of God, pray for us sinners, now and at the hour of our death. Amen.
2: And the Word was made flesh.
4: And dwelt among us.
2: Hail Mary, full of grace, the Lord is with thee. Blessed art thou among women, and blessed is the fruit of thy womb, Jesus.
4: Holy Mary, Mother of God, pray for us sinners, now and at the hour of our death. Amen.
2: Pray for us, O Holy Mother of God,
4: that we may be made worthy of the promises of Christ.
2: Let us pray. Pour forth, we beseech thee, O Lord, thy grace into our hearts, that we, to whom the incarnation of Christ thy Son was made known by the message of an angel, may by his passion and cross be brought to the glory of his resurrection. Through the same Christ our Lord. Amen. In the name of the Father, Son, and the Holy Spirit, amen. Well, my friend, today being Friday, as always, we have Bailey Garland joining us in the second hour of Morning Joy today for our weekly news roundup. That's right. And in this weekly news roundup today, Bailey is going to give us a high-level overview of all of the interesting stories that she brought us throughout the week, as well as doing a deeper dive into one particular story. And we always end up having some really, really interesting conversations with Bailey on these weekly news roundups. So make sure to stick around for that second hour. In the first hour, we're going to have the Inside File with Debbie Giorgiani and Cy Kellett at 15 minutes after the hour here. They're going to be pulling the Inside File on a topic that I have a lot of feelings about. I'm very interested to see where they take it. The four-day work week. That's right, the four-day work week. Maybe you're an employee out there and you immediately started grinning and cheering and maybe even shedding a tear of joy and happiness. Maybe you're an employer out there and your tear was more out of, dear God, please don't let this happen. I just want to invite everyone to enter into today's conversation on the Inside File with an open mind and open heart. Let's see what Debbie and Cy have to say. And then, as always, Notes of Truth with Julie Carrick towards the end of this first hour. All right, let's get into a reflection on today's Sacred Scripture passages from the Holy Mass with Dave Vacherez, the president of Annunciation Radio. Over to you, Dave.
6: Our word for today is treasure, taken from the Gospel of Matthew, chapter 6, verses 19 to 23. Jesus said to his disciples, "Don't store up for yourselves treasures on earth, where moth and decay destroy and thieves break in and steal, but store up treasures in heaven, where neither moth nor decay destroys, nor thieves break in and steal. For where your treasure is, there also will your heart be." I'm going to take this opportunity to tell you a story about Mother Angelica, the foundress of EWTN. In the early years of the establishment of EWTN, at the very, very beginning, one of the

0: and then she dutifully went back to her desk to continue her work. That day, a check for $15,000 came in the mail. Payroll was met. EWTN, in its absolute infancy, was permitted to continue, that it might accomplish everything that the Lord God had raised it up to do. A gentleman who did not know the need, the specific need of EWTN, had days before put that check in the mail because of a prompting by the Lord, an invitation by the Lord that he might assist EWTN in their upcoming need. He responded to that positively, and he sent what he was inspired to send that absolutely covered what their need was and allowed them to continue on in the ministry that God had raised them up to do. And my question to you, brothers and sisters, is what else could this man have done with $15,000 in 1981, 1982? He could have bought a car. He could have done a lot of things with that money, but they all would have involved a material purchase. And at some point in time, all of that would turn to dust. All of it would be worth nothing. Instead, he took this $15,000 and he invested it into EWTN that the word of God might continue to go out and minister to many, not knowing what EWTN will become. But because he knew God had prompted him to do it, he was faithful to respond to that prompting. And in his faithfulness, in his generosity, he gave EWTN the gift of continuance. Now, what I would say, the argument that I would make, is that everything that has happened with EWTN from this point all the way back to that point can be traced to that $15,000. Every conversion, every call to the priesthood, every good thing that has happened because of the broadcast of EWTN can rightfully be traced to that $15,000 that continues to bear fruit into eternity, even today, through the changing of lives. That is a man who has distinguished what his treasure is, what is important to him, what his priority is. And he made that investment, $15,000, all those years ago. And we continue to see it bear fruit even today. He took that material good that God had given to him, and he invested some of it into the building up of the kingdom of God. And in that way, that gift continues on. Treasure, our word for today.
1: Wow. That was an amazing, amazing story with a powerful and convicting message for us, Dave. Thank you for that. May we always carry a similar trust to Mother Angelica and those sweet nuns back in that day. You're listening to Morning Joy, where truth matters. And I'm your host, Nick de la Torre. Let's go now to Bailey Garland and the Guadalupe Radio Network News Brief.
2: This is your Guadalupe Radio Network News Brief for Friday, June 19th. An Ohio-based health system recently agreed to halt transgender-related medical procedures for minors under a settlement with the U.S. Department of Justice and the Ohio Attorney General's Office. Under the June 16th settlement, the Cleveland Clinic is prohibited from providing patients under the age of 18 with puberty blockers, cross-sex hormones, surgeries, and other transgender-related medical procedures, restrictions that will remain in effect for 20 years. The settlement also requires Cleveland Clinic to pay over $300,000 and provide up to $2 million in detransition-related care, including fertility restoration, psychological support, surgical revision and reconstruction, and other services for individuals who underwent related procedures before the age of 19. Zeal News reported that the settlement resolves allegations that Cleveland Clinic submitted false diagnosis codes to Ohio Medicaid for transgender-related services provided to minors, which date back to 2020. Cleveland Clinic denies the allegations. A private plane crashed late Tuesday onto a highway in Laredo, Texas, killing one of the six people on board and sending the others to the hospital. The plane, operated by NetJets, had taken off from Mexico's San Jose del Cabo on Tuesday evening and was bound for Austin before diverting to Laredo. 5 minutes before the crash, the pilots called the Laredo airport reporting mechanical issues and requesting an emergency landing before the fuselage came to rest across a concrete barrier while its tail broke off and fell to a lower section of the roadway. While one truck was struck by the plane,

0: Several motorists rushed to help, putting their own lives in danger to help those on board escape as smoke filled the cabin. According to ABC News, Joshua Bayer, a leader in Texas's technology and startup sectors, was killed in the crash. But three teenagers and two pilots who were also aboard the plane survived and have been released from the hospital. Pope Leo XIV has recently declared 20 men martyrs of the faith and five servants of God as venerable, including an American religious sister. According to the Vatican, the Pope gave his approval during an audience on June 18th with Cardinal Marcello Semeraro, prefect of the Dicastery for the Causes of Saints, authorizing the Dicastery to promulgate decrees recognizing the martyrdom of 20 diocesan priests from the Spanish islands of Ibiza and Formentera, who were killed in hatred of the faith during the Spanish Civil War. Their recognition clears the way for their beatification. The Holy Father also recognized the heroic virtues of five servants of God who are now declared venerable, including Mother Maria Teresa Talon, founder of the Parish Visitors of Mary Immaculate in New York. The Supreme Court sided Thursday with a Texas marijuana user who wants to legally own a gun, the latest in a line of firearm cases from a court that has expanded gun rights. In a unanimous decision, the justices ruled in favor of Ali Danyal Hemani, who argued that a law barring guns from anyone who uses drugs illegally violates the Second Amendment. Hemani wasn't charged with any other crimes or accused of using the weapon under the influence. Justice Neil Gorsuch wrote the opinion, saying the ruling limits but doesn't end the government's power to take guns from drug users. It's the latest in a series of firearm cases to reach the Supreme Court since a landmark ruling expanded gun rights in 2022 led to a wave of challenges around the country. As written by Gorsuch, despite Thursday's decision, someone addicted to a drug could still be prosecuted if there is evidence the person was dangerous. This has been your Guadalupe Radio Network Daily News Brief. I'm Bailey Garland.
1: Thank you so much, Bailey, for bringing us those headlines, and I'm looking forward to chatting with you in the second hour. Let's go now to our Morning Joy Catholic Trivia. The question for the final day of this week's Morning Joy Catholic Trivia is the following. Which Carmelite mystic and doctor of the church wrote the poem The Dark Night of the Soul? Answer this question today and have your chance to win, your final chance to win, this book of Catholic poetry called St. Thomas and the Forbidden Birds, written by James Matthew Wilson. 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Which Carmelite mystic and doctor of the church wrote the poem Dark Night of the Soul? You're listening to Morning Joy, where truth matters. I'm your host, Nick De La Torre. Going now to a short break. On the other side, Inside File.
2: This is Franciscan Media's Saint of the Day for June 19th. Today we celebrate Saint Romuald. After a wasted youth, Romuald saw his father kill a relative in a duel over property. In horror, Romuald fled to a monastery near Ravenna in Italy. He founded monasteries and hermitages throughout Italy in the early 11th century. During part of his life, he suffered great spiritual dryness. One day, as he was praying, Romuald experienced a deep sense of God's presence, which never left him. His reinvigorated faith helped him immensely when he was wrongly accused of a scandalous crime. Amazingly, his fellow monks believed the charges. Romuald was given a severe penance, forbidden to offer Mass, and excommunicated. He endured his unjust sentence in silence for 6 months. At the Campus Mondoli Monastery that he founded in Tuscany, Romuald began the Camaldolese Benedictine Order, which united the monastic and hermitic traditions. Eventually, Romuald's father became a monk as well, regularly turning to his son for the courage to remain faithful. Romuald died in 1027. He is often depicted in art with his fingers to his lips, requesting silence. There's more about the saints, along with inspiration and Catholic resources, at our website, saintoftheday.org. From Franciscan Media, this has been Saint of the Day.
1: Good morning, my friend. Welcome back to Morning Joy, where truth matters. I'm your host, Nick De La Torre, and You're probably going to work right now. You might be, or you might be getting ready for it. This would be the fifth day in this work week. But there are places in the world where there isn't a fifth work day in the work week. And maybe where we are, there shouldn't be either. I don't know. Should there be only a four-day work week? Let's get into this now with Debbie Georgiani and Cy Kellett on The Inside File.
3: We're so glad you joined us on The Inside File. I'm Debbie Georgiani with Cy Kellett, and we love doing these articles and bringing them to you. Yes, this is where faith meets the facts. And this article will be published in the show notes so you can read it when you have some time today. Harvard Business Review, what's stopping the four-day work week? Yes, I'd like to know what's stopping it.
4: I would like to know as well. As you know, Debbie, I'm an avid reader of the Harvard Business Review. I read it every day. Wait, you're just going to accept that? That's not the truth. I'm just messing with you.
3: You're brilliant.
4: I was attracted to this article. the writer is Kelsey Hansen in the Harvard Business Review. The four-day work week is far from widespread in the United States, yet its proponents argue that moving away from the five-day workday is not just good for employee satisfaction and well-being. It can address some of the modern workplace's most pervasive issues, like employee engagement, and others, without leading to a drop in productivity. I wonder if that's the case. And as AI agents get better and better at boosting efficiency, implementing a shorter work week may become even more of a realistic option. Just this week, OpenAI published a policy paper suggesting companies pilot a four-day work week as an efficiency dividend to give time back to the workers. And I got to say, I am sympathetic to this, Debbie. I am not unsympathetic to it. It has so many different sides to it. It's a really hard issue. But like, if you just think in general, productivity because of machines is going through the roof. And it has been since, you know, the 1980s. We are on this march of increased productivity. So what you can get from one worker in a day is multiples of what you could have gotten from a worker in, say, 1975. Even though the worker, you know, was probably a hardworking person in 1975,
3: right,
4: the machines have changed the... So if all the profit from that goes to the makers of the machines and none of it goes to the worker, I think you get a really unfair society. And one of the ways to allow some of that profit to go... I mean, there are other ways. It's not the only way, but one of the ways is to shorten the work week for the worker. And we've already done this before. You know, that God did it in the Bible. It used to be a seven-day work week. God shortened it to a six-day work week. And then labor unions, we used to have a six-day work week, and labor unions got it down to a five-day work week. And now maybe, you know, artificial intelligence is going to get it down to a four-day work week. I don't know. I mean, if God did it once, if he shortened the work week by a day, it can't be all bad. So I think we should at least be willing to talk about it. But I mean, you would need the economics of this are very, very complex, I imagine. So we need to hear from people who are real experts in this. I wonder if people will always trust the experts in it, though, because they'll be like, nah, the experts work for the boss. We need some experts that work for the little guy. So I don't feel temperamentally opposed to it. Do you? Do you look at this and go, are you kidding me? Are we just going to go to it? Or do you look at it with some sympathy?
3: Of having the 4-day work week?
4: Yeah,
3: I think, my thoughts on a 4-day work week, I think it can be very productive and very efficient and very helpful to families who are especially trying to juggle healthcare, child care, and try to have more what you call work-home balance type things. So I think it could be beneficial in that respect. The problem, and it's reflected in this article, Cy, and tell me if I was reading it correctly. The problem with a 4-day work week, if everybody's on the same page with that at the company, that's great. But if you have some people that don't really know who's on a 4-day work week, who's on a 5-day right. work week, you've got managers who are still on a 5-day work week, then you're just from the rollover of work and expected deadlines, you're going to actually probably be working on that fifth day, which I think it says this in the article. I noticed that because I actually worked for, and the reason why I say this is, as I shared before on an Inside File, I have a long long background in insurance industry. And there were 4-day work weeks. I mean, a lot of people would do that because they could set their own times and do everything. But then if you were hired on at a company, you've also got to determine, is it going to be 40 hours? Is it going to be less than that, 36 right. hours or something of that nature? Are you going to try to, you know, I know that firefighters do like 4 days on, you know.
4: Oh, yeah. There are several professions that do that, yes, and yeah. firefighters among them, where they'll do longer shifts, you know, maybe 3 12-hour shifts as opposed right. to the 8-hour shifts and that kind of thing.
3: Right.
4: Certainly, military people have been doing it for a long time, these you know, certain period on, certain period off. But I don't think that what they're recommending here is just, well, there are different ways to do it, clearly, from the article. But I got the feeling that the author, Kelsey Hansen, is saying, no, actually reduce it to I'm not pretty good at math, sorry, 32-hour work week. That's why they don't put me in charge.
3: They were saying actually take the 4 days and only be 32 hours?
4: That's what more and more people are advocating. And you kind of say, look, because of the increase in productivity, that the worker can be compensated full-time for 32 hours. But I wonder if that's true. You know, that might be the case for, I'm not sure, like take a huge business like Costco or somebody. Maybe they can, the economies of scale allow them. But then does the little mom and pop store on the corner, which, you know, we don't want to damage their business. Can they do it? So the economics of it, I think, are very, very complicated. And then, of course, we have clients that need us on a Friday, and we close the building on a Friday. What do we do with clients who need us on a Friday? Right. So it's not super simple, but it is at least worth talking about that there's the, you know, like Elon Musk, of course, he's the world's first trillionaire and all that. And then there's a lot of resentment against Elon Musk for being the world's first trillionaire. I couldn't care less if Elon Musk is like, good for him. You don't want to come from a place of resentment, mm-hmm. but you do want to come from a place of, well, okay, how can this be more broadly shared? This wild prosperity that's coming from, how can it be more broadly shared? I don't want to take from, you know, people. You want to share. And I suppose that one way of saying it is, sharing involves some people having less and some people having more. And so there are costs, and I don't know what this will do to Elon Musk, but I do think that the conversation about sharing the goods that the society has needs to be broader than it has been. And one of the things that can really benefit people is more time. Give them more time. Like I remember when President Biden made Juneteenth the holiday, and everybody, there's a big controversy. Oh, should Juneteenth be okay? Whatever you want, have your controversy, but more holidays is good. We didn't have any holidays in June. We don't have any holidays in August. Like, this is a good way to share the prosperity of the society with the people at the lowest level. They get a day off. So I do kind of tend in that direction, but you have to do it in a way that doesn't create really unworkable pressures on small businesses. You know, they got to pay for those days off. They got to pay for those. So how are you going to do that?
3: What about the psychology behind a 4-day work week? I mean, do you, I know that we get a lot of clients that come to us with, for coaching, and they'll say things like, I really asked for a 4-day work week so I could spend more time with my family. And it's been so wonderful because I can take the kids on a Friday and do something that there's not so many crowds and things of that nature, or I'll take a Monday off. I can do doctor's appointments with the kids or something. So, I mean, what do you think about, you know, I don't know. I honestly, Si, the older I get, you know what I'm thinking?
4: It's always good when Debbie says, you know what I'm thinking? Yeah. Oh, this is good. Yeah, lay it on us, Debbie. What do you really think about?
3: I'm thinking the older I get, people just don't want to work anymore. I noticed that.
4: The older I get, the less I want to work.
3: I really mean that sincerely. I think sometimes they don't feel validated enough or valued in so many ways, and they feel like they just don't want to put in that effort because it takes energy and time. People may not be feeling well, and they just don't want to work, or they enjoy their family life so much they don't want to leave their family, or they don't want to even leave their home. Look how many people don't want to come out work from home status. So I don't know. I just feel sometimes people just. No, I'm not saying, I'm just generally talking now because people I work with, they'll say to me sometimes, I just want to quit work. And I'm like, you're only 35 years old.
4: Yeah. And there's a crisis of meaning there. What's the meaning of what we're doing? And that's a problem as well on the other side. You know, when the worker just feels, my work is meaningless in a way, then of course you want to do less of it. But so there's that angle as well, that meaningful work is important. And, you know, when you're, to me, when I was young, part of the meaning of my work was it was paying to feed my kids. I got that. The work itself didn't have to be meaningful. Mm-hmm. The kids were really meaningful. You know, I really liked them. So that changed over time. But at the time, I really, really liked them. But, Debbie, I'm kidding. You have to laugh at those things so that my children don't get their feelings hurt. But I do think there's a crisis of meaning here.
3: Yeah.
4: But there is also a broad prosperity. And when you think of somebody who, like, for example, who works in the construction trades, and that's really hard on the body, actually. And and what if the machines are doing more and more of the work, and so the person is working in coordination with the machines? Yeah. Then I think part of sharing the prosperity with that person of another day of rest for that person, I think at least I have to say I am not convinced by this, that we definitely need to go to the 4-day work week. But I am intrigued by it, that if there's going to be productivity increases, how are we going to share those productivity increases with the person who's laboring, or with the person who's, you know, got the hourly wage job?
3: Right.
4: We can do better as a society. I think this is a good part of the conversation about how we can do better with sharing our prosperity up and down the whole of the community, really.
3: Yeah, I really love the way you express that. Okay, well, we're going to hold it there, and we'll come back for part two of this really interesting article talking about the 4-day work week when we come back.
5: Yeah, thank you so much, Debbie and Sai. Ultimately, a conversation about a 4-day work week, it comes down to a question of human dignity. You know, are we made for the work, or is work made for us? And are we made for something greater, like leisure? Well, the Catholic answer to that is yes. But when it comes to human dignity, it can't be about the hours that we're glued to a chair or a desk. And what makes today worth pausing on is, you know, being that it's Juneteenth, marking June 19th, 1865, when freedom finally reached the last enslaved men and women in Galveston, Texas. As Catholics, we believe every soul bears the image of God. No exceptions, no asterisks. So today we celebrate that truth, catching up with reality. And praise God for freedom. But we need to pursue and acknowledge human dignity in every part of our lives, including the work week. 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We're going to continue right after this break.
6: Protestants believe the Bible is the only source for determining Christian truth, a doctrine called sola scriptura, which is Latin for scripture alone. Is this true? The answer is no, and here's the reason. It's self-refuting. Since knowledge of which books constitute scripture is a Christian truth, sola scriptura demands that the Bible tell us what scripture is. But guess what? It doesn't. The Bible never tells us which books God has inspired. So if sola scriptura were true, well, then we'd have to deny our knowledge of what scripture is. But that's self-refuting, my friends. The only way to have such knowledge is if Christ established an infallible church to tell us so. But Protestants reject this idea, leaving us with an infallible effect, knowledge of what scripture is, produced by a fallible cause, the church, which is absurd. Sola Scriptura is definitely not a doctrine that's compatible with reason. I'm Carlo Broussard with the Ready Reason for Catholic Answers, Catholic.com.
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5: Good morning, my friend. Welcome back to Morning Joy, where truth matters. I'm your host, Nick De La Torre. We are in the middle of an inside file. Debbie Georgiani and Cy Kellett are pulling this story about the four-day work week. What's this all about? Should we limit in our society the work week to 4 days? What are the pros and cons? What are the things we should consider? Let's get right back into this now with Debbie and Cy.
3: Well, I'll tell you, Nick is so fast and efficient. He sent you guys back to us so quickly, and we're glad because we've got more to share about this Harvard Business Review article. What's stopping the 4-day work week by Kelsey Hansen, and we're diving into it. It's a very interesting article and something that we should really ponder and think about in a deep way, is just kind of see how that could work in our lives or in other people, and why people are doing it, why they need it, how companies can execute it properly without it messing up, you know, their productivity and things of that nature. So there's all sorts of angles of this that we want to cover. One thing I wanted to share that's so important is that Morning Joy listeners, Tim has it posted in the show notes. So you'll catch the article right there. So where do you want to go next?
4: Well, I mean, the thing about productivity, for example, companies have done a good job and said to employees, look, we're going to a 4-day work week. We need to be more productive during those 4 days. Mm-hmm. So that the fifth day, Friday, most businesses just do Friday, you can be home, or it's your time, do what you want. The productivity on those other 4 days does go up, and the morale of the employees goes up. People feel that, like, this is a benefit that is really, really attractive to workers. So they really will do much more in the 4 days than the 32 hours. Mm-hmm. Now, so many questions remain about that. Like, is it enough to compensate for that missing 8 hours? And the obvious question is, yeah, that's the case when you're one business, you're the only business in your town with the 4-day work week, then you are really going to attract good employees and your employees are going to work really. What about when it becomes everybody? You know, if it becomes commonplace, that totally changes the. Mm-hmm. And then do we just go back to, you know, what the average productivity was before? And now from the business's perspective, they have not made a gain. I think some people would say, well, yeah, that's human nature. That is what's going to happen. But I think other people might respond, yes, but the technology is increasing productivity at such a high rate. It's not really a loss to the business. The business will be fine. I do not know. I'm not going to, I mean, pretend like I'm some kind of economist who can make those calculations. I do think it has to be part of a wider conversation about how the goods that are being produced in society by the machines that, and you know, it's these thinking machines and robots and all this stuff. And by thinking, I don't mean actual thinking. They're not thinking, but they increase productivity by imitating what thinking does. But they don't think, and they're never going to think. And I don't want to give the wrong impression there. But these AIs, these large language models, all these other things that are coming along and have come along, that since the dawn of the Apple computer in the late 1970s, early 1980s, has consistently increased productivity. We can't just concentrate those goods at the top. And again, you know, if Elon Musk is going to be the lightning rod because he's the world's first trillionaire. Well, clearly a lot of goods flowed to Elon Musk without having any resentment towards the man or acting like he's some kind of villain because he's rich. People are not villains because they're rich. He mm-hmm. could be a villain. I don't know. I don't know his biography. He could be the greatest guy in the world. I don't know. But I'm not going to have resentment of someone just because they've had wild success. But you can see that the goods have accumulated to this person. Okay, well, how are the goods that of this super increased productivity going to find their way to the lowest level person? For example, the person who maybe has disability, or the person who is not functioning at a, I mean, not none of us are functioning at an Elon Musk level, but not functioning at a level that's competitive and that a business would consider this person a prize. Well, everybody should benefit from the, when society improves, everybody should benefit, whether they are high talent or low talent, whether they're high intelligence or low intelligence, whether they're physically strong or physically weak. So we do need this wider conversation. Mm-hmm. And I think the 4-day work week is, it's at least put it on the table as one of the things. I mean, higher pay is another
3: or possibility. Flex, or how about flex schedules or hybrid work, you know, yeah, situations. Right. And I mean, there's all sorts of ways. Don't you think you could, companies could actually tailor certain positions and maybe bring the employee in and talk about, you know, what's going on in their life, you know, what their needs are, what, you know, and try to tailor it.
4: Tailor employment to the, that's another great idea, Debbie. Mm-hmm. Yeah, where we're actually responding to the employee who's right in front of us, rather than having a big theory of how everything should work. I think you're right on the money on that. So,
3: the reason why I know that is important is because I remember one time when I, because in the hospitality industry, we did like a survey of employees of what they wanted for their work week. And some people were like, well, I want to come in later, you know, because I have to drop my kids off, you know, at school or childcare. And then others said, well, I don't want that. I want to come in at a set time. I like my set time, you know. Yeah. And so everybody, you know, everybody's got a little bit of different circumstances. And I'm not saying that you have to cater to everybody. I don't know if you're going to make it fair for everyone. But I will say this. I think the higher paid positions, they need to work. My undergraduate is in business management, and I will tell you that managers and people in high levels, they need to work and they need to be consistent because they need to model it. You know, it's not fair that they're coming and going and doing their own thing sometimes. And so, you know, the ones that are keeping the company going are watching this going, well, I'd like to do that too. I'd like to take 5 hours off to play a round of golf. You know, I mean, so I'm just saying that they've got to model it and practice what they preach. I'm just saying.
4: I think that makes really good sense. We can't, because you could easily become a very unhealthy society where you really, the goal is to just not work or just not to do stuff. That can't be. Right. That's not a human goal. That's an inhuman goal. That's going to hurt everybody if that's our goal. But how we do need to, people need meaning in their lives. We need a whole kind of reinvigorating the meaningfulness of work. Mm-hmm. And that means teaching people too that you have to work. That's like, it's not
3: optional. Work is good. Work is good.
4: It's good for you. It's good for your soul. It's good for the society. It's the way you contribute, all of those things. But we, you know, I think we did a big experiment with work from home, and a lot of people were like, this is not going to hurt productivity. And I think generally, and people can correct me if they think I'm wrong, that didn't work. That was not successful. I think we need to admit that, you know, there's something way more meaningful about people being in a room together or working together and coming into work. And so many companies who said, yes, just work from home is the future and we'll get you a computer and a camera and you can work from home. They reversed that within a few years. Mm. I don't think of that as a societal failure. I think of it, we tried something. We gave it a shot. And I think, I don't know if the 4-day work week is the greatest idea ever or if it's just another, well, that's not going to work for these, you know, reasons. Mm-hmm. But I do think it, as part of a wider conversation about people, I do think too many young people, they start out their lives, like their first words are mom, dad, and work-life balance. Yeah. And I feel like, stop saying work-life balance. You need to get a job. Like settle down about it. So there is the teaching of we're communicating values. And we don't want to communicate a value that work is just drudgery that we should try to get out of.
3: Work is very good. It's good for you. Absolutely. Yeah. Okay, we're going to hold it there. Tell us what you think about this article. Maybe you have some other angles or some takes on it or comments. We'd love to hear it. Tim has it posted. But for now, we're going to catch some more of Morning Joy.
5: Thank you so much, Debbie and Cy, for today's Inside File. I want to remind everyone that the spirit world is broadcasting tomorrow, as it does every Saturday. And tomorrow, it's going to be a mailbag episode where Father Mike Driscoll and Debbie Giorgiani are going to be tackling some tough topics. These are questions that have been mailed in, including related to transgenderism. And you know, in the spirit world, they get into the spiritual weight of these questions. You're not going to want to miss it. 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You're listening to Morning Joy, where truth matters. I'm your host, Nick De La Torre. We're going now to a short break, but on the other side, Julie Carrick and Notes of Truth. Glory be to God.
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5: Good morning, my friend. Welcome back to Morning Joy, where truth indeed matters. I'm your host, Nick De La Torre, and I'm so grateful to get to invite Julie Carrick to join us this morning. Julie, you know, we have this national holiday here, Father's Day, this coming Sunday. And you have such a beautiful way of bringing together timely calendar-related topics, whether it's the liturgical calendar or otherwise. And then you bring that together with, you know, these spiritual profundities. And I'm excited to see what you might have for us today, Julie.
12: Well, good morning, and thank you for that. And yes, there, you know, my topic last week, and I have to say it was amazing how I got hit with something really hard, where I wanted to wrap up like with a ribbon and put it there on Friday last week, as we had this incredible build up for the Sacred Heart and the consecration. And then I was sick. It was terrible, terrible, terrible. But you know, the way that God has everything perfectly laid out, He, I think, allowed this to come together this week to wrap it up like a perfect little bow and hand it to us. Because what I really know that we have to do is to, when we were taking all of those prayers, right, and we were saying, I'm going to consecrate myself to the Sacred Heart, and then we said those words, and in fact, my husband and I actually watched Mass on TV last Friday, because I literally couldn't leave the house. I was not well. And so to watch that Mass on TV and then to pray those words of consecration, where we tell our Lord we're giving ourselves totally to Him, and I'm sitting there with my husband next to me, and then, you know, how do we live it? How have we been living it? It's only been a week. And have we lived the words we spoke? And when I think of a weekend like this where we have Father's Day and words that we speak, which are our prayers, and are our fathers leading our families in living the prayers that we pray. And especially something so meaningful as in this month of June, where it is dedicated to the Sacred Heart of Jesus Christ, the beautiful blood of Christ that we have such a privilege as Catholics of focusing on and living. How well are we doing that? And so to be able to live those words of our prayers, and I feel like in a lot of ways, like, you know, weeks ago, we made the sign of the cross. Has everyone since those past couple of weeks really focused in on when we touch our forehead, Father, touch our heart, Son, who loves us so much, shoulders, Holy Spirit, putting on that armor? And then we spoke those words of consecration that literally, I take thee, O Sacred Heart, as the sole object of my love. Have we been doing that? Or is it, well, that was a nice day, check, and now we're on to the next thing. And how can we, as Catholic, truly pause with these prayers, but then live the prayers? In the Hail Mary, we start with those first couple of words, Hail Mary, which is kind of like saying, hey, Mom, hey, Mother Mary, do you have a minute? And then we say the three words, full of grace. How full of grace is she? And what did that mean in her life, those three little words, full of grace? It allowed her as a young woman to be able to say yes, to live the most amazing joys and sorrows, and yet remain eternally, perfectly close to God. So if we say that full of grace in our lives, how are we living that grace that fills us? And so this weekend, yes, it is Father's Day on Sunday. Dads, how are we doing? How are we doing in truly handing on this beautiful faith? How are we handing on, and not just handing it on, but leading prayer in family? Does every dad give their wife, their children, every dad, every head of household, how are you handing on the faith? You know, the studies and the statistics show time and time again, every one of the studies that have been done, that when the father leads the prayer life in the family, those families stay within the faith. Dads who bring their children and their spouses to Mass on Sunday, when it's dad who says, hey guys, let's get up, it's time to get ready, not just get ready and go, but to take the full impact of the opportunity that we are going to experience when we go to Mass. When dad leads it, it lasts. And part of that leading is living the words that we pray. And honestly, it's been such an amazing thing since January when the Holy Spirit just laid it on my heart and to work together with my husband, Kurt, to come together with these beautiful preparation for what we did last week, but then not just doing the preparation, but living it. And again, God gives us the grace, and not just the grace, but the practical ways of living the prayers, right? So to live that consecration and kind of that jumping off point is what we are currently doing through our own personal prayer life and then also through the ministry that God has called us to do together. And what I mean by that is living the consecration, remaining in the Sacred Heart every second of every day, and how we can do that in a true lifelong relationship within the Sacred Heart are utilizing the gifts that we already have available to us. One of them is the frequent reception of the Eucharist. And when we go to the beauty of that physical, you know, that physical relationship with Christ Jesus, for truly it is in the Eucharist that the heart of Jesus Christ continues to give himself to us. He did it once, obviously. The sacrificial offering was once for all. But he continues every single time we receive him in the Eucharistic embrace. So dads, husbands, please bring your family to Mass. And then during the week, how do we continue to live it? Or how do we prepare ourselves prior to coming to Mass? And there is another gift within our church, regular confession. Give that beautiful gift of reconciliation to your family. To be able to say, hey, when does our parish have reconciliation available? Dads, look up the schedule and say it's on Saturday morning, or it's on Wednesday evenings, or it's Monday, Tuesday, Wednesday, Thursday from this time to this time, and make it a priority. You know, if I'm going to tag off of what Sai and Debbie were talking about, if there's a four-day work week, what about it? Like, what would we do with that other day? What would we as family do with that? I mean, since the blue laws failed, you know, since they were removed back in 1973, you know, when even businesses were required to be open on Sundays, how did we go from, you know, from one day off in seven, modeling what God our Father gave us in that, in the creation of the world, on the seventh day God rested? We couldn't even get that right. And now we're going to say we're going to have a four-day work week. Okay, so the 3 days that are left over in the week, how do we live our faith in that? How are we living the beauty of what God has given us? And so that idea of using it for something really positive, so regular confession, so that when we come to the beautiful, frequent reception of the Eucharist, are we ready for it? Have we modeled to our family so that in regular confession, so that our hearts remain open to the grace and the mercy that flowed from the heart of Jesus, that flows from the heart of Jesus? It hasn't stopped. That continues to flow. This past couple of weeks, when I've been able to be in parishes and to really delve deep into this, where that beautiful, not just the image of the Sacred Heart, but what it means to be present in our lives. And I remember this one man just a couple of weeks ago. He's in his 70s, and he literally had tears running down his face during the Q&A time at the end of one of the parish missions. And he said, you know, in my childhood, that image hung in my parents' home. I didn't get it. It hung in my grandparents' homes. I didn't understand why this image was there, why it was so important. And then he said, my wife and I received one as a gift for our wedding. We hung it in our home. And it wasn't until listening to this explanation of it that it hit me. It is his heart. It is his love. And to be able to experience the fullness of that love, to be prepared to receive him, to use that beautiful gift of reconciliation. And then another way that we continue to live it and not just say it, but to be that living example. And again, dads, oh my gosh, just this week on Wednesday, my husband Kurt and I took two of our grandchildren with us for our Wednesday evening hour of Eucharistic adoration. So every Wednesday evening from 6 to 7, it's our hour. We get to go. And to have our two youngest grandchildren go with us, because they're with us this week, oh my gosh, it was amazing. And our grandson watched Kurt. He watched him as we went in, and Kurt knelt down and made the sign of the cross and then knelt in front of the beauty of the Blessed Sacrament. And our little grandson looked, he looked back over and he whispered to me, what's Papa just looking at Jesus for? And I said, because he loves him. And then the conversation on the way home, to allow the beauty of that prayer life to go deep and instill that. And it was, I'm telling you, it was amazing. Because in my daughter's household, she's the one that is the Eucharistic adoration woman, right? And so they've gone with her many, many, many times. But when he saw Papa do it, when he saw the male figure, you know, that was amazing to see how a man led a child to this deeper love of Jesus just in an hour. And so to wrap it up, I mean, I feel like I could go on to this for weeks, but to take the beauty of living the prayers that we say, and in particular, dads, your children are watching, and to be able to not just watch, but to hear you. So when we pray the prayers together as families, dads, lead those prayers because your children are watching. And whether they are still young or whether you are going to get together for Father's Day this weekend and to say, let's celebrate our dads. Well, let's really celebrate those dads who are handing on the faith. living the prayers that they have said. And maybe we can do this as a part one this week. You know, maybe next week, everyone think about what is your favorite prayer to pray and how are we going to pray it and then live it this week. And then let's come together next week and talk about how we are living the prayers that we say. How's that?
5: Julie, that sounds like an amazing plan. And I just want to thank you for this beautiful message this morning. Very powerful, very convicting, very beautiful. So thank you for all you do with us here, Julie. And I'm excited to continue with you in the online roundtable in just a short bit.
12: Thank you. See you then.
5: My friend, we've reached the end of our first hour together. And what a beautiful first hour. Very interesting discussions in this first hour. And I want to remind you that we're not finished yet. I'll see you on the other side of this break for hour two.
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15: In Mark chapter 4, we read the story of Jesus sleeping in the stern of the boat while a violent squall comes upon the apostles, with waves breaking over the boat so that it was already filling up. Jesus woke up, rebuked the wind, and said to the sea, "Quiet, be still." The wind ceased, and there was great calm. What a reassurance this gospel gives us. To actually stop the wind and the waves of the sea instantaneously at the sound of his voice has to be one of the most spectacular of Christ's miracles. After all, normally winds die down slowly, and the sea certainly takes a long time to calm after a storm. But here at the voice of Christ, everything becomes calm. In Greek, Jesus actually says, "Be captured, be controlled." And the sound of his voice controls that which is unruly and tempestuous in this world. What a reassurance it is for all of us who struggle from anxieties. All of the worries of things that might be, that could be, that might come to pass are silenced in the presence of Jesus. He has this whole world in his hands, my friends. He has your worries and cares in his hands. Trust in Jesus. He can even make the wind cease and the seas go to calm instantaneously. Our world today seems to be rocked by many things that are outside of our control. We must not be rocked by those same things. Though the world might rock, Jesus, our rock, gives us peace and security. Trust in him and let him take care of you.
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1: Good morning, my friend. Welcome back to Morning Joy, where truth matters. I'm your host, Nick De La Torre, just thrilled to be with you this morning. And I want to welcome you, whether you're listening on terrestrial radio around the nation or maybe even online around the world. Maybe you're watching on YouTube or Facebook or Instagram or Twitch. Maybe you're taking a pause from watching those video games being played and you're watching Morning Joy. However it is that you're finding yourself here with us, blessed be God, and thank you for choosing us, choosing to be here, filling yourself up with truth and joy. This morning, we just wrapped up a beautiful first hour, having some great conversations. Debbie Giorgiani and Cy Kellett pulled the inside file on the four-day work week, which really becomes a conversation about human dignity and God's plan for our lives. We might even get into a little bit more about that in the online roundtable later this hour. And the Notes of Truth, Julie Carrick brought us just such a beautiful reflection, tying in the Sacred Heart of our Lord Jesus from last week, and some reflection before motherhood and men. We should be leading our households spiritually, getting our families to confession. Just a lot of beautiful things that Julie brought us this morning. If you missed the first hour, it's worth going back to, but not yet, because we're still alive right now, and you don't want to miss out on this hour. There's going to be a lot of good stuff this hour, including our weekly news roundup with Bailey Garland, and then the online roundtable between Bailey and Julie and myself. But before we get into any of this goodness, truth, and beauty, let's begin with prayer. In the name of the Father, and of the Son, and of the Holy Spirit, amen. O Jesus, through the Immaculate Heart of Mary, we offer you our prayers, works, joys, and sufferings of this day, in union with the holy sacrifice of the Mass throughout the world. We offer them for all the intentions of your Sacred Heart, the salvation of souls, the reparation for sin, the reunion of Christians, and in particular for the intentions of the Holy Father this month. And we pray all of this in the name of the Father, and of the Son, and of the Holy Spirit. Amen. While we will be joined by Bailey in just a little bit for the weekly news roundup, we're also going to turn to her now for the Guadalupe Radio Network news brief to get caught up on the latest headlines. Bailey, what's been going on?
2: This is your Guadalupe Radio Network news brief for Friday, June 19th. An Ohio-based health system recently agreed to halt transgender-related medical procedures for minors under a settlement with the U.S. Department of Justice and the Ohio Attorney General's Office. Under the June 16th settlement, the Cleveland Clinic is prohibited from providing patients under the age of 18 with puberty blockers, cross-sex hormones, surgeries, and other transgender-related medical procedures, restrictions that will remain in effect for 20 years. The settlement also requires Cleveland Clinic to pay over $300,000 and provide up to $2 million in detransition-related care, including fertility restoration, psychological support, surgical revision and reconstruction, and other services for individuals who underwent related procedures before the age of 19. Zeal News reported that the settlement resolves allegations that Cleveland Clinic submitted false diagnosis codes to Ohio Medicaid for transgender-related services provided to minors, which date back to 2020. Cleveland Clinic denies the allegations. A private plane crashed late Tuesday onto a highway in Laredo, Texas, killing one of the six people on board and sending the others to the hospital. The plane, operated by NetJets, had taken off from Mexico's San Jose del Cabo on Tuesday evening and was bound for Austin before diverting to Laredo. 5 minutes before the crash, the pilots called the Laredo airport reporting mechanical issues and requesting an emergency landing before the fuselage came to rest across a concrete barrier while its tail broke off and fell to a lower section of the roadway. While one truck was struck by the plane, several motorists rushed to help, putting their own lives in danger to help those on board escape as smoke filled the cabin. According to ABC News, Joshua Bayer, a leader in Texas's technology and startup sectors, was killed in the crash. But three teenagers and two pilots who were also aboard the plane survived and have been released from the hospital. Pope Leo XIV has recently declared 20 men martyrs of the faith and five servants of God as venerable, including an American religious sister. According to the Vatican, the Pope gave his approval during an audience on June 18th with Cardinal Marcello Semeraro, prefect of the Dicastery for the Causes of Saints, authorizing the Dicastery to promulgate decrees recognizing the martyrdom of 20 diocesan priests from the Spanish islands of Ibiza and Formentera, who were killed in hatred of the faith during the Spanish Civil War. Their recognition clears the way for their beatification. The Holy Father also recognized the heroic virtues of five servants of God who are now declared venerable, including Mother Maria Teresa Talon, founder of the Parish Visitors of Mary Immaculate in New York. The Supreme Court sided Thursday with a Texas marijuana user who wants to legally own a gun, the latest in a line of firearm cases from a court that has expanded gun rights. In a unanimous decision, the justices ruled in favor of Ali Danyal Hemani, who argued that a law barring guns from anyone who uses drugs illegally

0: I'm Bailey Garland.
1: Thank you so much, Bailey, for bringing us those headlines. And we're looking forward to having you on in just a couple of minutes for the weekly news roundup. You can also catch more of Bailey, even more Bailey. We're getting a lot of Bailey today. This afternoon at 4 p.m. Central, 5 p.m. Eastern on the Guadalupe Radio Network for our sister show, The Quest, where she co-hosts along with a roster of amazing priests. Today, joined by Monsignor Charles Pope, they're going to be talking about why money is considered the root of all evil. And today's gospel tells us to store up treasures in heaven. So what does that really mean? For today's episode, they want to encourage you to bring your questions related to this topic. It's a call-in show, and so make sure to have your phones at the ready. How can we be good stewards of our financial blessings? I think they might even get into some stuff about tithing in the church, whether or not we should and why. There's a lot here. We're a very financially centric society, so make sure to tune in this afternoon, 4 p.m. Central, 5 p.m. Eastern on The Quest on the Guadalupe Radio Network. But right now, you're listening to Morning Joy, where truth matters. And I'm your host, Nick De La Torre. Let's go now to Dave Vacherez, the president of Annunciation Radio, and his word of the day.
2: Our word for today is treasure, taken from the Gospel of Matthew chapter 6. Jesus said to his disciples, "Don't store up for yourselves treasures on earth, where moth and decay destroy and thieves break in and steal. Rather, store up treasures in heaven, where neither moth nor decay destroys, nor thieves break in and steal. For where your treasure is, there also your heart will be." Brothers and sisters, what are we investing in? Do you not know that everything you do, every way you spend your time, every way you spend the dollars that have been assigned to you, that is a testimony to what your treasure is? When I go in and I buy a coffee, I'm testifying to the value that I find in that coffee. When I go to see a movie, I'm doing the same thing. Brothers and sisters, when I invest my time and my treasure in heavenly things, I am revealing where my testimony comes from and what is important to me. Treasure, our word for today.
1: Thank you so much, Dave, for bringing us that treasure of a reflection. You're listening to Morning Joy, where truth matters. I'm your host, Nick De La Torre. And, you know, every single day we celebrate, we reflect on, we read about a variety of different saints. Many of them are very well known. And, many of them, though, even more of them, are lesser known saints of the day. Today we're going to look at the life of Saint Gervais. Gervais and his brother Protase were twins, and martyrdom seemed to run in the family. Their father Vitalis and mother Valeria both died for Christ before they would. The brothers were imprisoned for refusing to renounce their Lord, and both met their deaths bravely, honored ever since as the very first martyrs of Milan. Then for centuries, their story faded. Their names, even their resting place, were nearly lost in time until one remarkable night. In the year 386, the great Saint Ambrose was guided by a dream to a hidden grave. Digging there, he uncovered the bones of two men of astonishing stature, and miracles began immediately. A sick man was healed on the spot. The young Augustine himself witnessed it and never forgot. Today, these twin saints are patrons of Milan and of haymakers and farmers. Once watched the skies on their feast, praying for good weather over the harvest. So, this type of courage to die for one's faith, to die for Christ, this is something that isn't genetic, of course. It's something that is learned. It's something that we learn. And we, as parents, are we displaying for our children that type of boldness in faith? A very important thought. Are we displaying this type of boldness in faith? The type of boldness that Gervais and Protase learned from their parents, Valeria and Vitalis. And even if we're not parents, are we modeling it for our communities? Are we modeling it

0: for our friends? Are we modeling it for our spiritual children? We need to be bold in our faith. We need to be bold in our prayer examples, like the example that Julie Carrick shared with us in the first hour, how her husband modeled reverence and veneration and worship for her grandchildren, and that they were intrigued by it. We need to be living it first before we can ever hope that others will want to live it too. St. Gervais, today, on June 19th, your feast day, please pray for us. And now, my friends, it's time for Morning Joy Catholic Trivia. On a lighter note, the answer to yesterday's question is that Gerard Manley Hopkin is the Victorian English poet who was also a Jesuit priest. Go read God's Grandeur again. It's amazing. And if you haven't read it before, like myself, then read it in the first place. Producer Tim says, it's amazing. The prize this week is St. Thomas and the Forbidden Birds, a book of new poetry by the Catholic writer James Matthew Wilson, who we had on the show recently. And we had a great conversation with him. It's worth going back to. Today's your last chance to get this book for free. You could get it for free by playing this free game, Morning Joy Catholic Trivia. The question you need to answer today is, which Carmelite mystic and doctor of the church wrote the poem Dark Night of the Soul? And the options are St. Teresa of Avila, St. John of the Cross, St. Francis de Sales, or St. Bernard of Clairvaux. Again, which Carmelite mystic and doctor of the church wrote the poem Dark Night of the Soul? 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Again, that's grnonline.com/joy. There you will find our Morning Joy Catholic Trivia. You can play it for free. If you get the answer right, you're entered to win this great prize this week. It's your final opportunity to get entered to win. You're listening to Morning Joy, where truth matters. I'm your host, Nick De La Torre, and we're going now to a short break. On the other side of the break, let me tell you what's worth waiting for. It's going to be Bailey Garland for our weekly news roundup. And then after that, the online roundtable where Bailey and I are joined by Julie Carrick. Stick around for more Morning Joy.
1: Here's one of G.K. Chesterton's great prophetic insights. He said, "You are free in our time to say that God does not exist. You're free to say that he exists and is evil. You're free to say he would like to exist if he could. You may talk of God as a metaphor or a mystification. You may water him down with gallons of long words or boil him to rags of metaphysics. And it's not merely that nobody punishes, but nobody protests. But if you speak of God as a fact, as a thing like a tiger, a reason for changing one's conduct, then the modern world will stop you somehow if it can. We are long past talking about whether an unbeliever should be punished for being irreverent. It's now thought irreverent to be a believer."
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0: Good morning, my friend. Welcome back to Morning Joy, where truth matters. I'm your host, Nick De La Torre. This morning, we bring you the weekly news roundup. Bailey Garland, welcome onto Morning Joy. Bailey, you brought us this week on the Guadalupe Radio Network News Brief a wide range of stories. You mourned the passing of Cardinal Camillo Ruini, who died Tuesday at the age of 95, and you remembered the many lives tragically lost in the plane crashes that struck across the country this week. On a brighter note, you recapped Zeal for America 250, a patriotic prayer rally hosted by Catholic Vote in La Crosse, Wisconsin, over the weekend. You followed the spread of New World screwworm infestations, which climbed to 12 confirmed cases and raised fresh concerns within the Texas livestock industry. You celebrated the first ever worldwide Marian Eucharistic procession, a remarkable effort coordinated by Northern Ireland that united more than 500 parishes and 15 shrines across the globe. And finally, you reported on a major diplomatic breakthrough as the United States and Iran agreed on an interim peace deal, a hopeful sign in a region long marked by tension. Great job this week, Bailey. A lot of important news going on this week, and you made it all accessible to all of us. Welcome on to Morning Joy today. How are you?
4: Thank you. Good morning, Nick. I am doing so well. Tired this morning, as usual, but soaking in your joy. It's feeding me some energy this morning, so thank you.
0: Well, glory be to God for that, and no one can blame you. You host an afternoon show. No one's expecting you to be like crazy high energy as I'm expected to be in the morning. So, Bailey, what do you have for us this morning? What's the deep dive we're doing?
4: Absolutely. Well, I brought a little bit of a fun story. We've been going a little heavy in the weeks past, so I wanted to bring a little bit of lightness, fun, joy to this morning's morning joy. And the headline is basically the story, but I'll give a little more details. The headline, the little known story of Pope St. Paul VI, first chasuble, made from his mother's wedding dress. This comes to us from Church Pop. Which is a wonderful little trending fun facts and beautiful little snippets of stories in the Catholic world. And like I said, it's a little bit, the headline's basically a summary of the story itself, but I'll give a little bit more details. So the chasuble that his born name, Pope Paul VI's born name was Giovanni Battista Montini, wore while celebrating his first mass after priestly ordination was made from the wedding dress of his mother, Giodita Alghisi. So before becoming Pope and bringing the Second Vatican Council to its conclusion, Montini grew up in a Catholic family in Northern Italy. Born in 1897, he was the son of Giorgio Montini and his mother, Giodita Alghisi, both of whom he played a decisive role in his human and spiritual formation. And a lot of biographies of St. Paul VI often highlight the atmosphere of faith in which he was raised. A family where prayer and commitment to the church were a part of daily life. And it was within this environment that his priestly vocation was born and matured. And so the article goes on to say, to many, it may seem like a small detail, yet it's not difficult to recognize the hidden beauty of the gesture, his mom giving the wedding dress to be his first chasuble. On one hand, that dress was symbolizing the sacrament of matrimony. On the other, as the chasuble worn by the priest at the altar during the celebration of the Eucharist. So in a sense, the story of the Montini family was present at that first Mass. And so why should we care about this? Why is this something that's important for us to take in this morning? Well, I mean, think about it. A wedding dress is often one of the most cherished possessions in a woman's life because it symbolizes that covenant creating a new family, a promise made before God, and just the beginning of a beautiful chapter in the lives of not only herself, her husband, and hopefully the future children that the Lord blesses her with. And so that offering, this act, is just, I think, such a powerful support, backing, and beautiful gift to her son to say, this dress that symbolized my covenant with God, may it strengthen you and yours, you know, to say this is something that I was adorned in, I was clothed in, and now it can be present in even a more intimate way at the sacrament of the Holy Altar. And so when she was giving of herself, now it becomes an act and a gesture of her son being able to give himself. And a chasuble, I'll you know, just in case for all of us who are still learning our church vocabulary, I included, had to look up chasuble. I know the general idea, but the definition, it is that liturgical vestment worn by a priest when celebrating Mass. And it often is referred to as putting on the yoke of Christ for the priest. So it's a tradition that probably started to distinguish from the priest's everyday clothes. How funny is that? Also the woman, you know, not wanting to just wear her everyday clothes at her wedding celebration. Mm-hmm. So it's something that is distinguished from the everyday clothes. And it symbolizes that yoke of Christ and the charity and dedication to the service of God and his church. And so I just think this is something so powerful. And, you know, even reflecting on like, okay, what does this mean for us? Like, what can we do here? Why is this even, you know, further relevance? Like, that's a really beautiful detail. Most women, maybe their sons aren't priests. Well, actually, I bring in a little fun fact of my own family history. My mother chose to have her wedding dress made into our first communion dress. So obviously she had two girls. She wasn't getting priests out of that. And this idea, I don't even think struck her mind, but she just wanted it to be used in another way. And she thought, what is the holiest way this dress can be transformed? And so she asked her godmother at the time, who was a beautiful seamstress, to make it into a dress for us to wear at our first communions. And I was like, wow, like what a sacrifice of love to change that very intimate dress into something, again, even more intimate, I would say, in that meeting of Christ. Behind every vocation, right, to the priesthood, to the religious life, even holy marriages, stands another vocation that passed on the faith through an example of commitment to it. I mean, Pope Paul VI, in the biographies about him, it talks about his mother was very actively, a big active participant in Catholic Action. She was actively living out her bold faith, like you were just talking about in those saints of the day. Are we displaying the types of boldness of faith that our children are drawn to it, that they see our courage and say, what's going on there? Why are mom and dad so empowered to die for something? Why are they so convicted about this? What's going on? That's an attractive thing. And I would say marriages start to foster those vocations. And it begins, of course, long before the wedding itself. But I would argue that we need to be very intentional about the details we choose at our wedding ceremonies, because these can be heirloom pieces that get passed down from a very special moment in our lives. Now, I wouldn't say they're the most special moment in our lives, because I think love continues to grow in unfathomable ways after the wedding ceremony itself and celebration itself. But I would argue that it's necessary to celebrate and to capture that love. I mean, if you think about it, heirloom details, the rings, the photos, these are things that are going to outlive the day, and rings even become sacramentals at the wedding ceremony. So these are pieces that we need to be intentional about choosing. It doesn't need to be big, flashy, trendy, but it needs to be intentional. The mass, are we putting money in the mass to make it a beautiful celebration that our guests are actually uplifted through the vocation, through that one moment in time where they are gathered by us and we can actually say, hey, would you come to mass with me? And they often do. They show up to support you at your wedding ceremony, at that wedding mass. So I think there's a lot to unpack here about weddings, celebrations, marriages as a sacrament to foster further vocations. So I'll stop there, Nick, let you have some comments.
0: Well, this is just such a beautiful thing that I had not ever heard of or thought of. And I love this example you brought us, and then the examples from your own life. Yeah, I was immediately flooded with some of the beautiful concepts that you get exposed to in the theology of the body related to how connected God's design is in marriage to what can be seen all throughout nature. You know, you think about the beauty of a flower and how the flower is one of nature's most beautiful reproductive organs, right? And how pollination works and stuff, and how a wedding dress mimics a flower, kind of upside down in a sense. And what does that represent? It represents the beauty of the fertility that is being offered in this marriage. And so then when you connect that, the beauty of that fertility offering and how new life, if God wills it, if God allows, new life can be brought in that marriage through what's instigated in that wedding. And then for that dress, which kind of symbolized that, to be used for a chasuble, where new life is then it flooded into the church through the priest and the sacraments that he would perform in persona Christi, the divine life that is seeded into the church in the Mass through the Eucharist. There's just a lot of beauty in what you're sharing with us today, Bailey.
4: Oh, yes. And I would love to continue to unpack this in the roundtable with Julie, because I think there's so many symbols and parallels between, and I don't want to get too graphic in them, but the way that the church beautifully sheds light on the intimacy of the marital act and mimicking the intimacy that happens at the Eucharist, the unveiling, the breaking of the body, the laying down of a life, it is powerful. So I'd love to continue talking about this when we come back.
0: Well, we definitely, definitely should, Bailey. And if there's time in the online roundtable, we might also tap into the topic that Debbie Georgiani and Cy Kellett got into in this morning's Inside File. So if you're interested in following along, maybe even joining the conversation, watch the video version of Morning Joy, where we will continue for that online roundtable. You can get to the video version by visiting YouTube or Facebook or any of the many platforms that we broadcast the video version of Morning Joy. Just type into the search bar on any of those platforms, GRN Online. You'll find us broadcasting right now. That's the only way to continue with us. But if you can't continue with us, if you're going to keep listening to the radio, you're going to tune into the morning mass that takes place right after, I want to ask you to please pray for us, and we will continue to pray for you. You know, today's the only day guaranteed to us. It's very worth making today, of all days, as the only day we know we have. It's so worth making it the best day ever. What else do you have? Nothing. You have nothing else. You have today. Let's make it the best day ever. And before you go, my friends, I want to remind you of something that might be the most important thing you hear all day. Our blessed Lord Jesus Christ, the Son of God, the Word made flesh, He really, really loves you. Peace.
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1: Memorial of St. Romuald. 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

0: In the name of the Father, and of the Son, and of the Holy Spirit.
1: Amen.
0: The Lord be with you.
1: And with your spirit.
0: My brothers and sisters, let us acknowledge our sins and so prepare ourselves to celebrate the sacred mysteries. I confess to Almighty God, and to you, my brothers and sisters, that I have greatly sinned in my thoughts and in my words, in what I have done and what I have failed to do. Through my most grievous fault. Therefore I ask, Blessed Mary, ever Virgin, all the angels and saints, and you, my brothers and sisters, to pray for me to the Lord our God. May Almighty God have mercy on us, forgive us our sins, and bring us to everlasting life.
1: Amen.

0: Let us pray. O God, who through St. Romuald renewed the manner of life of hermits in your church, grant that denying ourselves and following Christ, we may merit to reach the heavenly realms on high. Through our Lord Jesus Christ, your Son, who lives and reigns with you in the unity of the Holy Spirit, God forever and ever. Amen.
1: A reading from the second book of Kings. When Athaliah, the mother of Ahaziah, saw that her son was dead, she began to kill off the whole royal family. But Jehoshabiah, daughter of King Jeroboam and sister of Ahaziah, took Joash, his son, and spirited him away along with his nurse from the bedroom where the princes were about to be slain. She concealed him from Athaliah, and so he did not die. For 6 years he remained hidden in the temple of the Lord, while Athaliah ruled the land. But in the 7th year, Joadiah summoned the captains of the carrions and of the guards. He had them come to him in the temple of the Lord, exacted from them a sworn commitment, and then showed them the king's son. The captains did just as Joadiah the priest commanded, each one with his men, both those going on duty for the Sabbath and those going off duty that week, came to Joadiah the priest. He gave the captains King David's spears and shields, which were in the temple of the Lord, and the guards with drawn weapons, lined up from the southern to the northern limit of the enclosure, surrounding the altar and the temple on the king's behalf. Then Joadiah led out the king's son and put the crown and the insignia upon him. They proclaimed him king and anointed him, clapping their hands and shouting, "Long live the king!" Athaliah heard the noise made by the people and appeared before them in the temple of the Lord. When she saw the king standing by the pillar, as was the custom, and the captains and trumpeters near him, with all the people of the land rejoicing and blowing trumpets, she tore her garments and cried out, "Treason! Treason!" Then Joadiah the priest instructed the captains in command of the force, "Bring her outside through the ranks. If anyone follows her," he added, "let him die by the sword." He had given orders that she should not be slain in the temple of the Lord. She was led out forcibly to the horse gate of the royal palace, where she was put to death. Then Joadiah made a covenant between the Lord as one party and the king and the people as the other, by which they would be the Lord's people, and another covenant between the king and the people. Thereupon all the people of the land went to the temple of Baal and demolished it. They shattered its altars and images completely, and slew Mattan, the priest of Baal, before the altars. Joadiah appointed a detachment for the temple of the Lord. All the people of the land rejoiced, and the city was quiet, now that Athaliah had been slain with the sword at the royal palace. The word of the Lord.
0: Thanks be to God.
1: The Lord has chosen Zion for his dwelling. The Lord has chosen Zion for his dwelling. The Lord swore to David a firm promise from which he will not withdraw. Your own offspring I will set upon your throne. The Lord has chosen Zion for his dwelling. If your sons keep my covenant and the decrees which I shall teach them, their sons too forever shall sit upon your throne. The Lord has chosen Zion for his dwelling. For the Lord has chosen Zion. He prefers her for his dwelling. Zion is my resting place forever. In her will I dwell, for I prefer her. The Lord has chosen Zion for his dwelling. In her will I make a horn to sprout forth for David. I will place a lamp for my anointed. His enemies I will clothe with shame, but upon him my crown shall shine. The Lord has chosen Zion for his dwelling.

0: Hallelujah.
1: The Lord be with you.
0: And with your spirit.
1: Our reading from the Holy Gospel according to Matthew.
0: And with your spirit.
1: Jesus said to his disciples, "Do not store up for yourselves treasures on earth, where moth and decay destroy and thieves break in and steal. But store up treasures in heaven, where neither moth nor decay destroys nor thieves break in and steal. For where your treasure is, there also will your heart be. The lamp of the body is the eye. If your eye is sound, your whole body will be filled with light. But if your eye is bad, your whole body will be in darkness. And if the light in you is darkness, how great will the darkness be?" The Gospel of the Lord.
0: Praise to you, Lord Jesus Christ.
1: We're following that first reading, the second book of Kings, which really the responsorial psalm puts it together for us. The Lord has chosen Zion for his dwelling, that God was going to be faithful to his people, especially to Judah and the southern tribes, where God is going to establish his covenant, that that line of kings from David was going to continue on. Israel had, of course, sinned by idolatry through Adaliah and through the priest of Baal and all these different things that were going on. She even kills all of the princes because she doesn't want anyone of her other sons to succeed to the throne. Amazing. It's really crazy kind of what happens sometimes in Israel's history. And yet God preserves through Jehoiada the kingship. That is going to continue. God is faithful, in other words, even in the midst of brutality and murder. We look at the gospel. It's interesting. We continue the Sermon on the Mount, and according to Matthew, and Matthew, being a tax collector, sees things quite often from an economic point of view, as well he should, right? As being a tax collector, being working for the IRS, he's looking at the bottom line, the ledger. How does it all work out? And so often he talks about that pearl of great price, or the wages for the workers that come at different times, the one who should, the coin that is given to each of the people entrusted to them, so on and so forth. So many instances where he's talking about economics. But really what he wants to focus on is the divine economy, which is quite different from economics in this world. So when Jesus says, "Do not store up for yourselves treasures on earth, but store up for yourselves treasures in heaven," it's if we could see a ledger in our life, either daily or even over a period of year or years, and see what are those things that we have done for God, or we have lived for God, and the fruits of that, and that's going to be stored up for us in heaven. We may not get the dividends from it immediately, but it's there. And then on the other side, we can see where our life of sin has led us kind of away from God. And then we could see what the result of that is. When we look at the whole picture, and we should do this from time to time, especially if we're faithful, trying to be faithful Christians and faithful Catholics, to see sometimes we get sort of honed in on the one brown thing that I've done, and we forget that God sees all the good, all the treasure that we stored up in heaven. It's to see the things in heaven as more important. If we think about our life somehow in our vision, in the corner of our eye, and sort of on our periphery, is the fact that everything passes away. Nothing in this world seems to remain. Just that happy moment, that really amazing moment that we experience, somehow just passes into a memory, and then it's just not the same. We try to recall it, and it's there, but it's not quite the same as that moment, and we want that moment to last forever. Because everything in this world is passing away. And so Jesus says, yeah, store for yourselves treasure in heaven. Realize that the world is passing away, sort of in the corner of our eye, but keep your eyes fixed on heaven, where your treasure should truly be. St. Romuald, of course, in his life, living a life as a hermit in solitude, and he went out, he would form a little house, he would basically sort of shack himself up in a particular place by himself in solitude, and then he would move and go to another place to do the exact same thing. And finally turns back to his original house that he built and basically got himself in there and died in peace without anybody around except for the Trinity, the angels, and the saints. But here is somebody who had very clear eyes. What does Jesus say? The lamp of the body is the eye. He saw clearly the things of this world pass away, but God is eternal. And so when if I keep my eyes on him, then he who is light, God who is light, can shine in and illuminate everything in my life. It is said at the end of his life, St. Romuald was like a pearl that had been discarded, I think by his body. But he had gained the pearl of great price, which is he had found the Lord. And that's what enlightened his life. In the same way for us, may the Lord help us and enlighten us always, that we keep our eyes on him and recognize the eternal value of knowing and loving the Lord. Amen.

0: Let's bring our prayers before our Heavenly Father. For the priests of the Lord, that like Jehoiada, they may act prudently and bravely to safeguard the covenant between God and his people, renewing the bond whenever it comes under attack. Let us pray to the Lord.
1: Lord, hear our prayer.
0: That the nations of the world may rejoice and their lands may be quiet and at peace with one another under rulers who fear the Lord. Let us pray to the Lord.
1: Lord, hear our prayer.
0: That our eyes may be sound to see the truth of every situation, and that the radiance of the Holy Spirit may fill us with light and counsel to guide our actions. Let us pray to the Lord.
1: Lord, hear our prayer.
0: For those who are in need of prayer today, the sick, the unemployed, the imprisoned, and abused and addicted, that the power of the holy sacrifice may shatter the chains that bind them. Let us pray to the Lord.
1: Lord, hear our prayer.
0: For all those joining us on Guadalupe Radio, online, all here present, all who are enrolled in our Salt Mass Association, for all our intentions, we pray to the Lord.
1: Lord, hear our prayer.
0: And for our dear ones who have died, that they may find a treasure waiting for them in heaven, where their good works commend them to the merciful Father. We pray to the Lord.
1: Lord, hear our prayer.
0: Heavenly Father, you know the many needs we have in this life. We bring all of our prayers and petitions before you, confident you hear and answer us through Christ our Lord.
1: Amen.

0: Pray, dearly beloved, that my sacrifice and yours may be acceptable to God, the Almighty Father.
1: May the Lord accept the sacrifice at your hands for the praise and glory of his name, for our good and the good of all his holy church.
0: Receive, O Lord, we pray, the offerings made for the salvation of your people, so that through the intercession of Blessed Romuald, we may flee the enticements of sin and draw near to the company of heaven, through Christ our Lord.
1: Amen.

give you thanks, Lord, Holy Father, Almighty and Eternal God, for in the saints who consecrated themselves to Christ for the sake of the kingdom of heaven, it is right to celebrate the wonders of your providence, by which you call human nature back to its original holiness,

0: beings.
1: You are indeed holy, O Lord, the fount of all holiness. Make holy, therefore, these gifts, we pray, by sending down your Spirit upon them like the dewfall, so that they may become for us the body and blood of our Lord Jesus Christ. At the time he was betrayed and entered willingly into his passion, he took bread, and giving thanks, broke it, and gave it to his disciples, saying, "Take this, all of you, and eat of it, for this is my body, which will be given up for you."

In a similar way, when supper was ended, he took the chalice, and once more giving thanks, he gave it to his disciples, saying, "Take this, all of you, and drink from it, for this is the chalice of my blood, the blood of the new and eternal covenant, which will be poured out for you and for many for the forgiveness of sins. Do this in memory of me."

Therefore, as we celebrate the memorial of his death and resurrection, we offer you, Lord, the bread of life and the chalice of salvation, giving thanks that you have held us worthy to be in your presence and minister to you. Humbly we pray that, partaking of the body and blood of Christ, we may be gathered into one by the Holy Spirit. Remember, Lord, your church spread throughout the world and bring her to the fullness of charity, together with Leo XIV, our Pope, and Mario, our Bishop, and all the clergy. Remember also our brothers and sisters who have fallen asleep in the hope of the resurrection, and all who have died in your mercy. Welcome them into the light of your face. Have mercy on us all, we pray, that with the Blessed Virgin Mary, Mother of God, with Blessed Joseph, her spouse, with the blessed apostles and all the saints who have pleased you throughout the ages, we may merit to be co-heirs to eternal life and may praise and glorify you through your Son, Jesus Christ.

0: At the Savior's command and formed by divine teaching, we dare to say, Our Father,
1: who art in heaven, hallowed be thy name. Thy kingdom come, thy will be done, on earth as it is in heaven. Give us this day our daily bread, and forgive us our trespasses, as we forgive those who trespass against us. And lead us not into temptation, but deliver us from evil.
0: Deliver us, Lord, we pray, from every evil. Graciously grant peace in our days, that by the help of your mercy we may be always free from sin and safe from all distress, as we await the blessed hope and the coming of our Savior, Jesus Christ.
2: For the kingdom, the power, and the glory are yours, now and forever.
0: Lord Jesus Christ, who said to your apostles, Peace I leave you, my peace I give you, look not on our sins, but on the faith of your church, and graciously grant her peace and unity in accordance with your will, who live and reign forever and ever.
2: Amen.
0: The peace of the Lord be with you always.
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0: Let us offer one another a sign of peace.

0: Behold the Lamb of God. 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
1: Lord, I am not worthy that you should enter under my roof, but only say the word, and my soul shall be healed.

For those joining us online and through Guadalupe Radio, let us pray together the act of spiritual communion. My Jesus, I believe that you are present in the most holy sacrament. I love you above all things, and I desire to receive you into my soul. Since I cannot at this moment receive you sacramentally, come at least spiritually into my heart. I embrace you as if you were already there, and unite myself wholly to you. Never permit me to be separated from you. Amen.

0: Let us pray. Grant our request, we pray, O Lord our God, that defended by the protection of Blessed Romuald, we may live by this sacrament of your wisdom in serenity and moderation. Through Christ our Lord.
1: Amen.
0: The Lord be with you.
1: And with your spirit.
0: May Almighty God bless you, the Father, and the Son, and the Holy Spirit.
1: Amen.
0: Go in peace, glorifying the Lord by your life.
1: Thanks be to God.

0: Saint Michael the Archangel, defend us in battle. Be our defense against the wickedness and snares of the devil. May God rebuke him, we humbly pray. And do thou, O Prince of the heavenly host, by the power of God, thrust into hell Satan and all the evil spirits who prowl about the world, seeking the ruin of souls. Amen.
1: Prayer of Deliverance. Almighty God and Father, we beg thee, through the intercession and help of the archangels Saint Michael, Raphael, and Gabriel, for the deliverance of our brothers and sisters who are enslaved by the evil one, from anxiety, sadness, and obsessions.
2: We implore thee, deliver us, O Lord.
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1: Thou who said, peace I leave with you, my peace I give unto you, grant that through the intercession of the Virgin Mary, we may be liberated from every demonic influence and enjoy thy peace always. In the name of Christ our Lord. Amen.
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2: 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Always great updates on what's happening, and you can make notes or just make sure you listen closely. 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So that will be at 16 minutes past the hour after the news and the weather. And then after Peter, we are going to have Fact Check Friday this morning, getting back to that today. Now, if you recall, I think it was Wednesday or maybe Tuesday, the days got away from me, that I read a letter that was written by a young woman in her 30s who's a detransitioner. And she penned a letter that was posted on the Fox News website, on digital, and also on a few other websites, talking about what is going on with her body, how difficult it is for her now, and how she is calling out the so-called plastic surgeon who did this to her. It's a powerful letter, and she also did an excellent interview on her experience with Fox News. We have a clip of that, and the reason I want to play it in Fact Check Friday is because right after Fact Check Friday, we have the blessing of having a pediatrician with us from the American College of Pediatrics, Dr. Quentin Van Meter, who just wrote a big piece about the many problems with medical transitions for minors, the dangerous side effects. So we'll talk with him about that after the Fact Check Friday. But being that we're talking about the media in this segment, if you're listening yesterday, Dr. Ray and I were talking about media issues as well. And one of the big problems, in addition to the sin of omission, is the fact that many in the media just adopt whatever the left says they should adopt in terms of phrasing. And one of them is so-called gender-affirming care. And what does that mean? It's a way to hide what's really happening with these basically mutilating surgeries. And this witness of this young woman is just another example. More and more of these young people are coming out and speaking the truth to what happened to them, but their lives and their physical makeup now is forever changed. So we'll discuss that in Fact Check Friday. And then, as I mentioned, wrapping up the program with Dr. Quentin Van Meter. Looking forward to that. I'm sure it'll be very, very informative. All right, for hour number two, I think you're really going to enjoy this clip I found from this young man who became a priest. He was a successful cosmetics developer and owned the company ELF, which is an acronym for Eyes, Lips, and Face, a very popular cosmetics line, making millions, and I think at one point he might have even been a billionaire, had a very profound experience with the Lord, sold everything, gave it to charity, went to the seminary, and now he's a priest. So the story has received quite a bit of coverage, and thanks be to God, the secular media did pick up on it as well. And what I find so beautiful is how he had it all. He had success. He had fame. He had money beyond his wildest dreams. And yet when he had hit the epitome and bought this brand new, huge house filled with everything you can imagine, all kinds of designer furniture and accessories and all the trimmings and the pool and the views, he was having a party to celebrate his new home. And he basically said to himself, "Is this all there is? You accumulate more and more stuff, and that's it, and you party, and then you do it again, rinse and repeat." So we're going to talk about that because of the beautiful gospel today, which our Lord is telling us to store up our treasures in heaven. And then we'll close the program with our friend, wonderful apologist Tom Nash with Catholic Answers. He's written a powerful piece for CatholicAnswers.com about the return to the natural order, and it's actually a very good piece for the month of June, and we'll explain as we get closer to that interview. Let's take a look at the forecast before we get into the news. We are being told we have life-threatening, potentially catastrophic flash floods expected. And this is along the central Gulf Coast as the remnants of Arthur track across the area. Isolated brief tornadoes and damaging gusts remain possible overnight in the southeast. And then we have isolated to scattered dry thunderstorms that may cause lightning-ignited fires and erratic behavior due to the gusty winds across parts of the west on Friday. That's a look at the forecast on a Friday morning and your rundown as well. It is time to get into the news, already 5 minutes past the hour on a Friday. So let's get started with the news here on EWTN. A Missouri judge is blocking almost all of the state's abortion restrictions. Jackson County Circuit Court Judge Jerry Zhang upholding the voter-approved so-called Reproductive Freedom Amendment in a ruling yesterday. That decision also restores access to medication abortions for the first time in Missouri since 2018. Meanwhile, the state attorney general is promising her office will appeal the ruling to the Mississippi Supreme Court. EWTN News reporting, a survey of U.S. adults who took part in the Order of Christian Initiation of Adults, OCIA, in 2026 found that most were drawn to the Catholic Church, either through a search for meaning and purpose or an attraction to the Church's teaching, liturgy, and historical traditions. Personal growth in goodness, inner peace, and an understanding of truth emerging as some of the strongest motivations for exploring the Catholic faith, according to the report. Why are so many people becoming Catholic? About 85% of respondents said desire to grow closer to the Lord was their primary reason for entering the church, and 77% said they wanted to grow in goodness and virtue. 76% cited a desire for a deeper understanding of truth, and then 72% said they were looking for a greater sense of inner peace. Led by the Archdiocese of Chicago, the survey was conducted from February 22nd to May 31st, including over 2,100 responses from those taking part across 20 U.S. Catholic dioceses. The report did not list a margin of error. In other Catholic news, over in Rome, Devin Watkins reports the Holy Father is encouraging Eastern Rite Catholics to enrich the Church with its spiritual

0: requires investment in formation. Pope Leo XIV then turned to the heavy burden of war and instability brought about by so many who foment wars. While you generate life, they sow death, he said. While you reach out to your brother, they seek enemies to crush. While you create paths of hope, they lock people into fear. And while you build the future, they destroy the present. The Pope recalled the painful exodus of Eastern Christians from their own lands, caused above all by war, which only creates tragedies forgotten by the world. He then called instability due to war a plague and a scourge that drains the lifeblood of the Eastern churches. Even after a war has ended, he noted, societies remain scarred by the past through the presence of armed gangs, weakened institutions, and manipulative external influences. Pope Leo added that this situation leaves people in precarious situations that weigh most heavily on ordinary families and young people. Finally, the Pope appealed for everyone to reflect on the vast consequences of war and instability, including how violence often backfires on the same people who carry it out. Let us pray to Jesus, the Lord of Peace, he said, and appeal to people's consciences so that they may be moved by indignation and may respect for humanity and a proper sense of civility be restored. I'm Devin Watkins.
1: Talks between the U.S. and Iran set for today in Switzerland have now been called off. Washington and Tehran had planned to meet to discuss today implementing the 14-point agreement between the two nations to end the war. That agreement was signed digitally earlier this week and sets up a 60-day window to hammer out the future of Iran's nuclear program. The vice president saying they canceled the plans to travel to Switzerland overnight, but the White House says it looks forward to beginning the talks as soon as possible. Some news reports from an agency linked to Iranian-backed militant group Hezbollah said the discussions had been canceled because of Israel's ongoing war in Lebanon. That's a key sticking point in negotiating to end the U.S.-Iran conflict. And Mark Mayfield tells us Secretary of War Pete Hegseth says the Pentagon will review U.S. forces and bases in Europe.
2: Speaking at a meeting of NATO officials on Thursday, Hegseth announced the six-month review, blaming it in part on the shameful inaction of U.S. allies during the war with Iran. He criticized European allies for denying the U.S. the use of certain bases during the war. Hegseth said that the era of free riding in NATO is over. This comes ahead of the NATO summit in Turkey next month. I'm Mark Mayfield.
1: President Trump is awarding the Medal of Honor to three brave soldiers.
3: Men who went willingly to the darkest and most dangerous corners on earth to defeat evil so we could live free.
1: In a ceremony at the White House yesterday, the president honoring retired Reconnaissance Marine James Crapers Jr., retired Army Major Nicholas Dockery, and deceased Marine Colonel John W. Ripley. Capers led his team through a deadly ambush in South Vietnam back in 1967. Injured and bleeding, Capers got his nine-man team to a helicopter for evacuation after 4 days and nights of fighting.
3: As we approach the 250th anniversary of our founding, we remember that we owe everything to heroes like those we celebrate today.
1: Dockery's platoon, meanwhile, was ambushed by Taliban fighters in Afghanistan, and he risked his life to protect and evacuate three wounded members of his platoon. Ripley stalled a North Vietnamese attack in 1972 by blowing up a bridge before the would-be invaders could attack. He passed away in 2008 and received the honor posthumously. And parts of the South, as we mentioned in the weather earlier this morning, bracing for potentially catastrophic and life-threatening floods due to post-tropical storm Arthur. Millions of Americans are at risk of flash flooding from eastern Texas to Georgia. Days of heavy rain are expected to slam communities in Louisiana, Mississippi, and Alabama, with a flash flood threat escalated to a rare level of 4 out of 4 high risk for Mississippi and Alabama coast early this morning. And overall, widespread rain could total 5 to 8 inches across southern Texas to Alabama. And outside of the flash flood risk, there is a possibility of tornadoes across coastal Mississippi and into southern Alabama. And finally, in our news segment this morning, Chris Caraggio tells us screen time is dominating at the dinner table.
4: A new study published in JAMA Pediatrics shows 77% of parents and 68% of children use screens during their last family meal. Experts say this has a negative impact on health because studies show families who regularly eat together without screens have children with better diets and lower risks of substance abuse and better overall health. The survey

0: involved 357 parents who had at least one child between the ages of 4 and 10. I'm Chris Caraggio.
1: And quickly, another story on social media. A federal court is giving Ohio permission to restrict children's use of social media. The 6th U.S. Court of Appeals yesterday overturning a ruling which put Ohio's parent consent law on hold and found that law did not violate free speech protections guaranteed by the First Amendment. The law had been put on hold at the request of the tech industry trade group NetChoice, which said it remains fully confident that the law will ultimately be struck down. And the ruling comes as countries around the world have started restricting children's access to social media over mental health concerns. We'll be following up on this story, especially social media interfering with mealtime, next week on Catholic Connection. Up next, our inside word with our very own Peter Gagnon. Stay tuned.
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3: Then there's a prayer that comes from fear. A lot of people are converted with this kind of prayer. You know the old saying, there's no atheists in foxholes. Well, I hope that's true. It's amazing that sometimes the greatest conversions happen when somebody is so afraid, they suddenly reach out to God. Maybe their whole life they never reached out to God, and suddenly they cry, Lord, help me. Okay? Conversion.
4: 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In Italy's Shrines and Wonders, discovering sacred spaces and fascinating places in the life of St. Francis of Assisi, EWTN favorite Teresa Tomeo walks with you in the footsteps of this beloved saint. In these pages, learn about his life as a mystic, miracle worker, preacher, and the founder of the Franciscan Order. Journey with Teresa through the Italian countryside to places that form St. Francis's deep spirituality and his profound love of the Eucharist and the poor. Italy's Shrines and Wonders, discovering sacred spaces and fascinating places in the life of St. Francis of Assisi by Teresa Tomeo. 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
1: Hope you're having a beautiful Friday morning. It is June 19th, 2026. You are listening to the EWTN Global Catholic Radio Network. Catholic Connection, a production of EWTN. Great to have Peter Gagnon with us on Fridays to talk about the inside word. It's a segment we've been doing for many years. First with Doug Keck, who's now semi-retired, so we give him a little break. And now we have Peter, who's the president of EWTN Studios. Peter, it always amazes me how much we have going on because we have all these different platforms. Good morning. Thanks for joining us again.
8: It's always great to be with you, Teresa. Yeah.
1: All right.
8: Just like you were saying, so many ways for people to find such great content that we have, and we have some really, really interesting programs coming up in this week. Starting tomorrow, we have a neat program on Thomas More called "In the Trial and Death of a Leading Citizen." Mm-hmm. It's a new special, and it's kind of reflecting on his final months. And he was so steadfast, right, with his conscience, and he just had like spiritual wit throughout it all, and his courageous fidelity, you know, to the church through it all. So it's a great program. Airs tomorrow at 2 p.m. Eastern. So people should really learn more about Thomas More because he's such a great example, especially in these times. Another program we have airing tomorrow at 8 p.m. in our cinema slot, so that's kind of the evening kind of movie slot for families can come together and watch films, it's called Slaves and Kings. It's a St. Anthony Mary Claret story. So it's really a great story. It's such an inspiring life. He's a Spanish missionary. You know, he was Archbishop of Santiago in Cuba. He preached against slavery. He risked his death at the hands of the corrupt authorities, and it's really an inspiring story. So that's tomorrow at 8 p.m. Eastern. Another thing, coming off the papal visit, you know, to Spain in Pope Leo is really, I think, just in the forefront of people's minds. We have a weekly program called Vaticano, if people aren't aware of it, where we kind of highlight what's going on in the church and particularly in at the Vatican. And this week, because, you know, it kind of ties into the World Cup happening, they explore Pope Leo's call to prayer in the values of sports, right? So it'll be interesting to get his insights on sports and the correct approach to it. And so that airs on Sunday at 4 p.m. Eastern. So Vaticano, and it's one that people should check out each week if possible. And then this is going to be interesting. So next week, the Women of Grace from Monday through Friday is going to be focused on feminism in the church. So, you know, Johnette sits down with Carrie Gress. I know you've had her on a number of times.
1: Yeah, she's great.
8: And you've done a lot on this topic yourself, and, you know, it's still there. You know, the feminism in Christianity don't really collaborate.
1: Yeah.
8: You know, and so she wrote a book called Something Wicked, Why Feminism Can't Be Fused with Christianity. And so it'll be a very interesting, I think, for the audience to sit down and get a true understanding of what that is and what is true femininity, right? And so tune into Women of Grace. And then another miniseries we have next week is the late Father Brian Milady, who is great, but he looks at Christian social order. So what is the nature of our the Catholic social doctrine, you know, and how peace can be maintained in society if you follow these proper principles. Finally, I want to highlight just a couple of things on our on-demand platform. So one is Catholics and Cappuccinos. So Siobhan has this week Monsignor James Shea, who's just fantastic.
1: Awesome.
8: Good.
1: He's great.
8: And so she sits down with him. Yeah. And so he's fantastic. And him and Siobhan just really got along well, and it's a great podcast, so people can check that out. That'll be hitting on Wednesday the 25th. And then if people haven't seen it, go to our on-demand EWTN.com or EWTN Plus, the platform, to check out the Born Again Identity. That's with Ryan Bethea, who also did the you probably know him more from the Exorcist Files podcasts that he has on YouTube, but he sits down with Father Gregory Pine, who's fantastic, and they just they talk about, like, who am I? You know, what is my role in life? What is God calling me to do? And Father Pine's just so good. 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
1: So how do you?
8: So that's kind of the highlights.
1: Decide of what's going to be, like, with all the different platforms that we have now in terms of content. I mean, are you accepting ideas? Do you have one person assigned to looking? Because I know we give a lot of great exposure to new podcasts and things like that. How do you decide that? Because there's so much out there, Peter.
8: There is a lot out there. So, you know, we have a full team, and people have been, you know, ever since we did the Next Initiative, we've partnered with a lot of different people doing content, whether it's somebody that they're producing on their own or we produce together. And we've had them, like Ryan Penny has been a great coordinator with me for reaching out and connecting with Catholic creatives. And we're really, our goal is to build up the Catholic creative community to continue to do really great content for the people that truly is inspiring. And there's a lot of people who want to do that, who want to work, but they need a platform for distribution. They need partners. And that's where, and EWTN wants to be there for them. And we actually have brought people together in discussions to say, hey, how can we continue to build up the kingdom, to battle the garbage that's out there? So we want to have the good content that truly inspires, leads people, and teaches them the faith, helps them to live truly holy lives. And we do that on all platforms, whether it's YouTube, whether it's on air, on cable systems, you know, Facebook, even Instagram, wherever people are watching things, we want to be there. And we want to be, in essence, an antidote to what's happening out there in some ways. So, people definitely can reach out to us.
1: Yeah.
8: If they have ideas for content and stuff and are producing, reach out to us 100%.
1: We're talking with the president of EWTN Studios, the very own Peter Gagnon. He brings us the inside word every Friday to let us know what's going on. One last question. I want to make a point. I don't think a lot of people, I mean, we know it inside. Maybe some people do if they're interested in communications or maybe teach journalism. But something that you do that's truly wonderful is every year in Rome, you host something called the EWTN Summer Academy. And I'm honored to be a speaker next week. It's actually, I'm speaking next Wednesday. And I really just want to compliment the network for doing that, because I wish I had something like that when I was in J school. I probably wouldn't have lost my way and gone so far away from the Catholic faith that they would have really helped. But that is quite an undertaking, and there's a lot of planning that goes into that. But what you're doing is you're planting seeds for future Catholic journalists, which is really amazing.
8: Exactly. We want to help build up the next generation of journalists to have the proper understanding of how the faith forms what we do. And so it's a great opportunity for people, young people, to come together in Rome. There's an application process, but it's really grown over the years. We've done it for several years now, and it really is a super opportunity for if you have that journalistic mind and you want to get involved, you can look it up, look up the EWTN Summer Academy. And you can apply for next year's. And I'm so great that you're speaking there to help teach them. And we really bring in some really top notch speakers like yourself who have a lot of experience in this area to help build them up and, like I say, create the next generation, because they're going to be out there after they leave this academy, and they're going to be going to school and getting into jobs, and they're going to be bringing this perspective with them, which is what we want.
1: As you can imagine, it's kind of crazy, because I'm doing a pretty broad presentation called, you know, Presenting on Radio, TV, and New Media. And Anthony Johnson, who's behind all this, who's a wonderful photographer and producer of content based in Rome, says, T, I want you to talk about all your media experience. I'm like, okay, in an hour? I've been doing this for 45 years. So that's going to be a challenge. Yeah, I have so much I want to share.
8: It is going to be a challenge.
1: It's going to be fun.
8: Well, the beauty is that you'll get to sit down with them on the side, right? As well,
1: yes,
8: after the fact.
1: Yes, we have lunch before then and have a chance
8: really
1: to
8: get one-on-one with them.
1: Yeah.
8: Exactly.
1: And they have 30 minutes for question and answer, too.
8: Yeah.
1: So that'll be great. Yeah.
8: But. Well, that's good. That's good. And I know, like I said, I know several people who have attended it, and it's just really, in essence, transformed their approach to journalism, and they've gained so much about it. And who doesn't love to be in Rome also, right? Mm-hmm. even though it's a little warm this time. No, and I can't say enough about our team at the Vatican who has put that together and what they do day in and day out to bring, you know, the church to the world. You know,
1: I'm going to be a little tough on them, though, Peter. I know when they do their stand-ups or their look lives, they use a prompter, teleprompter, but I'm going to tell them do it without the prompter. I want to see you do it without the prompter. Because they have to learn how to do that.
8: That's awesome, Teresa.
1: Yeah.
8: I appreciate it. Of course.
1: Yep. So. Well, God bless you, Peter. Have a great weekend. Looking forward to next week. Peter Gagnon, our president of EWTN Studios, with the Inside Word. And that's just another thing we do. Really, really helping young people who might be interested in Catholic journalism. We'll be right back.
9: Started drinking beer on Saturday nights, sleeping in on Sunday mornings, missing Mass, and it just became a pattern and continued. Without God, I don't know where I'd be right now. I feel like I'm whole again. I know the importance of the Eucharist. I know the importance of the sacraments that I didn't know at a young age. I follow God's will because my desire is to get to heaven. Our lives are rich and full by being members of the church.
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11: France is the oldest daughter of the church. Her mountains, her abbeys, soaked in the prayers of the saints. In Rouen, St. Joan of Arc stood in the flames rather than deny what she knew. In Lisieux, St. Thérèse, doctor of the church, promised to spend her heaven doing good on earth. In Ars, St. John Vianney heard confessions for 18 hours a day. In Paris, St. Catherine Laboureil received the miraculous medal from Our Lady herself. 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

0: Fact Check Friday. Coming up, as I mentioned earlier at the top of the hour, we have an excellent guest to further expand this topic and help us understand the horror that's going on with young people who are feeling pressured to have these very dangerous surgeries and take all these medications which have very serious side effects. Dr. Quentin Van Meter with the College of American College of Pediatrics, different from the American Academy of Pediatrics, a whole different organization. This is the American College of Pediatrics. So we're going to talk about medical transitions in minors that have dangerous side effects. He's going to get into detail with us with that. But with this in mind, I wanted to talk about the language that we are hearing, because what we are seeing in this whole trans ideology that really started to take off, I think it started to take off after the Supreme Court said yes to so-called same-sex marriage. It's like Pandora's box was open and then all heck broke loose. And so here we have it so many years later, so many people being impacted by this in so many different ways. One of the ways is people have been convinced, and Dr. Ray Guarendi mentioned this in our interview yesterday, and we were talking about media, mentioned that people just get suckered in. They very easily fall victim to the language. There's an interesting quote that many attribute to Jim Morrison of The Doors, the late Jim Morrison. He said, if you control the language, you control the mind. And I think that is very true. I think I have that quote in my book, Noise, as a matter of fact. How many times do we hear about gender-affirming care? Or how many times do we hear reproductive rights? It's the same thing. There is a big, big, I would say, the same situation developing or has been developing with this whole transgender ideology that we've seen the past 60 years with abortion. These phrases that have become so commonplace in our language, in our education, in the media, where they're accepted and the truth is ignored, is camouflaged. The same with this phrase, gender-affirming care. Trying to make it sound like it's, oh good, we're trying to affirm them and who they really are, and we're providing these opportunities for them to properly identify with themselves. In the meantime, what they're doing is they're destroying lives physically and emotionally. Case in point would be this young woman who's come forward. Her name is Claire Abernathy. She's speaking out. She has a whole, I would say, ministry, not from a Christian perspective, but she is really now out there talking about this. She penned a letter recently. She put it on a few websites, including Fox Digital, and she addressed it to her so-called, I would say, plastic surgeon. In the letter, she doesn't even refer to him as a doctor. We read the letter for you, I think it was on Tuesday or Wednesday, but I want to play for you now, and thinking about the media language, thinking about how the media have convinced so many people, the media and the medical community and politicians as well, but really the media have an awful lot to do with it, which ties in with, of course, our segment today on Fact Check Friday. And the way they have really convinced people that this truly is gender-affirming care when nothing could be further from the truth. This is a recent interview she did after her letter to this plastic surgeon was released, an interview she did on Fox News. I think it was about 2 weeks ago, and Richard's going to share a portion of that with us right now.
1: On FoxNews.com, quote, at 14, I endured gender-affirming care. I'll suffer with that for the rest of my life. And detransitioner Claire Abernathy joins us now. Claire, thank you so much for being with us. Tell us a little bit about what you went through.
2: So I endured a fairly rough childhood. I suffered a number of traumas, and I had ADHD and an eating disorder, some suicidal ideation. And whenever I was 12 years old, I sort of got fixated on the idea of being transgender. And by the time I turned 14, I was approved for testosterone and a double mastectomy.
1: Mm. And Claire, I think it's such a tough position for a young person like you to be in, a tough position for parents as well. What is the role of parents in something like this?
2: Well, many parents are just trying to do what's best for their child. They're maybe a little bit too trusting in professionals, people with white coats and degrees. But there are parents with nefarious intent involved in this. The term transhausen was not coined for nothing.
1: So what would your message to a parent be? And I know two families are on both sides of this, one very concerned about a transitioning or a child who is committed to transitioning, one very encouraging of a child who's transitioning. What would your message to those parents be?
2: This is a massive medical scandal. The doctors have misled the American public. They've misled parents. They've misled these children into thinking that this is good and right and healthy for their children, and it isn't. And I think on some level, everybody knows that. Everybody who sees the consequences in these children knows that it's wrong.
1: Would you, Claire, support the right of anybody over the age of 18, over the age of 21, to transition if they want to? Is your focus purely on saying to the medical industry and to parents, do not let this happen physically to your children when their brains are not fully formed and they're going through all the kinds of emotional highs and lows that teenagers go through?
2: My focus in policy and in my public activism is on children. I think with adults, it's a more complicated conversation. There is no evidence that the benefit of these procedures outweighs the cost. So I do not think that it should be considered medically necessary or paid for by public or private insurance. But I think it should be considered a form of cosmetic surgery.
1: Do you feel, Claire, that you are still going through your recovery, if you would call it that, and I hope that's an okay term to use, correct me if it's not, and do you think it will stay with you for the rest of your life?
2: Yeah, I mean, I've been off of testosterone for 5 years now. I'm 7 years post-mastectomy, and I live every day with the consequences. I have a hard time speaking. My voice frequently hurts. It's kind of been lost. I've been doing a lot of media the past few days, and I deal with a range of urologic and gynecologic complications that are going to stay with me for the rest of my life.
1: Well, Claire, we wish you the very best, and we are very grateful to you for talking to us today.
0: Wow.
1: Thank you so much, Clara.
0: My goodness. So, looking at the language, this whole idea of gender-affirming care. So if you read the full letter or if you read the Fox News story that's associated with that clip that we just played, she talks about the fact, she didn't mention it in this interview, but she talks about the fact that the experts who were so, you know, concerned supposedly about her situation and met with her before she had the surgery. How long do you think they met with her? 3 hours, couple of sessions, come back, really examine her. 15 minutes. 15 minutes. Before the process began. And this is what's called gender-affirming care. Language matters, and we need to understand how things are put before us and dissect them before we believe what people are telling us. And we'll pick up on that theme with an expert in this topic up next.
3: 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Of all the apparitions of Our Lady, La Salette is where she wept. She wept for her people. She wept for the world. She left a spring that flows to this day. Perhaps there's something that moves you to tears. Bring it to her or to the village at Ars, where St. John Vianney, the Holy Curé, heard confessions for 18 hours a day and drew France to God. This September, JMJ Tours makes pilgrimage to La Salette, Ars, Lisieux, Paris, and the American Cemetery at Normandy, September 23rd through October 3rd, led by Father John Heisler and Father Randy Valentin with the Sisters of La Salette. Departing from Washington Dulles Airport, visit JMJ Tours, a proud sponsor of Guadalupe Radio Network. For more than 140 years, the Knights of Columbus have helped families guard their families through insurance solutions. 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
0: Welcome back, Catholic Connection. It is a Friday morning. Great to be with you. And it's super important, as I mentioned, for us to understand language. And this whole idea of gender-affirming care is just so out of control in terms of it just had a life of its own and still does in many ways. Although I think we're starting to see some pushback from this, thanks be to God, with people like, as I mentioned, Claire Abernathy, whom we featured in the last segment, and also this powerful letter that she put out there and the interviews she's been doing with various media. She's another detransitioner, very similar to the journey of Chloe Cole, who's been out there for quite some time now. And it's super important, again, for us to understand the language, how it's misused, how it's applied, and how it, again, takes on a whole life of its own, but also to understand what is really going on in these surgeries. And that's why we have the expert on with us, or one of the top experts on with us, an amazingly man dedicated to the truth about the human person, Dr. Quentin Van Meter, immediate past president of the American College of Pediatrics. Doctor, you have so much experience. You've been an endocrinologist for 46 years. When did you first, and thanks for joining us, by the way, and you recently penned an excellent piece on the American College of Pediatrics website. When did you first become interested in investigating what was happening with these types of surgeries? Thanks for joining us.
4: Well, it was actually the whole enchilada, if you will, of social transition, medical interventions, and then surgical interventions that began surfacing in children right around 2004 in what we call throwaway journals. These are things written for pediatricians. They are journals they get at no cost, sponsored by the drug industry. It had little snippets of various and sundry things that pediatricians might be interested in. It was a broad spectrum, from asthma to eczema to school problems, et cetera, et cetera. And they had an article on how to handle the transgender child. That piqued my interest because I knew the author of that particular piece and knew that she was up in Boston. I kind of filed that away and said, what is this all about? Where is this coming from? This has been something that died many years before in the late 70s, early 80s at Johns Hopkins. Mm-hmm. And I then attended a conference in New York, a combined conference of the European Pediatric Endocrine Society and the American Pediatric Endocrine Society. And there was a presentation by Norman Spack from Boston, who espoused this kind of care model, if you will, of taking a child who is born in the wrong body, so-called, and making them successful and happy by socially, medically, and surgically transitioning them to appear to be the opposite sex. That blew my mind. That session, there was no ability for us to make questions at the end to say, hey, what are you talking about? Where did you get this from? And that was the beginning of the transgender clinics in the United States. So I began delving into that, and very shortly thereafter, within a year or two, we had guidelines from our endocrine society, professional society, to which I belong, saying this is how you care for these kids, and recommending, you know, a social transition, then medical interventions by blocking puberty first, and then cross-sex hormones to make the body appear to be the opposite sex. And finally, at some future age, initially at the age of consent, which was 18 years, you could then have surgical removal of the parts of your body that didn't align with with who you thought you were as a sex, male or female. So it began to mushroom, and it just within 10 years, we had not just one clinic up in Boston, we had 30 or 40 clinics scattered around academic centers in the U.S. And I began really being very vocal about this and standing up and saying, wait a minute, this is the emperor's new clothes. There is no person born in the, you know, with a brain of the opposite sex in the wrong body. This is This is literally taking a psychological aspect and medicalizing it, and then really transforming the lives of these individuals into long-term misery with medical conditions and infertility and no ability to have any sexual function. And I began speaking out about it, and I was targeted by the Southern Poverty Law Center as a bigoted hater with a long editorial about my scandalous past.
0: Oh yeah, there's such a reputable group. Yeah,
4: yeah.
0: I don't have time to go into that, but go ahead.
4: So at any rate, it's been a battle since the American College of Pediatricians took the first strong stand as a professional organization to say this is wrong. This is essentially abusing a child to do this. There is no scientific basis. And the issue here is that, your prior guest spoke about using the language, gender-affirming care is not that. It's sex-rejecting care. It is not even care at all. It's harm. And so physicians take the Hippocratic Oath says, above all, do no harm. This is harming a child, somebody who has a perfectly healthy body, and basically ruining it, first of all, disrupting the family with social transition, disrupting that child's circle of social friends. Everyone around just does not know how to handle the fact that all of a sudden a little boy is a girl, a little girl is a boy, with a new name and a new way of dressing and a new haircut or whatever. It disrupts the life of everyone in that situation, including the family itself. And then you go on for the medical treatments, and you basically begin inducing diseases, long-term diseases, by doing things with their body and hormone levels that are exceptionally high, way, way beyond the physiology of that human body. The body is biologically born and conceived as a male or a female. There's this myth of you can be both, a little here and a little there. All of that is just manufactured schlock. It's an excuse to go ahead and say we can be whoever we want to be. If we wake up one day and want to change, it's a human right to do so, and it became then a civil right under the Biden administration.
0: So what do you think? I mean, I always ask people such as yourselves who have this background and know the reality of the situation, because I'm trained as a journalist. I'm a reporter, so I've always learned very early on in my career, follow the money. So obviously money is a lot to do with this in terms of the expensive surgeries. They make them lifelong patients, as you said, irreversible. And your article is excellent, by the way, which is on the American College of Pediatricians website. We'll give you the link before we wrap up. But so in addition to money, what's going on here? How did it get to the point 22 years after you first started really looking into this, where we have all these clinics? Now, there is some good news with people speaking out, and we're going to have the first detransitioning clinic in Texas. But how did it get to be so crazy, doctor, all over the place, all over the world, all over the United States? What do you think?
4: Well, we live in an age where the Internet is our communication system, and everyone was guilted out so that very quickly, the ideologists in the transgender world knew exactly what to do to sort of get their foot in the door and then make anybody who had any questions about what was going on a bigot and a hater. And that you assign that to somebody who is outside of academia, and they'll just, if they believe one thing, they'll just keep quiet about it because they don't want to be labeled a hater. They aren't haters. They're just good people with good hearts and sound minds who just think this is absolutely crazy as can be. And in academia particularly, jobs were lost if you happened to open your mouth and disagree with the person that sort of slipped this into their system of health care. Mean to the point where you can't get articles published, you cannot get research grants, and you actually can be kicked out of your position in academia if you open your mouth and make a case against this. So it was a very, very clever, highly funded kind of an enterprise where money comes in from, and this is giant amounts of money from the Pritzker family and George Soros and others that funnel into setting these clinics up and then setting up the network of, if you disagree, you're a hater. Well, we're so sensitive about not wanting to hurt somebody or to be judgmental.
0: But you're mutilating children, so I'm sorry if you lose your job. You still have to speak up. I mean, you, as you said, do no harm. At what point, even if you're, I understand people have to make a living, but my goodness, look at where we are today.
4: I know. It's unconscionable, and I think that the public is going to be the one that demands that this gets turned back. The current Trump administration is very much on our side, but we may not have that that sort of concept of law and regulations once a Republican president leaves. It might be right back to where we were under the Biden administration and the Obama administration before that, where literally we're back in the hole again, where people are prosecuted by the Justice Department, like Eitan Haim, who was the Texas surgical resident. The Justice Department went after him with both barrels. And because he basically stood up and said that the Dallas Children's Hospital was still doing surgeries on these kids, despite the fact that it was against the law. So, I mean, it's powerful stuff that comes after you. I received a hate letter that about 3 years ago that came, and it had powder in it, white powder in it, and we panicked and called the local police, who called the Georgia Bureau of Investigation, who called the FBI and Homeland Security, and the building, my office building, 8 stories, was completely evacuated in the rain to look at what this was. Turned out to be flour, not just, so it was innocuous. But, those are the kinds of things that happen to those of us who stand up. And, I basically, God gives me the strength, and my wife, bless her heart, is so supportive. She said, your purpose at this point in time is to fight this ideology. Amen. And win for God. And that's kind of what guides me through the day.
0: Amen. So what would you say to folks listening? How are we doing? There seems to be a little bit of a turnaround. There were people speaking out. There continue to be more and more young people who are speaking out and are getting some traction on this. What else can we do as Christians who realize that this is so wrong and that we are going to be seeing the damaging effects of this for decades to come? What can we do, Doctor, do you think?
4: Well, I think as individual parishioners, people should go to their pastors and rectors and their bishops and archbishops and say, I need to meet with you because I feel very strongly about this. I've already presented our case to the archbishop here in the Atlanta Archdiocese, and he sat through a presentation of mine and was listening very attentively about it. But we don't talk about it from the pulpit. For fear, again, I think of, there is a situation where if you speak loudly about something, you might, might lose some of the funding for your major, diocesan projects. Well, to heck with that. I mean, I think this is this is God's work, and, God created us to be men and women, not something in between, on and off, and we do not need to damage these children and then their bodies into adulthood. Where they will literally not be able to have any sexual life whatsoever.
0: And that is a point that is never brought out when the discussion is out there about, quote-unquote, gender-affirming care. I rarely hear that complication from the surgeries.
4: Yeah, it's inevitable. I mean, if you take out the ovaries and testicles and you remove all the structures that have sexual function, there is nothing left. You can try to create some false pieces, maybe even 3D print them and put them back on the body, but they don't function. They don't have the ability to have any sexual function whatsoever. They're just costume pieces. And these are kids who are in their teens making this decision along with their parents, who are told that the child will commit suicide if you do not allow this to proceed, which is an absolute bald-faced lie. It's been proven unequivocally. The mental health, the suicide rates are absolutely no better in the kids that have undergone these procedures, and some studies show that they're actually worse.
0: They're worse.
4: More psychological morbidity.
0: Doctor, are you going to be penning any more articles, or what can we look forward to in terms of continuing to hear from you on this very, very important issue?
4: Well, I would say there are two wonderful resources. One is the organization called GenSpect, GENSPECT.
0: Mm-hmm. Yep.
4: They are on this around the world.
0: Claire Abernathy had her article. Yeah.
4: Mm-hmm. Yeah. Yep. I've had a chance to speak at two of their conferences. One with the detransitioners most recently in March. But the other one is the American College of Pediatricians site called Biological Integrity. It's www.biologicalintegrity.org. And it has a resource that is updated weekly with all of the newest
0: literature. That's great. They're both
4: literature.
0: Great. Doctor, we're out of time, but boy, I want to have you back on. Thank you so much, and God bless you for your courage in doing no harm. We'll be right back.
5: Hi, this is Bishop Michael Siss of the Diocese of San Angelo in Texas. I invite you to join with me in a prayer for an end to abortion. In the name of the Father, and of the Son, and of the Holy Spirit. God our Father, you are the source of all that exists. Our life depends on you. We ask you, through your divine power and grace, to bring an end to the practice of abortion around the world. Through your grace, convert human hearts everywhere to the precious value of every human life. And we ask you, Lord, to bring healing to those men and women who have been involved in any way in procuring an abortion. Give us, O Lord, every gift we need as a society to build a culture of life. We ask you this through Jesus Christ, our Lord. In the name of the Father, and of the Son, and of the Holy Spirit.
6: Christ is the answer with Father John Ricardo.
7: Let us strive to know the Lord. Quick question to you and me right now. Is that what you and I are doing every single day? When you and I wake up every day, do we strive to know Jesus or not? In the Old Testament, in the same book of Hosea, a little bit later on, it's in chapter 14, the Lord says through the prophet, "My people perish." Or in another translation, "My people are being destroyed because of a lack of knowledge." Not a lack of data. We got tons of data. Not a lack of information. We got a lot of information. Not just about things that are happening in the world. We got a lot of data, a lot of knowledge, a lot of information about God. But not a lot of intimacy with God. Not a lot of relationship with God. Not a lot of friendship. That's the cry of God's heart. God wants to give himself to us in the incredible gift of friendship, and we're not taking advantage of it.
0: Richard and I were just talking about this during the break. The American College of Pediatricians does a fantastic job. And he mentioned their website as well, okay, which is, I'm trying to see if I have it here. I didn't write it down correctly. But GenSpect is very good. I will have those for you, and I'll mention them, and we can put them in our archive section as well. But this is the kind of information, friends, that has to get out there. And you can share information from the American College of Pediatricians. You can share this program, tell folks about it. We need to get beyond this language, which is so important, because the media, the culture, the politicians way, way, way left of center who have been pushing this for decades, and the medical community, which is making lots of money, right? Thank you, Richard. Appreciate it. ACPEDS.org is the American College of Pediatricians. ACPEDS. Thanks so much. Anyway, we've got to keep this out there. I'm so upset. This just really gets my Italian up. But anyway, moving right along. Some good news. Okay, so we have an interesting interview that we are going to share with you that was done with a wonderful new priest who was a former cosmetics mogul. An amazing young man who totally turned his life around, and I want to tie it into the gospel for today about not putting, obviously, your treasures in the world, but in heaven. This is a gospel message from our Lord today, and it's such a beautiful story of someone giving everything up for God. I mean, everything. And then more good news from our resident apologist, or one of them, Tom Nash from Catholic Answers, wrote a very good piece about the return to natural order. Where do you hear that? That's coming up on EWTN's Radio Extra. We'll be right back.

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8: This is an EWTN Newslink. I'm Anna Mitchell from the Sunrise Morning Show. The talks scheduled for today between the U.S. and Iran have been called off. Negotiators from both countries were scheduled to meet in Geneva today to discuss implementing the 14-point agreement that President Trump signed in France this week. Pope Leo met yesterday with participants in the plenary session of the Reunion of Aid Agencies for the Oriental Churches and praised them for their focus this week on the formation of clerics and monks in Eastern seminaries and colleges. He went on to say the Eastern Rites have a, quote, great gift to offer the entire Catholic community, which is often unaware of the diverse ecclesial traditions within its ranks, end quote. For more news with a Catholic perspective, visit EWTNnews.com. 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
13: I'm Lisa Popchak.
12: And today on More to Life, The Tempest. And we thanketh thee, good sirs and ladies, for tuningeth in to our radio production.
13: You have some people going, what in the world is he doing?
12: We're doing the Shakespeare play, The Tempest.
13: Yeah, there you go. For those of you For those of you who are a couple minutes away from high school and having to read it, that's the reference.
12: Is this a dagger I see before me?
13: We all know, you're mixing your Shakespeare. But there's also the phrase the tempest in the teacup. It's a storm. It's something that is not very welcome in most places, and it's certainly not welcome in our relationships. When you have a relationship with someone or a group of someone's, and that storm, that emotional storm comes in, the emotional temperatures rise. You start arguing about stuff. There's anger between you and the other. That's a tempest none of us really want to be living in. It doesn't feel good, and it does do some destructive damage to our relationships at times, if not handled well.
12: That's right. So if you are struggling with anger or angry people, we want to help you calm the storm. So tell us, first of all, is there somebody in your life who's good at making you angry?
13: Right? Who's good at making you angry?
12: I mean, everybody needs a hobby, right? And
13: some people have it, right? Yeah, I know one or two people who have brought that to an art form.
12: Yeah,
13: they really do enjoy the power they get by being able to control the narrative just enough to get people.
12: That's right.
13: Angry.
12: And there are just some people who are really good at getting under our skin, and that, sometimes, unfortunately, can be somebody really close to us, like our spouse or our child, whether that's a young child or an adult child. Kids really do know how to push our buttons. Sometimes it might be our parents or a friend or a family member. For that matter, maybe you have to deal with somebody who doesn't think twice about taking their anger out on you. How dare they? Well, however anger is stirring things up for you, we want to help you find grace-filled ways to calm the storm and experience greater peace in your life and relationships. The number, 877-573-7825. Join the conversation. Again, that number, 877-573-7825. And let us help you find grace-filled solutions to those people who provoke you to anger or take their anger out on you.
13: And I have to say, most of our wonderful listeners who are finding themselves landed on an EWTN affiliate station or on EWTN online or however you're listening to us today may be here because they want to get away from all of the, please forgive the word, triggers that are happening in the secular world. We cannot. There's not a human in this country, and I don't think any other at this point, who can turn on secular news or look at secular social media and not have someone trying to provoke us to anger just so they can get likes, just so they can up their ratings on social media or on TV or on secular radio, because it works, because we are built to not tolerate injustice. As children of God, when we see injustice, our bodies respond to that with anger, with wanting to fix it because it's not in right order. We also respond with anger as our body's response to protect us from something. If we feel threatened, we often get angry because that will give us, on a very primal level, the energy to go and fix it and protect ourselves. And the social media slash you know, secular media world knows it and is literally banking on it. And so everyone over the last few years, especially now, is being bombarded with things that will provoke us to anger. Pretty much, not just on the daily, but every hour, every minute sometimes, depending on how much time we spend on a device. And here on your EWTN station, we're here to help you not just talk about anger, but to find ways to heal those relationships, to know the godly, healthy way to actually move out of that and have effective change in your life and connect you with God's grace here on More to Life today.
14: So give us a call at 877-573-7825. As Lisa was pointing out, the fact is anger isn't always bad. In fact, anger in itself is not bad at all. It's just how we use it and how we direct that energy. It's like fire, right? Fire isn't bad if you use it properly.
13: If you're cooking, if

0: holier, more abundant life and having healthier, holier relationships.
1: Now, the theology of the body reminds us that every individual is a unique and unrepeatable person. And that is beautiful and sounds wonderful, but then we realize it means that everyone is different than we are, and somehow we have to learn to deal respectfully with those differences instead of feeling put off or threatened by them. It's easy to get angry at the things people do, especially when they are habitually difficult to deal with. But the theology of the body would remind us that the only appropriate response to people, even irritating people, is love. But that's where it actually gets complicated, because often we think that we just have to be nice to irritating people, and then when we fail, it makes us even angrier.
0: Right? It's like okay, I just have to let it go. I have to be nice. I have to be, you know, whatever. And then, you know, we can't. So then we get frustrated with ourselves, which just makes us angrier at them for frustrating us for being frustrated. Fortunately, there's more to it than that. So it's true that sometimes loving somebody means bearing the wrongs they commit against us patiently. That's a spiritual work of mercy. And that's particularly applicable when their offensive behavior maybe is out of character, right? Because in those times, it's good to just give the other person a little bit of space to self-correct, right? That's why that's a work of mercy. But other times, there's another spiritual work of mercy that comes into practice, which is admonishing the sinner, right? Challenging that person by setting appropriate boundaries or talking to them directly so that they can be encouraged to repent and change. You know, St. John Paul said that it wasn't enough to be loving. We have to love responsibly. In other words, we have to have the ability to respond in a way that brings out the best in the other person, or at least invites them to be their best, because we can't control whether they accept that invitation or not. Knowing the best way to be loving, to work for the good of another person in the moment, especially when we're dealing with people we find irritating or upsetting, requires us to check our tendency to either reactively be firm or be reactively nice. You know, and instead, we need to learn how to be receptive to the ways that God is moving in the moment and how he's specifically asking us to work for that other person, that irritating person. It's good. Okay, so that gives us the target that we're aiming for, right? But how do we get there? That's what we want to talk about on today's show, titled The Tempest, as we talk about the struggles we all have with our own anger and the ways that people provoke us to anger, and the angry people in our life who have no problem taking their anger out on us. Do you have somebody in your life who's good at making you angry? Somebody who knows just how to get under your skin? That could be somebody close to you, like your spouse or your child. It could be your parents, maybe a friend or family member, or just somebody that you have to deal with regularly. For that matter, maybe you have to put up with somebody who doesn't think twice about taking their anger out on you. Well, however anger is stirring things up for you, we want to help you find grace-filled ways to calm the storm and experience greater peace in all of your relationships. 877-573-7825. Let's take our concerns to the Lord, then we'll start taking your calls. In the name of the Father,
1: and the Son, and the Holy Spirit. Amen.
0: Lord Jesus Christ, we come into your presence and we bring to you our own anger and the times when other people provoke us to anger. We also bring to you those angry people that we have to deal with in our life. And we ask you, Lord, to help us to not be afraid of anger, but also not to be carried away by our anger. Help us to know how to respond to anger in ways that allow us to do what anger is intended to do, to help us identify injustices and offenses, and work proactively, appropriately, to resolve those challenges, so that in the face of those difficulties and in the face of the anger that we feel or that's directed at us, we're able to cooperate with your grace, to glorify you, to be our best selves, and to invite the other people involved to be their best selves too. Help us, as your servant St. John Paul reminded us, to love responsibly, to have that ability to respond in ways that bring out the best in us.

0: and the others, so that even when we're angry, we can walk together toward your will. We ask all of this through the intercession of the Blessed Virgin Mary, and in the name of the Father,
1: the Son, and the Holy Spirit. Amen.
0: Pope St. John Paul the Great.
1: Pray for us.
0: Today on More to Life, The Tempest. We're talking about struggling with our own anger and the people who provoke us to anger, and also the angry people in our life that have no problem lashing out and taking their anger out on us. Anger isn't a lot of fun to deal with. We have a complicated relationship as Christians with anger. So let's talk about how to manage anger and angry people gracefully. 877-573-7825.
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0: Teresa, welcome to More to Life. How can we help you out?
2: Hi. I think I need your prayers because I need some help with handling getting very angry with my spouse because of issues that we have had over the years that I think will be resolved, and then they aren't. And I think...
0: Can you give me an example of like one of those things that Talk to me about one of those things that you're saying you thought was resolved, but then it keeps coming up over and over again.
2: Infidelity. Having trust, no secrets. And mostly that.
0: And well, that's a big one. I mean, that kind of cuts right to the heart of your whole relationship. So when you say that you want to work on your anger, I think the thing is, you know, what you're describing here is anger is the appropriate response to that.
1: Infidelity is not just us being hurt, but it's an injustice against the sacrament.
0: Anger is meant as God's way of calling. God gave us anger, right? So He gives us anger,
2: right,
0: so that we can identify offenses and responses. So when you say you want to work on your anger in light of your husband's infidelities, what do you mean?
2: Well, I have stayed. We are still married, a very long, many years, and again, I get, you know, I should just walk away. In fact, I have had a priest that said, you can. It's okay. The situation, you can. The church says, it's okay. You can walk away. But I also have a family, and despite everything, I love my husband.
1: Teresa, let me ask you this question. There's a huge spance between I just stay or I just go. So what have you two done other than saying, don't do that anymore, and him saying, okay, I won't? What have you done to address this issue in your marriage? How have you worked on it together? What resources have you used so we know where you're at and how you've addressed it?
2: Okay, sure. I've gone to counseling. And
1: you still, have. Has he gone with you?
2: Once or twice, but he won't. Mm.
0: So I want to address something you said. So I understand you've been to counseling, and I'm going to suggest maybe that you get back into it. But here's one thing I want to clarify for you. You said you love your husband, okay? And I believe you, right? But it's important to understand what love really is, because I think that to love somebody means to work for their good, okay? And that means being willing to do whatever it takes to challenge him to be the man that he's called to be. And in this case, not setting boundaries, for example, just staying there to give him the illusion, the appearance that everything's fine because Teresa's not going anywhere, isn't actually loving. Now, I'm not suggesting that people should just walk away from their marriage.
1: Not at all.
0: What I'm saying is, all right, marriage is a sacrament of healing. That, in fact, all sacraments are sacraments of healing. And specifically, the sacrament of marriage is meant to heal the damage that sin does to our ability to love each other as God loves us. And so that's the job that God created marriage to do. So doing the work of marriage means challenging our spouse and doing our best to cooperate with God's grace to be everything that God created us to be. So by you setting boundaries with your spouse, by maybe even you saying if he ignores those boundaries or ignores those invitations you give to work on the relationship, to say, well, look, I have to remove myself from the, I have to create distance in this relationship to show you that what you're doing is wrong and unhealthy and inappropriate and sinful. And I'm doing this not to destroy the marriage, but to call you on. And I can't participate in a relationship with a man who wants to have the illusion of a marriage but not do the work that grace requires of him in that marriage. And so I have to step back because that's the only way I can work for your good. So if you really love him, you'll do what's necessary to wake him up as best you can. Now, you can't make him get the message, but you can extend the invitation. And that's what your pastor is really talking about. He's not saying, you know, you should just walk away from the marriage. He's saying that whatever we do, we're called to work for the good of our spouse. And sometimes the best thing we can do is create distance between us and that person we love so that they can see that what they're doing is wrong. And in fact, that's exactly what happens to us in our relationship with God when we sin. God doesn't withdraw from us, but we do pull away from him. And he allows us to experience that sense of distance and separation as a way of bringing us back to him.
1: And he doesn't only do that when we sin. All right, let's take the fact that your marriage, all of our marriages, when we married in the church, is a sacrament. And let's look at the Eucharist, all right? We do not, no parish will just have the Eucharist consecrated, laying out on the altar or somewhere around the church for people to just walk in willy-nilly and do whatever they want with a consecrated host. What do we do? We only allow our priest to consecrate that host. That is their position. We lock the consecrated host in the tabernacle so nobody can come and use it in a way that it should not be used. And when we set up in boundaries in a marriage and say, no, you know, this sacrament is ours, these other people that you're involved in cannot just come and destroy this. We need to have boundaries the way we would lock away the Eucharist in the tabernacle until it can be appropriately served to the people in Mass or at, you know, at Eucharistic time when they need it. That is the same in our marriage. It's not an offense against the marriage to call your spouse on or call yourself on to live a healthier, holier marriage with you.
0: And if that means loving him enough to say, I can't be part of this illusion anymore, you either have to be willing to cooperate with the grace of the sacrament and build a relationship with me, or you have to admit that you're incapable of that. That is what it would loving him would really be. I'd really encourage you, Teresa, to reach out to us at CatholicCounselors.com to unpack this further and really understand how to set the kind of boundaries that hopefully will bring him to the table, but at least give you the opportunity to continue to invite him to be a better man and understand what really loving somebody means, because I think that you're in a kind of codependent relationship with your husband that is undermining the sacrament. With that, I have to go to break. When we come back, we're continuing to take your calls about anger today on More to Life. 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Somebody who knows how to get under your skin, whether that's your spouse or your child or parents, a friend or family member? Or for that matter, do you have somebody who doesn't think twice about taking their anger out on you? We're helping you deal with anger gracefully. 877-573-7825.
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8: I'm Dr. Greg Popchak, and today on More to Life, the show is titled The Tempest. As we talk about struggling with anger and angry people, we want to help you calm the storms in your relationships. 877-573-7825. Again, that number is 877-573-7825. Whether somebody is provoking you to anger or you're dealing with an angry person in your life, we want to help you manage that anger gracefully. 877-573-7825.
1: 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We have big news from our friends at Oklahoma Catholic Radio. 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
8: Woo-hoo! Congratulations to Father Javita and his staff at St. John the Evangelist in McAllister for getting this station on the air. You know, as an aside, KMSJ is actually located 2 miles from the Oklahoma State Penitentiary in McAllister, known as Big Mac, and visiting the imprisoned is an important work of mercy. Jeff and Kathy are really excited to be able to get that radio signal over the walls of the prisoner to minister to the inmates. And they say that's been a goal of Oklahoma Catholic Radio to minister to prisoners for over a decade, and now they're able to do it through this newest station in McAllister, Oklahoma. So thank God he's blessed Oklahoma with this new station, and thank God for the Fennells.
1: Yes,
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1: truly.
8: Javita.
1: I have to say, the Fennells' whole family are just so invested in serving God and ministering to his people, and they are truly a light to the world, and we are so grateful that they have this new station up and running.
8: 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We're talking about anger and angry people. 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I don't want to be angry. I don't want to lash out at them.
1: I don't want them to steal my peace. 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
8: But I don't know what to do. 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Again, the number 877-573-7825. We'll be talking more about helping you find graceful solutions to anger and angry people when More to Life continues after the break. Stick around.
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13: Hi, I'm Lisa Popcheck. Take a moment to measure your stress level right now on a scale of 1 to 10. 1 or 2 means you're completely relaxed. 5 means you've got some concerns, but you're mostly feeling good. At 8, you're getting angry. And at 10, you're feeling and acting outraged. This little exercise is something happily married couples regularly do. They monitor their emotional temperature so they can take steps to lower it before it gets too high. You see, when your temperature gets higher than a 7, cortisol and adrenaline flood your body, shutting down the rational problem-solving part of your brain. And when that happens, your response is likely to make the situation worse, not better. Happily married couples recognize this and take responsibility for regulating their own emotional temperature. They don't blame their spouse for their poor reaction. They realize they're the only one who can control that. If you struggle with regulating your emotional temperature, take heart in the fact that police officers, firefighters, and others have learned to control their response in really stressful situations. And you can too. 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
0: Hi, Ed. Welcome to More to Life. How can we help you out?
14: Hi, good morning. How are you?
13: Great, good morning.
0: Thanks.
13: What can we do for you today?
14: I do property management, and Spanish-speaking mostly that I have, and heart and soul into our properties that we maintain and we manage for others.
0: You're breaking up, Ed. I was wondering, I don't know if you can kind of get into a different position or something, but...
13: You might be near, like, a window or something that's breaking up your call, and we're missing, like, every other word or so now.
0: So, yeah. So just to recap, and then you can pick it. So you do property management. You work with a largely Hispanic population, and you work really hard to try to take good care of the properties, but then I lost you. We'll go on from there.
14: There's always seems to be one or two people in each building that even my assistant is super sweet with tenants and super nice person, and they always come in really aggressive at her, and always challenge us when we hold them accountable for things. Like, we got a guy with hazardous things in his garage the other day, and I found people cooking with propane inside units and doing really things that are not done in this country, but they bring
1: very dangerous. Sure.
14: Yeah. And I'm from Cuba. I'm from another country, so I understand. But trying to keep my peace with some of these folks, I sort of have been losing it. You know, it's like they challenge you, and they just, it seems like the evil, the enemy, is trying to get into your peace. And even though they're doing something wrong, you hold them accountable, and they come at you, and they just go off, and being negative and hateful and not being rational at all. We have another place that we're doing a lead paint inspections, and this guy says, "I don't want anybody working in my place. Not where I eat. Not where I drink. Not where I sleep." Sir, it's for your own safety. It's mandatory. All the units need to be inspected just to be sure we don't have lead-based paints. It's an older place. So these are sort of the silly things that I've got to deal with.
0: No, I understand.
14: I want to keep my peace, at the same time do something correct for the legal aspects and for them.
1: Absolutely. Yeah, absolutely. Because if something happens to anyone, it's on you as the landowner to take the repercussions of that. So you're absolutely just and right in having to do these things.
0: So let's talk about how to manage people who are, either inappropriately angry or taking their anger out on you inappropriately in a situation like this. So the kind of anger that you're describing, I think, comes from a sense of powerlessness. I'm used to doing things in a certain way. I feel kind of insecure. So when somebody comes along and tells me I can't do the thing, and that makes me feel threatened in some way.
1: And of course, being someone from another country yourself, when everything doesn't feel like home, when everything feels just off in some way, no matter how hard you're trying to make a home, it's very easy to bring that fear and insecurity to the top by any kind of change at all.
0: Now, my point in saying that, though, is not to excuse their behavior. It's to just, it's to show that their anger isn't really about you. They're angry not at you, really not even at the rules. They're angry because they feel powerless. And the reason that's important is because you can't do anything about that. And the reason I say that is because when somebody's angry at us, our initial response, our automatic response, is to try to make them feel better. Right? I want to talk to you until I've explained this to you and you can see the light of reason, and the light bulb will go off and you'll feel better, and then we can get on with our lives. When somebody is angry because they feel powerless, unless you could take away that sense of powerlessness, they're going to still be angry, no matter what you say. And the more you try to convince them to see the light of reason, the angrier they get. Because it's really not about that. It's about them feeling powerless. And so it's important to recognize that, because if you can give yourself permission to not have to make this person happy, then that lets you, that stops you from feeling so frustrated, because you allow yourself to escape the impossible problem. And that's where our anger comes from when we're dealing with those people. It's like, I it just feels impossible to make this person happy. What do I have to do? I'm like twisting myself in the knots for this person, and still they're not happy. If you can recognize that, they feel powerless, and it's because they feel powerless, they're going to feel angry, and I could wish them a good day, and they'll still be angry. There's nothing I can do to make this person happy. So what you want to do instead, then, is use the broken record technique. You recognize that you can't change them, so you just keep repeating what the limit is, and not in a way that tries to convince them of anything, but just enables. I'm very sorry you feel that way, sir. This is the rule. I'm sorry. And then they scream at you some more. It's, I'm very sorry you feel that way, sir, but this is the rule and I'm sorry. And that's all you say, because nothing else you say will matter. So you might as well just keep holding that line. Let it bounce off of you as opposed to trying to engage with them, because the more you do that, the more you're actually getting sucked into their drama. And if you were like a relative or a friend and getting sucked into that drama, you'd probably change, because you just want them to get off your back. But of course, you can't do that in this situation. So it's best to just keep that line where you're not taking it in anymore. You're not concerning yourself with trying to make them happy, because you can't take away the powerlessness that is causing their anger. So the best you can do is just keep using that broken record technique. It's not a perfect solution, but it's really the best one that's there. And it lets you off the hook for feeling like this is a personal attack, or that it's your responsibility to make them see reason or feel better, which you can't do either of those things. So, Ed, we will certainly add you to our More to Life prayer list, that God would give you his peace and enable you to kind of hold on to that center that I'm talking about. But, yeah, just give yourself permission to stop trying to make them happy or see reason. By all means, explain it to them. Be compassionate. But if they're taking that compassion and that attempt to support and explain things to them, and turning it on you in anger, just hold that line with that broken record technique that I was just sharing with you, and that'll help you at least maintain your cool. Thanks so much for the call, Ed. If there's more we can do to support you, don't hesitate to reach out to us here. And we're taking your calls, listeners, at 877-573-7825. That's 877-573-7825. We're talking about anger, the people who provoke us to anger, and the people who take their anger out on us. We want to help you find grace-filled solutions for all the ways that anger is complicating your life on our show today titled The Tempest. And as we head up to our next break, it's time for our scripture of the day, which comes to us from Ephesians chapter 4, verses 31 and 32.
1: Let all bitterness, wrath, anger, clamor, and slander be put away from you, along with all malice. Be kind to one another, tender-hearted, forgiving one another as Christ forgave you.
0: You know, it's an important reminder of how to respond to disagreements, divisions, conflicts. But again, this does not mean, like I was saying earlier, that we have to be nice all the time. What it means is we have to be loving all the time. And to love somebody sometimes means letting certain things go and bearing those wrongs patiently. But other times, loving that person means admonishing them, which is that other spiritual work of mercy that we've been talking about throughout the program. And because the goal here is at all times to work for each other's good. And when you're facing an angry person or dealing with anger yourself, it's important to express that anger in a way that is appropriate, proportionate, and productive, or to invite the other person to express their anger in a way that's appropriate, proportionate, and productive. And if we need to set some boundaries to make that happen, then that's okay too. But either way, we are working for the good of the other person and putting away that malice that wants to drag us into the mud where anger lives. 877-573-7825. More to Life will continue with your questions coming up right after the break.
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0: I'm Dr. Greg Popchak, and today on More to Life, the show is titled The Tempest, as we talk about the storms that anger can produce in our relationships, either because we are being provoked to anger or because other people are taking out their anger on us. Give us a call at 877-573-7825. Before we go to our next caller, you know, one of the places where we experience a lot of anger is in family life. Mm-hmm. And, you know, kids get under our skin and our spouses annoys us, and it's hard to know how to handle all the chaos all the time. And that's why we created the Catholic HOM app. It's Catholic Home. It stands for Catholic Households on Mission. And it's not just another parenting app, another parenting resource. 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
20: Hi. I want to get some advice. My husband and I have been married for 20 years, and we have different personalities that I think he's always been more passive towards things, but he's a very good person. But over the last year that I started doing travel work, I just became more frustrated because I've always been like the CEO of the house and handling things for our daughters, and who are teenagers, and actually two of them are in college. So I thought it was a good time for me to be able to advance my career, and but I just learned that I've been becoming more frustrated than anything with my husband not doing what I tell him to do. Like I give him a to-do list or something like that, you know, to take care of with the family and children while I'm away, and that initially was anger when he wasn't doing things, but lately it has become more into resentment. And it's also anger from his side. And a couple of times he's been so angry because he does not want to be reminded, or he doesn't want to be nagged, to the point that at some point last year he said, you know what, after the kids are completely out of the house, I don't want to continue with this relationship. I'm done. Mm. But he throws that in a moment of just anger, explodes, and then a few days later, he wants to have the same kind of relationship as if nothing had happened. And it hurts me, and it really wants me. And it's funny because then a week later, he's like, you know, hugging me or pretending nothing has happened. And I started going to therapy because we used to go to therapy in the past. But he doesn't want to go back to marriage counseling. He says, I know what I'm going to hear. They're going to tell me what I'm doing wrong. I'm tired of that. I just want to leave my life. It almost sounds like a midlife crisis, even though he's 55. I don't know.
0: No, has he been more, I guess, you know, when you say it's a midlife crisis, has he been more helpful and more receptive to your invitations to be more involved in the family life and taking care of family stuff before? Or is this just since you started, you know, traveling for your career?
20: Well, before I used to take care of everything, so I never.
0: See, it's not a midlife crisis. It's not a midlife crisis at all. It's that he never had to do anything before, and you were happy to just kind of do it, and he was happy to let you, and now there's a different dynamic where you're actually needing him to be a partner, and he's never been expected to do that before, and so he doesn't know what to do with that partnership.
1: And not only does he probably not know what to do with the partnership. But Maria, he probably doesn't know what to do. So you described yourself as the CEO of the family, and now you give him lists. My question is, have you ever trained him to do your job? You know, if you were a CEO of a company and you just gave somebody, some employee in the company, a list of stuff and said, here, run this, they wouldn't necessarily know how to, and they might get kind of rebellious. And you also want to respect that he's a full-grown adult. And he wants to be able to be in charge in his way.
0: Maria, let me ask you a question. When you do ask him to do things, is he receptive to it? Does he do them sometimes? Like, kind of, what's his attitude in general toward being asked to do any of these things?
20: So if it is on a text message, he says, okay. But then 3 days later or a week later when I'm about to come home, it's like, hey, how is the list going? And I realize he never read the list. And when you were asking me if I train him, I mean, I do things with him to show him how to do it. And then at the end, he comes back and tells me, I haven't done it because, honestly, I think you can do it better. And I know that you're going to.
0: All right. He's weaponizing incompetence here. I mean, so he just doesn't want to do it. It's and the only way to address that. Honestly, I'm glad to hear that you've been doing some counseling, but the only way to address that is by setting some boundaries that really force the issue with him. And it's too difficult to get into what that would look like on the air, but I just want to encourage you that you want to talk with your counselor about how to raise the stakes. Not because you're threatening the relationship, but to be able to say to him, you know, I love you, and you need to be a better man than this. God wants you to be a better man than this. He wants you to be my partner and my friend. And right now, I can't count on you to be either of those things. And that's undermining our marriage. So, for example, when he comes back, like you guys have that big fight where he says, I'm going to leave you, and, you know, because you've asked him to maybe do the dishes or pick up something or whatever. And he comes back, you know, a couple of days later, and suddenly he wants to make all nice with you. I think it's important to say to him, honey, I love you. And I want this relationship to work, and I would love to be able to, you know, just be back to where we want to be. But I can't do that until there's a change here, because I can't pretend that everything's okay. You don't want to be my friend or my partner, and I'm not going to pretend now that you feel better that we are friends and partners. You know, when you're willing to sit down with me and work out how you're going to follow through with the things that I've asked you to do, the things that this family needs you to do to be the husband and father God is calling you to be, then we can talk about restoring our relationship as much as you'd like to. But until then, it's just pretend, and I'm not going to pretend with you. We can either be friends and partners or not. How would you like to handle that? And I want you to work with your counselor to really figure out how to raise the stakes so that it kind of brings him to the table, because he sees that things are changing with him or without him. That's what it's going to take. As long as he thinks that there's a way for him to just wiggle around it and get Maria to just do the job that she's always done before, that's what he's going to do. But if you are working with a counselor who can help you set those boundaries, that really kind of challenge him in that and spoil his efforts to stay, apart from that partnership, then that's where you want to be focusing. If you're not getting that kind of support, then I'd encourage you to reach out to us at Catholic Counselors, because we can talk about how to respect the integrity of the marriage while still setting those kinds of boundaries. But at the very least, the thing I want you to take away from this call is don't let him get away with just coming back to you a couple of days later with nothing changed and then just pretend everything's fine. You know, you can look at him and say, I'm really glad that you're feeling better. Now we can have that conversation about how you need to follow through with the things that you promise you're saying that you're going to follow through on. And then he'll get mad at you. He'll say, well, I can't believe you're bringing that up, sir. I'm trying. Why are you so mean? Why? Well, because I love you. And because you are a better man than this, and I deserve a better partner and friend than you're giving me. And I can't move on and just pretend that everything's okay when it's not. Do you want to be my friend and partner or not? Because this is what I need from my friend and my partner. And if you're wanting to do that, then we can have a great relationship. And if you're not, we're going to have some problems. Because I love you too much to not let you, to let you off of being this man that I need, that God wants you to be. And just, you know, man to man out there, guys, you know, it is not about helping our spouse. It's about being a partner to our spouse and helping to lead the family through service, right? Mm-hmm. You know, Jesus led by being a servant. That's how we lead.
1: He washed feet. He cooked breakfast. He did these things that we are called to do no matter who we are.
0: And we are not called to be babies who are just catered to. We're called to be men of God who serve our spouse and our children. And model Christ to our spouse and our children. So, you know, if you're listening out there and in what Maria is describes you, time to man up. And we've been taking your calls about anger today on More to Life. And if you are dealing with anger, I just want to say, you know, again, anger itself is not the problem. It's the way we express our anger. You know, we had two calls today on the show from people who felt badly that they felt angry about things that really they should be angry about.
1: Yeah.
0: You know, but the question isn't, do I feel anger or not? The question is, how am I expressing that anger? If I'm expressing my anger in a way that is appropriate, proportionate, and productive, then that is righteous anger, right? I'm addressing an offense, and by responding to that offense in an appropriate, proportionate, and productive way, I'm building the kingdom, because the kingdom doesn't exist where there are wounds and offenses. That's where the ruins of the kingdom are. And I go in there to rebuild that part of the kingdom by addressing that offense in an appropriate, proportionate, and productive way. On the other hand, if I respond to an offense in an inappropriate, unproductive, and disproportionate way, well, I'm burning down more of the kingdom. And that's why
1: that's why
0: wrath is a sin. Wrath is anger that's expressed inappropriately, disproportionately, unproductively. But if you're angry and you're able to respond to that offense in a way that is appropriate, proportionate, and productive by being your best self and calling the other person to be better, that's righteous. And if you're looking for ways to manage anger and angry people more effectively in grace-filled ways, reach out to us at CatholicCounselors.com. 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
27: This is an EWTN News Link. I'm Anna Mitchell from the Sunrise Morning Show. Heavy downpours are expected across the southeast today as the remnants of Tropical Storm Arthur continue to dump torrential rain off the Gulf Coast. Forecasters are warning of flash flooding and rising rivers from Louisiana to the Carolinas. And the Catholic Conference of Ohio is welcoming Governor Mike DeWine's call for an end to the death penalty in his state, saying the moral justification he had made earlier in his career, quote, simply no longer exists. Brian Hickey of the Catholic Conference of Ohio said, quote, we join Governor DeWine in urging Ohio legislators to pass House Bill 72 and Senate Bill 134 to prohibit the state of Ohio from funding the intentional termination of human life, including abortion, assisted suicide, and state-sanctioned execution. For more news with a Catholic perspective, visit EWTNnews.com. Women of Grace with Johnette Williams starts now.
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29: Well, good morning, everyone, and welcome to Women of Grace Live. I am Johnette Williams, very happy to be with you today on this beautiful Friday in the Lord. You know I love Fridays. I know there's all kinds of reasons why people say they like Friday, you know. But I like Friday because when I am with you on Fridays, it is Glory to God Day. And we have an opportunity to use these airwaves to proclaim the good news of our Lord Jesus Christ in the way in which His blessings have regaled us this week. So I always love to hear from you on Fridays with your praise reports. We dedicate this whole hour to that. Obviously, I take your questions about anything, but boy, oh boy, do I love when it's peppered, just completely peppered with praise reports for the Lord. God is always blessing us. You know, this is one of the most amazing things. I was reading something the other day. You know, I'm very, very involved in this Trez project, and I was reading something that was explaining the way in which Trez saw the world, and she basically saw the world, as we talk about a whole lot here on Women of Grace Live, she saw the world through the lens of God being with us in every present moment, right? And she also had this interesting perspective, which I understand as I was reading through this thing, really it has a whole lot to do with St. Augustine making similar comments, although I'm not sure that she knew that Augustine had said such things. But she was saying that because she knows that God is in the present moment and everything is immediately present in God, when he looks at her, he is delighted because he sees her in her glory. He sees her as she will be in heaven. Now, we might say, well, gee, Therese, isn't that presumptuous? I mean, isn't that like, you know, just figuring out that your salvation is assured? She had that kind of confidence in God, and she lived her confidence, and she comported everything in her daily life to the reality of her confidence in God, meaning that she lived a life by which she expressed God's intention for her, which obviously was to live such a holy life, such a beautiful life in him, that she felt confident that when he looked at her, he already saw her in her eternal glory. So I was thinking about that, you know, myself, and I thought it was a really good opportunity to examine my conscience. So if Jesus looked at me now, would he see me in my eternal glory? What areas in my life do I need to clean up? I mean, like, where am I not comporting my day to the will of God? Yet where am I giving myself a pass, you know? I don't know about you, but I think that I give myself a pass every once in a while, maybe more than once in a while. And so, you know, it was one of those moments where not only are you inspired by what the saint is saying and what she's teaching by her confidence in God, but in addition to that, it's one of those moments, too, that at the same time is calling you into an accountability. And I just want to give glory and praise to God for that today. I really do. I want to give him glory and praise that I came across this little explanation of this notion in Therese's mind, this really more than a notion, I think a great spiritual insight. And I want to thank God for the opportunity to look more seriously at my life and see how I can live it more abundantly in him. You know, what needs to come underneath his, his mantle of divine pleasure? What can I do to accomplish that? And sometimes we think, well, you know, I mean, obviously, you know, we want to get rid of sin. That only makes sense, right? I mean, that's kind of like the first rung, right? We want to get rid of sin. We certainly want to expunge ourselves from any kind of mortal sin, any kind of grave sin that really separates us from the life of God. That is number one. First of all, I just want to tell you, in the end, all that brings is misery. It just brings misery anyway. I mean, right in the moment, you might think it's great and it's just wonderful, but it brings misery. In the end, it brings misery. So we want to expunge ourselves of those. But then we want to look at like the little familiar sins, right? We want to look at the little kind of venial sins, we call them, right? They're the sins that do not cast a death blow to our relationship with God. They're not the ones that take from us spiritual life, eternal life, right? They're not that. They're the ones that wound the soul, though, weakening the soul, making it less likely to fall in bigger ways. And so we want to shore ourselves up in that way, too. And what we want to do is look at, you know, am I giving myself a little pass here? What about like things like what we call little white lies? But in fact, all lie is the same. It has stages, but there's no such thing as a white lie. There's no such thing as a pure lie, which would be what's indicated by the use of the adjective white. You know, there is no white lie. So what about that? What about even an exaggeration of the truth? Do we live in the world of hyperbole? You know, that would be a great cartoon to see. Anyway, aside from that, is that our case, right? Is that the situation? Or what about gossip? Oh, ladies, my gracious me. You know, we have got to guard our tongue. We're told in Scripture to guard our tongue. And I think that, you know, for those of us who are of the feminine, we have to watch that all of the time. You know, detraction, certainly we never want to err in slander and calumny, but even detraction, even if it's true, is it necessary for people to know? So we want to look at those kinds of things. But in addition to all of that, you know, we really want to begin to live such a close union with the Lord that we're not likely to fall into those kinds of ways either. And then we want to start to look at imperfections. Right. Now, these are the things that are not sins, but they're things where we could exercise virtue and we choose not to. Not even qualifying as a sin of omission, but, you know, when we could just do a little kindness for somebody out of the goodness of our heart, that wouldn't be a sin if we didn't do it, but certainly does gain us a greater share in the love of God when we do, you know? And I don't know what that would be in your life, you know? It could be certain things in my life. I won't name them on the air, but they're there. They're there. And so are we willing to work on those things, right? So that more and more the glory of God comes to take up occupancy in us. And so that when God does look on us, which he's always looking on us, it tells us that in scripture, we're never outside of his gaze. He sees more of himself, right? And that means that he sees us in glory, because he is the one who is all glorious. So anyway, just some thoughts to think about today. I really had no intention of going down that road, but maybe that was what the Holy Spirit

0: for it if you don't know what the number is. Here it is, 833-288-EWTN. That's 833-288-3986. That is the way that you can join us here live on Women of Grace Live, where we love to have that holy conversation with you. I am eager to hear your praise report today on this Glory to God Friday. 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Tom Price will grab that text that you send in, and Matthew Gubensky is going to answer your phone. Ace McKay in for Vanessa Sanchez once again today. We're happy to have Ace with us. I am thrilled to be with you. 833-288-3986. And we're coming right back. Stay with us.
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0: Well, welcome back, everyone. You are listening to Women of Grace Live. I am Johnette Williams. Very happy to be with you today. It's Glory to God Friday. This is the day that I like to hear from you about all of your praise reports, all of the wonderful ways in which you have seen the hand of God operative in your life. And let me tell you, He is operative in your life, whether you realize it or not. He is out there doing His thing because He is God, obviously, and He can do all things. And He's always blessing us, but are we always, you know, sharpening our vision to see the blessings that He's sending our way? And I always invite you to take a backward glance at the week and to call us on Friday with your praise reports. We've got some people out there already. Let me give you the number so that you can join them. It's 833-288-EWTN. That's 833-288-3986. It's the way you can join us live here on Women of Grace Live. It is also the way that we can receive your text message. So use that same number. Let's get to Gail. Gail is in Michigan this morning, Holy Family Radio, and she's got an update for us, and I'm excited about it. Hi, Gail. How are you?
5: Hi. Good morning. Happy Friday.
0: Happy Friday to you.
5: I have a praise report and a prayer request.
0: Cool.
5: So it's kind of a heavy topic, but there really is big praise in it. I called about a week or so ago about a woman named Kathleen in Tampa, Florida, who had been taken off of life support about 5 days earlier. And I just want you to know that you prayed for her and for her family. And I was able to go online and find the show and play that for her family. And the words that you gave in the prayer were so comforting and gave them a basis and a foundation to understand the situation that they shared it with the whole family.
0: Oh, is it that beautiful?
5: So I'm giving God praise and worship for the praise and glory for the Women of Grace show.
0: Aw, oh, thank you, Gail. You know, it's so wonderful when we have this opportunity to come together as the mystical body of Christ and to pray.

0: with and to pray for each other. And we should never be shy about asking for prayer, because God loves when we ask Him. We're told over and over again in sacred scripture to bring our petitions to Him in every form, our supplications in every way. And there is nothing that is too small to ask for God's favor, to ask for God's grace. And even in the most dire of moments, He is there with us. So we should always turn to Him. So thank you, Gail. Thank you. Thank you. Now, how is she faring, or has she gone on to her eternal reward?
1: Passed away last night. I just found out she passed away at about 5:30 last night. She had been off life support, I think it was about 11 days, so it was a My pretty goodness. Significant period of time. Mm-hmm. And, you know, just trying to understand that situation, it was just the sister is the one that I spoke with, and she found it very comforting and helpful to hear your words. So I'm just wondering if we can pray for Kathleen's family in this time as they have to go on to the next steps. And obviously her sister has a new birthday last night.
0: Yes. Oh, sure. We'll pray. We'll pray right now. Well, Father God, thank you. Thank you. Thank you. Thank you for your mercy. Father God, first, I want to start off by thanking you for the time that Kathleen had, even though she was off of life support. You saw fit to keep her alive for 11 more days. And Father, what we do know is that you were actively engaged with her during that time. We know, Father God, that she was receiving abundant blessings from heaven. And I think, Father God, I'm quite sure that in your mercy, you were taking care of things that needed to be taken care of before she stood before your son face to face for that moment of particular judgment. Lord God, I thank you for the gift of Kathleen's life. I thank you for the strong family that supported her throughout her life, but most especially in these final days of her life. I thank you, Lord God, that they love her so, that they gave of themselves in so many ways. And I am asking, Lord, that even as she is in the midst of whatever process she's in, whether she is in glory with you in heaven right now, or if she's just taking care of a few of those little things that still need to be straightened out in your mercy chamber called purgatory, I would ask, Father God, that she would be interceding for her family, that they would have the strength that they need to carry on these next few days as they prepare to lay her body to rest. I ask, Lord God, that the presence of your mother would be there. You know, I think of her, Lord, as she is at the foot of the cross, and she watches you die there, and she watches as they take you down from that cross. And I see her in that beautiful captured image of the moment of pietà when she's holding you, your son, our Lord, you, Jesus, in her arms there. And then our Blessed Mother, along with all of those who loved Jesus so, takes him to the tomb and places him there. Of course, we know that in 3 days he would rise from the dead. And we have that same hope and faith for Kathleen, that she too will rise from the dead on that last day. But just as our Blessed Mother made that journey to lay Jesus to rest for those 3 days that he would be in that tomb, I pray that her family would have that same peace, that same assurance of God's presence with them as they make that journey with Kathleen. I thank you for the gift of Kathleen's life, for all of those that she blessed by way of it. And I ask, Lord God, that her family would carry on her legacy, that they too would continue to be blessing to each other and blessing to the broader world. Father, we're grateful for all that you do for us in the most miserable and difficult of circumstances, as well as in the most joyful of ones. And so it is that we offer this prayer to you in the name of your Son, our Lord Jesus Christ, by the merits of his cross, through the power of the Holy Spirit, and with the maternal beatitude and intercession of our Blessed Lady. Amen. Gee, Gail, thank you so much. You know, it means so much to me when we hear back from individuals for whom we've prayed, or who have asked for prayers for others, because we do wonder about them, you know, and I carry all of these intentions in my heart, and I take them into my rosary and into my mass and reception of communion. So it's very gratifying to hear back, and I thank you so much. You're such a good girl. You're such a lovely lady.
1: Well, thank you. God bless you all. Have a great Friday.
0: Thank you, Gail. Bye-bye now. And she really is a good friend. Gail has asked for prayers for numbers of friends through the years, and we're always happy to pray for those intentions that she brings to us, and I'm happy to pray for all of the intentions that you bring to us as well. It is a Glory to God Friday. We are giving praise and thanksgiving to God for all of the ways in which he has blessed us in this week. We've got Doug with us. He's in Blooming Prairie, Minnesota today. Good morning to you, Doug.
2: Good morning, sister.
0: How are you?
2: Good. I'm going kind of, what triggered it was, I think it was last Friday or around there, around the Sacred Heart of Jesus feast. You mentioned me with a caller. You talked about a person in a motorcycle accident and, and the way you described it, there was an angel that appeared and then no one knew where they went. Well, it's a little more involved than that, and in regard to the Sacred Heart of Jesus, it's part of my I was, Jesus did, I am story. And you and I go back a couple decades when I first heard your testimony in regard to Cy Guy, your son Simon. Something just struck me so deep. And it is related to my own testimony. That lady that sprinkled me with Lourdes water while I lay in the street after crashing my Harley, next to St. Columbanus Church, where I'd learned about Jesus. It just so happens that St. Columbanus is the patron saint of motorcycle riders. So, I had that going for me. I had this lady who was visiting her sister at the time. She was walking by while I laid in the street, and she carried Lourdes water in her purse. I never met the lady, but this was something someone told my mom. Well, she sprinkled me with the Lourdes water, so I had those two things going for me. But they were also tied to a couple previous events. Just a month earlier, on my birthday, while in the tractor all by myself, nice air-conditioned, you know, soundproof tractor cab, I was somehow brought to tears at the thought of Jesus loving those who killed him. And it was so powerful, I thought, what, is God talking to me? I wrote a note to our priest. And I put that note in my wallet, and I just started thinking, what's this going to do to my reputation as the party guy, and, you know, the sports coat and the fancy car guy? How's this going to affect my life? I put it off until that motorcycle crash a month later. I still had that note in when I got out of the, it was a 3-day coma. They didn't know if I was going to live. Anyway, I still had that note in my wallet, and I thought, I wonder if I'm getting prompted here to take this to Father, to the priest. Sure enough, when I took it to him, he brought up something that seemed very unrelated to my own, testimony. He said, I knew a couple who had a baby who, after it was baptized, it died soon afterwards. And I thought, well, that's nice, but it really didn't dawn on me. Why would he even bring that up? After our visit, I had a light bulb moment. I had remembered a couple years earlier, I had accompanied a girlfriend to end her pregnancy, and before the procedure, I asked her to come out in the hall next to a water fountain. I said, if this really is a baby, I think it should be baptized. I took a little water, made the sign of the cross over her womb, and all the dots were connected now. My birthday, powerful, why would God love those who put him to death? Mm. My writing a note to the priest. And the bottom line was when Mom told me about the lady sprinkling me with Lourdes water, that child and I, in a moment of tragedy, were both close to the sign of water. Hmm. So I feel like all those dots coming together is like St. Paul getting knocked off his horse, as they say, and it's meant to be told to the world about God's mercy. St. Paul was very connected to the murdering of Christians, and everyone knows that the elephant in the room in this culture is the issue of abortion. So I believe it's part of my mission to address that elephant in the room and keep it connected to the Sacred Heart of Jesus. Those little ones mirror the Sacred Heart of Jesus. And I'm quite sure St. John Paul II reassured anyone involved in this that those little ones are praying for their parents. And that's the only way to healing is to acknowledge and mourn that little one's passing. And now another one of the dots that was connected, that's why I was so taken in by your testimony about Saigai. It connected to me directly. We both lost one of our offspring, and we need to assure the world that even then, God has an answer.
0: Well, Doug, you know, your story continues to amaze me because God has so profoundly broken into, you know, your reality on so many levels, and he has shown you his love, and he's shown you his mercy, and he's taken you by the hand and has led you into a deep, deep faith and a deep love of him and a deep desire to save these children from abortion. And it's such an important mission. And I'm glad that you shared the story again today. I don't think that we as a culture have heard it. And what I mean is we've not heard that clarion call to reverse action, to begin to embrace the reality that every child that is conceived is made in the image and likeness of God, and every child that is conceived is wanted by God. And that this child belongs to God, not to the parents, belongs to God. And God desires that this child be brought to the fullness of life that he desires that child would know. We also don't speak enough about the fact that there is a need to help women who have gone through abortion, men who have gone through abortion, to heal. And to recognize and to realize that there is no sin that is greater than God's mercy. And he's always reaching for us. He's always in the stance of walking towards us. We had an opportunity to go on retreat, my regional coordinators and myself and facilitators online. And the priest that was giving us the retreat, Bishop William Walterscheid, called our attention to the image of divine mercy. And he says, in that image of divine mercy, Jesus is in motion. You look at the placement of his feet, and he's walking towards, right? And that is very significant. He is walking towards each one of us with his love and with his mercy. And he wants us to know that there is no sin that is greater than his mercy, that there's nothing that we have done that is greater than his love for us or his mercy for us. And I just want to encourage anyone that's listening today, if you have been a party to abortion, whether you're the one that's had the abortion as the woman, one who has helped a woman to have an abortion, one who has caused the abortion, if you're in the supposed healthcare industry that permits this to happen and actually you engage in that process, God loves you. And he desires that you come back to him. And he wants you to know his mercy. He wants you to know his love. He wants you to experience that wellspring of forgiveness that he has in mind for you to receive. And it's there for you. We have to ask for it. We have to allow ourselves to receive it. And then we have to move forward in it. And I think, Doug, one of the things that can often happen is that when we've committed something of that nature, we don't forgive ourselves. And God wants for us to receive the very forgiveness that he's given us and to move forward in it. So once again, I thank you for your call, Doug. Always good to hear from you. And thank you, Gail, for yours. And friends, we want to hear from you too. This is Glory to God Friday. We're talking about the great healing, the great benefits that we've received in this week, the great blessings that God has showered down on us. So do give us a call, 833-288-EWTN. That's 833-288-3986. It's the way that you can join us live here on Women of Grace Live, where we do love having that holy conversation with you. Going to that break, coming right back. Make those phone lines ring. Stay with us.
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0: Welcome back, everybody. You are listening to Women of Grace Live. I am Johnette Williams. Always happy to hear from you today. It's a Glory to God Friday. We're giving praise and thanksgiving to God for all of the blessings that we've received in this past week. How do you do that? Will you give us a call? 833-288-EWTN. That's 833-288-3986. It's a toll-free number for you here. It's also the same number that you use to text your question or comment to us, so make use of the opportunity. Well, we've got Father Bob with us. He's driving through Ohio right now. He is a first-time caller, eager to talk with him. He is listening to us via The Rock. And Father, I'm going to ring my little bell for you to welcome you for your debut right here on Women of Grace Live. So you've got a little miracle to share with us.
9: Yes, I do. Can you hear me?
0: Very well, thank you.
9: Great. Yes, I'm coming from the Priest Deacon Seminary and Conference at Franciscan University of Steubenville, and wonderful time. I was taking a long walk early in the morning yesterday. I was probably walked about 45, 50 minutes, spent about another 40 minutes in Christ the King Chapel, returned to my dorm, and couldn't find my key. I'm fumbling at the door, and a priest came up to me and opened the door. I was grateful for that. You couldn't find your key? No, I couldn't find my key. And so I found a key. I said, really? And he said he returned it to a lost and found area on the campus. And it was my key. I mean, I had walked miles and to the ends of the campus and back, and I was amazed that he found the key. And the gospel for, I think yesterday, when it happened, was, you know, our Heavenly Father knows what you need before you ask him. And I said to him, you know, as he's opening the door and said he found my key, I haven't even prayed about this yet. And, of course, I heard the gospel, and Father Pavanka preached on it, just how a father cares for us. So that was a great, great blessing and reminder that, you know, we can be confident in God, you know, that he is with us, watching us, caring for us, even when we're not thinking. So that's my praise report.
0: Well, Father, I love your praise report, and I love it. I love the fact that the need was met before you even asked for it, because God knew you would, you know, and everything's immediately present to him. And there he was at the ready with another beautiful priest of God to find that key for you and deliver it to you. And I just love, I love those little, you know, God moments that happen. We call them, you know, like God incidents, and I've heard little God winks from heaven. And it reminds us once again of something that I was saying a moment ago, and maybe you can share a little bit about this, and that is that, you know, God sees all things. His eyes are always upon us, it says in sacred scripture. He knows what's going on with us, and he tells St. Faustina, bring everything to me. I don't care. Basically, this is my paraphrase, I don't care how small it is or how insignificant you think it is. Bring it to me. I want to know everything about you. And we ask ourselves sometimes, well, why would he say that, since he already knows what it is that we need? But I think he likes that because it is an act of faith. And that act of faith then gives us the courage to ask again and again and again. So I don't know. What do you think about that?
9: Well, I really believe, certainly, I mean, Jesus said, pray always with, and don't grow weary. St. Paul said, pray always. We always have to pray. And what was I doing for 45 minutes, 50 minutes walking and then going to the chapel? I was praying. I prayed the rosary, a couple chaplets, and, you know, I was in prayer. And even though I wasn't specifically praying for a lost key because I didn't know I'd lost it, you know, God is with us and watching over his children. And so I think if we're seeking to live in his grace, his grace is going to be present, you know, it'll just be there. So God is merciful, God is good, God is watching over us. So I don't think we can presume, and just say, where were you, God, when I needed you, and if we're not praying and trying to follow him. But if we are, I mean, the Lord shows up, and he makes himself evident, and even when it doesn't work out the way we, quote, desire, it will work out.
0: Yes. Yeah, he works all things to the good for those who are called according to his purposes. And there's many a time that I hold on to that verse as I'm going through my own personal life. And I know so many others do as well, Father. Well, I'm so glad you had such a beautiful retreat and you had that little gift from heaven yesterday. And I thank you so very much for your call today.
9: Thank you for taking me. God bless your work. Thank you.
0: Thank you, Father. God bless you, too. What a wonderful, wonderful opportunity to speak with a priest. And I just thank God for the gift of his vocation. And thank you, Father Bob, for giving your fiat to the Lord and helping so many people come to know our Lord in a deeper and more profound way. You know what? God wants to use all of us as evangelists. I don't know if you're aware of that or not, but that's what your whole baptism was about, right? You were baptized into the church. Why does the church exist? The church exists to evangelize. So I want to encourage you to evangelize and to make use of every single opportunity that you have to be able to do that. And EWTN can help you to do that in a very unique way. They have got wonderful EWTN Catholic Original T-shirts. And when you wear that T-shirt, not only is it going to be a comfortable one to wear, but you can always get a conversation started about the Catholic faith. So you become sort of like a bulletin board for the Lord and leading people to a way in which they can appreciate great programming to help them grow in their life of faith and to enter into a deeper relationship with our Lord Jesus Christ. So get on out there to EWTN's religious catalog. They've got these wonderful shirts for you. They come in a variety of colors. I own a couple of them, and I really enjoy them. 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That's 833-288-EWTN is the way that you can join us right here on Women of Grace Live with your praise report. Well, I want to give you a praise report. We have got people signing up, coming to our various Women of Grace events, and I want to invite you to join us at one of our upcoming events. We've got all kinds of things going on. Sue Brinkman, whom you know from Wednesdays, Wacky Wednesdays, is going to be doing an online webinar through Women of Grace on Monday, June 29th, 7:30 p.m. Eastern. That's Monday, June 29th, 7:30 p.m. Eastern. The theme for the webinar is The Battle for Woman's Soul, The Feminine Genius versus Radical Feminism. Again, The Battle for Woman's Soul, The Feminine Genius versus Radical Feminism, an online webinar being presented by Sue Brinkman, Monday, June 29th at 7:30 p.m. So check that out. Join us for it. Since it's online, we can accommodate hundreds of people. I hope we get hundreds of people. Perhaps you will want to be counted among those hundreds of people. It's going to be a really fascinating discovery, a very, very fascinating topic, and I know she's going to do an absolutely terrific job. Also beginning on June 29th is our Benedicta Institute for Women Summer Online Course. Essentials of Carmelite Spirituality is what will be studied. It is being presented by Dr. Donald Wallenfang, who is also our academic advisor. All of the course materials June 29th will be available online, including the video teachings by Dr. Wallenfang. He will be meeting with students online from 6 to 7 p.m. on Thursday evenings. All of the information is available for you at our website. Just get out there to womenofgrace.com, click on Essentials of Carmelite Spirituality. You'll see it listed under events. You'll see it listed in the slideshow. That'll take you to a landing page. It'll explain to you about the program, and it'll also give you the opportunity to register there. You can earn a certification in Catholic Women's Leadership by way of the Benedicta Institute, or you can take the classes for spiritual enrichment, whichever you prefer to do. We hold on to those anyway, so if you decide later on, gee, I really think I'll go for that certification, we'll have all of your records and we'll be able to apply that. That's also the same way in which you register for the webinar. I'm not sure I mentioned that. Just get out there to womenofgrace.com, click on the slideshow. It will take you to the landing page and you can register for that as well. Want to remind you too about our upcoming summer Women of Grace retreat at Malvern Retreat House. We've been going there since like 2006. So we've been there a long, long time, celebrating, what, two decades, I guess, this summer. We've got a really, really great topic, I think, and I'm excited for this. I'm eager to hear our speakers. Emotional balance in an upside-down world. You know the world is topsy-turvy. Maybe you feel topsy-turvy in the topsy-turvy world in which we're living. There are days when I feel that way. We want to maintain that equilibrium. And the only way in which equilibrium is truly maintained is through relationship with our Lord Jesus Christ. That relationship with our Lord Jesus Christ helps us, obviously, to face the storms of life, to face the vicissitudes of life and the questions of life. But in addition to that, it gives us information, you know, that we have that supernatural vision to see what's happening through the eyes of God. And that helps for us to maintain the balance that we need. Now, how is it then that we can gain that wisdom? How is it that we can see what's happening through the eyes of God? How is it that we can take that which we see and begin to apply it in concrete ways in our lives? And we're going to find out all about that as we come together there at Malvern Retreat House beginning Friday evening, July the 24th, which is a Friday, as I say, and it runs until about noon on Sunday the 26th. Wonderful speakers going to lead us through a beautiful roster of teachings that will be both inspirational and informational. Gary Zimak is going to be with us. Vivian Akel is going to be with us. Dr. Robert Enright is going to be with us. Father Hans Chamora is going to be with us. I'm going to be there. It's just going to be an absolutely beautiful, beautiful time together. So I'm encouraging you to get out there, read about it, sign up for it, join us for this. Now, it is preceded by the Benedicta Enrichment Seminar. And this is an offering that comes through our Benedicta Institute. And this is a day and a half exploration on a given topic. It always precedes our annual retreat at Malvern. Understanding forgiveness is the theme. And Dr. Robert Enright, who will also be presenting at the retreat, is going to lead us in this seminar. He is well equipped to do so. He is the founder of the Forgiveness Institute at the University of Wisconsin-Madison. And he's going to be answering all of the questions that we have about forgiveness. Clearing up the misconceptions that we have about forgiveness, helping us to explore the process of forgiveness, helping us to understand why forgiveness is essential spiritually in our relationship with our Lord Jesus Christ, but also psychologically for us. He's going to take us through the realities of all that. So it's going to be a wonderful exploration. I'm a big fan of Dr. Enright's. I've interviewed him several times on Women of Grace television program that airs at 1 p.m. Monday through Friday on EWTN television. I've had him on the radio in the past. I've read his books. He's been a tremendous help to me in my own process of forgiving those who have injured me, and also asking for forgiveness when, I know that I've caused injury to others. So, we want that full circle, right? Jesus tells us we have to forgive. And he also tells us to leave our gifts at the altar and to go be reconciled with our brother if we know that we've caused injury to our brother, even if it was inadvertent injury. It doesn't have to be a big major thing. We want to clear up. We want to clear up situations and circumstances that have brought havoc to our lives, even on a small scale. So this is going to be, I think, just a beautiful time for people. It's going to be a time of healing. I know that for a fact. When we begin that process of forgiveness, we experience tremendous interior healing. You ask anybody who's made that journey, and they're going to tell you the very same thing. So there you have it. 833-288-EWTN. That's 833-288-3986 is the way that you can join us today. We want to hear your praise report. I've got all kinds of praise reports that I can share with you. I've shared some of them with you already. But it's just been a really good week for me. Sometimes we have weeks and we say, oh my gosh, what did I accomplish this week? We haven't accomplished much. This week I've accomplished a lot. But most importantly, it's been a wonderful week of prayer. And Father was talking about prayer, and he was talking about going on that 45 to 50 minute walk, and he was praying the whole way. He prayed the rosary, prayed a couple of chaplets. He stopped into the chapel. I'd love to hear how it is that you pray, and I'd love to hear how it is that God's answered your prayer. Maybe like Father, even before you asked for something, what your need would be was already being met by God, because he sees all things and knows all things, and he is always there for us, and he wants us to know that. And I think that this is why these little moments occur in our lives, where he meets the need even before we know that we have the need. I experience things like that all of the time. I often reach out to Saint Anthony of Padua and Saint Joseph. I call them my dynamic duo. And when I can't find something, I ask the two of them. And I have to tell you something, I find it very quickly. And oftentimes it's in an unsuspected place. Sometimes it's probably where we should have known I would have put it. But in all of those cases, it's an opportunity just to thank God for his beatitude towards us and for the way in which he shows up in the big significant things and the way in which he shows up in the small things. So these are moments that we don't want to go by, to slip by us unnoticed. We want to make use of the opportunity to thank God for them in every single way. 833-288-EWTN. That's 833-288-3986. How has God shown up in your life this week? What has your blessing been? Have you had a little miracle? Has a prayer request been met? Is there just a moment when you absolutely knew that you knew that you knew that God was with you? I love talking about those things. We love hearing about them. It builds up our faith. And this is one of the reasons why we do Glory to God Friday, so that we have that opportunity. So let's make use of it together today, 833-288-3986. So I've been telling you about Therese. She's been so much a part of my life for several months now as I've been working on this study regarding her. And I've got this beautiful little book sitting here, and it's called A Shower of Roses, The Most Beautiful Miracles of St. Therese of Lisieux, written by Camille Barrett, and it's published by Angelico Press. Really and truly, these are the kinds of books we want to have around and to read from moment to moment, especially when we might be feeling a little blue, especially in moments when we really wonder, is God with me? Would God please send a little messenger to let me know that he is hearing me, that he is there? And this is a beautiful story here that I'll just recount for you. And maybe you've had an incident like this. And this is, it was something that took place in the middle of March when a gentleman had... I'm saying it's a gentleman, it might not have been, a wound on his leg was suddenly healed. And it says this, in the beginning of the Battle of the Ains on September 16th, 1914, Fernand Duocom, an engineer and a corporal in the 2nd Engineer Regiment, Company 19-2, was about to go on a long march. He was exhausted by combat, and his right foot was seriously skinned to the extent that he couldn't wear a shoe anymore. Taking the image of Therese, he applied it on his wound with the greatest confidence, then put it on his shoe and set off again. A few moments later, he perceived his foot was soaked and felt no more pain. He recounted, and these are his words, within 5 to 6 minutes, right in the middle of the march, my wound had healed. I checked it as soon as I could. The limb was perfectly sound and bore no trace of the injury. Obviously, the fatigue of this painful day couldn't have brought about this sudden healing. Humanly speaking, it ought to have delayed it. On the contrary, but the hand of the little saint had touched me. I don't know if you're aware of this or not, but Saint Therese of Lisieux died in 1897, and shortly thereafter, the First World War occurred. And many, many, many soldiers wrote to the Carmel in Lisieux saying that they saw St. Therese on the battlefield. They saw a little Carmelite sister who appeared and who aided them in varieties of different ways. Over and over and over again, they made this claim. And they have literally hundreds of letters at the Carmel of Lisieux about our little saint there on the battlefield, in the midst of the fray, ministering to these soldiers. That was just one expression of it, one story. And you remember what Therese said she was going to do, that she would spend her heaven doing good on earth, and that she would send forth a shower of roses. And there it was, not long after her death, there she was, fulfilling exactly what she desired to do and truly living out something that she had prophesied she would do. We cannot begin to overestimate the power of prayer. We cannot begin to overestimate the way in which God wants to meet our needs, sometimes very directly through himself, but oftentimes through the saints, whose intercession we beseech. He loves to work through secondary instruments. And we see that over and over again in sacred scripture. From the Old Testament through the New Testament, God works through secondary instruments. And he intends to work through you too. You are called to be a secondary instrument of the Lord. Maybe someday you will be a secondary instrument from glory. But even here, on earth, with breath still in our body, God desires that we be secondary instruments, that we share his good news with others, that we proclaim it from the rooftops, that we let our light shine, that we don't hide it under a bushel basket, that we are not afraid to speak the name of Jesus in the public square, or to stand for truth in the public square, to stand for the unborn in the public square, to stand for injustice in the public square, in big ways like that, and in small ways, through a smile on our face, a nice little charitable act that we perform for somebody, a little acknowledgement to somebody who holds the door open for us. In small ways and in big ways, we are bringing the good news of our Lord Jesus Christ through what we say, through what we do, by our very demeanor, by our very life. So I want to encourage you this day. I want to encourage you to live who it is that God's calling you to be. He's calling you to be a secondary instrument, to be a laborer in this vineyard, to bring his good news to hearts desperate to hear it, to set the captives free by mentioning his name, by leading a soul to him, that they might receive the love that he longs to give them and the redemptive grace that he won for them on Calvary's Hill. So I'll leave you with that today, and I invite you to join us Monday through Friday right here on Women of Grace Live, encouraging you to get out to our website, womenofgrace.com. All kinds of good things there for you. Want you to take advantage of them. 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And that didn't come out very well, did it? Our Benedicta Institute online course, that's better stated, that's taking place this summer beginning on June 29th. That's 10 days from now. There's still time. So we invite you to join us for all of these very good things. Until we're together again on Monday, have a blessed, happy, holy weekend. Bye-bye now.
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16: When was the last time you did something for someone else and didn't expect anything in return? As Christians, we're blessed with charisms by the Holy Spirit to bring others to Jesus. Being kind and being charitable can be done by using our charisms, our gifts that were given to evangelize the faith. And when we help others, we are evangelizing. I read a story about a man who had a near-death experience. He made note of how unkind he had been to others. He didn't kill anyone or steal anything, but in death, he faced hell and realized it was because he was so focused on himself during his life and was not kind to other people. Few people will have a near-death experience and come back to talk about it, but we don't need to. We already know what Scripture teaches. Do unto others as you would do unto yourself. All of us have opportunities to lend a helping hand and share kindness with others. This has been an Epiphany Insight. I'm Vanessa Denha-Garmo, a communications evangelist.
17: The angel of the Lord declared unto Mary, and she conceived of the Holy Spirit. Hail, Mary, full of grace, the Lord is with thee. Blessed art thou among women, and blessed is the fruit of thy womb, Jesus. Holy Mary, Mother of God, pray for us sinners, now and at the hour of our death. Amen. Behold, the handmaid of the Lord, be it done unto me according to thy word. Hail, Mary, full of grace, the Lord is with thee. Blessed art thou among women, and blessed is the fruit of thy womb, Jesus. Holy Mary, Mother of God, pray for us sinners, now and at the hour of our death. Amen. And the Word was made flesh and dwelt among us. Hail, Mary, full of grace, the Lord is with thee. Blessed art thou among women, and blessed is the fruit of thy womb, Jesus. Holy Mary, Mother of God, pray for us sinners, now and at the hour of our death. Amen. Pray for us, O Holy Mother of God, that we may be made worthy of the promises of Christ. Let us pray. Pour forth, we beseech thee, O Lord, thy grace into our hearts, that we to whom the incarnation of Christ thy Son was made known by the message of an angel, may by his passion and cross be brought to the glory of his resurrection, through the same Christ our Lord. Amen.
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19: This is an EWTN News Link. I'm Anna Mitchell from the Sunrise Morning Show. Lebanon says 18 civilians have been killed in the latest attack by Israel against Hezbollah. Israel says it attacked 80 Hezbollah targets in southern Lebanon overnight, killing dozens of Hezbollah fighters. And Pope Leo has advanced the cause of American religious sister Mary Teresa Talon, who is now venerable. The Holy Father signed a decree yesterday recognizing the heroic virtue of the foundress of the Parish Visitors of Mary Immaculate in New York. She joined the Sisters of the Holy Cross in 1887 and remained part of the congregation for 33 years, teaching in Catholic schools in Indiana. She died in 1954 and was declared a servant of God in 2013. For more news with a Catholic perspective, visit EWTNnews.com. Take 2 with Jerry and Debbie starts now.

0: Well, a good day to you wherever you happen to be. Thanks for making some time in your day to join us for your show, Take Two with Jerry and Debbie and you here on EWTN Radio. We are live today on Juneteenth. It is a federal holiday, so maybe you're not at work today. Maybe you've got a little bit of extra time to listen to the whole show, perhaps if you sometimes can only listen to part of it, and maybe a little free time to call in and participate, because, Debbie, I have no doubt the phone lines are going to be jam-packed on this show.
1: Yeah, a lot of people have actually sent us messages yesterday saying that this one's going to be a tough one to work through today, but we'll do it together, the Take Two way. And have you had to put down a beloved pet? Have you ever gone through that experience where you knew your wonderful pet was getting ready to die, and you're thinking, okay, when is the time? Should I take them to the vet? What should I do? How do I go about doing this? The emotions are just swirling all over the place. Have you had to put down a beloved pet, and what was the experience like? Our number to dial, or you can call or text to the same number, is 833-288-EWTN. That's 833-288-3986, and tell us by calling us or texting us what that felt like, what you went through. Did you get a pet again right away? Did you wait? Did you say, I'm done, we're not going to have any more pets, it's too emotional? We'd like to hear how you got through it and what you learned about yourself and about life.
0: Yeah, that number is, like I said, it's probably going to be busy fairly soon here at 833-288-EWTN, 833-288-3986. You know, our pets ask for very little from us. A meal, a walk, maybe a scratch behind the ears, a warm, comfortable place to call home. And yet they often give us far more than we could ever repay, and we get so attached to them. And maybe you have had the experience of, you know, you just get to a certain point where maybe your dog or your cat just kind of gives you that look. Like, you know, we both know it's time to go. And you know, they become such a part of our lives that, you know, that trip to the vet, that drive, maybe you put it off, maybe you're thinking, you know, talk to your spouse, honey, we'll do it tomorrow. You know, tomorrow comes and you're like, I can't do it, you know, I gotta wait another day. Maybe you've done it and now you just have cried a few tears and wished you had one more day with that pet. Or as Debbie said, maybe you got another one and that has helped to make the transition a little easier for you, a little more joyful. And maybe you've got just amazing memories and photographs all over your house of your pet that you had to put down. So let's talk about that experience, because many, many people are in a position right now of probably facing that with their pet. So share your lived experience and your wisdom here, Take Two family, at 833-288-EWTN, 833-288-3986.
1: And on this Juneteenth, which Jerry said was a federal holiday, I know a lot of folks are even making it a three-day quick vacation and things of that nature. This is an important day in our country's history. So it's a very important day. So a lot of people are in a time of just quiet and reflection and things of that nature. If you are listening to the show, we don't want to make you feel even more down about things. But these are topics that come to us. Either we are inspired to put them on the calendar, or the Take Two family asks us to deal with this because they're going through it and they want to know how others cope. And so on this very special day, in so many ways, we are trying to come together as the body of Christ and really appreciate God's creations, God's creatures that he has given to us on this earth that we are to take care of, okay? And those are those innocent little furry, four-legged friends, our beloved pets. Have you ever had to say goodbye, let go, put them down? It is heartbreaking, and it can hurt. But there's always a way we can look at things and still appreciate the time that we had with these wonderful animals. By the way, we're coming up on Father's Day Sunday. And so in case Jerry and I forget, we want to wish all the dads out there, all the fathers, grandfathers, happy Father's Day.
0: Absolutely. Well, my brother Jim and his wife just had to put down their beloved black lab, Lucy, a few months ago. And What they did is they buried her in the backyard and put some solar lights around the burial place. And, you know, they've got a wonderful way of remembering her. And I probably, with my dog Duke, who is now with a different family because I had to make the move to from California to Orlando and couldn't take Duke with me. He's still alive and well, thanks be to God, and I see him occasionally. But I know I have been guilty of really probably overhumanizing him. And maybe Take Two family, maybe you've done the same thing with your dog, you just or your cat or your parakeet or your snake or your horse, whatever your pet is, you know, maybe you just really look at them like just almost like another human being. Mm. Because, you know, they can be so smart, Debbie. They can act like, in many ways, we know they don't have, you know, human souls and all of that, but we can definitely humanize them. And I think that's part of what binds us so closely to them.
1: Mm-hmm. You know, your brother must live in some part of the country that you can do that, because I asked about that in Arizona, and you cannot bury your pets in the backyard. Mm-hmm. I didn't know that. Yeah. I thought you could, but you can't. So we had to have Gracie put down, and she was cremated. Mm-hmm. But I have the ashes of her. Okay. It's kind of interesting that you said that, because I know a lot of people do ask about that. The other thing too is we do have a couple open phone lines on this topic. Have you ever had to put a beloved pet down? Have you ever had to go through that experience? Or maybe they got really sick and they were close to being put down, but then you said, no, I want to bring him home for a little longer, and you had that kind of rallying time with your pet, and, you know, did you spend time differently with them? I know we did. We went through that process. The number is, you can call or text to this exact same number. We do have a couple open phone lines. Kelly, hang on. Jesus and Mary, hang on. We're going to get to you guys, but here's the number, 833-288-3986.
0: We are, as Debbie said, taking text messages, and Paula texted in from Fort Collins, Colorado. Hi, I listen in Fort Collins. I just had to put down our little Yorkie Schnauzer that was going to be 16 in July. Our vet came here to the house, and we put him down on our porch outside. He followed me everywhere in the house, and I am heartbroken. And that is from Paula in Fort Collins, Colorado. Yeah, and she's got the broken heart emoji there.
1: Yeah.
0: And, there's a lot of heartbreak that goes on when pets have to be put down. They are so special, so important to us. So share your lived experience. Maybe it was the first experience your kids had of death. That was the death of a pet, you know, and you were able to teach them a little bit through that. 833-288-3986. Your phone calls on this topic are next.
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6: Okay, we're tackling the question today. Have you had to put down a beloved pet? If you want to make a comment or contribute to this episode, we have one open phone line for you on this first set of calls that'll come on air with us. Kelly, hang on. Don't go anywhere. You're first to lead this discussion. We do have a PS from Paula that texted in, Jerry, saying also we will be putting down our 33-year-old horse very soon. He's not thriving. Very sad. Oh, two animals to have to put down. That's tough. That's very tough. The phone number to call or text if you'd like to weigh in on this is 833-288-EWTN. That's 833-288-3986. And if you're a vet, we appreciate the work that you do with our wonderful animals. Maybe you could call in and share other easier ways, tips, and things we can do when this situation arises. But Jerry, we said earlier, wishing all fathers a happy Father's Day this weekend. You know, there's going to be a lot of barbecuing, a lot of grilling, a lot of outside time, hopefully to spend with our dads and that are still with us. If your dad is not with you because he's gone home to meet the Lord, maybe you could pay a visit to the cemetery and still, you know, make that special connection on Father's Day. I just think it's so important. From a life coaching standpoint, it's really beautiful. It's a great exercise to really still stay connected to our fathers that are deceased. And don't forget all those father-like figures that are in our life, those mentors, those coaches, those teachers, our priests, our deacons that take care of us spiritually. I mean, it's happy Father's Day to all that fit that role.
5: Amen indeed. Okay, talking about putting pets down. 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Hello, Kelly. Thanks for calling.
7: Hello, Jerry and Debbie. I love your show. Thank you so much.
5: Oh, thank you very much.
7: I had to put my beloved chocolate lab, Pete, down on January 2nd. His full name was Simon Peter, and it suited him really well because he was full of love and devotion, but when he made a mistake, he immediately apologized, and he was very dear to me. I was thinking about hearing Father Robert Pharisee talk at one point, and he said that holiness is simply the ability to love everybody, and I have always remembered that, and I think our animals can model that for us so well, and I now have another little dog. She's a black lab puppy, and I named her Talitha, which is the word that Jesus spoke to the daughter of Jairus, and it means little girl. So little girls, and he said, little girl, arise.
6: I love that. Love the names. Boy, you really thought those names. I know. That is amazing. You know, you were talking about unconditional love, and that's the beauty of, I think, that the animals bring us is this just, they're so excited to see us. When it's so sad, Kelly, right? Kelly and Jerry, it's so sad sometimes we have people in our own lives, our loved ones, that we come home or we see them and they look at us like, oh, you're here, a big deal. But our animals are like, you're here. You're actually here. Right. It's a whole different feeling. And, you know, and we can do that with each other, but we really should try to do that with each other, but we tend not to. It's very sad, but you're right. We can learn from our pets. What do you say, Kelly?
7: Well, I'm 57 and I've always lived alone. And, you know, I wanted to marry and have children, but that apparently wasn't, or at least hasn't been in the cards for me. And so to come home to these precious animals, I just think God entrusts us with so much. I think of God entrusting the animals to Adam in the garden.

0: Eden. And it's a privilege, and it's even a privilege, as much as it hurts, to be able to say goodbye to them and to take care of them and make sure they won't be in pain anymore. So I know how much it hurts, and my heart goes out to everybody out there who's dealing with this right now.
1: Yeah. Mm. No, I really, yeah. Yeah.
0: You,
1: absolutely, Kelly. You know, and you made a good point. You know, God gives us dominion over all of creation, and we're supposed to be good stewards of it, and that means, you know, treating all creation kindly and tenderly and gently, and especially those other beings, those other, especially pets, you know, who can be friends of ours. And like you said, Simon Peter would look at you if he'd made a little bit of a mistake, and with that kind of apologetic look on his face, and they just become, they just have ways of communicating with us, I think, which is very, very precious. So appreciate what you shared, Kelly, today very much.
0: Thank you. Bye-bye.
1: Thank you. God bless you.
2: Thank you, Kelly. Have a beautiful weekend. Ooh, this is a... Are you getting emotional? Because I'm getting emotional.
1: You know, I've said it on this show when we've done this topic. If you want to get me crying, give me about 20 to 30 seconds thinking about when my good boy Duke is going to have to be put down. And that, if I just start thinking about that for about 20 to 30 seconds, the tears are right behind my eyes, you know, and they start to come out. So it tells you how attached I still am to him.
2: Yeah, yeah. Jesus is up next in Brownsville, Texas, Jerry, and listening on the iHeartRadio app. Jesus, thank you so much for joining this program.
3: Thank you very much for having me, and thank you very much for your show. I just love to hear it every day.
1: Oh, thank you.
2: Thank you.
3: I would like to speak a little bit about my little Westie. His name is Finn, and he died in 2021. He had difficulty breathing, but they told me it was best to put him down, and I said, no way, I'm not going to do that. And so I held on to him for as long as I could. And he lived with me for 13 years. And he died right after 4th of July. It was like on 7/6/2021. Mm. But a couple of days before he passed away, I had put my hand on him and I said the Lord's Prayer. He started feeling better. He started breathing. It was miraculous. But 4 days later, he passed away. And when he passed away, I held him tight. And it was real tough for me. And, well, I was outside. And I was with my other dogs. And I was missing him so much. I have a sister that passed away, and her birthday is on 12/22. And so what I did was I was outside and I was with my dogs, and when all of a sudden I heard God tell me, look at your phone. And I looked at my phone. It was 12/22. That's my sister's birthday, and my dog's picture was on it. It has it forever changed me.
1: Mm.
3: Now, I'm not a devoted Catholic, but ever since that day, I've been going to church, and it has forever changed.
1: Wow, Jesus, that is powerful, you know. You mentioned praying the Lord's Prayer over your dog, and you know, I can just hear some people now saying, oh, they're animals, they're not humans, you can't, you know, but we have on the Feast of St. Francis every year, we have the blessing of animals. You know, the church sanctions that kind of thing. There's absolutely nothing wrong with praying over our pets because they are creations of God, and God's grace, and like you said, maybe it was a miracle in your dog's case. God's grace can absolutely work, and, you know, just to hear your emotion, you know, it's getting me a little bit closer to tears, Jesus, because as I was just saying, you know, when I think about the day when my little good boy has to be put down, it's going to be a tearful day for me, but it just shows the beautiful love that you had for that dog of yours.
3: Mm-hmm. Oh, yes. Just my love for him. He was my little boy. I would sleep with him, and when I would fall asleep, my wife would take pictures of me and where I'm, you know, curled up with my little dog, and And he was my everything. I was so happy and so proud of that little dog, and everyone just loved him wherever he went. And he was so happy all the time and everything. And even though when he got when he couldn't breathe that well, he was still happy and be playing with my other dogs and everything. So right. When it came time, they said that he wasn't doing well. I stood up all night, but I fell asleep. And when I fell asleep, I felt him come to me, and he kind of brushed up to me, and I told him, "Sleep right here, puppy." And he walked into my bedroom because I was close to him. I was outside in the living room, and he walked right past me, and he went into the room. And then my wife said that he went and said goodbye to her, and he went into his bed, and he passed away.
2: Mm. Oh. Oh,
1: hmm. Yeah.
3: Thank you so much for hearing.
1: It's like they know, you know.
2: Yeah. Well, you got us all emotional, yeah. Jesus. I mean, it's hard to even continue because you can just picture it and the love you have for him and how gentle the relationship was between the two of you. I mean, it's really quite beautiful. You know, God is good. You know, when we have these beautiful memories, it's all a reflection of how gracious and kind and loving and just glorious God is, you know, and that's the kind of real deep feelings that God wants us to have for him. And so we can learn that through our interactions with people, with pets. So you taught us something new here today, Jesus. Thank you. Thanks. Thank you for getting us. Actually, you know what? It's good that we got emotional. We need to feel, and we need to feel deeply. So, and we're glad you had this opportunity to share your story.
3: Thank you. Thank you so much. Blessings to everybody who is going through this, and I pray for everybody, and know that one thing, that sometimes I feel that it's God looking through us, through our pets, mm-hmm. and I feel that.
1: Yeah, absolutely. Thank you, Jesus. Blessings back to you, brother, and we're so glad that you took the time out of your day to call in on this topic on Take Two with Jerry and Debbie.
2: And that you're going to church.
1: Yeah, that it's brought you back to church and closer to God. God bless you, Jesus. Have a beautiful day. 833-288-EWTN, 833-288-3986. Our topic today is, have you had to put down a beloved pet? What was the experience like for you? Did you hold out as long as you could? Mm-hmm. Was it a learning? What did you learn about God through maybe taking care of your beloved pet toward the end of his or her life? I know, Debbie, even just in the time that I had my dog Duke, I learned so much about God, because you look at your pet and you say, he can do no wrong, you know, and God looks, I think God looks at us the same way. We do sin, yes, we do.
2: Yeah, there's so many things you can learn. Yeah,
1: we do things wrong, yeah, and we do sin, but I think we have a daddy in heaven who still looks at us like that and says, you know, my child, you can do no wrong in my eyes.
2: Yeah.
1: So we can learn a lot about God in how we interact with and kind of oversee and have charge over our pets and animals.
2: Mm-hmm. Mm-hmm. Okay, we're going to say hello to Mary. Mary's in Pennsylvania listening on Sirius XM 130. Hi, Mary. We're a little emotional, but we want to hear your story.
4: Well, I'm emotional with you listening to all the stories, Debbie. Mm-hmm. And thank you for having this show. This is a good topic, I think. Well, my story is, I've repeated this story so many times because I think it was truly a miracle. I had a dog that, he was probably about 12, 13 years old when he passed away. I did not have to have him put down, but went through the agony of not knowing when he was going to die. He ended up with a heart condition, and this cardiologist, a dog cardiologist, told me, I mean, he could live out his life or something could happen that kind of could set things off and he could pass. So, you know, he had an episode of getting, he ate too many tomatoes and he got sick, and it must have threw his electrolytes off. And he used to like getting tomatoes out of the garden. But anyhow, he was a come day, go day, loved to just lay around. He was an American bully. And I said to him, come on, Myla, let's go in and go sit down, you know. So we went in, sat down on the couch, and he laid down right away, lifted up his head, and coughed twice and just, like, stopped breathing. So I tried doing CPR on him, everything that I could possibly do to bring him back. I knew it was his heart that stopped, and there was nothing I could do. It was so upsetting. And I was very close with that dog. He was a dog that just was constantly attentive to everything that I wanted him to do. So every morning I would sit down to say my prayers, and I just would cry uncontrollably. I couldn't stop. It was like I was out of control with the crying. And then after a few days of this, I thought, I can't keep doing this. I said, Lord, I'm going to stop this crying. I just need you to find me another dog. Whenever it's your time, I will wait and I will be patient, but I want the dog to come from you, whatever it takes. So I stopped crying that day, and I just put my trust in our Lord. And I did have another dog. He was a pit bull. The other one was an American bully, and he was starting to not be well. He was banging into things, and I took him to someone for the vision, and he didn't have a cataract. I forget what it was called, but anyhow, it turned out shortly after that, a lot of his problem was coming from a tumor in the brainstem.
1: Mary, hold on just a second. Save that thought there. Fascinating what you're sharing here on this program. You have had some amazing experiences with dogs and with our God as well, all interrelated. So we're going to hear more about that on the other side of this break. And Ruth, hang in there, and Lori and Marie and Joan and Vicky as well. Stay with us.
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1: Well, we're having a heartfelt discussion and sometimes emotional conversation about having to put down a beloved pet. And we are talking with Mary in Mount Carmel, Pennsylvania. We'll go back to Mary. And Mary, you were talking about how you had a dog who died. You just couldn't stop crying. You told the Lord, you said, Lord, I want another dog. I want it to come from you. And you were in the process of sharing further details about your story. And we had that break come up there. So I apologize for that. But go ahead and pick up wherever you feel it's appropriate.
4: Okay, so anyhow, You know, I just kept trusting in God that he would find another dog. And I said I wasn't going to get another dog until something would happen to the elderly dog that I had. And then he started banging into things. And I thought maybe it's time to start looking for another dog and put a bell on him or something so this my dog that was going blind could follow him and maybe not bang into things. So I did. I started looking for another dog, and it was only the second place I went to. I looked at all these dogs, and the dog I had was a pit bull, so I couldn't just bring any dog into the house. That was really hard. And then the lady says to me, well, would you consider a puppy? I'm thinking I didn't really think of a puppy, and I wanted another pit bull, so she brought this dog out. And I had my pit bull with me, and the pit bull loved her. So I said, okay, I'll take her and try her. She worked out wonderful. And then the name was Sydney, and I thought, I don't like that name. I'm going to see if I could change it. And I started going through names, and I came up with the name Libby. And then I looked up that name after I came up with it, and it was God's gift.
2: Aww.
4: And she was a mix, so I thought I should have the DNA done on her and find out what kind of dog she is. Well, here she had 15% of Milo's DNA,
2: wow.
4: The dog that died.
2: The dog that died.
4: I mean, and it was
2: wow.
4: The dog that died, and she came from South Carolina, and Milo came from Stillingsville, Pennsylvania. So they were nowhere near each other in the vicinity, and she's just been a wonderful dog, and it's been a wonderful gift from God, and it was just through trusting and it was like a confirmation, you know, with the name first and second of all with the DNA.
2: Wow.
4: Yeah.
2: Ooh, that was an emotional ride you've been on, Mary.
4: Yes.
2: Mm-hmm.
4: Yes. And the other thing that came out of that, I also want to share, when we lose something, sometimes God brings something better. And at that time, my best friend stopped talking to me. I lost another best friend that had a heart attack, and I lost my dog. And It was all within like 2 months' time. And through prayer, I was led into a deeper prayer. And I had been familiar with the Carmelite sisters. And, you know, I called the one up that I knew, and I wanted to know about contemplative prayer. And it really, all of that... that time in my life where things were taken away brought me into a deeper prayer life. And now I'm in formation for the secular Carmelites, and it's been beautiful. So
1: wonderful.
4: It was like even more than one gift with the dog.
1: Wow, Mary, praise God. You know, God is seeing your heart, the desires of your heart to have these types of companions in your life. Mm-hmm. And he has certainly provided for you in many, many different and beautiful ways. We're so grateful for that. And we're grateful to you, Mary, for calling in and sharing these stories here on the program today. And I have no doubt, Debbie, that Mary has given a lot of inspiration to people out there who are maybe thinking the same thing. You know, they want another dog, not sure if it's going to happen, praying to God for it to happen, and then, you know, wondering if that is ever going to happen. So Mary may have inspired them to keep holding on, keep the faith that it will.
2: Absolutely. Mary, thank you so much for sharing your story today, and God bless you. Check in with us again, okay?
4: Okay, thank you, Debbie and Jerry.
1: Thank you, Mary. God bless. Yeah. All right, Ruth is in Illinois, listening, holding patiently, listening on Sirius XM 130. Hi, Ruth. Good to have you with us. Welcome.
9: Good morning. Long-time listener, first-time caller.
1: Oh, well,
9: I don't know why, but the day you touched my heart because of your subject, of course, as I told your call screener, excuse me, I had a 35-year-old purebred Arabian horse. I owned him from the time he was 2 until I had to put him down at 35. It was just him and me. I'm, like your previous caller, single and didn't know what God's plan was for my life, but he brought this horse into my life, and we were best buds for many years. He got me through many, many stressful work days. I'd go out and ride him after work. And when my mother was in the nursing home and then eventually when she passed away, he got me through those times too. So God was definitely in the process, and I was very thankful that I owned him.
2: Mm-hmm. Ruth, we didn't catch his name. What did you name your beautiful horse?
9: His name was Galahad Lad.
2: Mm-hmm.
9: And he was previously named by the man who was my boss at work, who actually was his previous owner, and I called him Lad.
2: Mm. Wow.
1: Yeah. Well, yeah, thank you so much for calling. Thanks for being a longtime listener and making today the first time you called into the show, Ruth. We're so grateful for that. And, you know, it's obviously that this wasn't simply a horse. This was your companion for decades, you being a single person yourself, like you said. 35 years is an incredible blessing. I guess horses live to be that age. I didn't realize that because I've never really had a horse or studied anything like that. I know dogs and cats typically don't live to be that age.
9: Well, actually, it's kind of unusual. Okay. Normal horses would live around 25 or so.
1: Okay.
9: The fact Arabians, because of their upbringing in Arabia and the desert climate, they do tend to live a little longer. But 35 was quite a long time for a horse, and certainly not what I had expected when I first got him at 2 years old.
1: Yeah, mm-hmm. For sure.
2: Mm-hmm. Are you still around horses, Ruth, or do you have others, or how does that work?
9: No, not anymore. I live in town, and he was out. He lived at a friend's farm, and they took very good care of him, and then they eventually moved to another place, and somebody else asked me if I would ever get another horse, and I said no. I could never replace the bond that I had with Lad. He was, you know, him and I kind of grew up together because of I was young when I got him, and he was young. So,
1: yeah.
9: And he was very calm, very collected. People always said they enjoyed riding with us because Lad was the calm one in the bunch. When the other ones would get a little crazy, sometimes he would usually remain calm.
2: What did Lad look like? What color was he?
9: Oh, he was a very light caramelish brown with
2: beautiful.
9: Four white socks and a white blaze on his forehead.
2: Oh, how beautiful.
9: He was a very beautiful horse, very beautiful.
2: Mm. Wow.
1: Yeah, sounds like it.
2: Yeah.
1: Wow.
9: But the only reason I was even leaning towards getting a horse, and I'll tell you quick, was when I grew up, our neighbors had two horses, and I rode horses every night of the week after school. We'd run home and jump on the horses and ride until dark.
1: Oh, nice, nice. Well, the horse loves that as much as you do. That's what he was created by God to do, among other things. So glad you had those beautiful long decades of friendship and companionship with him, Ruth. Thank you so much for sharing what you did today.
9: Thank you very much.
1: Yeah, thank you.
2: And call us again for sure,
1: yeah,
2: Ruth.
1: Yeah, please do.
2: Yeah.
9: I will. And thank you for the subject. And I really, there's been some tears already this morning, Jerry.
1: Oh, good. Yeah, well. There may be some more in the offing, Ruth. Who knows? We will see. But have a beautiful and blessed day and a blessed weekend. We appreciate you joining us.
9: Thank you both very much. God bless you.
1: God bless.
2: Thank you. Ooh, this has been a tough one.
1: Yeah, but it's beautiful, though, to have these conversations.
2: Yeah.
1: It speaks love. It speaks friendship, companionship. And really, God is in the middle of all of this. So I think it fits beautifully with the Take Two topics that we like to cover. Hey, real quick, a text came in at 833-288-3986. You can text or call with your voice on that number. It says, my name is Kim, calling from Baltimore, listening on Sirius XM Channel 130. I would like to share about my late cat, K-A-T, whom I had to put down in 2009, and I still miss him every day. He was with me for 19 years. He was around 2 when he came to me from the street. He was a one-eyed orange tomcat and the sweetest boy. For the last 7 years of his life, I gave him 2 shots of insulin every day and subcutaneous fluids every night because he had diabetes and kidney failure, but he kept hanging on, even though sometimes in the animal hospital when he almost died. When it was time for him to go, it was when my ex-husband and I had just separated, so it was very difficult for me. But my ex came and met me at the hospital. We were both with Cat as he passed, both of us praying over him. I do believe he was my soul cat. I have a cat now and have had other cats and love them all, but he was so special.
2: Aww. Ooh, yeah, that's tough. And but the, you know, to think that you and your ex came together during this passing, you know, you're right, Jerry. It talks about how we can, you know, experience love, share love, right? Demonstrate love. Very interesting. Okay, we're going to go to our next caller, Lori in Marblehead, Ohio. And Lori is listening on our friends at Annunciation Radio. Hi, Lori. Welcome.
10: Hi. Thank you so much for this topic.
1: Sure.
10: I just had the best dog ever. Her name was Augie. And she was a shepherd mix. We got her when she was about 8 months old. And there was just my husband and myself and her, and we were just all the best of friends together. And she was so smart. When we would go for walks, she learned to just stop at the curb and not cross until I said it was okay. And then we had a lot of rabbits and squirrels around us, and I would teach her not to go after rabbits. And she, if she would see one, she would stop and look at me, and I'd say, no, bunnies are our friends. And she would just keep on walking. And in the wintertime, I fell on ice one time as I was walking her, and it took a pretty good fall. And, you know, of course, she was scared until I got up. Well, then when we would walk, she would always be a little bit in front of me. And if she sensed that it was slippery, she would stop and turn around and look at me, like to warn me. And when my husband passed away, I had done quite a bit of traveling, and I needed to find somebody to kind of help me with her because I didn't want to just leave her home alone all the time. And I was introduced to a lovely, lovely lady who ended up becoming one of my dearest friends, Aunt Joan. And she became my dog Augie's best friend. And she would take Augie with her when she would do work at the Sorrowful Mother Shrine, and everybody would see Augie. Everybody knew Augie and loved her. And you know, she was deathly afraid of storms, and I remembered St. Faustina would talk about one time during this awful storm, Jesus told her to pray the chaplet. So a lot of the storms would seem to be at night. I'd say, come on, Augie. She'd come up, she'd get in bed with me, and I'd hold her, and I'd say, let's say a chaplet. And every time, either one or two chaplets, the storms would dissipate. And she was just so loving, so smart. You know, sometimes I thought that I loved her more than I loved some people. Mm. And I'm like, okay, what's wrong with this picture? So it just taught me the unconditional love that she had, and just the need, you know, to just share that love with everybody. But best dog ever.
1: Wow. Best dog ever. You should create maybe a framed, you know, an engraved something and put it up on the wall of your home there, because, you know, it sounds like this dog really did have a great affection for you. How absolutely intelligent she was. You know, you taught her a lot of basic things, you know, not to cross the street, not to attack the rabbits and all of that. But when you told the story about, you know, when you slipped on the ice, and then from then on she would maybe be a little bit out in front of you and stop and pause and look back and make sure you were okay. I mean, this is just, these are the kinds of things that I think tempt us to humanize. I was talking about how we humanize our pets earlier in the show. These are the kinds of things that make us feel that way, I think, sometimes. Because, yeah, what do you think?
2: Because they care about us. Because they care about us. And you're like, wow, this really feels like a human caring, right, Lori?
10: Yes, absolutely.
2: Yeah definitely.
10: So many people, you know, I would see people, somebody came into my yard one day and I said, hi, you know, I introduced myself to her, and I said, that's my dog, Augie. And she goes, oh, I know Augie. Or she knew her through my friend, Aunt Joan, and different people did. So everybody, she was just very, very special.
2: Yeah.
10: And
2: now
10: the interesting thing, I did not get another dog, but the gym that I go to, the owner has a dog there that looks a lot like her. And that dog is... can't think of what it is right off the top of my head, but she's not a shepherd mix. And I take that dog out and we play and run, and we chase the dot, which is a laser pointer. that Augie used to love to go outside. We'd say, hey, Augie, you want to chase the dog? Oh, she would get all excited and go outside and just run around. Well, now this dog, Reverence, chases the dog and runs up and down, and that dog will sit there and wait at the gym door for me to come days in and days out, you know, till I come. And it's like, they are just so smart and so loving.
2: Oh, yeah. Oh, yeah. Is Augie short for a longer name?
10: Nope. It was just, when we started coming up with names, we wanted a name that wasn't what we thought a person's name. We wanted an animal's name. So we came up with, from the Huckleberry Hound cartoon, the Augie Doggy and Doggy Daddy. So we called her Augie, Augie Doggy, the Augster, all these things. Well, of course, now since then, I've known several people by the name of Augie.
2: right.
10: That's what it was.
2: Oh,
1: fun.
10: But I do have a frame that says the best dog ever, and I actually put together a book on Canva about her with her stories and stuff, and have given them to some different people. Mm-hmm. And that truly was a labor of love, because I am not very good with technology and stuff. And but this book it was a nice tribute, and several people have enjoyed it. So he really touched a lot of lives.
1: Nice.
2: Yeah, good deal. Thank you, Lori. God bless you. Thank you for sharing your story today about Augie. We appreciate it. And I'm putting everybody and their pets in the prayer book. I'm just putting everybody in the prayer book. I'm feeling that love today. Thanks, Lori. Okay, Jerry, we are getting more texts in before you share with us about Divine Intimacy Radio. Cecilia sent a text in from Colorado saying, my husband and I had 3 cats, 4 dogs that they had to put down. It's never easy.
1: Mm. Wow. Something you can never get used to, I don't think.
2: That's 7 pets.
1: Mm-hmm.
2: That's a lot. I only put down 2. 7's a lot.
1: Yeah.
2: Divine Mercy Radio is coming
1: Divine
2: up.
1: Divine Intimacy Radio. Yeah.
2: Oh, I'm sorry. Morning. Divine Intimacy. You know what? You had me thinking about Divine Mercy Devotion so much yesterday. Mm-hmm. That's what's on my mind. I'm sorry. Excuse me.
1: No, I said tomorrow morning. I should have said Sunday morning, 6:30 a.m. Eastern Time. Dan and Stephanie Burke show you how to surrender to divine providence. That is God's plan and will, how to surrender to that. The topic this week is there such a thing as Christian yoga? Divine Intimacy Radio, Sunday morning, 6:30 a.m. Eastern Time, right here on EWTN Radio.
2: Maybe it wasn't an accident. Maybe somebody needs to pray the Divine Mercy Chaplet. What do you say? I think we should. We can always use more of the chaplets of Divine Mercy. Okay.
1: Yeah.
2: You got me hooked on how to actually pray each and reflect on it. And it's really amazing. Anyway, but that's a whole nother show. Joan in Fairview Park, Ohio, listening on our friends at the Rock Catholic Radio. Hi, Joan. Welcome.
11: Oh, hi. You're not going to believe what I'm going to say about the Divine Mercy in a minute. So there's no coincidence.
2: Wow.
11: I've had dogs since I was 14. I'm 67. And I'm just going to say a real quick one that to make you laugh. I had a beagle she was a blue tick beagle, and I trained her to answer me when I cooked. So I'd say, Kelly, I'm making bacon and eggs. You want anything? And then she'd go, woo, woo, woo, woo, woo, woo. And then I'd say, well, do you want toast with that? Woo, woo. What about a cup of coffee? And then she'd put her head back, woo, woo, woo. It was so funny. I trained the dog to talk to me when I cooked. But that was the dog before the dog before the dog that I'm going to talk about.
1: Okay.
11: You know this because you come to Cleveland to do the radiothon. Mm-hmm. So there's a church in Cleveland. There's actually 2 of them called Our Lady of Mount Carmel. One of them is run by a Mercedarian order. They're called the Mercedarians. And so I got a dog, and I named her Mercedes because I was in their lay organization with that. Mercedes was a great dog. She was a hound dog. She was Basset, Boxer, and Golden Retriever. I had her for 14 and a half years, and she just died 2 years ago. But when she was getting ready to die, every day she'd be laying on the couch, and I knew she was sick because she kept peeing all over the place. And I would bless her with holy water. I'd say, you could die today because I don't want to put a needle in you. You could die whenever you want. And so this went on for like 3 weeks, and she never died. So I kept saying, this is agony, Lord. when are you going to take this dog? Because every day I'd go to work and come back and she's still alive. I said, please just show me. So she collapsed in the parking lot of the vet, and then I said that this is a sign from God that she's supposed to be going. So, because we were supposed to go in and pick up pills for her. Picked up the pills and she collapsed. Oh, no, I went to pick up the pills. I said, cancel that because we're putting the dog down. I told them what happened.
1: Wow.
11: So it was horrible. I cried more than I cried when my mother died. And because her name was Mercedes, you know, I was putting some stuff away when I got home. And the holy card of the divine mercy fell out of my desk.
2: Wow.
11: Her name was Mercedes. And I used to say, your name is mercy itself. God have mercy on you. But the divine mercy. So I have a picture of the dog with the divine mercy right next to it. And I always, when she died, I was laying on the floor of the vet and I said, Jesus, she's coming to you. She's coming to you. And, you know, I told Jesus, I know you're ready, but she's coming to you. And then 2 weeks later, I went out and I got another dog that had the same face as the one that I put down. She's the best dog ever, and I call her Mercedes Angel. Because this dog is so darn sweet. She's another hound dog. I think she's boxer and hound dog. But that's it. But dogs, cats, birds, all of God's creation talk to us.
1: They do. Yeah.
11: Ooh. Horses, the lady with the horse. Yeah, they have ways of.
2: Yeah. Amazing story, Joan. Wow, mercy. Yeah, there's no accident with God. God has a, it's so interesting when we do these episodes where we just have an abundance of calls like we have right now. I mean, full phone lines plus and text messages coming in. It's so interesting because God is in the mix of all of it. He's in there. He's trying to show himself through situations, through experiences. Even the laughter that you received, you know, or you experienced every time you cooked a meal. I mean, what a beautiful exchange you had with your pet. I mean, it's just incredible, wouldn't you say, Jerry?
1: No, I was really getting a chuckle out of that, Joan, when you were talking about you know, you would tell the dog, you know, here's what's on the menu, you know, and the dog would bark approval. I thought that was very, very beautiful, and yeah, so glad you got the other new dog, and how beautiful that one, you know, that one has just, I'm sure, helped to, you know, ease the pain of the loss of the first Mercedes, and you know, now this one is Mercedes Angel, I think you said, so I think that's very fitting name, Joan.
11: And the other dog died, her name was Mary, so I said, I'm naming this dog Mary after you, but at first I called her Mercedes Angel, because her face looks just like Mercedes. She's just so, I don't know what it is about these hound dogs. They're just so chill.
2: I love it.
1: Oh. Yeah. Thank you, Joan. Great to have you on the program with us. We appreciate your call very, very much. We're down to about a minute or a minute and a half. Carolina in Orlando, we're going to bring you on the show listening on Sirius XM 130. We literally have about 60 seconds. Carolina, go ahead.
12: Yes, I was calling to have prayers for my aunt, but at the same time to share about our dog, Max. Mm-hmm. He came into our life as an adoptee when one of my clients couldn't take them with them when they relocated. And he was the best dog ever, 120 pounds, golden doodle, sweet as he could be.
2: Wow.
12: And actually, he used to belong to EWTN, the Luzondos. They have a program in Spanish, the Family Renewal Ministries. So I adopted them from them, and they always kept in contact about him. But he was the best dog. He used to belong. They had it for his mother. So he was so chill and so relaxed, one of the best blessings we had him for 7 years. Mm-hmm. And he was the best dog ever.
1: Oh, praise God. Beautiful. Carolina, what a note to end this broadcast on. I wish we had more time to talk about that with you.
2: And we wanted prayers, too.
1: Mm-hmm. Yeah, and we will definitely add all of you and your intentions, your pets, in our prayer book. And Debbie's got the prayer book. Mary and John, and we got a couple others that are being screened right now. Going to be another busy and interactive show, and not surprising with this topic.
2: Oh, it's amazing. We have to revisit this again, this topic, because it seems to be very popular with the Take-Two family. We've got first-time listeners, first-time callers. Amazing, Jerry.
1: All right, thanks again to the show team, Matt, Michael, and Rich. On Monday, we have another new topic. When did you finally cry after the loss of a loved one? That's what we'll talk about on Monday. Until then, have a beautiful and blessed weekend. Happy Father's Day to all of those who will be celebrating that great day this weekend. 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
27: This is Ann Augerton of the Arlington Catholic Herald. 7 unique paths, 7 new priests. Earlier this month, Bishop Michael Burbage ordained 7 men at Arlington's Cathedral of St. Thomas More. Their stories span the globe. One moved from South Korea and another from Togo. One was the radio sportscaster, another heard the call while working at a pizza counter. Now they share one mission, to serve the church in the Arlington Diocese and beyond. Bishop Burbage warned the priests of a modern digital age that often dehumanizes. He echoed Pope Leo's call to, quote, rebuild what has collapsed. During the ceremony, the men lay prostrate in total surrender. Then came the laying on of hands and the anointing with Holy Chrism. Emotions ran high. Families wept tears of joy. And newly ordained Father Aaron Zanka told the Catholic Herald that his nerves vanished, replaced by total peace. Read more at CatholicHerald.com.
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4: 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This morning, talks between the U.S. and Iran are called off after heavy fighting between Israel and Hezbollah in southern Lebanon. Officials say Israel and the militant group later agreed to a ceasefire. Both Iranian and U.S. officials postponed planned travel to Switzerland as tensions remain high. EU leaders squabble over outreach to Moscow as they meet in Brussels for the second day of their summit. At the center of the debate is a proposed communication channel with Russia over the war in Ukraine, as the Kremlin says it is open to talks. Pope Leo XIV is set to make a pastoral visit to two northern Italian towns this weekend. He will visit the birthplace of St. Francis Xavier Cabrini and the home of St. Augustine's relics. I'm Veronica Dudo with EWTN News Nightly. Join us tonight.
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7: Making your parenting more fit, making your kids have less fits, and making your husband wear clothes that fit. I'm just excited to wear clothes that match. Finally, the kids are on their own. And I don't say finally in a sense of, oh, that's a relief. I mean, it has come to. They're on their own. But for many years, many, many years, I would sneak out of the house dressed the way I was because one or more of my daughters would see me. Dad. What? Dad. What, sir? Oh, Dad. You're not going to wear that, are you? What's wrong with it? I like it. And I always could count on my son to say, I think it looks good, Dad. My daughters would vote 5-0. I'd have to go change. I didn't see a problem with what I had. I mean, I liked Paisley. Those Paisley shirts with the bell bottoms. 8 years ago when I wore those. Thank you for joining me here on The Doctor's Inn. This is Look Back Friday. Got some calls up there listed. As I'm looking over these look-back calls, we'll get to those shortly. In the meantime, well, let me tell you what Look-Back Friday is, in case you've forgotten or you've never listened. Previous calls come in, and for many, many reasons, obviously, I can't do therapy here, so I just ask some questions, get some information, throw out a few thoughts, do some educating. But at any call, there are directions to go. There are trajectories that are not taken. There are words used, maybe clinical words, technical words that would do well to be defined. But you can't dwell on things that the caller necessarily doesn't want to talk about. So there's always that juggling of, where do we go with this? Because this is what the caller's asking or commenting on, and this is what I see in between the words. How can you see something in between the words? So Look Back Friday is a way for me to comment on previous calls, either to maybe go in a direction I didn't go on the call, or to offer a broader perspective on the particular reason that the person called. So we'll get to that shortly. I talked about this in a number of my books. There's something called personalization. It's a shrink term. If you want to really get upset at somebody over what they say, what they do, taking it personal is pretty much a guarantee that you're going to take it about as emotionally bad as you could. Personal is they're attacking me. They're commenting on me as a person. For example, we get calls in this program where a grandmother will say that my daughter-in-law or my daughter is upset at me or has kept me from the grandkids. We talk a little bit and we find out that grandma has offered some parenting guidance or advice or comments, unsolicited and meant well, but the daughter took it personally as a comment on my inadequacy as a mother. That's what you're saying. You're questioning me. She took it personal rather than thinking, well, that's mom's opinion, or that's my mother-in-law's opinion, and that's the way she does it, and I heard her out, and I'm not going to be upset because she has her opinion, but I'm going to do it my way. Now, that's not taking it personal. But taking it personal is saying she's questioning me. Personal. And personalization is a very powerful, powerful reaction. Let me give you an extreme example of this. Some years back, there was a very high-profile case of a man who abducted and killed a young girl. They caught him. It was pretty clear he did it. During his trial, there were people that were keeping a vigil because the death penalty was a very real sentence for this person once he was convicted, and it was pretty like a no doubt that it's going to happen. Too much evidence, overwhelming type stuff. And the vigil was kept. No death penalty. No death penalty. We need to have mercy. We need to have mercy on him. At one point during the trial, he came out from the courthouse and he saw these people, I guess. I don't know where they were stationed, but he saw them and he smirked at them. And he gave them, how shall we say, a nonverbal hand signal regarding what he thought of them and their particular vigil. At that point, the reports were that many in this group got very incensed. Very incensed. That's it. That's it. Fry him. Now, wait a minute. This guy had just committed a horrid crime, an egregious, vicious crime. And they were together, gathering, expressing their need, their desire for him to have mercy. He came out and he personally commented on them and what they were doing. And it changed their attitude. So that particular expression of his opinion of them appeared to make them more emotionally reactive than the crime he committed. Now one might say, well, it's not quite it, Dr. Ray. I'm sure some of those people realized that he was not repentant. OK, okay, if we're going to ask for mercy for him, if we're going to lay aside the death penalty for what he did, we have to have some sense that he regrets what he did. He had remorse over what he did, repentant over what he did, and clearly him coming out and smirking and giving the hand signal is a sign he's not. Okay. Does that then change your view of whether he should be given the death sentence?

0: think what they're doing is personal, as opposed to their ignorance, or as opposed to their obnoxiousness, as opposed to their being misguided, as opposed to even good intentions that you misread. Watch out for personalization, boy. That can make you carry a lot of resentment and ill will. Dr. Ray.
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5: 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What he came up with as a basic principle is that the source of all suffering in life is having desires. So you need to free yourself of all desires, and then you won't suffer in this life anymore. This would be very different from Christianity, where we don't want to give up our desire for God. First, we do believe that there is one God. 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And thirdly, that the goal of life is not emptiness, but is union with God and through Jesus Christ. 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

0: setting the IQ needle to idle at 112. High average. At times, pegging the needle at 140 if I'm on a real roll, but only for a sentence or two. I can't keep it up there very long. This is Dr. Ray, program Doctors In. This is the Look Back Friday variant of the program, taking previous calls and commenting further on them for various reasons. Let me see. Rose has a general comment, I think, and I don't recall correctly how much it is impacting something in her own life personally, but she's talking about the culture and how rapidly it has changed morally in so many other ways.
1: I feel like, I don't know, I'm not that old. I'm only 36. Everyone keeps saying, like, you know, there, you had a couple of older callers. It was grandchildren, and then it was, you know, a 19-year-old daughter. And I don't think that anyone realizes how different the culture is, even just from 15 years ago. Like,
0: you're
1: I
0: right.
1: graduated high school in 2007, and I had a flip phone with no camera. And then I didn't even have social media, really, until I was in college. It was back when you needed a college email to even have Facebook. And I feel like there's such a huge generational gap between me, 2007, and even my next siblings. I have a sister who is class of 2011. We are, like,

0: complete opposite in views and everything, because I feel like social media just, it ruined it. I mean, and I didn't grow up with social media, neither did my brother, who was only 2 years younger than me, and I feel like that's where the generational shift started, and that was even before TikTok. Oh my gosh, TikTok is horrible, and I have a TikTok, but I don't go on it because I can't stand it. And the reason why I can't stand it, and I tell anyone that will listen, like, don't you understand how it's turning our culture around into something not good? And everyone's like, oh, TikTok is great. Everyone is good to each other. You know, there's some great people. Okay, fine, whatever. But don't you realize what it's doing? That you're always on a camera. You're feeding into multiple cardinal sins, or not cardinal, like, deadly sins, vanity. I need to record myself doing this. I must tell everyone what I eat in a day, what I get dressed and do, what my children are doing. This is why we don't do this. This is why we do that. I don't care.
1: Rose, you're putting your finger on something.
0: Stop caring about it.
1: I wrote a book called Raising Upright Kids in an Upside Down World, and it was called Defying the Anti. Yes, you're reflecting a lot of what I talk about in the book. Most parents, well, maybe not most, but well over 50% are unaware of how fast and powerful the culture is at shaping who their kids are. Never before could it come right into your house like this. So you're right. 2012, a woman named Jean Twenge did a study, and she said that's really when it changed for a lot of our young people, because that's when over 50% of them had smartphones. And as a result, most parents can't keep up with this. They think that raising this kid in their home, as they have good values and they try to guide them, they don't realize the influences. And again, you can't stop them all, but you got to stop a lot of them. You really do. And it takes incredible strength to stop it, because your kids can get resentful. Your kids can look at you like, what are you doing? Yeah. What's wrong with you people? Mm-hmm. And so you're right, and I'm hoping, and there seems to be a little bit of push that we're now looking at some of these things and saying, this is not good. This is not good at all. And we can hopefully recover from it. But in my world, one of the most common things I now see as I deal with parents who've raised their kids is that my kids are left of faith, my kids don't like me, my kids don't let me see the grandkids, my kids think totally different than I do, my kids have intolerance for the way I think. Yes, because the people who have the influence to shape the culture can now do it millions at a time. Millions at a time. If you were going to be pulled away from your parents, you had to come across somebody or some circumstance that tried to convince you that the way you were raised is way off. That's not a whole lot of power against 20 years of upbringing. But now, the stuff is so, so relentless. And what happens
0: is
1: pretty soon, we no longer think, like that previous call, these kids playing Secret Hitler. We no longer think, what's wrong with this? There's nothing wrong with this. This is fine.
0: Well, that's even a word, like, I'm seeing on social media that people are calling people who believe in the traditional family that we are Hitler, like, follow what Hitler thinks. I'm like, oh my gosh. I'm like, social media needs to crash, all of it. That is what I say to everyone. Like, it's time to get rid of it, because it's true.
1: It won't,
0: what you said.
1: Because it feeds,
0: I know.
1: It won't, because it feeds into fallen human nature. Look at me! Look at me! Look at me! Now, that said, I was dragged kicking and screaming into Instagram and Facebook. And the reason is that I wanted to be able to talk and say things to the younger group. So in that sense, I'm using that venue. And people I respect who are good Catholics, my son, yes, they put me on Instagram and Facebook. And I think that is one of the reasons why you are seeing a certain subset of young people, men in particular, coming back to the faith. Because that's where they're hearing it. That's where they're getting it. I think it was Edgar R. Morrow or Edward R. Morrow, great journalist,
2: around the time of World War II, had a great quote. He said, just because your voice reaches halfway around the world doesn't mean you're any smarter than when it only reached to the end of the bar. Social media, the influencers, all the people who want recognition, high profile, make money off it, of course, do what they have to do. Influences, millions at a time. I look at the followers of celebrities, celebrities who are clearly hostile to Christianity, hostile to traditional morals, viciously antagonistic towards some of the things I hold most dear. And I look at their followers. 26 million, 118 million, 300 million. I'm mind-numbed. I am absolutely mind-numbed. And they spout whatever it is that they think is such wisdom because maybe they can sing or perform or act. And therefore, they're experts on everything. And the people who follow them are the ones most vulnerable to follow them. They're not going to affect the way I look at things. My ideas and notions have been built up over years, decades of experience. But that 22-year-old or 17-year-old, 31-year-old, as Rose was talking about, who hears this and reads it and just admires this person because they're a celeb. Yes, Rose is absolutely right. It absolutely, forgive the double word there, Rose is absolutely right. It changes how so many think. And unless reality becomes a stronger teacher for them, they will swallow what they're being told. What are the implications here for society? The voices that have the loudest reach are the ones who tend to shape things. And I think that's part of the reason why you're seeing Christianity losing a lot of its sway. Oh yes, it is gaining sway among those who have chosen to embrace it now because they see its truth. But among the culture at large, it's those voices. Parents radically underestimate those voices. In my office, routinely, I will ask them, your 13-year-old who's giving you all these troubles, what kinds of things is she getting into? And invariably, this 13-year-old is being shaped by what's coming at her. For the longest time, and especially back when I was in grad school, the philosophy was, well, you know, during adolescence, peers are the main influence. Peers can influence you. And one thing about the peer group is it was kind of small. Really, it wasn't all that big. And so if your peer group influenced you, there could be other voices would be counter to that peer group. But what influences you now is one massive peer group. Its numbers are uncountable, telling you how to think, how to believe. That's why a parent will come to me and say, my 16-year-old just told me she doesn't believe in God anymore. My 16-year-old just told me she's in the wrong body. My 16-year-old just told me she just doesn't believe that it's wrong to kill a baby even as it's being born. Where's she getting this? She knows that we've tried to teach her everything we could about the faith, about God's morals, about the best way to live for her own well-being. And somehow, right under our noses, she's jettisoning it. Well, it was under your noses, Mom, Dad. Or you weren't paying attention. You knew, You knew she was spending inordinate amounts of time all over the place on this digital world and all its voices, which more than likely shout in one direction. She would have to search for voices talking in the other direction. Be aware, dear parents. Be aware. You have to be more vigilant now than parents have ever had to be, at least from moral, mental, psychological shaping of their kids.
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0: what do you do when your son or daughter is dating someone you realize is not good for them? Someone you have a distinctly hard time liking, but they don't see it. What then do you do? You trying to make them see it? How much? How long do you keep going after it's pretty clear they're not receiving what you're saying all that well? What do you do? Andrea from Pennsylvania called. She's got a comment about a situation like this. So let's listen to Andrea.
1: I just had a comment about what you were talking about people, you know, how to treat others, you know, with love, regardless of your opinion on maybe how they're living or the decision as to who your child is dating, if that's okay.
0: Sure.
1: So when my daughter was in high school, she dated a boy that I really did not approve of. And my immediate, reaction was to, you know, put my foot down and say, absolutely not. This is not happening. This is why it's not okay. Yada, yada, yada. But instead, what I did after a lot of thought and prayer about it at the time is I voiced my concerns to her about it, but I also told her that I trusted her judgment. Now, that being said, this is not somebody who was going to get her into a lot of trouble or anything like that. So it wasn't a safety issue. And so, you know, I proceeded to always treat him very nicely. I even invited him over quite regularly. And what I found through that experience is that we tend to find more solutions when we treat people how God wants us to. And it also allowed me to keep my child within my sphere of influence, you know, so that we could talk things through as they happened. And eventually she ended up seeing what I saw, and their relationship ended. And then I was able to sort of fully be there for her without her pushing me away with the whole, well, you never liked him anyway, or you didn't approve of this, or you didn't approve of that. So all of that to say, I feel like whether a child is an adolescent or an adult, you know, treating their significant other with contempt is only ever going to alienate us from our children. They're going to see it. They're going to see what we're doing, and they're not going to appreciate it. You know, and if we want them to hear us and listen to what we're trying to teach them, then we kind of need to practice what we preach. You know, how can we be teaching them moral teachings if we can't even manage to treat people the way that we're supposed to treat them along the way? You know what I mean?
0: Your point is very well taken. Here's my question. How would you have decided that this guy was dangerous, not just physically, but to her moral well-being?
1: How would I have decided?
0: Yeah. And what would you have done if you would have said, you know, this guy wants one thing, my daughter, or this guy is influencing my daughter to hate her religion, or this guy is polluting my daughter toward me? How would you decide? At what point do you say, okay, you're in high school, you're not 19, I'm going to take this action?
1: I would say if I saw any change in her behavior, if I saw that in her, that there was a danger of that, and I didn't with her at the time.
0: You trust her to be physically chaste?
1: Oh, no, I'm sorry. I thought you meant morally, like if I thought she was making decisions that weren't, no.
0: Well, that's true, but what about the fact that, say, for example, he has no real religious upbringing and his morality includes, hey, we're physical, we like each other, let's do it. And if you knew that was where he was coming from.
1: Oh, well, then at that point, I would just have to pull the parent card and say, no, you can't see him.
0: Okay. So it comes down to...
1: I'm pretty sure. Okay. That's not what happened. So, you know, it's hard for me to say, certainly. But I think that I would probably just say that that's just flat out not appropriate. I mean, she's a child.
0: Okay.
1: And, you know, as a parent, it is our duty to protect them from those things.
0: I think that's a good balance there, Andrea. It really is in terms of engaging. That's really what's tough for parents, which to gauge, okay, this particular person, I see these things about them. My daughter does not. How much time do I allow in her to see these things? I hope she will. I suspect she will, which is good. A lot of times they do. You're absolutely right. But at what point do you say?
1: I think depends on the child, too, because some kids are more aware of things like that than others. And it's not a better or worse situation. It's just that every kid has a different personality.
0: I think you're right. Some very nice thoughts there, my dear. Thank you so much. That's it. That's the point I was trying to get across, which is you make a judgment. How much is this relationship a threat? Whether it's moral, whether it's physical. That's the judgment you make. And many experts, I've heard so many parents come to me after they've been to another therapist and no longer seeing that therapist, and they'll say, the previous therapist told us just to let her have this relationship, because if you try to stop it, you won't be able to, and the repercussions emotionally for her would be too devastating. And then that's not unusual. And part of it is many therapists are secular, so the moral aspect of it doesn't enter as heavily as it would for a parent whose moral concerns are greater because of their deeply held religious beliefs. It's a factor. I know parents who know that their late high schooler is having relations with a boyfriend or girlfriend, and it doesn't really bother them that much. I've had parents tell me they've called and told the other parent they are having relations, and the other parent either just shrugged it off or was hostile. You're intruding. How dare you talk about that with my child, etc. I guess it really does come down to what is the judgment. Now, in our caller here, she basically was saying, and she's got a good point, if in fact this is a person that you particularly don't care for, just you don't like their personality, or you think your daughter's son could be attracted to somebody a little better for their well-being or maturity, you're often wise just to kind of go with it and count on, pray for, them to see this person as they are. A lot of times I will advise parents to say, well, if you have that many concerns and you don't want to pull the plug on the relationship, put some limits on it. He can come here. She can come here. They can be here. Single dates right now at this point in your life are out of question. You can do that. You can put guardrails on the relationship. A lot of times what happens when you do that is that the person you're concerned about, the boyfriend, girlfriend, they break up with your child because they don't like constrictions on total freedom in this relationship. This is Dr. Ray. This is The Doctor Is In, and this is Look Back Friday. More questions coming up after.
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0: Just a, another question I want to answer that people send me an email here. It says, what makes you feel like you're getting old? It's when I go to the computer and you have to put in the date and year you were born and you scroll down. They have you enter your birth year online and I'm spinning kind of like I'm on the Wheel of Fortune. I'm spinning and I'm spinning and I'm spinning. That makes me feel like I'm getting up there. This is Dr. Ray here. This is the Doctor's Inn, Monday through Friday, co-production of the EWTN Global Catholic Radio Network and Ave Maria Radio Communications with my producer and board operator. And I asked him, I said, Andrew, why are you a board operator? He said, well, your show's not that interesting. I don't think that's how you spell it. Anyway, delighted to have you here Monday through Friday. This is Look Back Friday. So we're taking a look at some questions up there on the board. Tom from California has a six-year-old son with autism. And I'm going to comment on autistic spectrum disorder and even more severe expressions of autism after his call.
1: I have a son who's now 5 and a half. When he was about 2 and a half-ish, he got diagnosed by our healthcare provider as being on the autism spectrum. It was sort of a mild diagnosis, like they were kind of hemming and hawing about it. But we started him in like ABA therapies and physical therapy, and he definitely has issues where like gross motor skills aren't, you know, he doesn't run or jump as well as other kids. But the main thing I'm calling you about is, of course, behavioral, and it was interesting to hear your start of the show today, because the question for me is, how does disciplining him fall in line with the autism thing? Because what I seem to always hear from the autism specialist is more like what you're describing as sort of gentle parenting. It's corrections, it's you do role playing, it's you do reward systems.
0: Well, you got to get tired.
1: Yeah, you set timers when it's time to like change activities, but it's really
0: better not have more than one kid.
1: No, just the one. He started kindergarten this year, and we started him at our Catholic school, and they expelled him in 3 days.
0: What did he do?
1: They were very nice about it.
0: What did he do?
1: Just not sitting still. He, you know, if they ask him to do work and he doesn't want to do it, he'll just get loud and silly, or he could run out of the room.
0: Is he a behavior problem for you?
1: Yeah. Yeah. I mean, the most recent episode, he's at public school now, and his teacher there has generally said, well, you know, 80% of the time he's okay, 20% he's not. And they bring in extra specialists to kind of monitor him and stuff. But he's in the normal classroom most of the time. But last week he got a cold. He was out of school for 2 days, and I think he learned, oh, if I'm sick, I don't have to go to school. So the last 2 days, he's been very performative with his coughing. Yesterday, he went to the school nurse 3 times, and she's like, he's fine. He's just playing it up. You know, he wants to go home. The big question for me is, where do we, like, is this treated different than standard discipline because of the diagnosis, or... like, is he not processing things the same way?
0: Let's drop back a few years.
1: Yeah.
0: Why did they make that diagnosis?
1: My wife started to notice that he wasn't putting enough words together in sentences when he was, like, two. Like, he was speaking, but not the way she thought he should be developmentally. So we took him to our healthcare provider, and they evaluated him on multiple fronts. They had a, you know, speech therapist, a physical therapist, and there were about three, maybe five different doctors that eventually all kind of got together, and of them, one or two were going, yeah, we think he's normal, and the other ones were like, well, we don't think he is. And
0: so whatever he is, it's mild. Whatever he is on that spectrum, it's very mild.
1: It seems that way. I mean, it got
0: academically,
1: worse
0: he can function.
1: Academically, like what he's supposed to know, he knows, like letters and words and things. Yeah.
0: So is it safe to say that you have been a little unsure of yourself as this little guy's moving through preschool, up into 5 and 6 years of age because you're not sure. You've been told by all the experts you can't be a real parent. You've got to parent very differently because he's wired very differently. And therefore, all the quote-unquote standard discipline, and by the way, most experts don't like standard discipline anyway, but all the standard discipline really isn't going to work well with your child and it's just going to frustrate him.
1: Yeah, I mean, to say I'm unsure, I think it's fair. Yep.
0: Okay. Well, when you're unsure, it's almost follows that he's going to push harder.
1: Uh-huh.
0: Now, because you said he was a behavior problem for you, if you couple that maybe with some mild social delays, some mild relationship kind of things where he sizes up circumstances and he doesn't really learn quickly how to conduct himself appropriately, then it doesn't shock me that he's going to do some things in school. Why would he not? Right, because he's a behavior problem for you. Now, that goes against what I just said probably 15 minutes ago where I said most of the time they don't do this in school. But you got a little guy who, for whatever the reason, a certain percentage of them do. I'd say about a third of them that are major behavior problems for parents. It spills over into the schools. It usually takes a few years, but it spills. All right. Now, all that said, how is it working out for you doing all these things that you're supposed to do that are so very, very tailored to a very mild autistic child? How's it working out for you?
1: Oh, I felt, you know, it just seems to be a roller coaster. There's some days that are good and some days that are bad. You know, a week ago, he was right before Thanksgiving break at school. He had a couple days in a row where they were sending reports home. Hey, he had a fantastic day today. But when routines change, like Thanksgiving break, he's off for a week. And then it's like, it's hard to get him back in and going again. Or like when he was just sick last week.
0: How's he doing for you? How's he doing for you at home? If you were to say to this little guy, what's his name, Tom?
1: Joey.
0: Hey, Joey. Now, you're arguing with me. Go stand in the corner, please. What would happen?
1: Most likely he would just ignore it and keep doing whatever he was doing.
0: So what you're saying is you have no authority. Oh, boy. One of my early books, I had a chapter called Is My Child Normal? And in that chapter, I talked about all the ways that people can wonder, and they're told this by a bevy of experts, no shortage of experts, can wonder, am I allowed to use some standard discipline ideas on this child? This child may have sensory processing problems, which is a very fuzzy thing, and it's not really an actual diagnosis. Or this child may have developmental delays, or this child may experience some kind of emotional unsettlement, or this child is going through a difficult time, or this child is sad. Whatever it is about this particular child's life or existence or struggles, it changes the way I'm allowed to parent. And some of that is true in the sense that more support, more emotional understanding, more affection, all that's great. But when you back off on discipline because you think that this child's not capable of learning from discipline, first of all, how do you know they're not capable of learning? The vast majority of time, it's rare that somebody is not capable of learning from discipline. It may take them longer. And the discipline may have to be more straightforward and simple, but it's an unusual kid, a very, very kind of selective sort of kid who's not capable of learning. A parent will say to me, well, my three-year-old is starting to really get difficult. Is it too early to discipline? I'm not sure he'll understand. And I ask, do you have a dog? And 50-some percent of American households have dogs, so I got a pretty good chance they'll say yes. Will you wait until your dog understands not to pee in your house before you try to train him not to pee in your house? And they look, laugh, no. I go, right. Your three-year-old smarter than a dog. Well, maybe not Lassie or Rin Tin Tin, okay. But, in fact, most kids can learn. Now, in this case, I do not know the extent of this young six-year-old's delays, struggles, patchy skills. I don't know. But from what Dad is describing, he's not seriously delayed. There may be some impulse control problems, those kinds of things. So does that mean you don't try to hold him accountable? If you say, well, you just reason with him, you instruct him, you hold him, you comfort him. Yeah, okay, you can do those things. But what if that's not working? And from what Dad's describing, it's not. It's not, so I'm going to be kicked out of school. The question remains, how will he learn when he's properly disciplined? How will that unfold? Now, for most kids, I used to work in the severe behavior handicapped units when I consulted to the schools. And some of the kids there were delayed on top of their behavior. Some of them had pretty much all of them had difficulties at home. There's no question about that. You don't really become into a severe behavior handicap class if you haven't really been either undisciplined, unloved, in an unstable environment. Did we not discipline them? Do we not have classroom structure with accountability? Of course we did. We had to. And they, to the degree we were good at it, they responded. I dare say, the one severe behavior handicap class that was run by a male who was an ex-Marine, who was a very loving man, but also very, very clearly in charge, he had probably the best behaved class in the school. And these were the kids who were tagged severe behavior handicapped. So that said, what was happening to Dad here is that he was just so unsure of himself. And had no shortage of experts telling him, well, you know, when he does this, you can't stand him in the corner. You can't sit him on the steps. You can't make him lie in his bed. You can't make him put his head down. You can't do that. He's wired different. Therefore, he won't understand it. So then what happens is what's happening. He's becoming very difficult to be around. Programs are starting to reject him. Maybe he'll have a heck of a time finding a babysitter. Maybe grandma doesn't want to watch him because she can't handle him. It just ripples outward. This is not a jackbooted, I'm in command here, punk. It's not that. It's not that at all. But it is saying, even in the context of what kinds of things you're struggling with, I still have to hold you accountable with limits. I don't want your behavior to be a worse handicap than what you're already dealing with developmentally. Dr. Ray.
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0: Hi, everybody. Dr. Ray Guarendi here. 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Thank you so much for joining me as I pushed it all the way to the end with that break. My producer man, Andrew Krucek, he did not say, "Ray, remember break, Ray, remember break." He didn't. After working with me for 20-some years, I'm hoping he knows that I was aware of the clock, although he's often been wrong about that. I have not been aware of the clock, but he just let me go on. So now I'm looking at the clock with about a minute or so left. I was called into a Head Start program once. This is way back when I consulted the Head Starts. Young 4-year-old. Aren't all 4-year-olds young? He was severely hearing impaired, if not completely deaf. I don't remember. But he was a major behavior problem in the class. And the kids avoided him. Kids didn't want to be near him. As I worked with the parents, I talked with them. And what came through was that life has ripped him off. He cannot hear. And that's a terrible stressor for him. It's hard for him. Life has hurt him enough already. We are not going to discipline him. Because they equated discipline with harshness. And what was happening was that his behavior was causing many more problems for him than his hearing loss. Now, this was many years ago. I don't know where this young man is now. But that was something I had to try to talk with the parents about. I don't know if they accepted it because they were so emotionally involved with what had happened to their son. Okay, I got to run. All time left. Here comes the music. Thank you for joining me here on this Doctor Is In. Good Lord permit, and I'll see you Monday. Walk with God.
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17: This is an EWTN Newslink. I'm Teresa Tomeo from Catholic Connection. The talks set for today between the U.S. and Iran have been called off. Negotiators from both countries were set to meet in Geneva today to talk about implementing the 14-point agreement that President Trump signed in France this week. And Pope Leo meeting yesterday with those taking part in the session of the reunion of the aid agencies for the Oriental churches. He praised them for their focus this week on the formation of clerics and monks in Eastern seminaries and colleges, and went on to say that the Eastern rites have a great gift to offer the entire Catholic community, which is often unaware of the diverse ecclesial traditions within its ranks. For more news with a Catholic perspective, visit EWTNnews.com. I'm Teresa Tomeo, and Call to Communion with Dr. David Andrews starts now.
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22: 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Welcome again to Call to Communion. 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Message and data rates for some folks may apply. And if you're listening to us outside of North America, please dial 1 and then 205-271-2985. I got to move that camera so I can see that. Anyway, we'll also get your emails at ctc@ewtn.com. Rich Jesse, our producer, Matt Gabinski handling phone screening. Ace McKay is on social media. I'm Tom Price, along with Dr. David Anders.
23: Tom, how are you today?
22: I'm great. How are you, my friend?
23: I'm doing decent, thank you.
22: How about that weekend coming up? What do you got going on?
23: Domestics, always domestics.
22: Attaboy.
23: Yeah.
22: We're doing some helping out at a nearby parish, which you're aware of. They have a big 4th of July sale, sort of a trash and treasure thing. They do that every year, and I've been volunteering for that for many years. So tonight, my date with my sweetheart is to probably have a frozen pizza and then go through the house room by room, figuring out what we can live without. Because, you know, we all have too much stuff.
23: I bought an electric range, a GE electric range and oven.
22: Did you?
23: At Trash and Treasure at that parish.
22: Really?
23: You know, I don't know, 20 years ago or something. And that range, you know how I paid for it? I paid $15 for it.
22: Wow.
23: And it lasted me for at least 15 years.
22: Not that we're cheapskates here.
23: Right. I mean, $1 a year for a perfectly functional electric range.
22: That's pretty impressive.
23: It was pretty good.
22: We're going to lead off with an email from Felix in Germany. Greetings, Tom, David, and crew. I'm a regular listener from Kaiserslautern, Germany. I enjoy listening and learning apologetics from your program. And, of course, the music side talks. I'm a big Gordon Lightfoot fan.
23: Aha! Right.
22: There you go. I want to ask Dr. Anders, why is it that Protestant Reformation was labeled as such? Because for me, it seems like rebellion or breakaway is a more appropriate term. Is there a historical background about that, or was it officially declared by the Vatican? And before you go into that, Felix also says, if I may add, with Father's Day nearby, I remember Dr. Anders telling stories about his father, his righteousness, the restaurant waitress story, getting out of a taxi because of where the taxi was going, being there for him in the lowest times of his life. I can only hope that my boys would remember something about me being there for them in their trying times someday when I'm long gone. Happy Father's Day to all dads. Blessings from Germany, Felix.
23: You know, I really appreciate that.
22: Isn't that awesome?
23: Yeah. This morning, I reread the eulogy that I wrote for my father.
22: Wow.
23: And I'm not going to say too much about that, but he was a great man, and
22: sure.
23: I miss him. And I'm touched that you remember all those stories that I've told about my father. So
22: in German, listening in Germany.
23: Listening in Germany. So
22: very cool.
23: Bring that up. So in terms of the, you know, the how we name the Protestant Reformation, so the concept of reform is something that predates the 16th century. And really, it probably goes back to the Cluniac monasteries in the High Middle Ages, when monasticism in Europe had fallen into some kind of disarray. There were still plenty of monasteries that had plenty of monks and resources, but people weren't very strict about keeping the rule. And there were actually monasteries that basically functioned almost just like, you know, pensions. I mean, people would go and they'd have their families there and their wives there, and they weren't living anything like a monastic life, you know.
22: Right.
23: And if you've ever read Abelard's Historia Calamitatum, his History of Calamities, which is his memoir, after things went south with Eloise, he goes to reform a monastery, and the residents basically tried to kill him. You know, I mean, nobody wanted that sort of thing. So there were some. I mean, there were obviously faithful monasteries, but there's some that were in just a terrible state. And the monastery of Cluny had a good idea, or an interesting idea, and that is let's reform monastic life. Let's plant new houses after this model. And what we're going to do is we're going to go back and revive fidelity to the Benedictine rule and live it strictly and religiously. And so the idea of hearkening to the past, not to Scripture in this case, but the Benedictine rule, in order to reform the present, that's really born in the monastic movement. There's a Pope, Gregory VII, Hildebrand, who comes out of the Cluniac reform movement and says, let's try this with the whole church. So he begins a reform of Christendom along the same model. In this case, let's look back to some of the ancient canons of the church as a model for how to reform morals and lives today. And it infuses this sense of reformism into the culture. Now, the thing that happened was the economy in Europe began to change in the High Middle Ages. You begin to, at the sort of the quelling of the barbarian invasions, you get the growth of a money economy, a city economy. People began to get wealthy. That created some social dislocation and theological questions about the possession of wealth. And so it also prompted what's come to be known by historians as the poverty movement, people voluntarily giving away money to live in apostolic poverty. The most famous adherent to that school of thought is, of course, Francis of Assisi, who begins the Franciscan movement, very much like him, the Dominicans, and then a lot of other people doing the same thing, some in union with the church, some not in union with the church. And so this push for evangelical life, return to ancient models, whether they be Scripture, the Gospels, ancient canons, the Benedictine rule, is really the sort of the common discourse in the air for a couple of centuries before the actual Protestant Reformation. So the church had no objection to the concept of Reform or the title Reform. Now, you know, did the church officially accept that designation for the Reformation? Actually, when it came to the Reformed Churches of France, the French title for that, in the Catholic title, was Les Églises Prétendues Réformées, the allegedly Reformed Church.
1: Wow.
23: So it was polemical language. I think today, you know, we're not about sticking our fingers in each other's eyes. So
22: there you go.
23: That's why.
22: Felix, thank you for your delightful letter. Lots more straight ahead here on Call to Communion. Do stay with us.
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0: About your own father and perhaps some of the other fathers you've known over the years, including priests.
1: Absolutely. Sorry, I was lost in space there for a second. I was thinking about a question that we have come up. So, you know, I'm a father. It's one of the greatest privileges of my life. And my aspiration as a father is if I can be half the father that my father was to me, then I will have done something, right? And a little bit earlier in the show, I was talking about the eulogy I wrote for my dad. Because I feel such affection for him and admiration for his virtues and his kindness and his love. And for me, that's what a father is, right? And so for me to conceive of God as a father or God's father to live, I have a human model for that, right? And sacred scripture says that it is after our Father in heaven that all human fatherhood is formed. And we are measured against that yardstick. And I think my dad measured up pretty well, to be honest with you, and I hope I can measure up half as well. And when it comes to spiritual fathers, I've had a few. Just because I call somebody father as an honorific doesn't mean that they've served that place in my life. And obviously priests are human beings, and they can do a better or worse job of that. Some have done that to me in an exemplary fashion. Probably no one more than my late friend, Father Lambert Greenan, who really took me under his wing and befriended me and not only taught me the faith, but showed real care and solicitude for me and my family. And it was also one of the great privileges of my Catholic life to be able to sit under his tutelage and friendship for 10 years.
0: A very, very happy Father's Day upcoming this Sunday. To all fathers out there who are listening, please know that you are in our prayers. If you're ready now, let's go to the phones at 833-288-EWTN, beginning with Joe in Nebraska, listening on the Great Spirit Catholic Radio. Hello, Joe. What's on your mind today?
2: Hello. Thanks for taking my call.
0: Sure.
2: My father is a Catholic, and his wife is not. And she goes to some sort of evangelical church. He does go to her service once in a while with her. But he has cancer and is sick, and they're wanting to do some oil anointing and that sort of thing on him, and I just wasn't sure if that was appropriate.
1: Thank you so much. I really appreciate the question. So a Catholic is not obligated to refuse prayers from people from other Christian traditions. They can be prayed for. Generally speaking, the Protestant understanding of anointing and prayer is not sacramental. They won't regard that as a sacrament of the church. In fact, traditional historic Reformation churches are very explicit that they reject the idea of the anointing of the sick as a sacrament of the church. It would be a little bit more dicey, you know, if they regarded it as a true sacrament, you know, attached to the sacrament of orders and so forth. That'd be a little bit dicier, but the way they practice it doesn't have that sort of conception to it, and there's nothing that would bar a Catholic from participating. Now, the caution I would give is I would like the Catholic to be reasonably well-formed in his own faith so that he or she doesn't confuse that with the Catholic sacrament of anointing, right? And lest he or she fall into indifferentism. Well, it doesn't matter if I get this anointing from a Catholic priest or from a Protestant minister or from, you know, whodunit. I mean, that kind of attitude would be against the Catholic spirit of things. But as long as, I mean, he may just be doing it to humor his wife, which, you know, that'd be an okay reason too, I suppose. So the only caution would be as long as he's not at risk of thinking that this is somehow the equivalent of the Catholic sacrament of anointing, which it's not.
0: Joe, is that helpful for you?
2: That's very helpful. Thank you.
0: We appreciate your call. Thanks for calling in from Nebraska. That opens up a line for you right now at 833-288-EWTN. 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We have two lines open. It is called a communion here on EWTN on this Friday afternoon. Let's go to Jack now, a first-time caller from Houston, listening on the Great Guadalupe Radio AM 1430. Hey there, Jack. What's on your mind today?
3: Hello. Thank you for taking my call. What's on kind of my mind today is kind of throughout my life, I've grown up and I've had a lot of friends who are in the queer community. And I guess my question is, I've seen a lot of them and they obviously struggle with religion. And I know that it's very hard for this church to kind of balance. How do you want to be? Of course, you have to be kind and compassionate But of course, you want to keep the

0: idea of the Catholic theology within how we teach around these issues. But I guess my question in specific is, one thing that really seems to hurt a lot of them is conversion therapy, gay conversion therapy. And I'm also studying in psychology, and I want to be a talk therapist, and conversion therapy is notoriously bad and is known. I mean, science says, the science that we have, the psychology that we have, says it doesn't work. And my thing is, why doesn't the Catholic Church seem to condemn it more strongly, or why doesn't it say more about it? Because I think even the Latter-day Saints Church has made a few statements on it. And so is this something, I guess my question is, that the Catholic Church just hasn't gotten to, or is it not sure about, or what's the case here?
1: Yeah, thanks. I really appreciate the question. So the Catholic Church does not advocate so-called conversion therapy for people that have homosexual inclinations. That's not the approach it takes in ministry to homosexuals. It has been mentioned in church documents. In the recent worldwide synodal process, in some of the final documents of that process, I think particularly Study Group 9 does specifically call out conversion therapy for its potential harm to LGBTQ Catholics. So it's not the policy of the church to advocate for that. I think the church, instead of talking about all the things not to do, the church prefers, it would seem to me, to highlight the thing to do, right? Which is to live a chaste life. And so the church's approach to human sexuality, whether that sexuality be in someone who is heterosexual or homosexual or has some other inclination, is to live a chaste life. And so the church attempts to provide helps for people to live chaste lives, whatever their sexual orientation. And so there you go.
2: 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Margaret is in Omaha, listening on the Great Spirit Catholic Radio as well. Hello, Margaret. What's on your mind today?
3: Hi, Dr. Anders. I'm wondering why, or what I should say when people see my crucifixes or I'm scrolling online. I love a lot of religious things, and if there's a crucifix, everybody's always saying, Christ is off the cross. Do you have an answer for that?
1: Yeah. Well, the first thing that comes to my mind, if I was wearing a crucifix around my neck and some stranger walked up to me and insulted me to my face, I think my first inclination would be to say, well, aren't you rude? I mean, what an obnoxious thing to say to somebody. But no, I wouldn't really say that, but I'd probably think it. So in truth, what I think I would do is I think I would say, do you know, I'm assuming this person is not a Catholic, probably a Protestant Christian, do you know why, historically, the Protestant Church objected to crucifixes? Do you know the history of your own tradition on this question? Because if you were to study it, you, my Protestant friend, you would discover that none of the reformers, the Protestant reformers who started your movement, were so thick-skulled as to believe that Catholics denied the doctrine of the resurrection. Early Protestants knew very well that Catholics believed in the resurrection. They objected to crucifixes on other grounds. What grounds were those? Well, particularly, this was not true among Lutherans, but it was true among the Reformed churches of Geneva and France and Holland, and to some extent Germany. It was what they perceived as an objection to idolatry and to what they take to be the Second Commandment and the prohibition on making graven images. So the 16th century Protestant objection to crucifixes had nothing to do with the doctrine of Christ's death and resurrection. It had to do with their conception that Christians should not manufacture religious artwork of any kind, especially artwork that depicted the corpus of Christ, which they feared would become an object of idolatry, that people would worship the image rather than the archetype. So that was the Protestant objection. Now, what happened within Protestantism, particularly within 19th century Protestantism, is that Protestants got really sentimental in their religion and started making religious art.
2: Uh-oh.
1: And you've probably seen the sort of, soft, glowing light, long-haired, well-combed, kind of if I might say, sort of sissified Jesus, who always shows up in what's the, can I find a better word than Protestant iconography, right? You know, they started producing that kind of thing. You know, when I was in Sunday school as a little Protestant kid, we had these newspaper print, you know, Sunday school lessons from some Protestant publisher. I don't know who they were. May they live in infamy, because they were terribly boring, right? But one thing I do remember is they were replete with pictures of Jesus and lots of sheep and shepherds and things like that. So Protestants abandoned their absolute diehard objection to depicting Christ artistically. They kind of forgot about the 16th century prohibition on religious artwork, but they remembered that Catholics were bad, because that's something that's drilled into their heads from childhood. Catholics are bad. Things that Catholics do are wrong. They knew within their own tradition that there was an objection to crucifixes. They had forgotten why. They forgot why their own founders object to crucifixes, and so they manufactured a new explanation. Catholics must not know that Jesus is off the cross. It makes no sense as an objection, right? It makes absolutely no sense at all. Yeah. Because, I mean, most Protestants today celebrate Easter.
2: Yes.
1: The Puritans did not. The Puritans did not celebrate Easter. They didn't celebrate Christmas either. The only liturgical feast they celebrated was Sunday. They objected to Easter because it's not biblical. And it isn't. There's no command in the Bible to celebrate Easter, and they regarded it as a Catholic superstition. Well, they're all celebrating Easter today, right? They've yeah. adopted that Catholic superstition, and they're yeah. all doing it in droves, right?
2: Yeah.
1: They've forgotten what their objections were, right? But that Easter is the feast of the resurrection. They got that from Catholics. It's an absolutely ignorant objection to the Catholic practice of the mm-hmm. crucifix, and it really displays their ignorance. And so, you know, I mean, I probably wouldn't say that's rude, and I probably wouldn't give them that long, you know, historical theology lesson. What I probably would do is, you know, smile demurely and say, well, isn't that nice now, or something to that effect. You know, because, I mean, if they really want to have a conversation, I would lay out the issues. I'd say, okay, let's talk about this.
2: Which you have just summarized.
1: Which I've just summarized. Why do your people object? Why do you think you object? What do you think Catholics actually believe about the resurrection? Where is the resurrection in our liturgy, in our theology? What role does it play in Catholic life? And did you know that Catholics who pray the rosary meditate on the resurrection regularly throughout their week? Catholics that go to Mass celebrate the memorial of his death and resurrection. Did you know the Catholics believe in the resurrection of the dead, and we confess it every single day after the model of Christ's resurrection, which we hope to one day imitate? I mean, do you really think Catholics don't believe in the resurrection? Why do you think we venerate the crucifix? Well, it's because Jesus Christ himself tells us if we want to participate in the resurrection, it only comes by way of the crucifix. This is my life now. Today, my life is the cross. I look to Christ on the cross as a model for how to bear up under unjust suffering, that I might have constancy and resiliency and fortitude in the face of the trials and tribulations that I face, in the hope of my eventual resurrection.
2: Margaret, is that helpful for you?
3: Yes, I'm happy. Thank you.
1: Great.
2: You've got a lot of ammo for the next time something like that comes up. Call to Communion here on EWTN. Let's go quickly to Mary, who's right here in Birmingham, listening on Guadalupe Radio, AM 1480. Hey, Mary, what's on your mind today?
4: Hey, Dr. Anders. I learned last night, listening to Catholic Answer, something I've never heard before, and it's that a priest cannot confer a sacrament on himself because of something called propinquity. But then I was pondering Mass and how our priest, once he consecrates the host, now I am Maronite, once he consecrates the host, he then takes it himself. And is that not conferring a sacrament on himself?
1: Yeah, thank you. So I'll be honest with you. I'm gonna shoot from the hip here in answering this question.
2: Oh, boy.
1: Because I haven't ever had a class in sacramental theology that goes exactly where you've just gone. Okay, so Colin Donovan probably has a more precise answer than I do, but I'll do my best. Right. So the principal thing that a priest does when he consecrates the host, this is the principal act, right? In the act of consecration, he is also effecting the sacrifice of the Mass. The body and blood of Christ made present on the altar are then offered in sacrifice to God the Father on behalf of the church for the reparation of sins, right? So it's he's really doing it with an eye to the worship of God on behalf of the Christian people of whom he is a part, right? And so I wouldn't conceptualize it as conferring a sacrament on himself. Now, I think, you know, what we have in view here is he can't baptize himself.
2: Right.
1: He can't absolve himself. He can't ordain himself.
2: Okay.
1: He can't anoint himself, but he can offer sacrifice on behalf of the whole church.
2: Great question, Mary. Thanks for checking in from right here in Birmingham. In a moment, we're going to go to the Boot Heel of Southeast Missouri and talk with Mark in Charleston, Missouri, Mike in Spokane, Todd in Omaha. Lots more straight ahead on Call to Communion with Dr. David Andrews. Do stay with us.
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6: Have you heard of La Salette in France? Most Catholics haven't. Yet France has been visited by Our Lady perhaps more than any country on earth. At La Salette she wept. At Pontmain she appeared to children with a message of hope. In Paris she gave the world the miraculous medal through a novice named Catherine Laboureux. This September, JMJ tours pilgrimages to all of these places and to Lisieux, Ars, Rouen, and the American Cemetery at Normandy. On the 180th anniversary of Our Lady's apparition at La Salette, Our Lady will receive prayer intentions in the very places where she appeared and promised to help. Led by Father John Heisler and Father Randy Valentin with the Sisters of La Salette, departing from Washington Dulles Airport September 23rd through October 3rd. 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
7: Hey, thanks for taking my call. Hey, about a month ago, give or take a little bit, Dr. Anders had talked about Protestants and some who believe in the true presence in communion and Eucharist, and I know several, specifically Lutherans, that believe in the true presence. So my question is, he never really tackled this that day. I kept waiting for him to, but he never. Does he believe, or do we as Catholics believe, that a Lutheran minister or any Protestant ministers that believe in the true presence have the authority to consecrate the bread and wine into the true body and blood of Christ?
1: Yeah, thanks. I really appreciate the question. So I'm a Catholic, and I believe in the real presence of Christ in the Eucharist. Believing in the real presence of Christ does not give me power to consecrate the Eucharist. Just believing it isn't enough. I have to be ordained by a Catholic bishop with apostolic succession if I am to possess the power to confect the sacrament. A Lutheran who believes in the real presence of Christ is just like me. Right? If he's not ordained by a valid Catholic bishop with apostolic succession, then that Lutheran minister does not have the power to consecrate the Eucharist. And so Lutheran ministers do not have the power to consecrate the Eucharist in spite of their belief in the doctrine of the real presence. Now, I'll issue one caveat. there was at least one Lutheran minister in history who did have that power, and that was Martin Luther, because Luther was a properly ordained Catholic priest. He was a properly ordained Catholic priest. Now, it would be a theological question, and we'd have to defer to the Holy See on this, whether the Mass that Luther said as a Lutheran was a valid Mass because of how much he may have changed the canon of the Mass. I don't know that off the top of my head.
2: Mm-hmm.
1: But he did, in fact, retain the power, because once a priest, always a priest. You're a priest forever, right?
2: Yep.
1: But Lutheran ministers do not, because they rejected the Catholic doctrine of the sacrifice of the Mass. They rejected the doctrine of the sacrificial priesthood. And so they lost the ability to validly ordain priests, and therefore they lost the ability to validly consecrate the Eucharist.
2: Okay. Mark, is that helpful for you?
7: All right. Thank you. Yes, thank you. That was kind of what I was thinking along those lines.
2: Very good.
7: For sure.
2: All right. Hey, thanks so much for your phone call. Let's go from Mark to Mike. Mike is in Spokane, Washington, listening on the Great Sacred Heart Radio. Hey, Mike, what's on your mind today?
8: Good. Happy Friday to all. Matt's a good call screener, so I had to put this in a question. It's on the death penalty, and what are the reasons for keeping the death penalty in America, and what are the reasons for eliminating the death penalty?
1: Yeah, thanks. So in terms of the proponents of the death penalty, I think that they essentially advocate for three reasons that someone might want to advocate for the death penalty. The most important reason is retribution, the idea that someone who commits a horrible crime has got it coming to them, and the victims and their families are owed that retribution. And so retributive justice is the principal motive that someone would put forth to advocate for the death penalty. In addition to that, they would also secondarily advocate that the death penalty is an effective deterrent. Knowing that there is a death penalty deters crime and probably encourages plea deals in capital cases. So it either deters crime or facilitates the practice of justice in other ways. And the final one, of course, would be prevention. You'd have a serial killer. You take him out of the picture. He's not going to serial kill anymore, right? So those would be the three arguments in favor of the death penalty. Here would be the arguments against the death penalty. Number one, retributive justice is not a worthy goal to pursue in justice, at least not to that extent, right? That you could have some kind of retribution without going all the way to the death penalty. For reasons of human dignity and so forth, you would want to refrain from that. Secondly, there are other ways to prevent the offender from reoffending. You can lock them away forever. We have the means now, modern jurisprudence, to put them away and never let them out again. And then third, one could argue that it's not actually an effective deterrent. In addition to that, there are other social justice concerns that get raised about the death penalty, namely that it's unevenly applied across social demographics. Some people are more prone to being subject to the death penalty than others. You know, the kind of resources that the legal team brings to bear will have a tremendous influence on the outcome of the trial and so forth. And it seems grossly unjust in civil society to have, you know, a class of crimes that theoretically ought to be punished equally where that's not the way things are actually meted out, right? I'd like to add another one. I'd like to throw in there another prudential concern, and that is that, you know, you're talking about advocating in America. I'd like to talk about advocating internationally, advocating throughout the world, because, of course, if the church takes a position on this, it's not going to say, well, death penalty is okay in America and no place else, right? It's going to say the death penalty is right or wrong, period, right? And just ask yourself the question, if Pope Leo came out tomorrow and said, you know what, we're going to backtrack on this death penalty thing. I think death penalty is a good thing. Who, in fact, would most benefit from that decision? I don't think there's any doubt that it would be the regimes in the world that we would least want to have access to the death penalty were the ones that would cheer the loudest for that decision. And you know who the culprits are, and I don't need to tell you, right? So I don't think it would necessarily lead to some massive upswing in the scales of international justice if that were the outcome. But the principal reason that the Catholic Church objects to the death penalty is granted that retribution for crime is not an inappropriate objective. criminals do not thereby lose all of their dignity and the respect for human dignity and for human life, and the kind of civilization that we want to be, one that principally advocates for human life and dignity, is one in which the death penalty is inappropriate. Now, the church does not teach that the death penalty is always and everywhere intrinsically immoral. That's not the church's position. Couldn't be, because the Catholic Church has condoned the death penalty for many, many centuries. It really is a function of the particular social situation of modernity, and this shift in approach can be dated to the pontificate of John Paul II, and it really was John Paul's prudential judgment about the wisdom of applying this penalty in the modern context, not that it's intrinsically immoral, but that it would be grossly imprudent.
2: Mike, thanks so much for your call. Could a faithful Catholic wrestle with the question of the death penalty?
1: You know, so here's the wonderful thing about being Catholic. I think, look, there are people in the Catholic Church who have the gift of implicit faith, and they don't have a high need to work out the answers for themselves, and that's fine. Like, that's great, okay? There are other people who are put together differently psychologically for whom wrestling with the content of the faith is absolutely essential to their being able to intellectually appropriate it. Unfortunately, I happen to be one of those people, right? And it can be kind of a curse, right? Because you can get so introspective and wrapped up in your own head about abstract theoretical questions. And, you know, there's a famous story about Thomas Aquinas. He was absolutely one of those kinds of people who had a high need to know, right?
2: Uh-huh.
1: He got invited to eat dinner with the King of France. I think it was St. Louis, right? Louis the Ninth.
2: Okay.
1: And so he's at the king's table, and this, of course, all the courtiers and the hangers-on and the whole court is there. This is a big group of people. And Thomas is at the other end of the table from the king, lost in thought. And everybody's, you know, you can just imagine them in the 13th century. They probably have these great big legs of mutton and tankards of ale, and they're no forks, you know, no napkins, and you just juice running down their beards, you know. And there's Thomas at the end, you know, just kind of like chewing on his boiled carrots or something. And all of a sudden, St. Thomas slams his fist down on the table and screams, "That will settle the Manichees." Now, for those of you who don't know, the Manichees or Manichaeism was an ancient Christian heresy, a form of which had reasserted itself in 13th century France in the form of Albigensianism. And so, you know, Thomas had been sitting at the end of the table contemplating and ruminating on arguments against Manichaeism that he could employ in the Albigensian crusade, and was oblivious to the festivities going on around him. You know, he was a very abstracted person. I think Thomas was probably almost certainly on the spectrum someplace. And then the King of France, you know, kind of, everybody stops and stares and looks at St. Thomas, and the king, you know, turns to one of his attendants and says, "Go down to the other table and find out what Brother Thomas was thinking about."
2: What a great story.
1: Isn't that a good story?
2: That's fantastic. Hope you got a lot out of that, Mike. Thanks for checking in from Spokane. It's a call to communion here on EWTN. We can squeeze in a few more phone calls at 833-288-EWTN. That's 833-288-3986. Coming up tonight on Catholic Answers Live, Cy Kellett welcomes Jimmy Akin to answer all of your Bible questions, and they're going to tackle that for both hours of Catholic Answers Live, starting at 6 p.m. Eastern. And don't forget, EWTN, the exclusive radio home for Catholic Answers Live. What a great, great show that is. Here is Todd now in Omaha, listening on the Great Spirit Catholic Radio. Hey, Todd, what's on your mind today?
9: Well, hey, guys. Thanks for taking my call.
2: Sure.
9: Yeah, I just wanted to make a comment about a caller that you guys had previously and just what he was saying. So he had brought up that he was going to be a Christian or Catholic counselor.
2: Yeah.
9: And that conversion therapy doesn't work. Now, that's actually not completely true. I mean, just like with any therapy, it really depends on where you're getting the therapy from. Because, I mean, you do see tons of, or quite a few homosexuals who do go through that therapy or a therapy like that, and they come out with diminished or even gone with the homosexual attractions. So, yeah, I just wanted to mention just that, you know, I feel like there's this implication out there that you cannot change your your homosexual feelings. So I just wanted to throw that out there because I don't like that version of reality being out there. That's just not true. There's this woman out there, this counselor named Dr. Julie Hamilton, who has a really good video on YouTube about it. She really explains kind of the origins of homosexuality. And I think if you approach it with kindness and love and really understand where it comes from, you can change. And I just wanted to make sure people know that, you know, you're not going to, there are things you can do to take that step. Like, not all conversion therapies are the same. Just like if I were an alcoholic and I go to some kind of, you know, alcohol rehabilitation center, that may not be good. It may not help me at all, and it may be damaging. But there are some that are very good out there, and just wanted to make sure that people still have that hope.
1: Yeah, thanks, Todd. I really appreciate the question. So I am not a psychiatrist, and I'm not a psychologist. This area of care is not my, this area of clinical care is not my personal area of expertise, so I can't speak with authority upon it. I can be conscious that there is a clinical consensus on this with which the Catholic Church does not take issue, right? You know, anytime someone tells me that they have a particular expert who dissents from a consensus, or they have anecdotal evidence to the contrary, I think the rational thing to do is not to discount that entirely, but, you know, so take it with a few grains of salt. And I think the burden of proof at that point would be, okay, let's see you publish your results in a way that are repeatable, that could be validated, verified by the scientific community. You know, people can swap anecdotes all day long, and it doesn't amount to scientific evidence. I'm not saying you're wrong. I am saying that it is not, I mean, you know, this show is not a platform for people to come on and talk about how the scientific consensus is wrong and their expert has got it all figured out, you know. I'm not saying it's incorrect. I'm just saying, all right, let them publish. Let's see when the, you know, American Psychological Association begins to, you know, buy into this, and you can change the diagnostic criteria manuals and so forth. Like, that's the way I'm going to go personally, right? I know that, you know, in my own life, I think just as we're talking about anecdotes, I'll talk about anecdotes. In my own anecdotal experience, changing personality, or for that matter, sexual attraction, is an exceedingly difficult proposition. I mean, if I imagine myself, I can't imagine willing to begin with, but just the hypothetical thought experiment, could I change my own sexual orientation? I'm heterosexual. And, I mean, the thought is almost impossible for me to try on, right, to be honest with you. And the same thing goes with personality. You know, I watch, which is a sort of a broader spectrum of one's psychological sort of set piece. I've known a lot of people to become Catholic. I've seen a lot of people grow in holiness and virtue and sanctification. The one thing that usually seems to stay constant through that is their personality, right? I mean, the Holy Spirit can kind of take some of the hard edges off. But you know, people at 80, in my experience, are usually very recognizably the same person that they were in some respect when they were 20. You know, I've known Tom Price here for a long time. He's a stellar guy. He tells me that he's a more stellar guy today than he used to be. I find that hard to imagine. I think he's always probably a stellar guy. But one thing I feel fairly constant about is that however he's grown in virtue, the underlying Tom Price is still there, right? That's probably not going to change and would be very difficult to change. And look, who would want to change it? It's almost perfect the way it is, you know? So there you go, you know, I mean, that's what I have to say.
2: Appreciate your call, Todd. Thanks for checking in from Omaha. It is called a communion here on EWTN. Got a text from Evan in North Dakota, listening on the great Real Presence Radio. And Evan says, I'm wondering about the Roman Catholic view of 1 Corinthians 11, verses 27 through 29, when it comes to transubstantiation, considering that Paul mentions eating bread instead of eating the body.
1: Yeah, thanks. I really appreciate the question. So, you know, in 1 Corinthians 10, St. Paul says, is not the cup of thanksgiving for which we give thanks a participation in the blood of Christ? Is not the bread that we break a participation in the body of Christ?
2: Ah.
1: Jesus, of course, himself says in John chapter 6 that my flesh is real food and my blood is real drink, and whoever eats this bread will live forever. So, That we can find a doctrine of the real presence of Christ in the elements in sacred scripture, I think, is unobjectionable. This really boils down to a question of terminology. Now, one thing that you'll find is that sacred scripture is not using the developed technical vocabulary of later Christian dogmatics. Nor should we expect it to,
2: Yeah.
1: I mean, the sacred scriptures don't use the technical term hypostatic union to describe the incarnation of Christ. The scriptures don't use the word Blessed Trinity to describe the relationship of Father, Son, and Holy Spirit. The scriptures don't use the word transubstantiation to describe the transformation of the elements. And so the apostle speaks imprecisely. I'll give you another example that came up just the other day. Paul doesn't use the word, actually nowhere in sacred scripture, well, not nowhere, but not in many places in scripture, is the word deacon used to mean something other than servant. So Christ, for example, says that he came not to be served, but to serve and to give his life as a ransom for many. The Greek word that he uses there is cognate with the noun that means deacon, right? Or it gets translated as deacon. Jesus is not saying that he came to assume the third grade of holy orders in the Catholic Church. You know, the word there means literally to give service to, right?
2: Okay.
1: And so it's the same word that will become the word deacon as a developed commission, an office in the Christian Church.
2: Uh-huh.
1: It doesn't mean the same word can't be used in other respects in sacred scripture. And the same thing happens, you know, we can speak in an imprecise, theologically imprecise way about the consecrated host and call it the bread. Right, and say, well, if we eat this bread and drink this cup, we'll live forever, and so forth. Later theology becomes very specific on what we mean when we say that, so that we won't have confusion about it.
2: Evan, thanks so much for your text. Here now, Karen in Boise, Idaho, listening on the Great Salt and Light Radio. Hey there, Karen, what's on your mind today? Karen is not screened. I thought Karen was screened. I got the asterisk. Oh, well. We'll get to Karen in just a second. Let me give you this other text. This came in from James in Tulsa. Does the Catholic Church teach that the Jews bear an eternal responsibility for the death of Christ? St. Jerome says they do, while Pope Paul VI says they do not.
1: Yeah, so where I'm going to go with this, you're not going to expect.
2: Uh-oh.
1: I'm going to go to first grade. All right. When I was in first grade, I had a teacher. Her name was Mrs. Champion, and she was a intimidating woman, and I mostly remember her as sort of just wielding authority in the classroom. I suppose I learned how to read from her, for which I should be grateful. Thank you, Ms. Champion. But the memory that especially stands out is the following. First graders do a lot of arts and crafts, and as an evangelical Protestant kid, we made an awful lot of sheep. Sheep just seemed to figure heavily in my childhood, you know, flannel graphs and taking cotton balls and making them into little sheep because, you know, Jesus is the good shepherd and all that sort of thing is all over the evangelical world back in those days. So we glued a lot of cotton balls onto construction paper. That seems to be my overwhelming memory from grammar school. And Mrs. Champion did not want the kids using massive quantities of Elmer's glue, you know, soaking their cotton balls in Elmer's glue, as first graders are wont to do.
2: Sure, sure.
1: And so she, I don't know if she made this phrase up, maybe it's part of the lexicon for grammar school teachers, but she would say, now children, don't use up half the bottle of glue, a little dab will do it. A little dab will do it. And she would repeat that mantra over and over again, a little dab will do it. And I went home, my brother was and is a very good visual artist. And he made arts and crafts, and he was quite talented at it. And he said, I remember one time we had this conversation at home, and he said, oh, David, you know, really, if you want to do some good art, a little dab will not do it. You know, you need to use more glue than that, right? You just it's not going to stick on there with just this tiny little dot. You got to really kind of load it up. And I thought my brother was God. I mean, he was 3.5 years older, and everything he touched turned to gold. So whatever he said was gospel truth. And I go back to class, and we're building arts and crafts, and we're putting more sheep together. And Mrs. Champion says, now remember, children, a little dab will do it. And I was a somewhat precocious and probably obnoxious child, and the bane, I think, of half of my grammar school teachers. And I throw my hand up, and I said, but Mrs. Champion, Mrs. Champion, Mrs. Champion, Mrs. Champion, my brother says, my brother says, my brother says, my brother says. And she looked at me, and this is the moment I will never forget. She stared at me with undisguised wrath and disdain in her eyes, raised her voice, and said in an imperious tone, "Your brother is wrong!" And I remember, you know, the hair on my head sort of went flying backwards, and I'm sitting there, you know, dumbfounded with like a deer in the headlights.
2: Wow.
1: Thinking, meep! You know, and I don't believe I used more than a little dab of glue, right? Anyway, that's the image that came to me when I read this text. And I wish I could invoke the spirit of Mrs. Champion right now and say, St. Jerome was wrong. The Jews do not bear personal responsibility for the death of Christ. And that is emphatically taught by the magisterium of the church, regardless of what St. Jerome might have thought. St. Jerome was not right about other things, too. I mean, being a saint, even being a doctor of the church, does not guarantee that you are infallible. The doctors of the church are not infallible. The fathers are not infallible. Now, you know, on this question, I want to riff for just a second longer, if I can. The Jesus Christ in the Gospels criticizes the religion of his contemporaries frequently, Pharisees, Sadducees, and so forth. And he calls them out for religious hypocrisy, not because he had a problem with Judaism. In fact, he says in the Gospel of John, salvation is from the Jews. He himself is a Jew, identifies as a Jew, says, I've come first to the children of Israel, not to the Gentiles, right? Not because he was critical of Judaism as such, because he was critical of hypocrites within that particular religious movement. Now, the proper application of Christ's teaching is that Catholics can also be such hypocrites. We can take the tenets of our own religion in the same way that Christ criticized some of the Pharisees, namely, tithing meant dilling cumin rather than focusing on love and justice and mercy. Think about the accoutrements of Catholic life that Catholics often fight about that are far removed from the practice of love and justice and mercy. The criticism falls as equally heavily upon us as it would upon Jesus' contemporaries. One of the great sins of Catholic exegesis throughout the centuries, in my opinion, was to confuse Jesus' criticism of religiously hypocritical Jews with a criticism of Judaism. And that is to draw the absolutely wrong conclusion from the teaching of Christ.
2: All right. Well, thank you so much for your text. We do appreciate that. Unfortunately, we cannot get to Karen in Boise, Idaho, because we're out of time. But Karen, please call us back on Monday. We will put you at the head of the line. I promise we will answer your question on Monday, on Monday's program. Dr. David Anders, thank you, my friend.
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0: Following the U.S. Bishop's consecration of our nation to the Sacred Heart of Jesus, the St. John Paul II Shrine in Washington, D.C. will host relics of St. Margaret Mary Alacoque July 2nd through 4th. 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
6: In Mark chapter 4, we read the story of Jesus sleeping in the stern of the boat while a violent squall comes upon the apostles, with waves breaking over the boat so that it was already filling up. Jesus woke up, rebuked the wind, and said to the sea, "Quiet, be still." The wind ceased, and there was great calm. What a reassurance this gospel gives us. To actually stop the wind and the waves of the sea instantaneously at the sound of his voice has to be one of the most spectacular of Christ's miracles. After all, normally winds die down slowly, and the sea certainly takes a long time to calm after a storm. But here at the voice of Christ, everything becomes calm. In Greek, Jesus actually says, "Be captured, be controlled." And the sound of his voice controls that which is unruly and tempestuous in this world. What a reassurance it is for all of us who struggle from anxieties. All of the worries of things that might be, that could be, that might come to pass are silenced in the presence of Jesus. He has this whole world in his hands, my friends. He has your worries and cares in his hands. Trust in Jesus. He can even make the wind cease and the seas go to calm instantaneously. Our world today seems to be rocked by many things that are outside of our control. We must not be rocked by those same things. Though the world might rock, Jesus, our rock, gives us peace and security. Trust in him and let him take care of you.
5: For more information, go to www.stjohnleadershipnetwork.org.
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8: In the name of the Father, and the Son, and the Holy Spirit.
9: Amen.
8: You expired, Jesus, but the source of life gushed forth for souls, and the ocean of mercy opened up for the whole world. O fount of life, unfathomable divine mercy, envelop the whole world and empty yourself out upon us. O blood and water, which gushed forth from the heart of Jesus as a fountain of mercy for us,
9: I trust in you.
8: O blood and water, which gushed forth from the heart of Jesus as a fountain of mercy for us,
9: I trust in you.
8: O blood and water, which gushed forth from the heart of Jesus as a fountain of mercy for us,
9: I trust in you.
8: Our Father, who art in heaven, hallowed be thy name. Thy kingdom come, thy will be done, on earth as it is in heaven.
9: Give us this day our daily bread, and forgive us our trespasses, as we forgive those who trespass against us. And lead us not into temptation, but deliver us from evil. Amen.
8: Hail Mary, full of grace, the Lord is with thee. Blessed art thou among women, and blessed is the fruit of thy womb, Jesus.
9: Holy Mary, Mother of God, pray for us sinners, now and at the hour of our death. Amen.
8: I believe in God, the Father Almighty, creator of heaven and earth, and in Jesus Christ, his only Son, our Lord, who was conceived by the Holy Spirit, born of the Virgin Mary, suffered under Pontius Pilate, was crucified, died, and was buried. He descended into hell. On the third day he rose again. He ascended into heaven and sits at the right hand of God the Father Almighty. From thence he shall come to judge the living and the dead.
9: I believe in the Holy Spirit, the Holy Catholic Church, the communion of saints, the forgiveness of sins, the resurrection of the body, and life everlasting. Amen.
8: Eternal Father, I offer you the body and blood, soul and divinity of your dearly beloved Son, our Lord Jesus Christ,
9: in atonement for our sins and those of the whole world.
8: For the sake of his sorrowful passion,
9: have mercy on us and on the whole world.
8: For the sake of his sorrowful passion,
9: have mercy on us and on the whole world.
8: For the sake of his sorrowful passion,
9: have mercy on us and on the whole world.
8: For the sake of his sorrowful passion,
9: have mercy on us and on the whole world.
8: For the sake of his sorrowful passion,
9: have mercy on us and on the whole world.
8: For the sake of his sorrowful passion,
9: have mercy on us and on the whole world.
8: For the sake of his sorrowful passion,
9: have mercy on us and on the whole world.
8: For the sake of his sorrowful passion,
9: have mercy on us and on the whole world.
8: For the sake of his sorrowful passion,
9: have mercy on us and on the whole world.
8: For the sake of his sorrowful passion,
9: have mercy on us and on the whole world.
8: Eternal Father, I offer you the body and blood, soul and divinity of your dearly beloved Son, our Lord Jesus Christ,
9: in atonement for our sins and those of the whole world.
8: For the sake of his sorrowful passion,
9: have mercy on us and on the whole world.
8: For the sake of his sorrowful passion,
9: have mercy on us and on the whole world.
8: For the sake of his sorrowful passion,
9: have mercy on us and on the whole world.
8: For the sake of his sorrowful passion,
9: have mercy on us and on the whole world.
8: For the sake of his sorrowful passion,
9: have mercy on us and on the whole world.
8: For the sake of his sorrowful passion,
9: have mercy on us and on the whole world.
8: For the sake of his sorrowful passion,
9: have mercy on us and on the whole world.
8: For the sake of his sorrowful passion,
9: have mercy on us and on the whole world.
8: For the sake of his sorrowful passion,
9: have mercy on us and on the whole world.
8: For the sake of his sorrowful passion,
9: have mercy on us and on the whole world.
8: Eternal Father, I offer you the body and blood, soul and divinity of your dearly beloved Son, our Lord Jesus Christ,
9: in atonement for our sins and those of the whole world.
8: For the sake of his sorrowful passion,
9: have mercy on us and on the whole world.
8: For the sake of his sorrowful passion,
9: have mercy on us and on the whole world.
8: For the sake of his sorrowful passion,
9: have mercy on us and on the whole world.
8: For the sake of his sorrowful passion,
9: have mercy on us and on the whole world.
8: For the sake of his sorrowful passion,
9: have mercy on us and on the whole world.
8: For the sake of his sorrowful passion,
9: have mercy on us and on the whole world.
8: For the sake of his sorrowful passion,
9: have mercy on us and on the whole world.
8: For the sake of his sorrowful passion,
9: have mercy on us and on the whole world.
8: For the sake of his sorrowful passion,
9: have mercy on us and on the whole world.
8: for the sake of his sorrowful passion.
9: Have mercy on us and on the whole world.
8: Eternal Father, I offer you the body and blood, soul and divinity of your dearly beloved Son, our Lord Jesus Christ,
9: in atonement for our sins and those of the whole world.
8: For the sake of his sorrowful passion,
9: have mercy on us and on the whole world.
8: For the sake of his sorrowful passion,
9: have mercy on us and on the whole world.
8: For the sake of his sorrowful passion,
9: have mercy on us and on the whole world.
8: For the sake of his sorrowful passion,
9: have mercy on us and on the whole world.
8: For the sake of his sorrowful passion,
9: have mercy on us and on the whole world.
8: For the sake of his sorrowful passion,
9: have mercy on us and on the whole world.
8: For the sake of his sorrowful passion,
9: have mercy on us and on the whole world.
8: For the sake of his sorrowful passion,
9: have mercy on us and on the whole world.
8: For the sake of his sorrowful passion,
9: have mercy on us and on the whole world.
8: For the sake of his sorrowful passion,
9: have mercy on us and on the whole world.
8: Eternal Father, I offer you the body and blood, soul and divinity of your dearly beloved Son, our Lord Jesus Christ,
9: in atonement for our sins and those of the whole world.
8: For the sake of his sorrowful passion,
9: have mercy on us and on the whole world.
8: For the sake of his sorrowful passion,
9: have mercy on us and on the whole world.
8: For the sake of his sorrowful passion,
9: have mercy on us and on the whole world.
8: For the sake of his sorrowful passion,
9: have mercy on us and on the whole world.
8: For the sake of his sorrowful passion,
9: have mercy on us and on the whole world.
8: For the sake of his sorrowful passion,
9: have mercy on us and on the whole world.
8: For the sake of his sorrowful passion,
9: have mercy on us and on the whole world.
8: For the sake of his sorrowful passion,
9: have mercy on us and on the whole world.
8: For the sake of his sorrowful passion,
9: have mercy on us and on the whole world.
8: For the sake of his sorrowful passion,
9: have mercy on us and on the whole world.
8: Holy God, Holy Mighty One, Holy Immortal One,
9: have mercy on us and on the whole world.
8: Holy God, Holy Mighty One, Holy Immortal One,
9: have mercy on us and on the whole world.
8: Holy God, Holy Mighty One, Holy Immortal One,
9: have mercy on us and on the whole world.
8: Eternal God, in whom mercy is endless and the treasury of compassion inexhaustible, look kindly upon us and increase your mercy in us, that in difficult moments we might not despair nor become despondent, but with great confidence submit ourselves to your holy will, which is love and mercy itself.
9: Amen.
8: Saint Faustina,
9: pray for us.
8: In the name of the Father, and the Son, and the Holy Spirit.
9: Amen.
10: We now join the following program, already in progress.
11: Then there's this descendants of Aaron, who are the priests. And so among the descendants of Aaron, one is always chosen to be the high priest. So right there, you have the high priesthood, the priesthood, and the Levites, all representing the instruments, the human instruments and ministers of the worship of the Old Covenant. And so how are these found in the Catholic Church? They're found certainly among the deacons, the servants. These are the diakons, the diakonai. These are the ones who do the service, as we see in their institution in the Acts of the Apostles. You have the priests, the presbyteroi. This word means elder, because they have a more seniority, and they also carry out the work of the greater amount of work of the service. And this is what happened also in the Jewish religion. And then you have the episcopoi, the overseers. These are the priests who oversee it all. And so we have exactly the structure of the church. We not only have it forming in the New Testament, but we see the structure already in place throughout the Mediterranean by the end of the first first century and continuing on through all the other centuries down to our day. So this threefold character envisioned in the Old Covenant is fulfilled in the New. The sacrifices which were bloody and material in the Old are now in the sacrifice of Calvary, made spiritual and sacramental in the Holy Eucharist. And for that, it needs priests as well as the Old Testament needed priests to carry on that work. And that's what our priests do to this very day.
12: Again, a special mailbag edition of EWTN's Open Line Friday, so we're not taking your phone calls today. 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Just a couple minutes left here, Colin. What are the practical steps, Nina wants to know, to becoming a saint?
11: Well, there are two things pretty much spoken of in the Gospels, prayer and penance. And so in any manual of the spiritual life that you will find, whether it's written for the lay person in a simple fashion or whether it's a dogmatic text on the ladder of salvation, the Jacob's ladder to heaven, if you will, from the Old Testament imagery, you'll always find the same things. Prayer and penance intertwine. And the penance, of course, is our self-chosen penance for our sins and maybe for the sins of others. Our prayer, of course, will be very simple from the vocal prayer and the liturgical

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1: Hey, this is Michael O'Neill, the Miracle Hunter. On this week's show, we talk with Alan Sanchez about the cause for canonization for Sister Blandina Segale. Also, Father Leo Patelinghug joins to talk about miracles at the table.
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3: G.K. Chesterton says that the real trouble with this world of ours is not that it is unreasonable, nor even that it is reasonable. The real trouble is that it's nearly reasonable, but not quite. Its exactitude is obvious, but its inexactitude is hidden. Only in the Christian explanation of the world do we find all the logical truths, but also all the illogical truths. Only Christianity expects the unexpected. Whenever there's something odd in Christian theology, there's something odd about the world. Christianity may be complicated, but so is the riddle of life. A key and a lock are both complex, and if a key fits the lock, you know that it's the right key.
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6: You know, Colin, many times you'll hear people that will put up a fuss about Christmas is, I think, the prime example of they will make the accusation that the Christians have just taken a pagan holiday and turned it into a Christian thing, mm-hmm. to which I say, quite frankly, yippee. But we've got one coming up Sunday that's really kind of a hallmark holiday just here in the United States.
7: True.
6: Father's Day. Give us some insight as you as a Catholic theologian would approach, and how maybe our listeners can think about approaching sure. Father's Day from the mind of the Church.
7: Sure. Yeah, and there's clearly the natural level that marriage and family is a natural institution, fatherhood and motherhood, even though the secular world has corrupted it with all kinds of nonsense today. And so there is that natural reality, but the supernatural reality is expressed in a text from Ephesians chapter 3, verse 15. Where it's talking about authority, and it says, I bow my knees before the Father, from whom every family in heaven on earth is named. Or you sometimes hear the translation, all family comes from the Father, or all paternity comes from the Father, or translations like that, depending on the language that's translated into. What this is saying is a very Trinitarian thing. Within the Holy Trinity, you have a family, after a fashion, one divine nature, but a Father, the Word that coming from the Father called the Son, and the Holy Spirit, the love between the Father and the Son that is shared. And so the Church looks at family life not as a perfect reflection by any means, because the analogy breaks down very, very quickly when you look at it. But the idea that there is in marriage and in family life, there is a Father, there is a Son, a second human person, and there is the love that brings them together. And the Church speaks of the marital bond, as opposed to the child, which would suggest, you know, something equal to the mother and the father. So when looking at it that way, we can see that the authority of the Father, indeed of the mother as well, comes from God, and all authority comes from God. This is why in the spiritual order there are Catholic clergy are called Father, why St. Paul in his ministrations of baptism says, as he does in 1 Corinthians 15, you know, that you have

0: you know, many fathers, but he was the one who had baptized the Corinthians. And so he was asserting that particular authority over that church, over that spiritual family. So the idea of fatherhood is very important. It connects us to the Holy Trinity. It connects it to the, both the natural and the spiritual order that God has established, both in creating Eve from Adam, but also in the other forms of authority that exist, whether it's in the church from the Pope down the line, or in other circumstances. And so if we look at it that way, we will both, on the one hand, have a special reverence for those in authority over us. That's simply the fourth commandment. But we will also, of course, recognize that, well, they're not God, and so they will be flawed, and we, you know, we hope for them the holiness that we hope for ourselves, and we don't expect from them the perfection that of Christ necessarily, but we have the love, respect, and reverence for them that God expects us to have as images of his own authority incarnate in the world.
1: You know, it's interesting because the example you used when you led off your response, and you very quickly went to this is a Trinitarian notion. Because when you start looking at the intricacies between the interaction between the persons of the one Godhead, you can see, without the benefit of the last two millennia of development, mm-hmm. you could see how Arius could get that wrong.
0: You can, and this was, I think, one of the challenges, and this is why the church needs that simply the text of Scripture or the authority of a brilliant theologian or preacher or teacher or whatever he styles himself, or she styles himself for that matter, is insufficient. To explain supernatural realities, you need a supernatural authority, and so it must exist in the world somewhere. That doesn't mean all the decisions of that authority are perfect, but it does mean that when the buck has to stop somewhere, it stops there. And that is why Christ gave the apostles Peter to strengthen the brethren in the faith, and why he gives to Peter's successor the role that he has in the church, that supreme fatherhood, spiritual fatherhood that the Pope has.
1: Again, a special mailbag edition of Open Line Friday. We're not taking your phone calls today. Xander writes in, Colin, what is the Catholic teaching on the relationship between church and state? Should church and state be combined?
0: Well, that's a very fractious thing.
1: Well, and we hear a lot about the perspective of the state.
0: Right.
1: We don't hear a lot about the perspective of the church on this matter.
0: No, there's a long history there, and I would say it's sometimes more than just, you know, sharp elbows against each other. Obviously, in the first centuries, the church took a pretty much hands-off. We know in the Gospels, Jesus told the centurion just to be honest and to do and don't to, you know, basically don't rape and pillage and do the things that Roman soldiers were doing, to carry out your duties faithfully. But once the church was getting established, there was a much more clearer line of demarcation. You could serve in government, what we call a clerk today in some bureaucratic office with money and things like that, but you weren't allowed to be in a position of ordering war, ordering death, and so on and so forth. The church kept its distance. Now, the practical part of it was, of course, that we were being persecuted, so keeping a low profile. Once Constantine admitted the legality of the church, now it became more difficult because more and more Catholics went into positions of authority in the Roman Empire. So there developed a sort of a relationship there. Obviously, when Catholics are running things, you hope that they're running things again morally correctly, according to church teaching, not necessarily the case. And so what you find developing in the Middle Ages is you get Catholic kingdoms and so on and rulers, you sometimes find the rulers overstepping their bounds, and there was a great controversy over their investiture of bishops, for example, that represented a major clash between the state and the church. And it was sort of settled that, well, that you sometimes hear the doctrine of the two swords, that, well, the state has a sword which has a secular purpose of protecting the nation and doing the things that states, governments must do. And the church has a spiritual sword, which is more important, really, because this is about salvation, evangelization, and all of these things. And so the church has sort of tries to look at it in two tracks. But it's awfully hard to do because whatever form of government there is, whether it's, you know, royalty, or whether it's communist, or whether it's Nazi, or whatever it was, it has been historically, there's always going to be things which the church cannot approve of in the operations and the behavior of the state, and then feels free. So the one thing the church asks of the state is this: freedom to be the church of Jesus Christ, to evangelize, to teach, etc. It doesn't ask for material support, although for the sake of peace in some countries, such as in Germany and elsewhere, compacts were made by which taxation and portions would go to the church for the doing those things in schools and whatever that the church has to do that frees the state from doing those things. We have that in this country where Catholic Charities do, you know, social work that the government would rather have entities other than the government doing. And so you find that today. So it's always accommodate where you can, but also to resist and speak the truth where you must. And I think that's sort of the fractious nature of the church with all governments. It's definitely not to get into bed with government, be part of government, to impose on a nation Catholic teaching or Catholic practices per se, but to have the civility in that state that allows the church to do what she has been asked to do, to bring the gospel to the ends of the earth, to all times and places. And given that freedom, the church can get along with any government. But where that doesn't exist, the church will continue doing that, and that brings on the greater great persecutions. Frankly, I think we've had good times and bad times in this country, and hopefully going forward, as we're about to celebrate our 250th, we'll have better times, but there's no predicting. But the church's role and her duty will not change.
1: Well, and that varies wildly just within our own country. You see, correct me if I'm wrong, and this is an opinion more than anything else, and I think it would be, there's no way to substantiate this beyond opinion for anybody, but mm-hmm. you know, once an entity serving the church takes money from the government, the game completely changes.
0: I think that's,
1: and not for the better.
0: Yeah, I think that's the risk and the danger. I think the church tries to protect itself from that. Always has the right to go to the courts and things like that. And every system of government is different. I think ours perhaps provides more remedies for fighting injustices imposed upon the church. Certainly, we saw that with our own network and with other religious bodies, and even other people who were not particularly religious, who were being asked to fund abortion, who were being asked to do transgender surgeries in Catholic hospitals or whatever their particular institutional setting was. And in those cases, the courts did provide relief. So there's always that risk in any country, and it may be particularly in a different way in democratic countries than authoritarian ones, that an ideology will take control of government. And, of course, communism is an ideology. Fascism was an ideology, and so on.
1: An ideology that forms a government.
0: That forms a government. But that ideology will take over a government through winning people to its views and begin to impose those views on free people. And that's always been and continues to be, I think, the risk in places like the United States and Canada and Great Britain and others that have legally are free, but then the ideologues get in and they wish to impose their way of thinking and not just the obligations that may be owed to the government.
1: Once again, it's a very special mailbag edition today of EWTN's Open Line Friday, so we're not taking your phone calls. 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
2: 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This is a great opportunity for college students or retirees. It allows you to spend time with the Lord in a beautiful church while evangelizing through art, architecture, and Catholic history. 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
3: I was actually raised in the Catholic Church. I went to grade school through sixth grade, and pretty much about the time I went to high school, I stopped attending church and really didn't think much more about it for a number of years. 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I thought I knew what the Catholic Church believed and taught, but learned very quickly from somebody who knew far more about the Bible than I ever hoped to know. I learned that the Catholic Church, what it truly taught, and that's where I needed to be. I'm a recovered alcoholic and drug addict. Without God in my life, I'd probably be dead. God has literally saved my life. 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
1: Right back to the mailbag we go, Colin. Andrew writes in, how does the Catholic Church understand the Spirit and the Bride in Revelation chapter 22? How do they view God, quote-unquote, the Mother?
0: Well, those are two different subjects. The first is biblical, the other is a nonsense subject that has crept into our modern age. God is not a mother, and he's only God called God the Father by us because we're humans, and so we are in some way, as we were talking about earlier in the show, a reflection of the Trinitarian life. And in that life, there is a father, there's no mother. And so we call God by what he revealed himself in. And I guess if he'd revealed himself as, Jesus has said, our mother in heaven, hallowed be thy name, we'd be calling him mother, but we're not, or her mother. We're calling her father because that's what he revealed, and we have no right to distort that revelation. And then the first part of that question, which I stepped away from for that, is...
1: How does the church reconcile between the Spirit and the Bride?
0: The Spirit and the Bride. The Bride, of course, is the church.
1: You're not supposed to ask me that after I throw the question away.
0: That's true. But it prompted the other response more immediately and maybe more fruitfully. We'll see. So what is being talked about there is eternal life, or the end of human history. The Bride is the church. Christ is, of course, is the bridegroom. And so the bridegroom is forming the church. The bridegroom is the church, the mystical body of Christ. The Spirit, of course, is the one actively forming the church and acting in the church. And so at the end of history, the Bride, the Spirit, are calling forth the people of God into eternal life. So there's no, the bride there is not some divine mother. The bride is she whom the bridegroom loves. Foreshadowed in Canticle of Canticles, you know, in the love of the bridegroom for his bride. Foreshadowed, obviously, in, you know, in Paul's expression of the mystical body of Christ. It exists in heaven now in the saints who are there. It exists in purgatory in the deceased souls who are being purified there. And it exists here on earth, continuing the battle. And so the church speaks of the church that is in heaven, the church that is being purified and the suffering church, and the church that is militant, that is carrying the sword of the word today and every day until the end of time. And the perfect reconciliation and formation of that is the image of the bride. The other image which John gives us is of the heavenly Jerusalem, in which there is the sense that at the end of history, the heavenly Jerusalem descends to into reality and becomes all things, as St. Paul writes in 1 Corinthians, where he talks about, you know, there is Christ, and then Christ goes to God, but at the end, God will be all in all. Well, in the book of Revelation, we see that expressed in the, you know, the new heavens and the new earth. There's another image. The fathers of the church like the image of the heavenly Jerusalem. And they felt that if this was a sort of an odd thing, which I guess thankfully for the world it passed away, they even felt that if they could get enough people to be penitents and celibate penitents in the desert, they could bring the heavenly Jerusalem down to earth and bring the whole shebang to an end in glory. It's taken a little bit longer maybe than they envisioned, but that's essentially the idea. The reality of the heavenly bride or the heavenly Jerusalem or whatever image is being used, of the church being completed and filled with all holiness and spiritualized, body and soul, when we get our bodies back, that being all wrapped up in at the end of history. That's what all of those various images are speaking of.
1: Again, a special mailbag edition of EWTN's Open Line Friday, so we're not taking your phone calls today. Venus writes in, Catholics claim that Jesus rose bodily from the dead, which is a scientific impossibility. How do you defend that?
0: I don't have to defend it. The church, the science has no control over it. If we're talking about God, how would a science have any, you know, reasonable say in the matter? No. What we're talking about is the reality of the resurrection. Christ proved it when he was alive by raising Lazarus, for example. This was the anticipation of his own resurrection, probably 10 days later or however many days it was between that event in Bethany and the death, the passion, death, and resurrection. It's interesting that the only thing which alleges to be, there was just a new scientific study on this recently. The only relic of the resurrection that proposes itself is the Shroud of Turin. Has an image on it that we don't know how it was created. Attempts have been made. Of course, those who make fun of it say, well, you know, it's chemistry, and you do the right things, you pickle it in this or that or the other thing, and you lay a dead body on it, you're going to get an image. All those things have been tried. They've tried hot metal objects shaped like bodies to see if something would be scorched. None of these things work. But science, the very science called upon to say resurrection can't occur, has defended it when investigators without an axe to grind have looked into it, both with regard to its age, which again was recently placed in the first centuries in the Middle East, with regard to its botany, which shows plant life on a cloth kept in France and then northern Italy for a while that goes back to the vicinity of Jerusalem. But it's the more recent capability of science to investigate imagery, subtle imagery, could be caused by, you know, subatomic particles, could be caused by blasts of energy, whatever it is. They say this image is put on by an instantaneous energetic blast that only penetrated the cloth. Well, I think the number was lower than human beings can see, but, you know, press your fingers together and look at that space, which there isn't any, and that's how deep into the cloth the image goes. Science keeps investigating it. Science can't explain it. Yet the truth of it seems evident. It's a relic of the resurrection given to us. And then, of course, there's all the forensic evidence of the blood type, which corresponds to the Eucharistic miracles. The evidence of the pattern of wounds on the body corresponding to the Gospels. The dating of the shroud, which at first was contended by somebody from, I think he was an Oxford scientist, who said, oh, 1300s. That's been totally blown out of the water. So all of the science is demonstrating that this is a remarkable evidence of an event. We can't explain. With all the material scientific instruments we have today, we could not replicate. In fact, it's unlikely that any technology could replicate this sub-microscopic image in terms of its depth on this. I think you're left with, as the old adage goes, you're left with the impossible. The impossible actually happened.
1: Father Spitzer would have been delighted with your answer.
0: Good. I'm glad to hear.
1: But this, all the science aside, I mean, there are any number of non-Christian historical accounts of the resurrection, if I'm not mistaken.
0: Oh, I don't know. People.
1: Yeah.
0: Yeah. I mean, the people who attested to it.
1: Yeah.
0: And this
1: non-Christian
0: has been,
1: people.
0: Yeah. Well, this has been one of the arguments that it used, especially, you know, there's also the logical argument, too, of, okay, so this guy's put to death. He rises from the dead. All these people go around the world in the Roman era and for the, 270 years after, preaching this stuff, are being put to death, and nobody says, oh, it's just a big lie. Let me say, I want to save my... No, that's not the response you got from Christians. You have a deep and profound moral conviction of the truth of it. And it's coming from somewhere, the courage and the strength to endure the worst persecutions and sometimes the miracle savings from those persecutions. So I think Christianity gives a good account of itself in the historical record, not because we have any, the census records, Mary and Joseph and their baby boy or something like that. No, we don't have that. I think we have a much better witness, the 1.5 billion alive Christians and the many who gave their lives over the centuries to attest to the truth of the passion, death, and resurrection of the Lord. And then you have the curiosities like the Shroud of Turin, the Eucharistic miracles, which defy explanation utterly, and many other things like that.
1: We got an email here from Jack, and we get this question periodically, but it's good to revisit it. He wants to know, what is the difference between doctrine, dogma, and teaching?
0: Okay. They sort of smush together a good deal. A dogma is something where the church has made a decision and put in a particular form and expression. So, something that we use every Sunday, the Nicene Constantinopolitan Creed. I believe in one God, the Father Almighty, creator of heaven and earth, and so on. This is dogmatically defined as a dogma. There's both two of those being used. And embody and part of Catholic teaching, there's the third one being used, by those two councils, Nicaea and Constantinople, in the 300s. And so, with the dogmatizing of a teaching, or something that is a doctrine that's being taught, you have something which is obligatory. So the creed is an expression of obligatory teachings about the Trinity. The first part's the Father, then the Son, the Holy Spirit. The next part is interesting. I believe in one holy Catholic and apostolic church. So there's teaching, there's a dogmatization of the origin of the church in the Nicene Creed and its characteristics. It is one, it's united. It's holy, not meaning the people in it are holy, but it has the means of making people holy, the holiness in the sacraments, which are the means of our of grace. It's Catholic, which means it's universal. It's not for people in Greece or people in Italy or people in wherever, as many of the non-Catholic churches are national churches. It's for everywhere. And so that can be, many books have been written on the depth of meaning in that word Catholic. And it's apostolic. It's continuous with the apostles. And then you go on. You believe in the Holy Spirit, the Holy Catholic Church, communion of saints, our eternal destiny, the result of which is us being saints with God in heaven forever. I'll go through it in my mind here. And life everlasting, amen. Oh.
1: I believe in one baptism.
0: I believe in one baptism. There's a reference to the sacrament. The sacrament which is the preeminent and foundational sacrament of the seven, baptism, by which sins are forgiven and grace are given, as we're told in the Acts of the Apostles. And so those foundational dogmas are there in the dogmatic statements of the councils. And so wherever those are, we speak strictly about a dogma. There have been some papal dogmas, such as the Assumption and the Immaculate Conception. And so dogmas are created less frequently than in the early church, because if you think about it, we sort of rounded things out. Talked about God. We talked about Christ in the Incarnation. We talked about the church. We talked about the sacraments. So there are things that can be said dogmatically, in other words, with authority by the church, but they get to be less and less. They tend to be going into things deeper. And so it calls to mind that text in the Gospel of John, at the Last Supper prayer of our Lord. The Holy Spirit will lead you into all truth. The apostles didn't possess all truth. They possessed all the necessary things that were needed and given to them by Christ. And the church, by her own contemplation and activity, has drawn out many other things since. So the church's reflection on teaching continues on. There could be new dogmas down the road, but they will always be something that is connected with previous ones, and typically things drawn out of the depth of meaning that previous dogmas and previous teachings of the church have. So you can make sort of a distinction between doctrine as the body of teachings, between a dogma as specific things which have been made or been dogmatized and are obligatory in some strict sense, and typically with a strict language and meaning that the church has specified. And teaching is a broad category. You have dogmatic teaching, that's regarding the natures of things. You have moral teaching regarding our behavior, how we ought to behave in the world. And so those two principal categories of dogmatic teaching on the articles of the faith and moral teaching on how we are to behave, on the commandments and how to live those in the world.
1: I want to give you an invitation. It's Friday. That means EWTN News in Depth tonight at 8 p.m. Eastern Time right here on EWTN Radio and Television. It's EWTN's weekly one-hour discussion of current events in the church, politics, and culture from a uniquely Catholic perspective, covering the underreported stories and clarifying the church's position on key teachings with a focus on the laity's needs and concerns. It's hosted by Catherine Hadro, and we want to give you an opportunity and an invitation to check that out tonight, 8 Eastern on EWTN Television and Radio, EWTN News in Depth. And keep it right here on many of these EWTN stations. Coming up next, Beacon of Truth with Deacon Harold Burke Sivers. Again, a special mailbag edition of Open Line Friday. We're not taking your phone calls today. Milton writes in, what is the power of the papal keys? And does Peter exhibit this power in the Acts of the Apostles when he has a vision of clean and unclean things?
0: Well, the power of the keys primarily is understood to refer to the sacramental power given at the last resurrection, on the evening of Easter, when Christ said, "Whose sins you shall forgive, they are forgiven; whose sins you shall retain, they are retained." It also has a reference to the keys of the vizier. So King David, he had a vizier. The ancient kings did this as sort of the prime minister. And if you look at, you know, how England or other royal institutions are run, you know, the prime minister gets his little box of topics and things to study and gives his answers back, or as the prime minister comes in and, you know, he gives him his marching orders as the Constitution allows him to, which isn't very far. And the prime minister goes off and does the work. So the idea of the Davidic kingdom, of which Christ was to be the descendant of David, who sets up an eternal kingdom as promised to David, is realized in the church. But the church is not only in eternity, it's on earth. It has to have a visible structure, which is why it has to have a visible unity. And so you get the one Holy Catholic and Apostolic. So that oneness of structure is something that the keys does, because Peter, to whom the keys were given, he has that authority. Now, in another passage, the keys are also given to the other apostles because the church is apostolic. And what Peter does for the whole church, each of those apostles do for the churches that they established when they go out. They govern them. They create clergy, the presbyteroi, the elders who will carry on the work when they move on to the next place to establish a church. Paul is the key example of all of this activity. They appoint the bishops, as Paul appointed Timothy and Titus in their place. So the keys are all of the exercising of that. And they exercise teaching. So the apostolic teaching is a little bit different than, say, the Episcopal and Papal teaching today. The apostles had a unique gift, and that is because they knew Christ, and because as long as they continued and were alive and continued to teach what Christ taught, what they said was divine revelation. Their teaching was to be taken with authority as revelation. Now, in Peter's case, this one event, this mystical event where he saw the obligations of the Mosaic law with respect to the different animals was removed, and he saw the thing being lowered down, and said, God said, all things are clean. This would be a particular way he got that information. We don't need to assume that Peter was always having visions and doing things, but all of the apostles had this body of knowledge and personal experience of Jesus that they could draw on, and with the assistance of the Holy Spirit, communicate appropriately, and that we have passed down to us in their writings, as well as in the teaching communicated to the churches throughout the first century, which went beyond what we ever have written down. It was just there. So when the church looks to say what the apostles taught, they take as a marker of that something taught everywhere and continuously. We may not know the apostle who taught it, but we know that coming out of the first century, there is something that if you were in Spain, if you were in India, where Thomas went, you know, if you were in Gaul, or if you were in North Africa, on this particular subject, the Eucharist, baptism, the structure of the hierarchy of the church, the sacraments, all of these things, the teaching was the same. And then you see it reflected in the writings of that period of the fathers. So there's the witness to the apostolic teaching. And so the church holds those very dear and very tightly and follows those as being something that comes from God, whether it's by the means in which Peter received that particular revelation, or from their body of knowledge from being with Christ, hearing Christ, witnessing Christ, experiencing Christ, and then simply by the light of the Holy Spirit, knowing what the answer is to the questions posed to them, or what they need to do to set up a church, to send it on its way properly with all the elements of a true church of Christ, one holy, Catholic, and apostolic.
1: Ernest writes in, what does Revelation 3:16 mean? Because you are lukewarm, neither hot nor cold, I will spit you out of my mouth.
0: That's those seven churches are generally taken to be like little vignettes of the way that the Catholic churches can go wrong. Now remember, these were all Catholic churches. And so the various ways in which a particular church, so a particular church today is the Diocese of Birmingham. The seven churches there are simply the ancient equivalent of what is every diocese today spread throughout the world in, I don't know, a couple thousand dioceses altogether. Those are the particular churches. So maybe you can find your modern equivalents of those seven, but it's a warning to the early church how the spirit can go badly. And one of the worst things that can happen is losing your fervor, becoming lukewarm. And many spiritual authors write about this, about how tepidity sets into the spiritual life, how you neglect your spiritual obligations, whether it's daily prayer or your sacramental obligations. These are the ways in which the Christian life of individuals and even of whole particular churches can fall to pieces. So it's a wonderful warning meant to spread across all centuries, from that century down to our own, as a warning what not to do, and thereby also a warning what to do to keep that fervor, that love of Christ alive, and to keep the witness of that love alive in that particular church.
1: You know, it almost implies that a person would be better off to fervently hold a wrong view as opposed to being apathetic about the thing altogether.
0: I would not say that's the case. I would say, because this is why authority is very important in any organization. You know, it's what happens when people break away from the authority of the Pope. They have no way of deciding except their own egos, their own intellectual acumen. And since we're all different, we end up deciding differently. With the grace of God, we are in the Catholic Church, and we have the Pope for good or bad, as the case may be, and there have been bad ones, but this is what Christ established, and by his grace and promise, it will remain.
1: On behalf of our host, Colin Donovan, producer Vanessa Sanchez, I'm Jack Williams. Thanks so much for tuning in to this very special mailbag edition of EWTN's Open Line Friday. Back at it on Monday with Father John Trigilio. Until then, God bless.

0: in your car, at the office, or in your home. 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
6: This is Life News Radio. I'm Jim Anderson. Gallup polling shows the divide over abortion is narrowing, and Americans now slightly are more inclined to favor restrictions on abortion than broad legality. Pro-life analyst Dr. Michael New says the most important takeaway for pro-lifers is that today's Gallup poll adds to a growing body of survey data that finds that pro-life sentiment has increased since the Dobbs leak. One troubling response is that Americans are not grasping the moral implications of abortion. While 49% of Americans say abortion is morally acceptable, 41% say it is morally wrong, 8% think it depends on the situation. The pro-life campaign in Ireland says abortion-friendly legislators promised law would always hold a 3-day waiting period before abortions. The same legislators are now working to eliminate that promise. This is Life News Radio.
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6: New York State has legislation awaiting Governor Kathy Hochul's signature that would rewrite state law to replace mother and father with gestating and non-gestating parent. Local governments object and are seeking ways to circumvent the law if signed. In a New York Post op-ed, author Bethany Mandel writes that in New York, passionate progressive rhetoric about empowering women is now reducing a woman to her reproductive organs. For pro-life headlines delivered to your email address daily, sign up at lifenews.com. 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
10: This is an EWTN Newslink. I'm Teresa Tomio from Catholic Connection. Heavy downpours are expected across the southeast today as the remnants of Tropical Storm Arthur continue to dump torrential rain off the Gulf Coast. Forecasters are warning of flash flooding and rising rivers from Louisiana to the Carolinas. And the Catholic Conference of Ohio is welcoming Governor Mike DeWine's call for an end to the death penalty in the state, saying the moral justification he made earlier in his career simply no longer exists. Brian Hickey of the Catholic Conference of Ohio saying, "We join the governor in urging Ohio lawmakers to pass House Bill 72 and Senate Bill 134 to prohibit the state of Ohio from funding the intentional termination of human life, including abortion, assisted suicide, and state-sanctioned execution." For more news with a Catholic perspective, visit EWTNnews.com. I'm Teresa Tomio, and Beacon of Truth with Deacon Harold Burke-Sivers starts now.
11: In confusion and uncertainty, there emerges a guiding light, a beacon that cuts through the darkness. Welcome to Beacon of Truth with your host, Deacon Harold Burke-Sivers.
12: Hello, everyone, and welcome to Beacon of Truth. I'm your host, Deacon Harold Burke-Sivers, and you're listening on the EWTN Global Catholic Radio Network. So awesome to be here with you today. I look forward to doing this show each and every day. And today, my friends, we got a great topic. We're talking about living in the power of the Holy Spirit. You know, we've talked about the Holy Spirit before. In some ways, the Holy Spirit, in a sense, is kind of the hardest person of the Trinity to get to know. Because we can always think of God as Father, right? We think of Jesus, right? Because we have the Gospels and we know that Jesus lived and existed. We can think of him as our brother and our Lord. But the Holy Spirit is like, you know, we can feel the presence of the Holy Spirit. We know the Holy Spirit is working with us. But, you know, how do we get to know the Holy Spirit? So we talked about that aspect of the Holy Spirit before. But now we want to talk about living in the power of the Holy Spirit. Right. And so we want to talk about the Holy Spirit in our creed. Right. We talk about we believe in the Holy Spirit, the Lord and giver of life, receives from the Father and Son. We want to take a look at the Holy Spirit in the creed and also look at the gifts of the Holy Spirit as well and how we can conform our lives to live in that power of the Holy Spirit so we can truly, truly become the people who God created and calls each one of us to be, to use all of our gifts and our talents to their fullest potential so we can honor God in all that we do. And when we live in a way that honors God, as Jesus says, people will see the good works that we do and give honor and praise and glory to God. Right? Psalm 115 says, "Not to us, Lord, not to us, but to your name give the glory." Right? And so we glorify God by the witness of our life, and when we live our lives in conformity with God's will, in the power of the Holy Spirit, then we have everything that's necessary for full and complete human flourishing. So that's what we're talking about today, living in the power of the Holy Spirit. Would love for you to be part of the program today, my friends. Send us an email, beacon@EWTN.com. One of the reasons why I love doing this show every day is because, you know, the Holy Spirit has been so incredibly gracious to bring an amazing crew together that brings you this show each and every day. I'm talking about Michael McCall, who does social media, and Matt Kabinski, who screens your calls, and our producer, my partner in this endeavor, the one and only Ace McKay. Ace, how you doing today, my friend?
13: I'm doing good, man. I love talking Holy Spirit stuff because, again, I remember when my daughter was six and she was asking questions, like she had been to Sunday school, or watching like Veggie Tales or something, and whatever the big thing was for kids then. And I remember her going, "Dad, does the Holy Spirit help me make wise choices?" Like at six. Mm. And I was like, "Yeah, baby girl, absolutely." And so I remember talking to my pastor at the time, and I was like, because we were part of a church plant in Nashville, and I was like, "Is she really grasping this?" He goes, "Absolutely." He's like, "We're the ones that complicate it." And I was like, "All right, that's fair." So I just remember that being the beginning of the orchestration of her faith, and then, you know, just opening more and more dinner time discussions, because she was that Y kid, right? And so much of what we forget is that the same Holy Spirit that rose Jesus is the Holy Spirit that guides us in our choices. So why can't it help us in the things that we're facing if raising Jesus from the dead is, you know, the highest, you know, hardest thing that could be done? Then truly, then we need to be embracing what that means in our lives and our faith.
12: Yeah, that's true. And the Holy Spirit helps to guide us in that. You know, part of what I love about the Holy Spirit is in the formation of conscience, right? How do we judge that something is good? You know, how do we know that something is true? You know, what is the standard for something that's beautiful? You know, I think it's the Holy Spirit that helps us navigate, which is why Jesus gave us the Holy Spirit.
13: Right.
12: You know, obviously the apostles did not want him to go away again. You know, he had died and rose from the dead. He was with them on and off for 40 days. And then after 40 days, he ascended to the Father, and they wanted him to stay, of course, which makes sense. Of course they want him to stay. You know, you left us once already, going to leave us again.
13: Yeah.
12: He said, if I don't go, then, you know, the Father and I can't send you the Holy Spirit, right? And so he left the Holy Spirit as an enduring legacy of his love for his people and for his church, right? In Matthew 16:18, he says to Peter, "Upon this rock I will build my church, and the gates of hell shall not prevail against it." And so he left us his Holy Spirit, which gave life. We see that in Acts of the Apostles at Pentecost, how the Holy Spirit came upon the apostles and the Blessed Virgin Mary in the upper room and empowered and enlivened and emboldened them to go out and preach the gospel to every human being in the known world at that time, right?
13: Yeah.
12: And of course, St. Paul, having his conversion experience and joining the apostles as one of the apostles, you know, not officially one of the 12, but an apostle nonetheless, often called the apostle to the Gentiles.
13: Yeah.
12: You know, and Paul was very zealous in spreading that faith. See, things like that don't happen unless there's the Holy Spirit. They're cooperating with the grace of the Holy Spirit. So the Holy Spirit is not just something that we people of faith use as a crutch. Well, we don't know why this happened. Well, just the Holy Spirit. Well,
13: right.
12: we don't have an explanation. Well, it's just the Holy Spirit. I mean, it's not just an excuse. It's not just a crutch. It's not just a rationale. It's a relationship. We cannot ever forget that our faith is about relationship of intimate, personal, loving, and life giving communion with the living God.
13: Mm-hmm.
12: And the Holy Spirit is the super glue that kind of holds that relationship together.
13: Yeah. Well, and I know one of the things I've struggled with as a worship leader is, you know, in songs that invite the Holy Spirit into the worship, you know, whether it's a big church or mass or whatever it might be, because again, I believe and always have felt that the Holy Spirit goes before us. And so while then it's us coming into the presence of the Holy Spirit, when we invite the idea of that it's always surrounding us when we are talking to God and being able to feel his presence and know that that is happening. And you can speak wisdoms and shoot down any theories that I've had in my own beliefs. But that's just, to me, the Holy Spirit's been here all week. Thanks for showing up. That's just, you know, in a very sarcastic way of trying to rationalize a song that's like, you know, Holy Spirit, come into this place. Like, we don't have to welcome that. It's allowing us to then know that we don't have to be afraid to go forward into whatever is in front of us, because the Holy Spirit is aware of God's plans for our lives and the choices that we're going to make and how all that plays out.
12: You know, I think I think you're absolutely right. I think it's a both and scenario. So I could think of it like the Holy Spirit waiting, like looking at his watch. Okay, well, Ace is going to be here any minute now. He's going to get it. But at the same time, the Holy Spirit is also nudging us toward that meeting point.
13: Sure.
12: You know, it's like when you're trying. Didn't I see this before? You know, Dad. I think it's the Holy Spirit that's both nudging you toward that meeting point and meets you at that point. Because now, it's almost like a game where you unlock another level.
13: Yeah.
12: You know, it's right. Like you get to a point like, oh my goodness, I totally get it now. Mm-hmm. And now you're ready to a whole nother level of relationship and intimacy with God, because God was patient. He waited for you to show up. You followed the promptings of the Holy Spirit. And now you've met God at this particular point. Now you're ready to go further.
13: Yeah. Well, and it also is a reminder that, you know, we always say or have said, well, I wish I knew, you know, then what I know now. Well, there was no way for that to even be a reality. So stop saying that. Stop beating yourself up about that you weren't wise sooner. You weren't capable of that because of Holy Spirit or your surrender or God's timing. Like, all the things had to play themselves in order for that clarity, for that path to completely illuminate.
12: Yeah, because so God is not heterodimous, right? God doesn't impose himself on us. Grace builds upon nature, right? It heals and elevates our nature. It doesn't overpower us.
13: Yeah,
12: you know, and so that was one of the errors of that Pius X actually addressed, Jansenism, that said that we didn't have the ability to cooperate with God's grace, which of course is not true, because we have free will that allows us to freely cooperate with God's grace, that helps us move us to a deeper level of communion with him, and as a result

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2: 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I'm Montse Alvarado with some great news. 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

0: something like this.
1: So good.
0: That's awesome. Great guitar tone. Beautiful feel. And not just the solo, but you also got the, you know, the kind of little vamp in the background there.
1: Right. And there's like a little phasing over the top of it, too, a little bit.
0: Yeah. Exactly. Like a little phase shifter or something like that.
1: Yeah.
0: Again, which adds to the feel of the song, which I think it complements the chord changes beautifully.
1: Yeah. To soothe me right off to sleep. That's what that does.
0: Yeah, see, there you go. There you go. I love that. Or just, sometimes I listen to stuff like this just to relax.
1: Sure. Yep.
0: You know, when my mind is like going a million miles a minute, you know, and I just need to just calm my mind down and just relax, you know, I'll put on something like this and just chill.
1: Yeah.
0: You know?
1: Agreed.
0: Love that. I'm Deacon Harold Burke Sivers, and you're listening to Beacon of Truth. And today we're tackling the wonderful topic, living in the power of the Holy Spirit. What does that look like? To live in the light of the Holy Spirit, when we align our lives, our hearts, our minds, and our will with the will of God through the power of the Holy Spirit, and how that really helps us to become the person who God created and calls each one of us to be. That's our topic today, living in the power of the Holy Spirit. And, of course, we'd love to hear from you. Send us an email today, beacon@ewtn.com.
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Psalms segment of Beacon of Truth. The Soulful Psalms is to take one of the Psalms from the wisdom literature of the Old Testament, from the Jewish liturgical hymnal, that we also use in our liturgical worship in the Holy Sacrifice of the Mass, where we hear the Psalms in each and every Mass, and we connect that Psalm to your everyday lived experience. Well, today, my friends, we're going to continue our look at Psalm 18. Psalm 18 is in Book 1 of the Psalms, of course, all those Psalms written by King David. And the prescript or superscript of this Psalm is very long. It says, for the choir master of David, the servant of the Lord, so that's Elemenzeach HaDavid Ibed Elohim, who spoke the words of this canticle to the Lord when he had been freed from the power of all his enemies and from the hand of Saul. He said, so all of that first verse and part of the second verse is this prescript or superscript of Psalm 18. So this psalm, of course, David wrote after his persecution from Saul. So we see in 1 Samuel, basically from chapter 17 all the way through chapter 27, 28.

0: 8 that David is being persecuted by Saul. And so once that persecution ended, David wrote this psalm as a sign of praise and thanksgiving to God for having seen him through this very difficult period in his life. And all of this was before he became the king of Israel. Right, and David wrote a number of the Psalms during this time of persecution from King Saul. And so we pick up here at verse 29. It says, David says, "It was you who gave light to my lamp, the Lord my God who lightens my darkness." I love that analogy that David uses here about light, the juxtaposition of light and darkness. Right? Jesus is the light. The canonical of Zechariah. Zechariah says during John the Baptist's circumcision that the dawn from on high shall break upon us to shine on those who dwell in darkness and the shadow of death. So we see that in Zechariah, who's the father of the forerunner of Jesus, John the Baptist, saying that his son, John, is going to prepare the way for the Lord. And who is this Lord? Who is this God that's coming among us? He's the dawn from on high. So just like dawn breaks through the darkness and fills the earth with light and shines in every part of the earth, Jesus is the dawn from on high that breaks into the darkness of our sin, that breaks into the darkness of human existence and shines its light on every aspect of our humanity in order to draw us out of the darkness into his beautiful, wonderful, life-sustaining light, right? And so we see David here talking about the Lord is the light that lightens his darkness like a lamp. You know, it gives light to the room and allows us to see. The light of God's love in the power of the Holy Spirit helps us to see our lives clearly and gives us also perspective on how we not only live our lives, but how we also are a gift in the lives of others as well. Love David here. He goes, and I love this next line. With you, I can break through a barrier. With my God, I can scale a wall. Oh, man, I love that. So not only is he a light in the darkness, we have what's called an enjambment parallel here, where David kind of continues the thought but uses a different example here. So the light in the darkness, but also he can help us to break through any barrier. That is so critically important when we're looking at our own life. Sometimes there are barriers that are put up in our life. Sometimes we put up our own barriers, right? There's things that we put up in our own lives that block us from going any further in our relationship with God or in our relationship with our kids or relationship with our spouse or in a job or career. You know, these barriers that get put up, and we hit against this barrier, become frustrated. We become angry, you know, but because we're not focusing enough attention on how God is working in this particular moment. But it's God who will help us break through that barrier, who will help us break through that wall. And sometimes if you can't go through it, you go over it, right? Because I love David saying, I can break through any barrier. With my God, I can scale a wall. Because sometimes the challenge is not about going through the wall, but going over it. Right, so the wall is still there, but you've conquered the wall not by breaking through, but by going over it. Right, I love that. You know, and that's something important to remember when we're dealing in relationships with other people, especially people that we love. There are going to be certain aspects of that person that, even it could be a spouse that annoy you. Right, there's certain personality traits. About someone that you love or someone that you're really good friends with, that's always going to be there. But because you're looking at them with through the light of God's light, you're able to scale that wall of that could be a potential division or a potential sticking point in your relationship with that person. You're able to go beyond that and see beyond it because now you're seeing them differently. right? Because you're living in that power of the Holy Spirit, that allows you to climb that wall of opposition. So you can, you say, look, this is not, in the big scheme of things, this is not really a big deal. You know, let me see the person that God sees when he looks at, because we all have foibles. We all have faults. We all have personality quirks or whatever. But we can't let those be obstacles in deepening relationship with God or deepening relationship with others as well.
1: Well, and how many songs are there that we've sang that say, you know, when I am weak, you are strong? Like, but we don't apply that to realizing that it's okay to need him. He wants us to need him. He knows that we need him. He made us that way. And we keep trying to fill other things in that God-shaped box to then realize, well, I don't know why I can't overcome this habit or why I can't get over this person. And, you know, my heart's just always broken. Admit that you're weak and know that he has the strength to carry you through it.
0: Yes. Amen. That's so true. You know, I love that, I saw this, years ago, I think when I was a kid, you know, several steps of footsteps on the beach, and then all of a sudden it turns into one set of footsteps.
1: Mm-hmm.
0: And, so the person, I think, is talking to Jesus, and he says something like, you know, what are these steps on the beach? So this is when I was walking with you. And what? Wait a minute! But at this point, there's only one set of footsteps. He goes, "Yeah, that's when I was carrying you."
1: Hmm.
0: Yeah, I just love that idea. You know, but it's true. Sometimes we have to get over ourselves and allow God, even through others, to come in and help us. That we can't do this alone. Even Jesus needed help carrying his cross. He couldn't do it alone. You know, and so it's okay to humble ourselves to ask for help. Either from God or from others, because it may be for that very purpose to realize that, you know, yes, I am weak, and therefore God has to be my strength in this moment right now in my life.
1: Yeah. And in mentioning others, too, it's a reminder that we do have that circle, right? We have the big circle that's praying for us. So that may be your church or small group. But then you have those one or two that are closest to you that have been there through all the ugliness. And it's oftentimes when we put up the wall and we don't let them in that God's like, well, I've brought you the help that you need to carry you through this or to help aid you through this journey, and you're refusing it. You know, it's like the story of the person on the roof where the house is flooded. Well, I brought you two helicopters and a slingshot, you know, or whatever it was, you know, and you said no to all of them. So welcome to heaven. You know, I mean, it's one of those where we can't, when he presents us with help, we have to be willing to accept it.
0: Yeah, exactly. Exactly. And recognize that this is an opportunity to receive this help to grow closer to God, right? Or to overcome something within ourselves. That's beautiful.
1: Yeah.
0: And David continues here, as for God, his way is blameless. The word of the Lord is pure, right? So that word ultimately become our Lord and Savior Jesus Christ. His way is blameless. He indeed is the shield of all who trust in him, right? So again, it's not about trusting in the culture. It's not trusting about the things of this world, but putting our trust in God. And David, we're going to conclude, not the psalm, but this, but our reflection for today. For who is God but the Lord? Who is a rock but our God? Where are you going to try to find answers? You can't find answers in anything in this world. You can only find the answers to the deepest longing of your heart in a deep relationship with the Lord. It is God who girds me with strength and keeps my path free of blame. Right? So I love that. So it's God who gives me strength. It's God who sets, who keeps me on the path to holiness, to righteousness, to goodness, to beauty, to justice, right? Beautiful words by David here that inspires us to live in the power of the Holy Spirit, which is our topic today on Beacon of Truth. Would love to hear from you today. 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
3: The month of June is dedicated to the Sacred Heart of Jesus. O most holy heart of Jesus, fountain of every blessing, I adore you, I love you, and with a lively sorrow for my sins, I offer you this poor heart of mine. Make me humble, patient, pure, and wholly obedient to your will. Grant, good Jesus, that I may live in you and for you. Protect me in the midst of danger. 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Give me a health of body, assistance in my temporal needs. Your blessings on all that I do and the grace of a holy death. Within your heart I place my every care. In every need, let me come to you with humble trust, saying, Heart of Jesus, help me. Amen.
4: I actually was gone from the Catholic Church for 35 years. I want to get to heaven. I don't know if I will. I mean, I worry about it. But I not only want to get to heaven at the moment of my death, I want to find as much heaven as possible here on earth. So I need help. I don't know why I turned on my radio, because I've kept my radio off for years. And once I turned it on, I was absolutely hooked.
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0: Ah.
1: There you go. It naturally, it comes out, right?
0: sometimes in the airport, they have these musicians that have a piano or a guitar player or something. And I was in the airport in Portland, and there was a guy playing this type of music on his guitar. He had a little sign set up in a jar there for people to give donations and stuff, tips. And it's pretty cool. Yeah, I see that guy every now and then, because obviously I'm in airports a lot.
1: Yeah.
0: And I see that guy every now and then. And if I have time, I'll stop and listen to him for a few minutes, maybe help him out financially. If I hardly carry cash anymore. But,
1: sure. Well, a lot of times they'll have like a Venmo QR code. You can Venmo your tips these days,
0: Yeah, there you go. Yeah, that's the way to do it. That's the way to do it. But again, love how people kind of put themselves out there in that public space like that, even the airport, and not afraid to use the gifts. And you never know, it could be exactly what a person needed. Mm-hmm. They're stressed about, maybe they're heading to a funeral or something like that, or maybe they're going to a job interview, whatever it may be, or going to a wedding.
1: Yeah.
0: This is a little bit of a stressful time. And so just walking by and hearing something like that from a musician there in the airport could be exactly what that person needs to lift their spirits a little bit.
1: Yeah.
0: And that's always a good thing.
1: So true.
0: All right. Awesome. I'm Deacon Harold Burke Sivers, listening to Beacon of Truth. And today we're talking about living in the power of the Holy Spirit. That's our topic today on Beacon of Truth. Of course, would love for you to be part of the program today. 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
1: 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It's the plus. It's the bonus. It's the residual of everything from Dr. Scott Hahn to Mother Angelica. So many more, especially with Podcast Central. 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
0: All right, living in the power of the Holy Spirit. That's our topic for today. And I want to start off our discussion by looking at the Holy Spirit in the Creed. Right? We pray the Creed every Sunday at Mass, so we're all very familiar with it. But let's take a look at the role of the Holy Spirit here in the Creed. So it says, I believe in the Holy Spirit, the Lord, the giver of life. Right? And so that reminds me of a couple things. Reminds me, first of all, of Acts chapter 2, where it says, it will come to pass in the last days where God says, I will pour out a portion of my spirit upon all flesh. Right? That's Acts chapter 2, verse 17, where God will pour out a portion of his spirit. Now, of course, we know that, of course, would be Pentecost, the coming of the Holy Spirit upon the apostles and the Blessed Virgin Mary in the upper room. And so the idea of the Holy Spirit goes all the way back to the book of Genesis, where it says God breathed into his nostrils the breath of life, Nishmak Ruach Haim. And Ruach is the Holy Spirit, is the breath of God, right? And that Holy Spirit is the Lord and giver of life. The Holy Spirit is fully God, right? The Holy Spirit is the love between the Father and the Son, who exists in a relationship of eternal, never-ending, life-giving love. And so God the Father exists, and he gives his love fully and completely to the Son, right? Because if God exists as a communion, as a Trinity, God has to be loving, right? So love is not turned on itself. Love has to be given away. So who is the Father loving? He's loving the Son. And who's the Son loving? He's loving the Father. And the love between the Father and the Son is the Holy Spirit, right? And so we're all called to share in that Trinitarian relationship. And that, by the way, that's called the circumcision or divine perichoresis, fancy theological language for basically talking about the relationship of God within himself, right? God the Father giving himself totally and completely in love to the Son, who gives love totally and completely back to the Father. And the love between the Father and the Son is the Holy Spirit, who gives love and life back to the Father and the Son. It's absolutely beautiful. So ultimately, that is a relationship of love and life and communion and intimacy. Also reflecting on 1 John 4:16, God is love, and he who lives in love lives in God, and God lives in him. So we see that this love, this deep penetrating love of the Holy Spirit, is God also gives that Holy Spirit to us. He gives it to us at our conception. He gives it to us in baptism. He gives it to us in all the sacraments. He gives it to us as actual grace, you know, a certain points in our life where we're open to receiving the Holy Spirit. And he's nudging us and moving us toward our goal of being who God created us to be, of using our talents and our gifts to the best of our ability to allow us to live according to the natural moral law, so we can create a world where there's complete human flourishing. We're not there yet, right? We still have a lot of things to work out, because a lot of people don't believe in God. That's why we have to witness to God in that power of the Holy Spirit. So the scripture reveals that God is the only one that creates. So in the scriptures, the word bara in Hebrew is to create. And the only subject of that verb, the only person who creates anything in the Bible is God, right? So God is the only one that creates. And God creates twice by breathing, right? This ruach, this Holy Spirit of God. He breathes in Genesis chapter 2, verse 9, where he breathes into his nostrils the breath of life. And also in John chapter 20, starting at verse 22, this is Jesus in the upper room. On the day of the resurrection, the Easter night, and he appears in the upper room, and he breathes on the apostles and says, "Receive the Holy Spirit. If you forgive the sins of any, they are forgiven. If you retain the sins of any, they are retained." Right? And so God breathes the life-giving power of the Holy Spirit on those apostles and gives them the specific and direct authority in his name to forgive sins in the power of the Holy Spirit, which is again the genesis of the sacrament of reconciliation, right? Again, the Holy Spirit working in all of the sacraments, right? It's the Holy Spirit that comes upon the altar through the epiclesis and the prayer of the priest who's standing in persona Christi in the person of Jesus Christ, where bread and wine become God, right? Where bread and wine become God. So the Holy Spirit is truly the Lord and giver of life. Why? The Eucharist, Jesus says, unless you eat the flesh of the Son of Man and drink his blood, you have no life within you. And it's through the power of the Holy Spirit and the merits of Jesus Christ on the cross that we have the Eucharist, which gives us life. And the creed continues, the Holy Spirit proceeds from the Father and the Son, who with the Father and the Son is adored and glorified. right? And so, you know, in the Eastern churches, you know, there's 23 other Eastern churches, 11 of them Byzantine, that seem to have, in their liturgical worship anyway, in the liturgical services, the divine liturgies, or the holy mysteries as they're called, we call the holy sacrifice of the Mass, they have much more emphasis on the Holy Spirit. If you attend their liturgies and you hear how often the Holy Spirit is being invoked, you know, it's very powerful and very beautiful. Now, there was a controversy between the Orthodox churches, so the part of the Eastern tradition that's not part of the Catholic faith, so the Greek Orthodox or the Russian Orthodox or Armenian Orthodox, where there was a problem with this expression. It's called the filioque, where we say the Holy Spirit proceeds from the Father and the Son, and the Eastern Orthodox had a different way of expressing that, that the Holy Spirit proceeds from the Father, right? Not necessarily from the Father and the Son. And so that was something that caused a lot of tension, and it was a point of separation, but actually that whole thing has been ironed out now. So we express it as the Holy Spirit proceeds from the Father and the Son, and the Eastern tradition will say it proceeds from the Father through the Son or something else. So the Father to the Son to us, whereas we say express from the Father and the Son together sending the Holy Spirit. So as a matter of semantics there, but the idea is that, again, the Holy Spirit comes to us from the Father and the Son, right? So beautiful. And again, it allows us to participate in the very life of God. In Genesis chapter 1, verse 2, says, "The earth was without form and void, and darkness was upon the face of the deep. And the Spirit of God was moving over the face of the waters." Right, so we see the Holy Spirit of God in the very first lines of the Bible, right? That the Holy Spirit is there as part of the creative force and the creative power of God. And then in John chapter 16, Jesus reminds the apostles, "It is your advantage that I go away, for if I do not go away, the Counselor, the Holy Spirit, will not come to you. But if I go, I will send him to you." Okay, the promise of the Holy Spirit was not just a promise to the apostles, that's a promise for each and every one of us as well. You know, we also continue to live in the power of that same Holy Spirit, right? And it's the Holy Spirit that gives us the distinctiveness of gender as well, right? We know there's only two genders, male and female. In that power of the Holy Spirit, we men image God in his outer life. Right, God's otherness, God's transcendence, how God reveals and communicates his life to us. That's kind of the outer life of God. That's called the oikonomia, or the workings of God, is represented by the masculine, whereas the inner life of God, the penetrating love of God within himself, the inner life of God is the feminine, right? And so I believe when God created the female, he pulled from within his heart. If you were to use anthropomorphical images or human images for God, God pulled from his heart in order to create the woman. So since God is pure spirit, we bear a spiritual similarity to God, who has filled us with the breath of his divine life. So when we talk about being made in the likeness of God, it by analogy points to our relationship of a child who shares the same nature of his mother. The child is not his mother, but shares the same nature as far as being a human being. We don't share, so we do share a spiritual connection with God through the power of the Holy Spirit. We don't have a divine nature as God has, but we can participate in the life of God, in this divinization, right? And in this call to holiness, by our participation in the life of God and cooperating freely with his grace, right? I love that. It says, but the Father and the Son, he is adored and glorified. So he is one in he's one is consubstantial. Jesus is consubstantial with the Father, and the Holy Spirit is also of the same is consubstantial with the Father and the Son. He's inseparable from them, both in the inner life of the Trinity and his gift of love to the world. So in Acts of the Apostles chapter 5, Ananias and Sapphira, what did they do? They lied to the Holy Spirit. You have lied to men. You have not lied to men, but to God, because they tried to buy the gift of the Holy Spirit that the apostles had so that they can have that power too. And that's not the way it works. You can't buy God's grace. You have to accept openly in your heart God's grace. And so the Holy Spirit is not some impersonal, unintelligent force. The Holy Spirit is very much a person and helps us to participate deeply and personally in the life of God. So that's a brief overview of the Holy Spirit and living in the power of the Holy Spirit in the Creed. I'm Deacon Harold Brooks. Sivers listening to Beacon of Truth. And today our topic is living in the power of the Holy Spirit. And so we looked at the Holy Spirit in the Creed, and now we're going to take a look at the gifts of the Holy Spirit that he's given us, those beautiful gifts of the Holy Spirit. Would love for you to be part of the program today. Send us an email, beacon@ewtn.com. So let's take a quick look at the gifts of the Holy Spirit. These are gifts that the Holy Spirit freely gives to us in the sacrament of confirmation, which is the completion of baptism. So what are these gifts of the Holy Spirit? We're all familiar with them, but let's try to explain a little bit about each of these gifts. First of all, there's the gift of piety, right? So piety will help us to think more about our neighbor's good than our own and give us the power to continue to seek the good of our neighbor in the face of insults and ingratitude. So even, yeah, it's easy for us to love someone that agrees with us, right? But it's really difficult to love someone who hates us. But Jesus says to love your enemies and to pray for them, to seek the good even for our enemy, which is very, very hard to do. But that's what we're called to do. And the gift of piety in the Holy Spirit helps us to do that. We use the gift of piety to see beyond our neighbor's imperfections, not because it's easy, but because we have the Holy Spirit within us and his power can accomplish all things in us. So, we have to pray for a deeper reception of the gift of piety so we can see God in the person standing in front of us. We can see the image and likeness of God in the person that's standing in front of us. Whether we love that person or whether we dislike them, we still need to see the image and likeness of God and treat them accordingly. That's the gift of piety. The gift of fortitude. The gift of fortitude helps us to keep fighting for Catholic principles when everyone around us tells us, go with the flow, follow the crowd, and to be able to stand up apart from the culture, apart from the crowd, when it doesn't feel good, when you feel like you're the only one that's out there, when you feel like you're on an island alone. You know, am I the only one fighting this fight? Am I the only one who believes in this cause? That demands a power from God himself, and that power in the Holy Spirit is the gift of fortitude. It allows us to stand up for the truth and beauty of our faith. You know, it's one thing, Jesus says we must be disciples, we must deny ourselves, pick up our cross and follow him. It's one thing to accept the cross, but when there's no end in sight to the persecution, that cross gets heavier. It's the spirit of fortitude, living in the power of that Holy Spirit and fortitude that gives us the power to endure the things that we cannot change or that we cannot eliminate. Right, so there's going to, for example, a physical thing that we're going through, whether it's a cancer or a disease or chronic fatigue or you're chronically in pain. That's a cross you have to carry every single day of your life. And so what we can't do is give in to despair, to become despondent, because that leads to things like euthanasia and assisted suicide, right? Where we're so afraid to stand up to this disease and to face it with the power of the Holy Spirit, that we devalue ourselves, our bodies, our humanity, and give up rather than to ask God for the fortitude to work through the pain, to work through the suffering, just as Jesus did on the cross. There's also the gift of knowledge, right? Knowledge helps us define, as Jesus says, that pearl of great price that's hidden in the soil of adversity, right? So knowledge sees the true wealth of life, the riches that no moth can consume or destroy, the love and friendship of God through Jesus Christ, right? So the knowledge of God, knowing that God is real and desiring to participate in that life of God. So so though we practice a heroic virtue, that can only be seen, virtue only makes sense if it can be seen by others as a response to God's love, right? So we don't do virtuous things or heroic things in and of themselves to get accolades and attention and draw attention to ourselves. No, we do these things in order to draw attention to God. So it's a very beautiful way of participating in God's life, knowing that God exists and then showing others by our witness and example that God is real. So the gift of knowledge enables the soul to evaluate created things and their true worth in their relationship with God, right? And so, so money and the things of this world, the material things of this world, will not lead to our ultimate fulfillment and happiness and joy, but knowing that our true worth is in how much we place value on our relationship with the living God, right? That's the key. Knowing that the knowledge is the fountain of life to him who possesses it, right? So it's the knowledge of God that's the fountain of life. And it's why? Because it's the knowledge that leads to truth, and the truth sets us free to become the person who God created us to be. There's also the gift of understanding. Understanding is a gift of the Holy Spirit that helps us to grasp the meaning of the truths of our faith, right? So this is where when sometimes people have difficulties with the different tenets and teachings of the church when it comes to, for example, abortion or contraception. You know, it's easy to say, I'm with the church except when it comes to this, you know. So the Holy Spirit and this gift of understanding helps us to see what the church sees when in the church's teachings, that it's not something that the church is trying to impose on us, but that all of these things, even though they may be countercultural, are ways that we participate more deeply, fully, intimately into the life of God. So by faith, we know that these teachings of the church are true when it comes to Mary or the Eucharist or why we have to go to a priest's confession. So this gift of understanding in the Holy Spirit helps us to learn and learn about these truths of the faith and appreciate them and relish them and to live them with joy and conviction. Enable us to penetrate the inner meaning of these revealed truths and through them come to a newness of life in Christ. So our faith, through this gift of understanding, our faith doesn't become sterile and inactive, but inspires us to live life in a way that pays testimony that when we walk with God according to his truth, that God increases his knowledge and his love within us because we're willing and open to receiving everything that God wants to give us. So this gift of understanding helps us to align ourselves with the beauty and truth of our faith.
1: Yeah, and I know we've said this before, but when we talk about the Holy Spirit, it really lines up with we have this fleshly belief that when we let the Holy Spirit take over our lives or God to really change us for who we're meant to be, we think there's going to be parts of us that we like about ourselves that are going to go away, when really what it does is it enhances all of the great things about us. and then puts other things in us that have been lingering and waiting because we were unwilling to give up the bad habits or the bad ways of thinking about ourselves or the world or even of God. And so I love when we think about if there are parts of you that you do love, just let that be enhanced as you surrender to the Holy Spirit gifts and how it can really intercess into your life.
0: Yeah, and that's what it really is about. It's about surrendering and giving our lives over to God.
1: Yeah.
0: You know, and it takes courage. That's why these gifts are so important. We cooperate with the grace with these gifts. God gives us everything that we need in order to be drawn closer to his heart and closer to his love. You know, that's really, really super important.
1: Yeah.
0: Let's see if we can knock out the rest of these gifts real quick.
1: Yeah.
0: The gift of counsel. So the gift of counsel kind of clears the fog of uncertainty and gives us a clear picture of the right course that we're supposed to be taking in our lives so that our lives can follow its successful conclusion, which is what? Life with God forever in heaven. So in order to do that, we have to quiet our minds down, which is why we always talk about Eucharistic adoration and finding time for silence in order to find the peace in our hearts that we're searching for, right? So that's the gift of counsel, the gift of wisdom. The tempter, the devil, is going to try to move us out of relationship with God to give us all kinds of temptations and jealousies and greed and ambition, pride, emphasis on worldly things. So wisdom helps us to detach ourselves from those earthly and worldly things in order to open ourselves more deeply to God's love and the Holy Spirit. So how do we conclude here? The Spirit leads us to Jesus, who leads us to the Father. So no one comes to the Father except through me. Then the Father then moves us, gives us more of the Holy Spirit, who moves us closer to Jesus, who moves us into deeper intimacy with the Father. Right, and so with St. Paul in Ephesians, there's only one body, one spirit. We're called to the same hope in Christ. So let God be all in all through the workings of the Holy Spirit. All right. You can stream today's show by visiting podcastcentral.ew10.com/radio. And until we're together again, my friends, may Almighty God bless you, keep you, and protect you, the Father and the Son and the Holy Spirit. Amen.
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9: This is Ann Augerton of the Arlington Catholic Herald. Seven unique paths, seven new priests. Earlier this month, Bishop Michael Burbage ordained seven men at Arlington's Cathedral of St. Thomas More. Their stories span the globe. One moved from South Korea and another from Togo. One was the radio sportscaster, another heard the call while working at a pizza counter. Now they share one mission, to serve the church in the Arlington Diocese and beyond. Bishop Burbidge warned the priests of a modern digital age that often dehumanizes. He echoed Pope Leo's call to, quote, rebuild what has collapsed. During the ceremony, the men lay prostrate in total surrender. Then came the laying on of hands and the anointing with Holy Chrism. Emotions ran high, families wept tears of joy, and newly ordained Father Aaron Zanka told the Catholic Herald that his nerves vanished, replaced by total peace. Read more at CatholicHerald.com.
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17: Happy Friday, everyone. We made it to the end of the work week. Praise be to God. Now, welcome to the Quest, a pilgrimage of faith here on the Guadalupe Radio Network. My name is Bailey Garland. I'm blessed to be here today with Monsignor Charles Pope from Washington, D.C. In our show today, we're going to be talking about all things money and how our faith should influence our financial decisions. I'm really excited for this topic because I think it's one we don't talk about a lot. So, Monsignor, go ahead, start us off. Could you open us in a prayer, please?
18: Yes, in the name of the Father, Son, and the Holy Spirit. Amen. We thank you, Lord, for all the good things you give us, but among them are our finances, and we ask that we can learn how to live in an honorable way with our finances, blessing the poor, but also meeting our own needs and using spending money the way you would have us spend it. We ask all these things in Jesus' name. Amen.
17: Amen. Well, today, folks, as we discuss how our faith influences our financial decisions, we invite you to chime into the conversation. Ask your questions. Perhaps you've been blessed with wealth and you're wondering how to be a good steward of it. Maybe you've got questions about tithing and what we owe financially to the church. Maybe you're struggling with some sort of financial addiction or attachment, whether that's excessive shopping, maybe it's gambling, or even hoarding money. Call in and ask for some faith-based counsel. Monsignor's here to walk with us today. You just have to dial 877-757-9424. That's 877-757-9424. Well, we are in a world that is obsessed with money, Monsignor. I mean, you know that. I know that. I mean, even success, it seems, is measured by money. It's measured by financial well-being. So it's funny because today's reading actually is kind of what inspired the topic today. And Jesus makes a bold claim where he says, "Do not store up for yourselves treasures on earth, but store up treasures in heaven." Mm-hmm. I mean, what does that even mean for us who are so small-minded and we're like, I just want the newest, I'm victim of this too. Like, I want the next outfit. I want the next yummy piece mm-hmm. of food to cross the fast food chain extravaganzas, you know?
19: Yeah. Well, yeah, when the Lord says store up treasure in heaven, the paradox of storing up treasure is, you know, in other words, put it into heaven is you don't put it in a balloon and send it up, you know, or a rocket ship. You give it out. You share. You're generous. It isn't just, you know, what you give to the poor, but even, you know, what you give to your children and the way you take care of them. It's not just money, but it's, you know, all the things that the way we share our wealth and so on with others, that one of the ways to store it up in heaven, so to speak, is to give it out, so to speak. Now, another thing the Lord says in that same text regarding money, he says, make friends for yourself through your use of unrighteous mammon or money, so that when it fails you, and it will, they, namely the poor that you've helped, will welcome you to eternal dwellings. And so in a way, the Lord is saying it's like a good investment. It's like, I don't know about you, Bailey, but I can just say I'm going to need lots of grace and mercy on the day of judgment, you know? And wouldn't it be nice to know that you have some people in the bleachers rooting for you when you get brought before the judgment seat, and they say, "Hey, Lord, be good to him. He was good to us." but that's what the Lord is saying. Now, of course, we could get into this idea of unrighteous mammon. What does he mean by that? Why does he call it unrighteous? It's not unrighteous. I earned it. It's my money. I earned it. I worked hard for it. You know, that kind of a thing. People might react. And, you know, I think what the Lord is getting at there is that there are just all kinds of inequities in this world, and most of them we can't do anything about. You know, we have a huge, a wonderful country. We have lots of wealth, and other countries have very little. And, you know, how is it that I can go buy a 25 bucks and buy a shirt, you know, which is pretty inexpensive these days, you know? And how is it? Well, there's some kid, you know, working in a sweatshop in Indonesia, you know, we're getting a dollar a day or a dollar an hour, you know? And of course he would say, well, please continue to buy that, you know, but I can't do anything about that inequity, you see, but I should remember that I live pretty well. And all of us in America, we have to admit we live very, very well compared to most other people in the world. And just to be aware of that, see the Lord saying, remember, you know, the things are not equitable in this world. Sometimes people have much more than they need and some don't have enough. And somewhere in all of that, just remember the poor.
17: Yeah, absolutely. I mean, there's so much already that I'm like, okay, we could like that I want to touch on as we talk about this. But I think it's interesting because I even want to back it up because, and I should have started here because I think it's really interesting that as we kind of, I wonder how we got here where we thought, okay, let us store up our earthly treasure. You know, like where did that come from? Because it doesn't seem like we've always been that way in society, but maybe we have, but it seems like at least right now in culture, and maybe it's more exaggerated by social media and things like that, that it seems that we always need to want more. We're never satisfied with the amount of money, the amount of clothes, the amount of shoes, food, whatever it is that we do have. And so these earthly treasures that God, that Jesus speaks of in this passage, I mean, what does he mean and where is this desire coming from? Is it a natural inclination?
19: It's called greed. You know, and basically greed is the insatiable desire for more. Right. Thomas defines greed, of course, in more technically than that. But basically, it is that, you know, inordinately wanting things beyond what we reasonably need. Now, I think part of it's rooted in fear, right? People are afraid of what happened if I lose my job, or I have to have some things stored up, quote, a rainy day.
17: Yeah.
19: But on the other hand, we always have a lot more, really, sometimes than we need. Now, you say, no, talk for yourself, preacher. I live in paycheck to paycheck. And see, we do that, too. Well, we often live beyond our means. We spend money that we don't really have, and yeah. We max out credit mm-hmm. cards and things like that. So, yeah, so what's that all about? Well, again, the basic drive we're talking about there is greed. Now, it comes in different ways. I mean, some of it is more malicious than others, you know. In other words, what starts out is that we're anxious, we're fearful, and we think, well, I got to hoard things. I got to have all these things stored up. And then, of course, it gets crazy. But you're right. I mean, when do we ever get to the point where we say, look, I'm earning like $500,000 a year. I only really need, to, you know, maybe $200 or whatever. I'll give the other $300 away or invest it or open a business for people to get employment or – But people often don't think about that. But indirectly, we do have a way of helping others by putting some of our money away, namely like in the stock market or the banks. Other people then can borrow and use that money, and it's returned to us with interest. So it isn't all bad, you know, like all Wall Street evil and bad. You know, there's actually something very good going on. People are putting their money out, letting other people make use of it and then return it. And it's a pretty decent system in a way, you know. Yeah. But anyway, I think the other thing maybe to say just about, you see, we often think, you know, if the more I have, I won't be anxious. So if I just got a pay raise or got a little money, won the lottery, I could pay off all my bills and I wouldn't have a care in the world. But that's not the way it works. The more you get, the more anxious you get. You know, it's amazing. We're the three tallest buildings in Chicago are all insurance companies. It says something about us, you know. I mean, it's that's my old hometown. but in other words, we the richer, more and more able, like we are to control the climate and the. I'm talking about like inside, you know, with lights yeah. and air conditioning and all. The more anxious we are, we're never satisfied. Yeah. And that's something to learn, and maybe another point in the show we can talk more about it. But honest to gosh, the honest truth of every human being on this planet, you, I, we have an insatiable desire. We have put it this way, we have this limitless desire within us. Yeah. And we have to learn that that's about God, mm-hmm. and that's about our life caught up with God and each other. It's not always about things, you know.
17: Yeah. Absolutely. And, you know, I, as you're talking, it's interesting because I feel like there's almost a healthy level when we sort of start to realize our attachments to money, to material mm-hmm. goods, there was almost like a healthy level of testing God that our souls need to do. Like, okay, Lord, if I put a little bit more in the basket this week, like, will I really have enough to eat or will I really like be able to say no to that newest technology or this or that or whatever. Yeah. And it's really interesting the way that he fills us when we empty ourselves of something. But I want to be careful not mm-hmm. to, you know, lean into prosperity gospel, which we'll touch on in this yeah. episode. Yeah. But it is really interesting that when you sort of test God in a healthy way, and it's really testing yourself, mm-hmm. but you're, you know, and you're growing in this way, but saying, God, okay, like, will I really be okay? Like, will you really see me? Will you really provide for me? Again, that doesn't mean he's going to give you $500 because you gave an extra five in the basket or whatever. But again, we'll break this down after the break here because we're coming up quick. I want to remind you folks that you are tuned into the Guadalupe Radio Network, and this is The Quest, a live call-in show. So as we discuss the funny thing about money, how faith should influence our finances, our financial decisions, call in and ask your questions. I think money is such a topic that it's kind of taboo sometimes. We're nervous to talk about it. Well, now is the time and space. Any question, faith, finances, that Monsignor can help with. I mean, you can ask your financial question and hopefully he's got an answer. If he doesn't, he'll be honest. you know, so give us a call if you know, if you're struggling with financial stress or maybe an addiction or an attachment to spending money, a shopping addiction, gambling addiction, hoarding money. That's a struggle. 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
2: 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My name is Bailey Garland on live today, this lovely Friday afternoon with Monsignor Charles Pope. And you folks, The Quest is a live call-in show where we bring your voice into the conversation. We need your questions. 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We're talking all about money today. So maybe you're sort of struggling with a financial addiction or attachment. Maybe that's gambling. Maybe you know someone who's struggling with gambling, excessive shopping, or even that temptation to hoard money, to hoard good things, material goods. Well, Monsignor's here for some, faith-based counsel, advice, as you talk through that, as you work through that. Maybe you've been blessed with wealth and you're wondering how to be good steward of it. What does it mean? How do I share this as a good Catholic? What does that look like? Give us a call at 877-757-9424. That's 877-757-9424. Right before the break, Monsignor, I mentioned that phrase, the prosperity gospel, which I think is one we might all be familiar with. But in case we're not, could you explain that to us, and then we'll unpack what maybe why that's not a great thing.
3: Yeah, well, it's a form of preaching and belief that emphasizes material blessings, and that if you do so and so, like you give money to this ministry of mine or to what have you, then God's going to give you a financial blessing and other sorts of things. Whereas, the idea, therefore, is that God doesn't expect anybody to be poor, et cetera, et cetera. Well, here's the problem. Jesus actually counseled poverty. It's one of the councils, the evangelical councils, and it's something that religious strive to live, and so on. Now, poverty doesn't mean destitution. And of course, Jesus himself lived very humbly. He was among the working poor. And so the Lord tells us to do what's right just because it's right, not because he's going to reward us. Now, there are rewards that come with keeping the commandments. Of course, our lives are more orderly. We live more simply and humbly and so on. But the idea that, you'll have a big fancy car and you'll have this and that and and God will just bless you. That's called the prosperity gospel. It does have some roots in the Old Testament. I mean, God, often spoke to the Jewish people in those ancient times, their understanding of the afterlife wasn't as developed as we have now. God hadn't revealed all that yet. And so he often spoke to them about the blessings of the land. If you keep my commandments and, prosperity and the blessing of the land, you'll have, plenty of crops. And so he speaks to them that way. So it's not without any basis, but it's excessive, and it doesn't have any other text to balance it, where even those who do the right things sometimes aren't always real wealthy or rich and don't get enriched by it.
2: Absolutely. It's funny because, there was a saying somebody said to me in a Catholic sphere a long time ago. They said, it's one of my favorite sayings to this day, if it's God's will, it's God's bill. And I've seen that play out in my own life when he's asked me, to step out in courage, especially in financial decisions. And somehow money has come out of nowhere. I'm like, whoa, yeah, my God, right. Seriously. And it's like, it is funny how that works, but that doesn't, Lord bless you, the Lord who gives and takes away, and it would be enough, Lord. He doesn't have to do that. He provides for what we need. But sometimes you often do see those types of blessings when you step out in faith in following his will with something. Sometimes it's a bit of a stretch for ourselves financially, we see this in other areas though, but today we're just talking about finances. But I really believe that if it's God's will, it's God's bill. He means what he says, if you're so trust him in that. So what are your thoughts, Monsignor?
3: Yeah, I think

0: That's a pretty good way of putting it. In other words, if God asks you, it's not just about money, of course, it's about grace, right? Yeah. So God provides us with, if he really wants us to do something, he provides us with the grace to do it. Whether it involves, you know, money or injustice involves more grace or patience or, frankly, I think what most of us really most need financially right now, I'm just talking about the average American, is the capacity to live more simply. I mean, we're just overwhelmed with stuff, not just stuff, but things that occupy our time. We're all running here, running there. We're all in a big hurry. And, you know, even our own kids aren't being raised by us. You know, everyone's running around doing so many things. And I remember, you know, sometimes, you know, like soccer and, you know, teaching kids, you know, sports is all a good thing. But, you know, just it can be too much of a lot of things. It isn't just about what things I buy or, you know, what have you, but it could just be, I should simplify my life and spend more time with my family, more time with the Lord. And that would be, it's a lot less costly.
1: Absolutely. And I think this is an interesting point to bring up that phrase, which I know you'll write where the wrongs are, but I've heard before that money is considered the root of all evil. And so obviously, as we're talking about it today, we can't go with this conversation without hearing your thoughts on that, Monsignor.
0: Yeah, and as I say, it's really technically from 1 Timothy 6 is where the phrase comes from. It's not money itself, it's the love of money that is the root of all evil. Now, why is that? Well, because greed is it can really drag a lot of sins along with it, you know.
2: Like I was saying, we have to have two incomes in order to afford all the things we want to have. So we're not going to even raise our own kids. They're going to be in daycare or they're going to be shuffled off to school and after care. And just, you know, these kinds of things, it drags a lot of bad stuff along with it. So, and fundamentally, if you want to think about it this way, Jesus says, look, you've got to decide whether you want the kingdom of heaven or this world. And at the end of the day, most of us kind of prefer this world. We're hearing some about all this great stuff and the great by and by, but right now, I'd sure like a big fat paycheck, and I'd like not have to actually to work all that much. And the latest thing has come along, all of our time, not just our money, our time is devoted to just worldly stuff. And even in our so-called spiritual life, we just kind of talk about material things. Lord, fix my finances, fix my, you know, fix my health, fix my spouse, you know, fix, and as if to say to him, well, you know, I'll just, if you give me enough money and creature comforts, I'll just stay here forever. That's fine. No. I mean, we're made for heaven, for God. And so what happens though is we get all lit up into the latest, baubles, bangles, and beads, or the latest shiny object, or gotta have it. And we just run. And so here's the final maybe thought on, to put a bow on this question of why greed drags so many other sins along with it, which is this. Jesus says, here's the sad thing, he says, and this is the nature of the judgment, that the light has come into the world, but many people prefer the darkness. And the word there that's translated prefer is agapine, or agape love. They give their highest love, their highest attention to the things of the darkness and of this world rather than to the light of truth and the gospel and the glory waiting for us in heaven if we're faithful. And it's a sad thing. It's a real struggle in our heart. It's the whole life, of, you know, in a way, amounts to a battle about desire. What do you really want? Do you want this world and this toys, or do you want the kingdom of God? And really, at the end of the day, it's your decision. Yeah. And that's why there's a hell. It's not that just, well, I just like worldly things and I'm a nice guy. Okay, but you know, you got to want heaven. You know, and you're not, it's not going to be forced on you, because man, you've heard me on this before. I wrote a whole book on this topic, but hell exists because there are some people that just don't want many of the things that are in heaven. Heaven isn't just your own designer paradise. It's about what God loves and who God loves. So anyway, so I could go on, but you see, yeah, the love of money is the root of evil. Is basically a way of saying you can't love the world and love God. You know, whoever, you know, you're an adulterer. We're called in the book of James, that you really have to decide. You can't serve two masters.
1: Yeah, I mean. Yeah, Monsignor, you are spitting some heart. I mean, I feel myself. I'm like, oh, I got to take this to prayer. Like, this is like, wow, this is the good stuff. I mean, when you were just saying like it's that battle of desire. I mean, that's folks, I'll be honest with you. That's a daily battle that we certainly go through. I mean, especially as a woman in the modern world, I go through that battle all the time. Do I want this? I could easily afford to get the extra piece of chocolate at the supermarket or whatever. Do I need it in this moment? Is it a good? Is it a birthday? Is it a celebration? And again, it's not that we're never allowed to do those things, but where can my extra pennies go to the higher good? Or what are the non-negotiables in the goods of my house, my family, my husband, those who God has asked me to serve before me? And it's so interesting because, I mean, I really feel very deeply touched by everything you were just saying, Monsignor, because I think it really calls us not to get scrupulous, because we can tend to go that way as well. And, you know, God wants us, of course, to have good things, but and to delight in the goods of his world, but at what expense? Yeah. And I think that is, like you're saying, that's a question we have to ask ourselves almost on the daily. I mean, that's the point of daily prayer, connecting with the Lord, being right with the Lord. So the Holy Spirit's the one guiding you. We're not just out here like flinging our phalanges around like, okay, let's go, you know, like whatever. So, I want to give the phone number out because I'd love to hear some of our callers' thoughts on this. I mean, is this that battle of desire that Monsignor's talking about? Is that something that you know that you've struggled with? Maybe you have had money struggles with your spouse. This was a common argument in your marriage or is a common argument in your marriage. Maybe you know of friends or family members who struggled with this and that financial disruption caused a lot of tension. Maybe you're struggling with financial stress, addiction, excessive spending, whatever it is, bring it to today's episode. Don't be ashamed if you're struggling with this. When you share your testimonies on air, I mean, there is so much beauty that gets brought up through the clarity and conversation. So give us a call. Here's the number, 877-757-9424. That's 877-757-9424. We're talking about how faith should influence our finances. So this is a really important topic right now. And I want to start touching on this, Monsignor. I know we might not unpack the whole thing right now before the break, but I mean, we can't ignore this elephant in the room, right? Even as we're talking about finances and giving our money away. At the same time, I mean, you're a priest. I work for a Catholic radio station. Oftentimes, the places that ask for money or need money are the church, or we just had our charathon last week. We were fundraising. We know we need the money. So I guess there's a couple things here. Let's talk about the importance of tithing and what that really means first.
2: Yeah, tithing, of course, means literally a tenth, you know, to tenth. It's a tenth of something. So the general biblical norm in the Old Testament was that a tenth of one's income belonged to God. And I'll give you the quotes from Malachi maybe after the break too. But the point is that one was expected to give a tenth of their income back to the temple, and so on. And that's the benchmark, if you will. Now in the New Testament, there's very little reference. There's a couple of minor references, but it's not set aside. It's just noted. But in more recent times, you know, the average Catholic isn't giving anything close to 10% of their income to the church. And so we can talk about why that is and so on, but I still preach it as a goal. I preach biblical tithing in this parish, and people have been very responsive. And it does come with a promise, tithing does, namely that, you know, I will pour you out a blessing, says the Lord, if you're faithful to the tithe. In other words, you'll do more with 90% of your money and God as a partner than you would do with 100% all by yourself. So
1: that's beautiful. I've never heard it put that way. Yeah. Mm-hmm. Wow. Okay, this is a great conversation that we are in the heart of here, how faith should influence our finances. We've got Lucy, we're going to bring you on right after the break, okay? So hang with us. It'll be a short one. You'll be up first. I'm going to give that number out if you've got questions, maybe about, you know, tithing. We just started talking about tithing, struggling to know which charities to give to, how much, you know, do I give to every single charity that asks? Is that a sin if I don't? Bring those questions, bring that confusion to the show today, 877-757-9424. 877-757-9424. That's 877-757-9424.
3: This is Life News Radio. I'm Jim Anderson. Gallup polling shows the divide over abortion is narrowing, and Americans now slightly are more inclined to favor restrictions on abortion than broad legality. Pro-life analyst Dr. Michael New says the most important takeaway for pro-lifers is that today's Gallup poll adds to a growing body of survey data that finds that pro-life sentiment has increased since the Dobbs leak. One troubling response is that Americans are not grasping the moral implications of abortion. While 49% of Americans say abortion is morally acceptable, 41% say it is morally wrong, 8% think it depends on the situation. The pro-life campaign in Ireland says abortion-friendly legislators promised law would always hold a 3-day waiting period before abortions. The same legislators are now working to eliminate that promise. This is Life News Radio.
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3: New York State has legislation awaiting Governor Kathy Hochul's signature that would rewrite state law to replace mother and father with gestating and non-gestating parent. 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In a New York Post op-ed, author Bethany Mandel writes that in New York, passionate progressive rhetoric about empowering women is now reducing a woman to her reproductive organs. For pro-life headlines delivered to your email address daily, sign up at lifenews.com. 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
1: Okay, welcome back to The Quest. We are talking today all about money, that funny thing about money. How should faith influence our finances? We're going to bring on Lucy here in just a moment, but I want to give that phone number out so you can get be next on our phone lines. Do you find yourself very preoccupied with finances, unsure how to navigate your faith life and your finances? Maybe you're addicted to gambling or spending money excessively, whether that's through shopping, on maybe that's clothes, maybe that's, in certain investments or, whatever it may be, that there's an attachment to spending money there. Just struggling with financial stress in general, struggling to trust God with that. Monsignor's here to give us some advice where he can. 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That's 877-757-9424. All right, let's bring on Lucy, who's listening from Dallas, Texas on the Guadalupe Radio Network. Welcome to The Quest, Lucy. You are on with Monsignor Charles Pope.
6: Hi, Monsignor, and hi, Bailey. Thank you for taking my call. When I was listening to you, it just came to me that we're so focused on comfort in life that we don't think about the sacrifice that we should be doing. When we love someone, when we want to love God, we should be thinking of, love is sacrificial. True love is sacrificial. You give up things when you love somebody. And to really, kind of give till it hurts kind of thing, it's really meant as a sacrifice. And we kind of really, we're more like the people who give the excess rather than like that poor woman who gave her last two pennies, which was everything she had. That was sacrificial. Yeah. And that's the thing. It's like we've just gotten so comfortable. And that's why we have two incomes, and because we want all those things, and we forget about the sacrifice.
2: Yeah, and that it's expected of us. God directs us to make sacrifices. And that's again, there's a certain sense that if you know, there's an old saying, if I have two coats, one of them belongs to the poor. Now, that doesn't mean literally, but you know what I'm saying? We have different types of coats, and I'm not going to get into all that. But, you know, in other words, if I have excess, to some degree, I owe some of it to the poor, to the needy. And it doesn't mean the guy living on the park bench necessarily. It could be someone in your own family. You know, I, like many of us, there's a certain family member I take care of financially, you know. These are the kinds of things that are expected of us. It's not just out of the goodness of my heart, I might just decide to do it. Well, that's good. But at the end of the day, God does teach us that he expects us to take care of the poor, especially within our own families. And that's really where welfare programs show that the families are breaking down. What we need to do is in the family. But anyway, I just basically want to affirm what you're saying. Now, that said, I know there are listeners out there who say, Father, I struggle to get from paycheck to paycheck, and you're talking about all this giving and how bad money is. And so I understand some people are in really tight situations. I will say this much, though. My brother, who's a financial analyst, he always says, it's not what you earn, it's what you spend. Mm-hmm. Now, that's kind of getting back to what you are. Could I live without air conditioning? Sure. I would, I mean, that wouldn't be the first thing I give up, though. And I don't know how I did without it. You know, I mean, when I was a young kid, we only had like one air conditioner, you know, in our room.
6: But, Same here.
2: Yeah. But you know, in other words, we come to depend on these things and think we need them and can't live without them. And, well, that's not really true. You know, a lot of these things we could do all right without them, or at least less of them, you know. And so you're certainly right. And one goal, of course, which we do with in Lent, is to try to combine a little bit of fasting with almsgiving so that I spend less on a certain thing that I'm fasting from so that I have more money to give to the poor. So.
6: And that's a really nice way to look at it. Just like if you were going to go out for dinner one night, maybe say, you know what, I'm going to take the money I was going to use to go out for a nice dinner, and I'm going to give it to, you know, there's a, maybe a monastery that had, you know, some like something that they needed, and you heard about, and you're like, I'm just going to donate that dinner money to the monastery. You know, it's just like you, and then when you do it, you really get that sense of I helped somebody, and it feeds on, like, it feeds your soul to when you do give it, that's sacrificial. Mm-hmm. Yeah. I'm going to divert a little bit. I know Bailey mentioned before the break that one of the things that you're going to maybe talk about was how to maybe figure out who to give to, like, you know, as far as like what charities. There is, if I could do a little unpaid little announcement for the Lepanto Institute, they vet all these different charities, but, you know, Catholic, non-Catholic, they vet them, and they have reports on the different charities. So you can go, anyone can go to the Lepanto Institute's website. There's no cost to do it. You can just go up and look up charities and see if they are good to go or like you want to avoid them. So this is a little FYI for your listeners.
2: Sure. Okay. Well, thanks for that. Yeah. Mm-hmm.
1: That's amazing, Lucy. Thank you so much. We'll definitely have to check that out because that's an amazing resource. So I've never heard of that, and I can't wait to look into it because I think that's definitely necessary, you know, with just, we want to be intentional about where we give our money. So it's good that we know where it's going. So
6: that's,
1: Lucy, thank
6: that's
1: you.
6: Why I wanted to say, that's why I wanted to add that in. It's, so there's two different Lepanto Institutes. I think there's one that's like trying to think how to explain it. But this one is, the person who runs it is Michael Hitchborn. And I think it's like Lepanto, Lepantoin. And it's either .org or .com. I forgot which one. So sorry, Michael Hitchborn. But he worked so hard. He and his team worked so hard to do this for us so we Catholics can know who to give to comfortably. So
2: yes. Good.
1: Wonderful.
6: Okay. All That's right. I'm wonderful. Sorry. I didn't mean to interrupt.
1: Oh my gosh, not at all, Lucy. You were a wonderful caller to have, and we hope that you will call us again sometime. So bless you, Lucy. Thanks for joining us today.
6: Okay. Thank you both. Bye-bye.
1: Wonderful. I mean, that sounded like a great resource for us to use. We'll have to check that out and link that in a future show. because, or maybe I can in the next break be able to check it out a little bit and get the link. But yeah, you know, it's so much of what Lucy was saying, Monsignor, it was just making the light bulbs in my head go off because, again, thinking of how much in society today, we're so quick, I think, to pick convenience over creativity. I mean, like, I look at even, this is something sort of niche, but again, in the season of life I'm in, bridal showers, bachelorette parties, all these things, which are beautiful, and we want to be celebrating these things. But how quickly, we were talking about this a little bit on Morning Joy this morning, how quickly everything has become a money show. You know, instead of just like surrounding us and gathering the person in love, or maybe bringing a homemade gift, it's almost seen as humiliating now to get something that came from you rather than purchasing it. And it seems like we prefer bought over that, the burden of labor of love that somebody put in to create the event or the experience. We want the shiny things, and it actually is sad. And I think that's one thing that we're actually realizing with AI. We're actually feeling the threat of that a little bit, of our creativity and the things that make us unique, because things can be brought up in an instant rather than valuing knowledge. What do you think about that, Monsignor?
2: Yeah, it's hard to say. You know, there's a sort of a judgment in question about, you know, financial both, but also when you get to the AI thing, I would say that once again, though, what we find in our economy is that it's sort of overheated, so that ordinary things are hard to come by without great cost. So a simple thing like housing is just out of the reach of most, so many younger adults today. It's just, you know, the idea of buying a home, you know, is just astonishingly high. And part of it is that we want these really big houses and, it was 3,500 square feet. You know, the house I grew up in was 900 square feet. And we didn't feel crushed and scrunched, but you know what I'm saying? We seem to live in a sort of an inflationary thing in terms of money, but our desires and everything, and we got to have all these bells and whistles. And again, less is more is an important decision to make in your life. What can I strip away and that less is more? And I'm not bound by all the clutter, not just of things, but of time. And of so many other things, there is this it's tough, and I think every now and again we all go through a closet cleaning mood. You know, okay, I'm never going to fit into these 28-inch jeans again. Get rid of those now. You know.
1: Well, I think it's interesting because I think actually that clutter of stuff is what propels us to invest in the bigger homes. Because and folks, I am in this conversation right now with my husband talking about home buying, apartments, clutter, all the things. So it's like, this is such a funny, like an external processing session for me almost with, with all of you
2: and
1: today.
2: Even apartments are horribly expensive now. It's just,
1: I think what you're saying is so true, is like that we sort of collect all these things. We have a harder time letting go because we build then like a sentimental value to them for having them for so long. Yeah. And then we're unable to kind of right order our affection for things, that builds more clutter, that leads to, we need a bigger house, we need more space. And it becomes this rabbit hole instead of like that, I guess, spirit of detachment that Jesus seems to be asking us, especially in this passage.
2: Indeed. And then there's that weird tiny house phenomenon that's out there now. Oh gosh, you know, people live in these tiny little things, and I bet you they don't stay in them long. But
1: yeah, that could not be me.
2: but there is something to be said, though. I think again for simplicity.
1: Yeah,
2: and we're overcharged, and we don't live normal lives anymore. Like when the sun goes down, we flip all the lights on. Well, but maybe our body was designed for a rhythm of night and day, and we don't get enough sleep, and we likewise again. We're not really in sync with nature, and so many artificial foods and things that, you know, that are wrecking our health. So all of this abundance creates, therefore, again, I think a lot of, obesity, but also spiritual obesity. And, when I say obesity, I mean spiritual obesity, meaning that we're just mesmerized and we can't even sit still for a minute. I know people who say they can't go to bed at night without the radio or something on in the background because they just the quiet just spooks them. I mean, that's really overstimulated, isn't it? You know?
1: Yeah.
2: So all of these things would be to try to learn to live a little more simply. And I'm not the master of it either, but, you know, but it's something to do, something to think about.
1: Yeah, absolutely. And I mean, like, it's just so interesting. And I want to circle back to the tithing, but I know we're catching up onto a break here because, you're talking about the rhythm of life. And I think this is interesting because one thing that has become rhythmic in our world, right, is making money. I mean, work is part of our dignity, and obviously we're paid for that and everything like that. But what is, I guess, circling back to that, what is that rhythm? You're talking about tithing as being 10% literally off the top.
2: Yeah,
1: but right. Is that something, so every week, kind of how does that look like practically? And then we can again circle back to it.
2: Mm-hmm. Yeah. Well, again, the Lord says in Malachi, bring the whole tithe into the storehouse that there might be meat in mine house, saith the Lord of hosts. And see if I don't pour you out a blessing such as the world itself cannot contain. So that's the kind of gist of the text. The whole tithe, and notice the purpose is so that the temple, my house, the temple, can perform and do the works it needs to do. So for us, the church, we depend on the church to help spread the gospel and provide sacraments and hope. And so if this is, you know, spread the kingdom of God, if that's important to you, then give to the church, give to your parish, give to GRN. You know, we're part of the church, you know. So all of those, we can talk about how to, you know, parse all that out in a minute, but fundamentally, God says the first tenth of your income belongs to me. It's the first fruits, not just the leftovers. Yeah,
1: absolutely. Well, we're going to continue to talk about this. Paul on our lines, we'll bring him on right after the break here. But folks, this is going to be your last chance to call in about finances and faith. How should our faith influence our finances? Are you unsure how to let go of a fear surrounding money and surrender that struggle to God? Excessive gambling, addiction, etc. 877-757-9424. That's the number to call. We will be right back after the short break. Don't go away.
7: This is Franciscan Media's Saint of the Day for June 19th. Today we celebrate Saint Romuald. After a wasted youth, Romuald saw his father kill a relative in a duel over property. In horror, Romuald fled to a monastery near Ravenna in Italy. He founded monasteries and hermitages throughout Italy in the early 11th century. During part of his life, he suffered great spiritual dryness. One day, as he was praying, Romuald experienced a deep sense of God's presence, which never left him. His reinvigorated faith helped him immensely when he was wrongly accused of a scandalous crime. Amazingly, his fellow monks believed the charges. Romuald was given a severe penance, forbidden to offer Mass, and excommunicated. He endured his unjust sentence in silence for 6 months. At the Campus Mondoli Monastery that he founded in Tuscany, Romuald began the Camaldolese Benedictine Order, which united the monastic and hermitic traditions. Eventually, Romuald's father became a monk as well, regularly turning to his son for the courage to remain faithful. Romuald died in 1027. He is often depicted in art with his fingers to his lips, requesting silence. There's more about the saints, along with inspiration and Catholic resources, at our website, saintoftheday.org. From Franciscan Media, this has been Saint of the Day.
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1: All right, folks, we're in our final segment of today's episode of The Quest, talking all about faith and finances. So we've got Paul on. We're gonna bring him on in just a moment here. But we had our last caller, Lucy, sharing about the Lepanto Institute, which does charity reports and sort of does a deep dive into the charities that we might be looking into giving to. Are they secular? Are they faith-based? Are they Catholic? Where's that money going? And that link, David, our board op's going to link that in the show notes. That's Lepanto lepantoin.org. So Lucy, I just wanted to make sure we got that up because I think that's a great resource that we use to know where to give our money. Now, folks, this is going to be your last chance to call into the show and speak with Monsignor. Maybe you've got some fear surrounding money. You're not sure how to balance that faith and finance, just that struggle and the tension between the two. Maybe there's a deep fear surrounding money, confusion of where you should be giving to, how much you should be tithing, things like that. Maybe this causes tension in your relationship. Give us a call at 877-757-9424. That's 877-757-9424. All right, now let's bring on Paul, who is listening from South Carolina on YouTube. Welcome, Paul, to The Quest. You are on with Monsignor Charles Pope.
8: Hey, Monsignor. Thanks for taking the call. So I'm a young married man. I'm living in an apartment trying to save for a home. And my wife and I hope to have a large family, but with the rising cost of living, I often struggle with the financial anxiety. And not because I'm chasing luxury or trying to accumulate wealth, but I'm really focused on providing stability and security for my wife and future children. Just the reality of finances, raising a family, housing, education, healthcare, and just the daily necessities really overwhelms me. And like the possibility of losing a job because I'm hearing stories of mass layoffs due to AI. Yeah.
2: Right.
8: Creating unexpected financial hardship. So because of this, I find it difficult to be generous towards the church and the poor. And I just wanted to ask some advice from your media, a pain from saying the finance that I can look to when I'm going through that anxiety.
2: Yeah, well, the ultimate answer to all anxiety is to trust God, but it's not like a simple switch you can pop on. And yeah, I'm glad you called because you are speaking to the reality that a lot of people face, especially younger adults today, who come out sometimes with heavy college debts, as well as the basic price of housing is just obscenely awful in most parts of the country. And so I'm very sympathetic, and you may not have the capacity to give a lot right now. You have to get settled and try to save up for a home or whatever. But on the other hand, I do want to suggest to you something that the Lord does as well. When we had it referenced earlier about the widow's mite, and the Lord commends her. But that doesn't mean that this is what you're supposed to do. I'm just saying that get the insight here. She radically trusted God by giving her last little coin to to God. And, or you might remember the widow of Zarephath, who had only like a little bit of flour and oil left, and then she would starve. And Elijah said, well, make me a cake. And she trusted God. And, I want to say, to put it this way, there's a lot of unusual freedom in poverty that the rich don't enjoy because the rich have too much to lose. And the poor have very little to lose. Why not give God a try? But I'm not saying that I'm not telling you what to do here, but I'm just asking not to forget that the real solution to anxiety is always going to be trusting God. But that said, prudence needs to direct your financial decisions. And it's not just you, it's your wife and children and others who will come along. And so I understand. And I think all I can say is prudence is directing to the goal. But it sounds like if there's anxiety, that to begin to more radically trust God, try your best to simplify your life and save the money you can. And if someone is in need, share with them. But again, let God guide you. And I'm not here to make those financial decisions, except God, at times he does ask, even from those who are struggling financially, for he does ask us to learn generosity. And what does that mean for you? It might be your time and your talent more than your money that you'll share, and say, okay, well, I can't really afford to help a lot of the poor now, but I can certainly help in this tutoring program over here at the parish or the local school or whatever, things like that, you see. And you never know, you might meet someone who will help you get an even better job. You meet people when you go out and things like that. So those would be some thoughts, okay?
8: I appreciate it, Monsignor. Thank you.
2: And bless you in the struggle. I understand. Yeah.
8: Thank you.
1: Wonderful. Thank you so much, Paul, for calling in and joining the conversation today. Blessings to have you. So you have a blessed day, Paul. I mean, this has been such a wonderful conversation about finances. And I think our last caller, Paul, here just brought up some great points of that, just that anxiety. I think what we were talking about in the beginning of the show, it's sometimes fear guides us in a lot of these things, and maybe fear then does lead to vanity or pride or these other sins, but it all goes back to trust in God, it seems.
2: That's right. It does. And of course, that's always going to be the key in any of these things. You know,
1: yeah.
2: One of the reasons that we hoard and that we have to store up all kinds of stuff is that we're scared. We're fearful. But that said, our last quarterly reminds us not everybody has the luxury of, giving things out like that. But I also want to finally say that there comes a moment, I think, for I saw my we're going to give it all back anyway. I saw my father at the end of his life. You know, my mother had died. My sister had died. He was and he sold the family home and all the stuff in it. And he went and lived in a little small apartment. And then, you know, he had to leave that because he was in the hospital. And then he pretty much given everything back, you know, to God. And he said, all I want now is to go home and be with God. This is a thing we're all going to be doing. We're all going to be surrendering everything finally to God. It's really never been ours. And so we ought not try to live as though it were. And just maybe one final thought maybe about wealth in general is that God God gives us, you know, isn't it funny how he warns us about wealth, how hard it is for the rich to enter the kingdom of heaven. And yet we know that. Yeah, that's right. But I'll be okay if I get rich. I still want to win the lottery, you know, and we don't take him seriously, you see. And so again, I want to say, knowing the situation of many people out there who are really having a hard time getting from paycheck to paycheck, I know that too. But the answer is going to have to be just at the end of the day, trust God. Realize that, you know, if you had a lot more money, you'd probably still just have a lot more spending. And, you know, there's almost no escape from the cycle for most people.
1: Yeah.
2: And somewhere, all we can do is say, okay, God, I'm going to try to simplify, focus, and trust you.
1: Absolutely. You know, I think this is, it just, there's a, you know, happy are the poor in spirit. Mm-hmm. And obviously, I just feel like that is like a beautiful phrase to say, because it's we have to remind ourselves again, it's not so much the money, the wealth, the material possessions that are bad in themselves, but like you said, Monsignor, to have that spirit of detachment, because it all belongs to God anyway. Do we want to live in the kingdom of the world or the kingdom of heaven? So with that, I know, Maria, you just called us, but we've got to close the show here. Our music's just about to start. So Maria, please email us your questions or call us again on another show, because we'd love to hear from you. I'll give that email out in just a second, but Monsignor, please close us with a blessing.
2: May the peace and the blessing of Almighty God, the Father, the Son, and the Holy Spirit come upon you and remain with you always. Amen.
1: Amen. Thank you so much, Monsignor, for being here with us. Big shout out to our callers, Lucy, Paul, and Maria. I know you were trying to come on here at the last second. Here's that email address for anybody with a variety of questions. Maybe they weren't addressed in today's show, or you're curious, you want more information, and you want to see a follow-up show on this topic. TheQuest@grnonline.com. That's TheQuest@grnonline.com, folks. That's going to be the email that we want to hear from you. We want to know what show topics you want to hear on the show, because this is your place to get your questions answered. Speaking of show topics, The Quest will be back on Monday, 4 p.m. Central Time, 5 p.m. Eastern. We'll be on with Father Sam Medley, and our topic's going to be critical thinking in the faith. You know, how to discern well and just, I guess, not follow blindly, but to truly take the faith, ownership of the faith, and think about it critically. So we'll see you 4 p.m. Central, 5 p.m. Eastern on Monday. Have a blessed weekend and happy Father's Day.
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10: Sister Carolyn Martin of the Little Sisters of the Poor.
11: 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In her old age, she has retained her charming personality and is such a delight in daily life. But little did I know what a profound spiritual life she has lived until I began packing her things for the move and came across those notes and spiritual reflections which she'd written through the years, revealing her sincere efforts to grow in humility and charity and to walk ever more closely with Jesus. While Barbara can no longer articulate those spiritual sentiments and desires, I feel such reverence for her and for the spiritual life she has lived, and I'm so inspired by the sincerity of her striving for holiness. Even in their weakness and frailty, the elderly can teach us so much.
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15: This is an EWTN Newslink. I'm Teresa Tomeo from Catholic Connection. Lebanon says 18 civilians have been killed in the latest attack by Israel against Hezbollah. Israel says it attacked 80 Hezbollah targets in southern Lebanon overnight, killing dozens of their fighters. Pope Leo has advanced the cause of American religious sister Mary Teresa Talon, who is now venerable. The Holy Father signing a decree yesterday recognizing the heroic virtue of the founders of the Parish Visitors of Mary Immaculate in New York. She joined the Sisters of the Holy Cross in 1887, remaining part of that congregation for 33 years, teaching in Catholic schools in Indiana. She died in 1954 and was declared a servant of God in recognition of her holiness in 2013. For more news with a Catholic perspective, visit EWTNnews.com. I'm Teresa Tomeo, and Catholic Answers Live starts now.

0: Hello and welcome to Catholic Answers Live. Holy smokes, I can't believe it's Friday already. I'm happy it is, because Friday's, that's usually when we get to see Jimmy Akin, and that is the case today. And I'm kind of relieved we haven't asked me anything with Jimmy today. You can call and ask him whatever you like, 888-318-7884, because we did a lot of themed shows this week where we said, oh, you're going to have to call back on and ask me anything day. So I imagine with both Jimmy and the backlog, we're going to be very busy today. So two lines open right now. Great time to dial. If you have a question for Catholic Answers Senior Apologist Jimmy Akin, 888-318-7884. Jimmy, also the podcaster behind Jimmy Akin's Mysterious World. As a matter of fact, I bet there are just thousands and thousands of people in this world who that's the primary way they know Jimmy. And also the podcaster behind the Jimmy Akin podcast. Jimmy Akin, happy Friday.
1: Hello, Cy Kellett. How are you doing?
0: I'm doing pretty good. Have you ever thought about that? There's like you do all these things and you've done all these things, but there's a lot of people who just know you as the Mysterious World guy. There probably is anyways.
1: Oh, yeah, there are. There are people in, I mean, there are different, and I think this is true for, you know, anybody who is a public figure, and certainly anybody who's a public figure that that does more than one thing, is that there are different communities of people who are aware of them, and there's substantial overlap between those communities often, but it's not total overlap. So there are going to be some people who are familiar with me from my writings, but not from any media work I've done. There are going to be other people who are familiar with me from YouTube, but have never heard me on the radio. There are going to be other people who are familiar with me from Catholic Answers Live, people who are familiar with me from Mysterious World, people who are familiar with me from Secrets of Star Trek. And
0: it's
1: gonna just vary.
0: Well, we're glad you're here, and I know that there are many that know you from Catholic Answers Live. So
1: and I'd be surprised if there weren't a lot of people who knew me from Catholic Answers Live here.
0: Yeah, that's right. Let's give them some credit since they're here. 888-318-7884, the number. Let me give you an opening question, Jimmy, while we get the calls screened. What did Jesus mean in Matthew chapter 16 when he said, if you lose your life, you will find it?
1: Okay, so this passage occurs, as you say, in Matthew 16, and it's right after the passage where, you know, Jesus declares Peter the rock on which he's going to build the church and so forth. And then he makes a passion prediction. He predicts that he's going to, you know, that he's going to die. And that's something that Peter takes exception to. And Peter says, oh, far be it from you, Lord. May this never happen to you. And then Jesus turns to Peter and says, get thee behind me, Satan, you're a hindrance to me, for you're not setting your mind on the things of God, but on the things of man. So this is like Peter's just had this triumphant confession of faith in Jesus that results in this great blessing where he says, I'm going to build the church on you. And then Peter being Peter, he's got a royal screw up. And Jesus rebukes him. And then Matthew says, then Jesus told his disciples, if anyone would come after me, let him deny himself and take up his cross and follow me. For whoever would save his life will lose it, but whoever loses his life for my sake will find it. And that's what you're asking about. He goes on to say, for what will it profit a man if he gains the whole world and forfeits his soul? Or what will a man give in return for his soul? And he continues on from there. Now, the way Matthew works is Matthew's an organizer. Back in the ancient world, they didn't have, most people weren't even literate, and only a tiny number of people knew how to take dictation. So they didn't have stenographers following them around recording exactly what was said on exactly each occasion. So one of the things that is characteristic of Matthew is he takes things that Jesus said on different occasions and puts them together because they're on similar topics. Like the Sermon on the Mount is a compilation of Jesus' ethical teachings, for example. And we know they weren't all said on one occasion, because if you look, for example, at Luke, Luke's got a lot of the Sermon on the Mount, but it's scattered all over the place. And so either Luke took a perfectly wonderful organized discourse that is actually highly structured in Matthew and smashed it and scrambled it up, or Matthew took a bunch of sayings that were said on different occasions and put them together in a highly structured, highly organized sermon. And personally, I favor the latter proposal. There's one biblical scholar who entertained the hypothesis that, well, maybe Luke discombobulated the Sermon on the Mount, but concluded if he did that, then he really unscrambled the egg with a vengeance. Yeah. Because of how disorganized the material appears in Luke. In any event, we shouldn't assume that Jesus, if you had a video recording of all this, that Jesus literally said all these things right after he rebuked Peter. But because they're on a similar set of themes, he's grouped them here. And you'll notice on the surface level, he's talking about literally losing one's life. He says, if anyone would come after me, let him deny himself and take up his cross and follow me. And, well, you die on a cross, you know.
0: Right.
1: So when he then follows that with, for whoever would save his life will lose it, well, that would mean if you don't take up your cross and die on it, then you're going to lose eternal life. Whereas, if whoever loses his life, in context, meaning taking up your cross and dying on it, will save it, meaning you'll gain eternal life. So on the surface level, this would mean if you don't die for Christ's sake, at least if you're given the opportunity to die for Christ's sake, like let's say they're going to martyr you unless you, if you keep confessing Christ and you decide to stop confessing Christ and, you know, offer sacrifice to the gods or whatever, then you'll be lost eternally. Whereas if you do accept martyrdom, you'll be saved eternally. Now, that's on the surface level. But do you think any Christians have ever maybe read that statement about taking up your cross as not fully literal, but embracing other possibilities besides literally dying on the cross?
0: Yes, right. That's like a core of the Christian life, basically.
1: Yeah. And so I think even though on the surface level this principle speaks of losing your life, I think it's broader than that, actually, in its application. And it would apply to anything where mortal sin comes on the table. So basically, it's not just dying on the cross, but also resisting anything that would drive a fundamental wedge between you and God and Christ. And so if you resist temptation, mortal temptation, to the point of death, so you don't commit mortal sin, then you'll be saved. But if you chicken out and give in to, let's say, peer pressure to do something mortally sinful, well, then that's going to jeopardize your eternal life. So I think it's broader than just the loss of physical life, but that's fundamentally what's being talked about here. He's teaching a principle about how you lose or gain eternal life.
0: Thank you, Jimmy. Thanks very much. And now all the lines full. It's Ask Me Anything. Jimmy Akin, our guest, right back. Go to the phones on Catholic Answers Live.
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0: Welcome back. Catholic Answers Live. Jimmy Akin, our guest. I said it's usually Friday is the day we get to see Jimmy, but also Friday is the day a new Jimmy Akin's Mysterious World podcast drops. Hundreds of them have already dropped. I'm going to go more than 400. I don't always get this right, but I think we are, I don't think over 500. I think between 400 and 500. That's my guess right now, Jimmy.
1: Yeah, 22 more than 400. Today was episode 422.
0: And what was episode 422? What was the mystery?
1: The Ark of the Covenant.
0: Oh, all right.
1: So we're what happened to the Ark of the Covenant. That's the big mystery for today.
0: And at least one answer is it's like Ethiopia or somewhere, right? Isn't there a claim?
1: Yeah, that's one of the proposals. I talk about that. I also talk about others. There's actually several different proposals.
0: Yeah, government warehouse is one, as I recall. But all right, check it out.
1: There's an allusion.

0: And so I discuss that. I discuss the Ethiopian theory. I discuss a whole bunch of stuff. But one thing I can assure you is we have top men working on this question.
1: I am glad to hear it. Top men.
0: You,
1: very good. Very good. Check it out. Jimmy Akin's Mysterious World, mysterious.fm. But, you know, anywhere you get your podcasts, as we have established before, whether your other podcasts are good podcasts or bad podcasts, wherever you get them, you can get Jimmy Akin's Mysterious World. You can also go to Jimmy Akin's YouTube page to find out all about what Jimmy's up to, including on Mysterious World. All right, back to the, or not back to the phones we go. Paul is in New Jersey, where I believe that government warehouse was located. Hi, Paul. You got a question for Jimmy?
2: Hello there, Mr. Cullen. Hello, Mr. Akin. Thank you for having me.
1: We're happy to have you.
2: So I thought this was Bible questions, and I didn't realize it was going to ask me anything. So is it all right if I tweak my question a little bit?
0: Well, so, you know, anything includes Bible questions. So you're welcome to ask a Bible question on Ask Me Anything Day. You're also welcome to ask me weird questions on an Anything Day. You're welcome to ask me anything on an Anything Day.
1: But the question about the question does not count, though, Jimmy. He still gets a question now. It's not one of those.
0: Yeah.
1: All right, go ahead.
2: Very good. Thank you, gentlemen. So with a little bit of preamble, if we can agree that the word Elohim encompasses heavenly beings, angels and saints, mm-hmm. such as in Psalm 82:1 and Samuel, mm-hmm. And God says, you shall have no other gods before me, where gods is the Hebrew word Elohim. Mm-hmm. And if we can agree that the Hebrew word Alpanai, corresponding to before me, can be taken more literally as before my face,
1: mm-hmm.
2: can we interpret the first commandment as saying, you shall have no heavenly beings, angels and saints, before my face?
0: Well, you could interpret it that way, but it would be a mistaken interpretation. Would you like a little more detail on why?
2: Yes, because I was actually trying to have this discussion with a Protestant, and he's saying that praying to saints would be putting Elohim before the face of God. So just trying to see where there's the misunderstanding.
0: Okay, so the way to approach this is to, like with any biblical text, is to approach the text directly and say, what is this text trying to say to the original audience, not to us, not as it's been elaborated and fleshed out and so forth over the course of the last 3,000 years, but what did it mean to the original audience? What's the core base of its meaning? And then from that core base, we can figure out what are logical extensions that we could infer from it. So, when it says, now Alpana does mean to the face or before the face or besides the face, and there's a possessive also, so it's before my face. Psychelet.
1: Yes.
0: If God says not to do something before his face, where would God's face be? Where is there a particular privileged location of God's presence?
1: Well, I
0: that
1: suppose
0: the ancient Israelites would have known about and thought of as that's where you go to encounter God?
1: The temple.
0: The temple, yeah, or the tabernacle before the temple.
1: Yeah.
0: So if you check out scholarly commentaries, including Jewish ones, they will point this out. And what the base meaning of this is in the original Hebrew understanding of the Ten Commandments is don't have any other idols in my temple. That's why it then immediately goes on to talk about don't make any idols of these different things. So this is in its base meaning a prohibition on having other idols in God's sanctuary. That's

0: where you would go to encounter God's face, is his sanctuary. And so does it have broader implications than that? Sure, it does. But notice that that doesn't eliminate even all statuary from being in God's sanctuary, because right there on the top of the Ark of the Covenant, speaking of the Ark of the Covenant, you got two cherubim with their wings outstretched towards each other. They're actually hammered in and out of the gold that was used to make the caperet, the lid of the Ark of the Covenant. And once the temple was built, Solomon was told, as part of the pattern he needed to follow, to have two giant cherubim standing over the Ark of the Covenant with their wings touching each other. And so there was statuary in the sanctuary. It just wasn't idols. So these two cherubim on the Ark of the Covenant, they're not idols. The two giant cherubim symbolically guarding the Ark of the Covenant in the sanctuary, they're not idols. They're just statues. So you can't infer from the commandment that one is not to have any statuary. Now, what differentiates a statue, even a statue of a sacred creature that can, in a holy creature that can in some contexts be called a member of the Elohim, because angels can be called members of the Elohim, just like human souls can. Elohim is a term that has a broad enough range, it can indicate anything in the spirit world. So what differentiates a statue from an idol? Well, the way idols were understood in the ancient Near East, they actually contained the god that they represented. In fact, they had a special ceremony to invest the god into the statue of the god, at which point it became an idol. And so prior to doing this ceremony, it was just a statue. But then, for example, in Egypt, you go to the statue and you symbolically open its mouth by touching its mouth with a special ritual instrument. And at that point, the god comes into the statue and lives in the statue. That's what makes it an actual idol. And so that's what's being forbidden. You don't have any idols here. Okay, now let's look at the other side of the question. We've covered the visible manifestation of gods in the form of their idols. What about invisible manifestations? Well, Psychelet, if the statement "you shall have no other gods before me" means don't put any idols in my sanctuary, can you infer from that you shouldn't worship other gods? Probably.
1: Oh yeah.
0: Yeah, probably. I mean, it's not 100% certain. It could just be a ritual requirement of just don't put them in my temple. But given other stuff we know, God really didn't want people worshiping him either. So you can legitimately infer don't worship other gods. And worshiping something doesn't mean respecting it, because you can respect other people. In fact, honor your father and mother is one of the other Ten Commandments. So you're obviously expected to respect your father and mother. And broadly, you're also expected to respect whoever is out there that is owed respect. That's a principle that's articulated in the New Testament. Give honor to those to whom honor is due. So that includes governors, it includes angels, it includes all kinds of things. You just don't give it the honor that's due to God himself. But since we know that angels exist and that saints exist and that they're due honor in some form, well, then obviously the don't have idols in my sanctuary command can't be extended so far as to mean don't show due honor two saints and angels. What about asking them to pray alongside you? Well, that's just not even envisioned here. There's nothing in this don't have idols in my sanctuary command that says you can't ask someone here on earth to pray for you. And in fact, that's actually encouraged elsewhere in Scripture. And so if someone just happens to be dead, well, there's no prohibition here saying you can't ask them either. What is legitimately prohibited as an extension of this command is don't give divine worship to anything other than God. But asking someone to pray for you and be your prayer partner in heaven, that's not giving divine worship to someone. So that would be an extended application that is an application too far that goes beyond what can legitimately be inferred from this passage. So that's what I'd have to say about that.
1: You know what? And I'm going to...
2: Very good.
1: Okay. I was going to say I got to leave it there, Paul, because we do have lots of folks on the line. Thank you very much for the call. I'll tell you what I'm going to do. I'm going to send you a copy of Jimmy's newest book, Evidence for Christ, How We Know That Jesus is the Messiah. I'm sending it for two reasons, to say thanks for the call, but also I wanted to say the title so people would know Jimmy has a new book out. So hang on. Give us an address and we'll send you Evidence for Christ, How We Know That Jesus is the Messiah, the new book from Jimmy Akin. All right, off we go to Glen Rose, Texas, where Ryan is listening on the Catholic Answers app. Welcome back, Ryan.
3: Thanks for taking my call, guys.
1: Sure, we're happy. We're always happy when you're here. Go ahead.
3: All right, Jimmy, just to give a quick background, last year in December, I got to witness Ivan, one of the Medjugorje visionaries, speak at the parish I go to.
0: Mm-hmm.
3: And I was curious, after the Vatican issued those new norms on the investigating supernatural phenomenon, are the faithful still permitted to have a personal belief in Medjugorje and other unapproved Marian apparitions, or can that still be done?
0: Well, the norms that the Vatican issued a few years ago don't say anything like the faithful are prohibited from believing in unapproved apparitions. Now, there are some apparitions, specific ones, that have been condemned. And some of those condemnations contain things like this is heretical, and so you obviously shouldn't be believing in something like that. But unless an apparition has been given a specific form of condemnation, then there's no prohibition, if you think the evidence supports it, in believing it's of supernatural origin. There's a little more to say, so I'll say it on the other side of the break.
1: Hang on, Ryan. Coming right back. Jimmy Akin is our guest. Catholic Answers Live. Ask him anything. 888-318-7884.
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0: Live, summertime, groovy music, Jimmy Akin. Doesn't get much better than this. The phone line's full. So.
1: Not summertime yet, technically.
0: Oh, that's right. It just feels like summertime. You're right. It's not, is it?
1: Got two more days.
0: Well, I apologize. I apologize to all the weathermen out there.
1: for jumping the gun, actually.
0: Yeah, that's right. On the phone, Ryan in Glen Rose, Texas, with a question about, okay, you might have an alleged apparition like Medjugorje, and what's the status of that as far as could you have a personal belief in it, even if it's not approved by the Vatican? And Jimmy, you were addressing that.
1: Yeah. Now, one of the things that the new norms don't do, unless the Pope specially authorizes this, is they don't engage the question of is an apparition supernatural or not. You know, instead, they're focused on can you have a healthy devotion to this? And so now the prior judgments of apparitions that received supernatural verdicts prior to the new norms, those have not been upset. It's just going forward, they're not going to rule on the question of is something supernatural unless the Pope specifically authorizes an investigation into that. Instead, the question is focused on can you have a healthy devotion to this? And there are six, not counting supernatural, which is a seventh, there are six typical judgments that may be authorized. And they have different levels of confidence and different qualifications about can you have a healthy devotion to this. When it comes to Medjugorje, which Ryan asked about, they specifically had a document on that came out, you know, after they passed the new norms, and it deals specifically with Medjugorje. It does not, because of the new norms, it does not engage the question of is Medjugorje supernatural in origin or not. Instead, it focuses on, well, can you have a healthy devotion to Medjugorje? And the basic answer they gave is yes, provided you make certain qualifications. There are some, provided you keep the focus on the right things and provided that you don't commit certain errors, and provided that you interpret some of the statements correctly and don't give too much weight to other statements. And if you want a thorough discussion of all that, Ryan, I did three episodes. It's only the second time in history I've done three episodes on something, but I did three episodes of Mysterious World about the church's ruling on Medjugorje. It's episodes 337, 338, and 339. So you can go to mysterious.fm/337, mysterious.fm/338, and mysterious.fm/339. And in particular, you want to listen to that third episode. That's where I really get into the verdict and what I'd have to say about it. And so that's mysterious.fm/339.
0: Thanks, Ryan. Always great when you call. We're heading up to Canada now. Colin is in Newfoundland, Canada, listening on our website, catholic.com. Colin, welcome. You got a question for Jimmy?
2: Yep. Hi, Jimmy. Hi, Seth.
0: Hi, Colin. Hey, Colin, when you get done with your question for Jimmy, can I ask you a question? I have a question about Newfoundland.
2: Sure.
0: Okay, yeah. Thank you.
1: Does it have to do with the way it's spelled, Cy?
0: No. It's okay. It's something else. No, thank you very much, though. You've been picking on our call screener. Go ahead, Colin.
1: No. The call screener got it right. It's spelled Newfoundland, but it's pronounced Newfinland, even though it's not located in Scandinavia.
0: Yeah. But that is not the question, Colin, just so you know. That's not what I'm coming with. Go ahead with your question, Colin.
2: Okay. My understanding is that the church teaches that God gives everyone sufficient grace for salvation and that no one is lost because God failed to provide the grace that they needed. My question is, does Catholic teaching allow us to say to any person, at any time that God is presently offering them the grace that's necessary for salvation? Or is church teaching more limited in that it only affirms that God at some point in their life, at least at one point, provides sufficient grace for that person to be saved?
1: Well, it's the answer to your question is going to depend on, among other things, what you mean by allow. So what the church has held, and this is, you know, something that's articulated in the Second Vatican Council document, Gaudium et Spes, that God makes salvation possible for everybody. And you can infer from that that he gives everybody sufficient grace to be saved at least at some point in their life. Whether that's that grace is available to them at every point in their life is another question. And the church doesn't have a teaching on that. So what we can say with confidence is they will at some point have sufficient grace to be saved, but whether or not they have that grace at every point during their life, that's something that is, the church does not have a settled teaching on. So that's a matter of opinion. And that leads to the other sense in which the term allow can be used of, could you hold the opinion that they have this grace at every moment in life? And the answer is sure, you could hold that opinion. Church hadn't taught it, but it hadn't prohibited it either. So that's a legitimate opinion one can hold. Also, I'd point out that we don't have any way of detecting sufficient grace. It's not an empirical concept that we can measure with a spectroscope or anything like that. So we can't tell when God has given a person sufficient grace and when he's not. And so we could presume that, let's say a person's being evangelized, that God might give him sufficient grace at that point. But since we can't verify one way or another whether they have sufficient grace at this moment, exhorting people to act on God's grace is a good thing to do at any moment, because we can't tell, now is the right time for them to act, or now is not the right time for them to act. And Scripture uses this mode of language, you know, in more than one place. It says, if today you hear his voice, harden not your heart. So if you're talking to someone and they're feeling an inclination, they're open to considering the Christian message and to embrace it, well, if they're feeling that as an option for them right now, well, then act on it. And you can encourage them to act on it. Whether you would want to tell them and you can do that at any moment, well, that's true in the sense of if you turn to God at any moment, that he'll accept you, that's true. But if you mean you definitely have the grace to turn to God at any moment, that's a separate question, and it's one that I would feel more hesitant. In fact, frankly, I don't know why I would get into a conversation with a non-Christian person about, do you have sufficient grace at every moment? Because that's such an abstract question. It's not the primary message I'd be going to a non-Christian person with. But if they asked me, do I have sufficient grace at every moment of my life, I'd have to say, I don't know. Church doesn't have a teaching here. The Bible doesn't clearly address it. So I can't say, but if you feel an openness towards considering the Christian message, you ought to act on that.
2: Okay. Yeah, that makes sense. My one concern would be, I could imagine some of the scrupulous among us could be worried about sort of like, God offered me the grace that was sufficient when I was 10 years old, say, and hasn't since then. So like for the rest of my life after that, I've missed the boat, so to say.
1: Okay, well, you've changed the conditions now. We're not talking about a non-Christian. We're talking about someone who has absorbed enough of the Christian worldview to be scrupulous about this. And there is another, at minimum, it's common common opinion. But it's that if you have ever become a Christian, God will give you the grace needed to recover the state of grace. And there's that sometimes grounded in the biblical verse, I will never leave you nor forsake you. Actually, I don't know that I would apply that verse in that way, but the idea of, oh, I missed my one chance, that is not something that is held out to us in Scripture. And we know that if you respond to God now, he will accept you. So don't worry about the past. Accept God now, and he will accept you. You know, so don't get tangled up in debates about how God's grace comes to us and did I miss it or did I not miss it. It's like God didn't give us the answers to those questions, so we don't need to be asking them. That's not what's important for our personal salvation. What's important for our personal salvation is what am I doing now? And if we already have practical guidance on that, you know, make an act of perfect contrition, go to confession if you need to, whatever, but just do whatever you need to and you'll be fine. And don't worry about invisible things we have no way of verifying about it anyway in our life. So just do what you need to now and don't be scrupulous.
0: Can I ask you my question now, Colin?
2: Sure. What do you want to know about Newfoundland?
0: I have heard a rumor that your clocks are off by a half hour to the rest of the planet Earth. Is that true?
2: Yeah, that's
1: not
2: true.
1: The entire
2: kind of out in the middle of the Atlantic.
0: So you guys are like you're a half hour different than the two time zones on either side of you.
1: I'd be careful,
2: yeah,
1: Si, about
2: the rest of the world. But, yeah.
1: Yeah, there's other locations that may have that too.
0: Oh yeah, yeah. That is a fascinating thing, though. It's unusual to say the least. But thank you for letting me ask you that, Colin. I appreciate it, and thanks for the call.
2: Thank you.
0: All right, we will take a quick break. It's here and almost everywhere else in North America. We're coming up on the top of the hour. Not in Newfoundland, though. All right, right back with more Catholic
1: Answers. Well, in 19 minutes.
0: Yeah, but they're past the top of the hour in Newfoundland. They already went past it because they're a half hour off. And apparently this is a point of pride with the people of Newfoundland. Right back with Jimmy Akin, Catholic Answers Live.
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0: Welcome back. Catholic Answers Live. I believe I owe the entire country of India an apology. I didn't know India is also a half hour off of the standard time of the
1: And they're the most populous country in the world now. They outrank China. So you really got some apologizing ahead of you.
0: Boy, I do really. I'm not going to go to each individual. I hope the whole country will take mine. But Newfoundland is in sync with India, Sri Lanka, Iran, Afghanistan, Myanmar, and various other places, including parts of Australia. I didn't know that. But India's big, man. I probably should have known that. Off by, like they're doing it wrong. Shifted by a half hour from the universal system. All right, back to the phones we go. Steve's in Massachusetts watching on YouTube. Hi, Steve. You got a question for Jimmy?
2: I do, and you may have covered this before, and I missed it.
0: Okay.
1: I've covered almost everything before.
2: Okay, well, maybe I missed it. But there's a lot of controversy going on in the Catholic world about 3 days of darkness. Some priests are saying it's a lot of baloney, and others are preaching just the opposite. What's your opinion, please?
1: Well, okay, so for folks who may not be aware, the idea is that at some point in the future, there's going to be a time period of 3 days where effectively, I can't say the sun shuts down, but at least no sunlight is making it through to Earth. And according to many folks, the electric light won't work either. And the only thing, according to some people, that will work are blessed beeswax candles. And this idea has been promoted by various, I guess I can say it this way, by two different groups. One group is various reported visionaries who will say they were told something like this in visions. And then it's been further elaborated by devotees of these visionaries, because that's one of the things that tends to happen is a visionary may say something and then their followers, their fans, may push it a little further and make claims that the visionary themselves did not make. Well, okay, first thing, there's no church teaching on this. This is entirely a matter of opinion. And since you've asked for my opinion, Steve, I'll be happy to share it with you. I have looked into some of the sources that pertain to this, and there are several things I would note. One of them is the idea that this is even a literal darkness is not guaranteed. I've found sources going back almost 100 years that talk about the possibility this may not be physical darkness. This may be some kind of spiritual darkness. Also, some of the sources that this is attributed to are erroneous. For example, it's commonly said that Padre Pio talked about this idea, and in fact he didn't, and we have confirmation from his order that, you know, this is not in his writings. Then there's the fact there's just no basis for this in scripture. It's entirely based on apparitions that people have claimed to have received, and none of those apparitions have been approved by the church. And so given the magnitude of 3 literal days of darkness and what that would involve, especially the more elaborated versions about only blessed beeswax candles work, but even just there's going to be 3 days of literal darkness affecting the whole planet at once, I'm very suspicious of that. So I don't place high credence in this view. I don't dismiss it. I'm happy to consider evidence for it. I just don't think the evidence for it's very good.
2: All right. That's been helpful. Thank you.
0: Very good. Yeah. Thank you. I'll tell you what. I've been meaning to do, but I keep forgetting to give out the Jimmy's new book, Evidence for Christ, How We Know That Jesus is the Messiah, available now. So, Steve, if you'll give us an address there in Massachusetts, we'll send you a copy if you'd like a copy. Let's see. I got plenty of time to go on. Let's go to Northampton, Pennsylvania, where Anthony is listening on the Catholic Answers app. Anthony, thanks for downloading the app onto your phone. Go ahead with your question.
3: Okay, so this is coming from the liberal Christian community, and it's coming mm-hmm. from a lady that claims to have training in apologetics. Mm-hmm. And she used to be part of like a conservative Christian church. So she's saying that she's trying to debunk the concept of life beginning at conception. And her claims are, she used some big words that I'm going to try to pronounce. Her claims mm-hmm. are that the concept of life beginning at conception comes from a Epicurean and Pythagorean philosophers from ancient Greece that predated Christ, and therefore it's not a biblical thing. So she's trying to use it to a saying it's not in the Bible, and she's trying to affirm, like that's her stance for pro-choice, saying abortion is okay, about life beginning at conception. I don't know if that makes sense or not. But.
1: Yeah, I couldn't quite hear the terms you used. I suspect one of the terms may have been Epicurean, but
3: but we can. Yeah.
0: And maybe Pythagorean.
1: That could be. I didn't hear the other one too clearly, but we can set that matter aside. Okay, so the first thing is, well, it's true that Greek philosophers did have a recognition that the unborn child is alive and human from the time of conception. But what they didn't have a clear idea of was when conception occurs. Today, we understand, based on improved scientific knowledge, that conception occurs almost instantaneously and very quickly after fertilization. So the male inseminates the female, and then when the two gametes come together, just bam, almost instantly you have conception occur. This was not understood in the ancient world. It was commonly thought that conception was a process that took a few days or weeks, I should say, to complete. In Aristotle's case, he thought that conception for males took about 40 days and conception for females took about 80 or 90 days. So that's considerably later than what we would understand. But that's basically, you know, a common view in Greek thought. Well, what about biblical thought? That was the other thing this person reportedly mentioned. Well, the Bible doesn't address the question of exactly when does life begin, but it's made very clear that unborn children are alive. And so, you know, that's not in debate. You know, like we have, among other things, we've got John the Baptist leaping in Elizabeth's womb, and she's in the sixth month, what we would call the fifth month at that point. And so, so you've got life in the womb before birth. The question would then be, well, if we set aside ancient views, what can we determine now about when human life begins? And the answer is medical. This is a scientific question. This is not a philosophical question. It's not a theological question. It's a scientific question. And we know that human life begins at conception. We know that the unborn are alive from conception because they have metabolism. They're growing and dividing and stuff like that. Dead fetuses don't grow. So the fact that they have metabolism and they're dividing, well, then they're alive, because dead things don't do that. They don't have metabolism and they don't grow. On the other hand, well, then are they human? Yeah, they got a human genetic code. So and it's distinct from the mom's genetic code. So they're their own human organism from conception forward. And so the life of a human individual that's distinct from both the mother and the father begins at conception, and that's just a biological fact. So what I would say is this individual is doing is they're trying to dodge the clear results of science in favor of their agenda by using distractions involving ancient views, whereas we have, and I would say the biblical view is consistent with the modern view. It doesn't address the question fully of when does human life begin, but it does. It is consistent with this, with what science has revealed. So there's nothing about the biblical view that's false. It's just not as specific as we understand now. And now that we do understand the science of when human life begins, we need to act on that basis and treat these distinct human individuals who are still in the womb as human, as the human beings they are. And so I would say that that the individual you're talking about is using what I would call philosophical or theological sophistry to deflect obvious facts that have moral implications that need to be acted upon. And by the way, the sophists were another school of Greek philosophers, and they had a reputation for using shaky, self-serving arguments, and that's what I would say this is.
0: What do you think?
1: This person is using a shaky, self-serving argument.
0: What do you think, Anthony?
3: Yeah, that makes sense. It's a hard battle to fight sometimes, though.
0: Yeah, well, Jimmy knows. He's been fighting it for years, for decades. They can't be able to understand this. I'll tell you what, Anthony, just to say thank you for the call, I would like to give you also, if you'd like, a copy of Jimmy's book, Evidence for Christ. It's his newest book, and I'm enjoying giving it away. How We Know That Jesus Is the Messiah. That's the new book from Jimmy Akin, Evidence for Christ. All you have to do is hang on the phone for a minute. Egg Girl Pickup. Give them an address there in Northampton, Pennsylvania, or wherever you want the book sent, and we'll send it to you. We're going to take a very quick break. Lots of folks on the phone, so we got plenty of questions for the next hour, and we've got Jimmy with us for another hour. One or two lines usually open up at this time, so if you'd like to call, go ahead, 888-318-7884.

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1: France is the oldest daughter of the church, her mountains, her abbeys, soaked in the prayers of the saints. In Rouen, St. Joan of Arc stood in the flames rather than deny what she knew. In Lisieux, St. Thérèse, doctor of the church, promised to spend her heaven doing good on earth. In Ars, St. John Vianney heard confessions for 18 hours a day. In Paris, St. Catherine Laboureil received the miraculous medal from Our Lady herself. 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
4: 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This morning, talks between the U.S. and Iran are called off after heavy fighting between Israel and Hezbollah in southern Lebanon. Officials say Israel and the militant group later agreed to a ceasefire. Both Iranian and U.S. officials postponed planned travel to Switzerland as tensions remain high. EU leaders squabble over outreach to Moscow as they meet in Brussels for the second day of their summit. At the center of the debate is a proposed communication channel with Russia over the war in Ukraine, as the Kremlin says it is open to talks. Pope Leo XIV is set to make a pastoral visit to two northern Italian towns this weekend. He will visit the birthplace of St. Francis Xavier Cabrini and the home of St. Augustine's relics. I'm Veronica Dudo with EWTN News Nightly. Join us tonight.

0: Welcome back. Catholic Answers Live. Jimmy Akin, our guest, the author of many things, including the brand new book, Evidence for Christ, How We Know That Jesus is the Messiah. Also the man behind Jimmy Akin's Mysterious World. He told us last hour, 422 episodes have now dropped. 400, that's not how many have been made. That's how many have been dropped. I know that he stays ahead of it. So there's...
1: Got several recorded that haven't dropped yet.
0: Really? Do you? How far do you try to stay ahead? Do like five or six or two?
1: I'd like to be eight ahead. I'm not currently eight ahead, but we're going to get back to eight ahead very shortly.
0: You know something I never asked you about, but so you've done all these hundreds of episodes. Like, are there particular episodes that you could think of where you're like, oh, but new evidence has come to light in that one I did before? I think you did
1: I've done update episodes before and where I update, here's what's been discovered since we did it last time.
0: All right. Jimmy Akin, I'm senior apologist here at Catholic Answers, and your help with your questions today, if you've got one, you're welcome to call, whatever it is. It's Ask Him Anything, 888-318-7884. Thomas in Memphis has been waiting a while, and I thank you so much for waiting, Thomas. Go ahead with your question.
2: Well, thank you. I did have one question. Can you hear me?
0: Yes, we can. You get right up next to that phone and lay it on us. What's your question?
1: And if you're using speakerphone, take it off speaker.
0: Could just be the Tennessee phone company.
2: Is that better? I don't,
0: oh my gosh, that's much better, Thomas. So much better.
1: Yeah. All right. Tip for the audience: when you're calling a radio show, never use speakerphone.
0: All right, Thomas, we're ready.
2: Sounds good. All right. So, well, my first question, I didn't run it by the screener, but it's kind of important to me. Si, have you started watching Fringe yet?
0: Fringe? Oh, no.
1: So that's for you, Si.
0: I forgot that. Yeah, we had talked about that with Jimmy one day, and Jimmy recommended it, and I have not started watching Fringe. All right, I'm going to send myself an email while you're talking to Jimmy. Thank you for reminding me of that, because that came with a recommendation. Jimmy liked the TV show Fringe, so yeah, I got to catch that.
2: Very well done. All right, Mr. Akin, my question is, where did the church fathers get their physical copies of the Hebrew Scriptures?
1: Amazon.
0: But it was literally Amazon at the time.
2: They had to do it all the way to South America?
0: No, it was where the Amazons lived. I'm sorry. I just shouldn't have gotten involved. Go ahead, Jimmy.
1: They got their physical copy. Now, when we say Hebrew Scriptures, we got to clarify what you mean. Do you mean Scriptures that were in the Hebrew language or just copies of the Jewish Scriptures, regardless of what language they were in?
2: Copies of the Jewish Scriptures.
1: Okay. So the very first Christians were Palestinian Jews, and they spoke Aramaic, and so most of them were not literate. There were a few, though, who were, and they would have had Jewish scriptures that they got in Hebrew that they got from Jewish sources, just like other Jews who happened to be literate, and Palestinian. They also could have had access to written copies of what are known as the Targumim or Targums, which were Aramaic translations that were often read in the synagogue in Palestine. And so they would have gotten those from Jewish sources as well. When it comes to slightly later Christians, after the church became dominantly Greek-speaking, they used the Septuagint translation in Greek, and no matter which language they were getting it in, they would have gotten it the same way that everybody got books in the ancient world. You borrowed the book from someone who had it, and then you paid a scribe to make a copy for you. And so early Jewish Christians would have gotten their copies of the Jewish scriptures from either Hebrew in Palestine, either in Hebrew or Aramaic, from from other Jews and then had them copied. Jews and Gentiles that didn't speak Hebrew or Aramaic would have gotten the Septuagint from presumably initially other Jews that had them, and then they had scribes copy them for them, but it would have been the same process by which you got any book in the ancient world. You borrowed a copy and then had someone who was a professional, usually a professional scribe, not always, but you had someone who functioned as a scribe who made a copy for you.
0: Okay.
2: Okay. But yeah, well, my question is, well, you've answered my question very well, but it seems odd that the Jewish authorities who would have, you know, something so, you know, special and expensive would just lend them out to someone from who you could argue would be a competing sect.
1: Well, by the time that Christianity was viewed as a competing sect, the cat was out of the bag. I mean, Christians already had Jewish scriptures. So, initially during the ministry of Christ itself and for some time there afterwards, Christianity was viewed as, you know, a Jewish group and not necessarily a Jewish group in conflict with the authorities. In fact, there were members of the authorities, like the New Testament talks about about Pharisees who became members of the sect, of the Christian sect, and priests who became members of the Christian sect. And, you know, a lot of them would have had copies or accessed copies. Local synagogues also wouldn't view Christians necessarily as an opposing sect. And a lot of them would have had, or I mean, at least Christians who had writings, some of them became, I mean, some Jews who already had the writings then became Christian and brought their writings with them. So, so they had, you know, access to these things.
2: Fantastic.
0: All right. Well, thank you very much, Thomas. I'll tell you what, you did wait a good while, and I'd love to send you a copy of Jimmy's new book, Evidence for Christ, How We Know That Jesus is the Messiah. It's available anywhere where you get your books, but you're getting it for free if you just give us an address, and we will send it off to you. We'll do a little bit of early break, Johnny Brasillo. We'll take a quick break, and then we'll come right back and get lots of calls on for Jimmy Akin. Catholic Answers Live. Jimmy Akin, our guest. Ask him anything. Continues right after this.
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0: Welcome back. Catholic Answers Live. Yeah, we talked about the Jimmy Akin's Mysterious World podcast, but we didn't get to the Jimmy Akin podcast. And it is a world of riches when it comes to Jimmy Akin. You get one at the beginning of the week and one at the end of the week. And what dropped on Monday on the Jimmy Akin podcast, Jimmy?
1: It was episode 88 of the Jimmy Akin podcast, and it's all about what the number of Christ is. People know that the number of the beast is 666, but very few people have, in our world, have stopped to think, well, what would the number of Jesus be? Mm-hmm. But this is something that people in the ancient world would have thought about, because for them, every letter of the alphabet had a numerical value. So you could look down and see the letters A, B, and C, or you could look down and see the numbers 1, 2, and 3, because their ABCs and their 1, 2, 3s were the same written system.
8: Mm-hmm.
1: So anything, any letter that was written down was also a written number. And so ancient Christians did, and we can actually show this from first and second century sources, did think about the number of Jesus, and it's a very interesting number.
8: Mm-hmm.
1: And as soon as you know what the number of Jesus is, it's like, which came first mm-hmm. in Christian imagination, the number of the beast or the number of Jesus?
0: Right, right. That's then, episode 888, that, available now at the Jimmy Akin podcast. Go ahead, Jimmy. I'm sorry.
1: Coming up this Monday after this weekend, I have an episode where I have an ecumenical dialogue with Austin Suggs of Gospel Simplicity about purgatory and indulgences. And he's coming from a Protestant background. Specifically, he's Anglican. But he's coming from a Protestant background. I'm, of course, Catholic. And we end up agreeing about purgatory and indulgences. So It's a very interesting dialogue.
0: And that, you're saying that will drop on Monday?
1: On
0: that
1: one. This coming Monday.
0: All right. Check it out wherever you get your podcasts, or Jimmy Akin's YouTube channel. All right. Let's see. Where are we going? We're going to Great Falls, Montana. Happy that you're here with us. Stephen from Great Falls, go ahead with your question.
9: Yeah. Hey, Jimmy. I appreciate you guys taking my call today.
0: We're happy to.
9: So I have a little bit of a different question. I have mm-hmm. been in a dialogue with someone who is claiming biblical subordinism. I've never heard of it before. He often refers to himself as holding to the eternal submission of the Son. So he's mm-hmm. claiming that Christ is fully divine because he's begotten of the Father. But yet he also says that the Son doesn't possess everything.

0: more along the lines of semi-Arianism, because I've never had to deal with that kind of conversation. My parents are Protestant, so authority topic comes out a lot, but I've never had to try to debate the Trinity before.
1: Okay, let me ask, does this individual you're having the dialogue with, does he belong to any particular church?
0: That I don't know. It was actually in a debate group that I'm a part of, and his challenge was that no one could explain the heresy of the Trinity by only using the 66 books of the Protestant Bible. And then by asking questions is when it kind of seemed to lead towards him essentially saying, and I asked him and he never responded. He just kind of walked away from the conversation. The classic question of, are you saying that there was a time where Christ did not exist? And he kind of shrugged his shoulders and walked away.
1: Okay. So the reason I ask,
0: I've looked online at the website.
1: The reason I ask is I'm trying to understand, you know, in order to help you as much as I can, it would help me to understand where this person is coming from. There are groups, like, for example, the Jehovah's Witnesses, who could make claims similar to this, but it also could be that he's just freewheeling his own theology. So to know whether he's part of a tradition that teaches this or if this is an idea he's read about or developed on his own could help me out. But since you don't know, you don't know. So I'll do what I can. The idea. So the first thing to say is the it sounds like the concept he's referring to is subordinationism. In other words, that the Son is subordinate to the Father, and he's objecting to the Trinity, if I heard you right, because it teaches eternal subordination of the Son to the Father, whereas he believes the Son became subordinate at the incarnation. Is that right, or have I misremembered what you said?
0: No, so he's gone on, and I wrote down like the basic things that he's denied. One is numerical identity, that they share the same divine essence. He denies that. He also has denied that and defined that the Son's divinity is just granted, or rather, quote-unquote, communicated by the Father, and distinguishes that he's the source. And then, ontologically, he's insisted that the Father and the Son don't possess all the same attributes identically.
1: Okay, well, it sounds like he's advocating, well, I'd have to know more about his view in order to put him in a specific category, the way to argue for the Trinity using the Bible is, and it doesn't matter which canon you're using, you know, whether it's the 66 book Protestant canon or the 73 book Catholic canon or the even bigger Ethiopian canon. What you need to do in order to show that the Trinity is true is show that the Father is God, the Son is God, the Spirit is God. There is only one God, and the Father, the Son, and the Spirit are distinct. And there are passages in Scripture, particularly in the New Testament, that can be used to document each one of those claims. For example, Jesus is called God repeatedly in the New Testament. One example would be in Romans, where Paul says that Christ is God over all. And similarly, in other Pauline epistles, it says that he had the very form of God, and he had equality with God. Now, taking those terms at face value, well, okay, equality is equality. Psychelet, if you have two human beings and they're equal, so they have equality –

0: Does that mean they have the same attributes?
1: No.
0: Like intelligence, will, and
1: yes, in that
0: physicality?
1: Yes. Yeah, yeah.
0: Right. Yeah, okay. So so if God, the Father, has certain attributes like omniscience and omnipotence and things like that, and Jesus had equality with the Father, then Jesus is going to have omniscience and omnipotence and things like that. What your friend is going to have to do to get out of that is then try to carve out unstated exceptions and say, well, it doesn't mean full equality. It means something less than full equality. And it doesn't mean he's fully God. It means he's something less than fully God. But at that point, your friend is not taking the language at face value. And if you're not taking the language at face value, then you need to provide evidence for why it shouldn't be taken at face value. You also are going to need to explain the problem that Jesus said he was going to guide his church, including in its teaching ministry, until the end of the world. You know, he says that in Matthew 28. He says, go among the nations, teaching them whatever I've commanded you, and I'll be with you until the end of the age. So Jesus indicated he was going to be guiding his church, including in its teaching. And in John's gospel, particularly in John 16, he talks about how the Holy Spirit is going to lead the disciples into all truth. And he talks in Matthew 16 about how the gates of hell will not prevail against his church, which means his church is never going to die. And since his church embraced the Trinity, and there are no surviving non-Trinitarian sects from, you know, the early days of Christianity, then his church would have died, and it would not have been guided to the end of the world by Jesus and the Holy Spirit. So in addition to the exegetical problems in trying to get around the plain language of Scripture, he's also got an ecclesiological problem of how do you get around the promises that Jesus made about his church if you want to advocate this theory. So that would kind of sketch what I'd have to say in response to him. But like I said, I'd need to know more about exactly where he's coming from in order to tailor the argument more specifically.
1: So we will leave that there. Stephen, thank you very much for the call. Off to back to Tennessee. We've been to Tennessee a couple times a day. Andrew is in Murfreesboro, Tennessee, watching on YouTube. Andrew, welcome. Go ahead with your question.
2: Hello, Jimmy. Hello, Cy. How you guys doing today?
1: Very well, Andrew. Thank you.
0: I'm doing okay.
2: Okay, great. Well, I'll go ahead and get to my question. So,
0: thank you.
2: About the Ghostbusters. I know.
1: Finally,
2: Jimmy.
1: Finally, a Ghostbusters question. It's almost we're almost through the whole show. All right, go ahead, Andrew.
2: Okay. Yeah. So I know, Jimmy, you make an important distinction between ghosts and demons. And yep. I believe some of the creatures they fought in the movies are actually demons. So mm-hmm. My question is, are the Ghostbusters good, and would they need ecclesiastical permission to do what they do, because they're dealing with departed human spirits and, in some cases, demons?
0: Okay. The so, in regard to the first question, are they good in the movies? In the movie, well, yeah, they're good guys. The movie, they're the protagonists of the movie. They're trying to help people. They're trying to prevent people from being harassed and attacked by spirits, whether they're human or non-human spirits. And so, yeah, they're good guys. In terms of would they need ecclesiastical permission to do what they do, well, it depends on what you're talking about. The church has no regulation. Now, you mentioned a distinction between human spirits and demonic spirits, and the way that term is used in official context today, it refers to a fallen angel, which is not a human. It's been used other ways in other periods of history, but today it means a non-human spirit. Well, the church doesn't have any regulations on what to do regarding how to alleviate harassment from human spirits. So, you know, trapping them in an electronic device. is something that doesn't work in the real world, but it works in the fictional world of movies, and the church doesn't have any regulations saying you can't do that. So, so they wouldn't need permission to do that unless there are different ecclesiastical rules in the fictional universe than there are in the real one. When it comes to demons, in the real world, it's required that if you want to do a major exorcism, that you have to be in the Catholic Church, you have to be a priest who's been specially commissioned by a bishop to do that. And so if we assume the same rules are operating in the world of Ghostbusters that operate in our world, well, then the Ghostbusters would need to be priests, and they need permission from the local bishop to be able to do a major exorcism, but they don't do major exorcisms in the movie. I don't recall them doing any kind of exorcism, although it's been a long time since I've seen it, so I can't say for sure. But unless you're doing a major exorcism, there's actually great liberty. People who are not priests with special permission from the bishop can do minor exorcisms. They can do deliverance prayers. And if they can do those, then they could also trap a demon in an electronic device, which also doesn't work in the real world, but apparently does work in the world of Ghostbusters. And certainly if a demon like Gozer the Gozerian shows up and is threatening New York City, then you've got a necessity defense too. Of we've got to save all this human life and we got to do it right quick, so we better summon the Stay Puft Marshmallow Man and hope that works. Or we better cross these streams and make sure that we get rid of this horrible supernatural threat. We ain't got time to get permission from the local bishop. Necessity requires that we take action now. So they'd also have a necessity defense.
1: Okay, Andrew?
2: Yeah, I mean, you kind of, on the nitty gritty details, you kind of fumbled it a little bit, because the demon god took the form of the Marshmallow Man, and they were the Marshmallow Man in the movie.
0: That's not why Dan Aykroyd's character summoned the Stay Puft Marshmallow Man. It wasn't a fumble. It was a joke.
1: Andrew, hang on. We'll send you Evidence for Christ, Jimmy's new book. I got to take a quick break. Right back with more Jimmy Akin.
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0: Welcome back. Catholic Answers Live. Johnny Vercello spinning the records in there. Thank you, Johnny, for the groovy music. Jimmy Akin, our guest. Phone number 888-318.
1: Records, how old school.
0: Yeah, it is. Johnny's 18. He's probably going to have to go look that up. What does that mean, spinning records? I have no idea. Look it up on the internets there, Johnny. Not while we're doing the show. 888-318-7884, the number. Off to Pleasant Grove, Utah we go, where Ryder is watching on YouTube. Ryder, welcome. Go ahead with your question for Jimmy.
2: Hi, I recently watched the film Silence by Martin Scorsese, and in this film, the main character is a Jesuit priest, and he has to... or at least in this scenario, he has to lie and denounce Christ in order to save a group of Japanese Christians. Ooh. So from a Catholic perspective, is it ever okay to lie or to denounce Christ if it's to save somebody's life?
1: Okay, so there is no single answer to the question of is it okay to lie. There are different opinions on this. According to a prominent strand in Catholic theological history, it is never okay to lie. This view was advocated, for example, by St. Augustine and St. Thomas Aquinas. So it's got some quite respectable advocates who favor it. On the other hand, it is by no means universal. There's also a view, which has been held, including by some very recent popes, that, acknowledges it is sometimes legitimate to lie in order to achieve goals like saving human life. And then they have different theories of how do you account for that. So, for example, Pius XII during, World War II, authorized the fabrication of false baptismal certificates so Jews could pass as Christians to escape Nazi and Italian persecution. And during the authoritarian regime in Argentina, Pope Francis, before he was Pope, told lies in order to similarly save people from government oppression. So there is this alternative view. Then you've got a question of how do you account for it? And one proposal that's been made is you're only obligated to tell the truth if the person you're talking to has a right to the truth. So if they don't have a right to the truth and you've got a compelling reason why you need to lie to them, it would be okay to lie to them. Or, depending on how you define lying, you can tell a falsehood to them, expecting them to believe the falsehood, but it wouldn't technically be lying because they had no right to this information. That's essentially a semantic question. My own theory is that lying is a form of damage that you do to another person. To give a fancy philosophical term to it, it's a form of what you could call doxastic damage. Doxa means belief, and so it's a form of damage to someone's belief system. And so if you lie to someone, if you feed them false information that they knowing that they're going to believe it or hoping that they're going to believe it, what you're trying to do is damage their belief system. And so I would argue, this is just my personal view, but I would argue that there are situations where you can damage a person's belief system in order to save human life, just like there are situations where you can damage a person's body in order to save human life. You know, I could, if the Nazis come to my door and want to know, do I have any Jews there, and there's no way I can get out of it without lying, or attacking the Nazis physically. Well, if I could attack them, if I could kill the Nazi and damage his body that profoundly, I would say damaging his belief system to where he just believes there are no Jews in my attic is a less serious form of damage than killing him. So I would say I could lie to him in order to in order to save the lives. Although, again, you could quibble about should we call it lying at that point. However, I would say there are some, in my view, there are some lies that can never be told, just like there are some occasions where killing can never be done. You can kill an aggressor, but you cannot kill an innocent person. And in the same way, you can damage people's belief system about a lot of things, but one of the things you can't do is denounce Christ, because that it fundamentally misrepresents God and man, and specifically the relationship between you and God. And Jesus has made it clear, and the New Testament makes it clear, if we deny him before men, he will deny us before his Father. And that makes it sound like it's a mortal sin to deny the Christian faith. So I haven't seen this movie. I don't know what the circumstances were. I would say my personal opinion is that there are situations that could justify lying, but I would not be comfortable saying that there are situations that would justify denying Christ, even when human life is at stake. Christians are called upon to be willing to be martyred themselves. And I would say, on my view, that we have to be willing to let other people be martyred too, rather than deny Christ.
3: What do you think, Ryder?
2: Thank you. That makes sense.
3: All right. I have not seen the movie, but I heard it's a pretty rough movie.
2: Yeah, it is.
3: Pretty brutal.
2: It's about, the Christians are dying in Japan, and he has to denounce Christ to save them. So you answered my question perfectly. Thanks.
3: Wonderful. I won't ask if you want it. I'll tell you, you can have it. Evidence for Christ. How we know that Jesus is the Messiah, the new book from Jimmy Akin. If you hang on and give us an address there in Pleasant Grove, Utah, we will send it off to you. Allison's next in Midland, Texas. Glad you waited, Allison. Thanks for doing so. Go ahead with your question.
4: Yes, hi. So my question is, when did it first start in church history that popes, monks, and nuns started taking on a religious name that was different from their birth name?
1: Well, it was different depending on what group you're talking about. If you're talking about like monks and nuns, people in religious life, then it began between the 300s and the 500s. So you could say the 400s plus or minus a century. When it comes, but it's hard to date precisely because it wasn't universal. It's not like there was a ruling and okay, starting tomorrow we're all going to have new names. It was a practice that was adopted here and there, and it took a while to become standard. When it came to popes, that's easy to date. The year that happened was AD 533, and the first pope to take a new name was John II. And we even know why. It's because his birth name was Mercurius. And Mercury was a Roman god. And so Mercurius, when he was elected as pope, didn't want a pope to have the name of a pagan god. So he adopted the name John, and he was the second person to have that name as pope. So he became known as John II. Even then, it didn't become common. That was kind of a one-off. Now, actually, I should mention there, not everybody had Mercurius's opinion on this matter. There was a previous pope named Dionysius, and Dionysius is also a pagan god's name, and he didn't have a problem, just like there's the evangelist in the New Testament, Apollos, who's named after Apollo. Well, he didn't feel the need to change his name as a Christian evangelist, and Pope Dionysius didn't feel the need to change his name. But Mercurius did choose to, but that was kind of a one-off, and it really didn't become common for popes to take new names until about the year, it was right before the year 1000. And then as soon as it started around the year 1000, that's when it really locked in. And basically almost every pope since then has taken a different name upon becoming pope.
3: Okay. Allison, that makes sense to you?
4: That's fascinating. I never knew too much about, why, people would end up
3: changing those names.
1: Well, basically, it's a symbol of your new life in God. So, in a monastic context, you're kind of saying goodbye to your old unconsecrated life by taking on a new name that symbolizes your consecration to God as a religious person. And you could read the papal custom similarly, although it's not as fleshed out. And I suspect it was also influenced, because you notice how it catches on all of a sudden around the year 1000. Well, by that point, you had lots of Christian monarchs in Europe, and monarchs frequently take new names when they become the reigning monarch. And I suspect that royal custom may have had an influence on why it caught on with popes in the Middle Ages, but I haven't researched that question, so I don't know that.
3: Allison, very grateful for the call. Thanks for waiting. I know you did. I'll send you a copy, if you'd like, of Jimmy's new book, Evidence for Christ, How We Know That Jesus is the Messiah. Give us Darren will pick up in a sec. Give us that address and we'll send it off to you. We're going to take a very quick break. There's a couple lines open. If you've got a question for Jimmy, we'll do our very best to get you on with him. 888-318-7884.
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11: Hi, thank you. 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
11: I really
12: you
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11: Show and your passion for God's people, so thank you for that.

0: It can't be. It's this late in the show. I'm looking at the clock here. Man, it flew. It flew. Lots of great questions today. Jimmy Akin, our guest. More questions, welcome. We'll try our best because we do have a bit of time before the end of the hour. 888-318-7884. Ask him anything. And off we go to Lowville, New York. Jeffy in Lowville. Thanks very much for the call, Jeffy. Welcome.
1: Thanks a lot. Basically, I was curious because it seems that Romans 4 conflicts Catholicism quite a bit.
2: Okay, why would you say that? By the way, are you using a speakerphone? Because you're kind of breaking up.
1: Yeah, we are.
2: Yeah, please take your phone off speaker.
1: Okay.
0: And then, Jeffy, what about Romans 4 would seem to contradict Catholicism to you?
1: It teaches faith alone, but...
2: Mm-hmm.
1: And so, and in Catholicism, you also...
2: Does it?
1: Next to faith, you also need baptism.
2: Go ahead.
1: And the Eucharist. And okay. Also works, too. Because the Bible also says that faith without works is dead.
2: Okay, so you've raised about four issues there. Let's go through them one at a time. The first thing you said was Romans 4:5 teaches faith alone. So let's read what Romans 4:5 actually says. Romans 4:5 says, but to the one who does not work, but who believes in the one who justifies the ungodly, his faith is credited for righteousness. Okay, now the translation you've read from Jeffrey may be a little different, but you know it communicates the same basic content. You said that this passage teaches faith alone. Where is the word faith mentioned in that verse?
1: It's not just that specific verse. I was talking about the whole chapter. I think you misheard me.
2: Oh, well, maybe I did. In any event, Romans 4:5 does not teach faith alone because it doesn't mention faith alone. And, in fact, Romans does not teach faith alone. You know how I know that? Because Romans... and every other book of the New Testament, except the book of James, does not use the formula faith alone. That phrase occurs once in the New Testament, and it's in James chapter 2, where it's rejected as a description of how we're saved. You have other passages that say things like man is saved by faith and not by works of the law, but it doesn't say faith alone. And so that's reading into the text. That's a practice known as eisegesis. That means reading into the text. And it's not the way we're supposed to handle the Bible. We're not supposed to read into the text. We're supposed to read the meaning that is in the text out of it. That's called exegesis. Now, So Romans, whether you construe it narrowly as Romans 4:5 or more broadly as the whole book of Romans, it never teaches faith alone. You do have statements like, and this is paralleled in Galatians, about man is justified by faith and not by works of the law, but it never says faith alone. So that's just not taught in Romans. Now, let's suppose it was. You said that conflicted with Catholicism. The idea of faith alone, right? You said that, Jeffy? Want to make sure I understood you?
0: Okay.
2: Yeah. Well, I've got some news for you. That is not a problem for the Catholic Church because the Catholic Church doesn't have a problem with the idea of justification by faith alone. In fact, Pope Benedict XVI, back in the year 2008, gave a speech in which he commented on the fact that Martin Luther's formula, faith alone, is true, as long as you mean the right kind of faith. So there's different understandings of what faith is, and as long as you understand faith correctly, the Catholic Church doesn't have a problem with the idea of justification by faith alone. Popes themselves, like Pope Benedict, have said that. And Catholics in history have used the formula faith alone. The idea that Catholics do have a problem with this is a mistake. And it's a mistake that's particularly common in the Protestant community, although it's also a mistake that's made by some Catholics. But it's actually not true. The Church never condemns the formula faith alone. What did happen about 500 years ago was a church council, the Council of Trent, condemned one understanding of that formula. But if you read what they said carefully, it's very clear they're only condemning one understanding. So, even if Romans did teach faith alone, the Catholic Church wouldn't be contradicted by that. The Catholic Church has no problem with that formula as long as you understand it correctly. So that's one of the issues you raised. You also raised baptism and the Eucharist and works. Okay, well, let's do those quickly because we're getting close to the end of the hour. Okay, the Eucharist. The key question, actually, I need to bracket all three of those with, is the question, does it happen before or after you enter a state of justification? Like, do you have to do good works to get into a state of justification, or do good works flow from a state of justification? Well, the Catholic Church actually teaches you don't. Now, there's two points to make. The first one is Paul is not talking about good works in Romans, not in this passage. He's talking about overwhelmingly works of the Mosaic law. That's why he keeps referring to circumcision. Circumcision is not a good work, but it's not a work of moral value. It's a work that is done to obey the Mosaic law. And that's why Paul keeps talking about the circumcised and the uncircumcised. But even if you were to grant the idea that he's talking about morally good works here, the Catholic Church doesn't teach that you need to do good works in order to get into a state of justification. In fact, it understands that you can't do good works to get into a state of justification. In fact, the Council of Trent, that council I mentioned before, says nothing that precedes justification, whether faith or works, merits the grace of justification. So on the Catholic view, good works are something that flows from the state of justification. They don't get you into it. And that's actually agreed upon by people in the Protestant community. You don't do good works to get into justification, but as Paul says in Ephesians, God created us in Christ so that we would do good works, so they flow from our justification as Christians. So once again, what Romans says doesn't conflict with what the Catholic Church teaches. Then there's the Eucharist. But do you have to receive the Eucharist? Cy Kelly, you can help me out here. Do you have to receive the Eucharist to get into a state of justification?
0: No.
2: No. So it's not a good work that precedes justification. It's something you do after justification. So again, there's no contradiction with the Catholic Church here. Then, Jeffy, you mentioned baptism. And baptism is something you do in order to be justified, at least in the ordinary course of affairs. But is baptism a work that earns anything with God, or is it a gift that God gives us? Cy Kellett, why don't you tell me, if I get baptized, am I doing anything that God owes me for there?
0: I was 8 days old when it happened to me, Jimmy. I was definitely not a work that I was owed anything for.
2: Yeah, so it's not a work that earns anything. And you know who else agreed with that was Martin Luther. And so when you've got clear passages like 1 Peter 3:21 saying baptism now saves you, it's not a work. It doesn't earn anything. It's just doing what God says to do, and that doesn't mean you're earning anything. So in none of these passages, and Martin Luther and other Protestants would agree with this, in none of these respects does Romans 4, 5 or the whole of Romans contradict Catholic teaching. What would you have to say about that, Jeffy?
1: I'd say that helped a lot, actually. That helped my understanding.
3: Wonderful.
2: Also, now I think Si's going to give you a book here, but I want to give you one too. I did a little short book called 20 Answers, Faith and Works, and I'd like to offer you that as well. It sounds like you're a young gentleman, so you may need to get permission from an adult to give your address, or they can give your address, but we'd be happy to send you both 20 Answers, Faith and Works, and my new book, Evidence for Christ.
3: Jeffy, I'm going to go quickly just to get another caller on, but thank you, and hang on. Give us an address if you can, and we will send those off to you. Sean's right here in San Diego watching on YouTube. Sean, as you can hear, we got to go quickly. Can you?
4: Yes, super quick.
3: Yep.
4: Hey, Jimmy, just curious what your thoughts are. Can you
3: yes, hear? Yes, go ahead.
4: Yeah. Yeah, just curious what your thoughts are on simulation theory and if the church has any teachings or guidance on it, and then your personal opinions on it.
2: Well, the church has no teachings or guidance about simulation theory, so it's all a matter of opinion. What simulation theory, and I'll tell you mine. By the way, if we get cut off, I have dealt with this on Mysterious World before in episode 17. So if you go to mysterious.fm/17, you can listen to a whole episode about this. Having said that, what simulation theory essentially proposes is what the stuff of the universe is made out of, at least the physical universe, because that's all it can deal with. But the Catholic Church has no teaching on what the stuff of the universe or the physical universe is made of. I mean, it's conventionally called matter, but there are different theories about what matter is. And there have been different theories that have been in vogue at different times in Christian history. In the ancient world, a very popular theory borrowed from Greek philosophy was that it's the four elements, air, earth, fire, and water. These days, we have a refined version of the atomic theory of matter. What the simulation hypothesis proposes, it's essentially patterns of energy running on a server somewhere, but none of those theories are impossible. I think we have good evidence for the atomic theory of matter. I don't think we have good evidence for simulation theory, but even if it were true, so what? We've still got immortal souls, even if they're clothed in patterns of energy running on a server somewhere. But check out episode 17 of Mysterious World.
3: And thank you for being quick, Sean, to say thank you. I'd like to send you a copy of Jimmy's book, Evidence for Christ, How We Know That Jesus is the Messiah. Just hang on and give us an address. That'll do it for us. We'll see you next time, God willing, right here on Catholic Answers Live.
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1: I have always been an affectionate person. I love big hugs. I hug my daughter and my husband all the time. I realize not everyone shares that same love language. There's research on hugs and human touch. I often imagine what it must be like to get a big hug from God. My goal, of course, is to hear the words, "Well done, my good and faithful servant," and that hug is an expression of love and God is love. Physical hugs in the Bible are used to communicate affection, gladness, relief, and love. According to research, 93% of communication is nonverbal in nature. And also according to research, a 20-second hug reduces the harmful effects of stress, relieves blood pressure, ensures a healthy heart. Increasing the hug ratio results in decreased cortisol, improved healing, reduced cravings, and a better immunity. So the next time you want to tell someone you love them, perhaps you can give them a big hug. This has been an Epiphany Insight. I'm Vanessa Denhagarmo, a communications evangelist.
2: 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And this is Dr. Ray Guarendi of The Doctor Is In.
3: People who are either saying, this is a huge victory for Iran, this is a huge defeat for the United States. Maybe, but maybe not.
4: The U.S. and Iran reach an initial agreement after more than 3 months of war. Catholic experts explain what comes next in the negotiations.
5: And going to these public spaces, the Lord just going through, it's such a sight to see, and it's so beautiful with the lay faithful processing.
4: A sunrise procession on the water. We bring you the stunning images of the National Eucharistic Pilgrimage as it crosses into Delaware.
6: To have to trust the Lord is sometimes uncomfortable, but once you learn how to trust Him fully, you're free.
4: And a vocation of trust. The new Archbishop of Denver reflects on his latest role. EWTN News in Depth starts right now.

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3: After weeks at the negotiating table, the United States and Iran have signed a Memorandum of Understanding, or MOU. The agreement is a significant breakthrough after months of war, but it's a temporary one, deferring the more difficult negotiations to later this summer. Welcome to EWTN News in Depth. I'm Catherine Hadrow. The signing of that document begins a new but uncertain chapter in America's conflict with Iran. The deal means a continued ceasefire and economic relief after 3 months of damaged global trade and increased inflation. But it's unclear what comes next. And many critics say the agreement offers Iran numerous concessions without securing any goals of the United States.
4: On Sunday, we reached an agreement with Iran that achieves everything we set out to accomplish, everything and much more.
5: President Trump touted the peace deal with Iran at the G7 summit this week after announcing it on Sunday, his 80th birthday. The Memorandum of Understanding, or MOU, reportedly includes a full ceasefire for 60 days and reopens the Strait of Hormuz, a choke point for one-fifth of the world's oil. Under the deal, the U.S. also ends its naval blockade of Iran's waterways. EWTN News contributor Alberto Fernandez says the deal brings relief for both countries.
6: So certainly the initial part of this deal is pretty clear. You know, both sides receive something.
5: But other details of the MOU remained murky throughout the week. Tehran said the deal includes a retreat of Israeli defense forces from Lebanon, where Iran-backed Hezbollah and Israel renewed fire in the wake of the war between the U.S. and Iran. But Israeli Prime Minister Benjamin Netanyahu distanced Tel Aviv from the deal and emphasized Israel's right to defend itself.
7: Without the withdrawal of Israeli forces from the territories they occupied during this war, the war has not fully come to an end.
8: Regarding Lebanon, we have created a buffer zone, a security zone, and we will remain there as long as necessary.
5: Reports also indicated Iran could receive up to $300 billion in frozen funds for reconstruction. But Trump denied the money will come from the U.S. or Gulf countries.
4: We are not investing in it, and we do not have a fund.
9: Are you asking Gulf countries?
4: No, I'm not. I'm not. If they do it, fine, but I would say they won't be doing it for a while.
5: The most contentious issues between Washington and Tehran